0: His troubles, however, were far from over. When he pulled his parachute, the little pilot chute deployed, but the main parachute remained unopened. Judkins fell nearly 3 miles straight down into the Pacific, striking the water at over 100 miles per hour. But amazingly, he survived with 2 broken ankles, a fractured pelvis, and a collapsed lung. What helped his survival was an event that occurred in his life 4 years earlier. After a car accident, Judkins had a spleen removed during emergency surgery. If it had not been removed, based upon the angle of impact into the water, it would have most certainly ruptured and would have caused his death. Did you know, friends, that there is another kind of surgery that can save your life eternally? Stay tuned for more, as Amazing Facts brings you this edition of Bible Answers Live.
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0: Hello, friends. This is Bible Answers Live, a live international interactive Bible study, and we're just delighted that you're tuning in for this very important hour of the week where we talk about the Bible. Now, we want you to be a part of this program. If you have a Bible-related question, this is a good time to pick up your phone and give us a call. Our phone line here to the studio is 800-GOD-SAYS. That is 800-463-7297. We have a few lines still open, so this is a good time to call now to get your question on tonight's program. I'm going to give you that number one more time, so get ready. Here it is, 800-463-7297. And we'll be mentioning that number a little later on in the program if you missed it. I'm just delighted that Pastor Marshall McKenzie is joining me here in the studio. He's going to be working the phones. Pastor McKenzie is one of the pastors on the Amazing Facts staff. And Marshall, we're just delighted that you're here. But before we get to our questions this evening, why don't you open with a word of prayer?
2: That sounds good. Father in heaven, we thank you so much that we have this opportunity to study together, to ask questions, and to get answers. But we need your Holy Spirit to lead and guide our conversations. May you truly be glorified in all that is shared. In Jesus' precious and holy name we pray. Amen.
0: Amen. Well, Pastor McKenzie, we opened the program by talking about a gentleman, pilot by the name of Cliff Judkins, who experienced quite the fall. Amazing. About 3 miles up, across the Pacific somewhere. His main parachute doesn't open, but the little pilot chute does open, and he comes flying down and makes impact on the water at over 100 miles an hour. They say about 110 is what they estimate, the speed that he actually hit the water. And for him to survive is one thing. And, you know, he broke both ankles and, you know, his hip a little bit. But nevertheless, he survived. And after the fact, when he was visiting with the doctors and they were kind of looking through what happened and how he actually survived, they found out that because his spleen was removed 4 years earlier, based on the impact and the angle of the water, they were certain that that would have caused his death. The spleen would have ruptured. So kind of interesting. He went through a very difficult experience 4 years earlier, but not unknowing to him, that actually was an event that helped save his life.
2: Yes. You know, it was really amazing to me as you read that story, the different shapes that God's grace takes in our lives.
0: Mm-hmm.
2: It doesn't just come in one way all the time. Sometimes we may not understand what's happening, but God has a reason and a purpose, and his grace is very evident at each stage in our life.
0: Absolutely.
2: It's really amazing in that story.
0: Yeah, surgery many years before ended up saving his life. Well, you know, after reading that fact, a verse came to mind, and I want to share it with you because I think it's a very important verse, and it's a type of surgery, you'll see in just a minute, a type of spiritual surgery that can actually save our lives for eternity. The verse that I'm thinking about is Ezekiel chapter 36 and verse 26, and it's God speaking. God says, "I will give you a new heart, and I'll put a new spirit within you. I will take the heart of stone out of your flesh and give you a heart of flesh." In essence, a heart transplant is what God is offering, a spiritual heart transplant. In order for us to survive the events that are coming on the earth before Jesus comes, we know there's going to be a time of trouble, as we read about in the book of Daniel.
2: Right.
0: We need to have that spiritual heart transplant in order for us to be prepared for what's coming. And then the promise, of course, is when Jesus comes, we get caught up to meet him in the air and we're with him forever. And you know, throughout the long ages of eternity, we are with God and with those that love him. And God wants to give this heart transplant to anyone and everyone who comes to him in faith and asks.
2: Amen.
0: And you know, we have a book that deals with the theme of what do I have to do in order to have God transform my heart, to change my life. It is a great read. It's a book called Three Steps

0: heaven. And this is our free offer. Anybody who wants to learn more about this important subject, just give us a call on our resource phone line, and you can ask for our free offer tonight. It's called Three Steps to Heaven, and we'll be happy to send that to you for free. So let me give you the number. This is our resource phone number. And the name of the book, again, is Three Steps to Heaven. The number to call is 800-835-6747. That is the resource phone number, 800-835-6747. You can ask for the book Three Steps to Heaven. We'll be happy to get that out to you right away in the mail, so you'll be able to read that. If you have a Bible question, the phone line here to the studio with your Bible question tonight is 800-463-7297. 800-463-7297. Now, Pastor McKenzie, I believe we have an email question that came in from one of our listeners, so I think we'll start the program with that.
1: We do, Pastor Ross. This is that question. The Bible says Jesus was in the ground, like Jonah, 3 days and three nights. Considering how days were thought to begin and end at sundown, when did he die?
0: Well, that's a good question. You know, we often get people asking that, and it's based upon a verse that you read in Matthew chapter 12, and it's verse 40. And Jesus was talking to the religious leaders, and this is what he said, and I'm going to read it. It says, "For as Jonah was 3 days and three nights in the belly of the great fish, so will the Son of Man be 3 days and three nights in the heart of the earth." Now, a lot of people think of the heart of the earth, and immediately they think, well, that must be referring to the tomb. But no, in the scriptures do we read of the heart of the earth, meaning tomb or grave. Matter of fact, when we read in scripture about the earth and the heart of the earth, we read about the prince of this earth or the power of this earth, and it's referring to the devil. So what Jesus is referring to here when he says 3 days and three nights, he's talking about Christ being in the power or in the clutches of the devil, meaning God's protection, the Father's protection was being withdrawn from Christ, and that began on Thursday evening, right after the Last Supper with the disciples, after Judas went to betray Jesus. Christ began to feel that separation from his Father. And we have the story there in the Garden of Gethsemane where Jesus prayed, "Father, if it is possible, let this cup pass from me. Nevertheless, not my will, but thy will be done." So you have Thursday evening and Friday evening and Saturday evening that Christ is, in essence, in the clasp of the enemy. And Jesus bore our sins and died in our place. So it's not talking about the grave here when it talks about the heart of the earth. It's referring to Christ under the, or being vulnerable, you might say, to the powers of the enemy.
1: Kind of like the experience that he was going through and when that started and when that
0: absolutely
1: ended.
0: He started bearing our sins on Thursday evening, going through that experience. You know, we do have a book that Pastor Doug wrote on the subject. It's called The Sign of Jonah. And for anybody wanting to study the subject further, we'll be happy to send you that book. Just ask for it. It's called The Sign of Jonah. And the number to call is 800-835-6747. Again, you can ask for the book called The Sign of Jonah. And we'll be happy to send that to anybody who calls and asks. Well, Marshall, who do we have first on the phone lines this evening?
1: Pastor Ross, we have Sandra from Calgary, Alberta, calling in. Sandra, are you there? You're on Bible Answers Live? Hi.
0: Hi, Sandra.
2: Good evening.
0: How are you tonight?
2: I'm great. How are you?
0: Doing very well. Thank you for your call.
2: How are you both?
0: Doing
1: well.
0: Good. And your question tonight?
2: So it's more to do with 1 John 3:9. Whoever has been born of God does not sin, for his sin remains in him, and he cannot sin because he has been born of God.
0: Yes.
2: So is this does this happen? Like, is this what being born again truly means?
0: Yes, yes.
2: I'm now, just wondering what that verse is.
0: Sure. There are three parts to our experience of salvation. I'm going to go through it quickly with you, and then I'll be more specific on this verse. The first phase is when we come to Jesus, we confess our sins, and by faith we receive his forgiveness. And the theological term that's often used for that experience is called justification, where we are accepted by God because of what Jesus did for us. We are accepted just as if we had never sinned. But after we come to Jesus and we receive his grace, he also gives us of his Spirit, and the Holy Spirit begins to work within us, to transform us, to empower us, to set us free from sin. And sanctification is the work of a lifetime. It's not something that happens instantaneously, but as we learn to depend more and more upon Christ, and we trust more in his grace and his power, he transforms our characters. We experience that spiritual heart transplant, as mentioned. And we become more and more like Jesus. We reflect him more and more. And then the third phase of salvation is glorification. That happens at the second coming, when these mortal bodies put on immortality. So when it says those who are born of God, they do not sin. Now, it's not saying that we don't occasionally make a mistake, for we all sin and fall short of the glory of God, as the Bible says. But When we come to Jesus and by faith we claim his power and his grace, we have the privilege of being set free from the control of certain sins that have controlled us. For example, when an alcoholic comes to Jesus and receives his grace by faith, not only is forgiven, but he receives power to resist alcohol. And, you know, we have wonderful testimonies of people who have been delivered from certain addictions by exercising faith in Jesus. So that is the power of God working within the person. But it doesn't mean that there's no further growth that they experience. But as God reveals to them a need and they confess, God gives them the victory. So it's an ongoing experience. As long as we are abiding in Christ, we might not be where we want to be spiritually, but by God's grace, we shouldn't be where we started. There should be progression in our life.
2: This almost sounds like it's saying, though, that we reach a point where we will no longer sin.
0: The reality is,
2: in Him, I guess.
0: Yeah, as we abide in Christ, sins that once controlled us cease to control us. They don't have any more power over us, and we become more and more reflecting Christ's character.
2: I see. Perfect. I think I understand. It just kind of...
0: I know it's a verse that can be a little hard, at first when you read it. And, we got to kind of look at some of the other verses on the subject of sanctification, because that's what is being emphasized here by the Apostle John, is as we abide in Christ. You know, Jesus puts it this way, John 15, he who abides in me and I in him bears much fruit. He says, without me, you cannot do anything. So as we learn to abide in Christ, we receive more power, and sin loses its hold on the believer as they trust in God.
2: And eventually all sin.
0: Absolutely. If the Son sets you free, you can be free indeed.
1: That's right.
2: Sorry, the Lord delivered me from many addictions in my past, too. But yet, you know, I still struggle with certain sins today.
0: Mm-hmm.
2: So doesn't mean that I won't never have victory over those areas.
0: No, absolutely. We have the promise that as we trust in him, he will finish the good work that he has begun. So I don't want anybody to get discouraged and think, oh, there's just no way I can gain the victory over this sin. With God, all things are possible. And we just need to learn to trust him even more. Well, thank you for your call, Sandra. Good question. Very important question. Who do we have next?
1: We have Robert from Boston, Massachusetts. Robert, you're on the Answers Live.
0: Hi, Robert.
3: Yes, hi, gentlemen. The question tonight is, who, in your opinion, is the restrainer?
0: The restrainer. Now, can you give me a little example of the reference that you're referring to here in this context?
3: He's holding back something.
0: Okay.
3: And he has to be taken away before.
0: Yes. So there are two restraining powers that you can read about in the Bible. There is the prophetic sense, and then there's the spiritual sense. Let me begin with the spiritual. Revelation chapter 7 talks about four angels holding back the four winds of strife, that the wind should not blow upon the earth or upon the sea until the servants of God have been sealed in their foreheads. Now, those four angels there in Revelation symbolize the agents of God, good angels, holding back the powers of the devil to bring total chaos upon the earth. But there is another restraining power that I think you're referring to, where Paul talks about he that restrains now will be taken out of the way. And it's talking about the rise of the Antichrist power that you read about that Paul refers to. I think it's Thessalonians. I think, Marsha, you can look that up for me. In that case, Paul is referring to pagan Rome. It was during the time of the emperors, Nero, Diocletian, and others, who were holding in check the rising up of a power, a religious political power during the Dark Ages, which would actually bring persecution of God's upon God's people. And that religious power is sometimes referred to as the Antichrist power. So depending upon the context of the passage that you're reading, it could refer to several things.
1: And the verse you're referring to is 2 Thessalonians 2:6, 2 Thessalonians 2:7.
0: Why don't you read that for us?
1: It says, and now you know that what is restraining, that he may be revealed in his own time.
0: Right, the Antichrist power.
1: Correct. For the mystery of lawlessness is already at work. Only he who now restrains will do so until he is taken out of the way.
0: Right, and a number of scholars see that as being pagan Rome under the emperors until the conversion of Constantine in 313.
3: See, Pastor Ross, and that wouldn't have any reference to contemporary times, would it?
0: Well, you know, I think Revelation 7 definitely relates to our time, where it's talking about angels holding back the winds of strife. And I think, in a very real sense, God, in his mercy, is allowing us to have the freedoms that we now have so that we can preach the gospel and share the good news with as many people as we can. But we do know that before Jesus comes, Revelation, or rather Daniel chapter 12, verse 1, talks about a time of trouble. It's when those four angels let go, And this Antichrist power will again arise in a persecuting fashion. And that is yet in our time, even in the future.
3: Terrific. Thank you so much for your guidance.
0: Absolutely. Thank you for your call, Robert. 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The number is 800-835-6747, and the study guide is called Who is the Antichrist? 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
1: Pastor Ross, our next question is from Rob, Charlotte, North Carolina. 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
4: Hi, how you guys doing?
1: Good.
0: Doing well.
4: My question is basically Zechariah 5, chapter 5, verse 5 through 11. And it's talking about this woman that's in a basket. And I just want you to elaborate on it a little bit.
0: Yes. Well, let's look at a few verses now. You're thinking Zechariah chapter 5 was the specific one you're talking about?
4: Zechariah chapter 5, particularly verse 5, 6, 7.
0: All right, let me read that for our listeners. A number of folks are driving the car. It says, "Then the angel who talked with me came out and said to me, 'Lift up your eyes now and see what is this that goeth forth.' So I asked him, 'What is it?' And he answered, 'It is a basket that goeth forth.' And he also said, 'This is the resemblance throughout the earth.'" Verse 7 says, "Here is the lead disc lifted up and this woman sitting inside the basket." Then he said, "This is wickedness." And he thrust her down into the basket and threw the lid over its mouth. So, in Bible prophecy, and of course Zechariah is a prophetic book, in Bible prophecy we have a number of symbols. The first symbol that's very prevalent in Scripture is the symbol of a woman. A woman in Bible prophecy can represent a church. In Revelation chapter 12, you have a description of a pure woman, which represents the true church. And in Revelation 17, you have a description of a corrupt woman that represents an apostate church or wickedness. And in Zechariah, a woman is sometimes referred to as the nation of Israel. When they are true to God, they're described as the bride of Christ. But when they apostatize, they're described as a wicked woman. So here in the symbolism of the vision of the woman in a basket, it is talking about wickedness, especially in the guise of religion. And it does have a prophetic application because we know that the opposition to the truth, both in the time of Israel, in the time of Christ, and especially in our time, comes from a religious institution, from a church that claims to be the bride of Christ, but in reality she is spreading wickedness upon the earth. Now, the basket is interesting too, because often bread was carried in a basket. That's where you'd store your bread. Bread in the Bible is a symbol of the Word of God. The way that wickedness is pushed back is through the preaching of the word.
4: Okay.
0: And that's the symbol of the lid placed upon it. So
4: okay.
0: our weapons of warfare is the word of God. The living
4: All right.
0: bread.
4: One more quick question, quickly. I've been listening to you guys. Why is it that in the earth made new, humankind has to eat from the tree of life to stay alive, but it doesn't seem like the angels have to eat from the tree of life to stay alive?
0: Well, good question. You know, when it comes to the eating of the fruit of the tree of life in the new earth, or even in heaven, the tree of life is in heaven, the eating of the fruit of the tree is an exercise of our faith in God that He is the one sustaining, giving life. All life is dependent upon God. In the earth made new, if you happen to skip 1 month's fruit from the tree of life, you're not going to start growing weak and die. But the eating of the fruit is a demonstration of our confidence in God, our trusting in Him as being the sustainer, as the one giving us life.
4: We have to eat it, but the angels don't.
0: Well, no, the angels also exercise faith in God to sustain them. But I think the tree of life is unique in our experience as humans here on the earth. The angels have a different test, but they do demonstrate their faith in God. The tree is our exercising of faith in God and sustains us and gives us life. And again, the Bible doesn't tell us for sure. You know, obviously angels have freedom to choose, and we have a third of the angels that chose to rebel against God. They also have something they do that exercises faith in God and their obedience to Him.
4: Okay.
0: Yeah. No, that's a good question. Don't know what they do, but we know the tree's for us. Thanks, Rob. Good question. Who do we have next?
1: All right. Our next question is from Jeff Albuquerque, New Mexico. And he's looking at Revelation 1 and 2. This is line 9. There we go. Jeff, though,

0: 2017, this vision is gonna literally appear in the sky. The constellation Virgo is gonna be in the sky with the sun on her head and the moon on her feet, and Jupiter in her belly. Actually, it's in her belly right now, but on September 23rd, it's going to come out of there. And at her head, there is Leo constellation that has 9 stars, but because of the Venus, Mars, and Mercury, that will make it 12.
1: All right, well,
0: this
1: well good.
0: The fulfillment.
1: Sure.
0: Revelation 12, 1 and 2.
1: Okay.
0: And according to the Jewish people,
1: yeah.
0: 2017 is pointing towards the generation from the time they got that Israel back in 1947 to 2017. It's 70 years, and which is one generation.
1: All right. Well, Jeff, let me try to say a few things about this before we run out of time coming up to our break here. Good question. Yes, in Revelation chapter 12, you have a description of a woman standing upon the moon. She has a crown of 12 stars, and a woman in Bible prophecy represents a church. Now, it is interesting that the stars reveal to us the handiwork of God, and some have seen some connection between the plan of redemption, God's plan for mankind, as revealed in the stars, or at least the constellation of stars that we have. But if you look in Revelation chapter 12, that prophecy had a literal fulfillment at the time of Christ. The woman represents the church. The 12 stars represent the leadership of the church. The number 12 is significant in Bible prophecy, represents the church. You have 12 tribes of the Old Testament, 12 apostles of the New. And it says she is with child about to give birth, and her child is a male child that's caught up to God and to his throne. That is definitely a symbol that has reference to Jesus. And then the church is persecuted for 1260 years, and she flees into the wilderness. That's referring to the Dark Ages, when the church was in hiding. So it's got a definite fulfillment of representing God's people at the end of time. Could there be some connection with the constellation of the stars? You know, maybe. But I think there's a clearer explanation for these prophecies if we allow the Bible to interpret itself. Does that? Hopefully that makes sense, Jeff. You know, we do have a study guide dealing with that called The Bride of Christ. And I think you'll find it very interesting. Kind of goes into Revelation chapter 12 in more detail and helps to identify some of those symbols that we have. You know, I think we might have time for one more quick caller here before the break. Who do we have next?
2: We've got Aaron from Carmichael, California. Aaron, you're on the air with Bible Answers Live.
1: Hi, Aaron. We got just a couple of minutes.
3: Hi. I just had a question in regards to original sin, because I've talked with some friends who don't believe in original sin or the concept of it.
1: Okay.
3: So I was just wondering, other than Romans chapter 5, I don't know really where else to point to it for.
1: Yeah, well, you know, first of all, probably need to define what do we mean by original sin. There's probably several definitions. We recognize that because of Adam's sin, we're all born with a propensity towards evil. But we are not saying that we are born with guilt, meaning a tiny baby that is born. It might be self-centered, and we learn that as parents fairly quick, but the child, a newborn baby, is not guilty of sin because it doesn't know the difference between right and wrong. So we're born with a bent towards sin, and we need to experience the rebirth experience and experience God's grace. And then we are born again, and we have a new nature. So we share in the consequences of Adam's sin, but we don't share in his guilt. We get our own guilt based upon our own actions and our own words and the deeds that we do. So, you know, that's a more correct understanding of sometimes when you think of original sin. So it's not the guilt that we get from Adam, but it is the nature or the bent towards sin. Well, friends, you can hear the music playing there in the background. We're coming up on a mid-show break, so don't go away. We got another half an hour of Bible questions. A good time to give us a call, 800-463-7297. We'll be right back.

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1: Amazing Facts has impacted my life.
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3: my life.
4: This whole process, getting to where I am today.
5: I felt good about that. I didn't feel condemned. I felt okay.
6: I began reading the Bible.
7: I got baptized into Seventh-day Adventist.
8: I realized that there had to be more to life.
9: God is really

0: the life that he's given.
1: This message was so powerful.
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4: And then the logo pops across, Amazing Facts Presents. I've listened to a lot of different ministers, but this was the first time that he's actually saying something where I had to grab my Bible and actually pick it up. And I've never heard this before. Let me look through and find this. But I just couldn't get enough.
5: And so I started doing Bible studies. Every single one of these guys started being changed, including myself.
6: My question was, why did that happen to me, God? The Lord was able to reach out, and I actually saw him as a father.
7: I lost everything, and that was when I realized that it was God missing in my life.
1: I went to a prophecy seminar, which knocked me out. This message was so powerful and so irrefutable. I just went, this is real. This is amazing.
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9: Hello, friends. Yes, this is a live international interactive Bible study. And if you like the Bible, well, you're at the right place. If you like talking about the Bible, well, give us a call on our resource, or actually on our phone number here to the studio. I'll tell you about another resource number in just a minute. But the phone line here to the studio with your Bible question, looks like we got four lines open. 800-463-7297. 800-463-7297. And working the phones this evening is Pastor Marshall McKenzie. You know, Marshall, we were just talking during the break there about one of the callers asked about angels and are the angels going to yield the tree of life? You brought up a good point. I guess there's nothing stopping them from eating because we do have examples in the Old Testament.
10: That's right.
9: Of angels eating.
10: Abraham specifically came to mind when the angels actually came to him before they went on to Sodom. He actually fed them and they sat and they participated.
9: And they ate. So it appears as though angels can eat. But I don't think they have to eat because they're not governed by the same laws that we're governed by. And, of course, we're going to be governed by some different laws when we get to heaven. It's not going to be the same. These mortal bodies put on immortality, the Bible says. So things are going to be a little different up there. But that was a good question about angels and the tree of life. All right, well, let's go to our next caller. Who do we have?
10: We have Katie from Glendale, California. Katie, you're on the air with Bible Answers Live and Pastor John Ross.
9: Hi, Katie.
11: Hi.
9: Thanks for holding.
11: I have a question regarding my husband. Mm-hmm. You know, his weakness is gambling.
9: Mm-hmm.
11: And, you know, he has to drive me to Reno, Nevada, because there is a clinic there where they treat Lyme disease, which I am suffering from.
9: Mm-hmm.
11: So you know how Reno is. It's like Las Vegas.
9: Mm-hmm.
11: He told me he doesn't gamble, but I know he does. Am I responsible for his behavior because he drives me to Reno?
9: No, you're not responsible.
11: I'm concerned.
9: No, you're not responsible for his behavior. You're responsible for your behavior. And, you know, based upon the medical needs that you need, you have to go there to get treatment. I think
11: yeah.
9: you want to keep encouraging
11: uh-huh.
9: him. You know, gambling is a temptation, and it can become an addiction. And so I think you're doing the right thing to try and encourage him to stay away from that. But ultimately, each person makes their own choice. And, you know, be the best example you can be. You don't want to be a nagging spouse, but you want to share your concerns and then just put them in God's care and pray for them. Be the best example you can, but you're not responsible for the decisions
11: okay.
9: that a spouse or a family member makes. Each person makes those decisions independently.
11: Yeah, I'm just concerned. I know it's Christian should not go to gambling, you know.
9: Right, it's not a good idea.
11: I cannot stop him. Just have to pray for him. So
9: well, you know,
11: thank you for your answer.
9: That's the best thing you can do. You know, sometimes the hardest people for us to witness to are those who are closest to us, our family members.
11: And yeah.
9: Yes. That's where we want to intercede with prayer and just to place them in God's hands and trust for His leading and guiding. Well, Katie, thank you for your call. And yes, pray for your husband, as I know there are many listening who might find themselves in a similar situation that you're in. Our next call
10: in the air with Bible Answers Live.
0: Hello.
9: Hi, David.
10: Yes, David.
9: And your question this evening.
0: Okay. I have a question basically from 1 John chapter 3, verse 1. Concerning the statement that's made there?
9: Yes. Let me read it for those who are listening. It says, "Behold what manner of love the Father has bestowed upon us, that we should be called children of God. Therefore the world does not know us, because it did not know Him."
0: Okay. I want to ask, basically, do you have any practical tips for how to literally apply that? That I understand it means we need to appreciate, in a sense, the amount, the extent of love that God has for us. But, like, is there any way to make that practical?
9: Good question. All right. How do we come to appreciate or know the love of God even more? Well, you know, it's more than just an intellectual understanding of what happened. There are many people that recognize Jesus as being the Son of God and that He came and He died on the cross for our sins and receive forgiveness through Him. And yet it doesn't move them. It doesn't lead to a life of willing obedience. And I think the best thing we can do to follow the admonition that John gives us here in John, 1 John chapter 3, verse 1, is to spend time contemplating the life of Christ. And one of my favorite books is actually written by John. It is the Gospel of John, where you can look at the life of Jesus. And it's a good practice for every Christian to spend some time every day in contemplation of the life of Christ. You know, take a teaching of Jesus. Spend a few moments reading a parable or a miracle that Jesus performed or some occurrence in His life that's recorded in the Gospels. Take time to meditate upon that and study it and pray about that. And as we behold Christ and the great love that was demonstrated in His life, there will be a change that will occur in our hearts and lives. It's the Spirit of God that moves upon us. So that's why the verse says, behold. Behold means to look, to consider, to understand. And so as we take time every day in contemplation of the life of Christ, we will experience more and more of the love of God. And it is exhaustless. It's a fountain that never ends. The more we learn, the more we see, the more we come to know Him and love Him. And that's a very good question, very practical.
10: I was just going to say that, following up with what you're talking about, you know, we see evidences of God's love every day. The fact that we have breath, the fact that we can move, that's very practical from a day-to-day basis in relationship to the love of Christ. So as we're learning from the Word of God, we're seeing it played out on a day-to-day basis.
9: Absolutely. It becomes real. You know, I'm going to mention a book. I don't mention this book too often, but, you know, there is a book on the life of Christ that has just been a great blessing to me. I already mentioned the Gospels, and you can't beat those. But there is a book by the name of Desire of Ages, and I believe you can actually find it online for free. And it is just a fantastic book on the life of Christ. It actually takes those passages in the Gospels, kind of goes through it, presents it in a way that you can really sort of grasp it and understand it and see in your mind's eye, the occurrences. So I would encourage anyone, check out the book called Desire of Ages. You can find it online, and I trust it'll be a blessing. It's been a blessing to me.
10: Yeah.
9: I like to read that from time to time, and kind of just helps me in my understanding of God's great love. Thank you for your call, David. Appreciate that. That opens up another phone line. If you have a Bible question, the number is 800-463-7297. That's 800-GOD-SAYS, 463-7297.
10: Pastor Ross, our next question is from Rick, Fort Lauderdale, Florida, has an interesting question. Rick, you're on the air with Bible Answers Live. What is your question?
2: Hi, good evening, pastors.
9: Hi, Rick.
2: Hey, it says in the Bible, John the Baptist came eating locusts and wild honey. Are the locusts the fruit that is locust, or is that an actual, like, grasshopper?
9: Well, you know, believe it or not, grasshoppers fall in the clean category of the Old Testament. So if you have an inkling for grasshopper stew, you go right ahead. I mean, you can eat it, but... You know, I don't think John the Baptist could really sustain himself for a long period of time eating grasshoppers because, you know, it says he's in the desert. And back in Bible times, in that region, there would be these swarms of locusts that would come through, but they wouldn't be year-round. So you could kind of feast on locusts for a couple months, and then you'd be, you know, starving for the rest of the year. But there is a tree that has a pod-like bean that you can live on. You can eat it, and you can cook it in different ways. And that was also referred to as the locust bean. And a number of Bible scholars feel like that's really what's being referred to there, not grasshoppers.
2: Okay, so
9: jumping
2: you think
9: around.
2: It was more the fruit, not the insect?
9: It was this kind of bean-like pod, fruit-type type thing on a tree there. And it's still, you can still see them out there today. They're in that same area where John the Baptist was preaching.
2: Perfect. Thank you so much.
9: All right, thanks for your call, Rick. Appreciate it. Who do we have next?
10: We have Carrie from Royal Oaks, Michigan. Carrie, you're...

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1: Hello. I just want to say thank you for taking my call. I appreciate it so much.
2: You're welcome. Thanks for calling, Carrie.
1: This is my first time talking with you guys, and my question is that right now, I know that the world and everything around it is just so overly confused, mm-hmm. and that I'm actually starting to learn, you know, the beginning stages of the Bible.
2: Okay.
1: And, I mean, I've read through it and read through it and read through it.
2: Mm.
1: And I know that some of the verses do confuse me a little bit. But the question that I'm stemming from is I just want to know, like, what can be some verses that can help assure me and be able to make me feel that, you know, that the Lord is present. And, you know, I know he's there, but, you know, there are times where I go to bed feeling like, oh, my gosh, you know, I have all this stress and anxiety because I do suffer from, you know, anxiety. And there are times where I'm just like, okay, well, what can I do to help alleviate that? And what verses can I read or help?
2: A very good question. You know, we need to feast upon the Word of God because that gives us spiritual nourishment, just like we need to eat good food in order to be physically healthy. You know, first, a couple of verses we'll give you here in just a moment, but let me begin with, I think, an important principle. The Bible says we walk by faith, not by sight. And that means that we are to trust in the Word of God, in the promises found in the Scriptures, and not to the way we feel, because our feelings change. Our feelings change based on circumstances. Our feelings change based on what somebody might say or do to us. But the Word of God never changes. The love of God is constant. It's never ending. So no matter how we feel, God still loves us, and he still promised to be with us. The Bible says, Jesus said to his disciples, I will never leave you nor forsake you. He said, I'll be with you to the very end of the age, meaning the end of the world. So God has promised to be with us. So when you feel discouraged, don't think that God doesn't love you anymore or that he's abandoned you. The thing to do is spend time in prayer with him and say, Lord, I am just feeling really down. And you know, the nice thing about God is you can't overburden him. Sometimes the family member, when our hearts are breaking or we're stressed and we talk to them, or sometimes we don't want to talk to family members because we don't want to burden them with our problems, but you can't burden God. He knows the end from the beginning, and he invites us to come to him, to lay all our cares at his feet and trust him. And you know, there's been many times in my life where I've been frustrated or overwhelmed or something, and I've taken to the Lord in prayer, and I've spent some time just talking to him as I would to a friend. And at the end of that prayer, you know, it's as if a weight has been lifted off my shoulder, and I think, you know what, it's not that bad. I can claim the promise of God. So I want to encourage you to walk by faith, not by sight. Take God at his promises, and then communicate with him through prayer. Tell him everything that troubles you, and ask him to give you a peace and the assurance of his love. And then move forward in faith, believing that he'll answer that prayer. I think, Marshall, you've got some good Bible promise verses there.
0: Yeah, I know we don't have a lot of time to cover them, but just a couple. Isaiah 26:3 talks about how if we trust in him, he keeps us in perfect peace.
2: Yeah,
0: whose absolutely. Mind is stayed on thee. That's Isaiah 26:3. Also, Isaiah 41:10 is one of my favorites.
2: Mm-hmm.
0: It says, "Fear not, for I am with you. Be not dismayed, for I am your God. I will strengthen you. Yes, I will help you. I will uphold you with my righteous right hand."
2: What a wonderful promise that is, right? God's going to strengthen us. God's going to uphold us with his right hand. Let me say one thing. You just brought something to mind talking about that right arm. You know, in the Bible, the right arm of God is often associated with him defending his people. The right arm was the arm in which the sword was carried for a soldier in the Old Testament, and it brought deliverance. So God will deliver us from our foes as we learn to trust in him. So, you know, another thing you might want to do, Carrie, is, you know, find a good Bible promise book. They're available at a Christian bookstore, and they just list Bible promises for different situations and circumstances, and you can actually look up in that book topics like discouragement. You can see some wonderful Bible promises to help in times of discouragement or fear or whatever it might be.
0: Matter of fact, we just did a Bible Promise book. If
2: we
0: you go to the AF bookstore
2: at
0: Amazing Facts, you can look at their Bible Promise book, Carrie, and there's lots of promises.
2: Oh, you know
0: you
2: what?
0: Claim.
2: You mentioned an important point there, Pastor McKenzie. Carrie, if you are not familiar with the Amazing Facts website, you need to take a look. Just amazingfacts.org. There is such a wealth of Bible information there. Videos you can watch, stuff you can read, Bible studies you can even do. A great resource, and you know, if you want to just fill your mind with spiritual truth, that's a good place to go. Thank you for your call, Carrie. I think we're ready for our next caller.
0: We are. This is Phil from Old Bethpage, New York. Phil, you're on the air with Bible Answers Live.
3: Okay. thank you very much. Can you hear me okay?
2: I can, yes, loud and clear.
3: Yeah, first I want to say you got a great show. I mean, you really know your stuff, but you speak in common sense terms. I think you're getting it just right.
2: Well, praise the Lord. Thank you.
3: You're welcome. My question is this, and I think it's something about which there is disagreement even among prominent evangelicals. My question is, in order for the third advent to take place, to be possible, is it necessary that there be, for the second advent rather, is it necessary that there be a third Jewish temple, or is Jesus himself the third temple?
2: Oh, good question. All right. Is the temple going to be rebuilt in Jerusalem, or does it need to be rebuilt in Jerusalem? Of course, you know that currently on the ancient site where the Jewish temple used to be, there is a mosque, the Dome of the Rock. Yeah, all right, you've been there. It is the second most holiest, I guess, shrine or mosque to the Muslim community. So, you know, in order for them to build a temple there, they're going to have to do something with that mosque. And you can just imagine the backlash. If
3: that would be the end of Israel.
2: Yeah, they brought bulldozers in there to move that. There would be,
3: that'd be the end.
2: There'd be war. But as far as the Bible goes, does the temple have to be rebuilt in Jerusalem? The answer is no. Will the temple be rebuilt? Maybe, but it's not critical for Bible prophecy. Let me explain. In the Bible, there are five types of temples. Five types of temples. I'm going to go through it quickly. The first is the heavenly temple. According to the book of Hebrews, Jesus is a high priest and he's ministering in the heavenly temple, one that is built by God, not by man. So there's a temple in heaven. Then there was the earthly temple. And when I say the earthly, I'm talking about the one that Moses built in the wilderness, the one that Solomon built, and the one that was rebuilt after the 70 years of Babylonian captivity. I called it the earthly temple. That was the one that Jesus entered into. That was the one there at the time of Christ. It was eventually destroyed by the Romans in 70 AD. I call that the earthly temple, but there's three others. And the three others are very important. Jesus said, speaking of himself, destroy this temple, and in 3 days I will raise it up again. And Christ was talking about himself. The next temple that we find in the scripture is the individual. The Bible says, know you not that your body is the temple of the Holy Spirit. So individually, we are the temple of God. The Holy Spirit is dwelling within us. And then the final temple that we read about in the New Testament is the church. We're all living stones put together in the temple of God. Now, here's the point of the whole temple. The reason why there's even a temple, why God told Moses to build a temple in the Old Testament, was so that he could dwell amongst his people. That's the purpose of the temple. Why did God need a temple in order to dwell amongst his people? It's because of sin. That's why you have the sacrificial system that was centered in the temple. So the sacrifice took care of the sin problem so that God could dwell amongst his people. Because if God came to dwell amongst his people without a temple, the people would have been consumed because of their sin. Now the purpose of the temple is the same. The heavenly sanctuary, the earthly sanctuary, the individual. Why is the Holy Spirit dwelling within us? Well, it's to take care of the sin problem in our hearts and lives. Jesus came, he died on the cross to take care of the sin problem, so that we can be forgiven and dwell with God forever. The purpose of the church in the world today is to preach the gospel so that the sin problem can be taken care of so that God can dwell with his people. So that's the supreme purpose of the temple. And, you know, sometimes people look at an earthly temple and they think that a physical building has to be rebuilt when God wants us to understand the deeper, fuller understanding of what the temple is all about. It is God cleansing a people on the earth, so that when he comes, his character can be reflected through his people. So will a temple be rebuilt in Jerusalem? You know, I don't know. Maybe, maybe not. But it's not critical to Bible prophecy.
3: Okay, that was a brilliant answer. Absolutely brilliant. And I do thank you so very much.
2: All right, well, thank you for your call, Phil. That opens up another phone line. And who do we have next?
0: We've got Ronald from Rialto, California. Ronald, you're on the air with Bible Answers Live.
2: Hi, Ronald.
4: Hello, hello.
2: Hey, how are you doing tonight?
4: I just started reading the Bible.
2: Great.
4: In Matthew 12, verse 31.
2: Okay.
4: Whoever speaks against the Holy Spirit will not be forgiven. Now, is that forever, or I don't understand that.
2: Okay, very good question. Sometimes that is referred to as the unpardonable sin. The same verse is translated, or at least presented in some of the other Gospels, as the unpardonable sin. And Jesus said, every sin shall be forgiven man except one. And that is the blasphemy of the Holy Spirit, or the unpardonable sin against the Holy Spirit. Now, here's what we need to understand. The unpardonable sin isn't a single sin that a person might commit. Let me give you a little bit of a background. The word blasphemy in the Bible, in the New Testament, means two things. Number one, it means claiming titles that belong to God. In other words, claiming that I am God.
4: Can you speak up? I can hardly hear you.
2: All right, let me try that. Move this mic a little closer here. All right, the word blasphemy in the Bible means two things. Number one is claiming to be God or claiming the names or titles of God. The other one is claiming to be able to forgive sin or excuse sin. So the Holy Spirit, the work of the Holy Spirit is to convict us of sin. But when a person rejects the convicting of the Holy Spirit and says, you know, I don't need to follow the Holy Spirit, I don't need to do what God's asking me to do, what we are doing is we are sinning against the Holy Spirit. We are rejecting the voice of the Holy Spirit. The Bible tells us that it's the Holy Spirit that brings us to repentance. So if we keep rejecting the Holy Spirit, well, then the Holy Spirit is not going to be able to bring us to a point of repentance. And if we don't repent, then we can't be forgiven. So the unpardonable sin, or the sin of blasphemy against the Holy Spirit, is when a person continually, over an extended period of time, rejects the Holy Spirit to the point where they don't feel sorry for their sins, where they don't ask for forgiveness, where they don't care about God, where they're not interested in doing anything God is asking them to do because they've hardened their heart. That's what it means, the unpardonable sin. Sometimes people ask us, well, maybe I committed the unpardonable sin. And we tell them, well, good news. You probably wouldn't even worry whether or not you committed the unpardonable sin if you really have committed the unpardonable sin. But the fact that a person is even wondering means the Holy Spirit is convicting them.
4: Well, I understand that.
2: So, yeah, you don't have to fear that you committed the unpardonable sin. If you're seeking to do God's will, that's proof that the Holy Spirit is convicting and working in your heart.
4: Oh, good, good. Well, thank you very much.
2: All right, great question. Thanks for calling. Who do we have next?
0: We've got Paula from Canada. Paula, you're on the air with Bible Answers Live.
5: Hi, good night, Pastor. How are you?
2: Hi, doing very well, thank you. And your question this evening?
5: My question is about the sealing of God's remnant people at the last period of the the probation.
2: Okay.
5: So just like a, you know, a clearer understanding, if you could expound a little bit.
2: Sure, absolutely.
5: You know, helping me to
2: understand.
5: Yeah,
2: let me give you a passage of scripture that talks about this. Revelation chapter 7 talks about the seal of God. And in the book of Revelation, there are two marks or seals. The righteous, God's people, have the seal of God. The wicked have what's called the mark of the beast. Now, the seal of God is something that the righteous receive in their forehead. It's not a literal mark, but it represents something. The forehead represents the heart or the character. It's the mind. These are those who are fully surrendered to Christ. They are committed to Jesus. They want to do those things pleasing to Jesus. They are sealed or marked with the Holy Spirit. Then, at the end of time, there will be those who turn aside from God's commandments to follow man-made tradition. And they're the ones that end up receiving the mark of the beast. So two distinct groups at the end of time. After these two groups have been formed, and you have one group with the seal of God and another group with the mark of the beast, then it is that probation closes. In Daniel chapter 12, it says, Michael stands up, the great prince who stands watch over the sons of thy people, and there will be a time of trouble worse than the world has ever seen. But at that time, thy people will be delivered, everyone found written in the book. So after the sealing is all finished, then at some point, Jesus closes his high priestly ministry in preparation for him coming as King of Kings and Lord of Lords. Oh, there's so much I can say about this, Paula. Just real quick, there are three phases to Christ's ministry. He is our sacrifice, he is our priest, and he is our king. When Jesus was on the earth, he came to bear our sins and die in our place. He was our sacrifice. When he ascended to heaven, he is ministering in the heavenly sanctuary. He is our high priest. But when he finishes his work as our high priest, moves his priestly robe, puts on his kingly robe, and he comes back as King of Kings and Lord of Lords. So when he finishes the work as priest, that's when probation closes. You have the seven last plagues, and then Jesus comes. Did that help a little bit?
5: Okay.
2: I know I went through that fast, but you know, we do have a study guide called The Seal of God. And we'll be happy to send that to you. Matter of fact, you can even read it for free online if you just go to the Amazing Facts website, just amazingfacts.org. And we're going to try and get another caller in here before we run out of time. Who do we have next?
0: We've got Joe from Las Vegas. Joe, you're on the line with Bible Answers Live. What is your question, Nissa?
2: Hi, Joe. We just got a couple minutes here before we are pushed off the air. What's your question?
6: You know, I'm trying to reconcile your answer about the temple in the end times with the abomination that caused the desolation. Because from my perspective, the temple is necessary for the abomination of desolation to take place.
2: Okay, great question. Let me quickly address that before we run out of time. You're referring to Matthew 24, where Jesus says, speaking to his disciples, when you see the abomination of desolation spoken of by Daniel the prophet standing in the holy place, let him that be in Jerusalem flee in Judea, flee out of the city. Well, that had a historical application in 70 AD with the destruction of Jerusalem, but there is a spiritual application. Remember I mentioned a temple? The temple represents the church. So when there is a power in the church claiming to be God, claiming to be able to forgive sins, and forcing people to worship a certain way in a symbolic or spiritual

sense, that is an abomination in the temple. So we're not talking about a literal building here, but we're talking about the church at the end having the Antichrist power, also known as the abomination of desolation, manifest in the church. And as a result, people are led astray. And that's where the mark of the beast issue comes from that we mentioned a little bit earlier. Well, there's a lot more we can say about that. But, you know, we do have a study guide that I think you'll find interesting dealing with that same subject about the abomination of desolation. It's the mark of the beast. Just call for that and we'll be happy to you. Our resource phone number is 800-835-6747. And again, you can ask for the study guide called The Mark of the Beast, and we'll be happy to send it to anybody who calls and asks, or go to the Amazing Facts website, just amazingfacts.org. Well, I'm looking at the engineer, Pastor McKenzie, and he's showing us 1 minute, so we probably don't have time to take another caller. We won't do justice to their call. But friends, we want to thank you so much for listening tonight, and hopefully we got you thinking a little bit. And our whole goal of this program is to inspire people to go back to the Word, to study it for themselves. And we've been mentioning different resources throughout the program. Call us on our resource phone number if you'd like any of the free material that we've been talking about this evening. The number is 800-835-6747. You can call that number after the program. 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And then also go to the Amazing Facts website, just amazingfacts.org. There is just a wealth of information. 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Just go to amazingfacts.org. Until next week, God bless.

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7: The Lord reigneth. He is clothed with majesty. The Lord is clothed with strength, wherewith he hath girded himself. The world also is established that it cannot be moved. Thy throne is established of old. Thou art from everlasting. The floods have lifted up, O Lord. The floods have lifted up their voice. The floods lift up their waves. The Lord on high is mightier than the noise of many waters, yea, than the mighty waves of the sea. Thy testimonies are very sure. Holiness becometh thine house, O Lord, forever.
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8: Blessed is everyone that feareth the Lord, that walketh in his ways. 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Thy wife shall be as a fruitful vine by the sides of thine house. Thy children like olive plants round about thy table. Behold, that thus shall the man be blessed that feareth the Lord. The Lord shall bless thee out of Zion, and thou shalt see the good of Jerusalem all the days of thy life. Yea, thou shalt see thy children's children, and peace upon Israel.
9: 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Thou shalt love thy neighbor as thyself.
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11: Now a look at your evening weather on Vacaville Fairfield Christian Talk Radio. Sunny today with a high near 88 and lows around 58. Sunny tomorrow with a high of 93 and lows around 58. For your Friday, sunny with a high near 95 and lows around 59. And for Saturday, sunny with a high near 98 and lows around 59. That's your evening weather on Vacaville Fairfield Christian Talk Radio.
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0: You're listening to The Christian Working Woman, and I'm Mary Lohman. Today, I'm continuing our discussion of integrity in the marketplace. I'm going to look at another example of an ethical decision on the job and see how God's Word gives us direction. You work for a manager who has a large ego and feels threatened by anyone who makes suggestions for improvement. You have an idea that would really improve efficiency, save money, and serve the customers better. Your colleagues agree, but you must have your manager's approval to make it work. So you're thinking of ways to make him think it's his idea, but you're concerned that your plan may border on deceit or dishonesty. However, you're also concerned with getting the job done right. Is there a problem here with honesty? Is this manipulative? If so, is this wrong? Well, here's a passage that gives some guidance. Matthew 10:16. I am sending you out like sheep among wolves. Therefore, be as shrewd as snakes and as innocent as doves. You know, as we practice integrity in a world that often doesn't, we may appear naive and simple, like sheep operating in a world of wolves. You may have felt that way on your job at times. Remember, Jesus has sent us out exactly that way. If we practice integrity in every area of our lives, it may appear that we are at the mercy of all those wolves. But as Jesus went on to say, we are not to be stupid in our dealings, but rather we are to be shrewd. Let me remind you that shrewd does not mean deceptive or manipulative. Shrewd means astute are sharp in practical matters. So based on that principle, I would think that you could find a way in this particular situation to present your ideas in a non-threatening way, dropping seeds here and there and helping this difficult boss to come to your conclusion. Since the motivation is to do what's good for the customer and for the company, shrewdness would lead you to find a diplomatic yet honest way to have your idea accepted. 1 Peter 5:6 says, humble yourselves, therefore, under God's mighty hand, that he may lift you up in due time. Allowing someone else to take the credit for what you've done is certainly a way to humble yourself. Not so easy to do, is it? But we truly have to be motivated for the good of others to have that kind of attitude. We'll look at one more case study tomorrow. One of my favorite moments of the week includes pausing to pray for our listeners. If you have a specific request, my team would love to pray for you. Submit your prayer request at ChristianWorkingWoman.org.
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2: It has stood the test of time. God's book, the Bible. Still relevant in today's complex world. It is written. Sharing hope around the globe.
3: In 1981, the writer William Saroyan said something that I believe most everybody can relate to. Saroyan had cancer, and he knew that it wouldn't be long before he would die. In an interview with the Associated Press, he said this. He said, "Everybody's got to die, but I've always believed that an exception would be made in my case." And then he said, "Now what?" Now there's a question. When it comes to death, now what? You know, the Bible says that people would live 70, and that we know is about 70 years. These days, a lot of people do a little bit better than that. In Japan, average life expectancy is about 82.5 years. Now, statistics vary. Depending on whose statistics you read, the list might be a little bit different, but it's generally accepted that Japan has the longest life expectancy of any country in the world. 82.5 years or thereabouts. In Spain and Sweden, average life expectancy is 81. In Singapore, you can expect to live to be about 80 years old. Now in Vanuatu in the South Pacific, that number changes. Average life expectancy there, 70. In Ghana in West Africa, the average life expectancy is 60. In Cameroon, it's 50. And in Swaziland, the average life expectancy is almost 40. But no matter how long you're going to live or expect to live, there's always that question that is going to have to be answered one day. After death, now what? You know, when God created Adam and Eve in the Garden of Eden, He didn't create them to die. He created them to live forever. And even after sin came into the world and brought death with it, Adam still managed to live to be 930 years old. Now, his son Seth lived to be 912. Seth's son Enos lived to be 905. Methuselah, who died in the year of the flood in Noah's day, lived to be 969 years old. That's almost 1,000 years, a millennium. But even Methuselah had to answer the question, now what? I'm sure you've heard that old saying that says that in this world there are only two sure things, death and taxes. Now, a lot of people have managed to cheat on their taxes, but unless your name is Elijah or Enoch, there is no way in this world you're going to be able to cheat death. I'm here at Mount Hope Cemetery in College Place, Washington. It's a beautiful place. I've been here many, many times. When I lived in College Place, Washington, I would often come to Mount Hope Cemetery just to walk around. As a church pastor in this area, I officiated in many, many funerals, a lot of which ended up here at Mount Hope Cemetery, usually in a poignant gathering around somebody's final, very peaceful resting spot. This is a serene place. It's a calm place. It's a place to remember, a place to think. And like cemeteries everywhere, Mount Hope Cemetery tells a lot of stories, a lot of very interesting stories. Now, really, in all reality, the stories told here are usually very brief. On the average grave marker, you will find the deceased's name, and somewhere there, a year of birth, and then a year of death. Sometimes a brief comment, and that's about it. In fact, the story is usually contained in that hyphen that's between the year of birth and the year of death. If you look around a cemetery like this one, you will see that many people lived a good long time. A lot of people here lived to be 100 years old or longer. And as you look around, you'll find people who died in their 90s and in their 80s. Good long lives. And then there are those who died in their 70s. That's less than the average U.S. life expectancy, about 78.6. There are those here who died in their 60s, in their 50s. We would agree that's just too early. Some, they died in their 40s. Some in their 30s. In their 20s. And then there were those who died even younger. In fact, there are graves scattered throughout this place, and just over here there is a cluster of graves where infants, small children rest, just days or weeks old. That's always a tragedy. No matter how long a person lives, there's that question that waits to be answered. After death, now what? So how can we find a satisfactory answer to that question? How can we face with confidence the inevitability which is death? I'll talk with you about that in just a moment.
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3: Death is an invader. The Bible calls it an enemy, and nobody's immune to it, no matter what your standing or your accomplishments in this life. Elvis Presley died at the age of 42. President John F. Kennedy was 46 when he died. Fame and fortune couldn't prevent death from coming to John Lennon, who died at the age of 40. Princess Diana was only 36 years old when she died. Death is no respect of persons. Dr. Martin Luther King Jr. was 39 years old when he was gunned down in a motel in Memphis, Tennessee. Jimi Hendrix, Janis Joplin, Jim Morrison, all were only 27 when they died. You can be a president or a pauper, famous or infamous, a saint or a sinner, and death is going to come. And then the question is asked, now what? Some Australian Aboriginals believe that when a person dies, their spirit goes off to the spirit world, that person goes to the spirit world, and their spirit comes back to guide the living through life in this world. New Zealand Māori mythology teaches that when a person dies, their spirit goes to the northernmost part of that country before departing from there and returning to their ancestral homeland. I had a conversation with a lady from India who told me that in her culture, death is viewed as merely an extension of life, the next phase, as it were. Look at the tombs of ancient Egypt, and you will see that they testify that the ancient Egyptians put a lot of care, put a lot of thought into what happened after a person died. Greek mythology taught that the souls of the dead, some of them at least, were ferried across the river Styx in or to Hades. And the ancient Norse believed that a variety of things might happen when a person died, among them that those who were killed in combat might go on and inhabit Valhalla, the hall of the slain. But one thing we know is certain. They can't all be right. But what all these cultures have in common is that they all believe death is not the end. They all believe something happens beyond one's final breath. William Saroyan's now what question gets answered. The late actress Marlene Dietrich said once, "When you're dead, you're dead. That's it." But that's not what most cultures and peoples have taught down through the ages. It seems as though there's in most people an innate sense that there's something beyond one's final breath. Does the Bible teach us what happens after a person dies? Yes, it does. And to clearly understand where the Bible's coming from on this, let's look at a well-known case study. Lazarus was a dear friend of Jesus. He was the brother of Mary and Martha, who were also friends of Jesus. They lived in Bethany, about 2 miles outside of Jerusalem, and Lazarus died. 4 days after Lazarus died, Jesus came to Bethany. When Martha heard Jesus was coming to town, she got up and ran to meet Jesus. And when she saw Jesus, she said this. She said, "Lord, if you had been here, my brother would not have died." You see, she had great faith in Jesus' ability to bless and to heal. And she had an idea that death need not be the end for her brother. She said to Jesus, "Even now, I believe that whatever you ask of God, God will give it to you." It was a prayer, if you like. And Jesus said this to Martha. He agreed with her that death was not the end. He said, "Martha, your brother shall rise again." You see, Jesus taught very clearly that after death, there would be a resurrection. As a matter of fact, Jesus taught in the Bible that there would be two resurrections. But I want you to know something. Only one of them you want to be part of. I'll tell you more about that in a moment.
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3: You'll see in a football game a kicker's shot just missing, or in a baseball game a player's swing for the fences caught by an outfielder on the warm-up track. Nearly, but not quite.
4: Now, nothing too serious when it's just a game, but what if it's your eternal destiny? The Apostle Paul appealed to King Agrippa, knowing that Agrippa believed what Paul had been teaching about the Scriptures. And Acts 26:28 records some of the saddest words in the Bible. Agrippa said to Paul, "You almost persuade me to become a Christian." Almost persuaded, but totally lost. If you're on the fence, if you're wondering, if you're trying to decide what to do with God with the Bible, I pray you won't be almost persuaded, but totally persuaded to follow Jesus and accept eternal life. I'm John Bradshaw for It Is Written. Let's live today by every word. Cemeteries like this are usually peaceful places. For some people, cemeteries are painful places because they represent loved ones lost, life gone, something precious that has been taken away. Not that long ago, I officiated in the funeral service for a 12-year-old boy who was laid to rest here in the cemetery. He died after a rather tragic turn of events, and you can imagine it was a very, very sad affair. However, I can tell you this, that funeral service was colored by hope, very real hope, because it was known that one day there's going to be a resurrection. Now, Jesus commented on this very directly. Speaking to a crowd of people one day, he said these words, which are recorded in John chapter 5, verses 28 and 29. Jesus said, "Marvel not at this, for the hour is coming in the which all that are in the graves shall hear his voice, and shall come forth, they that have done good unto the resurrection of life, and they that have done evil unto the resurrection of damnation." Two resurrections. One you want to be in. That's the resurrection to life. The other, the resurrection to damnation. Now, without going into all of the details about the resurrection of damnation just now, it's pretty obvious that that's not a resurrection that you or I would want to be in. Two resurrections. And there we have the answer to the now what question. There is going to be a resurrection one day. Now, let's go back to the story of Lazarus. Jesus had told Martha, "Your brother, Lazarus, shall rise again." Now, Jesus and Martha are joined by Mary outside Bethany. And Jesus says to them, "I am the resurrection and the life. He who believes in me, even though that person was dead, that person shall live again." Jesus gave them very real hope that there'll not only be a resurrection one day, but a resurrection that anybody who chooses to accept God's great gift can participate in. Jesus then says, "Take me and show me where Lazarus is laid, where he is buried." So they went to Lazarus's gravesite. Now, Lazarus wasn't buried in a cemetery like this. He was buried in the equivalent of that age. In fact, when they got to Lazarus's grave, they discovered Lazarus was buried, unsurprisingly, in a cave, in a tomb. And in front of that cave, a large stone had been rolled for what I think are pretty obvious reasons. Jesus then made a radical request. He said, "Take away the stone from in front of the grave." The people protested, "Oh, you don't really want us to do that." Now, I can understand why they protested from experience. I attended a funeral service of a man who had been dead, like Lazarus, for 4 days. This was in a place where embalming was not practiced. Let's just say it wasn't pretty. I can understand why they did not want that stone rolled away. But Jesus was insistent, "Take away the stone." And they did. And then Jesus, to the amazement of everybody around, addressed Lazarus. He cried out and he said, "Lazarus, come forth." Have you ever wondered what the people in that group there that day were thinking? He's asking a corpse to get up and walk out of a cave? What's he thinking? Jesus said, "Lazarus, come forth." And then to the amazement of everybody who looked on, clad in grave clothes, Lazarus walked out of that tomb. They took the grave clothes off him, and Lazarus, who had been dead, was very much alive. Now, we don't know how long Lazarus lived after that resurrection, whether it was short or long, the Bible doesn't say.
3: but we know he lived, and we can be certain he was glad to have his life given back to him. We can be certain that his family were glad to receive him again, and we can be 100% certain that the people looking on were absolutely amazed. Lazarus had been raised from the dead. This was a foreshadowing of what would happen one day. Jesus said in John 5, there'll be two resurrections. The one we want to be in is the resurrection to life. How can we be certain that we can have a place in the resurrection to life? I'll tell you how in just a moment.
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3: One of the most difficult things a person can be called upon to experience is the death of a loved one. Extremely difficult. But even in the midst of that, God does not leave us without hope. God offers us very real hope that one day there'll be a resurrection. In the Bible, we have the story of Lazarus, the dear friend of Jesus, and the brother of Mary and Martha, who after he'd been dead for 4 days was raised from the dead when Jesus called out to him and said, "Lazarus, come forth." There are many other stories in the Bible dealing with resurrections as well. In the Word of God, we have the widow of Nain, who had her son given back to her from the dead through the power of Jesus. Then there's the 12-year-old daughter of a man named Jairus. Again, Jesus intervened, turned death back into life, and a man was able to receive his beloved daughter again. Also in the Bible, in the book of Acts, and fell out of a third-floor window down to the ground again. Also in the Bible, in the book of Acts, and fell out of a third-floor window down to the ground again.

army approaching town, his family just very hurriedly put his body in the nearest available tomb. It happened to be the tomb of Elisha. And this man's body went into that tomb and then touched the bones. It was put so close to the bones of Elisha, I guess touching the bones of Elisha. And because he touched the bones of the dead prophet, this man came back to life. Can you imagine the surprise of the family? In fact, can you imagine the surprise of the dead man coming back to life, discovering he was in a tomb? Just one of many. There are other stories besides in the Word of God. Now, I'm not suggesting for a moment, I don't want you to misunderstand me. I'm not suggesting for a moment that these people were raised to immortality. They weren't. They were raised to life and they lived again, and presumably, we expect, they died again. So they are called upon to experience being resurrected twice. God says there's going to be a resurrection. Two resurrections. One, the resurrection to damnation. But the one that we're most interested in today, the one that we want to be a part of, should we not be alive when Jesus returns to this earth, is the first resurrection, the resurrection to life. Okay, so how can you be certain that you can participate in the resurrection to life? It's this simple. 1 John 5 and verse 12 says, "He or she that hath the Son hath life." It goes on to say, "He or she who hath not the Son of God hath not life." If you possess Jesus Christ by faith, if you believe in Him as your personal Savior, as your Lord, if you would yield your life to Him and invite Jesus to live His life in you, then you have the Son. And the Word of God says that if you have the Son, you have life. That's life in this world, and should you die, life in the world to come. Because you would have faith in the one the Bible calls the resurrection and the life. You can live in hope today. You don't have to fear death. I don't know too many people who embrace death gladly. I'm not saying we ought to do that. But you don't have to fear death because there's hope beyond death. I've spoken to people who've looked death straight in the eye, knowing they were going to die, with peace in their hearts. Why were they able to do that? It's not that they were glad to be leaving. Of course they were going to miss their family and their loved ones, but here's what they knew. They knew that one day there would be a resurrection, the resurrection to life. And they knew that because they had faith in Jesus Christ, they would participate in that very resurrection. They were able to die in faith. They were able to die in peace. I read a story just the other day about a man in South Africa who apparently died. He had, I think it was, a terrible asthma attack. His family presumed that he was dead and they took him to the local mortuary. He was put in a refrigerated drawer in a mortuary. About 21 hours later, mortuary staff were horrified. In fact, they were terrified. They were panic-stricken. From a drawer in the mortuary, they heard yelling and shouting and screaming. It was loud, and they panicked. They fled. They bolted out of the mortuary and out into the streets. They went and found the local police, and they said, "You need to come to the mortuary. There's something strange going on there." Feel sorry for the police, how sometimes they get the rough jobs. They were brought to a mortuary to investigate this terrible happening, screaming and yelling, coming from a drawer where there should have been absolute silence. They went into the mortuary, opened up the drawer, and found the dead man very much alive. Now, he was dehydrated and he was suffering from hypothermia, but he was very much alive. He was brought out of there, he was treated, and he was given back to his family, and he recuperated, and he did well. Of course, the man wasn't really dead. We could say back from the dead because he was presumed dead. The truth is, a mistake had been made, and he'd been alive all along. Well, one day, Jesus is going to come back to this earth. And those who were really dead and died in faith in Christ, died with Jesus as their Savior, are going to participate in the resurrection to life. Cemeteries like this one all over the world are going to be scenes of intense activity as graves open up and, as the Bible says, the dead in Christ rise. Should you pass away before Jesus returns to this earth,

you can have very real hope today, because one day there's going to be a resurrection of the just, a resurrection to life. You can be part of that resurrection by knowing now that Jesus truly is yours and that you truly are His. Let's pray and tell Christ today that we want to be His. Our Father in heaven, we thank you today that you don't leave us without hope in this world, that there is hope in Jesus. And we thank you today that death doesn't remove our hope. We are grateful that we can know that one day there's going to be a resurrection, and that those who have chosen to accept your gift of life and have chosen to accept your Son Jesus as Lord and Savior are going to participate in the resurrection to life. Lord, if it's not your plan that Jesus come back while we're still alive on this earth, then we want to tell you right now, we want to be in the resurrection to life. We want to be with you throughout all eternity. And so today we choose Jesus and we choose life. And we thank you for future assurance that we can experience here and now. We thank you in Jesus' name. Amen.

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1: Thank you for joining me today. 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

0: 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A lot has been written about Alzheimer's disease. Everyone knows how terrible it can be, both to the victim and the victim's family. But our guest today offers a unique perspective on the destruction it can generate. Her story reveals what happens when dementia strikes not an elderly person near the end of life, but an individual in the prime of life. That individual just happened to be her father. Stefania Silvestri has written about her ordeal in a no-holds-barred book entitled Beside the Mountain, Finding Strength and Courage Through My Father's Early Onset Alzheimer's Disease. I'm proud to say that we have the author with us today. Stefania, welcome to HeartWise.
1: Thank you for having me.
0: First, let's talk about now. What's your life like today? Where do you live and how do you spend your time?
1: I live in Los Angeles right now. I work at a community college in the Learning Resource Center, helping students realize their dreams by going back to school at any age, helping them find the resources available on campus to help them do well. I was teaching for a bit, but now I'm more on the administrative side. I'm enjoying it. And my life here is nice. It's calm, even though I live in a big city, but for the most part, it's gotten a lot better than it used to be.
0: Now, that is the secret right there. It's a lot better than it used to be because, Stefania, you and your family went through some pretty hard times. Let's go back now. What year did you first notice that there was some changes happening with your dad? And where were you then?
1: It was 1997, 1998. My dad was 48 years old. We were living in Chesterfield, Missouri. He was an engineer, and I was 14. My older sister was 18, and my youngest sister was 7. And that's when my dad started having trouble with math and having trouble calculating tips, having trouble remembering our birthdays, for instance. And my mom actually first noted the changes. And it led him to eventually getting an MRI, which led to a diagnosis, in a way, of him having the brain of an 85-year-old man.
0: Now, you were 14 years old, Stefania. How in the world do you wrap your mind around the fact that that's happening to your dad? How did you respond to it?
1: Well, I didn't understand, really. I mean, I was just a teenager living in my own head, really, thinking about myself, my school, my friends, boys. My dad getting sick, really, I didn't really fathom what was to come. I didn't really understand everything that would later happen. So I knew that he was changing, that he was different. When I heard that diagnosis, I understood what was being said to me. But, you know, eventually I thought, okay, well, this is just temporary. I'm sure he'll get better.
0: You know, Stefania, people respond a lot of different ways to this. You sounded like, reading your book, there was a period of denial there where you just, like you say, it's going to go away, it's not going to happen to me.
1: I was in denial, and I was already depressed as well. And when he got sick and started getting sicker, I started getting more and more depressed, emotional, angry, in denial. I wanted him back. I wanted my dad back. I wanted a normal family back, but my family was changing now. Quickly, it was changing. It would have changed.
0: Yes.
1: And I started getting more and more self-destructive.
0: Now, what do you mean by self-destructive?
1: Well, I started self-mutilating, cutting. And I was doing that somewhat before he was sick. But as he got sicker, I started doing it more. And cutting myself and drinking by myself. And really, he wasn't able to father me or parent me, so I took advantage of the fact, and I would drink when I was supposed to be watching him as well, and I was doing things that weren't good, that weren't right for me,
0: yes,
1: for my parents to deal with, and he tried his best to try to get me back, but as I write in the book, the ways that he tried to bring me back were destructive as well and kind of exacerbated the situations.
0: Stefania, explain to those of us who have not been through what you've been through, what on earth is cutting yourself? I mean, why does mutilating yourself help? Does it help? And what was the motivation behind doing that? Why would you do that?
1: Like I said before, depressed, angry as a teenager, fighting a lot with my parents, with my mom. We never really saw eye to eye, and I grew up in an Italian household with my parents screaming and me fighting back, and it was very heated. So for some reason, I turned to just sitting by myself in my room and cutting my arms and imagining I was dying and just getting really dark and reading books about witchcraft and wearing all black. I think you've seen movies of girls wearing black and pretending they're witches. Apparently, I was idealizing suicide in a way as well. And when my dad was getting sicker, I felt even more alone and more sad and just angry. And that was a way for me to feel something that I could see. And I felt even more when I would do that to myself. Okay. And eventually my parents found out that I was doing this, as I would wear lots of bracelets and hair ties and shoelaces around my wrists. And I would smoke cigarettes and burn them into my legs and tell my parents that it was just blisters that I had shaved over. Because back then I didn't know that many people were doing it as well. In a way, I'm glad that a lot of people, that it's become much more known now, back then I didn't really hear of many people. None of my friends were doing it. I didn't know it was a thing. But when they found out, it broke them. They were terrified and enraged, and I was even grounded for doing it. They didn't know what to do with me. But eventually I went to a day camp. My dad would drop me off at this daycare outpatient therapy, and I met up another girl who was cutting herself as well, and that's when I realized this is something people do. This is a thing. I had no idea. And in a way, it helped me knowing that I wasn't crazy. My parents found out, you know, I wasn't completely insane for doing this to myself. But my dad was stricken. He was crying with me. He would beg me to cut him instead, and if I could turn back time, I would have stopped earlier so that he didn't have to deal with it towards the last times when he could actually speak.
0: We're talking with Stefania. She has written the book Beside the Mountain, Finding Strength and Courage Through My Father's Set Alzheimer's Disease. This is a tragic story, but it has some elements in it that are very hopeful. And as you continued down his path, what happened next?
1: He started becoming angrier as well, because when he started getting sicker, he couldn't speak as well. He would stutter a lot. And my mom was trying to hold everything together, but she would erupt as well. They would have a lot of arguments, and I would be drinking again and by myself in my room, trying to escape in any way I could. And my older sister was trying to hold my younger sister together because she was going through grade school. And really, everything was coming to a head. My dad getting sicker and unable to speak, becoming incontinent. My mom helping him, trying to understand her role now as primary caregiver of not just him, but the family. And we would travel to Italy during the summers as well. My mom tried to make sure that my dad didn't forget where he came from or the small hometown that he and her had met. It's called Pacentro, and I write about going there during the summers.
0: Yes.
1: And each summer we go there, I measure my father's change against the town. And you can really see each year he forgets another stage and his decline worsens. One day when I was drinking again by myself in my room, my mom catches me finally and erupts, breaks everything, smacks me, and it's the norm really, until the next morning when she opens the door and throws a pack of paper that she had printed off the internet detailing what was to come, because that's what she would do. She would sit in front of the computer for hours because we didn't have Facebook back then or support groups that were easily attainable like they are now. She would just read these chat rooms, these messages on message boards of people who have spouses or whatnot with people with Tic's disease or Alzheimer's disease. And finally she picked

0: a few of the articles detailing the stages of decline and gave it to me, threw it at me. And I read it, and I read how one day he would lose the ability to smile, sit up by himself. And that's when I lost it, and it affected me more than any CD she could have broken or hair-pulling session she could have done, anything. It just, he would lose the ability to smile, and I broke down. And I resolved to change, or try to change. And I did. Eventually, I would.
1: We're going to talk more about this incredible story. Our guest is Stefania Silvestri. She has written the book Beside the Mountain, Finding Strength and Courage Through My Father's Early Onset Alzheimer's Disease. We'll take a short break, and when we come back, more of this story and what happens next. Stay tuned.
2: Hi, Grandma.
3: Well, hello, favorite granddaughter, Mariam.
2: I'm your only granddaughter.
3: Oh, yeah. I've been meaning to talk to your father about that. How was school today?
2: We studied about World War I. Do you remember it?
3: No. Believe it or not, it was a few decades before my time. What did you learn?
2: I learned that people can be very mean to each other. Grandma, why do they do that?
3: I think that people fight each other because they listen to the other voice.
2: The other voice?
3: In the Garden of Eden, when Adam and Eve were walking around and playing with the animals, a voice called from a tree. Remember the story?
2: Oh, yes. I learned that at Bible class. Satan was in the tree looking like a beautiful serpent. He told Eve to eat the fruit that God said not to eat.
3: And what did she do?
2: She ate it.
3: Why did she do that?
2: Because she listened to the other voice, the voice that wasn't God's, right?
3: Exactly. God's voice said, don't eat. Satan's voice said, eat. In World War I and II and Korea and Vietnam and in the Middle East, God's voice said, don't fight. Satan's voice said, fight. Today, God's voice says to us, don't cheat, don't lie, don't be unkind. Satan says just the opposite. We need to decide who to listen to every day.
2: Thanks, Grandma. I want to listen to God's voice.
3: Smart girl. You get that from your dad's side of the family, you know.
2: Oh, Grandma.
1: Jesus wants to be our friend. He has placed in our hearts a desire to share our deepest secrets and brightest hopes with Him. This program was brought to you by the Children's Ministries Department of the General Conference of Seventh-day Adventists.

0: Welcome back to the program. I'm your host, Charles Mills. Our guest today is Stefania Silvestri. She has written a book, Beside the Mountain, Finding Strength and Courage Through My Father's Early Onset Alzheimer's Disease. Her dad contracted Alzheimer's disease when she was 14 years old, and it made a bad situation even worse. And she was into self-mutilation and drinking and smoking and all kinds of things that people do sometimes when they're facing tremendous, tremendous depression. And right before the break, she mentioned that she learned that her father would lose the ability to smile, and that started a sea change in her life. What happened next, Stefania? Take us from there.
1: I started seeing my dad as the man he was at that point, a guy 50 years old and sick. I saw and I finally understood he was sick and he was not getting better. He was going to get worse, and he was going to get worse quickly. So I tried then to sit next to him more so, talk to him more so, be near him. And I struggled to have the ability to lose him. My sister, for instance, Flavia, she was about 20 or so at this time. And when he couldn't drive anymore, when he was losing the ability to drive safely, Flavia told me, and she was one of the people who pushed for him not to drive anymore, she and my mom. And I didn't want him to not drive anymore. I wanted him to keep driving, me especially. I wanted to be near him. And she said, no, he's losing it, Stefania. He's not well anymore. And Flavio really started trying to pull me back down and tell me the things that he couldn't do, even though I was trying to pretend like he was okay, because I had lost so much time already because of me being depressed and inside myself and not experiencing a family.
0: It sounds like you're saying that this illness, you discovered it wasn't about you, it was about him. Is that right?
1: Yeah, I discovered that I needed to pay more attention to my family and have a closer relationship with them and have a closer relationship with him before I lost him entirely.
0: Yes.
1: And he was the one actually to teach me how to drive when he was himself forgetting. So I attributed all my later accidents to him, even though they weren't big deals, but I never really could drive that well, but yeah. He taught me how to drive. Then when he stopped driving, that was a big deal for me. Mm. And later he would wander from the house. And at one point when I was working, I came home to find out that that day he had run away and he had been lost for hours and many people were looking for him. And I was just so angry that they hadn't told me, but they were trying to protect me as well and let me try to have a normal day at work, because that's what he would have wanted. But they found him wandering towards the shopping mall that my mom would go to at times to get away. And I don't think he even realized that he had strayed away from the house.
0: What was the end like, Stefania? What happened as this chapter closed?
1: Towards the end, my dad's agitation worsened to such an extent that he would wander around the house over and over again, touching every little thing. We got a hospital bed to put in the dining room downstairs so he wouldn't have to walk up the stairs, because his motor skills were lessening as well. And It became too much. My mother, on no sleep, couldn't take it anymore. People were getting worried about her. My sister Flavia was worried about her, and the house itself was not a safe place for him or us. So my mom made this decision, with help from my sister and a few close friends, to put him in a nursing home. At times he would go to the hospital to sort of recharge himself and get the medicine down. But after a stint at the hospital, they transferred him to a nursing home, and my mom drove him. And we took him to an Alzheimer's unit when he was 52. And going into that Alzheimer's unit that first time was terrifying. Everybody else was an age that, had I had any grandmothers or grandfathers, they would be them.
0: Yes.
1: Or great-grandmothers, grandfathers. And
0: yes.
1: He was alone there with his black hair, black mustache, and it was awful. I was terrified. Everybody was. Until we started going there day after day after day, visiting him. My mom got a job there working in dietary so she could ensure that he was being taken care of. She was there morning to night, and he started becoming friends with the patients. And Cleta, Eleanor, Evelyn, everybody. I still remember them. And I write about the stories that we shared with them, the laughter that we even had. And it was okay for a little bit. We started getting used to it and viewed it that place as our second home. And then eventually my dad's motor skills deteriorated even more so, and he was reserved to a sort of geriatrics chair, and he had to be moved to the fourth floor, which is where people in the last stages end up. And again, my mom, she transferred upstairs. She continued working in dietary, and my sisters and I moved upstairs with my father. And he was in his own chair in the corner of a room beside a man named Lloyd, who suffered from Parkinson's disease, but he became my mother's best friend and ours as well. And my father couldn't speak to us, but we could speak to Lloyd and the other patients and Ruth. And then we met a woman named Irma. Mm-hmm. Irma was our grandmother, and Irma was our angel, because when my dad stopped being able to eat and became ill and got pneumonia and almost passed away, Irma was our savior, really. Mm-hmm. My dad was on the fourth floor in April, and he came down with another illness that he never got better. I think it was, I don't know ultimately what he passed away from, but when you are in the late stages of dementia, you aspirate quickly on food, yes, et cetera, et cetera. We were all there with him when he finally passed away, and he was 54 years old the day he passed away.
0: Stefania, you have moved on. Of course, the world has moved on. The family has moved on. If you could go back right now and sit on the bed beside the 14-year-old you and all that was going on at that time in your life, what would you say to yourself to try to prepare you for what's to come and to make it possible for you to survive better the ordeal that lay ahead?
1: Well, I would give myself a hug, really. Mm-hmm. I would give myself just a chance to cry and to just show myself that it's going to be okay, that I'm going to have to let myself feel. I'm going to have to let myself understand what's to come, have somebody to talk to, not feel ashamed, just speak about anything, any fears, even if I feel things that I feel ashamed about. For instance, my dad stuttering and not being able to get a sentence out and talking to him and feeling annoyed because he can't keep a straight thought. It's okay. Be annoyed. It's all right. It doesn't mean that you don't love him. Yeah, you're going to get annoyed sometimes. You're only a teenager. You don't really understand what's going on, and you're going to fight with your parents. And in a way, it's normal, but let go of your anger. Let go of your doubts. Just be open and feel. Because I think back then, I didn't understand what was happening, and I was just angry and fighting and trying to stave things off and just be, I don't know, rebellious. But I didn't talk to many people, and I didn't understand what was coming. And only when I was at my lowest did I understand what my dad's illness was going to become. But maybe I should have been more aware of everything back then and just have more of an open dialogue and understand what depression is more. Mm-hmm. So back then, I think I would have just sat next to myself and tried to get myself to speak.
0: Mm. Well, she is speaking loud and clear in the book, Beside the Mountain, Finding Strength and Courage Through My Father's Early Onset Alzheimer's Disease. 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Stefania, a heart-wrenching story, and it's a heart-wrenching book, but it is so well-written. I know our listeners are saying this woman speaks well, but believe me, she writes well as well. That's in the book, Beside the Mountain. Stefania, God bless you so much, and thank you for being with us today and sharing your heart with us. Thank you so much.
1: Thank you.
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0: This is John MacArthur inviting you to join me for Portraits of Grace. Jesus taught that the merciful are blessed because they will receive mercy. And as Christians, we should be characterized by abundant mercy. In fact, James used mercy to illustrate true faith. He said, "If a brother or sister is without clothing and in need of daily food, and one of you says, 'Go in peace, be warmed and filled,' yet you do not give them what is necessary for their body, what use is that? Even so, faith," he said, "if it has no works, is dead, being by itself. As one who has received God's mercy, let mercy toward others be the hallmark of your life. That's evidence of true saving faith." This is John MacArthur, trusting your lives are portraits of grace.
1: Now a look at your evening weather on Vacaville Fairfield Christian Talk Radio. Sunny today with a high near 88 and lows around 58. Sunny tomorrow with a high of 93 and lows around 58. For your Friday, sunny with a high near 95 and lows around 59. And for Saturday, sunny with a high near 98 and lows around 59. That's your evening weather on Vacaville Fairfield Christian Talk Radio.
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0: From the Christian News Radio Network, I'm Jim Miller. Well, President Trump's Marine One helicopter involved in an air traffic safety incident. It drew FAA attention on Tuesday. The incident occurred near Ronald Reagan Washington National Airport shortly after the chopper departed. Trump was traveling to Joint Base Andrews before continuing to Los Angeles. News Nation's Libby Dean has more.
1: The new details that we're learning from the FAA, they say that Marine One and this commercial jet, they briefly came closer together than federal safety standards allow. And while they were never on any kind of collision course and the president was never in danger, this incident did occur. And now it's under investigation to determine how the loss of required separation between Marine One and any kind of commercial aircraft occurred.
0: Both aircraft did land safely. Progress finally being made in putting out the wildfires burning in the Spokane, Washington area. Officials say they reached between 5 and 13% containment on the three fires and were making steady progress aided by cooler weather. The fires led to over 60,000 people evacuating from their homes over the past couple of days. Michigan Governor Gretchen Whitmer is endorsing Abdul A. Sayyad after he won the Democratic nomination for U.S. Senate. He nearly defeated Congresswoman Haley Stevens in the primary. Stevens has pledged her support. He will face Republican former Congressman Mike Rogers in the November election. More news just ahead. Now here's a word from our sponsor.
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0: The CDC has widened its probe into a Cyclosporina outbreak tied to iceberg lettuce from central Mexico after detecting cases in six additional states. That raises the total to 15. News Nation's Alex Capriello.
4: Nearly every single state in our country has at least one confirmed case. Also, just within the last 24 hours, two deaths in Michigan have been linked to psychosporiasis. They're the first ones to be announced. Dying from this parasite is rare, and health officials say the two had underlying health conditions that put them at a greater risk of intestinal illness and dehydration. The CDC's latest tally shows around 8 in either confirmed or suspected cases.
0: The newly added states are Missouri, Arkansas, Iowa, Nebraska, New Hampshire, and North Carolina. Spider-Man, Brand New Day, now the top grossing movie of the year. The film's earned more than $1.1 billion worldwide. 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
6: I'd like for you to take your Bible, if you would, and let's take a look at the Gospel of John today in our study. Gospel of John, chapter 3. There is a particular verse in John 3 that all of us as Christians have memorized or have at least heard, and for many it is their favorite text in all of God's book. It's John 3:16. I think most of us know that. For God so loved the world that He gave His only begotten Son, that whosoever believeth in Him should not perish but have everlasting life. The one thing that we probably are not familiar with, or we don't really think about it very often, is the context in which that precious verse was first given. That verse was given to an individual by the name of Nicodemus, who came to Jesus one night and was talking with Jesus undercover. It was in that setting that Jesus shared with Nicodemus that priceless gem. And so oftentimes we don't remember the setting. We just praise God for verse 16. But today I want to begin with verse 1 of chapter 3, and we want to take a look at this story as it unfolds again, perhaps in our minds for the first time. As you've noticed on the marquee this morning, our sermon title is A New Beginning. And we want to talk about it as to what that really means rather than just theological jargon. We want to talk about how it really is done in the human life. And so today we're taking a look at a man who was well known in religious circles, a very influential man both politically, socially, economically, and religiously. Nicodemus, a member of the Sanhedrin, well respected, a man of seasoned years and financially secure, made an appointment to meet with the Lord Jesus Christ secretly during a night interview. Nicodemus had heard the Sanhedrin's concern over this man, Jesus Christ. How is it that he can teach Scripture when he hasn't been taught through our system? Who gave him authority to do what he does? Where does he have the power to actually heal the sick and to make the blind see and the lame walk? Who gave him his authority? We need to know. And Nicodemus takes it upon himself to find out who this person, Jesus, the Nazarene, really is. And so at night, which tells us something about the character of Nicodemus, secretly steals away to have this interview with Jesus. And the Bible says in verse 1, in reference to this man, the Pharisee, named Nicodemus, the ruler of the Jews, it says he comes to Jesus by night, in verse 2, and says to Jesus, Rabbi, meaning teacher, we know that you are a teacher come from God, for no one can do these signs that you do unless God is with him. So we acknowledge that Jehovah is with you, but we just want to talk a little bit about where you get your authority, where you get your power. And Jesus answers and says to him something interesting. Because quite frankly, beloved, if you read what Jesus responds to here, he's not responding to anything that Nicodemus has commented about so far. Could it be that Jesus really isn't interested in our babbling? Could it be that Jesus is not interested in us making a deal with him? Could it be that Jesus really isn't interested in our small talk and are wondering where he got his power or where he came from or who gave him his authority? Maybe that's really none of our business. And that's why Jesus moves into what is his business. And listen to what he says to the theologian. Most assuredly, I say to you, Nick, unless one is born again, he cannot see the kingdom of God. How do you suppose that went over that night in Nicodemus' mind? Excuse me? Do you know to whom you're speaking? I am of the royal seed of Abraham. I have a legal right to the kingdom of God. That is my inheritance. How did Jesus put it? Unless you're born again, you will not even see the kingdom of God. Nicodemus, I think, felt a heat flash move up toward his face. And if you could see him in the night, his face glowed red. He was embarrassed because he knew intuitively within his heart when Jesus made the statement that it was true. Even though Nicodemus had the inheritance, he had the guarantee because of his lineage through the seed of Abraham, even though he was a religious and a very pious, self-righteous Jew, and he was a leader in Jerusalem and also had an influence in the Sanhedrin, he knew that inside of him something was missing. And so it is with you and me. From the day we've been born, something has been missing. And some of us haven't been able to put our finger on it. We can't really explain some of these things that are missing. We just know it's missing. What are you talking about, Pastor? I'm talking about this, that you cannot enjoy the world completely. Because there's something in every man, every woman, every boy, every girl that we call perhaps conscience. Or that knowledge that tells us certain things are right and certain things are wrong. We just plain know it. Even the atheists know it. The agnostics know it. Those who even deny God know it. That there's something within the human mind that tells them there are things that are morally right. And there are things that are immoral and wrong. Do you know where that came from? It came from God Himself. And you can read that in the very first promise of the Old Testament, Genesis chapter 3 and verse 15, where God was giving a curse to the serpent who had deceived Eve, our first mother. And He told the serpent that He Himself, God, would put enmity in the heart of every man that was born through the seed of that woman from now on. Every child, starting with Cain, and then little Abel, and Seth, and all of the other descendants. There was something placed within the descendants of Adam and Eve that you and I have inherited, and it's called conflict. Enmity. Conflict. You and I can never be at peace in the world without some conflict in our mind. Knowing what's right, knowing what's wrong, and we have the power to choose the difference. But oh, how does a man who has a natural bent toward evil, how does a man or a boy or a girl or a woman, how does an individual consistently walk the good life when they are bent toward the bad life? And that's where it gets frustrating. In fact, the Scriptures tell us, in the growth of man, there is something similar to that of the wheat or the corn. It comes first as a little blade out of the ground, and then it grows. First the blade, then the ear, and then ultimately comes the full corn in the ear. There's a process through which you and I grow and mature. And Nicodemus, if you please, he was a good little boy because he had been taught to be a good little boy. Some of you have been taught to be good little boys. And you sit and listen to the pastor as a good little boy. And you watch mommy's clock. And you say, Mommy, when's he going to be through? And mommy says, well, somewhere around 12 o'clock. That's the magic hour. So if you can behave for another 10 minutes, you'll be a good little boy. And little boys want to be good little boys for mommy and daddy because they know that after Sabbath is over, they get good little gifts and praise and appreciation and affirmation and little squeezes and hugs. And maybe even Sabbath night they get to do something special because they were good. You see, Nicodemus was a good little boy. Went to Sabbath school every Sabbath, paid his tithe and took up his little offering. And he knew his memory verse and he went to his Sabbath school, and eventually he became a good little blade. And then in his teens, he went to high school, to an academy, if you please. He didn't go to the worldly system. He went to an academy where they taught about Jesus, and he also perfected his ways. His behavior was beyond reproach. He was a good boy. In fact, the teachers liked Nicodemus. He was the head of his class. 4-point GPA. He knew it all theologically. He was so astute that when he went to college, he was on the front row. Graduated cum laude with honors. Golden cords plus. After he graduated, it wasn't long before he found himself as mature. Full ear in the corn. And so they put him as a member of the Sanhedrin. He was a conference official. He was high up in the status. He was a good man. He was a good boy. He had done good things. Now follow me. First the blade, then the ear, then the full corn in the ear, until he had become a full-fledged rebel. You weren't ready for that, were you? You see, beloved, without Jesus Christ, that's the only thing we can become. A full-fledged religious rebel. Doing all the right things from the wrong spirit, the wrong motive. What was his motive? His motive was to be recognized, to be accepted, to be empowered, to be a position of power and recognition that others would look to him and say, I want to be like Nicodemus. That is pride, self-centeredness, selfishness, egocentric. That was Nicodemus. Beloved, the very reason he goes at night to talk to Jesus is he's too proud to be seen with him in daylight. Why, what would the Sanhedrin say? What would my friends say? What would the community say if they saw me hobnobbing with the Nazarene? His pride wouldn't let him. That's the old human nature. It tells me he doesn't know anything about having been born again. He doesn't know anything about the spiritual life with God. All he knows is about the legality of God. Do this, do this, and he did it all. But there was something missing in his life. Just like Seventh-day Adventists that go to church from the time they're little boys and girls and grow up and become mature and full-fledged rebels. There's something inside the heart of even the rebel that says, God, there's something missing in me. I've done it all. I've obeyed to the max. But something's missing. What is it, beloved, that God wants of Nicodemus? He says, you must be born again. Nicodemus wants to theologize with Jesus on that point. He wants to argue his point because it couldn't be true that I need to truly be born again, even though that was part of the theology. Understand the theology. It was a familiar passage to him as a common traditional theologian and Jew. Being born again, the new birth was not foreign to his mind. It's just that he didn't understand what it was all about. And so he mocks, as it were, what Jesus had just said. And he says, but now, Master, how can a man be born when he's old? Can he enter a second time into his mother's womb and be born? You see, he was full mature, full corn in the rebellious ear. Let me take you, if I may, just for a moment, to the book of Romans. Would you kind of put your finger right where you are there in the Gospel of John? And let's go to the book of Romans just for a moment. Take a look at chapter 5. Romans chapter 5. And let's take a look at verse 6. Paul, the writer to the Hebrews, says, for when we were still without strength, in due time Christ died for the ungodly. Another word for rebel. For scarcely for a righteous man will one die, yet perhaps for a good man, somebody might step forward and die for him. But verse 8, notice what it says. But God demonstrated his own love toward us while we were still rebels. Somebody ought to say amen. Praise the Lord. Somebody loves rebels. While we were still sinners, Christ died for us. Much more then, verse 9 says, having now been justified by His blood, we shall be saved from wrath through Him. For if when we were enemies, we were reconciled to God through the death of His Son, much more having been reconciled, we shall be saved by His life, not ours, His. What a God to reconcile rebels. To change rebels into saints? My, if that were possible, I'd like to be changed. And Nicodemus, verse 4, flip back if you would to chapter 2 of John. verse 4, Nicodemus is arguing with his own theology here because he knows the term, being born again. But I'm old, I'm settled into my ways. I'm a traditionalist Adventist. I do all the right things. I don't eat black pepper. I don't eat cheese. I've given up tea and coffee. I don't go to movies. I don't dance. I don't have fun. But I go to church. And I'm miserable. But I keep going, hoping that someday it might be fun. But now I'm old. And you're saying I have to be born again and go through that again? I wouldn't go through it for anything. I've been miserable since I had my first memory verse. I didn't understand it, but I had to learn it in order to get a star. And the star didn't do anything for me, except make me want another star. I had more stars than any kids in Sabbath school. Nicodemus is frustrated here. Lord, you're saying I have to be born again. I can't go back there. Jesus says in verse 5, most assuredly, I'm just reaffirming, Nicodemus, listen to me. I say to you, unless one is born of two things, water and the Spirit, he cannot enter the kingdom of God. Then he says, I will not only give you this new spirit, I will take away the old stone and give you a heart of flesh. I will not only make you a new man or a new woman, a new boy or a new girl. He said in verse 27, I will then put my spirit, that's his Holy Spirit, inside of you and cause you to walk in my statutes, and you will keep my judgments and do them. Notice he said in verse 27, I will put my spirit in you and I will cause you to walk and to keep and to do. You mean he does it? And here's Nicodemus. Nicodemus has been doing it all his life. From the cradle, now all to the grave, Nicodemus has been doing it himself, saying, look at me. Look what I've done. Look what I've accomplished. Look at my degrees. Look at my education. Look at all of my positions. Look at. And Jesus said, I'm not interested. Jesus wants, beloved, to give us a new perspective. It's not about us. It's about Him. It's what He can do through us that brings Him the glory. If He's not working through us, then we get the glory. And so Jesus tells Nicodemus, you must be born again. What He's simply saying, beloved, is, let's go back to it again, chapter 3 of John. He's simply saying to Nicodemus, unless you're willing to repent of the old man in which you were born, and be willing to forsake Him and die to Him and give up on Him and be born again, there will never be an eternal kingdom for you. In other words, what Jesus is saying to Nicodemus is that you're going to have to make a choice, Nicodemus, to literally die to this old man, this old nature that you've been given from birth. You're going to have to simply lay him aside. Because I'll tell you something, I can't fix him. This is Jesus speaking about you and me.

You see, beloved, all of Nicodemus' good things meant nothing in the end. And now he's faced with a final decision. Are you willing to let the old man go? And the old man screams, "You cannot let me go. All of this, can't let it go." Beloved, there's a choice that you and I must make. We must let it go. And we must be willing to be born again, become a new person through a divine gift of God. And then we will have the indwelling of Jesus Christ through the power of His Holy Spirit from that day on, so that He will then grow us. He will grow us, first the blade, then the ear, then the full corn in the ear. He will do that in this new life if we will allow Him. See, that's what Corinthians tells us. Therefore, if anyone is in Christ, he is a new creation. Amen. Old things have passed away. Behold, all things. How many? All things become new. See, it isn't a modification of the old. God can't modify the old nature. In fact, I'm going to share something with you that you've probably never heard before, and I've never preached it before in all my ministry. I am of the mind today that the old man cannot be forgiven. The old nature that you were born with, that old person that you've developed as a full-fledged rebel. Some of us are just baby rebels, all right? Some of the rest of us are mature now. I'm 65. So some of us are mature rebels. And Jesus, I'm saying, will not forgive the old man. Why do I say that? Because, beloved, if He can forgive the old man, then He can change the old man. And the old man can't be changed, can't be fixed, can't be remade. He has to die. Period, according to God's Word. The old nature has to be simply let go of totally because he cannot be good. He's born bad, he's dying bad. That's why you have to be born again. Brand new birth through the Spirit of the Lord Jesus Christ. It's a miraculous gift that God gives to us. A brand new heart. A brand new life. A brand new experience in God. It's not a reformation of the old man. You can't fix him. He has to die. Now, where does the forgiveness fit in? Lord, forgive me for my years of wasted time in an old man. Please create in me a new heart. Renew a right spirit in me. Let me be born again. And Jesus says, I'll take you from this moment on and you'll be my little blade. My spirit now will move you throughout the rest of your life and will move you by grace as you grow in grace and in the knowledge of your Lord and Savior Jesus Christ. You'll grow every day. And if you fall, don't miss this, if you fall in this new walk with me, you have a Father in heaven that'll be quick to forgive you through the blood of Jesus Christ. Incredible. For we have a great high priest that we can come to any time after we've been born again, and God will forgive us because we are forgivable now, because we're changeable now, and we are moving toward God's kingdom now. For you see, in Philippians chapter 1 and verse 6, Jesus says that He has begun this work in us. Once His Spirit comes into us, He will finish the work that He has begun in this new life. He will finish what He began. He begins by declaring us brand new and brand new righteous in Him. And that new little baby, He says, if you fall, I will forgive you. He can forgive the new one. Can't the old one. It just has to die. Does that make sense? And so He says from now on, if you make a mistake, I'll be right there. My Holy Spirit will seal you. Better read that. Let's turn to Ephesians quickly, if you would please. 1. Move right down to verse 13. In Him, that's Jesus, you also trusted. After you heard the word of truth, the gospel of your salvation, in whom also, having believed, you were sealed, Paul says. And I'll say it today to make it more relevant. You will be sealed if you will believe in the Lord Jesus Christ. And he says you will be sealed with the Holy Spirit of promise. Not sometime in the future. God says,

0: I will guarantee your salvation with me if you will let the old man go and be born anew today with my Spirit. I will come in, take the old stony rock out that can never be converted, never be changed, and I will give you a heart of flesh that's sensitive. And from that moment on, I will seal you with my Spirit, my Holy Spirit. I'll come in you. And if you make a mistake, I'll be quick to forgive if you'll ask me to. And we'll continue that process until I complete what I've begun in you. And you'll be secure in me from this day on. Thus, I will give you my peace. Lord, that sounds too good to believe. I will give you the gifts of my Spirit. What are those gifts that come when God puts His Spirit in you? Let's take a look at it. Galatians chapter 5. Verse 18. If you choose to be led by the Spirit of God, then you're no longer under the law of sin and death. That law that Paul speaks about in the book of Romans. Romans 7 verse 23 and chapter 8 and verse 2. The law that destroys. You and I are born with a law that's taking us down. It's a law of sin and death. That you and I can never enter the kingdom of God until we've been born again. That's a law. That's a fact. That's reality. But now the works of the Spirit will be given in your life. And notice what the fruit of the Spirit is. It starts with verse 22. Love. Joy. What's the next one? Peace. Isn't that beautiful? My peace I leave with you. Not as the world gives, give I unto you. My peace I'm giving to you. My love I'm giving to you. My joy I'm giving to you. That your joy might be full. God wants to give you joy that's inexpressible. He wants to give you an inner joy. You can look at a world that's falling apart all around you and still have peace. Jesus said, if you will give me your old stony heart, I will exchange it for peace and joy and love and long-suffering. Long-suffering for those who haven't the new birth and are running around planet Earth with nothing else to do than to cry, look out, look out, it's coming. What's coming? I don't know, but it's coming. Beloved, what I'm trying to say in all sincerity today is that many of us have been in an old rebellious nature living totally for self. And that's why we're so concerned when we hear these rumors and rumblings that are going on. We're terrorized about the future. And Jesus said, I am come that you might have life and have it more abundant. Not just in heaven, but here. He wants us to have peace and love and joy and long-suffering toward those around us. We're not to be troublers in Israel. We should be at peace. Even, dear friend, if we are to live out our entire life on this earth before Jesus comes, we should die with hope in our hearts that we one day will see Jesus come. Amen. Would you turn with me to Romans 8 for our last text today? Romans chapter 8. Let's just slip down to verse 37. Yet in all these things pastors just talked about, we will be more than conquerors through Jesus who loved us. Amen. For I am persuaded that neither death nor life nor angels nor principalities nor powers nor things present nor things to come nor height nor depth nor any other created thing shall be able to separate us from the love of God, which is in Christ Jesus our Lord. Amen. Beloved, we can have peace with God from this moment on if we will let Him come into our heart.
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2: Hi, I'm John Erickson Tata, and the older I get in the Lord, the more I appreciate the grace of God. That's because the more I know Jesus,

0: Jesus, the more I see my need of a Savior. It's like this. As I get older, the Holy Spirit keeps finding more dark closets in my heart that I didn't even know existed. I'm a little like the Apostle Paul, who at first, when he was young, wrote in Ephesians chapter 3, "I am the least of all the Lord's people." And then when he got a little older in the Lord, he wrote in 1 Corinthians chapter 15, "I am the least of all the apostles." Then, near the end of his life, he writes in 1 Timothy chapter 1 that he is the chief of all sinners. As Paul grew in Christ, his awareness of his own sin also grew. But you know what? So did his love for Jesus and his appreciation for God's amazing grace. And that, my friend, should be the same with us.
1: A crackdown of law enforcement officers has often dried up pockets of crime in vice-ridden cities. One of the most lawless cities in the world was changed within 40 days to a model community without the help of a single policeman. I'll be back in a moment with the amazing facts.

Hello, this is Joe Cruz on the Amazing Facts broadcast, Facts Which Affect You. In our last broadcast, we followed the tragic footsteps of Jonah's course in running away from God. We learned that Jesus himself has endorsed the authenticity of the story, so often doubted and ridiculed by modern commentators. It did happen, friends. There's no room for doubt on the part of Christians or anyone else. We must either accept the story as true or accuse Jesus of deception. To deny the veracity of Christ is to strike at the very heart of the Christian faith. We know he told the truth about Jonah. He was swallowed, Jonah was, by a great fish especially prepared by God. Now, in our last broadcast, we learned how Jonah tried to avoid God's orders to preach in the great wicked city of Nineveh. He bought a boat ticket in exactly the opposite direction and tried to run away from God. But a terrible storm arose which threatened to sink the ship at any moment. The heathen crew of that ship finally cast lots to find out who was guilty of offending the God of the seas. Jonah was designated by the lots, and finally he confessed his guilt in offending and disobeying God. So with prayers of forgiveness, the pagan seaman cast Jonah into the ocean, and he plummeted straight down into the black depths of the water. Down, down, down he sank, until suddenly a great big black mouth opened up, and he went down into the fish, and then the fish went down into the bottom of the sea. Down, down, down, just as far as he could go. By the way, friends, when he came there, he was really down. Down in hope, down in the dumps, down in the ship, down into sleep, down in the water, down in the fish, and then right down to the very bottom of the sea. It was rock bottom as far as Jonah was concerned. But you know, in spite of all this, God had not forgotten the prophet. To me, that's a wonderful thought. God had not forgotten Jonah, even after all that he had done. You know something? God never forgets you either. It doesn't make any difference how far down you've gone. God will not forget. You can't go so far into sin that you can't come back to God. You can't become so vile or black or terrible that God will leave you alone. He'll call you back and receive you to himself again. Now, people often say to me, "Oh, I've been so wicked that God wouldn't have me." But that's utterly false, friends. The Lord will always have you. His great heart longs for you, no matter what you've done, no matter how far down you've gone. And Jonah finally wanted to come back. It's an interesting thing to picture the circumstances that faced Jonah down there. He was in the whale's belly, and it was hot, stuffy, and dark, no doubt. Here's a little picture of it in the book of Jonah, chapter 2, verse 5. "The waters compass me about." Yes, I imagine there were digestive juices sort of swirling around him there in the stomach of that great fish. And he also says in verse 5, "The weeds were wrapped about my head." Evidently, Mr. Whale had something else for dinner besides Jonah. And it was dark. Just picture yourself in that situation for a moment. Maybe it wasn't so wise to run away from God after all. And so, way down there in the bottom of the sea, he began to think. And he did something else that's brought out in Jonah 2:1. "Then Jonah prayed unto the Lord his God out of the fish's belly." He finally began to look to God. And what did the Lord do? Rebuke him? Refuse to hear him? Oh no, the Lord directed that fish through God's heavenly radar system over to the shore and somehow miraculously deposited Jonah on the dry land. Now chapter 3, verses 1 and 2. "The word of the Lord came unto Jonah the second time, saying, Arise, go unto Nineveh, that great city, and preach unto it the preaching that I bid thee." So the Lord was saying, "Now, Jonah, you've recuperated. I've got a job for you. It's the same job I gave you before. And I want you to preach the same message that I ask you to preach." Now listen, friends, it doesn't make a bit of difference who you are or what your background is. God will never bless you, and you will never succeed until you do what God asks you to do. Now, this applies to you and to me and to everybody. That's all there is to it. If you go running off to Tarshish, as he did, and buy some tickets far, far away, you will never prosper. So Jonah decided that he'd go to Nineveh. He took his journey and walked into that city, a part of a day's journey, no doubt, and he began to preach. "Yet 40 days, and Nineveh shall be overthrown." Oh, I can imagine people looking at him and saying, "Who is he?" Probably somebody asked, "Have you ever seen him before?" And another said, "No, I don't know who he is." And they thought, I'm sure, "Well, he's just a crackpot of some kind. He'll probably be gone tomorrow. Don't pay any attention to him." But he wasn't gone tomorrow. Tomorrow, he said, "You have 39 days and Nineveh shall be overthrown." And people began to say, "Well, that's a different message anyway, isn't it? I've never heard anybody talk like that before."
And then 30 days and Nineveh will be destroyed. By that time, everybody was looking and listening. I can imagine they followed him along and looked him over. More days passed, and he was saying, "All right, friends, 25 days and this great city will be destroyed." The inhabitants said, "You'll certainly have to give him credit for this. He's persistent anyway." Again, the days passed by, and he was saying 20 days. And some of the people said, "What if he's right? I don't believe he is, but suppose he is right." A few more days passed, and he was saying, "Yet 10 days. You have only 10 more days, a little over a week." And some of them began to say, "I don't know what you think, but I believe him. I'm going to do something about this." And I imagine by the time he was saying 5 days, 4 days, 3 days, they had all made decisions. According to the scripture, from the king on the throne right on down to the beggar on the street, they repented in sackcloth and ashes, the entire city. And so God spared the city. Well, that was probably the greatest revival ever held, bar none. And that was probably the most wonderful experience that ever came to a preacher or evangelist, bar none. But now let's come to the lesson for us, friends. The devil knows that God commands and that we can only have true joy and peace and happiness when we keep those commandments. So he tries to picture God's commandments as impossible. The only way to joy and peace is found in following those orders of God. The devil knows that, and so he puts his lies in force to keep you from doing what God asks you to do. The Lord says, "Go to Nineveh, do this, do that." And the devil comes along and says, "Now wait, you don't want to do that yet." And while you wait, he builds that thing bigger and bigger and bigger and makes it seem more impossible until you feel that it just can't be done after all. He'll tell you it's too hard. And after a while you think, "Well, I guess it is too hard. I can't do that." Or he'll tell you that it won't work. I'm sure he told Jonah that. "Jonah, you're one man. Look at that great metropolis. You'll cover about 3 streets down there, and they'll lock you up in jail, and you'll be the laughing stock of the town. It won't work." And he's still using those same arguments today, friends. It won't work. It's not that important. Well, listen. Everything and anything that destroys a person's love for eternal life is a ticket to Tarshish. Everything that prevents you from studying the Bible is a ticket to Tarshish. Every drink of alcoholic beverage, every cigarette, mark it well, friends, is just the same type of thing that Jonah was doing. And it can cost you eternal salvation. Every curse word, every word of profanity is a ticket to Tarshish. Every minute of delay is a ticket to that ill-famed city of Tarshish. Some of these tickets are dirty and filthy, nasty, utterly repulsive. Others are beautiful, attractive, embellished. But they're all tickets to Tarshish, to disobedience, away from God and from His plan. Friends, today, if you've gone down, down, down like Jonah did, if you bought a ticket to Tarshish, He'll love you just the same. And if you'll come back and say, "Lord, I'm terribly sorry. I've made a mess of things. I'm going to take a new stand and do what's right. I'll go where you want me to go. I'll do what you want me to do. I need your help." Listen, if you do this, God will receive you and bless you. And all you have to do is ask. Come back to the path of duty. Come back to that hard job or that hard decision. Come back to Christ so you can be assured of a place in heaven. Friends, today, let's get rid of all those tickets to Tarshish. What do you say? Now I want to read Jonah 3 and verse 1. "And the word of the Lord came unto Jonah the second time."

saying. Oh, that's a part I really like, friends. To me, that's the most beautiful part of this book. The word of the Lord came into Jonah the second time. God is giving him another chance. Isn't that wonderful? Here's where the grace of our Lord and Savior is seen. He always gives us another chance. What would you have said, friends, if a friend had done you like that and wanted to come back? Would you have received him as the Lord did? What did the Lord say? Huh, you have your gall, don't you come crawling back to me, that you've met a crisis and can't find your way out. You wanted to go all your own way, now go ahead and do it and don't come crying to me. Oh, that's not what he said, friends. Absolutely not. The Lord said this. Now remember this, friends. Surely, Jonah, I'll be with you. And the fish headed for shore, and Jonah was cast out on dry land, and the Lord gave him another chance. And the word came to him again the second time. You'll have another opportunity, Jonah, to do this wonderful thing for me. All right, friends, I'm so grateful that I can tell you that it makes no difference what your problem is, or how far you've gone, or how weak your faith is. God gives you another chance right now. Well, you say, I've had another chance and another chance. Of course you have. Maybe you've had 100, 1,000, 10,000 of them. That doesn't matter. That's the kind of God we have. He's giving you another one right now. He's saying, will you throw away your tickets to Tarshish and get rid of them? You know what I want you to do? Why haven't you done it? Get rid of those tickets. Come on back and I'll help you and we'll do it together. Oh, I know we don't actually bodily run away and go down to the bottom of a ship like Jonah did. But I just wonder how many there are running just the same. You know, whether God has called you to do something or whether He hasn't, you know whether you're avoiding some religious duty. You know whether some decisions have been made and broken between you and God. Just as surely as Jonah was running, you may be running. You may be buying a ticket right now to get away from something God wants you to do. And maybe the Lord's calling you now to prayer. I wonder how many would be involved if I ask you the question, do you have personal, private prayer in your home by yourself every day? Oh, I know the Lord has pled with you if you don't have prayer. But what are you going to do about it, friends? This is a wonderful opportunity for you to make a decision to follow Jesus and to come back home and to get rid of those tickets to Tarshish and stop running away and avoiding some duty that God has given you to carry through. Have you bought a ticket to somewhere to get out of it? Or maybe it's family worship. How many of you are having family worship in your homes with your children? I can't overemphasize the importance of family worship in this critical hour in which we're living. So many fathers and mothers are just letting the children go out in the morning without praying with them. And friends, this has brought more unhappiness and distress than anything else. This matter of homes that are divided, that are split with dissension and disagreement. Divorce sometimes comes just because they don't pray together and hold themselves at the altar of God. So this matter of obeying God's commandments instead of running away from them is so very important. The world is simply filled with this new obsession for freedom. And that's really what Jonah wanted, to get away from it all. He didn't want anybody telling him what to do. And so we find young people today are trying to break away and have freedom. They've built up this idea, friends, which is really a figment of their imagination, that they can have absolute freedom. But how can we break away from God's laws? Are we free to break His commandments? Of course not. And now, this is Joe Cruz saying goodbye for today.

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0: Whilst the Celtic Church was maintaining the pure apostolic faith in the British Isles and evangelizing there as well, the Waldensians were doing the same here in northern Italy. The word Waldensian means people of the valleys. Originally though, in Italian, it was Valensis with a V. It was translated into the French as Vaudois. But in the 12th century, the V changed to a W and one of the L's became a D, from where we get the name Waldensian today. The Waldensians did not see themselves as reformers. They did not see themselves as needing to separate from Rome, for they said, we have never belonged to it. They said they are part of the apostolic faith and could trace their origins all the way back to the early centuries. In fact, when we look at the history of the Waldensians over several hundred years, if not millennia, we can see that they were around in the very early centuries, in the 4th century with Vigilantes. We can see them in the 7th, the 8th, the 9th century. Some people say that the first Waldensian was Peter Waldo in the 12th century, but this is not really accurate. Whilst it is true that Peter Waldo was a merchantman from Lyon, he did sell all of his goods and commit his life to the preaching of the gospel. He was not the first Waldensian, and their roots trace back much before him. In fact, one of the early names for the Waldensians was actually the word Insabbati, showing clearly that the Waldensians were Sabbath keepers, as they were named after the very day upon which they worshipped. As the Waldensians were coming up in the early centuries, and the Roman Catholic Church was forming as well, both of them saw the heathens around them as a mission field. But whilst the Roman Catholic Church used the power of the law and the sword and political alliances to win people over, the Waldensians put their faith in the strength of God's word.
1: When you gaze on the magnificent mountains that surround us, you cannot but admit that God provided a safe retreat for his people. To the Waldensians was given the task of passing the light on to the Protestants of modern time and penetrating the darkness with true Bible doctrine. Indeed, they maintained longer than any group in the struggle to preserve the Bible and primitive Christianity. In upcoming episodes, we're going to see the caves in which they hid and where they met for worship. We're going to see the places where they trained their young people in how to study the Bible and in how to be missionaries. We're also going to climb mountains and see the cliffs over which the Waldensians were hurled to their death in times of persecution. Truly, the Waldensians stand to us today as a group of people who believed in the Bible, as a group of people who believed in mission service. They are a key part of our spiritual lineage today.

0: You're just one person. So how can you help in the rebuilding effort of a disaster like a hurricane? This is Growth Through Hardship. Tough situations occur in our daily lives, and God wants us to realize these are opportunities for personal growth. Here's Dr. Brent Lindquist, president of Link Care Center.
1: Sometimes, in the midst of little, we want much, especially when we don't know when next time is. 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And with that in my heart, I may be less anxious about the future. 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
4: And when Jesus departed thence, two blind men followed him, crying and saying, "Thou son of David, have mercy on us." And when he was come into the house, the blind men came to him. And Jesus saith unto them, "Believe ye that I am able to do this?" They said unto him, "Yea, Lord." Then touched he their eyes, saying, "According to your faith, be it unto you." And their eyes were opened.
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6: There is a difference between light and dark. I had gone to bed one night after shutting off the ceiling light and was simply laying there relaxing in my own thoughts, the day just spent. The relaxation was really setting in. I was drowsing into the beginnings of La La Land with my eyes staring lazily into the ceiling when my wife scooted into the room and turned the light on. Man, it was like a shot in the dark. My pupils went from wide open to a pinhole in half a second. I said, "Don't you think you ought to warn a guy before you do that?" There is a difference between light and dark. The old devil is the prince of darkness, but God is the prince of light. John says in him there is no darkness at all. Jesus told his disciples that Satan was coming, but he said, "He doesn't have a hold on me." Are you living in the dark, or are you living in the light? This is Rod Bieber with Seed Time and Harvest.
7: Now a look at your evening weather on Vacaville Fairfield Christian Talk Radio. Sunny today with a high near 88 and lows around 58. Sunny tomorrow with a high of 93 and lows around 58. For your Friday, sunny with a high near 95 and lows around 59. And for Saturday, sunny with a high near 98 and lows around 59. That's your evening weather on Vacaville Fairfield Christian Talk Radio.
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8: Don't be so locked into your plans. 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
9: That's Pastor Mark Finley, and this is Hope Lives 365. 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That's 888-244-HOPE. Here's Pastor Mark.
8: Brother Ahmad has been in prison in Togo. He was wrongly condemned, unjustly condemned. And you remember some time ago, we shared with you the story of Pastor Mutero and Brother Ama. The World Seventh-day Adventist Church prayed for these two men. They were falsely accused. They were in a set-up trial, and they were put in prison. Our leadership visited them. We appealed to international authorities. It was recognized that the charges were false, and Pastor Mutero was freed from prison. But the elder of the church, Brother Ama, was not freed, and he's been in prison. A contingent of Seventh-day Adventist leaders went to the prison and requested a visit. When they got to the prison official in charge of the entire prison said, "Come into my office, I want to tell you a story." He said, "We are amazed at the demeanor and the attitude of Brother Ama. In fact, he has been studying the Bible with the head of that prison, and he's been sharing Christ with others of the prisoners." When our leadership team got there to visit him, he told them some amazing stories, and I want to read to you briefly from an email that I received that a few of the Seventh-day Adventist leadership received from those that were in the prison visit. It is quite a remarkable email and quite amazing. And I'm just quoting the email. "We visited Brother Bruno Ama. Upon our arrival, we were welcomed by the prison director, and he told us of his close relationship with our brother and how they discussed scripture together. He said they were doing their best to make the situation bearable for Brother Ama. After we shared some words of faith and hope, Brother Ama began to share with us his testimony. He shared some extraordinary experiences that he had with the Lord Jesus. Twice he had visions of Jesus in which he lost his strength, and Jesus encouraged him to be faithful in the visit. Once, while he was going through a very serious time of despondency in prison, an angel actually appeared to him and literally carried him in his arms, strengthening him. We were so moved by these thrilling stories that we just wept with these divine encounters that he shared with us about his time in prison." Angels still visit today. And one thing about the story of Jesus' birth, it's a story of angels. And so today, we want to look at four groups that surrounded the birth of Christ. We're going to look at Joseph, who was there at Jesus' birth, Mary, who gave birth to the Son of God, the shepherds in the fields, and the wise men. We're going to look at the encounters that each one of them had with angels. And in each encounter, we want to ask the question, what do these angelic messengers to Joseph, to Mary, to shepherds, and to wise men say to us living on the verge of the second advent of Christ? And so if you have your Bible, please take it and turn to Matthew, the first chapter. Matthew, the first chapter. We look at the story of Joseph. What did the angel say to Joseph, and how does that impact your Christian life and my Christian life today? So we'll look at each one of the stories, we'll get a background of the story, and then look at a lesson from that story. Matthew, the first chapter, we're looking there at Matthew chapter 1, verse 18. Now, with the birth of Jesus Christ was as follows. After his mother Mary, Matthew 1, verse 18, was betrothed to Joseph, before they came together, she was found with child of the Holy Spirit. Then Joseph, her husband, being a just man, and not to make her a public example, was minded. That was minded means he decided to put her away. To put her away means he'd divorce her secretly. Now, there are some interesting facts. You look there at verse 18. After his mother Mary was betrothed to Joseph. That's rather a strange term for Western eyes, betrothed. In Jewish marriage, there were three stages. There was engagement. Betrothal was not engagement. There was engagement, betrothal, then marriage. So there was three stages. Engagement, betrothal, then marriage. Usually, when a young girl was 9 or 10 years old, her parents or a professionally paid matchmaker chose the husband for that young girl, and that was called engagement. Marriage was so significant that it was not let to the romantic fancies of the child. So typically, the parent, when the girl was 8, 9, or 10, I'm not sure that we would go for that in Western society, but I'm just reporting what happened. The parent would choose the spouse. That would be a period of engagement. The two families would agree that this young man and this young woman would be married. When the children were in their mid to late teens, marriages were often very young. So Mary was extremely young when she married Joseph. There would be a period of betrothal. Now, in betrothal, just before that, the young woman could agree. There was a provision in Jewish law for her to agree not to marry. But if she was willing, they entered into betrothal. Betrothal lasted 1 year. In betrothal, the couple was considered husband and wife, but they could not enter into the intimacies of marriage. But they were considered husband and wife. In fact, if a husband died during the betrothal period, Jewish law wrote that the woman was a virgin and a widow. And so she was actually listed as a widow if her husband-to-be died during betrothal. In betrothal, there was a legally signed contract that one could not back out of. So if you became pregnant during this betrothal period, it was terrible. It was the worst shame that could be upon you because betrothal was a period of 1 year where there was no intimacy between husband and wife, but they were considered husband and wife during that period of time. And if you wanted to break that betrothal period, it had to be through what was a legal divorce. So now you understand a little more about the text. When we read Matthew chapter 1, now the birth of Jesus, verse 18, was as follows. after his mother Mary was betrothed to Joseph. This was not engagement. It was a legal contract to enter into marriage. Before they came together, she was found with child of the Holy Spirit. So Joseph finds her of child. They're betrothed. There's this terrible, terrible embarrassment that's to come to the family. And as the result of that, Joseph wants to quietly go to legal counselors and enact a legal divorce. Now, as that process is taking place, this is based on Joseph's integrity, based on his desire to protect Mary from as much embarrassment as possible and ridicule. So as this point is occurring, an angel draws near. Now notice verse 19. Then Joseph, her husband, being a just man and not wanting to make her a public example, was minded. He decided to divorce her. But while he thought about these things, an angel of the Lord appeared to him in a dream, saying, Joseph, son of David, do not be afraid to take to you Mary, your wife, for that which is conceived in her is of the Holy Ghost. And she shall bring forth a son, and call his name Jesus, for he shall save his people from their sins. Now notice they shall call his name Jesus. Jesus didn't come to save people from the power of Rome, but he came to save them from what? Sin. He didn't come to overcome Rome's armies. He came to overcome the principalities and powers of hell. He didn't come to establish an earthly kingdom. He came to establish a heavenly kingdom in the hearts of all who would receive him. He didn't come to be supported by the strength of human leaders. He came in the power of the Holy Spirit to vanquish the forces of hell. Now, heaven came near, and the angel amazed Joseph, revealing that the child in Mary's womb was conceived of the Holy Spirit and would be the Messiah of the world. This angelic visitor changed Joseph's plans, and it changed Joseph's life. What do we know about Joseph at this point? What does this story, what does this experience tell us about Joseph? Joseph was sensitive to God's voice. Joseph was willing to surrender his plans to discover God's plans. His decisions were not ironclad or inflexible. He was willing to have his plans interrupted by divine directions. Now, here is the first lesson of today's message. Allow yourself room to change. Allow yourself room to change. Joseph made a decision to divorce Mary based on his best human judgment. But God interrupted that decision with a divine message. Don't be so locked into your plans. Don't be so locked into your decisions. Don't be so locked into your point of view that God cannot speak to you. Sometimes God speaks to us through His Word and our ways of thinking are changed. Sometimes God impresses us by His Spirit and we relinquish previously cherished ideas. Sometimes God uses other people who have a different point of view. Joseph was responsive to God's directions. He was willing to have his mind changed on a decision he had previously made. And because of that, he had the privilege of being this spiritual mentor of Jesus. Can you imagine it? Joseph working in the carpenter shop of Nazareth with Jesus for year after year after year and helping shape that young mind. What if Joseph were so locked into his position? What if Joseph were so narrow-minded that he couldn't change? What if the divine angel spoke to Joseph and Joseph refused the direction of the angel and divorced Mary? What if that would have happened? One thing that this story tells us is that don't be locked in. Don't simply push your point of view. Be sensitive. Listen to divine instructions and be willing to change. There is a statement in the book Desire of Ages, page 208, that is really impressive to me. Listen, Ellen White writes it this way. So utterly was Christ emptied of himself that he made no plans for himself. Now notice there is not a period after no plans. It doesn't say, so utterly was Christ emptied of himself that he made no plans. I've heard people quote it that way, and the idea is, I'm not going to make any plans. We're going to float around, you know, no direction in my life. I'm going to let God teach me. That is not what the statement says. So utterly was Christ emptied of himself that he made no plans for what? Himself. So the next sentence, he accepted God's plans for him. And day by day, the Father unfolded his plans. So should we depend upon God, that our lives may be the simple outworking of his will. Lesson number one from the angel's message to Joseph. Oh God, help me be not so locked into my plans that I miss your plans. Help me not be so ironclad in what I want to do that I miss what you want me to do. Joseph listened to the voice of God. End time lesson number one. Surrender your plans to God's larger purpose because his vision for your life is beyond what you can ever imagine. Surrender your plans to God's larger purpose because God has a vision for your life. Did God have a vision for Joseph's life? Did God have a plan for Joseph's life? Was it grander and greater than Joseph ever conceived of? Indeed it was. The angel's message, surrender your plans to God's larger plans. We move to the second angelic visit in the narrative. We turn to Luke, the first chapter. Luke chapter 1. God speaks to us through Joseph. Surrender your plans to God's larger purpose. God speaks to us through Mary. Luke, the first chapter, verse 26 through 37. Mary is amazed. Luke chapter 1, verse 26. Now in the sixth month, the angel Gabriel was sent by God to a city of Galilee named Nazareth, to a virgin betrothed. There's that word betrothed again. They're in that 1 year period of legal binding marriage to prepare them for their marriage day, to a virgin betrothed to a man whose name was Joseph of the house of David. The virgin's name was Mary. And having come in, the angel said to her, "Rejoice, highly favored one, the Lord is with you. Blessed are you among women." But when she saw him, she was troubled at this saying, considered what the manner of greeting was. Mary doesn't understand what the angel wants to announce, what he wants to say. Then the angel said to her, "Don't be afraid, Mary. You found favor with God." So she must wonder, "How did I find favor with God?" "And behold, you'll conceive, and your womb will bring forth a son that will call his name Jesus." Now she's really confused because she's never known man. She has not been intimate with Joseph in this period of betrothal. "He will be great and will be called the Son of the Highest. The Lord will give him the throne of his father David. He will reign over the house of Jacob forever, and of his kingdom there shall be no end." Then Mary said to the angel, "How can this be? I have not known a man." She's amazed, she's flabbergasted, she's overwhelmed. And the angel said to her, "The Holy Spirit will come upon you, and the power of the Highest will overshadow you. Therefore also that Holy One who is to be born will be called the Son of God. Now indeed Elizabeth, your relative, has conceived a son in her old age." Verse 27, "For with God nothing is impossible." Then Mary said, "Behold, the man maid servant of the Lord, let it be according to your word." Here, Mary is absolutely amazed. The angel tells her, "You're going to bear a child, you're going to be pregnant, conceived by the Holy Spirit." And Mary said, "This is impossible." But yet she says, look at the words here in the last verse in that section. Verse 28, Mary said, "Behold, the maidservant to the Lord." The original language for maidservant is bondservant, the slave of the Lord. What is Mary saying? Mary is saying, "I am a child of God. I want to enjoy the favor of God in my life. Whatever God wants for me, I will submit to his plans." Her submissiveness enabled her to get direction and gain understanding from the Lord. You see, when you look at Mary's response, she recognized that what the angel was saying was impossible, but she believed in the God of the impossible. What is the angelic message in Luke chapter 1 to Mary? What is this second lesson for us? The second lesson for us is found here in verse 27. With God, nothing will be impossible. Mary trusted a God that could do the impossible. By faith, Mary believed what she could not see or even understand. By faith, Mary accepted the angelic announcement even though it to her did not seem logical. By faith, Mary accepted what the angel said even though to her what the angel said seemed unbelievable. Why? There's one reason. Mary believed the God of the impossible. Now, there are times that we're going to face impossible circumstances in our lives. There are times that it's going to be necessary for us by faith to grasp the God of the impossible. Some of us will have challenges that are financial challenges, and some of you are going through them today. You want to do God's will, but we serve the God of the impossible. There are some of us that are going to face health challenges. We serve the God of the impossible. There are some of

us are going to face family challenges. We face the God of the impossible. Can you logically explain how the Holy Spirit can conceive the Christ child in the womb of Mary? There are times that Christianity is illogical. Now, God gives us enough faith to believe, enough evidence to believe. Christianity is believable. The prophecies of the Bible reveal its integrity. The life-changing power of Christ revealed in the Bible reveals the Bible's veracity. The coherence of the Bible, the archaeological finds. But you cannot explain logically how Moses walks into the Red Sea and that thing opens. There's no logical explanation for that. You cannot explain logically how manna falls from heaven. You cannot explain logically how Jesus walks with water. You cannot explain logically how Jesus breaks bread and it feeds 5,000. And you can't explain logically how the Holy Spirit conceives Christ in the womb of Mary. There comes a point of Christian life where you say, God, I'm going to lay my logic aside. And all my human reason I'm going to lay aside. And accept by faith that which you have said, and I believe in the God of the impossible. God is full of surprises. In fact, God seems to specialize in surprises, but especially the impossible. Many times we expect God to do one thing, and He does another. We anticipate His movement in one direction, but it's often in another direction. We trust Him to handle something immediately, and He waits, and it seems like God's taking forever. And in other times, we anticipate waiting for a long time, and almost overnight, He solved the problem. God loves to do things that we have no power to do. And that's the way He's planned our lives. You see, we call it impossible. But God says, there's no problem at all. Even the most overwhelming obstacle will not be impossible to overcome with God. You see, we're all faced with a series of great opportunities. But you know what? They're brilliantly disguised as impossibilities. We are faced with great opportunities disguised as impossibilities. Many times believers are convinced that there's no way that even God can intervene in their life. But they miss out on God's key work. Notice these three pieces are channels through which God moves most powerfully. Every impossibility in your life is a platform for God to launch into His great work. God can do the very best work in our lives when we're faced with impossible situations. He can. He can. Why? Because there's no credit that goes to us. It all goes to God. Secondly, when God intervenes, His surprises are always for our best good and His glory. What do we learn from the message to Joseph? From the message to Joseph, we learn, don't be locked into your own ideas or plans. Listen to the voice of God. What do we learn from the message to Mary? We learn that second lesson. Never forget, when you face impossible situations in your life, God is the God of the impossible. But the shepherds want to speak to us this morning. They have a message from an angel too. And the wise men, let's look at it. We go to the shepherds, Luke chapter 2. Luke, the second chapter. The message from the shepherds. What do they say to us this morning? Luke, the second chapter, verses 8 and onward. Now there were in the same country shepherds living out in the fields, keeping watch over their flock by night. And behold, an angel of the Lord stood before them, and the glory of the Lord shone about them, and they were greatly afraid. Then the angel said to them, do not be afraid, for behold, I bring you good tidings of great joy, which will be to all people. There is born to you this day in the city of David a Savior who is Christ the Lord. Now, I have read that text probably well over 100 times, probably 200, 300, 400 times. I've never seen something in it that is so simple I missed it. Have you ever read a text and you read that thing and read it and read it and then you miss something in it? Why didn't the angel say, we have an amazing announcement for you? Why didn't they say, we have a surprising announcement for you? Why didn't they say, we have an amazing announcement for you? Why didn't they say, we have a surprising announcement for you? Why didn't they say, we have a shocking announcement for you? When you read

0: 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You're anticipating the coming of the Messiah.
1: 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People spend thousands of dollars on wilderness survival camps. They want to learn how to survive in light of all of these unprecedented natural disasters and the potential for nuclear attack. But there's one area that most people don't give much thought to, and that is spiritual survival. 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And call right now to get that book. We'd love for you to have a copy. That is 888-244-HOPE. 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
3: 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At that age, so much can feel uncertain. 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
5: Sleepwalking, or somnambulism, is a troubling condition where people arise in a state of low consciousness and perform activities normally performed while awake. These can be as harmless as walking to the bathroom or cleaning, or as hazardous as driving, starting fires, or walking in traffic. The person's eyes can be open but have a glassy, look-right-through-you expression. These sleepwalking episodes might last 30 seconds or 30 minutes. In 2005, a 34-year-old man was reportedly caught sleepwalking by his wife. He was mowing the lawn at 2 a.m. naked. His wife didn't wake him, but in the morning, he didn't believe her story of what he'd been up to. It wasn't until he looked at the soles of his feet that he finally believed her. They were filthy. Is it possible to be a sleepwalking Christian, walking through life in a low state of consciousness about the things of God? The parable of the 10 virgins divides sleeping saints in the church into two groups. Only half are prepared for the bridegroom's arrival. Are you prepared for Jesus coming? Our message today is talking about the presence of God. In particular, I'd like to give you, from a story in the Bible, seven steps that you can take to experience the presence of God. Most of our time today is going to be looking at a story you find in Exodus chapter 33 and 34. So if you have your Bibles, you may want to turn there. Exodus 33, and I probably ought to set the stage a little bit. Most of you know the story in Exodus chapter 32. God had given the Ten Commandments to the people in, of course, chapter 20 of Exodus. Moses goes up the mountain then. He gets the written copy. God spoke the Ten Commandments in Exodus 20. He goes up the mountain then to get the written copy, but he's up there 40 days and 40 nights. And people didn't know it was going to take him so long to come back. And while they knew he'd come back, they didn't know when. And in waiting, they lost faith. Now, did Jesus tell us he's coming back? But sometimes in the waiting, we lose faith. And they said, we don't know this. Moses is getting kind of old, and who knows? We can't go up the mountain because the glory of God's up there. He may have died. Let's pick another leader. Let's go back to Egypt. Made a golden calf. Had a wild party. It says that they made themselves naked, so it got pretty wild. And, right at that crucial moment,

0: Matter of fact, the party got so rambunctious that Joshua said, "Hurry, Moses, there's the sound of war in the camp." And Moses shook his head and he said, "That'd be okay if it was war." He said, "But this is not the cry of those who cry for being overcome, neither are they shouting for victory, but it's the voice of those who party," if I can paraphrase, "that I hear." And he came down, he saw the golden calf and the people dancing and carrying on, and he threw the Ten Commandments out of his hand. And there was it was a great sin against the Lord. They'd broken all their commandments they just promised to keep. They had said, "Lord, you're our God. We want you with us." And then they broke all his commandments. And Moses goes back up the mountain. And the Lord is ready to wipe them out. And so it's during this time of waiting that something happens. So you take up the story now in chapter 34. And you're on chapter 33, sorry. Exodus 33, verse 1. "And the Lord said to Moses, 'Depart and go up from here, you and the people whom you have brought out of the land of Egypt.'" So you and your people, go. "Which I swore to Abraham, Isaac, and Jacob, saying, 'To your descendants I'll give it.' And I'll send my angel before you, and I'll drive out the Canaanites and the Amorites and the Hittites and the Perizzites and the Hivites and the Jebusites and the Termites and all of them. And go to the land flowing with milk and honey." Now catch this. "For I will not go up in your midst, lest I consume you on the way, for you are a stiff-necked people." That's kind of a frightening thought, that God would say, "All right, you wanted the promised land. I promised to give you the promised land. You don't seem to want me. Go. I'll give you deliverance. I'll give you the land. But I'm not going to go with you, because you are a stubborn and a proud and a stiff-necked people. You want to do what you want to do. You don't want to obey me. Go. My presence will not go with you." Now, would that make you shudder? Or would you say, "Well, you know, Lord, actually, you do make me uncomfortable, but I do want the promised land, but I don't want you." Heard about a man that was pushing his cart around a supermarket, a young man. And he noticed pretty soon that there was this old woman that had her cart full of stuff, and she was following him. And he'd stop, she'd stop. And he'd look, and she'd be staring at him. He'd go up the aisle, she'd follow him up the aisle. And this went on for a while, and finally, when he got to the checkout stand, there she was, and she said, I hope I haven't made you uncomfortable." He said, "But you know, you look so much like my late son. And I just couldn't stop staring at you." And she said, "You know, I'm going to take my stuff, I'm going to check out, but could you do something for me? It would mean so much to me as I leave the store if you could just say goodbye, Mom." And so he said, "Sure." So she got her stuff. She going out the door. He said, "Goodbye, Mom." She smiled and waved back. And he thought, you know, that was such a simple thing to make that lady happy. Just say goodbye, Mom. So as he's checking out, the bill comes to $121. And he says to the cashier, he said, "What's up? I got 5 things here." He said, "Well, your mother said you were paying for hers." And sometimes the church has done that to the Lord. We want everything God can give us. He says this in the prophets. But we don't want him, because he makes us uncomfortable. Well, if you do want the presence of the Lord, I'm going to give you 7 steps so that you can have the presence of the Lord. And these are the steps that we see Moses going through. How much do you want the presence of God? If you don't want it in this life, you're probably not going to want it in heaven. You won't get it then. So if you hunger after God's presence, if knowing the Lord is the most important thing to you, you can. First thing is, you need to have a determination. So God says in Exodus 33:15, when Moses said, "We are not going up without you," he told the Lord. Lord said, "You know, I'm not going. You go." And Moses said, "If your presence does not go with us, do not bring us up. We are not going without you." It's like when Jacob wrestled with the Lord there. And he said, "I will not let you go except you bless me." Do you want the blessing of God's presence? Do you want the blessing of God's Spirit? One, what do we need? Determination. There needs to be, you need to have your mind settled on that nothing is more important to me than God. He said in Exodus 33:17, "All right, Moses, I'll do this thing that you've spoken of, For you have found grace in my sight, and I know you by name. So Moses said, look, Lord, we are not going without you. So God said, okay, if you want my presence, here's what you've got to do. And he gives him these steps, but it starts out with a determination. So next there was preparation. Now we're jumping to Exodus chapter 34. And if you go to Exodus 34, God gives some instructions to Moses. And he said in verse 2, be ready in the morning. It doesn't say get ready. He said, be ready. And come up in the morning to Mount Sinai and present yourself to me on top of the mountain. He said, you need to prepare. I'm telling you in advance, I'm making an appointment with you. I'm willing to meet with you. Are you going to put that on your day timer? Are you going to meet with me? Do you know that some people never experience the presence of God because they miss the opportunities when God meets with his people? How sad it would be if Pentecost happened and you stayed home that day. And that's why it's important when God's people gather together that you're there. God says, if they meet, I'm meeting with them. Are you and I going to prepare to be with them? So there's a preparation that happens in the heart before you meet with the king. If we're in the practice of getting up and seeking after God every day, something happens to us in the seeking. You might be thinking, you know, I prayed and nothing happened. I read my Bible, I didn't get anything out of it. You don't realize you're being changed in ways you don't know. So prepare your heart every day to seek after God. You're being transformed in the process. Now the Bible says, I'll give you a couple of examples, there's many. It's a bad thing if you don't seek the presence of God. If you don't prepare your heart to seek after God. For example, the son of King Solomon. You remember his name? Rehoboam. He didn't listen to the wise counselors. And the Bible says in 2 Chronicles 12:14, he did evil because he did not prepare his heart to seek the Lord. Are you preparing your heart to seek God every day? Is that a priority with you? If it's not a priority, if you're not seeking after God in your life on a daily basis, if your prayer isn't, Lord, give me this day our daily bread, then you're probably not going to be ready when Jesus comes. Why would you want to be in God's presence for eternity if you don't want to do it for half an hour in the morning? It's got to begin by seeking his presence now. On the other hand, you've got a good king by the name of Jehoshaphat. Says in 2 Chronicles 19:3, nevertheless, good things are found in you in that you've removed the wooden images, you've obeyed the land, you've obeyed me, and you prepared your heart to seek God. So, you got determination, you have preparation. Next, you have isolation. Exodus 34, verse 3, God said to Moses, and no man shall come up with you, and let no man be seen throughout all the mountain. You need personal time with God. I know there's a lot of people that come to church and they like maybe the social interaction, but they don't have their personal time where Jesus is your personal Savior. I used to wonder why these pastors would say, is the Lord Jesus your personal Savior? Are you just doing it sort of as a group thing or because your parents were in the church? Or do you have a personal relationship with God? You notice God said to Moses, I know you. You're my friend. He talked to him face to face as a man talks to his friend because he had a personal relationship. How do you get that? By spending time alone with God. It cannot always be group therapy. Gathering together for corporate worship is very important. Hopefully you'll be blessed by being here today. But do you have personal time with God? And there's a lot of Bible examples for that. Abraham was alone with God when God gave his covenant to him. Gideon was threshing wheat alone with God. And when you're working in the Word alone, you're threshing wheat. Elijah was alone in the wilderness. God spoke to him. Paul was alone in Arabia and in jail. John was alone on Patmos. Jesus went out a great while before it was day to pray alone. Now, if the Lord does it, that's a pretty good example for you and me. You want to see the presence of the Lord? You need to seek after him. Find time. Sometimes somebody said that that special time with God isn't found, it's made. In other words, don't hope that you run into that private time. You need to set an appointment with God. It's something you prepare for.
1: Don't forget to request today's life-changing free resource. To get your copy of today's free gift, simply call us and ask for the offer number shown on your screen. It's now easier than ever for you to study God's Word with amazing facts wherever and whenever you want. And most important, to share it with others.
0: All right, we talked about the preparation, determination, the isolation. Now, expectation. When you do this, expect that God is going to keep his word and he's going to speak to you. So when God calls Moses back up the mountain, he says in Exodus 34, he cut two tables of stone like the first ones. And Moses rose early in the morning, and he went up Mount Sinai as the Lord had commanded him. And he took in his hand the two tables of stone. So you're bringing me up something. You're expecting for me to write the word for you. You're expecting for me to communicate with you. You're expecting for me to meet with you. And so he did what he was told. He rose up early in the morning. He goes up the mountain. He's got a prayer in his heart. Lord, please show me your glory. Now, what does it mean when he came up and God was going to write something for Moses? Where do we want God to write? Where's the new covenant? It's written on the heart. So when you come, you expect the Lord to write something on your heart. It tells us that this is the covenant I will make with them after those days, says the Lord. I'll put my law into their hearts, and in their minds I will write them. Someone said, dusty Bibles lead to dirty lives. We need to be asking God to take his words. We bring these tables and we say, you know, the reason that the Ten Commandments were written on two stones, it really represents the dual nature of the law. It's a sword with two edges. It's like the law and the prophets, Moses, Elijah, the New and the Old Testament. And so we come up with the word of God, and we want God then to write on our hearts. Ezekiel 3:10, moreover, he said to me, son of man, receive in your heart all my words that I speak to you and hear with your ears. Being able to take it in. You got two ears. It's like those two tables. We want God to write his word on our heart. If you come to church to pray for rain, then bring your umbrella. That's called expectation. Are you expecting something? And sometimes people come to church and they got the attitude, oh, I got to go. I don't ever expect to get anything. Well, you won't. You know, Jesus said, be it unto you according to your faith. If you meet the requirements of seeking after God, spending time alone with him, then believe he wants to. Expect something from God. That's part of answered prayer, is believing. And so you've got expectation. And when you do that, then you have revelation. God keeps his promise. Exodus 33, verse 21. And the Lord said to him, here is a place by me. This is when he comes up the mountain. And you will stand on the rock. So it will be while my glory passes by that I'll put you in the cleft of the rock. And I'll cover you with my hand and I'll pass by. And I'll take away my hand and you shall see. You'll see my back. My face will not be seen. It says in Exodus 34, verse 5. When God finally does this, now the Lord descended in a cloud and he stood and he proclaimed the name of the Lord. When you talk about the name of the Lord, doing this in the name of the Lord and praying in the name of the Lord, what does it mean, the name of the Lord? It's much more than the utterance of a certain name. You know, there's kind of a whole bunch of people getting distracted with how you pronounce the name of God. Have you run into that? They've even got separate Bible translations. They say you can't say Jesus anymore. You've got to say Yeshua. And you don't say the Lord or Elohim. You're supposed to say Yahweh. And no one really knows whether it was Jehovah or Yahweh, because it's still a mystery how to pronounce those sacred words. But the emphasis of God in the Bible is never on the pronunciation. When it talks about the name of the Lord, it means the Spirit of God and who God is, knowing who he is. What is eternal life? John 17. This is life eternal, that they might know thee and the only true God who he has sent. Knowing Jesus Christ, knowing the Father. This is eternal life. What will the Lord say to the lost? I don't know you. So we need to experience the presence of God. If we're not going to hear him say, I don't know you then, we need to know him now. Amen? That then leads to adoration and worship. If you read here in Exodus 34, 8, so Moses made haste and he bowed his head towards the earth and worshiped. You know, we can't really worship God unless we know God. We can't know him unless we take time to know him. Moses prepared himself and he went up the mountain. Have you noticed in the Bible how often the great prophets and kings, when they got a glimpse of the glory of God, it

0: inspired them to real worship. They understood something about the greatness of God. You know, some people think we're old-fashioned because we still, at some point during our worship service, we get on our knees, those who are able. And it's because by our physical posture, we are saying something about the glory of God. And it's important. So Daniel knelt on his knees. Paul knelt on his knees. Jesus knelt. Solomon got on his knees. We're talking to the King of Kings. And it represents that you're recognizing who he is. And we humble ourselves before him. Moses fell down to worship when Ezekiel saw God. You can read this in Ezekiel 1 and Ezekiel 3:2-3. Behold, the glory of the Lord stood there, like the glory that I saw by the river Chebar, and I fell on my face before that glory. It's what happened to Daniel when he saw the glory of God. It's what happened to John. You read Revelation 1:17, and when I saw him, I fell at his feet as dead. This is a holy apostle who walked with Jesus. When he saw the unveiled glory of Jesus, he couldn't bear it. He fell down before him. And Jesus put out his hand and touched him. He said, don't be afraid. God is a loving God, but he's a powerful God. You know, and this is something I think we all struggle with. Finding the balance between Jesus is our friend. He's our Savior. But don't forget he's a king. He is a mighty king. And, you know, some people talk about addressing the Lord in this very buddy-buddy way. And I think you got to be careful. Because we can lose an idea. You lose a concept of the majesty of God. And you know what that does? It diminishes your concept of the wickedness of sin. Understanding something about his holiness and his majesty, it leads to that worship. And then you go to the seventh part. After he's seen the glory of God revealed, he worships God. And the next thing after you've had that experience with God is you think of others. And that's when you come to mediation. Moses was the great mediator. It's very simple, but some of you remember the old gas stoves. Now they're very complex and computerized, but I remember Grandma's stove, and it had the knob, and it had three words. It had low, medium, and high. Medium goes between low and high. We are low. God is high. We need a mediator who's in the middle. Moses was a type of that. The people said when they saw the glory of God, they heard the mountain was on smoke and shaking and the thunders and the lightnings. They said, don't let God talk to us anymore. You talk to him. You tell us what he said. You be our mediator. You and I should be thankful Jesus came. Because he is the mediator between God and man. He came, he said, if you've seen me, you've seen the Father, as much as you can handle. I've come to show you the Father. And so Moses then begins to mediate. As soon as he worships God, he then begins to think about others. After you have the vertical relationship, love for God, and God reveals his presence to you, what's the next thing? Love the Lord with all your heart. What's the next command? Your neighbor. He starts thinking about the people of God. He says, I've seen the glory of God. What about the people of God? Read Exodus 34:9. Then he said, now if I have found grace in your sight, O Lord, my Lord, I pray, go among us. Even though we are a stiff-necked people, pardon our iniquity and our sin. He begins to intercede. You become intercessors, mediators. Do you just pray for your needs or do you pray for the needs of others? Philip Yancey wrote a book on prayer and he talked about a soldier in Iraq who was stationed there and he couldn't get relief. He heard from his wife that she had a very serious stage of cervical cancer and they had a 5-year-old boy and the prognosis wasn't good without some miraculous intervention. And that soldier, he sent a note, an email to his church and he said, please pray for Cindy. And then after you pray for her, forward this to anyone you know to pray for her. You ever gotten an email like that? And he wanted everybody to intercede. Now I got a question for you. The Bible says the fervent, effectual prayer of a righteous man avails much. Is God more likely to answer a prayer where many pray? Are you afraid to answer that? Is there additional power in corporate prayer as opposed to a single prayer? I think so. If the effectual prayer of a single righteous man avails much, what if you get a whole room full of them? Yeah, if my people, which are called by my name, will humble themselves and pray, then I will hear from heaven. So I do think there's added weight in collective prayer. And so after you've prayed for your family and your respective needs, you should be interceding for others. Amen? And then as a result of all this, notice what happens. Moses spends this time on the mountain. You've gone through your seven steps. He's experiencing the presence of God. He sees the glory of God. And then you get an added benefit. It's called transformation. It says in Exodus 34:29, "Now it was so that when Moses came down from Mount Sinai and the two tables of the testimony were in his hand, he came down from the mountain. Moses did not know the skin of his face shone." Look at, Paul refers to this experience in 2 Corinthians 3. You can read the whole chapter. I won't do that now. But if you read verses 7, he said, "But the ministry of death written and engraved on stones," meaning the old covenant, "if it was glorious, and that glory was so great that the children of Israel could not look directly into the face of Moses because of the glory of his countenance, which glory was passing away, it would eventually fade. How much more will the ministry of the Spirit be more glorious when we have the real law of God written in our hearts? For if what was passing away was glorious, what remains is much more glorious." And I especially love the last verse in that chapter, 2 Corinthians 3:18. "But we all, with unveiled face, beholding as in a mirror the glory of the Lord, are being transformed into the same image from glory to glory, just as by the Spirit of the Lord." A Christian is a follower of Christ. If you would like to be transformed, Moses was glowing like God because he spent time with God. If you want to look like Jesus, spend time with Jesus. You've got to be looking into his beautiful face, as that song said. Turn your eyes upon Jesus. It says, "As staring, beholding as in a mirror the glory of the Lord, we are being transformed." You ever heard the expression, changed by beholding? Our souls are something like a photographic plate. It doesn't matter if it's the old film or the modern digital camera. They both use the same principle. Light is captured, whether it's done by the chips on the disc or it's done by the plate. Light is captured, an image is captured, and it's retained. Your souls are transformed into what you look at. That's why idolatry is so awful to God. It's an abomination because it lowers your concept of what God is, and it lowers you. If you spend time in the presence of God, it changes you, and you are elevated. So what are you looking at? What are you beholding? Christ said, "If I am lifted up, I will draw all men."
1: Don't forget to request today's life-changing free resource. 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

0: What if you could know the future? What would you do? What would you change? To see the future, you must understand the past.
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0: 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Are you ready?
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6: Ryan, how can people use their unique purpose to help their families and their communities?
7: 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So instead of feeling threatened by others' successes, which happens oftentimes, sadly, we can spend our energy being joyful and encouraging to others. And, you know, the other component that I feel is necessary is sacrifice, because I've grown up seeing my parents sacrifice, and that sacrifice unleashes purpose. So as a parent, I know that without sacrifice, I'm not going to be able to as effectively unleash the purpose in my children's lives.
6: Well, how are we able to communicate that to our children, though?
7: Well, we communicate that by just real-world application. Home is a great testing place for parents, for the children, because it's safe emotionally, it's safe spiritually, or at least it should be, and it's a great place for our kids to be able to explore their talents and abilities. 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And we don't often get to the end of that where it says, then you will shine among them like stars in the sky. And oftentimes our kids don't understand that mundane stuff of life is actually what is forming and fashioning that purpose that God has for their lives.
6: Well, that's great, Brian. And as parents, we love to see all of our children discover and pursue their God-designed calling. Until next time, I'm Mike Smith.
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13: 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Sunny today with a high near 88 and lows around 58. Sunny tomorrow with a high of 93 and lows around 58. For your Friday, sunny with a high near 95 and lows around 59. And for Saturday, sunny with a high near 98 and lows around 59. That's your evening weather on Vacaville Fairfield Christian Talk Radio.
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do you think your life would be like if death just wasn't part of the equation? If you knew that you had unlimited time and resources, how would that change things? How would your life change if you just weren't afraid of death? Today, on The Voice of Prophecy, I'll introduce you to a man who had this all figured out. Even the knowledge that he was going to die soon didn't change his daily routine one little bit.

0: Welcome to The Voice of Prophecy. I'm your host, Sean Boonstra, and today we're going to look at two different biblical passages that describe the final moments of a man's life. Now, one of them was written by an outside observer, and the other written by the man himself as he finds himself coming up against life's finish line. And I think you're going to find this really important because at some point, the same thing will happen to you. You're going to arrive at this moment you've always known was coming. Figuratively speaking, you will round third base and head for home plate. You will die. Unless, of course, you happen to be the one person in the last 2,000 years who doesn't. But you're not. So you might want to follow along. The man I'm talking about, the guy I'm going to examine, is the man who wrote most of the New Testament, a notable and unlikely convert to the Christian religion. His name? Saul of Tarsus. And of course, that was later changed to Paul, and you know him as the Apostle Paul, easily one of the most recognizable names in Christian history. What I'm going to do today is look at the closing chapters of his life from two different perspectives. One of those was written by Luke, who describes the very moment Paul gets the news that he's going to die soon. The other one was written by Paul himself as he describes his own attitude towards death in a moving letter addressed to his young apprentice. Now, both of these accounts come from the days, weeks, months leading up to the final moment when Paul is taken out of the city of Rome to a place now known as the Abbey of the Three Fountains, and they cut off his head. Just like some of these brave and virtually anonymous Christians who have been slaughtered in the Middle East right now by ISIS, they get beheaded. Paul was also beheaded for his faith. Now, personally, I have always suspected that the Romans probably wished they could crucify Paul if they could. I don't have historical data for it. I just suspect it because Paul had created a little civil unrest in a few places where he went, like the riot in Ephesus. And the Romans were always a little sensitive about people who had the potential to launch a groundswell movement against the empire, anything that might cause an uprising. Anybody who threatened the peace of the Roman Empire, the Pax Romana. Those kinds of people were often treated to a few days dying slowly on a cross. So I've always suspected they might have wanted to crucify Paul. But they couldn't because he was a Roman citizen. They had to cut off his head, and that happened just outside the city of Rome, in a place you can still visit today, the Abbey of the Three Fountains. Now, there's a church building there today. And it's been there for centuries. And inside, they've got this gruesome mural that shows Paul's head getting chopped off. And in the floor of the church, there are three holes. And above each hole is a picture of Paul's severed head. And they've designed it so it looks like Paul's head is still rolling downhill towards the front of the church. Now, those holes are there because there's this ancient legend that Paul's head, when they cut it off, bounced down the hillside, and it bounced three times, and every time it touched the ground, a spring of water miraculously came up from the dirt. And in the holes, you can still see the three springs, or the three fountains. Now, historically speaking, it probably is the place where Paul met his final end, where the great persecutor of Christians is ultimately martyred for his own Christian faith. Now, here's what I find fascinating about this whole story. It's the fact that Paul knew for sure that he was going to die. He knew that if he went to the city of Jerusalem, if he went there to preach, they would arrest him. And in spite of that, Paul still went. Nothing could stop him. And I guess it's his sheer determination to stick with his God-given mission that inspires me. I mean, he stuck with it no matter what. And Paul's martyrdom gives us one of the most eloquent, one of the most moving passages in the New Testament. The book of Acts records a prophet by the name of Agabus, who shows up at a meeting where Paul is speaking, and he warns Paul, "Nothing good will come of your trip to Jerusalem." And Paul still goes. I want to read that to you. Let me read it to you from this passage in the book of Acts, because I think this is easily as magnificent as anything Shakespeare wrote about his fictitious characters. It's easily as inspiring as anything Plato wrote about the death of Socrates. You find it in Acts chapter 21, and I'll start reading in verse 10. Here's what the Bible says. "And as we stayed many days, a certain prophet named Agabus came down from Judea." Now, Agabus's name actually means locust, which seems really appropriate for a guy who's coming to deliver some bad news. It says, "A certain prophet named Agabus came down from Judea. And when he had come to us, he took Paul's belt, bound his own hands and feet, and said, "Thus says the Holy Spirit, so shall the Jews at Jerusalem bind the man who owns this belt and deliver him into the hands of the Gentiles." Now, I love the drama that a biblical prophet brings to a story. I mean, here's this guy who walks into the room and he takes Paul's belt. Now, I don't know if the belt was laying at the side of the room with the coats or if somehow he had to talk Paul into giving it to him, but he takes Paul's belt and he ties up his own hands and he says, in front of all the believers, "The man who owns this belt is going to be arrested and given to the Romans if he goes to Jerusalem." Now, if this had happened here in 21st century North America, I'd probably be tempted to take the prophecy with a grain of salt, because over the years I've met all sorts of wing nuts and crackerjacks who say they have a message from God. But what usually ends up happening with modern-day prophets is that their so-called message from God is usually used to justify some kind of unbiblical practice. So they might say something like, "The Spirit told me to leave my wife," or "The Spirit told me I don't have to live in harmony with God's moral law." It'll always be something like that. Most of the time in the modern age, you can write off the words of a man or woman who says, "The Spirit told me this or that," because they're usually just making it up. But you still can't get around the fact that in the New Testament, there is this description of an authentic gift of prophecy that's still with us until Jesus returns. You'll find that gift in every single list of spiritual gifts. So if you believe the Bible, you have to concede that the real gift of prophecy is at least possible. And back in the first century, they didn't blink an eye. They knew this gift was real. They listened to Agabus because he was already well known, probably. He was probably known to be the real deal, someone with the authentic gift. And they assumed that the Holy Spirit was real and working through this man. Now, what I want you to listen to carefully is Paul's reaction to the prophetic message. But just before that, I have to take a quick break, and then I'll come right back and I'll pick up where we left off in Acts chapter 21. So don't you go away. I'll be right back.
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0: And welcome back to The Voice of Prophecy. I'm your host, Sean Boonstra, and just before the break, we were looking at a dire prediction made by an ancient prophet to the Apostle Paul, just before Paul goes to Jerusalem. "If you go," he says, "they're going to arrest you and give you to the Romans." And we were partway into the story, as you find it in Acts chapter 21, so I want to pick up in verse 12 now, because it's really one of the most poetic passages anywhere in the Bible. Here it is, Acts 21, verse 12. "Now, when we heard these things, both we and those from that place pleaded with him," that's Paul, "not to go up to Jerusalem." Verse 13. "Then Paul answered, 'What do you mean by weeping and breaking my heart? For I am ready not only to be bound, but also to die at Jerusalem for the name of the Lord Jesus.'" Now, I want you to let that sink in for a minute. Paul realizes he's going to die, or at least that it's a real possibility. But he is so laser-focused on his mission that even the threat of death doesn't slow him down. And I guess I find that powerful, because it's not just the fact that Paul was willing to become a martyr for the faith, it's this idea that death doesn't change a thing about the way Paul lives. His business, his agenda, doesn't waver just because he discovers he's about to go around third base. He actually woke up the very next day, and he lived his life the same way he would have if he didn't know he was going to die. Now, I want you to think about that for a moment, because that's powerful. Most people, when they find out they're dying, they start to change everything. You quickly take care of all your unfinished business. You try to spend more time with your kids. You try to make peace with your adversaries. You change something. You change everything about your daily schedule, just because you now know you're running out of time. But with Paul, nothing changes. Absolutely nothing. Tomorrow morning, he's going to get up and go to Jerusalem anyway. And I guess I read that and wish it's a skill that I had. The skill to live in such a way that nothing would ever have to change just because I find out I'm dying. You know, the other day I was driving across L.A. and I was listening to this radio preacher that I sometimes listen to when I get a chance. And he was talking to someone and made this fantastic point. This lady called in for advice because her doctor told her she was dying. She had only a few months to live. And she asked this guy, "How do you think I should change my life now that I know I'm dying?" Now, that's a logical question, right? I've only got a few months left. I got to know, how do I use them? The guy on the radio said something I think will always stick with me. It was really compelling. He said, "Ma'am, you've always been dying. You've always known this day was coming, so why in the world would you now change the way you live? Why would you suddenly change everything? Why would anything be different just because you're a little closer to the moment of death? You've always known." And you know something? He had a really good point. We've always known we're going to die. You've known that since you were a kid. You've always been running out of time. So why would you live differently now than you would have just a few years ago? Every one of us has always been on borrowed time. Maybe we start to change our behavior because we really struggle to identify death, to recognize it for what it is when we're really young. We can't really grasp what it means to be mortal, what it means to bump up against the finish line. It's just too far away when you're 15 or 20 years old. You don't have to deal with it. But when you get closer, it's much bigger. It kind of reminds me of this story I read a little while ago about an African bushman who lived his whole life in the forest, where everything was up close all the time. He had never seen anything way off in the distance. Then somebody took him out on the plains where he could see for miles in every direction, and he struggled to comprehend what he was seeing. Then suddenly, off in the distance, he sees this tiny little speck moving across the horizon, and he says to his friend, "What's that little thing?" "Well, that's a buffalo." And the bushman didn't believe it. He said, "That's not a buffalo. It's way too small. A buffalo is huge. It's this big, and that thing is tiny, like a little tiny fly." He couldn't see it for what it was because it was off in the distance. He couldn't comprehend how big it was. And maybe that's the way it is with death. Maybe when you're young, it's a buffalo off in the distance and you really don't get it. You can't really see it. But then it comes closer. You get close to the end of your life and now it's a humongous beast that you have to deal with. Maybe that's what it is. Or maybe it's just a matter of scarcity. I mean, when you're young, it seems like you have forever. And so you don't really value your time. Then when you're running out of it, when you have months or weeks or days to live, then you really understand what time is worth. Maybe that's why we panic at the finish line, and we finally start to live. You finally start to do those things you've always wanted to do. But look at the life of Paul. He doesn't change. He refuses to change his agenda just because it's time to punch the clock. His life tomorrow is going to be exactly the same as it was yesterday, because Paul has always been consistent. His life has always been about purpose and mission and meaning. Paul has always lived God's agenda instead of his own. This story is one of the reasons I like to believe that Paul actually is the author of the book of Hebrews. Now, I know scholars debate whether or not Paul wrote that book, but I've always wanted to believe it's him, partly because of some of the internal evidence in the book, but partly because much of what you find in Hebrews just matches the character and ministry of Paul. And there's this passage in Hebrews in the second chapter that absolutely applies to the story of his death. It kind of explains how Christians can go on living exactly the way they did before they knew they were dying. It's because Christianity, I mean, honest to goodness, biblical Christianity isn't afraid of death. I mean, listen to this. It's Hebrews 2, verse 14. Here's what it says. Inasmuch then as the children have partaken of flesh and blood, he himself, that's Jesus, likewise shared in the same, that through death he might destroy him who had the power of death, that is, the devil, and release those who through fear of death were all their lifetime subject to bondage. Now, if you understand the cross, if you grasp what Jesus accomplished by becoming a member of the human race and dying for us, all of a sudden death begins to lose its sting. You're not afraid of it. The fear of death is just off the table. Now, that doesn't mean you want to die. Nobody does. It doesn't mean you'll enjoy it. And it doesn't mean that there won't be a little anxiety when the moment actually comes. But that gut-wrenching, basic, primal fear of death, this fear of permanent extinction, it doesn't apply to the Christian. The fear of death is off the table, and it makes you free to live every moment of your life. Now, I'm going to take another quick break, and then I'm going to come right back, and I want to look at something that Paul wrote about his own death. I'll be right back.
1: Hello, I'm Jean Boonstra. Are you searching for answers to life's toughest questions? 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The stories of pain and suffering in this world surround us at every turn. There's a world of hurt. And maybe you're wondering, does God see it all? 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
0: And we are back from the break. And I hope you were paying attention during the break, because the Discover Bible course really does have the potential to give you the kind of unwavering purpose and security that the Apostle Paul had. Now, today we've been talking about the way Paul discovers that his own life is about to come to an end. And yet that news doesn't seem to affect his life's agenda one little bit. He doesn't change course just because God shows him that if he actually goes to Jerusalem, he's going to be arrested. And the likelihood of surviving that arrest in the Roman Empire? Not very good. Yet Paul is so secure in the purpose of his life. He is so in tune with what happened at the cross with Jesus that the fear of death is simply off the table. I mean, just listen to what Paul says back in Acts chapter 21. He says, For I am ready not only to be bound, but also to die at Jerusalem for the name of the Lord Jesus. Now, honestly, that's a skill I wish I had. I mean, that's the way I want to live my life. I want to live so that when the moment actually comes, it doesn't make a bit of difference. I will do the same things that day that I did the rest of my life. I can be consistent and fearless because death is not a factor. Now, if I'm honest, that's not a skill I'm sure I've mastered yet, even though I have had a few close shaves with death in my own life. It's not a skill that I'm sure I have, but I'm asking God to give it to me. I want what Paul had. I mean, think about this. This would be incredible to not blink an eye when they say, hey, you're going to die soon. Now, Acts chapter 21 was Luke's account of what happened to Paul. But if you go further into the New Testament, there's this other passage where Paul writes a final message to a young preacher by the name of Timothy. And he gives some final advice before he actually goes to his execution. You find this passage in 2 Timothy chapter 4. And I'll start reading in verse 1. He's speaking to Timothy. I charge you therefore before God and the Lord Jesus Christ, who will judge the living and the dead at his appearing and his kingdom. You can sense in this passage what Paul is thinking about. This is finish line theology. Paul knows he's going to die, so he's thinking about stuff like the final judgment. He's about to be unjustly condemned, unjustly executed, but he leaves it up to God to sort out how those horrible injustices will be straightened out. He knows Jesus will judge the living and the dead. Now we'll continue in verse 2, and I want you to listen to his last advice for his young friend. Preach the word, he says. Be ready in season and out of season. Convince, rebuke, exhort with all long-suffering and teaching. Listen to what he's saying. He's telling Timothy to live consistently. Don't you let circumstances change your mission. You stay the course. You preach the truth. You keep with God's agenda no matter what the circumstances. That's being written by a guy who's about to be decapitated. He continues in verse 3. For the time will come when they will not endure sound doctrine, but according to their own desires, because they have itching ears, they will heap up for themselves teachers, and they will turn their ears away from the truth and be turned aside to fables. But you, be watchful in all things. Endure afflictions. Do the work of an evangelist. Fulfill your ministry. Again, I hope you're really listening to this. He's saying, Timothy, don't let anything stop you from living the life that God has given you. Even death doesn't change the game. You've always been dying, so live like you've lived every day of your life. Now here comes the stunning part. I want you to listen to this. It's in verse 6. For I am already being poured out as a drink offering, and the time of my departure is at hand. I have fought the good fight. I have finished the race. I have kept the faith. Finally, there is laid up for me the crown of righteousness, which the Lord, the righteous judge, will give to me on that day. And not to me only, but also to all who have loved his appearing. I mean, listen to that. Go back and read it later. It's an absolutely breathtaking passage. It makes me want to be like Paul. That's the kind of man I want to be. Now, I'm going to jump down to verse 13 so we don't run out of time, because there's something really important there. I mean, just listen to what he asks of Timothy. Bring the cloak that I left with Carpus at Troas when you come, and the books, especially the parchments. Now, ask yourself, why in the world would Paul want his books? I mean, he's going to die in a matter of days or weeks or maybe months at the end, and he wants his books. I mean, let's suppose, for the sake of argument, that some of our atheist friends are right. That the moment you die, that's it. Lights out forever, and you never come back. There will never be a resurrection or a second coming. Let's just, for the sake of argument, suppose they're right. Then what would be the point of studying when you know you're going to die? If you know that you're not preparing for something in the future, if you know you're not getting ready for a job interview, if you're not studying for an exam, then why would you want your books? Why would you bother studying? What would be the point? It's a little bit like booking a piano lesson for the day after you know they're going to amputate your fingers. It doesn't make sense. When you die, your brain's going to shut off. You're going to slip into darkness forever. What's the point of studying? Unless you know that it's not the end. Unless the fear of death is now off the table. And you understand that the character you build in this life right now is going to carry forward for all eternity. Then studying does make sense. Even though Paul knows he's going to die, he still wants to study. His agenda, his lifestyle, his habits, they don't change. Not even a little bit. Not one iota. Now, when I read that, I'm kind of blown away. That's the kind of man I want to be. I want to live

0: If there's one thing I wish, it's that you would develop the ability to live the kind of life where it wouldn't matter how much time you have. Where if the doctor said, look, you've only got days left, weeks left, months left, if the doctor told you you were going to die, you'd live exactly the same way the next day that you did the day before. It's my prayer that you would always know exactly what your life means, that you would find deep purpose for your existence, that you would know who you are and where you're headed every waking minute of every day. I'm praying that your purpose would be so secure, that your future would be so guaranteed, that you'd still feel like studying on the last day of your life. In the meantime, I'm going to encourage you, go get your book right now, the one book, the book of God. Go and get it and spend a little time getting to know the God who can actually take the fear of death completely off the table. And remember, if you'd like a little bit of help studying your Bible, if you want to study all the major themes in a systematic way, then ask us for the Discover Bible course. We've had more than 1 million people complete the course at this point, and they're all telling me that this has brought them closer to God. This has helped them understand that they have a secure future with Jesus. And I'd encourage you to ask us for it. It's yours free, just for the asking. Thanks for listening for another week. This has been The Voice of Prophecy. I'm your host, Sean Boonstra, and we will see you again next time.
1: Hello, I'm Jean Boonstra. As unpleasant as the thought is, Sean is right. We all have to face the reality of death one day. One day we'll draw a breath, and that will be our last. We may not know when or where, but the Bible gives us plenty of prep material. The story of Paul's life and death is a great example. Paul was a man dramatically changed by God and used of him in his life and death. Maybe Paul's story has you asking about life and death and what it all means. If you're searching for answers, I know where you can begin to find them. 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

0: Gary, I'm newly married, and my husband jokes about good-looking women in front of me. I'm offended, and I'm having serious jealousy issues.
1: Those would be normal feelings. Many men make comments about good-looking women. When a man is single, these comments are most often made to other men. However, not many women want to hear such comments from their husbands. In fact, I don't know any woman that would welcome such comments. So tell him that you find that offensive.

0: Remind him that he's married and that you are not one of the boys. Give him a little slack. It takes a while to break old habits, but whatever you do, don't accept these comments as appropriate. You are newly married, and this is the time to set the record straight that such comments are not acceptable. This is a normal part of early marital adjustments.
1: Dr. Gary Chapman is the author of The 5 Love Languages. 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

0: Welcome to our program, Portraits of God. I'm Dennis Farley. We're delighted to have you with us. Today, you're going to hear Pastor Bill Brace and Dr. Bob Hunsicker discuss important concepts of God which are portrayed in His Holy Word. Be sure to stay tuned at the conclusion of our program for ways to contact us. And now, here are Pastor Bill Brace and Dr. Bob Hunsicker.
1: Thank you, Dennis. Well, today on Portraits of God, we're going to continue our regular series on seeing and who understanding God is, as He's revealed in a particular book of the Bible. Before we introduce that book to you, we want to just remind you that the fundamental goal of the Bible is a communication from God to each one of us. In other words, to reveal Himself to us. Satan's desire, in contrast, is to obscure and disparage God in our hearts and minds through the falsehoods that he perpetrates upon us. But the Bible is God's revelation in response to all of those false and erroneous ideas about God that people have believed from the hands of the devil, as it were. In each and every book of the Bible, we want to see not merely history, doctrine, or prophecy portrayed, as it were. We want to see a clearer and more wonderful picture of who God is. We could ask, what is God like? With what principles does He rule and govern? What's His character like? And what kind of personality does God have? I don't know if many people think about those things.
2: It's true. We don't talk about that very much, do we?
1: No, but that's an important thing for us here in Portraits of God. Today, we're going to explore that picture of God as it is portrayed in the New Testament book of James. Appropriately to our goal is the wonderful verse in Jeremiah 9, which we might see as a theme verse here in Portraits of God. If we had to pick out the most important belief in Christianity or any religion for that matter, I need to ask each listener, what would it be for you? Above all else, what is the most important thing for us to know and understand and with which to share with others about our religion? Well, I think this verse can answer it for us. Again, reading from Jeremiah 9, 23 and 24. Thus says the Lord, let not the wise and skillful person glory and boast in his wisdom and skill. Let not the mighty and powerful person glory and boast in his strength and power. Let not the person who is rich glory and boast in his riches, but let him who glories glory in this, that he understands and knows me. Of course, that's God speaking. And the Amplified Version would put that he discerns and understands my character. So that's our goal as we study the book of James today. And Bob, why don't you take it from here?
2: Yeah, you know, Bill, it's interesting that James, I think, has gotten somewhat of a bad rap, it seems like, over the centuries.
1: Yeah, that's true.
2: Of Christian history. For example, Martin Luther didn't believe that James should be part of the Bible, even. He actually excluded four books from his Bible.
1: Yeah, I think he called it an epistle of straw.
2: Right, exactly. He left out James and Hebrews and Jude and also the book of Revelation because he said he couldn't find Jesus in any of those books. I think it's interesting. The book of Revelation is called the Revelation of Jesus Christ.
1: That's right.
2: Couldn't
1: that's
2: find
1: right.
2: Jesus in there.
1: Well, Luther's still a great man.
2: He is. All of us owe something to him to one degree or another. Well, Christians many times, unfortunately, try and portray James as being in opposition to the writings of Paul, as if Paul believed in salvation by faith, while James had a bit of a skewed gospel, perhaps, and believed in salvation by works. I think we'll see today that Paul and James believed the same things, however, about how God saves us from sin. The authorship of the book of James is a bit unclear, as there were so many New Testament figures named James. It's kind of like being named John today. I think there's just a lot of them around, and if you just sign your first name, you may not know exactly who wrote what. There were two disciples named James. There was the James, the brother of Jesus, as well as several others, all with the name of James. But the authorship is not critical, as the inspiration of the book rests not on its author, but on its harmony with the rest of Scripture and its reason and pragmatic counsel that appeals to any open, rational mind. The book of James is about practical Christianity. As intelligent Christians, we all love thoughtful and enlightening discussions about God and philosophy. But if that's all our Christianity amounts to, it's not a real Christianity at all.
1: Oh, how very true, Bob.
2: Yeah, Jesus was an active and practical Christian, we could say. He worked as a Christian. As one author has said, we don't want to be so heavenly minded that we're no earthly good. Mm. And James is trying to point us in that direction. So James, first and foremost, is a beautiful treatise on practical Christianity that reveals to us what a genuine living faith will produce in the life of Christ's followers.
1: That's a very important and good point, Bob. One of the best evidences that James is as much as part of the Bible and as much a book about the pure gospel as any other book in the Bible, is the fact that James, among other things, James quotes from Jesus' Sermon on the Mount, probably more than any other book of the Bible as well.
2: That's interesting.
1: Any other book of the New Testament. That's a fact I think is not generally known or maybe not even appreciated. This book that has been ignored or disparaged as lacking the gospel actually quotes the most from that gospel-filled sermon that Jesus himself gave. I'd like to give you just three or four examples out of probably at least a dozen we could talk about, but if we did so, I think that would take up more of our program than we want to right now, Bob. But here are a few passages that you can see the similarity. Matthew 5, verse 8. Now, this is from the Sermon on the Mount. Jesus said, "Blessed are the pure in heart, for they shall see God." In James 4, verse 8, it says this, "Cleanse your hearts, cleanse your hands, you sinners, and purify your hearts, you double-minded." So we see there a similarity in that purification of the heart. Matthew 5, 48, "Be ye therefore perfect, even as your Father which is in heaven is perfect." James 1, 4, James says, "Let patience have its perfect work, that you may be perfect and complete, lacking nothing." Matthew 7, 11, again, we're still here now in the Sermon on the Mount. "If ye then, being evil, know how to give good gifts unto your children, how much more shall your Father, which is in heaven, give good things to them that ask him?" Now listen to what James 1, verse 5 and verse 17 says. "If any of you lacks wisdom, let him ask God, who gives to all liberally and without reproach, and it will be given to him." Now verse 17, "Every good gift and every perfect gift is from above, and comes down from the Father of lights, with whom there is no variation or shadow of turning." I think this one important fact alone ought to convince us that James is a gospel-centered book.
2: Absolutely, yeah.
1: Anyone that quotes that wonderful, the greatest sermon ever preached, what we call the Sermon on the Mount, 2 to 3 dozen times, seems to me to be as Christ-centered as any book in the Bible could be.
2: That would seem to be reasonable.
1: Yeah.
2: Well, Bill, one of the verses you just quoted is one of my favorite verses in the book of James, as well as one of my favorite verses in the Bible, and that's James chapter 1, verse 17. Just want to read it one more time. It says there, "Every good gift and every perfect gift is from above and comes down from the Father of lights, with whom there's no variation or shadow of turning." Notice James's emphasis that every good gift and every perfect gift comes down from God the Father in heaven. Now, I like the way the New Living Translation translates this verse. It says, "Whatever is good and whatever is perfect comes to us from God above." Now, think about this for a moment. James is giving us a vital piece of knowledge about God. It's a facet of who God is and how he works that we miss so often, but we don't want to miss. Think about this. Every good thing in life comes from God, is what James is saying. So look at your life for a minute and think about all the things that might be good about it. Hopefully you can think of many things, as I certainly can. I know you can, Bill. Family, whether it's your spouse, your children, your parents, if they're good, then they're a gift from God. If you have a job, if you have your health, if you have pleasant hobbies, if you have a friendly and supportive church family, all of these are some of the good and perfect gifts that God has given to us from himself. All the things in life that bring us peace and happiness and security and joy are gifts that come from God. Everything that's good has its origin in the heart and mind and actions of God himself. We might ask, well, what if we don't have all of those blessings, or if some of those blessings are less than we wish they could be? Is that from God also? Is he also the giver of ungood things? Well, notice how Jesus identifies, or who Jesus identifies as the source of every bad thing and every evil thing. It doesn't come from God, because God only gives good gifts. John chapter 10, verse 10 says this. This is Jesus speaking. "The thief cometh only to steal and to kill and to destroy. But I am come that they might have life and that they might have it more abundantly." Now, clearly in this verse, the one that Jesus refers to as the thief is referring to the devil or Satan. He is the one who comes to steal and to kill and to destroy. Remember the story of Job. Satan was the one who destroyed all of Job's possessions and killed his children. In contrast to what Satan was doing, God was the one who had blessed Job with all those things in the first place, and God was the one who restored them to him at the end of the story.
1: Well, Bob, that reminds me also of Isaiah chapter 14, Lucifer is identified as the one who is the destroyer. And I'm going to quote there verses 16 and 17. "Everyone there will stare at you," meaning Lucifer, "and ask, Can this be the one who shook the earth and the kingdoms of the world? Is this the one who destroyed the world and made it into a wilderness? Is this the king who demolished the world's greatest cities and had no mercy on his prisoners? So we see here that Satan is responsible for shaking the earth. Now, I think some biblical scholars would concede that this is referring to earthquakes, mm-hmm. and he's responsible for destroying the world in many different ways, through pollution, etc., and making it into a wilderness. He's the one who demolishes the world's great cities, and I think we could go back to what we call 9/11 and see the work of the devil there, impressing people to do terrible things. And he's the one who is merciless to his prisoners, those he has imprisoned in sin. So what a vital contrast between Satan and the portrait of God we actually see in James. In contrast to what we just described about Satan's work, we see that God is the author of everything that is good and perfect. Bob, unfortunately, from the very beginning, Satan has been deceiving humanity into believing that it is God who is often the source of their problems and not himself.
2: Yeah,
1: just turns everything around. Just amazing. But we could understand that since way back in the Garden of Eden, Satan has convinced people that God is the kind of God who can't be trusted, to a God who thinks of himself first and really sometimes even cruel. But thank God, thank the good Lord, that in the person of Jesus Christ, and where would we be without that incarnation of Jesus Christ, because it is in the incarnation, the life of Jesus, that we can see what God is really like.
2: That's absolutely correct. You know, Bill, as we mentioned before, many Christians have viewed the book of James as a book that overemphasizes keeping the law and obedience at the expense of salvation through trust and faith in God. But let's look at a few verses that show that James was perfectly in harmony with Paul when it comes to the place and function of the law in Christian experience. Listen to this passage in James chapter 1, verses 23 through 25. It says there, "For if anyone is a hearer of the word and not a doer, he's like a man observing his natural face in a mirror. For he observes himself, goes away, and immediately forgets what kind of man he is. But he who looks into the perfect law of liberty and continues in it and is not a forgetful hearer but a doer of the work, this one will be blessed in what he does." Notice that James describes the function of the law as not being to save us, but to point out to us where there are defects in our life and in our character so we can deal with them. I like to make the analogy that the law, we might say, is like an x-ray at the doctor's office. Since my wife's a radiologist, I like to use this analogy.
1: Okay.
2: The x-ray doesn't treat the problem, but the x-ray is essential to diagnosing the problem. And so it is with the law. God never gave the law to treat the sin problem, but to diagnose our fallen condition so we can go to the great physician and obtain healing. Now, in contrast or in comparison with what James just said, notice these two other verses and how Paul says something very, very similar to what James just said. Romans chapter 3, verse 20 says this, "By the law is the knowledge of sin." So here in Romans, just as in James, the law is portrayed as a God-ordained, quotes, x-ray to help us see and diagnose the sin problem that dwells in us so that we can obtain healing from it. And in Galatians chapter 3, verses 24 and 25, again, notice the similarity between what James says and what Paul says. "Therefore, the law was our tutor to bring us to Christ, that we might be healed through trusting him. But after our faith has matured, we are no longer under a tutor." Here again, we see that Paul and James agree. The law is to point us to Christ and not to substitute for Christ.
1: Well, Bob, let me interject something at this point that I think a lot of Christians have trouble with, because I think they have the mistaken idea that over the course of human history, God has had two methods or ways of saving people.
2: Yeah, that's a common
1: They may think that before the cross, people were saved by keeping the law, and that after the cross, people were saved by having faith in Jesus. Could mention here that the law does have an important role, and that is that it really is a reflection of God's character.
2: Absolutely.
1: And someone has said that the law is a transcript of God's character, like the way that's put. But the law really reveals to us who God is. But it also has another important function, whether it's in New Testament times or Old Testament times. And that function has been one to help us to see our sin so we could turn to Christ and have us saved before that sin destroys us. And that was true for Abraham and Noah and David, and as it is in the New Testament, for those leading lights such as Paul and James and John. Hebrews 11 goes through all of those Old Testament personages and tells us that they were saved by faith. And I think we need to remember that.
2: It's an important
1: chapter
2: point.
1: In Hebrews chapter 11. Notice what else Paul says about the consistency of God. God doesn't save by different methods in different periods of time. Jesus has always been the Savior and always will be. James 1:17. With the Father, there is no variableness or shadow of turning. So we see here that God never changes. And we ought to note what other writers in the New Testament and Old agree, that God doesn't change as to how he saves people. Hebrews 13:8. Jesus Christ, the same yesterday and today and forever. Malachi 3:6. I am the Lord, God says, and I do not change.
2: I think that's so important, Bill, and it's so vital we have, I think, in our religious experience, someone we can depend on when everyone and everything around us seems to be changing and fickle, like that occurs in this world. I want to mention one more thing about the law in James that is in the verses I read before about the law being like a mirror that we look in and see ourselves. Notice the other adjective that is applied to the law here in James chapter 1. I'm going to read this again. He who looks into the perfect law of liberty and continues in it and is not a forgetful hearer but a doer of the work, this one will be blessed in what he does. So James calls the law a law of, quotes, liberty. Now, so often we perceive the law as restrictive and confining, but here it's called a law of liberty. Now, why would that be? Why would James call the law of liberty? Well, I think if you think about it very briefly, ask any addict, for example, if they have liberty. Now, they're breaking God's law, and they're doing their own thing, so to speak, but are they at liberty? Absolutely not. They have the least freedom and the least liberty of anyone you'll ever meet.
1: How true.
2: Yeah. Now, whether it's substance abuse or gambling, sex addiction, being a workaholic, having a bad temper, being a habitual liar, whatever, ask them if they're experiencing liberty outside God's law. Absolutely not. Sin leads to bondage, and obedience leads to liberty. So many people have that backwards. It's obedience that leads to liberty. Now, again, as we mentioned before, Bill, Satan has tried to portray God as someone who wants to restrict our freedom and our happiness, when all God has actually done is warned us against those things that will lead to pain, suffering, unhappiness, bondage, and ultimately self-destruction. The law is God's merciful outline warning us against those things that would harm us. There's only liberty in appreciating and following God's wisdom for us. Just briefly, I want to mention Genesis chapter 3, where Satan in the Garden of Eden began his portrayal of God and his law as restrictive and unfair. Now notice here in Genesis chapter 3, verses 1 through 3, what Satan says through the serpent. Now the serpent was more cunning than any beast of the field which the Lord God had made. And he said to the woman, "Has God indeed said you shall not eat of every tree of the garden?" And the woman said to the serpent, "We may eat the fruit of the trees of the garden, but of the fruit of the tree which is in the midst of the garden, God has said, you shall not eat it, nor shall you touch it, lest you die." Notice in that passage how Satan tries to portray God as not letting Adam and Eve eat of any of the trees in the Garden of Eden. Reading between the lines, basically what Satan is saying is that God is a God of restriction and confinement and slavery. Now, and Eve initially responds to this lie by saying, "No, God lets us eat of all the trees of the garden except for only one." So notice in this passage that in reality, God had given Adam and Eve tremendous liberty with only one very small and minor restriction, whereas Satan tried to portray God as being against their liberty and freedom. And Satan has continued to attempt to portray God that way ever since.
1: Very important principle there, Bob, in the Garden of Eden.
2: Yeah. So I want our listeners to look around and think about it for a minute. Is God's way the way of happiness and liberty, or is Satan's way the way to happiness? All the suffering and pain in this world are the result of listening to Satan. No happiness, no freedom come in violating God's law. But as James says, tremendous liberty and happiness result from obeying God's law.
1: I wish that every non-Christian could understand that principle,
2: absolutely.
1: Bob. They have such a misunderstanding of what Christianity is all about.
2: Mm-hmm.
1: Doesn't restrict, it gives great freedom.
2: Yeah, absolutely.
1: Well, going right along with what you've been saying, Bob, is James' quote about how we should understand the basis for God's law in James 2:8. "If indeed you really fulfill the royal law in accordance with the scripture, you shall love your neighbor as yourself." The ultimate issue and basis of the law is loving others. before you even think about yourself. Mm. When God asks us to obey, all he's asking of us is to follow in our daily lives and relationships with others that wonderful golden rule we often talk about.
2: That's all he's asking. That's all he's talking about.
1: That's for sure. So whether you're a Christian or a Muslim, a Buddhist, a Hindu, or even an ethical atheist, I guess there is such a thing. I'm sure there are. We should all be able to agree that individually and as a society, things do work better when everyone relates to others unselfishly or by practicing the golden rule. That principle of unselfishness, of self-sacrificing love, has its origin in the heart and law of God. James is as love and gospel-centered as any other passage of Scripture, and that's the thing that we've been trying to share with you today. Notice James calls this rule of loving your neighbor as yourself the royal law. The question becomes, does God follow his own law? I think that's as you think about it.
2: Yeah.
1: What does that mean? Does God follow his own law? Does God love others more than he loves himself? And really, that's one of Satan's accusations against God. Satan says that God's standard is higher for us than it is for himself, and that he's not consistent with his own standard. Satan claims that God is demanding we love him and others more than ourselves. Well, God himself is totally self-absorbed more than he is with us. How do we know who is right? Well, that's a very good question, and I think it can only be answered in the clarity that we see. Because it's there we see God's self put on the line in the person of Jesus Christ. We ask a question there as the drama unfolds. Will God and Jesus sacrifice himself for others, or will he save himself and leave us to perish on our own? And I think that was the great struggle, really, in the Garden of Gethsemane, wasn't it? Well, we can thank God that he indeed loves us more than he loves himself, because truly God is love. And as I mentioned, we see that at Calvary, that love does step outside itself and loves us at any cost to the Godhead. I'd like to quote Bob, one 19th century Christian writer, as the way that is described. It will be seen that the glory shining in the face of Jesus is the glory of self-sacrificing love. In the light from Calvary, it will be seen that the law of self-renouncing love is the law of life for earth and heaven, that the love which seeketh not her own or its own has its source in the heart of God. Man, I love that thought that is described there.
2: Yeah, it's a beautiful thought. True. And it's interesting that commentator mentioned that the law of self-renouncing love is the law of life, not just for earth.
1: That's right.
2: But for heaven also.
1: Yeah, it's universal,
2: angels,
1: that's for sure.
2: God,
1: yeah.
2: They all function on that principle.
1: That's right.
2: We want to be able to emulate that. Well, Bill, I hope we've broadened people's appreciation for the book of James today. I think there's a lot more than maybe has been typically characterized. So we want to encourage you to study that book. If you have any thoughts or questions about our commentary today, we'd appreciate hearing from you.
1: By the way, Bob, it's a little book that I had some church members when I pastored about 25 years ago memorize.
2: Really? The whole book?
1: The whole book.
2: Wow.
1: And several of them did a good job with it.
2: Are you going to recite it for us, Bill?
1: I will not. We're running out of time. Otherwise, I might be tempted. But I don't think I can do it just now.
2: Well, we want to thank all of our listeners for being with us. We hope to hear from you, and we certainly want to encourage you to be with us next week. God bless.
3: God be with you till we meet again.
0: If you'd like to contact Pastor Brace or Dr. Hunsicker, you may do so by calling 781-769-1011 or by emailing Portraits of God. 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If you'd like to write, it's Portraits of God, P.O. Box 127, Norwood, Massachusetts. That's P.O. Box 127, Norwood, Massachusetts, 02062. I'm Dennis Farley. Thank you for listening, and be sure to tune in again next week for another segment of Portraits of God.

0: As you said 2,000 years ago, Lord, who of you by worrying can add a single hour to his life or subtract one? I was going to be 70 years old. With a timely truth, this is Jill Briscoe. I've just been in countries where freedom for the church is curtailed, and I watch the careful attention and eager note-taking. Some of these women are younger than my own children, I thought. It's this next generation who must carry the torch to their children and grandchildren. They have few Bible helps, teachers. One sweet young woman, Shirley, struggling with her English, said to me, "We honored our elderly with a verse of scripture to encourage them. I want to encourage you too. Please come back." Hey, it's all right. 70 is a grand place to be. The next generation is waiting.
1: Psalm 87, a psalm or song for the sons of Korah.
2: His foundation is in the holy mountains. The Lord loveth the gates of Zion more than all the dwellings of Jacob. Glorious things are spoken of thee, O city of God. Selah. I will make mention of Rahab and Babylon to them that know me. Behold Philistia and Tyre with Ethiopia. This man was born there. And of Zion it shall be said, this and that man was born in her, and the highest himself shall establish her. The Lord shall count when he writeth up the people, that this man was born there. Selah. As well the singers as the players on instruments shall be there. All my springs are in thee.
1: Psalm 23, a psalm of David.
3: The Lord is my shepherd, I shall not want. He maketh me to lie down in green pastures. He leadeth me beside the still waters. He restoreth my soul. He leadeth me in the paths of righteousness for his name's sake. Yea, though I walk through the valley of the shadow of death, I will fear no evil, for thou art with me. Thy rod and thy staff, they comfort me. Thou preparest a table before me in the presence of mine enemies. Thou anointest my head with oil. My cup runneth over. Surely goodness and mercy shall follow me all the days of my life, and I will dwell in the house of the Lord forever.
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7: Now a look at your evening weather on Vacaville Fairfield Christian Talk Radio. Sunny today with a high near 88 and lows around 58. Sunny tomorrow with a high of 93 and lows around 58. For your Friday, sunny with a high near 95 and lows around 59. And for Saturday, sunny with a high near 98 and lows around 59. That's your evening weather on Vacaville Fairfield Christian Talk Radio.
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It has been hailed as the Black Summer, one of the most devastating bushfire seasons in Australian history, dubbed by many as Armageddon. Beginning in September 2019 and stretching on through March 2020, bushfires raged across southeastern Australia, leaving a trail of destruction and devastation in their wake. At the end of the season, more than 17 million hectares of land had been devastated by the fires. That's almost the size of England and is more than double the area consumed by the Brazil Amazon fires, which in comparison burn for twice as long as the Australian bushfires. But the bushfires did more than just consume the drought-ravaged land. The rising heat from these massive bushfires created pyrocumulonimbus, or pyro-CB clouds. These fire clouds are created when fires diffuse enough heat and moisture into the atmosphere to produce thunderstorms. These fire-generated storm clouds created wild weather conditions, including rain, lightning, and out-of-control fire tornadoes. The fires destroyed nearly 6,000 buildings, including over 2,700 homes, and killed at least 34 people. But perhaps the most devastating loss of life was among the wildlife, the animal kingdom. Reports show that nearly 3 billion animals were either killed or displaced as a result of the fires. According to a report by the World Wildlife Fund, 143 million mammals, 2.5 billion reptiles, 180 million birds, and 51 million frogs were affected. The findings were shocking and prompted scientists to declare that no other event anywhere in the world in living memory has killed or displaced this many animals. In the midst of the fires, zoos across the country dispatched teams of staff to offer veterinary support and wildlife triage in areas most affected by the fires. These vets and carers helped to rescue and nurse a host of wildlife, including koalas, who had been traumatized and seriously injured. But there was another four-legged hero who contributed to the rescue of more than 100 koalas and other small marsupials. Meet Bear, an Australian coolie who was specifically trained to search for and rescue koalas, quolls and other small Australian marsupials in the wild. Bear was just over 1 year old when he came to the Detection Dogs for Conservation. He was full of energy and always on the go. Bear was rescued and trained by the Detection Dogs for Conservation program at the University of the Sunshine Coast with support from the International Fund for Animal Welfare. Before the bushfires, Bear's primary job was to use his keen sense of smell to find marsupials who were sick or injured so that they could be rescued for conservation and research purposes. During the bushfires, Bear's special skills and training came in handy, and he was deployed as a search and rescue dog to find traumatized or seriously injured koalas who had been affected by the unprecedented fires. Since then, Bear has become something of a celebrity. He has been featured in numerous newspapers and journals and was even recently the star of his very own documentary program. He also has his own Instagram account with an ardent following. Bear's story reminds us that a dog is not just a man's best friend, but can also be a friend to other vulnerable animals as well. Join us this week as we take a look at this remarkable canine hero.

One of the most iconic and valued components of the Australian bush is the faithful working dog. For generations, Australian farmers and drovers have relied on their canine companions to help them with their daily running of their farms and sheep stations. In fact, there are over 270,000 stock herding dogs working across rural Australia today, engaged in not only managing stock, but also guarding them and guarding properties as well. Australian working dogs were bred to be tough, smart and loyal. Breeds like the Kelpie, Coolie and Cattle Dog or Heeler seem to have an innate ability to make valuable contributions to farm life, especially on cattle and sheep stations. Many farmers say these breeds are harder workers than many men. The Australian Kelpie is a medium-sized dog that is capable of working tirelessly. It's acclaimed the best all-round stock dog in the world. They were originally bred from a Scottish Collie and are extremely intelligent, alert and eager dogs with seemingly unlimited energy. The Kelpie is an extremely valuable asset on any Australian farm, as this dog is capable of mustering and droving livestock, usually sheep, cattle and goats, with little or no guidance. They're tough, resilient little dogs and have a lot of spirit. Now, the Australian Cattle Dog is another breed of herding dog originally developed in Australia for droving or moving cattle over long distances across rough terrain. In the 19th century, a New South Wales cattle farmer, Thomas Hall, crossbred the dogs used by the stockmen or drovers that had come from Northumberland, England, with the dingoes that he had tamed. The resulting dogs were first known as Hall's Heelers. After Hall's death in 1870, the dogs became known as the Australian Cattle Dog, which has been nicknamed as a Red Heeler or a Blue Heeler because of its brown and black coat of hair and the way it nips at the heels of cattle to move them along. Then there's the Australian Coolie. They're high-energy dogs that are first and foremost working dogs. The breed is known for its speed and stamina, herding sheep and driving cattle. They've existed in Australia since the early 19th century, when they were bred from imported British working dogs. They're active and intelligent, with a strong desire to work. And they need a job to do, otherwise they quickly get bored and get up to mischief. But what happens to working dogs who struggle to fit into the mould? Well, meet Bear, an Australian Coolie who was diagnosed with obsessive-compulsive disorder and surrendered by his previous owners. While Bear doesn't fit the mould of the traditional Australian Coolie, he is somewhat of a national hero. Bear is part of a team of dogs at the Detection Dogs for Conservation program run by the University of the Sunshine Coast. The program was established in 2015 and is being directed by Dr. Romain Christescu. The aim of the program is to use detection dogs to protect and preserve native Australian wildlife, especially the many species who are under threat. They are the only university in Australia that rescues, trains and deploys dogs to conserve Australian wildlife. Before Bear joined the detection dog team, he spent a lot of time cooped up in a small apartment where he was extremely bored and as a result, practically destroyed the place where he lived. In fact, he was so destructive that he even gnawed at the walls in the home. His owners decided that he had more energy than they were able to handle and chose to give him up. Around the same time, the detection dog team was looking for a koala detection dog to join their program, and Bear had the perfect blend of energy and enthusiasm for the job. So while Bear wasn't the best domestic dog or even the most desirable working dog, he was the perfect detection dog.
Bear has been working as a conservation dog since 2017 and works to find koalas who are in need of help, making him not just a conservation dog, but also an animal welfare dog as well. Bear's regular job is to help monitor the populations and health of koalas throughout southeast Queensland. Bear was instrumental in searching for ill, injured, or malnourished koalas in bushfire zones who could then be rescued and restored to health. Since the bushfires began in earnest in November 2019, over 17 million hectares of land have been ravaged by fire, and about 3 billion animals have been either destroyed or displaced by the fires. This catastrophic event was one of the worst wildlife disasters in modern history. As the bushfires raged across Australia from June 2019 to February 2020, millions of animals were killed or displaced. It is estimated that the cost of the bushfires was 103 billion Australian dollars. During the height of the bushfire season, various organisations rescued koalas from bushfire zones, but none became as well known as. This was his first bushfire season, according to his trainer, Dr. Romain Cretescu, who admits that the work is more dangerous than they are normally used to. Like other dogs in the Detection Dog program, Bear has been trained to respond to a series of commands that prompt him to go in search of koalas. Before he's taken into a bushfire zone, he has to put on protective boots to make sure his paws are not damaged during his search and rescue operation. During the search, Dr. Cretescu repeatedly prompts Bear to search for koalas in the area using the familiar commands. Unlike most other detection dogs, Bear is trained to find koalas by the scent of their fur instead of the scent of their droppings. Bear's sense of smell is roughly 100,000 times more acute than ours, and he uses his super nose to sniff out koalas in a designated area. When he detects the scent of a koala, he drops down at the foot of the tree that the koala is in and waits. Once the team has sighted a koala, they then begin the tricky process of extracting it from the tree so that it can be examined. This is done in one of two ways, either using a long flagpole to coax the koala down from the tree or by setting a makeshift trap at the base of the tree. The makeshift trap is really a cardboard fence that is placed at the base of the tree. The fence has a single exit that leads directly into a small cage that is lined with eucalyptus leaves. This method causes the least amount of distress but requires the greatest amount of time. When a koala comes down from its tree in the night to move around its territory, it finds itself surrounded by the fence and takes the only available exit into the trap. The next morning, the team is able to take the koala to the nearest wildlife hospital for triage and treatment. Bear's role in the search and rescue operation ensures that koalas are found quickly. Without Bear's sense of smell, it would be extremely difficult to detect a koala, which would mean that many of these amazing creatures would have died as a result of smoke inhalation or malnutrition in the aftermath of the fires. One of the facilities that take in injured wildlife is Australia Zoo Wildlife Hospital in Queensland. The Australia Zoo Wildlife Hospital is one of the largest and busiest purpose-built wildlife hospitals, giving injured wildlife a second chance. In the past year, around 10,000 animals have been brought to the hospital. During the bushfires, koalas were especially vulnerable to a whole host of potential threats. Smoke inhalation and malnutrition were the most pressing in terms of physical danger.
Then there were other environmental causes that put koalas at risk as well. Koalas are territorial animals and have defined home ranges within which they roam. In the aftermath of the bushfires, many of these ranges were destroyed, leaving koalas with almost no supply of food. Koalas who managed to escape the bushfires and began returning to their home ranges ran the risk of dying of malnutrition, which is why the efforts of dogs like Bear made such a significant difference in saving their lives. Bear was able to lead rescue workers to these koalas before it was too late, which meant that many koalas, who might have otherwise died of malnutrition, were saved in the nick of time and transported to animal shelters that were able to nurse them back to health. One of the search and rescue missions that Bear participated in took place at the Two Thumbs Koala Sanctuary just outside the town of Cooma in the Snowy Mountains in New South Wales. The sanctuary, which was destroyed by bushfires in the early part of 2020, is owned and operated by James Fitzgerald, a former IT professional who purchased about 1,800 acres of land, which he turned into three koala sanctuaries. In January of 2020, the sanctuary was under threat from a bushfire raging in the area. The New South Wales Rural Fire Service deployed a Lockheed C-130 Hercules firefighting air tanker loaded with fire retardant from the Richmond RAAF base to fight the blaze. Tragically, the air tanker crashed not far from the Two Thumbs Koala Sanctuary, killing all three of the firefighters who were on board. The blaze engulfed the sanctuary shortly after, destroying all its buildings, killing all the koalas in its care. The most heart-wrenching part of the sad story is that James Fitzgerald had evacuated all the animals in the sanctuary on the 30th of December because of the fire danger, and had only just brought them back into the sanctuary when the fire struck again, destroying them all. Not long after the fires, the International Fund for Animal Welfare, who sponsors Bear's work, contacted James to offer him help. Bear was sent to the Two Thumbs Sanctuary to find surviving koalas. Bear and his handler, Dr. Christescu, went down to the area, and Bear successfully located a female koala with a joey. The first attempts to retrieve the mother and baby were only partially successful, as the joey got into the cage without her distressed mother. Eventually, the mother was also rescued, and both mum and baby were transported to the Koala Crisis Centre set up by the Australian National University in Canberra. There, the mother and joey were both triaged to ascertain their health. Vets found that the mother was emaciated and would only have survived a few more days in the wild if Bear had not found her when he did. The joey too was thin, though not as malnourished as her mother. They were both put on a special diet at the crisis centre and carefully monitored over the next 3 weeks in order to build up their health. The mum and joey, who were named Jessie and Amelia, thrived under the care of the vets at the crisis centre and survived the ordeal. At the end of the 3 weeks, vets discovered that the mother koala, Jessie, was actually pregnant, which meant that if Bear had not found her, both she and her unborn baby would have died. Dogs like Bear ensure that koalas like Jessie and Amelia not only survive, but thrive, and go on to be released back into their wild native habitats. Were it not for Bear's efforts, hundreds of koalas would have died because of a lack of nutrition and proper medical attention. For his outstanding work during the bushfires, Bear, who himself was once in need of rescuing, was honoured in October 2021 in the UK for his bravery in finding 100 koalas in the Australian bush.
Bear's story is much like another story, another search and rescue mission that made a difference between life and death. There's a story told of a shepherd in the Bible book of Luke, chapter 15. Jesus told the parable or story of a shepherd who had 100 sheep. One day, while leading the sheep from place to place in search of food and water, one of the 100 sheep wanders away from the flock and is lost. The sheep didn't mean to get lost, and the shepherd was unaware of the sheep's predicament until later that evening when he gets the flock of sheep home. While herding his sheep into their pen for the night, the shepherd counts them one by one, only to realize that one sheep is missing. Of the 100 sheep in his care, only 99 have come home. One is lost and alone on the wild mountainside, where wolves and 100 other dangers lurk in the shadows. Though exhausted, the shepherd secures the 99 sheep in their pen and heads back out, retracing his path and searching for the one lost sheep that has wandered away. The shepherd is tireless in his efforts, refusing to give up, searching high and low until he hears a faint bleat in the darkness. Following the weak sound, he lifts his torch overhead and discovers his lost sheep, trapped in a thorny thicket. Gently extricating the sheep, the shepherd places it over his shoulders and makes the long journey back home, weary but rejoicing that he has found the one lost sheep that had strayed from the safety of the fold. Much like Bear, who searched and rescued the lost koalas in the burnt trees, the shepherd in this parable was determined, refusing to give up until he had found and rescued the one lost sheep. There are times when we all feel lost and alone in life. Financial struggles, marital difficulties, unfair treatment and employment problems. We look for someone to rescue us from the situation we find ourselves in. We sometimes feel as if we need a good shepherd to care for us. And here's the good news. We've got one. Jesus has promised to be our shepherd, our protector. Let's look at the words of the shepherd psalm found in the Bible. The opening line is the most famous line in all of the Psalms. Here's what it says in Psalm 23. The Lord is my shepherd, I shall not want. He makes me lie down in green pastures. He leads me beside still waters. He restores my soul. He leads me in paths of righteousness for His name's sake. Now, isn't that reassuring? It's so comforting to know that the Good Shepherd will lead, guide, and protect us. No matter where we may be stranded in life, He will lead us to a better place. He will rescue us, protect us, and lead us to a safe place. But there's more in Psalm 23. Even though I walk through the valley of the shadow of death, I will fear no evil, for You are with me. Your rod and Your staff, they comfort me. And so remember, shepherds always carried a rod and staff to protect their sheep. And in the same way, God is there to protect you and care for you. Now let's read how the shepherd psalm ends. You prepare a table before me in the presence of my enemies. You anoint my head with oil. My cup overflows. Surely goodness and mercy shall follow me all the days of my life. And I shall dwell in the house of the Lord forever. The 23rd Psalm is one of the most loved and widely known passages of Scripture found in all the Bible. This Psalm will give us peace when our lives seem to be in disarray, when we are in despair or facing a trial, because it gives us the assurance that no matter what is happening in our lives, God is always there with us. He is with us now and forever. His love, His protection, and His providence will always guide and sustain us. Just six verses that can change your outlook and allay your fears.
and give you hope. Sometimes we all feel like

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0: If you've enjoyed meeting Bear, the hero dog, and our reflections on how we can trust in Jesus, then be sure to join us again next week when we will share another of life's journeys together. Until then, let's pray to the best friend we can ever have. Dear Heavenly Father, we live in a world of challenges and struggles. We all face difficulties at one stage or another in our lives. We all feel lost and alone at times. We thank you for your gracious offer to rescue us and help us. We reach out to you now and pray for your blessing upon us and our families. We pray in Jesus' name. Amen.

0: For in 6 days. This is Ken Ham, author, speaker and blogger on science and the Bible's reliability. Yesterday we learned that Jesus told the religious leaders that if they believed Moses, they'd believe him. Now, clearly Jesus took the first 5 books of the Old Testament as literal history, and so should we. And in Moses' writings we read, "For in 6 days the Lord made heaven and earth, the sea, and all that is in them, and rested on the seventh day." We have a 7-day week with 1 day of rest because God created in 6 days and rested for one. Now, if the days of creation were millions of years each, then the basis for our week, well, then it makes no sense at all. We can trust the writings of Moses because they're the very words of God.
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2: Welcome to Your Bible and You. It's a radio journey through God's Word. I'm Dwight Lanehoff. Thanks for joining me today. If you have your Bibles ready, let's begin our study with prayer. Our gracious and loving Lord, we thank you for the opportunity to take these few moments as we're traveling or as we're in our homes, listening, studying together the Bible. Give us clarity of understanding. Send your Holy Spirit into our hearts this very day at this moment. In Jesus' name, amen. Those of you who have been regularly a part of this program know that we are in the Gospel according to St. Matthew. Good news, as Matthew recounts it. And we're in the 14th chapter of Matthew. Jesus is teaching. He is healing. He's dealing with a national crisis and the results of it with the killing of John the Baptist, who had, in his preaching, not only called for repentance of the people of Israel at that time, but it also pointed forward to Jesus himself as, in fact, the Lamb of God, the Messiah. But now we are in another teaching, healing situation. We're going to see what Jesus was able to do at this point. He'd been talking, in some cases, to small groups, to his disciples. You were going

0: Let's see the big difference here. Matthew chapter 14, beginning with verse 13. And there it says, when Jesus heard what had happened, that is, after the execution of John the Baptist, Jesus withdrew by boat privately to a solitary place. Now, hearing of this, the crowds followed him on foot from the towns. Verse 14 says, when Jesus landed and saw a large crowd, he had compassion on them and healed their sick. As evening approached, the disciples came to him and said, this is a remote place. It's already getting late. Send the crowds away so they can go to the villages and buy themselves some food. Jesus replied, they don't need to go away. You give them something to eat. We have here only 5 loaves of bread and 2 fish, they answered. Bring them here to me, he said. And he directed the people to sit down on the grass. Taking the 5 loaves and the 2 fish, and looking up to heaven, he gave thanks and broke the loaves. And then he gave them to the disciples, and the disciples gave them to the people. And they all ate and were satisfied. Up 12 basketfuls of broken pieces that were left over. The number of those who ate was about 5,000 men, besides women and children. Well, what can we learn from this kind of familiar story of Jesus feeding of all of these people? Now, notice at the first part there, chapter 14, verses 13 and 14, Jesus is seeking a quiet place, solitude, it says, after the news of John's death. Sometimes, friends, we need to deal with our grief alone. Jesus didn't dwell on his grief, but returned to his ministry that came to him. Now, Jesus performed some miracles as a sign of his identity, but he seemed to use other miracles to teach important truths. Here we read that he healed the people because he had compassion on them. In one of the Bible translations, it said he felt sorry for all these people. Jesus was and is a loving, caring, feeling person. And so, friends, when you are suffering, when you are grieving, when maybe you're a bit discouraged or bewildered, remember that Jesus hurts with you. He has compassion on you. Now, as the story says, when Jesus multiplied the 5 loaves and 2 fish to feed all of these people, what was at hand seemed to be insufficient, didn't it? But, you know, in Jesus' hands, it became more than enough. Maybe we often feel that our contribution to the work of the Lord is pretty meager. But the good news, friends, is that he can use and multiply whatever we give him, whether it's talent or time or treasure. It is when we give them to Jesus that our resources are multiplied. So, quite a story. You know, if you think about this story and all the others, the healings of this person and that person, the time he spent with them, and you begin to realize this is what Jesus was like. And so, Jesus feeding the 5,000 because he had compassion upon them, isn't that just like Jesus? And you take each one of the incidences, each one of the stories, right up through his crucifixion. All of these are examples of how much Christ cared, of how much we understand about the character of Christ through the actions, the personality of Jesus through what he did for people. And one of the questions I have for you today is this, friends. Have you caught that spirit? Have you caught that spirit of having compassion, of feeling sorry for people, even when others don't? Well, think about it. Now, next is another famous, if not familiar, story here in the life of Christ. It says in verse 22, immediately Jesus made the disciples get into the boat and go on ahead of him to the other side while he dismissed the crowd. Get the picture? Verse 23, after he had dismissed them, he went up on a mountainside by himself to pray. Now, remember, Earlier we saw that he wanted to get away to kind of grieve and deal with his cousin's death, John the Baptist. But people came first, and so when these crowds of people came to meet him and confront him and to listen to him, he performed that ministry. But now he goes back to his original plan. He wants a place of quiet, a place of solitude, the Bible says. So he goes up on a mountainside to pray. When evening came, he was there alone. But the boat was already a considerable distance from land, buffeted by the waves because the wind was against it. During the fourth watch, it says in verse 25 of Matthew 14, Jesus went out to them, walking on the lake. And when the disciples saw him walking on the lake, they were terrified. "It's a ghost," they said, and immediately cried out in fear. But Jesus said to them, "Take courage, it is I. Don't be afraid." Well, let's continue on with the story, and then we'll talk about it a little bit. "Lord, if it is you," Peter replies, "tell me to come to you on the water." "Come," Jesus said. And then Peter got down out of the boat, walked on the water, and came toward Jesus. But when he saw the wind, he was afraid, and he began to sink. And he cried out, "Lord, save me." And immediately Jesus reached out his hand and caught him. "You of little faith," he said, "why did you doubt?" And when they climbed into the boat, the wind died down. And then those who were in the boat worshipped him, saying, "Truly you are the Son of God." I've heard a lot of sermons, friends, about this story. I tend to want to keep to what the Bible says and not guess at the other circumstances. I've heard children's stories and sermons based on this passage, and they said, "Well, you see, he got arrogant, and he turned around," Peter did, "when he was walking in the water to see if his disciples, if his friends, his the other disciples, were watching him, and he took his eyes off Christ, and that's when he sank." Well, it doesn't say that. It does say that he did look at the waves, and it frightened him. What kind of storm is this in here? And he doubted, Jesus said, that Jesus would be there. And so, as you can imagine, once again, this is an incident that they never, ever would forget. Peter wasn't really putting Jesus to the test. In fact, we're told not to do that in Matthew 4. He was the only one in the boat, though, to react in faith. And maybe he was a little impulsive. "Lord, can I come to you?" But, you know, we may not walk on water, but we walk through tough situations. And if we focus on the waves of difficult circumstances around us without looking to Jesus for help, we might despair also. So, to maintain our faith when situations are difficult, we need to keep our eyes on Christ's power rather than on the trouble around us or the inadequacies that we might personally feel. It says in verse 34 that when they crossed over, they landed at Gennesaret. And when the men of that place recognized Jesus, they sent word to all the surrounding country, and people all there sick to him and begged him to let the sick just touch the edge of his cloak. And all who touched him were healed. Now, Gennesaret is located on the west side of the Sea of Galilee. It's a very fertile, well-watered area. And the people must have recognized, right, Jesus as a great healer. But how many understood who he truly was? I mean, they came to Christ for physical healing, but did they come for spiritual healing? I mean, if you think about it, the chances are they came to proclaim, to prolong their lives on the earth, but did they come to secure eternal life? And I was thinking about that, and I thought, well, you know, people may seek Jesus to learn valuable lessons from his life and his teachings. Maybe they hope to find relief from their pain. But we really are going to end up missing Jesus' whole message if we seek him only to heal our bodies but not our souls. If we look to him for help only in this life rather than his eternal plan for us. You know, only when we understand the real Jesus Christ can we appreciate how he can truly change our lives. Jewish men, I'm referring back here to verse 36, where it says that the sick just touched the edge of his cloak. Well, there's a history here. You see, Jewish men wore tassels on the lower edges of their robes. And by Jesus' day, these tassels were seen as signs of holiness. And so it was natural that people seeking healing should reach out and touch these. But as one sick woman learned, healing can come from the faith and not from Jesus' clothing. And we saw that in Matthew chapter 9 earlier, you remember. Well, let's go along here. We're going to see Christ trying to direct the people in this next passage to something deeper, maybe, than they had looked at before. It's chapter 15 of Matthew. And it says, some Pharisees and teachers of the law came to Jesus from Jerusalem. And they ask, why do your disciples break the tradition of the elders? They don't wash their hands before they eat. All right, let's look at this. The Pharisees and teachers of the law came from Jerusalem. That was the center of Jewish authority. They were the religious authority to scrutinize Jesus' activities. Over the centuries, if you can kind of get this background a little bit here, since the Jews returned from Babylonian captivity, hundreds of religious traditions had been added to God's laws. The Pharisees, the teachers of the law, considered these all equally important, whether it was God's moral law, some guidance God gave about in the Old Testament of the Torah about health and civil organization and their own traditions. They just tossed them all in together and said they're all the same. Now, many of these traditions that had developed, they weren't particularly bad in themselves. Certain religious traditions, I think, can actually add richness and meaning to life. But we need not assume that because our traditions have been practiced by a lot of people for a lot of years, that doesn't mean they're holy. It doesn't mean they're eternal or sacred. God's principles, they never change. His law doesn't need additions. And so traditions might help us understand God's law better, but they mustn't become laws in themselves. And it is always hard to separate traditions and culture from the Word of God and what is holy and sacred. I think God's Word and God's teachings are a lot more streamlined, perhaps, than we make it. And because we've always knelt for prayer, or we've always closed our eyes, or because we always stand up and do this, that, or the other, that's good, but it doesn't mean it's sacred. It doesn't mean it's holy. And so we need to keep that difference in mind. Well, one of their traditions was to wash their hands before their meal, and later on it actually evolved so that even to this day, some branches of Judaism encourages or tells people they should not only wash their hands before they eat, but then wash their hands after they eat. And it wasn't necessarily a matter of hygiene or watching out for disease. It was more of a worshipful spiritual acknowledgement that God is the provider of all good things, and that's fine. But they were coming to Jesus and saying at this point, you know, it's wrong. Your disciples aren't following the rules and the regulations. So how would Jesus answer this? Well, in Matthew 15, verse 3, it says, Jesus replied, and why do you break the command of God for the sake of your traditions? For God said, honor your father and mother, and anyone who curses his father and mother must be put to death. But you say that if a man says to his father or mother, whatever help you might otherwise have received from me is a gift devoted to God, he's not honoring his father with it. And so you nullify the word of God for the sake of your traditions. Let's look at this for a little bit here. This was the practice which in Hebrew was called korban. It literally meant offering. Anyone who made a Korban vow, an offering vow, was required to dedicate money to God's temple that otherwise might have gone to support the parents. Korban had become kind of a religiously acceptable way to actually neglect your parents and your duties, which they had back then. And so they were circumventing a child's responsibility to his parents. And although the action of giving money to God seemed very righteous, very worthy, and it conferred prestige on the giver, look at how much I gave to the temple, many people who took the Korban vows were actually disregarding God's command to care for needy parents. And these religious leaders were ignoring God's clear command to honor their parents. So they were finding ways around the contract. They were finding loopholes for their own prestige, for their own public piety. And yet they were accusing Jesus and his disciples of breaking some other traditions about washing their hands. And instead of getting into this kind of arm wrestling thing about, you know, should they be doing this before or after their meals, he in fact just said, do you realize how crazy it is that you take this as a big deal, but the more essential thing from God's law, the commandment, the fifth commandment about honoring your parents, you're trying to find loopholes around so that you don't have to. And he then got very specific in verse 7. He said, "You hypocrites, Isaiah was right when he prophesied about you." And then he quotes here from Isaiah 29. "These people honor me with their lips, but their hearts are far from me. They worship me in vain. Their teachings are but rules taught by men." You know, the prophet Isaiah also criticized hypocrites there in Isaiah 29:13. And so Jesus takes Isaiah's words to these religious leaders, and he says, look, when you claim to honor God, and yet your hearts are far from him, your worship means nothing. It's not enough to act religiously. Our actions and our attitudes must be sincere. If they are not, he says, Isaiah's words also describe it. The Pharisees knew a lot about God, but they didn't know God. It's not enough to study about religion, folks, or even study the Bible. We must recognize and respond to God himself. I mean, I've had people come to me with Bibles that were just nearly falling apart from how they studied and study and marked and cross-referenced and all that. And as I'd listen to them explain what they were doing and the so-called discoveries they had made, I realized they were either supporting their own biases or prejudices, but they were missing the picture of God. They were missing all about Jesus. They were just using the Bible as some kind of code book or some kind of reference material to make them seem even more pious. Jesus recognized this sort of action. It was happening in his day. In fact, he says in verse 10, Jesus called the crowd to him and said, "Listen and understand. What goes into a man's mouth does not make him unclean, but what comes out of his mouth, that's what makes him unclean." Wow, that's quite a statement. You see, Jesus was referring to the Jewish regulations concerning food and drink. This verse could be paraphrased, "You aren't made unclean by eating non-kosher food. It's what you say and think that really makes you unclean." Now, this statement offended the Pharisees, who were very concerned about what people ate and drank. You need to understand that when they say unclean, they're talking about spiritually unclean. If you touch this animal, if you eat this type of thing without checking the label, or if it wasn't prepared in a particular way and overseen by a rabbi, you were in trouble. You were unclean. You shouldn't be in the temple. You shouldn't be worshiping. Jesus is saying, you've missed some big points here. You're so concerned about what goes into your mouth, you've missed all the negative things that are coming out of your mouth. Could that apply to us today? I suspect it can sometimes. And then in verse 13, he replied, verse 12, it says, "Then the disciples came to him and asked, 'Did you know that the Pharisees were offended when they heard this?'" No, surprise, surprise. He replied, "Every plant that my heavenly Father has not planted will be pulled up by the roots. Leave them. They are blind guides. If a blind man leads a blind man, both of them are going to fall into a pit." All right. Jesus is telling the disciples, look, leave the Pharisees alone. They are blind to God's truth. In fact, anyone who listens to their teachings are going to risk spiritual blindness as well. Not all religious leaders clearly see God's truth. So make sure that those that you listen to, whose books you buy, whose sermons you listen to regularly on radio or television or even in church, make sure they have good spiritual eyesight, that they teach and follow the principles of the Scripture. Well, in verse 15, Peter says, wait a minute, explain the parable to us. Are you still so dull, it says, Jesus asked them. Don't you see that whatever enters the mouth goes into the stomach and out of the body? But the things that come out of the mouth come from the heart, and these make man unclean. For out of the heart come evil thoughts, murder, adultery, sexual immorality, theft, false testimony, slander. These are what make a person unclean. Eating with unwashed hands does not make him unclean. Wow, Jesus is really getting down to the essentials here. And notice that he's mixing up a lot of things. Evil thoughts, along with murder, adultery, and other immoralities. And he's saying false testimony and even slander. It's all in the same book. It's all together. And so, we work hard, friends, to keep our outward appearances attractive. But what is in our hearts? That's even more important, isn't it? Way down deep, where others can't see, matters much more to God. So the question that's being asked here of all of us is this. What do you like inside? When people become Christians, God makes them different on the inside. He will continue the process, and changes on the outside will happen too if we ask. You see, God wants us to seek healthy thoughts and motives, just not healthy food and exercise. Does that make sense? Well, I hope it does. Let's finish up one last part here. In verse 21, leaving that place, Jesus withdrew to the region of Tyre and Sidon. A Canaanite woman from that vicinity came to him crying out, "Lord, Son of David, have mercy on me. My daughter is suffering terribly from demon possessions." Jesus did not answer a word. So his disciples came to him and urged him, "Send her away. She keeps crying out after us." He answered, "I was sent only to the lost sheep of Israel." The woman came and knelt before him. "Lord, help me," she said. He replied, "It is not right to take the children's bread and toss it to the dogs." "Yes, Lord, but even the dogs eat the crumbs that fall from the master's table." And then Jesus answered, "Woman, you have great faith. Your request is granted." And her daughter was healed from that very hour. Now, this is a story which we can easily misunderstand, but look at what's happening here. The woman is called a Greek, born in the Syrian Phoenician area. She's from a territory northwest of Galilee. Matthew calls her a Canaanite, naming her ancient ancestry, who frankly were enemies of Israel. The disciples ask Jesus to get rid of the woman because she's bothering them with her persistence. They showed no compassion to her or sensitivity to her needs. And Jesus' words don't contradict the truth that God's message is for all people. I mean, Jesus said that himself. But he was trying to make an impression upon his disciples. Look, the gospel is going to go to everyone. Jesus wasn't rejecting the Canaanite woman. He might have wanted to test her faith, or he may have wanted to use the situation as an opportunity to teach that faith is available to all people. And he did. And so Jesus was not degrading the woman. The woman didn't argue with him. She was just interested in reaching out to a Christ that she knew she could help. And God's blessing and salvation came to those that rejected Jesus, but many Gentiles would find salvation because they recognized and they accepted him. Well, it's all the time we have today. We'll continue with this next time. I'm glad you enjoy studying the scripture with me, and I'd certainly like to hear your comments. Maybe you have some prayer requests. Well, you can send them to Your Bible, Post Office Box 33082, Knoxville, Tennessee 37930. You can email me at yourbible@radiodwight.com. But until we meet again at the same time, I'm Dwight Lainhoff reminding you, we don't live by bread alone, but by every word that proceeds from the mouth of God.
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2: Many a time have they afflicted me from my youth. May Israel now say, many a time have they afflicted me from my youth, yet they have not prevailed against me. The plowers plowed upon my back, they made long their furrows. The Lord is righteous. He hath cut asunder the cords of the wicked. Let them all be confounded and turn back that hate Zion. Let them be as the grass upon the housetops, which withereth afore it groweth up, wherewith the mower filleth not his hand, nor he that bindeth sheaves his bosom. Neither do they which go by say, the blessing of the Lord be upon you. We bless you in the name of the Lord.
3: 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And to him that knocketh it shall be opened.
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5: Now a look at your evening weather on Vacaville Fairfield Christian Talk Radio. Sunny today with a high near 88 and lows around 58. Sunny tomorrow with a high of 93 and lows around 58. For your Friday, sunny with a high near 95 and lows around 59. And for Saturday, sunny with a high near 98 and lows around 59. That's your evening weather on Vacaville Fairfield Christian Talk Radio.
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0: From the Christian News Radio Network, I'm Jim Miller. Well, President Trump's Marine One helicopter involved in an air traffic safety incident. It drew FAA attention on Tuesday. The incident occurred near Ronald Reagan Washington National Airport shortly after the chopper departed. Trump was traveling to Joint Base Andrews before continuing to Los Angeles. News Nation's Libby Dean has more.
1: The new details that we're learning from the FAA, they say that Marine One and this commercial jet, they briefly came closer together than federal safety standards allow. And while they were never on any kind of collision course and the president was never in danger, this incident did occur. And now it's under investigation to determine how the loss of required separation between Marine One and any kind of commercial aircraft occurred.
0: Both aircraft did land safely. Progress finally being made in putting out the wildfires burning in the Spokane, Washington area. Officials say they reached between 5 and 13% containment on the three fires and were making steady progress aided by cooler weather. The fires led to over 60,000 people evacuating from their homes over the past couple of days. Michigan Governor Gretchen Whitmer is endorsing Abdul A. Sayyad after he won the Democratic nomination for U.S. Senate. He narrowly defeated Congresswoman Haley Stevens in the primary. Stevens has pledged her support. He will face Republican former Congressman Mike Rogers in the November election. More news just ahead. Now here's a word from our sponsor.
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0: The CDC has widened its probe into a Cyclosporina outbreak tied to iceberg lettuce from central Mexico after detecting cases in six additional states. That raises the total to 15. News Nation's Alex Capriello.
4: Nearly every single state in our country has at least one confirmed case. Also, just within the last 24 hours, two deaths in Michigan have been linked to Cyclosporiasis. They're the first ones to be announced. Dying from this parasite is rare, and health officials say the two had underlying health conditions that put them at a greater risk of intestinal illness and dehydration. The CDC's latest tally shows around 18,000 either confirmed or suspected cases.
0: The newly added states are Missouri, Arkansas, Iowa, Nebraska, New Hampshire, and North Carolina. Spider-Man, Brand New Day, now the top grossing movie of the year. 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
6: Tonight, sort of part two from last night. Last night we talked about the millennium. Tonight we will talk about what happens right after the millennium with the lost. And the subject is Revelation's Lake of Fire. Paul Harvey's. Have you heard of Paul Harvey? Many of you know who Paul Harvey was. Great radio man who used to tell the rest of the story. And he found great stories, you know. He has one about a man who was involved in a collision in a corner in a city. He was sort of out of it, and before anything else happened, some passersby took him out of the car and put him, you know, laid him down on the floor of a Shell station right there in the corner. After a couple of minutes, while they were dealing with other things and they were watching this man who was clearly unconscious, he came to and he started thrashing about. And it looked like he had a horror face, and he thought, you know, it looked like he had just seen the devil himself. And he wanted to get out, and he was all agitated until a few moments later he just passed away again. Passed out, that is. Didn't pass away, passed out. Well, Hours later, when he was in the hospital and he was conscious, they asked him, one of those people that helped him get him to the Shell station, asked him, you know, at one point you came to and it just looked like you had seen the devil himself. You wanted to get out. You were so agitated. You were thrashing about. What was that about? And Paul Harvey tells the rest of the story. And the rest of the story is that evidently when the good old man opened his eyes, he looked up and saw the Shell station sign, but somebody was standing before the S. And he thought, oh no, I don't want to be here. That can give you a heart attack indeed. Jonathan Edwards is probably one of the best theologians America has ever produced. A brilliant man, instrumental in the first great awakening of the 18th century. Unfortunately, the mainstream media and most secular people know Jonathan Edwards for one sermon alone. And that sermon is a famous sermon called Sinners in the Hands of an Angry God. It was a famous sermon indeed, in which he described how the lost would be burning forever and ever in the hands of an angry God. In fact, the fire and brimstone preachers of the 18th and 19th century and even 20th and 21st century all over the world have used that concept of ever-burning hell to try to dissuade unsuspecting sinners to run away from the hot place to go to the cool place. Now, I'm not sure if that's the best motivation, to be honest with you. Because if the reason I want to serve God is in order to avoid torment, am I really serving God with all of my heart, or am I simply avoiding something worse? But it is a fair question, and that most people understand that that is the case. That picture, however, that picture of ever-burning torment, hell, an angry God, has been responsible for making many atheists out of thinking people. And I'm not just saying this. I'm saying this based on biographies that I've read, on many books that I have, on people who are actually atheists, who begin as people of faith, but somewhere in between the ages of 15 and 35, they just couldn't reconcile this whole concept. If God is so loving and good, why would he want to see even sinners writhe in pain forever? That's a fair question. That's a fair question. Now, the Bible teaches a fiery hell. The Bible teaches a fire hell, but it may not be what you thought or what you heard. That's why you're here, to study the Bible. We're going to look at that. The title of the presentation tonight is The Lake of Fire. Is hell the lake of fire? Well, let's look at that. What does the Bible say about the lake of fire? That's the mostly people know it as hell. What does the Bible say about hell or the lake of fire? The lake of fire is mentioned 5 times in the Bible, all of which are between the chapters 19 and 21 of Revelation, at the very edge, in connection with the millennium, which we talked about yesterday. Here's the first one. Revelation 19 verse 20 says that the beast and the false prophet are cast into the lake of fire, which is burning with brimstone. The second one is chapter 20 verse 10. The devil is cast into the lake of fire. 4 verses later, we are told that death and hell are cast into the lake of fire. That's interesting. Even hell itself, the end of death, is cast into the lake of fire. Number 4. Verse 15, the next verse, anyone not in the book of life is cast into the lake of fire. And the last one in chapter 21, verse 8, the rebellious sinners In other words, sinners who don't want to yield, who are saying, I want to be the way I am, rebellious sinners are cast also into the lake of fire. The lake of fire is the burning surface of the earth after the millennium. The lake of fire is what takes place after that judgment phase called the sentence, the executive phase of the judgment. Right after the 1,000 years, that is when the devil and everyone else who has not surrendered to Jesus want to attack the city. Remember, we talked about that last night. It is the final annihilation of the wicked. And that word is really a very, very accurate word. The final annihilation. And annihilation is the final destruction. There's nothing after that. That is also called in the Bible the second death. Philippians 3 tells us why that happens. It says, they are the enemies of the cross of Christ, whose end is destruction. When does hell or this lake of fire take place? Is it taking place now? A lot of people think that there is a hot place right in the center of the globe, and that's where everybody is ending up, and that people have been there for years and years and years. In order to answer that, let's go to the Bible. That's always the best formula, isn't it? Just go to the Bible and see what the Bible says. In the Bible, we find the parable of the wheat and the tares in Matthew 13. And we find that Jesus says that there was an owner who sowed wheat, but halfway through the process of growing that wheat, an enemy came at night and sowed tares or weeds. And the servants of that owner, that farmer, came to him and says, what do you want us to do? We see that tares are growing. Do you want us to pluck them out now? And he says, no, don't do that. Let both of them grow until the time of the harvest. At the time of the harvest, we will harvest both of them, and then we will separate the wheat from the tares and burn the tares. That's what Jesus said. Now, later he explains the analogies. And we read in Matthew 13:40, therefore, as the tares are gathered and burned in the fire, so it will be at the when? At the end of this age. The Son of Man will send out his angels, and they will gather out his kingdom, those who practice lawlessness, and will cast them into the furnace of fire. There will be wailing and gnashing of teeth. Is hell going on now? What would the answer be according to Jesus? No. The answer would be no, that will not happen until the end of the age, until the end of time. The wicked, the tares, are not destroyed until the end. No one, therefore, is burning in hell right now. Hell does not exist right now. It will exist, but it is not present at this time. In fact, 2 Peter tells us even more about it. The heavens and the earth, which are now preserved by the same word, are reserved for fire until what? The day of judgment and perdition of ungodly men. What day of judgment and perdition is that? That's the one we talked about yesterday in Revelation 20. When the dead, the second resurrection, the dead rise again, they are judged by their works, their ungodly works, and then fire comes down from heaven and destroys them. So this is reserved for that day. It is not going on at this time. The book of Revelation is very helpful in teaching us these things. We saw that last night. We saw how in the book of Revelation chapter 20, Satan, after he has deceived all these nations that are as numerous as the sand of the seashore, everyone decides that they have what it takes to take over God's city himself. And they get ready to attack the city when then fire comes down from heaven. Verse 9 we read, they went up on the breadth of the earth and surrounded the camp of the saints and the beloved city, and fire came down from God out of heaven and devoured them. So that fire is not in the center of the earth. That fire, and it's not in some cosmic place in the universe. That fire comes down from heaven to destroy the lost. Now, this is a traumatic thing, so much so that the Bible has a very special word for that and how God feels about it. In Isaiah 28, we read, "The Lord will be angry that he may do his work," in reference to this final annihilation, "his strange work upon the whole earth." Why would Isaiah call that a strange work? Because God's natural tendency is not to destroy, is it? His natural tendency is to build up. His natural tendency is to create. His natural tendency is to save. His natural tendency is to deliver, even at every cost to himself. So the fact that he is proactive, the Bible doesn't teach that this just happens. The Bible teaches very clearly that God makes it happen. So the fact that he's proactive about the destruction of the wicked is indeed a strange work for him. But he does it. He does it because that is necessary. We'll see some of that in a few minutes. Isn't this to be a forever torment? I thought that's what the Bible

set. Everybody teaches that. Everybody preaches that. I've always believed that, you know. You're going to be tormented forever and ever. Well, Revelation 14:10 seems to say that. Let's read it. He shall be tormented with fire and brimstone. This is the person who has the mark of the beast, by. He shall be tormented with fire and brimstone, and the smoke of their torment ascends forever and ever. Now that seems to be pretty clear that this hell business is forever and ever. This torment goes on, and like the smoking that rises forever and ever. Well, not so fast. This is where context is very important. Remember, that's the second principle of biblical interpretation. Context is paramount. What do we understand by those words? What is the author wants to say? The word forever in the Bible can be translated until the end of the age. In other words, there is an absolute way to translate that, or there is a subjective way of translating it. It sometimes refers to a limited time, even though it says forever. If I say, I love my wife forever, what do I mean by that? If I take that literalistically, it means that I'm going to live forever, and she's going to live forever, and I'm going to love her forever. But if one of us dies, does that really apply? No. If I'm dead, I can't love her. If she is dead, I can't love her, you know, as if she were alive. So Christians do. And this is really what the Greek teaches. Eistos aionaston aionon. Aren't you glad you learned that tonight? Huh? Now you can speak a little Greek out there and impress your friends. Is it? I'm going to these Bible meetings and I'm learning Greek. What that means is that this is indeed a continuous time period that lasts as the noun it describes. So the context is very important. Let me give you three examples from the Bible. Exodus chapter 21 verse 6 says, then his master, in reference to the relationship when a master bought a slave, which in biblical times was practiced all over the place. Then his master shall bring him to the judges. He shall also bring him to the door or the doorpost, and his master shall pierce his ear with an awl, and he shall serve him forever. Forever. Now, what does that mean? Well, obviously, that means as long as he's alive. But if he's dead, he can't serve him, right? Or as long as the master is alive after he's dead, then he can't serve him. Jonah, chapter 2, verse 6. You know the story of Jonah, right? He was that reluctant evangelist that God says, go this way, and he went this way. And so he sent a big fish and said, yeah, I'm catching up to you. So he was swallowed up by the big fish. Now, that would not be a fun thing to experience. You can imagine that, right? Being in the stomach of a whale, for instance, you would feel like you're rather dying right now. And that is kind of how he felt. After he was thrown out of the fish, he wrote about this. And Jonah says in chapter 2, verse 6, I went down to the moorings of the mountains. This is his way of saying that. The earth with its bars closed behind me forever. In other words, I knew I was doomed. Forever. He says, yet you have brought up my life from the pit, O Lord my God. So forever in his case lasted how long? 3 days. 3 days. But it felt like forever to him. For 3 days. Here's another example. 1 Samuel chapter 1. This is talking about the woman who prayed earnestly for a child. She was unable to conceive and promised God that she would surrender that child to God in his service in the sanctuary. And the Bible says, I will take him that he may appear before the Lord and remain there, how long? Forever. But 7 verses later, it says, therefore, I also have lent him to the Lord. As long as he lives, he shall be lent to the Lord. So, what does forever mean there? That's in reference to Samuel. Samuel served God forever, and forever meant as long as he lived.
So that is what we need to understand about the word forever. Now, what about the expression unquenchable fire? Now, that's more specific. Because we know that unquenchable means you can't quench it, right? You can't put it out. Jeremiah 17, verse 27 says, I will kindle a fire in its gates, in reference to Jerusalem, when the Babylonians took over in 586 and burned up the city. I will kindle a fire in its gates, and it shall devour the palaces of Jerusalem, and it shall not be quenched. This is what God said. What does that mean? Well, certainly cannot mean that Jerusalem is burning forever. Because then if that's the case, right now, CNN would be saying, you know, look at Jerusalem. It's been burning for 2,600 years now. Huh? But that we know that that's not the case. So what does it mean when it says it shall not be quenched? It means that no matter how hard you try, you cannot undo God's decision about burning this city. You cannot quench that fire. It will happen. It will take place. An unquenchable fire is one that no human hand can put out. Here's another example. In the book of Jude, that little book of Jude, right before the book of Revelation, we're told about Sodom and Gomorrah. Not happy places, very nasty places, very sinful places. They were destroyed by fire. This is what Jude says. As Sodom and Gomorrah and the cities around them, in a similar manner to these, having given themselves over to sexual immorality and gone after strange flesh, are set forth as an example, suffering the vengeance of eternal fire. Well, 13 years ago, I was in the Dead Sea, where Sodom and Gomorrah were. And Sodom and Gomorrah is not there. And they're not. There's no fire there. And nobody's burning. There's no cities burning there. So what does it mean to have this eternal fire? Well, obviously, this fire that is eternal as long as there is fuel to burn. As soon as this city was done burning, it's over. It's over. And what God is saying is that nobody, no matter how you try, can stop that judgment of God from taking place. So an eternal fire is one whose effects, whose results are eternal. That is the voice of God saying this will take place. Everlasting punishment, then, is one punishment whose effects and results are eternal. And that is everlasting punishment, which is a noun, and not everlasting punishing, which is a verb. Nowhere in the Bible will you find the word that God is punishing anybody with fire. It's talking about punishment. And when you're talking about punishment, it has a beginning and an end. When it's talking about punishing, it has no end. That's the way we use the language. You know, it's a continuous act. That is not what you see in the Bible. Everlasting punishment is not the same as everlasting punishing. And God promises annihilation. He promises total destruction, not the continuous torment of people. Look at what Isaiah chapter 47 says, behold, they shall be as stubble. What is stubble? What is stubble? Stubble is what's left over after something is burnt, right? Just a little, you know, pieces of wood, you know, and ashes. That's stubble. They shall be as stubble. The fire shall burn them. They shall not deliver themselves. In other words, no matter what they do, it's not going to counteract what God has designed from the power of the flame. They shall not be a coal to warm at, nor fire to set before it. In other words, after this is burnt, it'll go out. The coals are going to grow cold, and there's not going to be any warmth out of that fire anymore. So that's the normal process of any fire that you and I are acquainted with. Malachi chapter 4 is very instructive. For behold, the day is coming burning like an oven. That's pretty clear. And all the proud, yes, all who do wickedly will be stubble.
And the day which is coming

0: And the Bible says that they will be burnt up, says the Lord of hosts. They will leave them, neither root nor branch. Nothing is going to be left after that. Nothing is going to be left after that. God's fire is very hot indeed. It is not mild fire that keeps you burning on. It will destroy completely. Malachi chapter 4 verse 3, "You shall trample the wicked, for they shall be ashes." Isn't that what it says? It shall be ashes. What are ashes? What's left over after something is burnt, right? "They shall be ashes under your feet on the day that I do this," says the Lord of hosts. So the Bible is very clear that when the wicked are destroyed, when Satan and his angels are destroyed, it will be a finished job, not a half-complete job. In that God does not torment people forever and ever and ever and ever. That is not a teaching of Scripture. That came from paganism too. And it was associated and adapted, and it became a convenient tool by ecclesiastical leadership to frighten people into throwing them on the side of the church. You know, you're going to burn forever. I mean, who would not want to avoid that? But that is not the motivation the Bible gives you to follow Jesus Christ. The motivation the Bible gives us is because Christ loves you and me. He cherishes us. He is the one that has given everything for us. And as a response, our response to such love is to say, "I'm yours. I follow you. I want to be where you are."
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2: Hi, I'm Megan.
3: And I'm Stacy. We're two simple moms with one big passion:
2: to share biblical wisdom in our own journey as mothers.
3: This is Moms on Break. Today's topic is a great one for me because I thrive on this, and I know our kids do too. It's talk night.
2: Talk night, yes. So talk night is something that our kiddos at our house really look forward to. It's just with great anticipation that it is their night for talk night. So this is how it works. If you listened a couple episodes ago, we talked about a day to shine, or as we call it in our house, servant of the day. And on that day, you have some special responsibilities and special privileges. And one of those privileges is you get to have an extra special time with mommy and daddy. And this happens after all the other kids go to bed. And of course, I want to emphasize too, you know, we're always talking with our kids and tucking them in and praying with them. But this is when that child gets to stay up, and you know, it can be in the living room or wherever, and they get to hang out with mommy and daddy. And that night, they get to choose the activity or the topic that they want to talk about or do. And I can say that when we're not doing this consistently in our house, you can kind of start to tell in the kids' behavior a little bit. And if you make sure you get right back in there with it, some of those behavior problems just kind of go away, because I think time spells love. And Proverbs 18:21 is a really good thought for this. It says, "Death and life are in the power of the tongue, and those who love it will eat its fruits." And you know, what we say with our mouth has so much power with our kids. And when we're sitting there and we're talking to them, or we're playing games and talking while we're doing it, oh, it can just make them feel so good because mommy and daddy are taking that time to really talk and connect with them.
3: Just with them.
2: Yes.
3: Just with them. I love that. But you know, it's coming to my mind, this time with our kids does not just reach those kids who thrive on words of affirmation. Mm-hmm. I think you can touch a lot of the love languages.
2: Yes.
3: Don't you?
2: I think so.
3: Because touch, for example, you could do back rubs during your talk night. Mm-hmm. You could do, I know for our littlest, she loves to do this little piggy and the itsy bitsy spider and just games and giggling and fun together. Yes. And it reaches time, we've already mentioned, obviously, words, touch, even gifts.

0: get them a book that they've never read before, and you read it to them. They get to add it to their collection. That's a gift for them, or any other little gift that if you know they thrive on gifts.
1: Yeah.
0: Service may be a little bit harder, but pretty much you're reaching a lot of the love languages for your child during that time.
1: Well, and even with service, just tying in there, I have one who really likes crafts. A lot, they like crafts in general, but I have one that really likes crafts. So you can do a little craft time and make a card for somebody, and that's doing, you know, an act of service for someone.
0: I like that.
1: So you could do that too.
0: Definitely. So it can reach all love languages.
1: I think so.
0: For your kids.
1: Yeah. And you know, for us and how we schedule our talk time is it happens after worship. So, you know, we gather living room, we have our worship, and then we will go put our other three to bed. And then the other one just hangs out in the living room, and whoever's talk night it is depends on what we do. So just to throw some examples out there so people have some more ideas. For our almost three-year-old, one of the things he actually likes to do the most is look at tractor magazines. Oh,
0: so cute.
1: He loves the tractor magazines or any tool magazines, anything like that. Oh, he gets very excited, and he'll pick out on the magazine, okay, this one's mine and that one's mommy's and this one's Colton's, and you know, he picks them out for people, and he loves it, and especially if it's red. Oh, that's exciting. And then, you know, it might be we have some toy tractors. He might play tractors with us, or we might build some blocks or Legos. Sometimes he'll want us to read his little Bible stories. We have the My Bible Friends, and so he sometimes will want those stories read. But the whole point is we're letting him pick something that he really enjoys and wants to do with mommy and daddy. And, you know, he's a little bit younger, and so he might not want to sit there and talk as much as he wants to just do something. Our second oldest, you know, she loves to tickle and wrestle. She loves to play games. And then really it's our oldest. She's almost seven. So she's getting to the point where she really does kind of want to sit down, and she'll say, "Daddy, tell me about your day. What'd you do today? How was your day? What else did you do?" Or, you know, of course, she was with me most of the day, so ask about my day.
0: Sure.
1: But, you know, so you share about that and just talk. And a lot of times she does want to just talk. Sometimes she'll want to do other things too. But the whole point is that we're not just talking, but we're spending that time. And kind of like we talked about the love languages, how important that is for our kids. And it really just makes them feel so, so good inside, and helps you bond, so that when you do have to work on, you know, behavior issues or different things, because you've bonded and you've spent that time, and your child can see how much you care for them, that they take those corrections, I think, so much easier. But Stacy, how does talk time look at your house? I think you've done it a couple different ways. So maybe you could share, just to give us some other ideas for our schedule.
0: Sure. Just a few ideas. Usually it's on our bed, and we'll just pull that child up and have either a story, or like I talked about, the piggies and the
1: itsy bitsy spider.
0: The itsy bitsy spider with the littlest. And sometimes it's back rub. Sometimes it's, reading them a story. Sometimes it's looking at things they're interested in, like you were talking about with the tractors.
1: Yeah.
0: Maybe our kids have been interested in airplanes or helicopters, and they want to learn a little bit more about that. Mm-hmm. Or and I can tell our older ones enjoy the talking time, and the younger ones maybe more the activities that we do. But we have either let our other siblings have talk time together while we're doing that talk time with that one particular child, or we send them all to bed and let that one stay up a little bit later.
1: Okay. Yeah.
0: And usually talk time for us is, I don't know, we don't set a timer. But maybe 15
1: minutes. I was going to say, I think that's usually 15, 20 minutes.
0: 20
1: probably.
0: Minutes. Yes.
1: Something like that. We usually don't go over that too much. Because we want them to go to bed too, so they can get rest. But I think it's around that amount.
0: And you can switch it up by letting your kids, you know, stay up later, the one child stay up later, or let the other ones have time to talk and stay up as late. Also, you could switch it up and find out what works best for you.
1: Yeah. So let me ask you this question. Say somebody is like, okay, I'm going to have all my kids up, but my other ones will do their own little talk time together while I do talk time with my other child here. What were some activities, because I know you have different ages, did your kiddos, other kiddos, do some different activities while they were doing their little special talk time, or did they just sit there and talk to each other?
0: No, they didn't probably just sit there. They were in their rooms.
1: Okay.
0: It was kind of like room time.
1: Room
0: so they
1: time.
0: Don't
1: okay.
0: always get as much of that.
1: Gotcha.
0: Throughout the other time.
1: Sure.
0: So they'd find stuff to do in the bedroom. And if they weren't behaving properly, they could lose that privilege.
1: Oh, yeah. So they didn't get to do that.
0: Yeah.
1: Okay.
0: So
1: it's kind of like they were doing an activity or playing together or whatever they wanted.
0: Cars or whatever's on their minds at that point. Just let them choose it usually.
1: Okay. Well, I love this talk time idea, and I'm really thankful because I think it was you who introduced that to us. And I can think of several different biblical examples of talk time, essentially. First one that came to my mind when I was preparing for this episode was how Jesus would take some time away with his disciples. You know, he was very busy through his ministry life on earth, but he did take some time to just be with his disciples and communicate with them. And then you brought up another really good one when we were preparing was Mary, Martha, and Lazarus. Jesus spent talk time, essentially, mm-hmm. with them.
0: Mm-hmm.
1: And I think that really helps us understand that, you know, it is important, and the Lord himself did that when he was here.
0: Yes, he did. I wanted to throw in one other thought, too.
1: Yes, do.
0: If you're a married couple, you don't always get the talk time you need
1: right.
0: in front of your kids. So mm-hmm. I just wanted to mention maybe when you're the husband, the father, your spouse comes home, you can take that time right there in front of your kids. And this is mommy and daddy's time to talk, because we're giving this to our kids, and that's great.
1: Mm-hmm.
0: But we need to make sure they see us doing that.
1: I think that helps them feel stable and insecure.
0: Yes, mm-hmm. it does. And sometimes we'll just say, mommy and daddy's time. You guys go play and mm-hmm. let us have some time to catch up. We'll be with you shortly.
1: There you go. Oh, I like that.
0: But it takes intentionality to make that fit in to the schedule and do it. Because sometimes we'll wait until the kids are in bed. And yes, we're getting some time mm-hmm. to visit
1: but
0: and catch up, but they
1: it.
0: Don't see it.
1: Yeah,
0: and that's the big.
1: And I think it's important for them to see it. So really, basically, what we're saying in this episode is every member of the family needs talk time.
0: Yes,
1: and it needs to be, you know, intentional and scheduled, and make it like a meeting. You know, we wouldn't miss a meeting for work. You know, unless there was obviously an emergency. How much more important is our family? You know,
0: that's
1: our marriage and our kids. And so we need to have these things scheduled in to where. They're really important, barring some emergency or something, you know, crazy that happens, that those, and when our kids see, I think, us taking those commitments seriously, that, I don't know, I think it just really provides a lot of stability and helps them learn to set their priorities in the right order.
0: I agree completely. And it reminds me of our time with the Lord, too.
1: Yes.
0: And that's an appointment we don't want to miss. We want mm-hmm. our kids to see.
1: Yeah.
0: That's an appointment that's set in stone mm-hmm. and won't change. And the same with our time with the spouse and with them as well.
1: Yes.
0: We're going to make it a priority and make it happen. And they thrive on it. We all
1: do. I think so. I think so. And so I think for our challenge this week for our listeners is I just want to say set up a talk time with your kids. You know, for each one of our kids, they have one day in the week.
0: Yes, they look forward
1: to
0: it.
1: They do. They do. Mm-hmm. And so figure out a schedule that works for you. It might be a little different than what we do. That's okay. Just start somewhere and figure that schedule out. And then just let us know on Facebook or Instagram how it's going. And, you know, you might think of ways to do it differently than what we've mentioned. And so we want to be able to share ideas back and forth. And so I don't know, Stacy, do you want to close with prayer? And then I'll give a little sneak peek maybe of our next episode.
0: Certainly. Father in heaven, thank you for giving us children that we can talk with. Help us to realize the importance of taking time to spend with them and just really schedule it in to our days where they can look forward to it. We need it. They need it. And we ask for wisdom and how to do it most effectively. Mm-hmm. And we thank you for this time we've had together. In Jesus' name, amen.
1: Amen. All right, so our next episode we're going to be talking about is called What Are You Characterized By? And you want to give us just like a little taste tester?
0: Oh, man. That one is, I think everyone needs to hear it.
1: Okay.
0: Because moms can get discouraged.
1: Mm-hmm.
0: We can feel like we've been one big fail. Yeah. From time to time. And at least that's me yep. from time to time. And I think you need it. All right. We all need it.
1: All right.
0: Join us for that.
1: Yes. Join us next time. Thank you for listening. Thanks for joining us.
0: You can find us on Facebook, Instagram, and your favorite podcast service.
1: Moms on Break is a production of Pathway to Paradise Ministries at pathwaytoparadise.org.
0: Subscribe
1: and like
0: and comment
1: to be part of all our mom talk.
2: Because miracles are hard to understand, many people don't accept that God created everything in 6 ordinary days. Instead, they believe that God used evolution to create. But is this possible? Stay tuned.
3: Evolution is so impossible, it would take God's supernatural power to make it work, but would He do so? I think not.
2: This is Science, Scripture, and Salvation, a Creation Radio Journal. I'm Chris O'Brien with the Institute for Creation Research. While the first chapter of Genesis clearly tells us that everything was created by God in 6 literal 24-hour days, many Christians feel the need to compromise their belief in a creator God by mixing evolution into the truth of creation. But why would an all-powerful God need the process of evolution? Stay tuned for the next 15 minutes as we address the question, did God use evolution to create? Dr. Andrew Snelling is Director of Research at Answers in Genesis in Kentucky. He says in order to answer this question, we need to know what evolution really means.
4: Well, we have to define our terms. Evolution, in effect, is no God, chance, random matter, for no reason, for no purpose, just things happening. We just call it naturalism. In other words, natural processes did everything. And so evolution on its own is, if you talk to the average evolutionist, he doesn't regard God as being part of the process. I mean, take Richard Dawkins in England. He taunts Christians who believe in evolution and add evolution to the Bible and says, why bring God into the equation when we can explain it all? Well, he thinks he can explain it by this chance, random natural processes.
2: ICR President Dr. John Morris would agree and says no matter what secular scientists claim, a process that produces something out of nothing, apart from a miracle, is just out of the question.
3: Evolution is so impossible, it would take God's supernatural power to make it work, but would He do so? I think not. The Bible is very explicit that God did not create by using evolution. He created things after their kind. It's like God in His mind knew what each basic kind of animal should look like. And when He got around to creating dogs, He created dogs after that kind and horses after that kind. And they did not come from one kind to another by morphing one kind into another. Evolution just didn't happen and God didn't use evolution.
2: ICR biologist Dr. Gary Parker says, besides being an impossibility, evolution represents struggle and death, which is something God did not use in the 6-day creation.
5: A lot of people have the mistaken notion, and evolutionists love this, that evolution is somehow step-by-step, upward, onward progress, something that God might do. But when you understand what the evolutionary process is supposed to be, millions of years of struggle and death for millions of years, until finally death wins, Darwin's war of nature, famine and death, we realize that that's not something that God would use to create things. In fact, it's not a creative process, it's a destructive process.
2: And Dr. Snelling tells us that to use evolution to create would be totally against the very character and nature of God.
4: How could a loving God use death and struggle, the survival of nature red in tooth and claw? I mean, I like to look at it this way. If Jesus Christ was the creator, as the Bible says He was and is, if He had to use evolution, evolution is death and struggle over millions of years. That means Jesus had to allow death. He had no control over death in bringing man into existence. Yet how could He have control over death when He rose from the dead and conquered death? It doesn't make any sense.
2: Dr. Morris.
3: Would the God that's revealed in Scripture have used this process of evolution, this concept of evolution by natural selection, by survival of the fittest? Survival of the fittest really means the extinction of the unfit. Darwin said natural selection, the death, the extinction of all the different animals that went before, have allowed man to arise. In other words, death produced man. But the Bible says that it was very good in the beginning and that man's sin brought death. Well, did death produce man or did man bring about death? These are opposite concepts. And the more we look at God's omniscience and his omnipotence, God knows what he wants and he's powerful enough to pull it off without waiting for billions of years to do so. And besides, the whole concept of survival of the fittest is incompatible with the character of God. The way God thinks, the way God is this loving, merciful, gracious God. And where would God's love be in this evolutionary process? It's really a concept of death and extinction. But in evolution, the survival of the fittest. In Christianity, it's the death of the most fit to allow the unfit to survive. That's Jesus Christ dying on the cross for me. That's God's grace. That's the character of God. That's incompatible with the evolutionary concept.
2: We can see that God, in his omnipotence, did not use evolution to create, but spoke the worlds into existence and formed man from the dust of the ground, all in just 6 days. While on earth, Jesus Christ gave us examples of his instantaneous creation back in Genesis by the miracles he performed in the New Testament. Dr. Snelling explains.
4: What's the difference between Jesus standing up in a boat on the Sea of Galilee and with a word, instantly we read there was a great calm, from a raging storm to a mill pond in an instant? Now, if Jesus can do that in a word in front of witnesses, what's the difference with Jesus saying back in Genesis, let there be light, and immediately there was light? He didn't have to hang around for hours for the storm to die down. He didn't have to wait for millions of years for the light to appear. It says, and it was so. It was instant. That's the language in Genesis speaking of God's creation. Evolution and the millions of years go hand in hand because you don't see things changing from one thing into another today instantly unless God does it instantly. Natural processes, slow and gradual today, it won't happen. And so there's no way I can read evolution in the Bible at all. I read the Bible and see God says it and it happens. A loving God.
2: But why are so many Christians falling for the lie of evolution? Why don't they just take God at his word? Dr. Parker says much of the problem has to do with pride.
5: You know, in the first century, if a Christian stood up for Jesus Christ and the authority of God's word, you got crucified upside down, boiled in oil, tossed to the lions, burned at the stake. What happened to the church? It grew and prospered in Roman Empire. In the 21st century, if you stand up for Jesus Christ and the authority of God's word, the 6 days of creation 6,000 years ago, people just laugh at you. What do Christians do? They just melt. It's a very effective technique. A lot of us can remember a time when we'd rather be dead than be laughed at. It's a very effective technique. God warned us about it. And so it's part of the sin of pride. That we want academic respectability. We want other people to think we're smart. We become pleasers of men rather than pleasers of God. And it's powerful.
2: And Dr. Parker warns that having this pride will negatively affect our children.
5: Christian compromisers that have left God's world in the hands of the evolutionists, in spite of the evidence that favors creation, are really making it hard for the next generation. You know, young people are smart. They're going to catch on. Well, if evolution's true and evolution produced God, evolution works whether there's a God or not, why do I need to live by God's standards? Can't I make up my own rules like all the evolutionists around me are doing? It's a deadly philosophy.
2: But what about sincere Christians who are genuinely confused by this mixing of the two worldviews? Dr. Parker says instead of accepting theistic evolution, the best thing to do is to take a stand for the Word of God.
5: The words of men are ever-changing. And the words of men who weren't there at the beginning, who don't know everything, who've made lots and lots of mistakes, who care for us very little. And we have a choice of believing the ever-changing words of men or the never-changing Word of the living God, who was there at the beginning, who does know everything, who doesn't make mistakes, and who cares for us a great deal. So it's really a matter of where we're going to put our trust. We all live by faith. the evolutionist lived by faith. He has no record of the past at all. We have the biblical record of the past. We can check it out in the present. Evolutionists can only make up ideas about the past. They check them out in the present, but every time they check them out, they fail. They're falsified over and over again. And so standing on the Word of God is the sure foundation. We can begin with that and then apply it to wider and wider circles and depths of understanding of God's world. And boy, oh boy, what a richness. In a way, that's where happiness comes from. It's when faith and fact and feeling are all in harmony. And that wonderful feeling of joy forever is only available to those who will take God at His word and live it.
2: Dr. Morris.
3: To my Christian brothers and sisters who were struggling with this issue of did God use evolution to create, I want to remind you that really evolution didn't happen. All the evidence that we can find in science seems to support the creation idea. Just like what the Bible says, that God created each basic category of plant or animal after that kind. That's what we see in science. But then also the very character of God is slandered by the idea of survival of the fittest and death and extinction brought man. This is incompatible with God's character. And even the salvation doctrine, the idea of salvation through Jesus Christ on the cross, is interrupted. It's like the rug is pulled out from under the cross if evolution were true. No, Christians, this is not an option. We really can't believe in theistic evolution.
2: Dr. Snelling tells us that it really is a sad and unnecessary thing to be trapped in an evolutionary mindset. He says the gospel message of Jesus Christ can free people from this depressive way of thinking.
4: Jesus, the Creator, came to this earth to show us what God is like, demonstrated that He is God by what He did, and then He broke through that suffering and that pain. He took the same pain, the same suffering. He paid the ultimate price for our rebellion when God laid on Him our rebellion, our sin, our wickedness. He suffered that for us, but then He conquered it all. He conquered death, rose from the dead, and that's the wonderful good news. And the tragedy is that those who put their faith in evolution will never know that love. They'll never know the liberation from the judgment of God, because we're told that there's two ways. There's the broad way that leads to destruction. There's the narrow way which leads to life. The broad way is following the world's thinking about evolution, where there's no hope for the future. The narrow way is accepting Jesus Christ, the Creator, as your personal Savior and having a hope in eternity with Him, which is what He's promised. That's the choice we have to make. Are we going to put our faith in God the Creator, or the words of men about the past, about who don't know everything, who weren't there, who say that we got here without God? That's the simple choice. One leads to death, the other leads to life. Choose life.
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8: Out of the depths have I cried unto Thee, O Lord. Lord, hear my voice. Let Thine ears be attentive to the voice of my supplications. If Thou, Lord, shouldest mark iniquities, O Lord, who shall stand? but there is forgiveness with thee, that thou mayest be feared. I wait for the Lord. My soul doth wait, and in his word do I hope. My soul waiteth for the Lord more than they that watch for the morning. I say, more than they that watch for the morning. Let Israel hope in the Lord, for with the Lord there is mercy, and with him is plenteous redemption. And he shall redeem Israel from all his iniquities.
9: And it came to pass that, as he was praying in a certain place, when he ceased, one of his disciples said unto him,
10: Lord, teach us to pray, as John also taught his disciples.
9: And he said unto them,
11: When ye pray, say, Our Father which art in heaven, hallowed be thy name. Thy kingdom come, thy will be done, as in heaven so in earth. 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For we also forgive everyone that is indebted to us. And lead us not into temptation, but deliver us from evil.
12: For whosoever shall call upon the name of the Lord shall be saved.
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14: You can't always judge humility by what you see on the outside. Deuteronomy 8 says that God humbled his people in the desert. It's referring to the children of Israel who had just been rescued from brutal slavery in Egypt. So when I read that, it surprises me. Weren't these former slaves already humbled enough? But you see, God knew their hearts. He had important plans for this group of people. He had a redemptive plan that was far bigger than this generation, and for his plan to be fulfilled, they needed more humility. The scripture says, "Humble yourself, and God will pour grace on you." God wanted to pour out his grace on the Israelites. If you're walking through a desert, remember that God has a plan for you, just as he had one for Israel. He wants to pour out his grace on you, and he will, if you'll let him humble you. With Seeking Him, I'm Nancy DeMoss Wagmuth.
15: Now a look at your evening weather on Vacaville Fairfield Christian Talk Radio. Sunny today with a high near 88 and lows around 58. Sunny tomorrow with a high of 93 and lows around 58. For your Friday, sunny with a high near 95 and lows around 59. And for Saturday, sunny with a high near 98 and lows around 59. That's your evening weather on Vacaville Fairfield Christian Talk Radio.
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18: 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Amazing revelations await you in God's holy word, the Bible.
19: Another metaphor the Bible writers use to describe his church is a temple. The Bible writers use the metaphor of temple to describe God's church. It's an interesting illustration, but let's take a look at it. 1 Corinthians chapter 3, turn with me there. We'll just look again at how the Bible writers use this metaphor, illustration to describe, define God's church. 1 Corinthians chapter 3 and verse 9. Notice what Paul writes. For we are God's fellow workers, you are God's field, and you are God's what, friend? You are God's building. That's right, you are God's building. Now jump down with me to verse 11. For no other foundation can any one lay than that which is laid, which is Jesus Christ. These words remind me of what Jesus told his disciples when he said, upon this rock I will do what? I'll build my church. No other foundation can be laid except the foundation that Jesus Christ has laid. And then we go over to verses 16 and 17. Notice again. Do you not know that you are the temple of God and that the Spirit of God dwells in you? If anyone defile the temple of God, God will destroy him, for the temple of God is holy, which temple you are. And so here, and we're just looking at several verses that the Apostle Paul wrote, Paul defines, describes his church, uses the metaphor of a fane or a temple to describe his church. Is there any significance in illustrating the church as a temple? Well, certainly there is. You think of a temple, you think of what temple? You think of that glorious, shining castle. Well, it was really a temple that Solomon built thousands of years ago, you see. With no enemies to fear, no wars to fight, Solomon was able to devote himself entirely to the task of building the temple that his father David had planned and prepared for. When Solomon looked over the plans of the temple, he saw that he needed a lot more material than had already been gathered, and so he asked Hiram, who was king of Tyre, for help. Thousands and thousands of workers went down to cut trees and to bring them back to Jerusalem. And there were equally that many more stone hewers, those hewing stones out of the mountains. The Bible says, and they brought great stones, costly stones, huge stones. Just keep that in mind. It took Solomon 4 years to gather the extra material and then 7 years to actually complete the building of the temple. One reason it took so long is that every stone and every piece of metal and wood was cut to size, molded to shape, before it was brought to the building site. The Bible records that there was no hammer, nor axe, nor any tool of iron heard in the house while it was building. There's a lesson in that, but we don't have time to explore that today. As stone was laid upon stone, each fitting perfectly in its appointed place, the building gradually took shape. And at last, 7 years after the work was started, the building was finished. Everyone who worked on the temple had done their best to make this the most glorious temple ever built. Now, once the temple had been built, all the furniture was brought inside. And the last piece of furniture that was taken inside this temple, we know as Solomon's temple, was the Ark of the Covenant with the mercy seat on top. And as soon as the priests came out of the temple, there was a great burst of music and song. And it says in 1 Kings chapter 8, verses 10 and 11, it came to pass when the priests came out of the holy place that the cloud filled the house of the Lord so that the priests could not stand to minister because of the cloud, for the glory of the Lord had filled the house of the Lord. And you can imagine how people must have been feeling at that day. They had spent 7 years. Their daily discussions had revolved around the building of this temple. Everyone was invested in the success of the building of this temple. They'd all worked hard, and now the temple was completed. And God showed his approval by filling the temple with his presence. So, why a temple? Why a temple? Well, there are three reasons we're going to look at here. Number one, it's a call to the church. To organization. Turn with me to 1 Peter chapter 2, if you'd be so kind. We're going back to Peter. 1 Peter chapter 2, and we'll look at verse 5. We looked at Peter 5, 2. Now we're looking at 2, 5. 1 Peter 2, verse 5. Notice what Peter writes here. He says, you also, as living stones, the temple was built with inanimate objects, with stones, with precious stones, costly stones, huge stones. But Peter says, you are living stones, are being built up a spiritual house, a holy priesthood, to offer up sacrificial, spiritual sacrifices acceptable to God through Jesus Christ. Turn over now with me to Ephesians chapter 2. Paul has something to say about this as well. So Peter says here, we're Ephesians chapter 2, verse 19. Peter says here that all the stones are being brought together to build up, to be built up for a specific purpose. Talking about organization. Things needed to happen. Plans needed to be laid. Blueprint needed to be drawn up. Workers needed to act to fulfill their part in building this temple, you see. So, Ephesians chapter 2, verses 19 through 21. Now, therefore, Paul says, you are no longer strangers and foreigners, but you are fellow citizens with the saints and members.

members of the household of God. Having been built on the foundation of the apostles and prophets, Jesus Christ himself being the chief cornerstone, in whom the whole building being fitted together grows into a holy temple in the Lord. Now notice, from these verses, we are living stones that make up the structure. The church isn't just a pile of rocks that kind of came together by accident. It has form and it has coherence. Each stone finds its proper place. Each stone has its proper place. God knows where, exactly where to fit or to place his living or lively stones so that the church also can be built stable and strong. Question for us today is, do you know where you fit? Do you know where it is you belong? And if you don't, God does. And he wants to show you where you belong. He's placed his ministers and his elders in the church to help you and me know where we belong. In the grander scheme of things, in the larger body of Christ, he's placed administrators and committees in the church to give oversight to the varying pockets of operation for a global work. There are individuals that God has placed in trusting positions to be able to encourage and to help and to steer and to guide individuals into that proper place to be a lively stone in the building of the temple of God, you see. What we do ought to be done carefully as a church with planning and precision. God can't work through disorganization. He can only work through organization. God is calling for us to get organized, to know our place, to build the temple, you see. Why a temple? Number one, it's a call to organization, yes. And number two, it's a call to holiness. It's a call to holiness. Look again in Ephesians chapter 2, verse 21 and 22. In whom the whole building being fitted together grows into a what? Holy temple in the Lord, in whom you also are being built together for a dwelling place of God through the Spirit. When God told Moses to make him a sanctuary, why did he tell him that? Why did he tell him that? Exodus chapter 25, verse 8, he said that I might dwell among them. That's exactly right. When Solomon's temple was completed after 7 years, God approved of that project by doing what? Filling the house with his presence and with his glory. You see, God's church is to be a holy church. God is building a holy church, you see. God's church is the place of his presence and his power, and as such, it becomes holy. And we're not talking about just a church building here. We're talking about those that make up the church. Who makes up the church? You and I. In order for the church to be holy, you and I must be holy. Then Christ must be in us in order for the church to be holy. He carved us out of the world. He brought us into his workshop to have the rough edges removed and finally polished by his divine hand, making those rocks, us, glimmer and shine to emit the light of his goodness. God has done that for us and he's doing that for us, and we want to be submitting to that work on a day-to-day basis. God's church is holy. And so when we think about the temple, we think about a call to organization. We think about a call to holiness. We also realize that it's a call to build. It's a call to build. Go back with me to 1 Peter chapter 2 and verse 5 and notice again what Peter wrote. He said, "You also are living stones, are being built up a spiritual house, a holy priesthood to offer up spiritual sacrifices acceptable to God through Jesus Christ." God is building up his church. That's what Jesus said in Matthew 16, verse 18. Upon this rock I will do what? Build my church. It's a growing enterprise. It's not a stagnant operation. It's dynamic. And God invites us to work alongside of him, to help him in the building of this temple. As the priesthood of all believers, because that's what he's referring to here in 1 Peter 2, 5. As the priesthood of all believers, we not only enjoy direct access to God through one mediator, whom is Jesus Christ, but as priests of the past were workers for God, it's a call for God's workers to be also workers, God's people to be workers for him. We are all ministers in a special sense. We're all called to minister on behalf of the Lord. We're all called to be his hands, his feet, his lips, his eyes. We're called to be his ministers in this world. That's what it means to be the priesthood of all believers. And in doing so, we are offering up spiritual sacrifices.
Or in other words, lives that are totally devoted to the cause of Jesus Christ. So when we think about a temple and why the church is described as a temple, it's a call to organization, it's a call to holiness, and it's a call to build. Now, granted, there's a lot of emphasis today placed on church growth, and it seems that the end justifies the means in getting there. At least that's what's promoted. It seems like it doesn't matter what you've got to do to get there. Just as long as you bring him to Jesus, bring him to Christ, just do whatever it takes. Seems to be the mentality or the mantra today. But God is building a spiritual house. He's building a holy temple. It should be built his way, not our own way. It should be done using his methods, not our own methods or the methods of the world's. Exemplifying his spirit and not the world's. See, when Solomon built the temple and when the temple was completed, God filled it with his presence. He filled it with his presence. Paul wrote that the church is built together for a dwelling place for the Spirit of God. And if we are imbued with the Spirit of God, we'll be doing the very things that the Spirit of God does. And what are the things that the Spirit of God does? What is the thing that the Spirit of God is doing today? The Spirit of God is doing what? Drawing people to Jesus Christ, you see. Drawing people to Jesus, building up his church. And if the Spirit of God fills the church, if the Spirit of God fills our lives, then that's the very thing that you and I are going to be doing also. Building up that spiritual house, you see. I have another quote I'd like to put up on the screen for you. This is Testimonies to Ministers, page 17. His church is to be a temple built after the divine similitude, and the angelic architect has brought his golden measuring rod from heaven, that every stone may be hewed and squared by the divine measurement, and polished to shine as an emblem of heaven, radiating in all directions the bright, clear beams of the Sun of Righteousness. The temple of God can only be all that God desires it to be if each stone, each living and lively stone, if you and I submit ourselves to the working of the Holy Spirit in our lives, to let God take off those rough edges, to let him shine and polish our lives that we might reflect and emit the light of his goodness and his grace. God is building his house, and we're a part of that building. We are the stones that make up that building, and it's still building. And God is inviting us to continue to build that church for the completion of that work here on earth. And so we see the Bible writers use the metaphor of a flock to describe the church. We see that the Bible writers use the metaphor of a temple to describe the church. The Bible writers also use the metaphor of armed forces to describe God's church on earth. Turn with me to 2 Timothy chapter 2. Look at several more verses here together. 2 Timothy, that's where all the T's are. You've got Thessalonians and Timothy, and then you've got Titus. 2 Timothy chapter 2, verses 3 and 4. 2 Timothy chapter 2, verses 3 and 4. Paul says, "You therefore," speaking to the young preacher Timothy, "you therefore must endure hardship as a what, friends? As a good soldier of Jesus Christ." Look at verse 4. "No one engaged in warfare entangles himself with the affairs of this life, that he may please him who enlisted him as a soldier." Who enlisted you and I to the army, to the armed forces? It was Jesus Christ. And so, as soldiers, we're not going to get entangled in the affairs of this life in order to please the one who enlisted us. Hebrews chapter 2, verse 10. Just go back, follow on a few pages. Hebrews chapter 2 and verse 10. The Apostle Paul likens the followers of Jesus to soldiers enlisted in an army. Notice how Jesus is referred to here in Hebrews chapter 2 and verse 10. The Bible writer says, "For it was fitting for him," talking of Jesus, "for whom are all things and by whom are all things, in bringing many sons to glory, to make the captain of their salvation perfect through sufferings." And so Jesus is described here as the captain of our salvation. Now, Paul, he was writing about a fellow by the name of Epaphroditus, and then also of Archippus, and he refers to them as fellow soldiers in the conflict with the enemy.
And so the question we want to ask here, as we've asked with the others, is why does the Bible writer refer to, call his members of the church an army or the armed forces? Is the church referred to as an army? First of all, it's a call for its members to aggressive warfare. Aggressive warfare. Now remember, we're talking about metaphors here. This is not a call to literal arms, okay? This is not a call for us to go out on the street and with our hatchets and machetes and our whatever rifles and guns that the person may have. No. We're talking symbolically here, figuratively. This is a metaphor the Bible writer is using. This is a call not to physical arms, but spiritual arms, you see. God likens his people, his church, to the armed forces because it's a call for aggressive warfare. Turn with me to 2 Corinthians and notice what Paul wrote about that. 2 Corinthians chapter 10 and verses 3 and 4. 2 Corinthians chapter 10 verses 3 and 4. Notice, Paul says, "For though we walk in the flesh, we do not war after the flesh." So even though we walk and we see our feet, even though we do things literally, every day, though we walk in the flesh, he says we do not war in the spiritual war. We do not war after the flesh. Verse 4, "For the weapons of our warfare are what, friends? Not carnal, they're not earthy, they're not tangible, but mighty in God for the pulling down of strongholds." We might as well read verse 5. "Casting down imaginations and every high thing that exalts itself against the knowledge of God, bringing every thought into captivity to the obedience of Christ." So here the Bible writer is using warfare language because you and I certainly are involved in a war. The dragon, according to Revelation chapter 12 verse 17, has called an all-out war upon the remnant church, God's last day people. In war, lives are lost. This is a reality. He is employing every trick in the book to cause us to be lost forever. The devil means business. There is no question about that. That's why the apostle, Bible writers refer to us being engaged in an all-out war, and that we are the armed forces in this war. We also need to realize that we are not defenseless against his attacks, his military tactics. The devil exploits our weaknesses. He uses fire attacks or temptation. He uses night combat because everything the devil does is in the dark. He uses ambushing to try to trip us up. When we invited Jesus Christ into our lives, we were enlisted under the command of our mighty general. And Jesus has provided us with full equipment, both for our defense and our offense in this war against unrighteousness. Now, we are not called to retreat. We are not called to turn our backs, but to stand and to take our proper place in this battle. Turn with me to Ephesians chapter 6. You know where I was going with this, because we do need to ask the question, what are the weapons of our warfare? If the devil has called an all-out war on us, how are we to stand against his devices, against his strategies, against his military tactics, his prowess? Ephesians chapter 6, and we start with verse 12. "For we do not wrestle against flesh and blood." You and I are not the enemy. The person out there is not the enemy. We're not wrestling against flesh and blood, but against principalities, against powers, against rulers of the darkness of this age, against spiritual hosts of wickedness in heavenly places. Verse 13, "Therefore, based on that fact, based on the fact that we are engaged in a war, a spiritual war, take up the whole armor of God, that you may be able to withstand in the evil day, and having done all, to stand. Stand therefore, having girded your waist with truth, having put on the breastplate of righteousness, having shod your feet with the preparation of the gospel of peace, above all, taking the shield of faith with which you are able to quench all the fiery darts of the wicked one, and take the helmet of salvation and the sword of the Spirit, which is the word of God. Praying always with all prayer and supplication in the Spirit, being watchful to this end with all perseverance and supplication for all the saints." The fight we fight is not against one another. If we disagree, you and I are not the enemy. The devil and his imps are still the enemy.
But thank God that he's given us weapons to fight, that we might be well equipped to fight, not just that we might win. That's the good news. Our life may be one of toil. Our life may be one of hardship. Our life may be one of danger. There may be vigilant enemies close by, led on by the prince of darkness who never sleeps and who never deserts his post. But in all of this, we are called to be strong in the power of his might. And we are to stand. We are to stand. I know you know this, but when you look at the armor of God, the defensive weapons, the offensive weapons, is there anything to cover the back? There is nothing listed to cover the back. And so God isn't calling for us to retreat, not calling for us to step down. He's calling us to stand and to fight using the spiritual tools, weapons that he's given us. Why armed forces? It's a call to aggressive warfare. There's no doubt about it. And we ought to be aggressive. We ought to be praying like all get out. We ought to be equipped with the sword of the Spirit, the Word of God. We ought to know how to wield that weapon and wield it well in the fight against temptation and sin, you see. We ought to wear that helmet of salvation. Make sure we've got the shield of faith. Make sure we're wearing the breastplate of righteousness. Our feet shod with the preparation of the gospel of peace, ready to run God's errands for him, you see. All of these things God has given us that we might fight and that we might win. Amen. Amen. Amen. Why armed forces? Number one, yes, a call to aggressive warfare. Secondly, it's a call to fidelity. And this is the last one. Fidelity is simply faithfulness. Faithfulness to a person, faithfulness to a cause, faithfulness to a belief demonstrated by continuing loyalty and support. That's what fidelity encompasses. In this case, the soldiers of Christ are faithful to Christ. The soldiers of Christ are faithful to his cause, sharing the gospel, finishing the work of God. And we are faithful to our fellow soldiers in the battle, in the fight. While there are but few officers, it requires many soldiers to form the rank and file of the army. Yet its success depends upon what, friends? The fidelity of every believer. The faithfulness of every believer. Faithfulness to Jesus. Faithfulness to the cause. Faithfulness to one another. Fidelity, you see. The soldier's first article of faith is summed up nowhere more eloquently than in an 1865 letter from William Tecumseh Sherman to U.S. Grant. It says, "I knew wherever I was that you thought of me. And if I got into a tight place, you would come, if alive." This is the unspoken, the unwritten, but unbreakable contract on the battlefield. You will leave no one, dead or alive, in the hands of the enemy. Thankfully, Christ came to deliver us from the hands of the enemy, that we might live. And we are to be as dedicated to the benefit of our fellow soldiers as Christ, of Christ, as members of the armed forces, as to one another. Can you imagine what the church could do for Christ if we operated with this spirit? Can you imagine the victories that we would win if we took our appointed place, cooperated with our spiritual officer, who is Jesus Christ, marched in step to the rhythm set by our fearless conqueror and commander, Jesus Christ, our captain? Can you imagine what the church could look like and what we would accomplish? You see, we're fighting on the winning side. Our general is Jesus Christ. Our banner is stained with his blood that speaks of victory. Our weapons are powerful. We cannot be stopped. Yes, death might overtake some along the way, but Jesus said, in his word, he would raise them back to life again when he comes back and when he returns. Now, friends, we are the church militant. Now we are fighting. Now we are struggling, but soon and very soon we will be the church triumphant as we follow the orders of him who knows no defeat or knows no failure. What do you say out there? Amen. Truly. So there you have it, friends. Three meaningful metaphors to illustrate God's part and our part in fulfilling the calling that he's given to this last day church. To share and preach the everlasting gospel, to finish the gospel commission, to see Jesus come back again. Why a flock? It's a call to humility.
It's a call to implicit obedience. Why a temple? Why a fane? It's a call to organization. It's a call to holiness. It's a call to build. Why the armed forces?

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2: In the year 1831, biologist Charles Darwin began a fateful journey on the HMS Beagle. On that journey, Darwin formulated the controversial theory of evolution, which has impacted society down to this day.
3: Our goal is to punch holes in that theory, so I'd like to welcome you to
4: Sink the Beagle.
5: Fire one, Captain.
6: Nice shot, Stan.
7: Why, thank you. Down goes that boat with the doggy and Charles Darwin and maybe the thinking about evolution. At least that's our hope, huh?
6: I'm John Kurlinski.
7: I'm Stan Hudson. We want to welcome you to another episode of
6: Sink the Beagle. It's here where we take a lighthearted look at the serious issues of evolution and creation from a creationist point of view.
7: Well, we are unabashed and unrepentant creationists. We're happy to talk that way, but we believe not only in Scripture, we believe in good science to refer to help us understand origins and who we are and maybe where we're going.
6: That is a great
7: and
6: thing.
7: And speaking about who we are and where we're going and New Year's coming up and Christmas just behind us, John, did you get everything you wanted?
6: I got pretty much everything I wanted, but my son left a gift unopened.
7: Which one was that?
6: I tried to give him the gift of reason, but he wouldn't open it up.
7: Oh!
6: He was a teenager, you know.
7: I'm afraid I can say amen to that. But anyway, human reason. Human reason is a valuable thing, and it is scarce sometimes. It's probably valuable because it's so scarce.
6: Yes,
7: it's
6: if, rare. If it's good reasoning powers. You know, some people can reason, and some you really wonder about them.
7: Well, as good Christians, as Bible-thumping, hardline creationists, we know that we have left reason in the trash heap. Because we're just into faith, and we know that we are narrow-minded medievalists in our approach to all things.
6: Speak for yourself, Stan. I'm not quite so. I'm a narrow-minded modernist. No.
7: Okay. Narrow-minded. But obviously, we are sometimes kidded by evolutionists and humanists.
6: And we kid ourselves, too. Oh,
7: not us.
6: We like reason.
7: When it's available.
6: Sound reason.
7: Sound reason. Does the Bible say we should have reason?
6: Oh, sure. I think that there's a text there back in Isaiah that Jesus, God even says, come, let's reason together.
7: Come now, let us reason together, says the Lord.
6: I want you to see things my way is what he was basically saying. Because you guys just don't see very straight.
7: Well, you know, that's usually used, that text, come now, let us reason together, as saying that God wants us to think about things and consider all sides and da-da-da-da-da, you know, use human reason to kind of eventually evaluate what is true and what is not. Is that what God is anxious for or not? Does human reason, John, let's face it, and what we're getting to today, is what is the role of human reason?
6: Yeah, what do we hold as ultimate authority? Is it the way we think about things? Can our reason be flawed or faulty? What is experience? Where does that kind of fit into this idea of reason? And what are the strengths and weaknesses of using these kinds of things of reason and experience for authority in life?
7: Well, we're obviously truth seekers, or we want to be truth seekers. We want to understand what really is, what is so. And when we are studying that, obviously we got to look at all kinds of data. And we also have to run it through the filter of the human heart, the human mind, and our tendency to believe things or disbelieve things. All of that is part of our human reasoning capability, I suppose.
6: Yeah, well, actually, all reasoning begins the leap of faith.
7: It does?
6: Yes.
7: Okay, a leap. I've seen a lot of leaps in reason.
6: But a leap of faith, a leap of faith that we exist and that we are reasonable and can make sense.
7: Make sense out of things.
6: Out of things. However, Stan, throughout history, we've discovered many, many times that some things that they thought didn't make sense, they would ascribe to, you know, the ashes.

0: you know, things didn't make sense. Well, that's just a bunch of hogwash, or that's nothing that we need to worry about.
1: Right.
0: And they started saying that, well, there were certain organs in the body. Scientists said, you know, vestigial organs, and they don't need them. Let's pull it out. You know?
1: Okay.
0: And,
1: okay.
0: And now they're saying they're not quite so fast to yank them anymore.
1: Right. Right. Well, and that is, that hopefully has changed because more information has come along and not just some bias has been overcome.
0: And what that to me illustrates is that sometimes we categorize our what we don't know to something that doesn't matter, and we don't have what we don't have answers for, we kind of either ignore or don't want to believe. And in other words, what I'm saying is the Bible.
1: What are you saying, John?
0: What I'm saying is the Bible has a story, has
1: an account.
0: Ideas and accounts of things that were and things that will be that from its perspective and total picture are reasonable.
1: That makes sense. Okay. That human reason can accept. Mm-hmm.
0: But not only that, they claim to be the ultimate authority for what we should believe and accept.
1: Well, you know, if you think about it from a logical standpoint, if there is a God, if there is truth, then once we find it, there should be some conclusions you can come to, and other options or other ways of looking at things would be invalid, because there should be. Okay, we're in front of a microphone. This is a microphone I'm speaking into
0: and pounding on.
1: Now I can say it. You know, it kind of looks like
0: an ice cream cone
1: with a bright red
0: strawberry,
1: very red strawberry. You know, bunch of ice cream right on the end there that I'm speaking into.
0: Might be raspberry sorbet.
1: Well, I would appreciate that. You know, that would be a little better, fewer calories. But just looking at that thing, it kind of looks like that. But human reason should eliminate that as an option, even though there's a quick reference there, because it's, I can call it an ice cream cone all day long, but it's still going to be a microphone. Because that is the reality of it.
0: Of what it is.
1: And I can say, I feel like it's an ice cream. Oh, that's good. That's nice. That's
0: I
1: pretty.
0: Even
1: that's fine.
0: And I imagined it was.
1: I imagined it was. But it doesn't change anything. So reality is beyond human reason in the sense that human reason cannot change reality, cannot affect it. It can only discover it.
0: We have a very limited view. That's part of our problem with reason. Mm-hmm. We cannot see the totality or even begin to fathom the totality of almost any aspect of our existence.
1: Mm-hmm.
0: We deal with some gross big pictures, somewhat okay. I have a father, I have a mother, the sky is blue, the trees are growing, and my food is tasty.
1: And that
0: today
1: is a police car pulling up behind us. Yeah.
0: Yes.
1: Things like that.
0: Yeah.
1: That's reality. Hello.
0: Hello. Let me give you a ticket here. No, but when it comes to like the universe, when it comes to the how a cell functions, we start learning lots and lots of information, and a lot of it is true, a lot of it is genuine. But even still, to understand where did it come from, how did it come into being?
1: The bigger questions.
0: None of that has ever been able to be answered by science.
1: They just don't have it in them.
0: It's
1: beyond human reason to be able to get all of those things. And so listeners, as creationists, again, as Bible thumpers, we believe that there is another source of information. It's called revelation.
0: And what we're talking here is, as far as information, we're talking about ultimate information.
1: Mm-hmm.
0: We're not talking necessarily that the Bible is going to give us the whole Krebs cycle and cellular respiration, whatever it might be.
1: Mm-hmm.
0: It's going to talk about various things such as where you came from, where you're going, what are the big factors that got you there, how you're going to get there if you want
1: But when it talks about history, the history should be reliable if you think the revelation is from beyond just human sources.
0: Yeah, and what's really interesting, Stan, one reason why many Christians believe in revelation and believe in the Bible is because they have found it to be historically factual and accurate.
1: That's right.
0: An example, just matter of fact, those of you who subscribe to, who are archaeologists buffs, maybe there's some out there that subscribe to the
1: Biblical Archaeology Review,
0: and they have a brand new one out on the ossuary of James they've just discovered.
1: That's a bone box, ossuary.
0: Ossuary is a bone box.
1: Ladies and gentlemen, you've got a new word in your vocabulary.
0: But the best scientific, the scientific examination of this artifact, this ossuary, says it's the genuine thing. From all the tests, the scientific tests they can apply to it, the script that was written on there. By the way, the script of that ossuary says, James, the son of Joseph,
1: yes,
0: and the

0: brother of Jesus. It's the first artifact from the first century AD that has the name of Jesus. It verifies a relationship the Bible already shows existed. The Bible has a book called the Book of James. They believe that this is the brother of Jesus.
1: Right.
0: Who was one of Jesus' literal brothers that existed.
1: Right. The scripture records that Jesus did have a brother named James.
0: And so you have an artifact.
1: Uh-huh.
0: Does it prove it? No, but it lends evidence that this event or these people existed during that time in this place.
1: The Bible has been under scrutiny for many years by skeptics that question the historicity of it, and many, many Bible discoveries have proven or verified, but we don't have all of them.
0: We don't have them all.
1: Pontius Pilate was once thought to be something that was just someone that was created, and yet they finally found an inscription that says Pontius Pilate, governor of Judea under Tiberius Caesar. That's perfect.
0: You know, one thing I really always enjoyed is that my major professor, Randy Yonker, who has a PhD out of Arizona State, studied under Bill Deaver. Bill Deaver is one of probably the top two or three biblical archaeologists in the world. And he would always accept the historicity of the Bible as being an accurate historical document. He doesn't believe the faith part of it.
1: Yes.
0: But he believes in the historical accuracy of the Bible, and he used to give it back to 100 AD, 200 BC, 300 BC.
1: Accurate that far, but not further.
0: And finally, he's made, because of some of the digs they did around Megiddo, the ancient city of Megiddo, one of Solomon's fortified cities, they discovered some gates when Randy was doing one of the major digs he was working on while he was in college. And now he believes the historical accuracy of the Bible when it talks about places, people, and events that happened back to 1000 BC, maybe even 1200.
1: And I would classify Dr. Deaver as in that skeptic area that wouldn't believe unless the evidence was there. But he's pushed his belief back to 1000 BC. Now, as more evidence will come through, I believe that the Bible will be shown to be more reliable, more believable, and yes, even when we get into scientific evidence for creation.
0: For creation, yes. And what we're trying to say is that when it comes to ultimate authority, it isn't my limited reason, it isn't my painful or shallow experience that tells me what is ultimately true and right. You know, if I touch a hot stove, experience tells me don't touch it again.
1: Right.
0: But it doesn't, logic would not say, logic might say don't go near hot stoves, but reality says you got to cook, so you're going to go near the stove. But there's a whole different way you approach it and handle it.
1: Well, scripture, I'd like to use a torpedo text, if I could, John, right now from Proverbs 3, 5, and 6. It says, trust in the Lord with all your heart and do not lean on your own understanding. That's key. And in all your ways, acknowledge him, and he will make your path straight. So do not lean on your own understanding. It doesn't say don't have understanding. It says don't base everything on your understanding of things.
0: Don't trust your understanding above revelation.
1: Because it could be fallible and often is.
0: And
1: incomplete.
0: And your understanding is very biased and very, you know, self-centered, from only experiences center. And it might be it's a very weak cane to lean on.
1: Well, we go back to Genesis, to the story of Eve and the snake, as we referenced at the end of last week. You may remember that the beginning of doubting God's word started with Eve. The beginning of doubting God's word is another way of saying putting human reason above the revelation of God.
0: Trusting your own understanding of what you think might be right instead of what God had said to be right.
1: God said something and the devil pointed out to Eve, well, now, I know God said this, but what did he, let's think about this. Let's take a good long look at what God said.
0: That's not reasonable, Eve, that he should withhold information from you.
1: And that got started, and Eve did distrust God's word. She entered into the world of sin. That's been the...
0: And Adam didn't trust God's word either. He decided to trust Eve's word.
1: And the floodgates were open, and the misery and the death and the suffering of the world has all come from man's original putting of human reason above revelation.
0: And that's what sort of how we've been looking at over the last three or four Sink the Beagles.
1: Yep.
0: We've been looking at the role of revelation as the foundation of truth from which creationists observe and understand their world.
1: That's right. And in some ways, John, I think that the last great conflict in human history before Jesus returns will be once again back to the Garden of Eden, back to the tree, back to the devil tempting us, will you believe God's word or will you put human reason above it?
0: Well, that's what the Bible seems to indicate, that there'll be that kind of challenge. James says there's going to be doubters, scoffers, everyone who
1: that's
0: will
1: right.
0: say, no, it wasn't this way. But upon them, the Bible says, sudden destruction comes. Watch out.
1: Don't lean on your own understanding. Trust God. He will direct your path.
2: Today's Staying Vertical segment comes from the devotional book, Color My World with Love. It was written by Mabel Quay and is entitled, Impossible. Mabel's theme text comes from Psalm 116, verses 1 and 2, New International Version. I love the Lord, for he heard my voice. He heard my cry for mercy. Because he turned his ear to me, I will call on him as long as I live. Mabel writes, sooner than we thought, Ajay, my husband, and I had an empty nest. Our children all left home. We didn't need the extra rooms, so we thought about moving into a smaller, less expensive apartment. We tried to present some application forms to the management of our hoped-for apartment. As the clerk read through my application, she said, oh, you used whiteout. That's not accepted on these forms. Next, she rejected my IRS 1040 tax forms because we had self-filed. You need to contact the IRS for a real transcript, she said. Then she added, your yearly income is way too low to qualify you for one of our apartments. As I was on my way out the door, she added, besides, we don't have a vacant apartment anyway. I told Ajay about my experience. He just bowed his head for a moment. So I whispered a short prayer too. Then my husband asked that we pray together over this issue. After our prayer, he said, don't worry. It will all work out. We wondered why our income seemed insufficient to the clerk, because we had been paying $300 more each month than we would have to pay on this new apartment. We called the IRS and were assured that their official transcript would arrive within 5 to 10 days. Ajay and I thanked the Lord and left this situation in his hands. I want to assure you that God hears our voice when we pray to him, and God heard our prayer. The writer of Psalm 63, verse 3 stated, because you're better than life, my lips will glorify you. So I didn't worry about the new apartment. I just kept praising God as I waited. I knew that the Lord would never put us to shame. 2 days before the arrival of the IRS transcript, I received a letter from the housing management where I'd been that my application had been approved. Really? How? Even if they had ignored the whiteout, how about our annual income? Oh, and we were still waiting for the IRS letter and the official transcript. Had they checked my application thoroughly? I never knew. But here's one thing I do know. I love the Lord, for he heard my voice. With him, all things are possible. That concludes Mabel Quay's devotional entitled Impossible. And this is Carolyn Sutton for Staying Vertical.
3: Gracious is the Lord. This reading from the Word.

Now we continue reading from the book of Psalms at Psalm 116. I love the Lord because he hears my voice and my supplications. Because he has inclined his ear to me, therefore I shall call upon him as long as I live. The cords of death encompassed me, and the terrors of Sheol came upon me. I found distress and sorrow. Then I called upon the name of the Lord. O Lord, I beseech you, save my life. Gracious is the Lord and righteous. Yes, our God is compassionate. The Lord preserves the simple. I was brought low, and he saved me. Return to your rest, O my soul, for the Lord has dealt bountifully with you. For you have rescued my soul from death, my eyes from tears, my feet from stumbling. I shall walk before the Lord in the land of the living. I believed when I said, I am greatly afflicted. I said in my alarm, all men are liars. What shall I render to the Lord for all his benefits toward me? I shall lift up the cup of salvation.

salvation, and call upon the name of the Lord. I shall pay my vows to the Lord, oh, may it be in the presence of all his people. Precious in the sight of the Lord is the death of his godly ones. O Lord, surely I am your servant. I am your servant, the son of your handmaid. You have loosed my bonds. To you I shall offer a sacrifice of thanksgiving and call upon the name of the Lord. I shall pay my vows to the Lord. Oh, may it be in the presence of all his people, in the courts of the Lord's house, in the midst of you, O Jerusalem. Praise the Lord.

And Psalm 117. Praise the Lord, all nations. Laud him, all peoples. For his loving kindness is great toward us, and the truth of the Lord is everlasting. Praise the Lord.

0: And the beginning of Psalm 118, Give thanks to the Lord, for he is good, for his loving kindness is everlasting. Oh, let Israel say, His loving kindness is everlasting. Oh, let the house of Aaron say, His loving kindness is everlasting. Oh, let those who fear the Lord say, His loving kindness is everlasting. Find out more about this little ministry with an eternal message by visiting our website, the-word.info. 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
1: Why would Carrie Casey, author and CEO of the National Center for Fathering, wish you a Happy New Year in June? 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
2: Happy Father's Day, Dad. I hope you really enjoy all the festivities this Sunday. You deserve it because you play a vital role in your children's lives. I'm proud of you for that. I hope you don't forget how important you are. When it comes to your kids, you are the man. You do your best championship fathering when you focus on loving, coaching, and modeling. You make decisions every day that will result in their feeling deeply loved or not. You make coaching choices that would affect them now and forever. And you model all kinds of values constantly for your children. For today, I have a suggestion for how you can really launch your quest for championship fathering. It's an exercise that especially fits Father's Day. I suggest you view Father's Day kind of like January 1st. Think of it as a turnover day, the start of a new year in your fathering, when you end one season and begin another. Make it a time when you reflect on the past and set goals and resolutions for the future, especially as it relates to fathering. To help in this Father's Day review process, here are some questions to ask yourself and then act on. Start with an evaluation of the past year in your fathering. What did you learn and put into practice in each of the five areas of championship fathering? That's the three I mentioned earlier, loving, coaching, and modeling, along with two more, encouraging other children and asking other dads to join you on the championship fathering team. How did you do the past year, Dad? Spend some time reflecting, then plan for the next year. In what specific ways will you pursue improvement in loving your children and their mother? And how can you be a better coach for your kids? What can you do to become a better model for them next year? Then, what other children do you know who need your encouragement? And what five dads will you enlist to join you on the championship fathering team? I know it can feel like a big task, maybe more than you can handle, but you can do it, Dad. And I want you to know there's help available. We're here to assist you in any way we can. I hope you'll go to fathers.com. You'll discover ways to help you get started. Have a great year. This is Carrie Casey for today's Father.
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3: Hi, Dan Seaborn here, and you're listening to Winning at Home's Family Moments. I was reviewing in my mind the things I have studied about how much marriage is like our relationship with Christ. You know, the husband is compared to Christ and the wife like the church. And then I was noticing some things again in my wife that reminded me of that relationship with Christ. Sometimes she proves she loves me by her actions. God does that, and so does my wife, Jane. She's also very trustworthy. God is, and so is Jane. And then this third one, I don't necessarily like so much, but I wrote it down and I think it's very true for us in our marriage relationship. Sometimes in a real true love marriage relationship, our spouse does what's best for us even when we don't like it. I was at a ball game not long ago and a ref made a horrible call. It was obvious it was wrong. And so I thought, you know, I should correct him. And I began to go, hey, yeah, rah, rah. And she grabbed my leg and she said, shh. I said, why? She said, don't forget about your witness. And I was like, don't forget about your witness. I'm so sick of that sometimes. But you know what? She's right. She knows that's best for me to close my mouth. And even though at times I don't like it, I need to trust my spouse. I need to realize she does know what's best for me sometimes. Your spouse sometimes sees you better than you see yourself.
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6: In Romans chapter 5, verse 1, the Bible says that we are justified by faith and we have peace with God through our Lord Jesus Christ. The more we trust in Jesus and what He did for us outside of us, the more we can have peace with God on the inside. A number of years ago, when my family first moved to Idaho, we bought a wood-burning stove and started cranking up the wood, cutting our own wood and heating our house. And I was amazed that after about 4 months of wood burning, I opened the door of the stove one day, and instead of the smoke going up, it came out into my house. And it took me quite a while, because I wasn't raised in the country but in the city, to figure out what was going on. And finally, I had the answer. What I needed to do was to go up on top of my roof and get my brush and clean out my pipe. And once the problem was solved up there, because all the creosote and the soot had gathered up in the pipe, that then the smoke wouldn't go into my house down below. And as I think about that little story, it's just like our lives. You can't solve the smoke of sin in your life, the problem in your life, by looking inside of you. You have to look up. You have to look at Jesus. You have to trust in Him and what He did for you a long time ago on the cross. And the more we trust in Jesus outside of us, up above us, He's in heaven, then the more we will have forgiveness and peace and power inside of us. The more you trust in what God did outside, the greater power you'll have inside. That's the message of the Bible, and then all the smoke of sin will be cleared away through the power of the Holy Spirit. The Bible says in Romans 5, verse 1, that being justified by faith in God and in Jesus, we have peace with God through our Lord Jesus Christ. You have just heard His voice today.
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8: Welcome to the Mercy Minute from mercyships.org. Our hospital is open on board the Africa Mercy in Madagascar, and surgeries have begun. Little Anjara was the first patient to receive free surgery just a few weeks back. When Lelena received her daughter's surgery date, she was elated. Anjara was born with a bilateral cleft lip. Her name means destiny, and her mother knows she was given to them by God. However, the destiny of little Anjara is hindered by her cleft lip. Lelena had heard about Mercy Ships when the Africa Mercy was there in 2015. Since the birth of Anjara, she has prayed the ship would return to help her daughter. And now, her prayers have been answered. 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Lelena's hopes had been restored for her daughter, and Anjara's destiny is filled with possibilities. Browse to mercyships.org.
9: Now a look at your morning weather on Vacaville Fairfield Christian Talk Radio. Sunny today with a high near 88 and lows around 58. Sunny tomorrow with a high of 93 and lows around 58. For your Saturday, sunny with a high near 95 and lows around 59. And for Sunday, sunny with a high near 98 and lows around 59. That's your morning weather on Vacaville Fairfield Christian Talk Radio.
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1: It's amazing how music can change the landscape of an environment. And speaking of changing landscapes, nearly 2,000 years ago, a handful of people began to change the spiritual landscape of our world. It began with a man named Jesus. And Jesus chose 12 men. Now, some of them had educations, and some of them didn't. But Jesus sat alongside them, and he trained them, he loved them, and then he sent them out into the world, and they began to Christianity like wildfire. But some make the mistake in attributing all the credit to just those 12 men. But the reality is that those 12 men, they went out and shared their faith in Jesus Christ and the Word of God with everyone that they came in contact with, and the Holy Spirit convicted those individuals. And they too started to have faith in Jesus and the Word of God. But they didn't just sit there. Then they went out and told people. And those people went out and told more people. And pretty soon, the spreading of Christianity was not just dependent upon 12 men, but upon everyone who considered themselves Christian. And the Christian church began to thrive and flourish even in the midst of difficult times. And pretty soon, wherever there were gatherings of Christian believers, they began organizing themselves into church bodies with leadership so they could better accomplish this work of spreading Christianity. And that's what God wanted, an organized body of Christian believers who were committed to this work of spreading the gospel. But you see, something happened over the next couple centuries. Leaders began to get caught up in the structure of the church. They began to think that they were the only ones qualified to do the work of the gospel. And it wasn't long before everyone else began to think that as well. And pretty soon, the Christian church began to struggle. The Christian church of the Middle Ages became a church completely dominated by the leaders, where everyone at the top tried to do everything, and they became overburdened, and some of them became downright corrupt. And everyone else who was left coming to church just twiddled their thumbs, and the church began to decline. And that beautiful vision of the apostolic church in which everyone had a piece of the work in spreading the gospel and bringing Jesus into the hearts of individuals suddenly degenerated into a church where there was just a few at the top, overburdened and corrupt. And as we survey the landscape of the Christian world today and we look at the Christian churches all over, would you say we fit the model of the apostolic church or more the model of the Middle Ages church? Do we fit a model where everyone is involved in doing the work of the gospel and takes accountability and responsibility for the work Jesus gave us, like the apostolic church? Or do we resemble more the church of the Middle Ages where nobody takes really any responsibility? It's just a few leaders. They do the work. Now I'll let you answer that question in your own mind. But I do know that Jesus Christ promises to come back for His church. And I want to believe that the church He's coming back for is the church that's going to resemble the apostolic church. We're going to delve into the book of Acts, and we're going to return to the early church and hope that the spiritual principle holds true, that by beholding something, we will become changed into what we behold. And we're going to pull out three spiritual principles that we can apply to ourselves and as a church to help us return to the early days of the apostles, that we may be an excited church, a church on fire for the Lord Jesus' return. Open up with me to the book of Acts, chapter 1. Acts chapter 1, I'm reading from the King James Version translation. Now you have to forgive me, I translate the these and thous as I'm reading it, so people come up to me and say, what translation is that? It's kind of my translation with the King James. Acts chapter 1, verse 1. It says, the former treatise have I made, O Theophilus, of all that Jesus began both to do and to teach, until the day in which he was taken up, after that he, through the Holy Spirit, had given commandments unto the apostles whom he had chosen, to whom also he showed himself alive after his passion by many inf-

spent 40 days with the disciples. Now, what was his topic of conversation during those 40 days? I mean, really, if Jesus is going to come back and spend 40 days after his resurrection, that topic must be pretty important. Well, it tells us there in verse 3. It says, being seen of them 40 days and speaking of the things pertaining to what? The kingdom of God. Now, do you suppose Jesus talked about the kingdom of God before his death to the disciples? Of course he did. It's all through the Gospels, Matthew, Mark, Luke, and John. But see, the problem was, is the apostles didn't understand. They didn't have a correct understanding of the kingdom of God. They had too many preconceived ideas about what they thought the kingdom of God was going to be. And when Jesus shared with them over those 3.5 years, they got pieces, but what Jesus was telling them couldn't wiggle into their brain enough and get shot back out. Their understanding went something like this. You know, that Jesus would reveal himself as Messiah to Israel. And then Israel would raise up and destroy and crush the nations all around them. And the Caesars and the leaders would come crawling to the feet of Jesus. And then they would come crawling to the feet of the disciples. And being fine, godly people, the disciples would gloat over them and rub their faces in the dirt and look forward to that future day and think, my goodness, I can't wait till the kingdom of God comes. That was an incorrect understanding. And of course, they had to adjust that after Jesus allowed himself to be tortured and crucified. And so Jesus spends the next 40 days trying to alter their perspective of the kingdom of God from the perspective of the cross. Because when you start seeing things from the perspective of the cross, everything starts to change. Church, your life, your wife, your children, everything changes when you see things from the perspective of the cross. And we desperately need to understand the kingdom of God from the perspective of the cross. Because to many of us, the kingdom of God becomes more of an afterthought than the reality. Too many Christians think of Christianity as something that we are rather than something we choose to become or be a part of. Several years ago, I was doing a survey in a neighborhood in California in the Sacramento area, and our whole point was to knock on doors and find out what was the spiritual attitude of the people in these neighborhoods. And so I knocked on this door, and this gentleman came out, big guy, 6'4", and he was kind of gruff looking. He said, what do you want? I said, well, sir, we're doing a survey in the neighborhood, and I was wondering if I could ask you some questions about your spiritual life. And, you know, if you... He looked at me, and he said, well, I'm not religious. I'm Catholic. And he slammed the door. To him, his Catholic Christianity was not something that he chose to become. It was not a part of his faith. It just was something that he was, like being black or white or being born American or Polish. I mean, when I wake up in the morning, I don't think, how can I be a better white person? How can I be a better German? But my Christianity is different. When I wake up, I ask Jesus, how can I get closer to you? How can I make a difference for you? But you see, if we have the attitude like this gentleman had about his faith, then Christianity is just an afterthought. And then our lives are all about attaining other goals. Now, we live in this life and we have to make a living, and I understand that. But too often, we, especially in America, we slide into the trap of we get good education so we can get good jobs and have great careers. And we look for that beautiful woman or that handsome man we can settle down with and have children. And then after we've had children, then we work on our careers a little bit more and we make a lot of money. And then we travel and we get all the things that we want to. And then we retire. And after we retire, then we travel some more. And then when we have reached the end, you know, when we start getting sick and our bodies wear out and we have used up our 85 plus guaranteed years that God gives us to do whatever we want to, then we start thinking about the kingdom of God. Boy, I'm ready for Jesus to come now. And the kingdom of God becomes an afterthought. The kingdom of heaven must be something that intrudes and pervades into our everyday lives, that drips from us like the dew of the morning. Jesus Christ sacrificed everything to give us eternal life. It wasn't just the end of his life. We preached the cross and his resurrection, and that's wonderful. But do you know that if Jesus hadn't sacrificed the other 33.5 years before he got to the cross wouldn't have meant anything? It was only because he sacrificed everything and he resisted Satan from day one that he could bear the wrath of God for our sins at the cross of Calvary. Christ was willing to give us everything. If we serve him, shouldn't we be willing to give him everything in response? That's why the kingdom of heaven is described as a pearl of great price, in which a man sees it, he goes home and he sells everything that he has so that he

He had purchased that pearl of great price. The kingdom of God cannot be an afterthought. And the first step for us individually or corporately to return to apostolic times is we must start seeing our entire lives as a sacrifice for the kingdom of God. Let your job, let your family, let everything that you be connected to the kingdom of God. Let it be a sacrifice to the kingdom of God. You know, I have a professor who is a Christian, but he's of Jewish background, and so he gives a Jewish flavor to the Word of God. You know, as we're reading it, he says, sometimes you make mistakes because, you know, we're very Greek in our thinking. You know, that's the culture that came after, you know, Greek and Rome. And so America has a lot of Greek and Roman ideas and ways of thinking. And in our world, we think, even here in America as Christians, we think of like our religious lives and our secular lives. Right? We make this distinction. But in the Jewish mindset of Scripture, there is no distinction. It's all spiritual. Your spiritual life pervades everything that you do. And if you start making these distinctions, you're adding something that God has not put in there. So we need to start seeing our entire lives as a sacrifice for the kingdom of God. That is step number one. Verse 4. It says, being assembled together with them, commanded them that they should not depart from Jerusalem, but wait for the promise of the Father, which you have heard of me. For John truly baptized with water, but you shall be baptized with the Holy Spirit not many days from now. Jesus tells his disciples to wait in Jerusalem for the promise of the Father. Now, what is the promise of the Father? The baptism of the Holy Spirit. John baptized with water. The Spirit will baptize with fire not many days from now. And something interesting that Jesus alludes to in verse 2 is the fact that when he ascends to heaven, when the Holy Spirit comes upon us to baptize us, he then gives the disciples wisdom and guidance from him. Because right now they're face to face with him, so Jesus can communicate that wisdom and guidance. But after he ascends, how do you communicate with Jesus? I'm going to send the Holy Spirit. And through him, he will communicate to you these great truths. So Jesus says, go back to Jerusalem, wait for the Father to fulfill his promise. And they responded. They heard what Jesus said. The second step that we need to follow in our lives is we need to make ourselves available to the Word of God and respond to it by faith. Make ourselves available to the Word of God and respond to it by faith. Now, how do we hear the Word of God? Well, we believe this is the inspired Word of God. The Holy Spirit speaks to us too. But you know, some people say, well, I just listen to the Spirit and I just go my way. But the problem is Jesus tells us in John, he says, the Holy Spirit, which is the Comforter, will bring all things to your remembrance, whatever I have told you. This is the written record of everything Jesus has ever told us. The Holy Spirit brings back to our remembrance these words. Can the Holy Spirit bring to your remembrance something that you've never studied? That you've never known about? You need to spend time in the Word of God. You need to make yourself available to it so it can impact you. And then the Holy Spirit works through that and brings that to your mind. You know, that spiritual principle I mentioned, by beholding something, you start to resemble it. That is a spiritual principle that exists. I don't care what you're talking about. Even things you don't think of as religious, they impact you. When you watch a television program, you know, there's drama and there's humor and there's sadness, there's all this stuff. But the ideas and the values and the morals get communicated to you through all of that drama, through that humor. And when you expose yourself to it a long time, you begin to start to reflect those values and those ideas. You begin to think like it. You begin to talk like it. You begin to imitate it either consciously or subconsciously. And so whatever we spend time with, that's what we begin to resemble. Like the old joke about husbands and wives, you know, starting to look like each other. There's an element to it. Not that you physiologically change. But, you know, it's like I've noticed this with my wife and I and also with other couples. You start to make the same facial expressions. You start to kind of, you know, make this, you know, if your husband raises his eyebrow, sometimes the wife starts raising her eyebrow after a while, you know, certain things. You just make a funny face and you start making the same funny faces. And after a while, it's like you kind of start to resemble each other. You don't really, it's not like you physiologically change, but you start looking like each other because you're bearing the same expressions. Well, whatever you spend time with, that's what you start to resemble. It impacts you. And that's why as Christians, we need to spend time making ourselves available to the Word of God. Reading it. Listening to it on CD or studying it. Spending time. It's important for our own personal devotion.

our own personal development. I recently purchased a Bible on New Testament on CD. It's a dramatic version. And I had one on that was just an individual reading, and it was good, but I just wanted something different. And I'll just turn it on, and sometimes I'm not even listening to it fully because I'm cleaning or doing something. But later on in the week, the Holy Spirit will bring one of those scriptures that I was listening to back to my remembrance for a key situation. We have to make ourselves available for our own personal transformation. But we also need to make ourselves available to it for others' transformation. Desire of Ages, page 1, she says, "Many have gone down to ruin who might have been saved if their neighbors, common men and women, had put forth personal effort for them. Many are waiting to be personally addressed. In the very family, the neighborhood, the town where we live, there is a work for us to do as missionaries." Many people, our friends and neighbors, our family, don't know about Jesus. Or maybe they've heard the name, but they really don't know. They have preconceived or you know, like the disciples, they have wrong ideas. And there is a work for us to do in reaching people, in being missionaries to them. But oftentimes we lack the personal effort. Why? Well, we're scared, for one thing. It's not an easy world to witness in. I understand that. But another reason is because we don't know what to share if the opportunity does come up. We don't spend enough time studying it ourselves so that if someone comes to us, they feel free to share a little bit. Or even if they don't know, to go back and study it more. You know, sometimes people will say, "Well, my neighbor, he asked me this question about the Bible. Or he asked me something about Jesus, about what I believed. Well, what'd you tell him?" "Oh, I didn't tell him anything. I said, maybe I'll have my pastor come by and talk to you." But you know what? The neighbor doesn't want to hear it from their pastor. They want to hear it from you. We have a wonderful opportunity, but we need to make ourselves available to the Word of God so that God can provide these opportunities. You know, and in that situation, what you do is say, "Let's schedule a time where we can get together and we'll sit down and talk about that." And then you go back and study it out. But don't just leave them hanging. God has called you in those situations to give an answer for your faith. So we need to make ourselves available to the Word of God, studying it and reading it. That's the second step. The first step is seeing our entire lives as a sacrifice for the kingdom of God. The second step is making ourselves available to the Word of God and responding to it by faith. Verse 6 says, "When they therefore were come together, they asked of Jesus, saying, Lord, will you at this time restore again the kingdom to Israel? And he said to them, It is not for you to know the times or the seasons which the Father has put in his own power. But you shall receive power after the Holy Spirit is come upon you, and you shall be witnesses unto me both in Jerusalem and in all Judea and in Samaria and unto the uttermost parts of the earth." The disciples asked Jesus, "When are you going to restore the kingdom to Israel?" And Jesus said, "No, don't worry about that. You just go back to Jerusalem. You respond to what I told you to do. You wait for the Holy Spirit to baptize you with power, and then you know what you need to do? You need to go be witnesses for me." You need to go and be witnesses. And that's the third step to returning the apostolic church. We need to utilize the power of the Holy Spirit available to us and go be witnesses for Him. Now, you know, the term witnessing, especially in Christian circles, we get used to hearing it a lot. You know, witnessing and testimony and testifying. And we come to think of it, you know, in terms of, you know, it almost becomes like the spiritual jargon that you just hear all the time. And you start to lose the meaning of really what it's about. And you just think, well, it's just, you know, colorful language for talking to people. Well, yeah, but it's more than that. Do you know the term testimony and witness is a legal term? They're legal terms. Think of it in terms of a courtroom. We are called to be witnesses. If you're called to be a witness in a trial, that means you have seen something. You have seen an event, and you can recount testimony. But what is the point of that testimony? It's to inform the official setting of the courtroom. People in official positions, judges, lawyers, juries, and anybody else who happens to be around. And your testimony about what you saw then affects their decisions for eternity, right? Because after a court case has been tried, you can't go back and try that case again, even if they made a mistake. So even in our earthly sense, it's a very official setting. God calls us to be witnesses in a legal setting. It's not just about going and talking to people.
It's about giving a testimony for what God has done in your life. That He is real. That He exists. And you are called into an official setting because the universe, we're in a judgment context. We're in the last days, folks. The heavenly angels, God, they're listening. But you know what? So are all the people in our world. And they're the people that need to know. They need to receive our testimony to make informed decisions for the rest of eternity. And if you don't give them the right testimony, then decisions will be made without that important information. And that's why God says, I will hold you accountable. You know, in Ezekiel, He says, if you see things going wrong, or you see someone in a lifestyle and you don't tell them and they die in their sins, I will hold you accountable. Their blood will be on your head. They bear a certain responsibility too. Don't misunderstand me. But we also bear a responsibility because God calls us to be witnesses. And I'm not telling that you to scare you. I'm telling that to help you understand how important it is that what Jesus has called us to do is helping people make decisions for the rest of eternity. But some people say, well, you know, I'm going to wait for the latter rain to be poured out. And then when the Holy Spirit's poured out in great power, that's when I'll be a witness. The great outpouring of the Spirit of God, which lightens the whole earth with His glory, will not come until we have an enlightened people that know by experience what it means to be laborers together with God. When we have entire, wholehearted consecration to the service of Christ, God will recognize that fact by an outpouring of His Spirit without measure. But this will not be while the largest portion of the church are not laborers together with God. Classify positions while the whole church. While we need to be active and engaged for the labor of God. Now, somebody might say, well, what is she? How does she know? I mean, you know, Jesus promises here, He told the apostles, well, go back to Jerusalem and wait for the Holy Spirit to baptize you. And then be witnesses. So they had to wait for the Holy Spirit. So we're going to wait for the Holy Spirit. But you misunderstand the theology. See, the Holy Spirit they were waiting for isn't in the same stage as the Holy Spirit that we're thinking about in the latter rain. The whole concept of the early rain and the latter rain, it comes from Israel in the growing season. Because Jesus oftentimes used the process of salvation as a growing season. 3.5 years Jesus worked with the disciples. Seeds were planted. The soil was prepared. But then in the early part of the season, early rains come to help give it growth. And then it starts its growth process. But then near the end, after it's going strong, but it's not quite to full maturity yet, then a series of latter rains would come on the land and bring it to full maturity so it would be ready for the harvest. That spiritual principle is applied to the growth of the Christian church and to the second coming of Jesus. For 3.5 years, Jesus spent time. Well, and you could even say before that, the entire Old Testament, preparing for the Messiah to come, was all preparing the soil and getting it ready, planting the seeds. And then Jesus tells him at Pentecost, here, go back to Jerusalem, wait for the Holy Spirit to baptize you. And that's the early rain. The Holy Spirit came upon them and gave them great power. And boom, the Christian church was launched. And then, here we are today. And we say, well, we're waiting for the latter rain. But you see, the latter rain isn't to help us be witnesses right now. The same Holy Spirit that was available to the apostles here in the book of Acts is still available to us today. We're just not using it. We still have the same availability to the Holy Spirit power to say, Lord, help us be witnesses. Holy Spirit, fill me and utilize me to reach my friends and family neighbors. That's all you got to do is just ask for the Holy Spirit. He's there. But we've forgotten about Him. And then when we unite, and God sees that we're united, and we're moving, and preparing the very, very end, then God will hit us with the latter rain to give us that final boost. It's like running a race, you know? When you run a race, anybody who's ever run a long-distance race, I have, but I'm not very good at it, but I've run them. And when you run long-distance races, you cannot use all your energy at once. I played football in high school, and they would condition us after practice. You know, it was nice of them to do that, you know, after you're all sweaty and hot, and then, okay, go run a mile. And I remember they had us run these laps around the football field.
And we had this one guy who was, he joined as a senior, because even if you didn't play, if you joined as a senior, you automatically got your letter. And so he joined, and so he didn't have any starting positions, but he kind of wanted to show off and, you know, and demonstrate that he belonged with the rest of us. And so first lap, he takes off sprinting. He gives everything he has. And he's way out ahead of everybody, and we're all kind of smiling because we know, you know, what's coming. And after the first lap, you know, he's out there strong, you know, and he just kind of, just the fists are going, he's proud, you know, and looking back and seeing. After the first lap, he's pretty strong, and the second lap, he's okay. The third lap, we start catching up to him. And the fourth lap, you know, I mean, he ends up in the dust because he couldn't keep it up that entire time. But when you run that race, you need to pace yourself. But when you see that finish line, then you take every ounce of available energy and strength and you pour it into yourself. And you go, and it doesn't matter if you have nothing left when you hit the finish line, because the race is over then. So when you're on that final stretch, you use all available influence and power and capability. And that's what the latter rain is. When he sees that we're already running the race, that we're already putting great energy, that we're already doing what he's asking us to do and calling upon the Holy Spirit to help us, then he will bless us with that final outpouring of the Spirit that will shoot us to the time of the second coming. Why else would God give us the latter rain and the Holy Spirit power when we're not utilizing the power of the Holy Spirit He already has available for us? So the third step is we need to ask the Holy Spirit for His power to be witnesses for Him. You know, there was a fellow up in the Raleigh, North Carolina area, and he was baptized and he decided that he wanted to give his life as a sacrifice for Jesus. You know, he said, I want to be a witness. And he looked and he said, you know, I just don't feel comfortable giving Bible studies, but I want to do something. So he said, you know what I can do? I have these tapes that are available of these sermons and these Bible studies. And so I can take these to people and I can share these tapes with people. So what he did is he made a covenant with God.

0: and then I'm gonna do things for God. I'm gonna use my available strength while I'm young, the energy I have today, right now, for your service, Lord. And then he was willing to make himself available to the Word of God, to study the Word of God, to read it. And something miraculous happened. It became a part of him. The Word of God wasn't something he had to read anymore. I mean, we still have to read it, but it was something that oozed out of him. That's what God says about the law of God. He said, you know, in the New Testament, he said, it's not that he's doing away with the Ten Commandments. He says, it's supposed to go from being tablets of stone into the tablets of the flesh of your heart. It becomes a part of you, this kingdom of God thing. And then he utilized the power of the Holy Spirit, and he became a witness. Folks, if we want to return to the apostolic church, then we need to start seeing our lives as a sacrifice for the kingdom of God. Do you want to see your life? Are you willing to make your life a sacrifice for the kingdom of God? Are you willing to make yourself available to the Word of God and respond to it by faith? Are you willing to ask the Holy Spirit today for His power to be witnesses?
1: 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We hope the episode shared today has been uplifting. For further information about our program and speakers, please contact us at 1-800-617-WORD. That's 1-800-617-9673. Until next time, remember to keep Jesus, the true Word of Life, by your side.
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4: This is John MacArthur inviting you to join me for Portraits of Grace. Men, have you ever been at work and realized you forgot to shave? Well, that's a good illustration of what it means to hear God's Word and forget to respond. James said, if anyone is a hearer of the Word and not a doer, he's like a man who looked at his natural face in a mirror. This is not some casual glance either, but a careful, observant stare. Yet even a long, hard look is worthless if you walk away and forget what you saw. If you fail to respond because the image reflected in the mirror will soon fade when you don't make the corrections. Perhaps you've been putting off something that you know God's Word is instructing you to do. If so, don't delay. This is John MacArthur, trusting that you'll look into the Word of God and become a true portrait of grace.

0: 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What does God's Word really teach about the rapture, the tribulation, and the Antichrist? 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
1: The title of our mega topic today is The 7 Years of Tribulation. If you are a prophecy-minded Christian, you have definitely heard of this subject, and as we dive in, we need to pray and ask for the leading and the blessing of God. Dear Father in heaven, Father, we pray in the name of Jesus for the Holy Spirit, the Spirit of truth, to guide my lips, to guide this program, to guide those who listen across the country. Please, Father, lead us into your book and into the truth, we pray in Jesus' name. Amen. Okay, here we go. 7 years of tribulation. This topic, this theory, this doctrine is right now being discussed and debated and taught all over planet Earth. It is being taught in

0: books, magazines, on the internet, on the radio, on television, in seminars, and in Bible prophecy conferences, not to mention Christian seminaries. Christians are being taught right now that there will be an event sometime in the future called the rapture. And in that event, the church, or true Christians, will mysteriously vanish. They will disappear and be taken from earth to heaven. This will mark the beginning of a 7-year period of tribulation. During that period, those who are left behind, those who miss the rapture, will have to face Christ and the mark of the beast. At the end of the 7 years, Jesus will supposedly come back to earth visibly, gloriously, and climactically at the end of the world, and everybody will see him. This 7-year tribulation idea definitely lies at the foundation of the entire best-selling Left Behind novels. These books are fictitious novels that describe what the final days might be like according to the author and the writer. These books begin with the rapture, where the church disappears, and then they move right in to the 7 years of tribulation. Let me just share with you a few quotations from some of these books. Book 2 is called The Tribulation Force, and I quote, "The disappearances," referring to the rapture, "have ushered in the 7-year period of tribulation." Book 3 is called Nikolai, All About the Antichrist, and it says, quote, "The 7-year tribulation is nearing the end of its first quarter." Book 6 is called The Indwelling, and it says it's the midpoint of the 7-year tribulation. And then Book 8 is called The Mark, The Beast Rules the World, and it says, quote, "It is the dawn of the second half of the 7-year tribulation." And so it's quite obvious that this whole Left Behind series of books, which actually have become number one bestsellers on the New York Times, the Wall Street Journal, and USA Today on the best-selling lists, this series completely revolves around the framework of a 7-year period of tribulation. Now, what we're going to do in this program is we are going to discuss this subject and take a look at it from the Bible. It may come as a surprise that there really is no actual specific text from Genesis to Revelation in all of the Bible that really specifically says that there is going to be a 7-year period of tribulation at all. The entire concept is really rooted in two words of one text, and that verse is Daniel chapter 9, verse 27. The verse says, "He shall confirm a covenant with many for 1 week." And that 1 week, there's the two words, 1 week. In Bible prophecy, a day represents a year, so 1 week, which is 7 days, would come out to 7 years. And so this verse is interpreted to apply to a 7-year period of tribulation, although the verse itself doesn't say that specifically. Now, what we're going to do in this program is we're going to take a closer look at Daniel 9:27 and try to find out what does it really say. So if you have a Bible there, you might want to just open up and take a look at this text. Of course, if you're driving, don't do that. But if you've got a Bible handy and if you're stationary, let's open up and let's take a look. Daniel 9, verse 27. The Bible says, quote, "And he shall confirm the covenant with many for 1 week. And in the midst of the week, he shall cause the sacrifice and the oblation to cease." Now, let me explain to you how this verse is interpreted today by a lot of Bible prophecy scholars and teachers. When the verse says that he would confirm a covenant, this he is interpreted to be a reference to the coming of the Antichrist, this mysterious individual who will supposedly rise up at the end of time. And when it says he would confirm the covenant with many for 1 week, that is applied to Antichrist making a covenant or peace treaty with the Jews during the 7 years of tribulation. And then when the Bible says, in the middle of the week, he will cause the sacrifice to cease, this is interpreted to mean that the Jewish temple will be rebuilt over on the Temple Mount inside Jerusalem, and that the Antichrist will make a covenant with the Jews for that 7-year period, and in the middle of the 7 years, he will break that covenant, go into the temple, say that he's God, stop the sacrifices that have been restarted by the Jews, and so in doing this, he will then supposedly cause the sacrifice to cease. In fact, Book 9 of the series is called Desecration, and it's all about the Antichrist going into the temple that has been rebuilt During the tribulation, he goes in, he says he's God, and then he stops the sacrifices. And once again, this is the way Daniel 9:27 is being interpreted all around the world. Now, the question is that really what Daniel 9:27 is talking about? It must be admitted that when you actually look at the text, the verse itself says nothing about a seven-year period of, quote, tribulation. It says nothing about the Antichrist. It says nothing about a rebuilt Jewish temple. All of these interpretations really are just that. They are interpretations, although the text itself really doesn't say anything about an Antichrist, a tribulation, or a rebuilt Jewish temple. What most Christians today are not aware of is that there is an entirely different interpretation of Daniel 9:27 from what is commonly taught. Not only does this different interpretation or alternate view have a great deal of biblical support, but it has also been taught in the past by many credible Bible scholars who have written respected commentaries, which are now in the libraries of pastors across America. One example is the world-famous Matthew Henry's Bible Commentary. Amazingly, this commentary does not apply Daniel 9:27 to the Antichrist at all, nor does it apply the 1 week to a seven-year period of tribulation after the rapture. Rather, it applies this prophecy to Jesus Christ, who after 3.5 years of loving ministry died in the midst of the week and caused the sacrifices, the animal sacrifices of the Jewish temple, to cease. Here's the quotation from Matthew Henry's famous commentary, and I'm quoting, "By offering himself," and he's obviously referring to Christ when you read it, "by offering himself a sacrifice once and for all, he," referring to Jesus, "shall put an end to all Levitical sacrifices." That's Matthew Henry's commentary on the whole Bible, Volume 4, published in 1712, Notes on Daniel 9:27, page 1095. Okay, now another excellent commentary written by the well-known British Methodist Adam Clark has this to say, quote, "This confirmation of the covenant must take place in the ministry of John the Baptist with that of our Lord, comprehending the term of 7 years, during which he might well be said to confirm or ratify the new covenant with mankind." That's the Holy Bible with the commentary and critical notes by Adam Clark, Volume 4, Notes on Daniel 9:27, page 602. Now here's one more from the much-respected Jameson, Fawcett, and Brown commentary, quote, "He shall confirm the covenant, Christ. The confirmation of the covenant is assigned to him." So, which view is right? The view put forth by the Left Behind series and by modern commentators, modern prophecy teachers and scholars, or the view that was put forth in those famous, credible, old Bible commentaries, Matthew Henry, Jemison, Fawcett, and Brown, and Adam Clark? Does Daniel 9:27 apply to a future seven-year period of tribulation? Or was it fulfilled by Jesus Christ 2,000 years ago? That is the question, and I tell you, it is a hot one. Really, the only way to find out is by taking a careful look at Daniel 9:27 itself. God's word says, quote, "He shall confirm the covenant with many for 1 week." Now think about this. Jesus Christ himself said, the night before he died, in Matthew 26, verse 28, he said, "This is my blood of the new covenant shed for many." Daniel 9:27 says he will confirm the covenant with many. And in Matthew 26:28, Jesus said, "This is my blood of the new covenant shed for many." The word covenant and many is used both times in both verses, and it's a perfect fit. Popular teaching says the Antichrist will make a covenant or a protection agreement with the Jews, and then he will break it after 3.5 years. Yet the Bible actually says that he would confirm the covenant with many for 1 week, not break it. So he won't break it, but he confirms it. Actually, the word covenant is only a word that is applied to the Messiah, to the Lord Jesus Christ. He's the one that confirms the covenant. In Galatians 3, verse 17, the Bible says that the covenant was confirmed by him. After 3.5 years of ministry, in the midst of the week, Jesus died on the cross, and that is ultimately what caused the sacrifices to cease. And then the temple was destroyed in 70 AD by the Romans, and there is no temple right now on the Temple Mount. In Hebrews 10, verse 12, the Bible says that Jesus offered the final sacrifice once and for all. It is my deepest conviction that Daniel 9:27 was perfectly fulfilled in the Lord Jesus Christ, that he is the one that confirmed the covenant, the new covenant, and he is the one that died in the midst of the 7 years, the 7th week of Daniel, and he caused the sacrifices to cease through his death on the cross. And I believe this confirms our faith in the Bible, our faith in Jesus, and our faith in his promise to forgive our sins. It's a wonderful verse. He would confirm the covenant, and he did it. We can praise Jesus. And really, the bottom line of all of this, and again, there's a lot more information on my website, is that the whole idea of a 7-year period of tribulation based upon Daniel 9:27, applying it to a future Antichrist, a future tribulation, and a future rebuilt temple, folks, honestly, that interpretation is pure speculation. That's not really what the text says, and it has not been understood that way by credible Bible scholars for a long, long time. It's my conviction that the whole 7-year period of tribulation is an absolute myth. There is no 7 years of tribulation at all. The idea is like a big bubble, and once you put the pin of truth, Daniel 9:27, correctly understood, into that bubble, it pops. I believe that the misinterpretation of Daniel 9:27 may go down in history as the greatest evangelical mistake of all time. This is Dieberg. As we conclude this program, End Time Insights on the 7 years of tribulation, I just want to encourage you to study your Bible, to question popular theories, to take a second look, to get on your knees, to look to Jesus, to pray earnestly to him in these final days of this earth's history.
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2: 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The answer is next on today's Creation Moment. And now, here's our Creation Moment's host, Ian Taylor.
3: Most of us have heard recordings of whales singing. Scientists have not yet learned to understand the whale's language, but they have identified individual verses in whale song. Whale song is made up of a complex and stylized compositions, many of them longer than the longest of human symphonies. A single whale song can last up to 22 hours. Scientists have learned that humpback whale songs change a lot from year to year. Yet each humpback in an entire ocean will always sing the same song as the others. Researchers have concluded that whales, like human beings, use rhyme to help to remember their songs. Biologists studying whale song report that they have identified the same sub-phrases turning up in the same positions in verses which are next to each other. Whales apparently compose their long songs with rhymes, making them possibly the greatest poets on earth. Evolutionists tell us that language is such an advanced development that even the first human beings could do no more than grunt and growl. And yet, the whale not only has a sophisticated language, but creates poetry. Christians can comfortably put evolution aside to realize that the Bible is right when it says that the whole creation praises God, and whales make it very clear that the Creator himself is the author of language, not some caveman.
4: For a free copy of Ian Taylor's book, 25 Short Answers to Big Questions About Creation, visit us at creationmoments.com or call us toll-free at 1-800-42-BIBLE. 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And be sure to join us next time for another Creation Moment.
5: This is Max McLean. If like a contagious cancer, sin entered us through Adam to bring about our death, then how does God's healing gift through Jesus Christ restore us back to life? Listen to the Bible from Romans 5. Sin entered the world through one man, and death through sin. And in this way, death came to all men, because all sinned. But the gift is not like the trespass. For if the many died by the trespass of the one man, how much more did God's grace and the gift that came by the grace of the one man, Jesus Christ, overflow to the many? Again, the gift of God is not like the result of one man's sin. The judgment followed one sin and brought condemnation, but the gift followed many trespasses and brought justification. For if by the trespass of the one man death reigned through that one man, how much more will those who receive God's abundant provision of grace and of the gift of righteousness reign in life through the one man, Jesus Christ? Consequently, just as the result of one trespass was condemnation for all men, so also the result of one act of righteousness was justification that brings life for all men. For just as through the disobedience of the one man, the many were made sinners, so also through the obedience of the one man, the many will be made righteous. The law was added so that the trespass might increase, but where sin increased, grace increased all the more, so that just as sin reigned in death, so also grace might reign through righteousness to bring eternal life through Jesus Christ our Lord. From Romans 5, listen to the Bible. It's great for the soul.
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Listen to what the Bible says in Daniel 6 and verse 23. Then the king was exceedingly glad for him and commanded that they should take Daniel up out of the den. So Daniel was taken up out of the den, and no injury whatever was found on him because he believed in his God. The fact that Daniel survived the lion's den raises a really important question. The Bible says that no injury whatever was found on him because he believed in his God. So what do we make of the millions of people who also believed in God but didn't survive their ordeal? I'm thinking in particular of one family I know of over in India that was burned alive in their car by Hindu fundamentalists who didn't want them to share the gospel. Or I'm thinking of people like Peter, James, Thomas, Andrew, and Paul, who were all martyred for the sake of the gospel. What about them? And what about us on those occasions when it seems like everything is going wrong in spite of the fact that we do the right thing? How do you reconcile the story of Daniel, which is supposed to be our example, with the harsh realities of day-to-day disappointment? The key might be found in the way this story is structured. You'll notice that Daniel has already had to bear a lot of discomfort in his life. He's been chained to other slaves and forced to march hundreds of miles to Babylon. He's been maligned by the other members of the court and thrown into a lion's den in spite of his innocence. It's hard to build a case that Daniel lived a trouble-free life. It's only after he passed through the problems that he comes back up out of the hole in the ground without an injury to his body. Now, take that information and look at God's ultimate plan for his people. In the book of 1 Corinthians, chapter 15, God makes this remarkable promise, beginning in verse 51. Behold, I tell you a mystery. We shall not all sleep, but we shall all be changed. In a moment, in the twinkling of an eye, at the last trumpet. For the trumpet will sound, and the dead will be raised incorruptible, and we shall be changed. For this corruptible must put on incorruption, and this mortal must put on immortality. So when this corruptible has put on incorruption, and this mortal has put on immortality, then shall be brought to pass the saying that is written, death is swallowed up in victory. If the story of Daniel chapter 6 foreshadows the resurrection of Christ, and it also foreshadows the general resurrection of the dead, which I also believe, then this is one of the most hopeful passages in the book of Daniel. In this lifetime, we're going to suffer disappointment, sickness, disease, and death. It's just part of the package when you live on a planet at odds with its creator. But in spite of what we suffer now, the moment is coming when the king will stand at our graves and call us out. The dead will be raised incorruptible, the Bible teaches, and that means we will move into the kingdom completely restored with no injury whatever found on us. And at that moment, we're going to be given forever a better way to live.

0: 30,000 people, 15% of the island's population, lost their lives when Mount Pelé erupted on the Caribbean island of Martinique on May the 8th, 1902. One man who did not die was a criminal known as the baddest guy in town. When 60 or so other men in the prison died, Ludger Silbaris survived, having been imprisoned in a partially underground prison cell. He went on to join the circus and became something of a celebrity. If God can bring a blessing out of being locked up in an underground cell, He can bless you whatever your circumstances. The Bible says God is faithful in 1 Corinthians 1:9 and elsewhere. That's not to say everything turns out well in this world. Some bad things are just bad. But God is faithful anyway, and one day will make everything right. Trust God today in all things. John Bradshaw, It Is Written.
1: Psalm 15, a Psalm of David.
2: Lord, who shall abide in thy tabernacle? Who shall dwell in thy holy hill? He that walketh uprightly, and worketh righteousness, and speaketh the truth in his heart. He that backbiteth not with his tongue, nor doeth evil to his neighbor, nor taketh up a reproach against his neighbor. In whose eyes a vile person is contemned, but he honoreth them that fear the Lord. He that sweareth to his own hurt, and changeth not. He that putteth not out his money to usury, nor taketh reward against the innocent. He that doeth these things shall never be moved.
3: Ask and it shall be given you. Seek and ye shall find. Knock and it shall be opened unto you. For everyone that asketh receiveth, and he that seeketh findeth. And to him that knocketh it shall be opened. Or what man is there of you, whom if his son ask bread, will he give him a stone? Or if he ask a fish, will he give him a serpent? If ye then, being evil, know how to give good gifts unto your children, how much more shall your Father, which is in heaven, give good things to them that ask him?
4: Behold the Lamb of God, which taketh away the sin of the world.
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6: 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Believers in this region are accustomed to rock throwing and harassment. 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Even though they face regular persecution, they remain faithful. One day, a small church was gathering for a wedding when religious fundamentalists began hammering the building with rocks. The bride, groom, and wedding party waiting in the courtyard had to move to safer positions along the walls as they continued their procession into the church. 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
8: Now a look at your morning weather on Vacaville Fairfield Christian Talk Radio. Sunny today with a high near 88 and lows around 58. Sunny tomorrow with a high of 93 and lows around 58. For your Saturday, sunny with a high near 95 and lows around 59. And for Sunday, sunny with a high near 98 and lows around 59. That's your morning weather on Vacaville Fairfield Christian Talk Radio.
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10: The United States of America, the great land that we love, has been founding on the principles of one nation, under God, with liberty and justice for all. And it just didn't happen overnight. More than 500 years before Christopher Columbus stumbled on the Americas. And then there was the Spanish conquistador. Years before Christopher Columbus, he came here to La Florida to find the Fountain of Youth. He didn't find it, but I'm still looking because I live in Florida. But even before that, my ancestors, the Vikings, rode across the ocean and landed in Labrador. And then they came down through through Canada, down into Maine, and they found a colony there in Maine. They were the first that we know of from over there. By the 18th century, what had become 13 American colonies was subject to British rule and British taxation, and taxation without representation. In fact, that led to the Boston Tea Party. That's a little bit of our history, isn't it? That led to the Boston Tea Party, and it was over that taxation without representation. And then we come to the fact that let freedom ring in America. Let freedom ring. And yet, in a sense now, liberty wears chains. Came 1774, 1775. And you'll recall how the Paul Revere, remember the midnight cry of Paul Revere? You learned that in your school books? And that was when Dr. Joseph Warren commissioned him to go over to Lexington, Massachusetts, and warn Samuel Adams and John Hancock that British troops were marching to arrest them. And remember the two lanterns, and not by land but by sea? And then he brought the news, and he came galloping into Lexington and Concord. And I've been there, Lexington and Concord. I've been over the little bridge. It's a beautiful little spot. And I was there, and he had galloped into the city telling them, the British are coming, the British are... Someone said, well, be quiet. He said, it's not going to be quiet very long. And it wasn't. It wasn't. Let freedom ring. And then came July 4. And that was a wonderful time for Americans, 1776. This is a little bit of our history. There was the Declaration of Independence. And it was unanimously approved by the Continental Congress. And these

United States, far from perfect, but they had declared themselves free. And the Declaration of Independence said, we hold these truths to be self-evident, that all men are created equal, and they're endowed by their Creator with a certain of unalienable rights, that among these are life, liberty, and the pursuit of happiness. What a wonderful statement. They're trying to defeat us now. They're trying to take away that from us. But it's under the Creator God. They don't want to hear that. That this nation was founded under the direction of the Creator God. And we're going to see that prophetically God said this nation would come. And this nation would be a nation under God. That was the desire. Then we hold these truths to be self-evident. This America, let freedom ring, and freedom, and the Statue of Liberty. I remember the first time I saw the Statue of Liberty. I was a young boy, and my mama brought me down to Brooklyn, Lower Brooklyn. We were going to take a ride on the ferry, the Staten Island Ferry. For a nickel, you could ride across the Narrows and then across the Hudson River and over to Staten Island. And I stood there. It was early in the morning. I remember it was a cold, bleak day, a touch of snow. And sleet was beginning to fall, and it touched with white as if it were aging the Statue of Liberty. I stood there quietly, almost reverently, looking out across the Narrows from my vantage point in Brooklyn, New York. She stood tall, that woman, with torch in her hand and the waves of two rivers beating in her feet, Lady Liberty. And I knew, because I'd been taught in school, there was one time we were proud of America. We were proud to be Americans. And we were taught those great things. And I knew what was there in that inscription. It was saying, give me your tired, your poor, your huddled masses yearning to be free, the wretched refuge of your teeming shore. And she goes on to say, the wretched refuge of your teeming shore, send these the homeless tempest taught to me. I lift my lamp beside the golden door. It was an invitation for my family, my ancestors, to leave Norway, to come across the ocean, to this great land, to find a job, to work, and to build this country. This is where the Halversons are now, in this great country, America. But there was the promise. There was the open door to come to this great land. A land of opportunity, a land of equality, a land of freedom. But liberty wears chains. This ideal is no longer true. Like the poem describing the new America, a new land. Abraham Lincoln gave this speech. I want to read it to you. In a speech, it was 1863. Listen, we have been recipients of the choicest bounties of heaven. We have been preserved these many years in peace and prosperity. We have grown in numbers and wealth and power as no other nation has ever grown. But we have forgotten God. We have forgotten the gracious hand which preserved us in peace and multiplied and enriched and strengthened us. And we have vainly imagined in our deceitfulness of our hearts that all these blessings were produced by some superior wisdom and virtue of our own. Intoxicated with unbroken success, we have become too self-sufficient to feel necessity of redeeming and preserving grace, too proud to pray to the God that made us. We don't hear from statesmen like that any longer. It was men like that that made this country what it should be. Abraham Lincoln, he recognized the problem. He saw America in decline. And because that forgotten God, in God we trusted, was stamped upon their coins, but it was not written in their hearts. And the nation is as strong as its faith in God. Its faith in God. I ran across a poem recently. And this poem, I think, describes America now. At least it describes our culture in America. This is the age of the half-read page. The quick hash, the mad dash. The bright night with nerves tight.
I mean, the plane hop and a brief stop and a lamp tan and a brief span and a big shot in the right spot and a brain strain and a heart pain and a cat naps till the spring snaps and the fun's done. It may not be good poetry, but I believe it describes the age in which we live. I believe this is our problem. You see, this is the age of dry eyes, hard noses, and cold feet. I mean, it follows the wind. It loves the vacuum. Its beatitude, by the way, its beatitude is, blessed are the mighty, for they shall make money. That's the beatitude of our age. I mean, its beatitude are, blessed are the smooth, for they shall never get wrinkled. You see, its beatitude is this, its beatitude, blessed are the cool, for they shall never sweat. This age sits around bragging about its accomplishments. Look, see what we have done. We have done, look what we have done. We have split atoms. We have split nations. We have split homes. And we have split personalities. That is our age. That is the age in which we live. This age. We send tons of tin out in outer space. And we don't know what to do with the space we have. We walk in space, but we can't walk in some neighborhoods. I mean, we talk about brotherhood, but we recognize there are more hoods than there are brothers. That's our age. Come on now. That's our age. I mean, this is the age we talk about. While you and I are trying to decide what kind of TV dinner to pop into the microwave, 20 new corpses turn up on American streets. That's our age. Why? For what reason? Someone turned down the wrong street at the wrong time. Someone was walking home from work at the wrong time in the wrong place. Someone was coming from school at the wrong... Someone was sitting in their house and a bullet comes through the window at the wrong time. This is America. Listen to me. This is America. A young, innocent, married man jogging for his health. Someone shot him to fulfill a fantasy of some violent film he watched the night before. I say there are more hoods than our brothers. I mean, what an age. It overeats, it overdrinks, it overplays, it overspends. An age we walk delicately, we think slovenly, we live dully, and we sleep poorly. We take a pill to go to bed at night and a pill to wake up in the morning. A pill to slow us up and a pill to get us going. And that's our age. And that's our nation. A nation so uptight, it's about to have a nervous breakdown. We talk about overpasses. I mean, we talk about underpasses. We talk about bypasses. I mean, that's our age. Men's hearts failing them for fear. And that's what the Bible says. What an age. Grown men wrapped in the swaddling clothes of intellectualism. Long sentences, long words, short on meaning. We know everything about everything and nothing about everything. You see, liberty wears chains in America. In America. I mean, look around. I mean, the real America. The real America with its crowded ghettos, with its poor and its forgotten. I mean, the real America where we can't mention the name of Jesus in our educational system. I mean, the real America where it's a crime to put a cross on your door or put a cross on your lawn or to put a Ten Commandments in a municipal building. I mean, this is the merit. There's a crack in the Liberty Bell. We judge a man by the color of his skin rather than the content of his character. That's our age. That's our age. Liberty wears chains. The once religious nation under no longer the America we come to know, the America we come to love. In its beginning, there seemed to be a little doubt that God was responsible for the founding of this United States of America. It was to be to all people a safe place to worship God. That's what it was all about. You see, those pilgrims that came across, those pilgrims, and God we trust was then put on our bills. But when those pilgrims first came, the Bible teaches us that when those pilgrims first came, they found America open to their religious freedom. They came here for that reason. They came here to America to find freedom of speech and freedom of religion.
And we no longer have that freedom. No longer. Look at this quotation from the Sydney Morning Herald, September 2002. I owe this to John. No, he's from New Zealand. I've been to New Zealand. It's a beautiful place. And I envy John when he's over there in New Zealand, a beautiful place. If I was young and could raise my kids, I'd probably raise them in New Zealand. It's a beautiful place. Anyway, Americans should admit the truth and face up to their responsibilities as the undisputed masters of the world. Fact is, no country has been as dominant culturally, economically, technologically, what does it say? In the history, or militarily, in the history of a world since the Roman Empire. The question of liberty looms large in our time. And by the way, the question of liberty looms large in the end time. And God is not going to be caught by surprise. God is not going to be caught by surprise. He knows what's going to happen to this nation. He knows what's going to take place and transpire. And my dear friend, we should know. We need to know. We need to know. Let's look at some of the nations of the past and how God spoke. Nations mentioned in the Bible. There was, first of all, remember if you were here that night, I talked on the four great nations, superpowers of past history. There was mighty Babylon, 605 to 539 BC. God says he puts kings upon their throne and then he removes them. And there was mighty Babylon from 605 to 539 BC. It was the golden empire, the golden city, until God said, enough is enough. And Belshazzar saw the handwriting on the wall. You're weighed in a balance. You're found wanting. Judgment has come to this house that day. And the Medes and Persians came in and the second world kingdom came upon the scene of human events. It was right in the Bible, right in prophecy. If God could tell us about the first kingdom, if God could reveal the second kingdom, if God would go on to reveal the third brazen kingdom, the Greece in empire, 331 BC to 168 BC, then if God would reveal the fourth kingdom and the kingdom of iron, which was Rome, the mighty Roman empire, when our blessed Lord was born, it was a Roman cross that crucified him, it was a Roman seal on his grave. It was Roman soldiers that stood there until he broke forth from the grave and they shook and they fell to the face of the earth. It was a Roman Empire, but the Roman Empire would not last forever and ever. God said that kingdom superpower would crumble. When God says enough's enough, enough is enough. When God looks at America and says enough is enough, it will be its end. Be its end. And then the divisions of that great kingdom. By the way, I want you to follow me. There was four universal kingdoms. Then there came the divisions of those kingdoms. That was Europe. We talked about, if you were here that night, we talked about. If not, be sure to get the Bible studies and you'll see it. And there were the feet and toes of history. Remember the 10 nations of Europe. And then later a little horn would come up and it would pluck up three of those kingdoms. But there it was. There was Babylon, there was Medo-Persia, on down to the feet and toes of human history. We look at both Daniel 2 and Daniel 7, and we see the prophecies said that Rome would be divided. And it was, until the little horn comes up, power. And commentators believe this is the same power as the beast of Revelation 13. And I agree with it. Revelation 13. Now notice, and I stood upon the sand of the sea. Now you got the symbols. I'm going to just say what the symbol is. You have it with all the text. If you didn't get it, be sure to try to. We got to print some more. We'll get some more. But I want you to have it. It says, I stood upon the sand of the sea. By the way, sea and waters in Revelation in symbols are many peoples, multitudes. And now you look, check up on me. But when you say sea, it came up out of the multitudes, out of many peoples. And I saw a beast rise up out of the sea, having seven heads and 10 horns. And upon his horns, 10 crowns. And upon his head, the name of what? Blasphemy. The Bible tells us about this nation. And he says, came up. And then I want you to notice. And the beast which I saw was like unto a leopard. His feet, this is a ferocious beast. And by the way, beast is not a beast, it's a nation. Amen. The symbol for beast in Revelation and in Daniel is a nation.
So when he talks about the four beasts, he's talking about the four nations. What four nations? Well, the four nations, Babylon, Medo-Persia, Greece, and Rome. Doesn't take a rocket scientist. Take a great theologian. You can understand it. You can understand it. And notice it goes on, the Bible. And I saw one of the heads as it wounded unto death. That's that beast, that ferocious beast, or that ferocious nation. Or not only that, it's a religious ferocious nation. I'm going to talk on that subject, the beast of Revelation 13 and the mark of the beast. You don't want to get the mark of the beast. Well, then you better be here that night. I preach on the mark of the beast, because there's so much things going around that's so ridiculous, I can't even believe it. I can't even believe it. But listen, and his deadly wound was healed, and all the world wondered after the beast, and they worshiped the dragon. Who's the dragon? Satan. That's the symbol of Satan, which gave power unto the beast. And now notice, we go on. And they worshiped the beast, saying, who's like unto this beast-like power? Who is able to make war with him? Won't say much more about that, but I'm going to say a lot more about that as we go deeper in. And then he goes on. Revelation 13:11. Listen, and I beheld another beast coming up out of the what? Not out of the sea. You see, out of the sea is multitudes and crowds and people like Europe, but this one's not coming out of Europe. This is coming out of the land, out of the wilderness. And he had two horns like a lamb, and he spake like a two horns like a lamb. This lamb like nation, it's not the Lamb of God, Jesus, but you know, it must be a religious nation. It must be, because it fashions itself after the lamb. The two horns are the civil and religious freedoms of that nation, we're going to see. And notice there are no crowns on its head like the other nations. Did you notice that? Amen. You see, Europe has its crowned, its monarchies. But this nation comes out of the wilderness. This nation doesn't have a monarchy at all. Not at all. You see, no kingly authority. There are no crowns here. What we're seeing here is something that stands for freedom. And so here's what we know. We know about this beast-like power. The two horns on this beast-like power. There it was, the pilgrims. They came to America. They came for freedom. Brother, listen to me. You should have the freedom in this country to worship God. If you're a Christian, you should have that freedom. If you're a Jew, you should have that freedom. If you're a Muslim, you should have that freedom. Whatever your religious, you should have freedom to worship. Freedom to serve. But what's happening now is there's an attack on Christianity and Christians. That's what's happening in our country right now. And we sit back, Christians, and we do nothing about it. We say nothing about it. Listen, we know something about this beast. And I beheld another beast coming out of the earth. He had two horns like a lamb, and he spake as a dragon. Verse 11. Listen. Now notice it goes on. We know this. We know, first of all, it rises out of the sparsely populated area, out of the wilderness. We know, secondly, it is a young nation. Why? It's a young nation because it says it comes up during the wound of the big beast. Now, I'm not going to get into that, but 1798 was the wound of the big beast. And it came about that time, and I'm going to show you that when we look at the beast of Revelation, all right? But just follow along with me. Around 1798, around 1776? What nation came out of the wilderness in 1776? What nation? A young nation. Listen to me. It was a nation. There was no monarchy. What nation came up out of the wilderness and it was a young nation and there was no monarchy? Well, let's go. Let's look at it. It would assume a position of worldwide power and influence. All the world. Just like all the world wandered after the beast, all the world wanders after the super-like power. And, I mean, it assumes its power. It assumes its power. America established something entirely new than any other nation.
And that was freedom to worship as you wish without government interference. Listen to me. Rather than a monarchy, lamb-like horns denote an innocent, young, non-oppressive, peace-loving, spiritual nation. And that's what it was. Jesus is mentioned as a lamb 28 times in Revelation. So this new government is trying to uphold the principles of the lamb. Who is the lamb? That's Christianity. That's Christianity. In my research, I discovered that's Christianity. You see, America is truly a great country with its freedom of conscience, press, speech, and enterprise, the protection it provides, its golden opportunity, its sense of fair play, the sympathy for the underdog, and its strong Christian orientation. That's what made us a great nation. It's not perfect. No, because we are people. And I haven't met a perfect person yet. I met one recently. She thought she was. She said, I haven't sinned in 6 months. I said, you just did. The Bible says, you say you haven't sinned, you're a liar. Get out of here. I took off. Perfect. I haven't met a perfect person. The only perfect person I know is Jesus Christ. And that's why I love and serve Him, Jesus Christ. The Bible says that this nation that taught these Christian principles, that taught these principles of freedom of religion, that something would happen to this nation. And then it would begin to speak like a dragon. Here's the lamb-like beast, and now all of a sudden he turns and he begins to speak like a dragon. Like a dragon. This nation. This was a republicanism. This was Protestantism. This was a government without a king. This was where you could worship God if you were Catholic, if you were Protestant, that you could worship God in freedom. This is why the pilgrims came here. This is why they came here. And even those who were brought over here found a strong roots of Christianity, and they have become the great foundation of Christians today. What influenced more than a bondage, than a Israel in bondage, than a people who came over here in bondage, loving God? It's all here. The lamb-like horns denote innocent, young, non-peace-loving, and yet something's happened. When it rose, it was known as the New World. It was a haven for people escaping religious persecution and was founded on the freedom of religion and the freedom of government. But according to what we read in the Bible, there would come a time when it would change. And how do I know? And change comes about over the heart of the nation. He speaks like a dragon. This great America we love isn't what it was used to be. Isn't what it's supposed to be. And the reason it isn't is because we are not what we're supposed to be. And what we should be. Once a fervent, faithful, prayerful people. Now, well, you know, tourists. I've been taught, not pilgrims, taking a weekly journey, tourists. And he speaks like a dragon. And the dragon is Satan. So Satan is now speaking. When I listen to what I hear on the news, Satan is speaking. When I listen to what they're trying to do to the laws, to try to change the laws so that now in New Mexico, La Cruces, New Mexico, there's a law that everybody, all ministers have to register with the council, and the council can decide whether they could preach or not to preach. That's America. Our founding fathers would turn over in their grave. And so the Bible mentions, can you imagine this nation with freedom and responsibility, this nation? And I beheld another beast coming up out of the earth and had two horns like a lamb, and he spake as a dragon. This America of ours, we wonder why they're speaking this way. You wonder why the politicians are acting this way? Because the Bible prophesied it would happen. The Bible said they would change in their attitude. They'd change in their theology. They'd change in their thinking. They'd change, and they would change, and they'd begin to speak like the dragon. This nation was once refuge for those who wanted to worship God.
Today we see the forces directly opposing the gospel of God. I mean, they've infiltrated every area.

so long ago would have been scandalous. It is hard for a Christian even to watch television. Glorifying evil. The media glorifies sin and immorality, and people seem to have no shame anymore. What happened to America? God has been chased out of the classroom. God has been chased out of the courtroom. God has been chased. Listen, and worst of all, out of the family and out of the living room. The nation is forgotten. The one who made them. The one who made them. Is the only one who can save them. And that's why the Bible tells us that righteousness exalts a nation, and sin is a reproach to any people. Amen. To any people. And the Bible says, and he exercises all the power of the first beast, all right, that beast-like power, Revelation 13, the religious power that will force us, that religious power that will come to a place where you won't be able to buy or sell. It's all in Revelation 13. I'm going to deal with that another night. I can't deal with it all in one night, but I'm going to deal with that. What's going to happen in America when you can't buy or sell in this nation as a Christian? You see, the church, in an attempt to return to God's ways, there will be a movement at the end time which instead will lead people away from God. A good deception always closely mirrors the genuine article, right? And people in the end time are going to be encouraged to receive the mark of the beast, thinking it's a good thing. The Bible says to us that he will use its power to elevate the first beast. What? The lamb-like beast. America is going to exalt the other beast, the other nation, the other religious power. And he's going to exalt that power to a high position. And Revelation says the act of worship will be enforced. What kind of worship? What kind of worship? And the act of worship. Righteousness exalts a nation. There's no righteousness any longer in this nation. When I travel around the world, sometimes I'm embarrassed. I'm embarrassed when I see what's happening in my country. When I see there are places that you and I cannot go at night in this nation. When little ladies are being mugged and killed on the street for nothing more than a little few bucks. When gangs are fighting each other. When drugs are raping our culture to pieces. And our children are growing up in a Christless nation. I mean, listen. You say forces to coerce our minds. And he says righteousness exalts this nation. And yet there's a problem that comes even to the church of Jesus Christ. And the Bible, John, Revelator says, watch it, it's coming. This lamb-like beast is going to speak like the dragon. Be ready. Be aware. Be ready for when it comes. You need to be ready. Excuse me. When this comes. Because you won't be able to buy or sell. It's a fact. Bible says it. And he causeth all, both small and great, rich and poor, free and bond, to receive a mark in his right hand and his forehead. Notice the mark. That's the mark of the beast. I'm going to talk about it another night. No man might be able to buy or sell, save he that hath the mark, or the name of the beast, or the number of his name. Now, if this is a threat to your freedom, if this is a threat to your religious faith, then you better learn what it is. Amen. And the only place you're going to learn what it is from the Bible. Amen. And I'm going to open the Bible to you on that subject. Now, let me tell you something. This mark isn't a credit card pushed in your brain. Come on. I had one man tell me it's in a license plate. I checked mine lately. It's not that. For a long time, people have been saying that the mark of the beast is going to be something that governs buying and selling. Excuse me.
such as a smart car.

Hard, or a silicon chip implanted in the skin. I looked it over carefully before I came. It's not there. It's something so obvious you wouldn't believe it if it came. It's so obvious. Now let's try to separate a couple things. Here, one is the mark of the beast. The second is how the mark is going to be enforced. Whatever the mark of the beast is, and I'm going to tell you another night, there'll be some people who do not want to go along with it. So in order to force people to accept it, excuse me, that's not a frog, that's a whole community of frogs. Whole community. Whatever the mark of the beast is, follow me, there will be some people who do not want to receive it. That's me. Come on, that's you, I hope. I mean, there's some people that won't want to go along with it. So in order to force people to accept it, it will be said that if you don't take the mark of the beast, you won't be able to buy or sell. Wow. It's interesting, isn't it? You won't be able to buy or sell. What is that mechanism that prevents people from buying and selling? Well, we do not know, but we know that we live in a society now that's edging closer and closer and closer to being able to control people's spending or their buying and their selling. You pay by check. Don't see cash anymore. Even your paycheck goes right in your bank. Someone else collects it every Friday. You hope he keeps it safe for you. It's either direct deposited or you have a bank or a check. Do you think that a process that could be manipulated? Sure it is. I mean, how do people get cash these days? With a card. ATM. Ever hear of ATM? How many have heard of ATM? Oh, a few of you have. Do you think it would be hard to control the process? No. A huge amount of trading is done with cards, credit cards, debit cards. Have you ever been told, sorry, but your card is being denied? What can you do then? You sure can buy. You sure can sell. Now, I'm not suggesting any of these methods is how people are going to be prevented from buying and selling. I'm only telling you that for certain that none of these are the mark of the beast. But what we see is that already living in a time when buying and selling can be controlled, any new developments just makes it easier to do what is largely already being done. But hear me carefully. Whatever this mechanism is to prevent people from buying and selling, that's not the mark of the beast. It is just a way to enforce it. To enforce it. A person's behavior can surely be influenced when they can't pay their rent or buy their food. It's very old practice. There's nothing new about it. Sanction, boycotts. Have you ever heard of that? We sanction sending food, sending supplies to another country. They've done that for years to some of the country, one country right close to us. I mean, and the people have suffered by it, haven't they? During wartime, there was rationing. There were little ration books you got. And you had to spend it. And you could only remember so many green points or whatever. My mother, father remembered. I don't. I'm too young for that. But I'm still rationed. My wife gives me. It's still rationing, men. It hasn't changed. We're rationed. I mean, during wartime, there was rationing. People couldn't simply buy and sell like they were used to. They couldn't buy certain things. They couldn't get a hold of certain things. Come on, some of you remember it, or at least you read about it. I mean, the Bible is clear on this subject. I mean, there it is, ATM. I mean, the Bible's clear on this subject. And we read the Bible, and the Bible tells us a time is coming when you won't be able to buy or sell. Now, the Bible doesn't lie, so therefore I come to the conclusion that there must going to be a day when I won't be able to buy or sell unless I have the mark of the beast. So it looks like I'm going to go without buying, and I'm going to have to go without selling, because my allegiance is with the seal of God.
in the book of Revelation. My allegiance is with Jesus Christ. Allegiance is to Jesus Christ. We can all agree that only thing that will save this world is return to God's principles. The problem is the beast's power will confuse the world into believing they are honoring God when in fact they are dishonoring God. And this dishonoring his holy law. Time is coming when the might of this great nation will be misused and abused to enforce this mark on the mind and the heart of the whole nation. That's why the Bible says, and he had power to give life unto the image of the beast, that the image of the beast should both speak and cause that as many as would not worship the image of the beast should be what? Going to come a time when you won't be able to buy or sell. And then he says, not only that, there'll come a time when they will kill you. You say, oh no, brother, that's why the church has to go. I only serve God if I can live. Serve God only because you can live? Serve God. Listen to this. Look at, these are your apostles. Mark died in Alexandria, Egypt, after being dragged by horses through the streets until he was dead. Matthew suffered martyrdom in Ethiopia. He was killed by a sword run through him. Luke was hanged in Greece as a result of the tremendous preaching to the lost. John faced martyrdom, was boiled in oil, but the king couldn't kill him. So he sent him to Patmos, to the mines, at 98 years old or so. Put him in the mines, but that couldn't kill him. Because when God is with you, they can't kill you. Amen. But they can martyr you. They can martyr you. You say, Brother Ron, fear not him who can kill the body, but him, both whole person, soul, and body in hell. Peter was crucified upside down. Listen, James the Just, the leader of the church in Jerusalem, was thrown over 100 feet off the pinnacle of the temple. And he crushed down there, and he lay there. He was not dead yet. So they came, and they beat him to death with Fuller's club. That's your apostles. That's the disciples, the followers of Jesus. Come, follow me, Peter. I'm going to take you to a cross. You like pretty little sermons with bubbling brooks. Look at this. Look at this. James, mentioned by Josephus. James was ultimately beheaded in Jerusalem. And a Roman soldier saw him there preaching Christ before they brought down the axe. And he was so convicted, he laid his head upon the same block and had his head cut off. No tribulation, Brother Halverson. No! Ask Peter. Bartholomew, also known as Nathanael, was a missionary to Asia. He witnessed to our Lord present-day at Turkey. Bartholomew was martyred for his preaching in Armenia. And when he believed, he was flayed to death by a whip. They whipped him to death. Andrew saluted at that hour when they were whipping him. And he says, I have long desired and expected this happy hour. The cross has been consecrated by the body of Christ hanging on it. He continued to preach until his tormentors for 2 days until he expired. Thomas was stabbed through with a spear on his missionary trip to India. Jude, the brother of Jesus, was killed with arrows when he refused to deny his faith in Christ. Matthias was chosen by the apostles to replace Judas of Iscariot. And Matthias was stoned at Jerusalem by the Jews and then beheaded. Barnabas was stoned to death at Salonica. And Philip was crucified according to the plaque in the Church of Holy Apostles. Paul was believed to have been tortured and then beheaded by the emperor. He said, I would like to go to Spain, but I've got to go to Rome. I have to go to Rome.

0: Watch out, it's coming. Get strong in Christ, it's coming. He will try to deceive you. He will try to persecute you. He will try to do everything he can so you will lose your faith. Hold on. Be faithful to God. Be faithful to God to the very end. Be faithful always. Be faithful to God. That has been the cry of belief. Believers ever since the golden image on the plains of Dura. Those three Hebrew worthies went to the fire for their faith. God walked among them. He will be with us. I will be with you always, even unto the end of the world. I was preaching in one big city in America. And I was preaching that night and 3,000 people were coming. And when I finished preaching, I was telling my story of my conversion. A gangbanger came up to the front. He had all the tattoos, out of prison, you know, and I knew right away where he had come from. He spent 14 of his first 27 years incarcerated. He came up and he put his head on my shoulder. And he started to cry. This is one tough gangbanger. MS-13, that's... And he says, I want what you have. And then I shared the gospel with him. I shared Jesus. By the way, that's the only thing I know to share. You can seek out your little molehills and try to find who the King of the North is. I want to know who the King of Heaven is. You can count your 144,000. I want to be one of the pieces of sand at the feet of Jesus. There I led the gangbanger to Christ. He was so much on fire. I mean, he wanted to tell everybody about Jesus. But he said, well, man, I got a break from the gang. And you don't break from those gangs. He said, I don't know. Pastor, he says, I don't know if I'll be alive. But I'm going to stand for Jesus. This is America. Amen. This is now, not years ago, not somewhere else. This is America. And I remember he planned his baptism. We planned his baptism. He was living with a lovely girl and loved her. And we planned his marriage. We had a beautiful wedding and a beautiful baptism. By the way, we can do both. And we were planning a baptism, and I went to visit him down in the barrio. And let me tell you, I ran through the barrio. When they said something in Spanish, I didn't know what they said. I just ran faster. And I had a wonderful visit on his porch. We prayed together. I put my arms around him. There he was, that gangbanger, tattooed all over. I mean, 14 of his 27 years incarcerated. And there he is. I mean, he was on every drug you can do. And now he's clean. God is the only one that can do that. You talk about rehab? Come to the foot of the cross. Kneel at the foot of the cross. That is real rehab. And so, came Thursday night, Friday night, and he didn't show up. And the pastor I was working with, who was working for him and with him, he came up, he said, he was killed Thursday night. They drove around the corner, they heard he was going to be a Christian, going to be baptized. Drove around the corner and boom, blew him away. He died. And I didn't want him to be buried in a pauper's grave. So I stood up before that congregation that night and I said, I want this boy to be buried in a Christian grave. I want him to be buried in the best cemetery in this county. And we raised $5,000 that night. And not only that, a man came up to me and says, I got a lot, a cemetery lot in the most beautiful cemetery. And he said, I want him to be buried there. We buried him there. Listen to me. He died for his faith. That takes something. I can't wait to the day when Jesus comes and he's lifted up and all those saints will see what a sinner looks like, saved by grace. Saved by grace. This Jesus will come. America, turn back to God before it's too late. For the God who saved us in the past, will be the God who will save us in the future. The God who led us in the past will lead us in the future. And that God is none other than the Lord Jesus Christ, your Savior and mine. God bless you.
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2: 30 days to natural blood pressure control, the no pressure solution. Medical researchers are not concerned merely with associations. We look for causal linkages. In other words, we want to find solid evidence that a factor was more than an innocent bystander. We want evidence that the risk factor actually contributed to a given condition. In order to establish such a chain of causation, we look for something called biological plausibility. Do we have this kind of evidence incriminating soft drinks? We do. Here's how the Harvard team put it. Experimental studies have suggested that the likely mechanism by which sugar-sweetened beverages may lead to weight gain is the low satiety of liquid carbohydrates and the resulting incomplete compensation of energy at subsequent meals. In other words, when you consume your calories in liquid form, you get relatively little satisfaction, at least from a nutritional standpoint. For example, down 200 calories in soft drinks, then sit down to a meal an hour later. You're not likely to eat 200 calories less as a result of those soft drink calories. The bottom line is this. You eat more calories, and those calories make it more likely you'll add to the current international epidemic of overweight and obesity.
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following their persecution in the lower valleys. The Waldensians who moved up here into the higher valleys did not do so to live life as hermits. Number one, they fled persecution, but once they got here, they tried to establish as normal a life as possible. And normal for them was training missionaries and training their young people in how to study and how to teach the Bible. This here, the College of the Barbs, stands today as just one example of what would have been numerous schools that would have been spread all over the valleys where they would teach and train their young people to be missionaries throughout Europe. Here in the College of the Barbs is a Bible copy table. A place where the students would have painstakingly, by hand, written the Bible out from beginning to end. You see, the Bible was very important to the Waldensians. They had it in their own language. It formed a basis for congregational worship. There was also societies of young people that would meet together and would commit large parts of the Bible to memory. After studying here in the colleges in the valleys, the students would be sent out to many of the great universities around Europe. We know that some of the countries that they went to were England, Scotland, France, Spain, Germany, the Czech Republic, Poland, Lithuania, Bulgaria, and Croatia. And as they went out as students, they would study whether to be a doctor, a nurse, whether it was to be a lawyer. They would study various subjects, but their main purpose of going there was to be an undercover missionary. They would take the Bible with them. They would also send some missionaries out who would just go out as workers. They may be traveling craftsmen or traveling artisans and tradesmen, and they would also take the Bible with them, and they would move and travel through different parts of Europe. They couldn't have the Bible, it was illegal, and so they would take their coat, and they would unstitch the seam of their coat. And then just inside the two layers of the coat, they would put a few pages of the Bible. And they would travel with just a few pages of the Bible, not a whole copy. And when they found someone that they thought was maybe interested in the gospel, they would take the Bible out of the stitches of their coat and share the truths of God's word with them. You know, maybe you're working today in a doctor's office. Maybe you're working as a nurse in a hospital. Maybe you're a teacher in a school, or maybe you're a lawyer in some law firm. You are not there simply to collect a paycheck to pay the bills. You are there as a missionary. God has put you there for a specific purpose. There may be someone in your workplace that God knows only you can reach. As students as well, the first reason why they went to study was not to get the best degree, but it was to be a missionary in the great universities in Europe. You today may be a missionary in a great institution. You are not there just for academic excellence. You are there also to seek and find people that you can share the gospel with. And the other thing we learn from the Waldensians is how important the Bible was to them. If they would take just a few pages and put it in their coats and then share it with other people, how much more should we commit the Bible to memory? How much more should we commit the Bible to study, that we would know God's word and be able to share it wherever we are? They stand today, these Waldensians, as an inspiration to us. And may it inspire us for service, may it inspire us for study wherever we are.

0: Acts 6. And in those days, when the number of the disciples was multiplied, there arose a murmuring of the Grecians against the Hebrews, because their widows were neglected in the daily ministration. Then the 12 called the multitude of the disciples unto them and said,
1: It is not reason that we should leave the word of God and serve tables.
2: Wherefore, brethren, look ye out among you 7 men of honest report, full of the Holy Ghost and wisdom, whom we may appoint over this business. But we will give ourselves continually to prayer and to the ministry of the word.
0: And the saying pleased the whole multitude, and they chose Stephen, a man full of faith and of the Holy Ghost, and Philip, and Prochorus, and Nicanor, and Timon, and Parmenas, and Nicholas, a proselyte of Antioch, whom they set before the apostles, and when they had prayed, they laid their hands on them. And the word of God increased, and the number of the disciples multiplied in Jerusalem greatly, and a great company of the priests were obedient to the faith. And Stephen, full of faith and power, did great wonders and miracles among the people. Then there arose certain of the synagogue, which is called the synagogue of the Libertines, and Cyrenians and Alexandrians, and of them of Cilicia and of Asia, disputing with Stephen. And they were not able to resist the wisdom and the spirit by which he spake. Then they suborned men, which said,
3: We have heard him speak blasphemous words against Moses and against God.
0: And they stirred up the people and the elders and the scribes, and came upon him and caught him and brought him to the council, and set up false witnesses, which said,
3: This man ceaseth not to speak blasphemous words against this holy place and the law. For we have heard him say that this Jesus of Nazareth shall destroy this place and shall change the customs which Moses delivered us.
0: And all that sat in the council, looking steadfastly on him, saw his face as it had been the face of an angel.
4: Psalm 130.
5: Out of the depths have I cried unto thee, O Lord. Lord, hear my voice. Let thine ears be attentive to the voice of my supplications. If thou, Lord, shouldest mark iniquities, O Lord, who shall stand? But there is forgiveness with thee, that thou mayest be feared. I wait for the Lord. My soul doth wait, and in his word do I hope. My soul waiteth for the Lord more than they that watch for the morning. I say, more than they that watch for the morning. Let Israel hope in the Lord, for with the Lord there is mercy, and with him is plenteous redemption. And he shall redeem Israel from all his iniquities.
6: For whosoever shall call upon the name of the Lord shall be saved. Rejoice with them that do rejoice, and weep with them that weep.
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10: Welcome, listening friends, to Bible Answers Live. Would you like to hear an amazing fact? Matrophagy. Matrophagy. Have you heard that word before? Matrophagy is a rare behavior, more commonly found in spiders, where a creature feeds on its own mother. Now, most mothers would do anything for the children, But in the case of some arachnid mothers, like the velvet desert spider or crab spiders, they make the ultimate sacrifice. They offer themselves as prey to their offsprings as an essential step to awaken their hunting instincts and provide a final meal. At first, the baby spiders feed on a milk-like liquid that the mother exudes. When she eventually runs out of milk, the mother circles the youngsters, tapping and vibrating the web, calling in the 50 to 80 starving spiderlings. They swarm in a frenzy, somehow aware that when the web vibrates, it's time to eat. The mother then presses herself into her babies, offering herself as a final feast. She makes no attempt to escape, as her young eventually pierce her soft abdomen, and with their mouths, they gradually devour her. You know, the Bible talks about a parent that offers their body as food so the children can survive. Stay with us, friends. We're going to learn more as Amazing Facts brings you this edition of Bible Answers Live.
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10: 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If you've got any question about the Word of God or the Bible, we are alive. This is our first Bible Answers Live broadcast in 2018, and I invite you to give us a call. Pastor Ross is off tonight, but with our crew in the studio, we're going to press on and begin with a word of prayer. Loving Lord, we are so thankful for the gift you give us in your holy word, and we just pray that you'll bring it to life. If there's any questions our listeners have had about the Word of God, I pray that they'll call those in now, quicken our minds with your Spirit, and help us to find the answers in your Word, that we might be transformed by its power. We thank you and pray in Jesus' name. Well, friends, some people probably cringe a little bit when you talk about spiders. And then if you compound that by talking about baby spiders eating their mother, then you really cringe. But when you think about it, it's really the mother sacrificing herself. She's 100 times bigger than any of her babies. And she offers herself because she knows they're starving. Several of these are desert spiders, and there's just no liquid out in the desert. And it makes me

0: think of an interesting statement that Jesus makes. Now, all know 666 is a spooky number, but did you know that there's a verse in the Bible, John chapter 6, verse 66, where it says, after Jesus said something, his disciples turned back from following him. What was it that Jesus said that so troubled his disciples that many would abandon him? Here it is, John chapter 6, verse 53. Jesus said to them, most assuredly I say to you, unless you eat the flesh of the Son of Man and drink his blood, you have no life in you. Whoever eats my flesh and drinks my blood has eternal life, and I will raise him up in the last day. Now you might be thinking, well, that is kind of tough because, you know, first of all, according to clean and unclean animals, humans would not be in the clean category. We don't have fins or scales, and neither do we have hooves or chew the cud. And the Bible also says you're not supposed to eat blood. So for a Jew, to eat a human cannibalism would be the worst thing. And yet Jesus said, you must eat my flesh and drink my blood. We know whenever we celebrate the Lord's Supper, he said this symbolically, saying that we need to be believing through faith in the gospel story, that we need to be reading the Word of God, that is that bread that came down from heaven. Christ is called the bread of life. Jesus is called the Word. And here we are at the dawn of a new year, friends. Do you have a devotional life? Jesus didn't say, well, you know, you'll be a little better off if you eat my flesh and drink my blood. He said, unless you do this, you have no, zero life in you. If you're a Christian, or you say you're a Christian, and you're not spending time reading his word or time in prayer, time practicing your faith, then are you really eating his flesh and drinking his blood? Are you really partaking of Christ and filling your life with Jesus through prayer? You're soaking him up. You know, unless you do this, he says, you have no life. We must be absorbing Christ and abiding in Christ and drinking from that living water. Otherwise, we're going to just stay thirsty. We're going to stay hungry. But if we hunger and thirst after righteousness, and Christ is our righteousness, we will be filled. We have a special offer we'd like to make available, and we figure at the beginning of a new year is a great time to do this. It's a book I wrote about the Bible. It's called The Ultimate Resource. And all you got to do is call this number, and we'll send it to you. I'd like to encourage everybody here at the dawn of this new year, you've got a threshold to make a new beginning and just really be feasting on the Word so you can be strong in the Lord. The number for the free offer, 800-835-6747. 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It says free book offers. And we'll want you to read that and download it, call, we'll mail it to you. Either way, read it, share it with a friend. And with that, we're going to go to the phones and talk to Michael, who is calling from Florida. 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
1: Hi, hello?
0: Yes, you're on. Thank you for your patience.
1: Okay, hi. My question is, I understand that this question might be perhaps maybe a little bit difficult to answer just over the duration of a short phone call, only because of how broad I think the subject might be. But then again, I don't know. I just wanted to ask, does the Bible say anything on how to address, I guess you can say, waning faith, as in like if one begins to find themselves becoming more skeptical, if not unbelieving, of the Bible's tenets? Especially in lieu of the fact that, just to speak personally, my a lot of my upbringing as a Christian, I didn't think about it until probably recently that a lot of these things that I just sort of, you know, took as true, such as the authority of the Bible and certain other beliefs, I was really just I almost feel like I'm taking them more on authority of the people that raised me than actual personal conviction. And it's a very general way to address, because like in multiple ways, like I can say my mind is perhaps gotten a little skeptical, but yeah, I don't know if there's anything in the Bible that can help to address those sort of questionings and doubts and stuff.
0: It's a good question. You know, how do you know that you've got real faith and you're not just believing the Bible because you're sort of raised in a Christian environment? Now, I was raised in an agnostic or atheist environment, so for me, I needed to really discover it for myself. But I think every believer needs to really discover that the Bible is true for themselves. Now, a few verses. One is in Romans chapter 10, where it tells us faith comes by hearing, and hearing by the word of God. You know, when people heard Jesus speak, the word came alive. Jesus said in John chapter 6, the words I speak to you, they are spirit and they are life. And so if you're reading the Bible for yourself, now you can't just go to church, you can't just say I'm a Christian and say a little prayer before you eat and say, well, that means I've had my devotions. If you really take time and read the Bible will keep you from sin, or sin will keep you from the Bible. That's what Dwight Moody said. And I found that's true. And the Bible is a powerful book in that the words are supernatural. There's real life in them. Now, if you're neglecting your devotions, prayer, and reading the Word, practicing your faith is going to start being challenged. And in fact, the devil is going to challenge the faith of every believer. So if you were the devil, wouldn't you want to diminish people's faith?
1: Mm-hmm.
0: So he's doing his job. But you don't want to lose faith, because without faith, the Bible says it's impossible to please God. And that's in Hebrews chapter 11. And the book that I mentioned tonight is a free offer. Michael, you would enjoy it. It's called The Ultimate Resource. It'll give you a lot of evidence on how you can strengthen your faith and discover for yourself that the things in the Bible are true, even accurate and scientific. Would you like that free offer?
1: Yeah, definitely, yeah.
0: All right, you can call the number, which is 800-835-6747. Ask for the book on The Ultimate Resource, or go to the website amazingfacts.org and click where it says tabs. You could even probably just Google The Ultimate Resource, Doug Batchelor. You'll find the book there. And read that. It'll encourage you. Also, we have a website called Bible Universe where you can sign up on a Bible study course that is guaranteed to strengthen your faith. That's called BibleUniverse.com. Thank you for your call, Michael. Appreciate it. Next, we're going to be talking to Joe in Mississippi. Joe, thank you for waiting. 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
2: Hey, thanks for taking my call. It's kind of funny that my question builds on the last caller's question in a way, but in a more of a broad body type question.
0: Okay.
2: There's a statement or a passage that's in Philemon chapter mm-hmm. 1, of course the only chapter, but verse 6. Paul is writing to him saying, I pray that the fellowship of your faith may become effective through the knowledge of every good thing that is in you for Christ's sake. And going over that verse there, I've been wanting someone to explain that a little bit to me, give me an idea of what Paul is trying to get across and what that effective fellowship looks like in the church.
0: All right, very good. Good question. Book of Philemon is a short book. It's an amazing story. Paul is writing to a believer, Philemon, regarding a slave named Onesimus who had run away from Philemon. While Onesimus was in Rome, he meets Paul. He's converted. He becomes a Christian. And Paul said, you know, you stole from your master and you ran away. You really ought to bring back the things you stole and confess. And now Paul is writing a letter to Philemon saying, show mercy on him. Don't forget how much God has forgiven you. You should forgive him and embrace him not as a slave, but as a brother. And so then Paul is telling Philemon, he says, if you do this, the communication, I'm reading verse 6 in the New King James Version, I'm reading it in the King James. It says, if you do this, the communication of your faith may be effectual by the acknowledging of every good thing. In other words, the witness that you will have in your community by showing that you will embrace a person who has wronged you will acknowledge every good thing that is in you in Christ Jesus. Paul is encouraging Philemon to show mercy on Onesimus, to embrace him as a brother, to forgive his stealing, and I know the whole slavery issue is a difficult subject, but and he's saying this is going to help your witness for others. That's what he means by the communication of your faith. Or I think in some versions it says it a little bit different. It says that the sharing of your faith in the New King James Version may become effective. When people see us live out our religion, our faith, the sharing of our faith is much more effective. They see it's real. Does that make sense?
2: Yes, your walk, your talk talks, and your walk talks, but your talk talks louder than your walk talks.
0: That's right.
2: It's the other way around.
0: That's good. Boy, I tell you, they know how to say that there in Mississippi. You got it right. Hey, well, thank you, Joe.
2: Thank
0: and
2: you,
0: I think you'll enjoy the free offer tonight if you'd like that. That's simply called the Ultimate Resource. 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If it rings a minute, be patient. We've got two or three volunteers picking up the phones, and they'll take your call and line it up. Going to talk next to Phil, who's calling from New York. Phil, you're on the air with Bible Answers Live.
3: Okay, great. First of all, thank you very much for taking my call. Secondly, I'm impressed with your knowledge. I taught high school math, but if I knew math as well as you know the Bible, I could have taught in MIT.
0: Well, I'll just be glad I'm not teaching math right now, because I didn't do very well with that.
3: Okay, my question is this. It's a question that different Christian denominations answer very differently. I'm interested in your opinion, however. Did Mary, the mother of Joseph, have natural children subsequent to the birth of Jesus, or did she remain a virgin all of her life and not have any other children?
0: I believe that she had one child, and that was Jesus. I don't believe she remained a virgin, because the Bible says Joseph knew her not until, and the word knowing means intimately. You know, Adam knew his wife and they had a baby, so we know what that means.
3: Okay.
0: But it says that Joseph knew her not until the child was born. Even though they were legally married, she remained a virgin until after the birth of Christ. And there's no reason in the world to believe that through the subsequent years they were married, they didn't have normal marriage relationship. Now, the other children that are mentioned as Jesus' brothers and sisters, it mentions four boys by name that are brothers, and then it just says he also had sisters. We don't know what their names were, but there were at least one of, or at least two of them, because it says plural. They were probably the children of Joseph by a prior marriage, because when Jesus is dying on the cross, he commits the care of his mother to the Apostle John and not one of his siblings, which would seem like the natural thing to do. But probably Joseph had some children. It wasn't uncommon for women to die in childbirth or to die young in those days, and a man might go through a couple of wives, as Abraham did, before they died. So I think that based on the scriptures, the other thing is Jesus was probably the youngest of Joseph's children, because the firstborn would never leave the family business and become an itinerant preacher. The firstborn always sort of had the family responsibility. And so for that reason and a few others, we're pretty sure that Jesus was the only child of Mary, but Joseph and Mary probably did have normal marriage relationship afterward.
3: Okay, thank you so very much for that answer.
0: Thank you, Phil. Good question. Appreciate that. And we do have another line open, 800-463-7297, with your Bible questions. And with that, we're going to keep on going, and we're going to talk next to Mayon. Am I saying that right? Or Marjorie. There we go. Sorry. The font was small. Marjorie in, where are we? Michigan. Marjorie in Michigan. And your
4: Hi.
0: Question. Hi.
4: I have been having some horrific nightmares, and to the point where I have been calling for help from a psychiatric phone call. Anyway, here's my question. Did Satan have a wife?
0: My quick answer would be no, and the reason I give is because Jesus said Satan is a fallen angel. His name used to be Lucifer, and he kind of got the name Satan, which simply means adversary. After he rebelled, Jesus said, angels neither marry nor are they given in marriage. Angels do not procreate like humans. There'd be no reason for Satan to have a wife. Now, I am aware, growing up, you know, the whole Rosemary's Baby scenario where the devil is going to have a relationship with a woman.
4: That.
0: And that they, you know, this baby becomes the Antichrist. There's several variations of this, but there's nothing about that in the Bible. That's just a myth.
4: Well, that was just a terrible nightmare, and I had to ask just to find out.
0: Well, good. Yeah, the Bible's pretty clear. There's not a thing in the Bible that says Satan has a wife, but the devil is trying to destroy the bride of Christ, which is the church.
4: Yes.
0: And you read about that in, and that's why the devil's probably haunting you a little bit with nightmares. Or it's not usually the devil in person. He works through his fallen angels.
4: Well,
0: and you know, Satan
4: did a good
0: Satan didn't
4: job
0: fall
4: on
0: by
4: me the other night.
0: Well, yeah, the devil didn't fall by himself. The Bible says in Revelation chapter 12, Satan and his angels were cast out, and Jesus calls them demons. They're called evil spirits. Sometimes we think of them as ghosts or goblins, and these are just fallen angels. They used to be good, holy angels, and they rebelled along with Lucifer. And God often works and saves us and answers prayers through angels, and the devil, he tries to torment and tempt and bother us. But don't be discouraged. Jesus promised, Marjorie, is greater is he that is in you than he that is in the world. Now, I've got a free offer for you. And if you will simply go to the Amazing Facts website, we've got a lesson that says, Did God create a devil? It'll tell you about where the devil came from and how to overcome him. And it's a lesson called, Did God Create a Devil? You can download that at Amazing Facts. We will send you a free copy if you call the resource number. It's a different number from the other. That number is 800-835-6747. And you know what? The chaplains at that number, if you call, they'll be happy to talk to you and pray with you too. If you just would like them to pray with you about these dreams, Marjorie, they'll be happy to help you. Thank you for your call. And with that, let me see. We're going to go next and talk to Thomas. Make sure I'm pressing the right buttons here. All right, here we go. Thomas, you're on the air with Bible Answers Live.
5: Hi, Pastor Dad.
0: Hi, thanks for calling.
5: Thank you for your ministry. Yeah. I have a good question for about Mark 12, 27.
0: Okay, Mark chapter 12, verse 27.
5: Yeah, is Abraham in heaven right now? Because Jesus is saying he's the God of living, not the God of the dead.
0: A good question. And, is a person, when a person's sleeping, are they alive or dead?
5: They're dead.
0: When a person sleeps, they're dead? When you go to sleep tonight, will you be dead or will you still be alive?
5: Not regular.
0: I'm talking about literal sleep. When I fall asleep, am I still alive?
5: Yeah.
0: Okay. Abraham is sleeping in the Lord. The Bible says David died and slept with his fathers. Jesus said, my friend Lazarus is asleep. And so when believers die, their next conscious thought is the resurrection and being in the presence of the Lord. But we know the resurrection's in the future. It hasn't happened yet. So we might rejoice when we know a loved one has died in faith because their next thought is the presence of the Lord. But it hasn't happened yet because the judgment hasn't happened. The resurrection hasn't happened. So Abraham is not there yet with his new glorified body. Abraham is sleeping in the Lord. Bible tells us that Abraham slept with his fathers and he's still asleep. When do they wake up? You read in 1 Thessalonians, the Lord himself will descend from heaven with a shout, the voice of the archangel, the trump of Christ, then the dead in Christ will rise. When the Lord descends and the trumpet blows, then, Paul says, in a moment we'll be changed. These corruptible bodies are replaced by immortal bodies, and that's when the resurrection happens. So is Abraham alive? Yes. But he's sleeping the sleep of death, so to speak.
5: Yeah, I understand all that. I mean, I totally believe that too, but only about this scripture I have, I doubt when somebody asks me a question, I don't have an answer to.
0: Because God, Jesus says, I'm the God of Abraham, Isaac, and Jacob. He's not the God of the dead, but of the living. Abraham, Isaac, and Jacob, the Sadducees believed that when you die, that was the end of your existence. Jesus is saying, no, that's not the end of their existence. They're still going to be resurrected. And so are they walking around heaven now? No. But will they be in the resurrection? Yes. Abraham died over 3,000 years ago, but does it seem like 3,000 years for him? No. The next thought Abraham has is, as soon as he dies, resurrection. There's no consciousness of time for him. But we live in, in a world where we have the dimension of time, and we know that Christ has not come, the resurrection hasn't happened yet. That's why on a lot of Christian graves it says, rest in peace. They're resting. Hey, thank you very much. By the way, Thomas, if you or anyone else wants to have our study on that, just call the resource line, 800-835-6747, ask for the study, Are the Dead Really Dead? Are the Dead Really Dead? And you'll be blessed. We do have another line open if you have a Bible question. We're going to take one more question before the break, and that's 800. And with that, we're going to talk to David, who's listening on line 6, but he didn't know that. Calling from Michigan. David, you're on the air with Bible Answers Live.
6: God bless, Pastor Doug. Pleasure to be speaking with you.
0: Well,

0: likewise.
1: There's a scripture in 1 Chronicles 21, says, "And Satan stood up against Israel and provoked David to number Israel." While I was thinking about this question, I remember there's also a similar scripture in 2 Samuel 24, but in this it says, "The Lord moved David to number Israel." So my question is what is the significance of having Israel to be numbered for Satan to do this? And is it correct for me to think that this has happened more than a few times in history, that there's been this rising up to number Israel for some specific purpose?
0: Yeah, the way I understand this, and it makes sense to me, is that here you've got David. He's at the zenith of the kingdom. He had started out as a lonely shepherd boy who went out by himself against the giant. And then David, starts out with 400 mighty men, and the later 600 mighty men, he takes on the whole Philistine army. And David knew about Jonathan, who just with Jonathan and his armor bearer, they killed 20 Philistines. David had been reminded over and over through his life that it's not the multitude of soldiers that defeats the enemy, it's faith. Now David, instead of trusting in God, he wants to see how big his military force is. And this was a lack of faith. And so, God basically removed his protection so that the devil could have a chance to tempt David in the area of pride, and David would realize that he was losing faith in God, so it kind of revealed his own heart to him. And then Israel was punished for this, was trusting in how big they had become, how powerful, how successful, how victorious, and God withdrew his protection, and they were judged, they were humbled for that. So that was, as a matter of fact, if you read on in the story, you'll read where David's general, Job, when David said, "Go number Israel," Job said, "Why do you want to do that? We've always trusted God. Why do you want to know the number, you know?" And the command, the Bible says, was abhorrent to Job, the general. He didn't want to do it because he knew that was not God's will. So I think that's what's at the heart of it. Hey, thank you very much for your question, David. We're going to take a break in just a moment here. Don't go away, friends. We got more Bible questions. You can call in with your Bible question. We still got 30 minutes to go. Be right back.
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0: Bible says, absent from the body is present with the Lord. When Lazarus died, why did Jesus have to go to the grave to raise him if absent from the body is present with the Lord?
1: Well, when Paul says that absent from the body is present with the Lord, he just means that, you know, when you die, your next conscious thought is the resurrection. It hasn't happened yet, but you have no consciousness in death. Have you ever had a good night's sleep where you went to bed and you may have slept 6 or 8 hours, but it felt like just a few minutes? For those who die in the Lord, their next thought is the resurrection. It's instant for them. You know, even if you have a troubled night's sleep, it seems a little longer, but when you die, that sleep is no dreams. It's a dreamless sleep. And so Lazarus was not in heaven yet. Think about it for a second. If Lazarus was in heaven and Jesus brought him back from heaven, would Lazarus be happy to go from a glorified body back to a physical body? I wouldn't be thanking Jesus for that. So Lazarus was in the grave. There are about 12 resurrections in the Bible, Wilfred. In all 12 of those resurrections, none of the people resurrected ever said, I was in heaven and you brought me back, or I was in hell and you saved me from hell. None of them ever comments on knowing anything, because you read in Ecclesiastes chapter 9, the living know they'll die, but the dead know not anything. And so Hezekiah said, the dead do not praise the Lord. No, nobody that's dead is thinking anything. It's the resurrection. When that happens, then we are with the Lord. That's when the Lord descends from heaven. Then the resurrection happens. And you can read about that also in 1 Corinthians chapter 15. It says that the resurrection happens with the coming of the Lord. So I've got that free book I mentioned a moment ago. I'll be happy to send you a copy on Are the Dead Really Dead? And it talks about things like your question about Lazarus.
0: Thank you.
1: Would you like that free study guide? Yeah, just you can either go to the Amazing Facts website, or if you call this number, we'll send you one for free. 800-835-6747. Ask for the study guide, Are the Dead Really Dead? It has all the scriptures on that subject. And thank you. Thank you very much, Wilfred, for your call. All right, we're going to be talking on line number 8, talking to, who's on? The number disappeared. Line 8. Is it Mo?
2: Yes.
1: Hi, there you go.
2: Pastor,
1: your question.
2: I understand that Muslims believe that only the Quran in Arabic is God's word. I believe the Bible is God's word. But our translations, the Hebrew Bible and the King James English, or the New Testament and King James English, which I believe is divinely inspired, but our translations, God's word.
1: Oh, that's a good question. The word of God's inspired. You would want to stay as close to the original message in a translation. There are some translations that have butchered the Bible. Theoretically, I could translate a Bible, you could translate a Bible, and we could print it. And you could call yours the Mo Bible, and I could call mine the Bachelor Bible. And I could do a very poor job, so that it's a corruption of the Word of God. Just like, you know, you can go to a church where the preacher is filled with the Spirit, and you can go to a church where the preacher is not converted and he is just totally destroying the Word of God and teaching false doctrines. There may be some truth mixed in, but he's twisting things. So there are some very bad Bible translations that twist things, but most of them have so much of the truth still intact that a person can be converted and saved through it. You know what I'm saying?
2: Yes, I understand. And I also know that a poor translation has caused suffering. In the Hebrew Bible, it says, I don't know it about, you should not suffer a witch to live. But the word, the Hebrew word, is not witch. It's somebody like an astrologer or somebody
1: a medium,
2: like
1: yeah.
2: That. And they've, I mean, in the Salem witch trials, these poor girls were terrible.
1: Oh, I know, that was
2: it's
1: awful.
2: It's really a poor translation.
1: And there are many times when the Bible's been poorly interpreted or translated, and people have suffered. They've suffered from, you know, there's some false doctrines out there because of a bad translation. And, I can think of several cases of that where just one little word that somebody got wrong and it twists the meaning. An example would be when Jesus is talking to the thief on the cross, Jesus said,

0: to the thief, "Verily I say to you today, you will be with me in paradise." But the translators put the comma before the word today, and it reads, "Verily I say to you, comma, today you'll be with me in paradise." Well, that causes problems for people. The thief was not in paradise with Jesus that day, because Jesus was not in paradise that day. When Mary went to worship him Sunday morning, he said, "Do not cling to me. I've not yet ascended to my Father." So one little comma can mess people up. See what I'm saying?
1: Yeah, I know exactly what you're saying. And the only one I love and trust are the King James. I think the translators were divinely inspired. I really do.
0: Well, there's no question the King James Bible is a masterpiece of literature, that it's had more influence on the English language and the history of the world than probably any other document. And it's my favorite translation. But God, there are some other good translations that came from what they call the Textus Receptus, or the received text. And, you know, like the New King James or the New American Standard, that are very close to the original. Hey, thank you very much. I appreciate your call, Mo. And by the way, you would enjoy the free offer tonight, that a book I've written on the Bible called The Ultimate Resource. All right. And with that, let me see who has been waiting patiently. We're going to talk next to Jim, who's calling from, well, I don't know where you're calling from. Jim, you're on the line with Bible Answers Live.
2: Hi, Pastor Doug. How are you?
0: Good. How are you? Looks like
2: good. I'm from
0: Mendocino.
2: Smith River, California.
0: That's a Mendocino.
2: Up in the Redwood Coast.
0: Yeah, I know the 707 area code.
2: Exactly correct. I'm reading from Exodus 28, 31 to 35, right in there. And it says, "You shall make the robe of the ephod all of blue." And then it goes down at 34, says, "A golden bell and a pomegranate, a golden bell and a pomegranate, all around the hem of the robe." And this is for Aaron. "I understand the golden bells so that people would know that he was still alive and walking around in the most holy place. What's the purpose or symbolism of the pomegranates?"
0: Yeah, good question. The pomegranate was sort of like a very special fruit in the desert. It grows in desert regions. It's interesting that, it, you know, right there in the very white pulp of this fruit is a blood red fruit. And it was sort of a symbol for the blood of, and the priests were always dealing with that. But that blood, that you eat a pomegranate, it's a very healthy fruit. They say it's got all kinds of medicinal value, too. Pomegranate juice.
2: Exactly.
0: So they knew that back then, and it was a symbol of, similar to the grape, a symbol of the blood of Christ.
2: Okay.
0: That's the best answer I've heard from others when I've talked to some scholars, because I had the same question. Why a pomegranate? I mean, it could have been a banana. Why a pomegranate? Could have been a date. They didn't have bananas back then, because a banana is actually a hybrid. But, you know, why the pomegranate? It was a desert fruit that managed in very dry climates to still retain moisture and life. And so it was sort of
2: sacred. Yeah. The idea of seeds, though, these seeds can be planted as possibly the word, but I've not found any scriptural proof of that. And so the bells is a sound. That sound is could be the word being spread out. Pomegranate is the seeds, which are planted by the Holy Spirit. I just didn't know.
0: You know, you're making me want to go look that up tonight and see if I can learn more about it, because it is a good question. Probably something in Hebrew history would give us more insight into that. Hey, thank you very much, James, for your question. And it's a stimulating question, and one of those I'm going to have to dig a little deeper into. Why the pomegranate? All right, let me see. Oh, Thomas has been waiting a long time. We're going to talk to Tom, who's calling from Detroit, Michigan. Tom, you're on the air with Bible Answers Live.
3: Yes, good evening, Pastor, first-time caller. I'd like to know, in Genesis, when man was building the Tower of Babel, why was that a threat to God that they were building the Tower of Babel?
0: Well, of course, you know, you can't hurt God, so it wasn't a threat in that sense. But God
3: said...
0: No,
3: I didn't mean it that way, but...
0: Right, I knew. God said, it was a rebellion against God. For one thing, God told Adam and Eve, and he told Noah, go be fruitful, multiply, disperse, and fill the earth. Well, instead of dispersing, they were congregating in one spot, and they were building, basically, the tower was something of an idol they were making a man-made religion. They weren't sure God was not going to flood the world again. They thought, we can run to the tower and save ourselves. And the Lord was saying, look, that's not, I made the world as a garden. I want you to go and to fill the earth. I didn't want you to congregate and create this new religion. You notice they don't build the tower to make a name for God. It says they built the tower, right. By the way, this is Genesis 11, to make a name right. for themselves. And we think Nimrod, who was a mighty hunter against the Lord, is the way the original reads. Nimrod was at the heart of that. And so they were building up a whole religion kind of in opposition to God. Babylon later became known as the opposite of Jerusalem. Babylon is the name that is used in Revelation for this false religion. She's called the mother of harlots. So this first kingdom of Babel, and that's where we get the word babbling, when they couldn't understand each other. We say that they were babbling. So it represented the confusion of tongues. God withdrew his spirit. When you get to Acts chapter 2, and God pours out his spirit, now instead of their tongues being confused, God gives them the gift of tongues so others can understand. And so it's like he's reversing the curse of Babylon. Anyway, I hope that helps a little bit. And Tom, I do have a book. I've got an article, actually, that talks about Babylon. You can even download my video. Just type in Doug Batchelor Babylon on YouTube, and you'll find it there as well. And I hope that helps a little. Thank you for your patience and your good question. Okay, we're talking next to, is it Moses? Or that's a question about Moses. Is this Henry?
4: Yes, hello.
0: Hi, and your question?
4: Blessed New Year to you.
0: And likewise, thank you very much.
4: Was Moses before Cleopatra or after?
0: Before. Yeah, Moses lived about 1480 B.C. Cleopatra lived during the time of Julius Caesar, which is more like 60 B.C. So they were separated by over 1,000 years.
4: So Moses came first?
0: Oh, absolutely, yes. Yeah, Moses lived during the time of Ramses, which was many, many years, hundreds of years before Cleopatra came around.
4: Well, I thought she was before.
0: No, Cleopatra lived during the time of Julius Caesar. She married Octavian, and Julius Caesar both. And that was around 60 B.C., if my memory serves me right. But I'm quite sure it's in that ballpark. Moses was over 1400 B.C., so, I've got a Bible timeline. You can go online if you can get online and just type in Bible history.
4: I don't have a computer. You said that she married Octavian?
0: She married Julius Caesar and Augustus Caesar. Augustus changed his name to Augustus, I believe, from Octavian. Or Mark Anthony, rather. Sorry. I got mixed up. No, now I'm getting mixed up. She married Julius Caesar and Mark Anthony. Or she had affairs with them both. I don't know if she married him.
4: I know she went with Mark Anthony, but Octavian, he wanted to bring her into Rome and walk him back of a chariot or something, and she killed herself.
0: Yeah, Octavian ended up becoming Augustus Caesar. It's just a change of name. But it was Mark Anthony and Julius Caesar. Anyway, long time before Moses.
4: Didn't want anything to do with him, with Octavian.
0: No. Yeah, and paid the price, too. He reigned for 40 years. She would have been better off with him than with Julius Caesar. Hey, thank you, Henry, for your good question. I appreciate that. And with that, we're going to go talk to Glenn, who's waiting patiently, calling Bible Answers Live. Glenn, you're on the air.
5: Good evening, Pastor Doug. Happy New Year to you.
0: Happy New Year.
5: A couple of times tonight you've mentioned that the dead remain asleep until the saints remain asleep until the resurrection. Well, that being said, how do you explain Matthew 17, I believe it is, 17:3, where both Moses and Elijah meet with Jesus, Peter, and John on the Mount of Transfiguration?
0: Yeah, there are some who have been resurrected. For instance, the Bible tells us that Enoch walked with God and God took him. Enoch's in heaven. The Bible tells us that Elijah went to heaven in a fiery chariot. And you'll read in the book of Jude, verse 9, there's only one chapter in Jude. Jude verse 9, it tells us about the resurrection of Moses, that God sent Michael, who raised Moses, and the devil tried to stop him, saying, he's mine. And Michael said, the Lord rebuke thee. And so there's no question that there are some in heaven. Moses is there, Elijah is there. Not only Moses, Elijah, and Enoch, but at the resurrection of Jesus, It says there was a great earthquake, and this is Matthew 28, I'm pretty sure. There was a great earthquake, and the graves of many of those who slept around Jerusalem, notice it says the dead are sleeping there, it doesn't say all, it says many, came out of their graves, and they ascended to heaven when Christ ascended. So he took some of them. He didn't take them all, because you read in Acts chapter 2, Peter says, David is dead and buried, and his tomb is with us to this day. And then in Acts chapter 2, you read on, it tells us, David is not ascended to heaven. So Peter cannot be any more clear in his sermon when he says David is dead, buried, not in heaven. So not everybody obviously is in heaven. There's a resurrection coming. Moses is there, Elijah's
5: so
0: there.
5: We're to believe that there's, at this point in time in history, through all the thousands of years, that there's only a handful of people in heaven right now?
0: Until the resurrection, what's the purpose of the resurrection if people are already there?
5: Well,
0: and then the other question would be,
5: Jesus did say that he would be returning to heaven to make a place for us. So,
0: and he says, I will come again.
5: Background is coming in handy for him.
0: Yeah, well, when Jesus said, yeah, I will go and prepare a place for you, John chapter 14, and if I go, I will come again and receive you to myself. So when is he coming? You read in 1 Thessalonians 4, the Lord himself will descend from heaven with a shout, the voice of the archangel, the trump of God, then the dead in Christ will rise. So when the Lord comes, also in 1 Corinthians 15, the dead in Christ rise. The universal resurrection and the judgment is still in the future. If everybody goes right to heaven or hell when they die, what good is a judgment? What good is a resurrection? The reason people get confused is because it is true that for the person who dies, their next conscious thought is the resurrection of life or death and their reward, because they have no consciousness in death. But it hasn't happened yet because we're living in time right now.
5: I was thinking about Brother R.C. Sproul, who recently passed away, and the folks at Ligonier have repeatedly mentioned now that he's with the Lord and enjoying the fruits of his labor while he was with us here on earth.
0: Well, now that's, so and you could say metaphorically that's true. For R.C. Sproul, who I've met, he died in a saved condition. His next conscious thought is, and it'll seem like a moment for him, resurrection and the presence of the Lord. But we're living in a world of time yet where that hasn't happened. So you kind of have to put yourself in their shoes and say, yeah, their next conscious thought is the presence of the Lord. But he's not up in heaven looking down. You find nowhere in the Bible where people in heaven are communicating with people on earth other than the vision here with Moses and Elijah. Hey, you would really enjoy...
5: I never thought that people in heaven would be looking down. They certainly have a lot better things to do than to be concerned with what's going on here on earth.
0: Yeah. Well, you would enjoy, and I hope you'll ask for the free book that we're offering called Are the Dead Really Dead? Matter of fact, there's a website out there called deathtruth.com. It's got a lot of good scripture on this subject. People are so confused. You walk through a cemetery and one grave says, our mother's resting in Jesus. The next grave says, our mother's singing with the angels. And people go, which is it? You know? So people need to understand this, because some folks, the Bible says, don't talk to a person who is a medium to communicate with the dead. We've got to know the living know they'll die, but the dead know nothing. Jesus said, our friend Lazarus is asleep, and I go wake him. So the dead are sleeping until the resurrection. And please request the free book, Are the Dead Really Dead, Glenn, or anyone, if you got questions about that. Hey, thank you very much. We're going to take a couple more calls while time lingers. Now, I hope I can say this name right. Elvitz? Am I saying that right?
6: Evelitz.
0: Yes.
6: It's Evelitz.
0: Evelitz, okay. And your question tonight?
6: Evelitz. Hi, good evening. I am calling to ask about recurring dreams in the Bible.
0: Okay. You want to know if a dream keeps coming back, what does it mean?
6: Right.
0: That's interesting you would say that. I almost never have dreams I remember, and I had one today, and I wondered if it had a meaning. But I'm not going to tell everyone about that. It's just sort of between me and the Lord. But, most of our dreams are just the brain defragmenting. And there is a scripture on that in Ecclesiastes. It says, a dream comes through the multitude of business. In other words, Solomon is saying, if you spend all day, counting chickens, you might dream about chickens. Whatever you're doing a lot of during the day, you may dream about because you're filling your mind with it, and it's not unusual. Or if you're worrying about something all day, you may dream about it at night. But there are divine dreams, and there are, the devil can give us a nightmare and scare us. So you can have good dreams and bad dreams, but most dreams are not supernatural in nature.
6: Okay. And what if the recurring dream has to do with real events that are happening in your life?
0: Well, God could try and, you know, God speaks to us through dreams. He spoke to Joseph, the son of Jacob. God spoke to Joseph, the father of Jesus, through dreams. God spoke to Daniel through dreams. So God can communicate. Doesn't mean they're all, you know, divine utterance. It might be a little message from God to us. I don't know. I don't have that gift of interpretation of dreams like Daniel and Joseph did. So God could be trying to tell you something, and it could just be your mind worrying you because you're thinking about something. I don't know. So the scriptures, like I said, the scriptures tell us God does speak through dreams. In the book of Job, the devil frightened Job with a dream, vision. And Solomon said dreams typically come through the multitude of business, just the stuff that we think about during the day. No supernatural meaning to it necessarily. I hope that helps a little bit. Hey, thank you for your question. We're going to try and squeeze in one more while time remains, and we're going to talk with Diana, who's calling from South Carolina, listening on line 6. Diana, are you there? Or Diane?
7: Yes, I am.
0: Hi. We got just about 3 minutes. Your question.
7: Okay. I was a dual parent. I raised my two children because we were exiled from where we used to live. So we didn't have parents, my parents or anybody. But it was me and the two children.
0: Right.
7: My son is now a officer in the Marine Corps. He's married several years, and he's got 4 children now. So the oldest is 8. He has 3 daughters.
0: We're going to run out of time. You probably got to jump to the question, or we may not have time for an answer.
7: The question is, he dresses the girls the way he wants them to be dressed, but he wants me to dress that same way, even though that's not in my character. You know, I dress conservatively, but I don't dress that way. So in his way of judging me, he says I should not be, as a grandmother, I should not be a part of the children's life, because he does not see that if I don't dress the way he says I should, I'm not supporting him and his wife in their parenting style.
0: All right, so the question is, does your son-in-law have a right to ask you to dress a certain way?
7: This is my son.
0: It's your son, okay. You know, of course, biblically, the Bible says kids should honor their parents. Then there's a Bible principle that says don't do anything that will make someone else stumble. And Paul said, you know, I become all things to all people that I might win some to Christ. So, you know, if it means living peacefully with someone when you're with them or you're visiting the children, I would say, you know, try to accommodate them as much as you can if it's not going to hurt, and it protects the relationship, even if they're maybe asking you something that's extreme. If you want, you can put your foot down. It might become, you know, a point of contest, and boy, you'd hate to be cut off from the children or grandchildren. So I'll pray God gives you wisdom. That is a difficult challenge. Hey, friends, thank you so much for your Bible questions. It seems like this hour just zooms on by. We do have some important announcements coming. 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Go check out amazingfacts.org. 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There are books there. There's all kinds of streaming audio. God bless you and have a blessed new year.
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3: Many a time have they afflicted me from my youth. May Israel now say, many a time have they afflicted me from my youth. Yet they have not prevailed against me. The plowers plowed upon my back. They made long their furrows. The Lord is righteous. He hath cut asunder the cords of the wicked. Let them all be confounded and turn back that hate Zion. Let them be as the grass upon the housetops, which withereth afore it groweth up, wherewith the mower filleth not his hand, nor he that bindeth sheaves his bosom. Neither do they which go by say, the blessing of the Lord be upon you. We bless you in the name of the Lord.
4: And Jesus sat over against the treasury, and beheld how the people cast money into the treasury. And many that were rich cast in much. And there came a certain poor widow, and she threw in 2 mites, which make a farthing. And he called unto him his disciples, and saith unto them, Verily I say unto you, that this poor widow hath cast more in than all they which have cast into the treasury. For all they did cast in of their abundance, but she of her want did cast in all that she had, even all her living.
5: Yet if any man suffer as a Christian, let him not be ashamed, but let him glorify God on this behalf.
6: Thou shalt love thy neighbor as thyself.
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8: Now a look at your morning weather on Vacaville Fairfield Christian Talk Radio. Sunny today with a high near 88 and lows around 58. Sunny tomorrow with a high of 93 and lows around 58. For your Saturday, sunny with a high near 95 and lows around 59. And for Sunday, sunny with a high near 98 and lows around 59. That's your morning weather on Vacaville Fairfield Christian Talk Radio.
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1: 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This program features inspiring messages and presentations by Pastor Wendley Phipps. Today we're going to complete a message that we began in the previous broadcast. If you have been listening to The More Abundant Life, you know that we began a series on the Ten Commandments. And last program, we began with Commandment number 2, Part 1. Today, we're going to complete that message. Because it's such a long message, we're going to skip our usual music and get right to the sermon. Here now is Pastor Phipps with the conclusion of that message.
2: Church, the Lord accepted Moses' intercession. And coming down off the mountain, Moses met Joshua, said, "I hear people shouting. Sounds like war." Moses said, "No," Joshua said, "the noise is not the noise of war. It is pagan worship." And verse 19, as Joshua and Moses came within the sight of the camp, they saw the people dancing, participating in sexual worship. When Moses saw all that God had been telling him, you see, up to this time, God had seen what the children of Israel had been doing. Moses had just been hearing about it. Are you with me today? So when Moses actually saw it for himself, he got as upset as God was. Took those Ten Commandments and threw them down, broke them in so many pieces. Then Moses walked into the camp. He ordered them to grind the gold into powder, and they didn't make no more jewelry with it. Poured the powder into the water, made the leaders drink it. Then he turned to Aaron in verse 21 and said, "What's going on here?" In today's lingo, Moses said, "Man, what were you thinking? What did these people do to you that you would help them make a golden calf?" Moses, Aaron said, "Don't be upset with me. You know these people, they like evil. That's just the way they are. They said to me, 'We don't know what happened to you.' And so I asked them to bring me the gold. We put it together and threw it in the fire, and out came this calf." I can almost hear Moses saying, "Yeah, right." Church, it was not only to avoid this kind of evil that God in the second law of the Ten Commandments said, "Teach the children this command." Look at Exodus 20, verse 4, the second commandment. By the way, this is the only part of the Bible God wrote with his own finger. So he must have been serious about it. Amen. Verse 4, "Thou shalt not," read it with me, "thou shalt not make unto thee any graven image or any likeness of anything that is in heaven above, or that is in the earth beneath, or that is in the water under the earth. Thou shalt not bow down thyself to them, nor serve them. For I, the Lord, thy God, am a jealous God, visiting fathers upon." Now I want you to know, throughout history, God's people have always had a problem with idol worship. You remember when God told Moses to make a bronze snake hanging on a pole because the people were dying, and that if they just looked on it, they would be healed from the bite of the snakes? It was not the bronze snake that saved them. It was the faith in God. But you cannot believe what happened to that bronze snake. The people of God took the bronze snake and began burning incense and worshiping the bronze snake. Gideon, after Gideon had defeated Israel's enemies, the people gave Gideon gold, which he made into an ephod. Now, an ephod was an object of clothing used in worship. God used his will to use ephods to communicate his will. Gideon made the gold into an ephod. He placed it in his town, and the people began to worship the ephod. Now, I believe the second commandment is one of the most relevant and needed commandments today. It is not outdated. It is not outmoded. You got to stay with me for a few more minutes because I need to explain to you why. I believe that is the reason that God put this word. Teach your children this commandment, because we would need it today. Let me tell you why. It is true that many of us have never seen an idol, even though the most popular show on TV today is The Search for the Next American Idol. But I want you to know, all idols are not in archaeological museums. Some of them are on television. Many idols today are being displayed as art and entertainment. Paul said in Romans 1:25, they exchanged the truth of God for a lie and worshiped and served created things rather than the Creator. Throughout Bible times and in Paul's day, you could see idols carved out of wood and stone. See, people in Bible times would take a feeling, a passion, and then they would fashion a little god to represent that passion. Apollo was the god of youth. People still worship youth today. Mars was the god of war. Many people still worship war, violence. Bacchus was the god of wine, was the party time god, the Budweiser god, the Hennessy god, the Jack Daniels god, the Seagram god was Bacchus. And many still worship the god of wine and liquor. I don't need it, then leave it. I can walk away from it, then do it. Venus was the goddess of love. Now, you know our society worships at that shrine. 90% of the songs on the radio are about love and sex. You would think, are you with me today? You would think that that is the only topic people can write songs about. Turn on BET, turn on MTV, 90% of the videos is about sex and love. It was a god for money, a god of trade, a god of sports, a god of gladiators. In the temple of Actium, the Greeks used to sacrifice to the god of flies. Now, you know, you're running out of stuff. In India, there are more than 300,000 gods. So many people who don't like the image that the Bible paints of God, they try to make up their own vision of God. The second commandment tells us, we are not to make any image to God who created us. So now, the first commandment tells us who must be worshipped. The second commandment tells us how he must be worshipped. The first commandment forbids all false gods. The second commandment forbids all false worship to false God. God forbids graven images because they misrepresent. For he is spirit, and his worshipers must worship him in spirit and in truth. Idols misrepresent God. They degrade, they distort our image of God. One day, and no one likes their character to be misrepresented. One day, a professor stood in his classroom and declared, "There is no God." And he got a little braver and he said, "If there is a God up in heaven, let him strike me down." Nothing happened. So he decided he would repeat the challenge. He said, "If there is a God in heaven, let him strike me down." A few moments went by. As he was staring up to heaven with his clenched fist, a young man who had just been discharged from the Marines got up to his feet, walked forward, and with one blow knocked the professor out. When he came to, the professor shook his head in disbelief, said, "I said if there was a God, I dared him to knock me down." The young ex-Marine smiled and said, "God was busy, so he sent me." But as funny as that might be, that's a misrepresentation of who God is. All idols, like some Christians, are often bad pictures and reflections of God. When you really think about it, when someone worships an image, they're worshiping the work of their own hands. And isn't it interesting that the first invitation to sin was when the devil said to woman, "For God doth know that in the day you eat, ye shall be as gods." God wants you to worship him only, not something that reminds you of him. Why? Because the Bible says that our God is a what? A jealous. He is awesome. Yes, he is. But he is a jealous God. Think about it, wives. Suppose you suddenly open the door to your house, and there in your bedroom is your husband with another woman in his arms. And he's hugging and kissing her. And you say to him, "Excuse me, precious. What?" Well, I know some of us. Amen. Some of us would just go off. But just suppose for a minute. You said, "Precious, what are you doing?" And he says, "Now, honey, don't jump to any conclusions. I know this looks bad, but let me explain it this way. She reminded me so much of you. That's the reason that this happened. I was just thinking of you the whole time this was going on. She was just a representation of you." You tell that to the Lord, and what does he say? He said, "I, the Lord thy God, I'm a jealous God. So thou shalt not make unto thee any graven images or any likeness of anything, and you shall not bow down and worship." A friend was once reading to a lady out of the Bible about what God said he would do to those who were guilty of sin. And she said, "Oh, my God would never do that." He replied, "Ma'am, you are right. Your God would never do that. The problem is that your God doesn't exist except in your mind. You have created a God in your own image, according to your liking." Listen to what your jealous God did. Exodus 32, verse 25, before we close. "And when Moses saw that the people were naked, for Aaron had made them naked unto their shame among their enemies, Moses stood in the gate of the camp and said, 'Who is on the Lord's side, let him come unto me.' And all the sons of Levi gathered themselves together unto him. And he said unto them, 'Thus saith the Lord God of Israel, put every man his sword by his side and go in and out from gate to gate throughout the camp and slay every man his brother and every man his companion and every man his neighbor.' And the children of Levi did according to the word of Moses, and there fell of the people that day about 3,000 men. For Moses had said, 'Consecrate yourselves today to the Lord, even every man upon his son, upon his brother, that he may bestow upon you a blessing this day. And now, I come to the most important part of this message. Parents, today, I want you to know idols will destroy your children's view of God. What is an idol? An idol is anything that takes the focus off of God. In every culture, there have been idols. In Bible times, listen carefully, the three most well-known gods of Scripture were Baal. The Baal's counterpart was Ashtoreth, who was the god of sex. I'm talking about Bible times. There was Mammon. Mammon was a god of what? Money. Then there was Molech, who was the god of violence. So now, see the relevance of this commandment. The three main false gods of Scripture were the god of sex, the god of money, and the god of violence. Today, don't display our idols in boxes made of wood, stone, clay, and metal. No! Today, we display our idols of sex, money, and violence in a little blue box we call a television. Images. Thou shalt not make unto thee any graven image. Images. Or any likeness of anything that is in heaven above, on the earth beneath, or that is in the water on the earth. Thou shalt not bow down thyself to them, nor serve them. For I, the Lord thy God, I'm a jealous God. Every day, millions of people worship images of sex, money, and violence. Hollywood. It's in our videos. God is saying, sex, money, and violence. The three main false gods of Scripture. Parents, teach your young that anytime you put your expectation in something other than God, you will be disappointed. Paul says before, and if you have your Bibles, turn with me to 1 Corinthians 12:2. This may be our last scripture. Oh, help me, Jesus. I hope you're getting this message today. 1 Corinthians chapter 12, verse 2. God's word says, ye know that ye were Gentiles carried away unto these dumb idols, even as ye were led. Now look at Psalm 115. Psalm 115. Oh, I got to give you these scriptures before I leave you today. Verse 8. Let's go verse 3. Our God is in the heavens. He hath done whatsoever he hath pleased. Their idols are silver and gold, the work of men's hands. They have mouths, but they speak not. Eyes have they, but they see not. They have ears, but they hear not. Noses have they, but they smell not. They have hands, but they handle not. Feet have they, but they walk not. Neither speak they through their throat. They that make them are like unto them. You missed that. God is saying that those that make idols are like idols, and those that trust in idols. So what are you holding on as your idol? A lifestyle? A habit? Now I'm going to talk to young people before I leave you today. The dream of making fast money as an idol. Someone said, isn't it interesting, a $50 bill looks so big when you go through, he said, it doesn't look big when you go through the checkout line at the grocery store. But in church, it looks so big. Isn't that the truth? When you're going through the checkout line at the grocery store, that $50 bill looks so small. But in church, oh Lord, it's so big. A family was going home from church. The father was complaining that the sermon was too long, the music was too loud, the room was too hot. Little boy in the back seat said, "Daddy, I don't think it was such a bad show for a buck, because that's all you gave." We have come to a time when more than ever we need to teach our children the ways of God and the meaning of the Ten Commandments. We are with our children, hear me, in a war between two kingdoms in conflict. We are doing battle just like Elijah, just like all the prophets, with the false gods of money, sex, and violence. They are not new idols. False gods are weed, hash, coke. Young people, listen to me today. Profanity, the kind of violence that is sung about in rap music and hip-hop music, the violence portrayed in Tupac and Biggie feuds. You cross me and I'll curse you before I hurt you. That's a false god. The false gods today are glamorized in a culture of gangsters and hustlers. I don't know how to tell you, saints, there is a culture of gangsters and hustlers that are taking over your children. And today, our young people, without knowing it, are bowing down to the gods of money. Bling, bling! Sex. And violence. And I can almost hear the voice of God thundering down the corridors of time. While you seek to educate your children, don't forget to teach them that thou shalt not make unto thee any graven image or any likeness of anything that is in heaven above, or that is in the earth beneath, or that is in the water under the earth. And thou shalt not bow down thyself to them, nor serve them. For I, the Lord thy God, am a jealous God, visiting the iniquity of the fathers upon the children unto the third and fourth generation of them that hate me, but showing mercy unto thousands that love me and keep my commandments. Teach them that idolatry still exists. One man went to a church service. He went because it was announced that there would be an exhibition of idols at that church service. He said, "I gotta tell you, I expected to see idols from India and Africa and the South Seas. But instead, eight young men stepped up to the platform with cardboards. One cardboard was covered with cigars and tobacco. Another was covered with jewelry. Another was covered with pipes. These people felt that these things had become idols to them. And so that day, in the presence of God, they gave them up."
1: Well, I hope that you understood, enjoyed, and appreciated the message on the second commandment. That concludes the two-part mini-series on that. Of course, we're continuing our series on the Ten Commandments, so we will get into commandment number 3 in our next broadcast. If you would like to obtain an audio copy of today's message, however, you may do so by dialing the Seabrook Church number. That is 301-577-6342. The phone number again, 301-577-6342. You want to ask for and refer today to program number 331, program 331. You may also email a request to the Seabrook Audiovisual Department at seabrookav@yahoo.com. Well, that's it for our program for today. I'm going to say goodbye now. I want to wish you, as I always do, and always try to do anyway, that you have God's richest blessings until you can join us again. But also, until you can join us again, I would like you to remember the words written in John chapter 10, verse 10. That's where Jesus said, "I came that you might have life, and that that life might be the more abundant life."

0: 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We hope the episode shared today has been uplifting. 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
1: 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Join our hosts, Gary Gibbs and John Bradshaw, speakers for the Amazing Facts Ministry, as they now open the Bible and discuss themes that affect your life today. 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
2: Hello, friends, and welcome to Bible Talk. I'm John Bradshaw. With me is Gary Gibbs, and we're so glad that you've joined us today. Gary, when it comes to the Bible, the New Testament especially, how would you characterize the Bible in as much as, what's the major theme of the Bible, major theme of the New Testament?
3: Well, John, I think you could see a couple themes actually in the New Testament. One, definitely the theme is salvation is through Jesus Christ. And, you know, we typically think of salvation just in one of its phases. That's when Jesus died on the cross. But salvation actually has a couple phases. Not only did Jesus die for us to pay for the penalty of our sins, but one day he's coming back to actually redeem us and take us off of this sinful planet, never to be tempted again.
2: Well, let's talk about that. Let's talk about the return of Jesus Christ, because, as you know, this is a subject that is big all over Christianity and beyond Christianity. Books have been published, movies have been made, people have talked all about the return of Jesus. Why don't we take some time to study and find out what the Bible says about the return of Jesus Christ? It must be a big subject. Even Job talked about it way back in the book of Job. What do we read about it in the Bible? New Testament, what does it have to say about Christ coming back?
3: John, when you come to the New Testament, one out of every 25 verses relates to the second coming. The disciples were interested in the second coming. They talked about it over and over again. They even asked Jesus about it. I think one of my favorite verses regarding the second coming you find in John chapter 14, verses 1 through 3. Jesus told the disciples, "Let not your heart be troubled. You believe in God, believe also in me. In my Father's house are many mansions, and if it were not so, I would have told you. I go to prepare a place for you. And if I go and prepare a place for you, I will come again and receive you to myself, that where I am, there you may be also."
2: Even in the book of Titus, Paul wrote to this church leader, Titus, and he said to him that the return of Jesus was the blessed hope. In fact, I want to read that verse in Titus chapter 2. Verse 13 says, "Looking for that blessed hope and the glorious appearing of the great God and our Savior, Jesus Christ." Why did it mean so much to them then, and why should this mean so much to us today?
3: Well, it's like what Jesus told the disciples. You know, he told them, don't let your heart be troubled. And that's why the writer of Titus, Paul there, called it the blessed hope. You know, Christians down through the ages,

0: we witness a tragedy, every time we see one of those terribly sad news reports, every time there is a funeral, another baby who dies, we can look forward, can't we, with hope, to the blessed hope, Jesus is coming back soon.
1: You know, it's even though Christians, John, agree that Jesus coming is the blessed hope, there's really not a whole lot of unity on how Jesus is going to return. Everybody has their own idea about that.
0: Now, today, very popular belief is that when Jesus comes back, he's going to do so secretly, and he may even come back twice, come back the first time for the saved, for the saints, and then he'll come back a period of time later to get the rest, or people who in the intervening time have made a decision for Jesus Christ. So he's going to come secretly.
1: Yeah, it's called the secret rapture. And that's a commonly held belief. And then there are those who believe Jesus' coming is just a spiritual coming. He comes into your heart. And they really don't believe Jesus is going to come back literally for his people at any given time. And, you know, I'm not surprised, John, by all these different views, because Jesus warned us in Matthew 24. He said, "Take heed that no one deceives you, for many will come in my name, saying, I am the Christ, and will deceive many." When Jesus was asked about his return, he said, "Beware, don't be deceived."
0: Now, you mentioned a couple of things. I'll pick up on one of them. You said there's an idea that says he comes, the second coming is coming spiritually. Well, is that true, or where does the Bible say otherwise? Where does the Bible make clear that when Jesus comes back, he does so very literally?
1: Well, I think about Acts chapter 1, when Jesus went up into heaven after his resurrection. And as he was ascending into heaven, the disciples stood there looking up, watching him be lifted up into the clouds with the angels. And an angel came to the disciples right then and said, "Ye men of Galilee, why stand ye here gazing up into heaven? This same Jesus, which ye see going up into heaven, shall so come in like manner." So Jesus is actually going to come back physically, literally, just like he once lived here literally and went up into heaven.
0: So it's really going to be him. He himself will really come back. Now, the angel said he will come back in like manner as you have seen him go. I remember being at an airport one time and watching a couple on the observation deck. They tracked the progress of an aircraft all the way up the runway and watched it longingly. I figure somebody they loved was on that plane. And then as it took off, they squinted and peered into the sky until that plane became a dot and then just vanished altogether. Now, presumably, that same couple might be at the airport again one day, welcoming those people back. They'd come back the same way they went. The angel said, this same Jesus will come back the same way he went up. Now, that's out of step with what a lot of people are teaching today about Jesus coming back. Well, secretly, because if he's going to come back the same way they saw him go, surely he will come back in a way that they will witness. Is this going to be a visible event or a secretive event?
1: Well, I think it has to be visible, because when you look at Acts 1:9, where we were studying just a moment ago, it says that he was taken up into a cloud, received him out of their sight. So they're looking at him, and then eventually he disappears from their sight. And it says there in verse 10 of Acts 1, while they look steadfastly, so they're looking up, gazing up into heaven, everything is focused on their sight, their eyes being fixed on Jesus. And it's in that context the angel says, he will come in like manner as you saw him go into heaven. And with that, John, you have to think about Revelation chapter 1, verse 7. Behold, he is coming with clouds, and every eye will see him. Now, that doesn't sound too secret, does it?
0: It sounds pretty clear that nobody is going to miss Jesus when he comes back.
1: You won't be able to miss him. The Bible says that when he comes, in Luke 21, verse 27, you will see the Son of Man coming in a cloud with power and great glory.
0: Also, I've read in the book of Matthew where it says, As lightning shines out of the east even unto the west, that's how Jesus' coming will be. I remember being in one place in the south, in bed at night, my eyes shut, curtains pulled. When the lightning flashed, I still saw the lightning, even though my back was to the window. You can't miss lightning, can you?
1: No, you can't. That's Matthew 24, verse 27. And just like lightning will fill up the sky, when Jesus comes, he will fill the sky. You want to know how he'll do that?
0: How's he going to do it?
1: How

0: Will every eye see him on a round globe? Matthew 25, verse 31. When the Son of Man comes in his glory, and all the holy angels with him, then he will sit on the throne of his glory. Did you catch how many angels come with him?
1: Didn't it say all?
0: Said all the holy angels that come with him. Now, one angel had the power at the tomb of Jesus to cause 100 hardened Roman soldiers to fall down like dead men. Just imagine the sky being filled with millions of angels, bright, shining beings. And it's going to fill the whole sky, like lightning fills the sky.
1: Well, so much for the idea that the return of Jesus is going to be a secret. In fact, let's make sure we're talking about the same event here. You often hear about the rapture, the secret rapture, but I've never found the word rapture in my Bible. How do we understand that term?
0: Well, the rapture term simply is referring to the snatching up, you know, being the saints being taken up into heaven. But you will never find in the scriptures the term the secret rapture. Second coming is never mentioned as being secret.
1: Okay, so secret is a catching up, a snatching up, a taking away, and we know when Jesus comes back, he's going to gather up his people. So that's fair enough.
0: Yeah, the rapture, that is the snatching up.
1: Sure, but it isn't going to be secret because we've heard not only will it literally be Jesus, but it's going to be a visible event that no one's going to be able to miss.
0: Yeah, and then John, beyond visible, it's also an audible event. 1 Thessalonians 4:16.
1: Okay, now take your time with this verse because this is a powerful, pertinent verse.
0: Look at it. It says, "The Lord himself will descend from heaven with a shout." That's audible, isn't it?
1: Sure.
0: "With the voice of an archangel and with the trumpet of God, and the dead in Christ will rise first." So it's very audible. It says, "Even the dead will hear the shout, the voice, and the trumpet of God."
1: If the dead are going to hear him come back, this has got to be something that's mighty loud.
0: Yeah, so what we've seen now is it's a visible event because the entire sky around the globe will be filled with the angels of God and with Jesus himself. The Bible says he comes in great power and glory. And then it's an audible event so loud that even the dead hear him. That is not secret whatsoever.
1: Are there any other phenomena, physical or otherwise, that will impress themselves upon us at the time of Jesus' coming?
0: Well, yes, it also tells us in the scriptures that when Jesus comes, the saints, all those who've lived for Christ, that they're all going to be raised up to meet the Lord in the air. And you read that in 1 Thessalonians 4. It says, "Then we who are alive and remain will be caught up together with them in the clouds to meet the Lord in the air, and thus shall we always be with the Lord." So you can't miss that, John. If all around this world, all the believers are going up towards heaven, the graves are opening, and all the believers who've been sleeping in the graves, they rise to heaven, nobody's going to miss that. It's going to be visible to the entire planet.
1: This sounds like an exciting happening, just the most incredible thing you could imagine. Imagine looking up into the sky and Jesus is coming back and you hear that shout. I can only imagine what that shout is like. And then the dead in Christ rise. This is a time when husbands and wives will be reunited, I guess. That death has torn them asunder. Families will be put back together and friends will be reunited.
0: You don't want to miss out on that event. And that's why it's so important for us to understand how he's coming. Because before Jesus comes, Satan himself will try to personate or impersonate the coming of Christ. We don't have time to take that up in this topic today, John. But perhaps in a future Bible talk, we can cover how Satan will personate the return of Christ.
1: We can understand then why Jesus said so clearly, "Be ye also ready." Matthew chapter 24 and verse 44. Friend, it's going to be a wonderful event, and certainly we've discussed and discovered today just how Jesus is coming back. But the one thing we've got to make sure is that we are ready to meet Jesus. We'll talk about this more next time on Bible Talk. If you'd like more information on what we've been studying today, we have a comprehensive Bible study guide we'd love to share with you that's absolutely free. This study includes many of the texts we've just discussed and expands on the subject, including information you'll want to know. To receive this free informative Bible study guide, simply call, write, or email and ask for BT108. It's headed straight towards you. The toll-free number is 866-BIBLE-SAYS. 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
2: Censorship of films and books has been strongly opposed by numerous organizations as a violation of American freedom. Yet the tide of pornography increases by the hour. Where should the lines of censorship be set up? I'll be back in a moment with the amazing facts about movies and morals.

Hello, this is Joe Cruz and the Amazing Facts broadcast, Facts Which Affect You. To introduce our subject today, I'd like to read from 2 Timothy 2, verses 1, 4, and 5. This know also that in the last days perilous times shall come, for men shall be lovers of their own selves, traitors, heady, high-minded, lovers of pleasures more than lovers of God, having a form of godliness but denying the power thereof. Now, these inspired words were written to describe the conditions of the last days when great profession of Christianity would be made. There has been no time in the history of the world when more people belong to the church than now. But friends, millions have taken the name of Christ in vain. They have a great form of religion, but without any power. Our text says that they have no power because they love pleasure more than they love God. Let me ask this question. What is a Christian anyway? Is it one who reads the Bible and prays? Is it one who has his name on the records of some church? No. A true Christian is one who is like Christ, who follows his example. No one has a right to call himself a Christian if he continues to act and talk and live like the world. You may ask, well, what's wrong with the world? Why do we use that term? Well, read it in 1 John 2, 15 and 16. Love not the world, neither the things that are in the world. If any man love the world, the love of the Father is not in him. For all that is in the world, the lust of the flesh and the lust of the eyes and the pride of life is not of the Father, but is of the world. Now, friends, here is a text which touches every phase of our life. This brings the fact before us that there are only two patterns of life for anybody to follow. There are only two standards by which anybody can live. We must either move in the sphere of the world or in the sphere of Christ. The antagonism between these two forces is so violent that there can never be any ground for friendship. God's standard is so much higher than the world's ways that no basis of fellowship is possible. No one can divide his loyalties between the two great opposing ways of life. It must either be one or the other. The Christian is so intimately connected and committed to Christ's life and example that the Bible illustrates it by the ties of marriage. Notice these words in James 4, 4. Ye adulterers and adulteresses, know ye not that the friendship of the world is enmity with God? Whosoever therefore will be a friend of the world is an enemy of God. Now, no stronger terms could be used to express divine disapproval of those who try to combine the two spheres of life, the world and Christ. But now we're prepared to inquire about the nature of this gulf which should separate the Christian from the world. What do we find in the world that's so violently at odds with God? What is so foreign to the teaching of Jesus? If we look long and hard at the lives of many modern Christians, we can see no contrast at all with the world around them. They attend the same movies, wear the same clothes, eat the same food, and have the same fellowship with the unbelievers. Even their speech and habits harmonize with the spirit of the world. And so we're constrained to ask again, what does the Bible mean by saying that the Christian should not love the world? Well, it means simply that the spiritual claims of Christ will so separate a man from certain influences in the world that he will be considered peculiar by the unbeliever. Now, Titus 2:14 tells us that very thing. Who gave himself for us, that he might redeem us from all iniquity, and purify unto himself a peculiar people, zealous of good works. Now, this does not mean that we should be odd just for the sake of being different. There's no virtue in seeking to be eccentric just to attract attention. All right, what are those influences of the world, then, which contradict the spirit of Jesus? First of all, let me read some of the principles upon which the kingdom of God is built. And they'll guide us in knowing where to draw those lines. Jesus said in Luke 9:23, if any man will come after me, let him deny himself and take up his cross daily and follow me. In other words, some things must be given up in order to be a Christian. They just don't fit into the framework of spiritual things. Again, in John 15:19, Jesus said, if ye were of the world would love his own. But because ye are not of the world, but I've chosen you out of the world, therefore the world hateth you. Now, notice that, friends. This means that a true Christian cannot expect to be popular with the world. How can he, when his standards make him seem peculiar in the eyes of the world? Now, let's read another principle in Philippians 4:8 that really makes a distinct line of demarcation between the two opposing forces.
Finally, brethren, whatsoever things are true, whatsoever things are honest, whatsoever things are just, whatsoever things are pure, whatsoever things are lovely, whatsoever things are of good report, if there be any virtue, and if there be any praise, think on these things. Now, this text guides the Christian in making decisions about recreation, reading, amusements, almost any other activity. And what a vast gulf it creates between those who follow the ways of the world and those who live by the principles of Christ. Now we'll apply the test of Philippians 4:8 to some of the popular activities of the world and notice how they fail to meet the high standard of Christianity. What about the modern dance? Now, friends, I maintain that it is not pure and virtuous. It is not of good report, as our text requires. Who can say that the modern dance forms, with their suggestive and often vulgar body movements, are pure and virtuous? And if we apply the test of the theater, we get that same result again. My friends, there is no influence in the world that is so subtly intended to poison the imagination and destroy religious impressions than the movies. Hollywood and its scores of movie idols have been a moral taint upon the whole world. The make-believe images on the screen with their glittering glass of wine and glorified sin have reached into almost every country to mold the minds and character. I blush to tell you that so-called Christians have been the very ones to sit by the hour feeding upon the vice, crime, human passion that's glorified and glamorized in the theater. Now, I know that very few pastors dare raise their voice against it for fear of being called old-fashioned. But it's time that somebody calls sin by its right name. I say it's not pure, virtuous, and true, and just, and of good report. There's no agreement between the theater and the Christian. One is of the world, the other not of the world, even though it's in the world. You know, friends, even so-called historical films and Bible pictures are twisted beyond recognition in order to instill that element of impurity that the carnal mind demands. The films, of course, are made to appeal to the majority of the people. It doesn't take a great deal of wisdom to discern what the majority want. Their unspiritual cravings are in conflict with the exalted ideal manifested in Jesus. There's been a lot of publicity about censorship boards, production codes, and so forth. None of them are acting on the basis of Bible standards. This is why Christians need to draw the line for themselves to set up ideals based upon the Bible and not Hollywood. But you say, surely there's an occasional good educational picture that we can see and that will agree with the Bible principle? Well, friends, I'm the first to agree that pictures can be very educational. There's nothing wrong with a picture simply because it moves. But I'd say about 99.9% of the movie fare is not in any sense of the word uplifting or instructive. I'll concede that there might be 1 in 100 that might not be objectionable. But that one could never be recognized by the title or by the advertising of it. I maintain that it's not worthwhile to dig through the contents of a garbage pail to get one good banana at the bottom. And the Bible rule, abstain from all appearance of evil, would lead us to guard our Christian influence by staying away completely from those places where sin is commercialized, either in picture or deed. In Revelation 22:15, I read these words, "For without," that means outside the holy city, "are dogs and sorcerers and whoremongers and murderers and idolaters and whosoever loveth and maketh a lie." Now, those are left out of the kingdom of God here, even those who love or make a lie. Now, Hollywood pictures are lies, friends, and as such, they have no common ground with the true spirit of Christianity. In this category, we could put all those stacks of multicolored trash that appear in the form of magazines and novels on the newsstands. Wherever the evil is magnified and spotlighted, and wherever a lie is dwelt upon, Philippians 4:8 is not met. What we see enters the mind and is translated into thought. And the Bible says, whatsoever a man thinketh in his heart, so is he. Now, the very same indictment, of course, against movies can be also leveled at television. Some pictures that can't even pass the censors for theater screening are fed into the front room of millions of Christians. Yes, it's impossible for people to control the set and to keep out the evil if they don't have the power of God abiding in their hearts. In fact, there are many Christians who find it impossible to control that little button. It's just seldom done.
The fascination of bright, flashing, professional costuming and programming has led countless Christians to lower their standards and to feed on the thinly veiled garbage of Satan. The imperceptible effect is to sear the conscience and desensitize the soul to the evil of it all. But now let's turn 17 and 18 and remind ourselves once again that there are only two sides in the great conflict between good and evil. Wherefore, come out from among them, and be ye separate, saith the Lord, and touch not the unclean thing, and I will receive you, and will be a father unto you, and ye shall be my sons and daughters, saith the Lord Almighty. Now, this means we can't hold on to the world with one hand and to Christ with the other. I'm afraid there's a lot of this going on today, people trying to do it. Friends, let's lift up a standard today so that we'll be recognized as Christians. The world is mad with pleasure, pride, and sin. Jesus said, as it was in the days of Noah, so shall it be also in the days of the Son of Man. The world is going down that broad road of destruction where there's plenty of room for the baggage of sin. But the way of life is straight and narrow, demanding that we deny ourselves. Paul said, the world is crucified unto me, and I unto the world. Galatians 6:17. Let me ask you this. Can you say that with Paul right now? Can you say, I'm crucified unto the world, and the world is crucified unto me? These things are not prohibitions or don'ts. Rather, it's a sacred privilege to be God's peculiar people. You and I have a heritage that fadeth not away. Our joy is the deepest joy known to man. Let's not cheapen that holy calling, friends, that high standard of purity, by the cheap tinsel of the world. The Bible says the world passeth away and the lust thereof, but he that doeth the will of God abideth forever. 1 John 2 and verse 17. You see, the real secret of not loving the world lies in loving Christ more. All through the Bible, love is exalted as the true motive for service. James 4:4 says, ye adulterers and adulteresses, know ye not that friendship of the world is enmity with Christ? The Christian is married to Christ. He's bound to Him in the new covenant relationship of love. To be friendly with the world, according to what the Bible says, is to be an enemy to Jesus. And how could anyone who loves Christ want to be separated by enmity? Oh, I think the most important thing of all for us to understand is that these two things are in two different spheres. They're absolutely worlds apart. There can be no collaboration between the world and the flesh, and between Christ and Satan. And now this is Joe Cruz saying goodbye for today.

I'm so glad you've joined me for this edition of Daughters of Promise, a short feature just for women. I'm your host, I'm Christine Wurtzen. Well, congratulations, you have a son. Our words to celebrate. Life will never be the same for those of us who hold our newborn child in our arms and set out to parent him for the rest of his life. The weight of responsibility is both frightening and wonderful. Isaiah made it clear that Emmanuel was coming, that he would be born to us, not just Mary. Yet many will treat him casually this Christmas, walk by the manger, and shrug their shoulders in indifference. They do not know that he is theirs to embrace, to know, and to love. I encourage us to pray creatively this Christmas, in the stillness of some

0: stolen moments. Let us close our eyes and pick up the baby in the manger. Let us exclaim in wonder, "You were given to me. Oh, you're beautiful. You're my Emmanuel, my Savior. I'll do everything I can to really know you." Then lay his sweet head against your cheek and rock him gently. Such ownership and investment will most likely awaken our heart to the reality that faith is all about relationship, not ethics and education. Affection for the Savior can grow stale in the halls of institutions. Seminary studies promise nothing more than intellectual prowess if it's not rooted in the sweet embrace of the Christ child. So let's blow the dust off the padlock that guards our hearts. Let's speak to our fear that causes us to study rather than love, ponder rather than embrace. Mary gave her heart at the manger, and it was still engaged at the foot of the cross 33 years later. For Daughters of Promise, I'm Christine Wurtzen.
1: And when he was entered into a ship, his disciples followed him. And behold, there arose a great tempest in the sea, insomuch that the ship was covered with the waves. But he was asleep. And his disciples came to him, and awoke him, saying, "Lord, save us, we perish." And he saith unto them, "Why are ye fearful, O ye of little faith?" Then he arose and rebuked the winds and the sea, and there was a great calm. But the men marveled, saying, "What manner of man is this, that even the winds and the sea obey him?"
2: Therefore, if any man be in Christ, he is a new creature. Old things are passed away. Behold, all things are become new.
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5: You see, when we talk about forgiving people who've never asked forgiveness, people, for example, who have a father who sinned against them in childhood, physical abuse or whatever, they sinned against them in childhood, and now that father is 78 years old, and this person still has bitterness and animosity in their heart toward that father, and we preach and we say, "You need to forgive your father," even though he's never confessed he's wrong. And people have a forgiveness experience, and it is revolutionizing to them. In my opinion, what happens there is that person rids themselves of the sin of bitterness. Forgiveness in the Bible that restores relationships can never take place unless there's confession.
4: For more answers, go to startmarriageright.com.
6: Now a look at your morning weather on Vacaville Fairfield Christian Talk Radio. Sunny today with a high near 88 and lows around 58. Sunny tomorrow with a high of 93 and lows around 58. For your Saturday, sunny with a high near 95 and lows around 59. And for Sunday, sunny with a high near 98 and lows around 59. That's your morning weather on Vacaville Fairfield Christian Talk Radio.
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0: As a new dad, your job is to equip your children with the tools that they need to navigate the world. And there is no tool more powerful or more fundamental than the ability to communicate. But for many new fathers, language development feels like a black box, something that just happens on its own. Something we leave entirely to the experts. But what if you were the primary engineer of your child's speech? 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You'll find out in just a moment, so don't go anywhere. 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We will continue with the rest of the program.
1: Welcome to the Fatherhood Challenge, a movement to awaken and inspire fathers everywhere to take great pride in their role and to challenge society to understand how important fathers are to the stability and culture of their family's environment. 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
0: Greetings, everyone. 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
2: Hello, everyone. Welcome to the Fatherhood Challenge.
0: Today, we are joined remotely by Janine Tang, all the way from the Aloha State. Janine is a speech-language pathologist and the author of the proactive book, Play Dumb and Sabotage. Janine is here to strip away the confusion and give new dads the top three things they need to know about language development. She's going to show us why sometimes the best way to help your child grow is to step back, play dumb, and let them lead the way. Janine, welcome to the Fatherhood Challenge.
3: Thank you for having me.
0: Now it's time for my favorite question of all.
2: Oh boy.
0: You know what's coming. So Janine, what's your favorite dad joke?
3: Okay, this I got from a book that's called What Should Danny Do? And it goes, what do you call a sleeping dinosaur?
0: Huh.
2: I'm scared. I'm bracing.
3: A dino snore.
0: Isaac just slumped down in his chair. Great delivery.
2: That honestly wasn't bad.
3: Thank you. Appreciate that.
0: Oh, that was fun. Well, Janine, we always start with the story behind the mission. How did you land on the concept of playing dumb and sabotaging as a high-performance strategy for language? Why is it so specifically effective for dads? What's your story?
3: I've been a speech-language pathologist for over 20 years, and this is a strategy that I've used over and over again because I've noticed that parents and teachers and caregivers, we over-anticipate what our children need, whether it's our own child or our students. We over-anticipate and we don't let the child, you know, interact with their environment naturally a lot of times, you know, especially as first-time parents and first-time dads, especially you don't know how to, you know, interact and play. And you don't know what to expect for a child to develop and what they're going to be doing. And so you over-anticipate, what do they want to play with? What do they want to eat? What do they want to wear? And you're doing all these things for them. And one of the reasons why I feel that play dumb and sabotage is such a great strategy to use is that you should try to anticipate what a child might need or want, but you also need to mindfully reel yourself back and be like, I'm going to also see how my child's going to interact with their environment and maybe indicate what they might need or want. Because if we're doing too much for our kids learn a little bit of helplessness. They learn that they're going to be catered to. And by stepping back and seeing what the situation is, if it's a toy that your child loves, you know, don't just give it to them every time. Maybe have it a little bit far away so they need to move towards it, right? And my godson, when he was 9 months old, he wasn't really crawling yet. And I had this slinky and I would tease him with it and he would try and reach for it, but he was a little bit lazy. But over time, during that one afternoon, he started, you know, wriggling his way towards that slinky. And if I had given him the slinky, that lesson for him would never have happened until much, much later, possibly. And I wanted him to catch up because he was a little bit behind at that time. So I think for dads, especially, you know, just a little bit of strategy so they don't have this feeling of not knowing what to do and have the ability to learn how to introduce language and practice it in really, really functional ways.
0: As you were explaining all that, I had this image of my mind of some new dad listening to your words and just breathing a sigh of relief that they don't have to do everything and have everything figured out for their baby's language development to really blossom. I think that's really, really awesome. For a new father who's just starting to hear those first babbles or words, what are the

0: top three things he needs to keep on his radar to ensure his child's communication infrastructure is building correctly.
1: Absolutely. You know, when a child is making sounds, that's their form of communication. And the most important thing is to not ignore that. So you want to, you know, get down to their level, you know, whether if they're on the ground, get down on the ground, get to their eye level where you can interact. That's their communication. So if they babble to you, you can make sounds back. We call it vocal play. So, you know, babies cannot say words yet, but they can make sounds. And if they say a sound and you say that back to them, and then you vary your sound a little bit, they might try and vary their sound a little bit. And then there's this back and forth conversation of energy. You know, it's not words, but it's sounds and energy and communication. And that's really, really important. So don't ignore a baby's babbles. You know, sometimes I tell parents, you know, maybe talk like you think you know what they're trying to say, right? So when my son used to babble, I used to have a conversation back with him. I would talk using words back to him. It's like, oh yeah, that's amazing. I really liked that. You know, I really liked that park we went to today. Oh, what should we do next? And then maybe he would babble again. I would kind of fill in the words. So having that play and imagination is really important. So don't ignore the babble. Have vocal play, have really good imagination, and don't be afraid to be absolutely silly as animated as possible, because babies will remember and learn things better when things are fun.
0: I've heard before that reading to your baby has a profound effect on your baby's language development. Is that true? And is there a really good way or effective way to do this?
1: Absolutely. Yes, you should be reading to your baby, you know, I used to read to my son before he could even understand what words really were, right? I wanted him to have that routine of, let's look at something together. He's hearing words and vocabulary. He's seeing pictures. I'm pointing to things. So receptively, he's learning and absorbing all of the things that's going on. And you don't learn vocabulary unless you're introduced to it, right? So if you are not reading to your child every day, or you're not exploring the park or the playground or somewhere like the zoo, if you're not doing those kinds of things, your child's not learning that vocabulary. So by reading to your child every day, you're introducing them to words, language, and introducing them to the sound of your voice even, right? The intonation, how it goes up and down. And the vocabulary the child is able to understand increases, you know, exponentially. And then eventually you can work on pointing to pictures and having them name pictures eventually. But, you know, reading to kids is, and singing with kids and just talking with children is so important. That communication and interaction and introduction to words and language is, you know, it's priceless. You cannot put a price on that at all.
0: This next question may be for older children, but as men, we often feel like we have to provide the answer or finish the sentence for our kids to be helpful. Why does our instinct to be the expert actually stunt a child's motivation to communicate for themselves?
1: Yes, that goes into over-anticipation, right? So we over-anticipate, we want to help our children because we want to be good parents. And that's part of it. We want to make sure that we are showing or doing things for them that they are unable to do, we feel, right? We feel like they're not able to do it, or they might need a little bit of help. But when we finish their sentences for them, then they learn that, you know, they don't have to communicate fully, in a sense, right? We are not letting them explore their own communication. And they're learning that, you know, if I say something, you know, I'm going to get corrected, or I'm going to be spoken for. And so sometimes some kids can shut down their language, right? If they're not being able to express themselves fully. And a lot of times parents, we guess correctly, but sometimes we guess incorrectly. And then that can be a little bit frustrating for the kids as well. So when we use the strategy of playing dumb, we know what they kind of want, right? We know they want to eat a certain snack or play with a certain toy. we might show them something instead of completing the sentence, right? You're like, oh, did you want to play with the bear or the car? I like to hold things shoulder width apart so they can see it and I'm not confused about what they're looking at. So if I'm holding it too close together, I don't know where their eyes are looking. But if I hold things about shoulder width apart, then I know that they're looking at the bear or the car. And then I can provide that modeling if they're unable to say the words. But if we're continually cutting the child off when they are able to use their words, then they're learning that they cannot communicate freely and that they will be corrected.
0: A sentinel protects his child's future. How does a strong foundation in language development during the early years translate into a child's sense of identity and confidence as they grow into a young warrior?
1: Absolutely. You need to have that confidence, right? Through communication, if you're a good communicator and you can successfully communicate your needs, wants, and ideas, then you become someone who is confident in different social situations, right? If you have a really shy child who's not able to communicate, they're going to struggle with those social communications with their peers, with their teachers. And then as they get older, you know, having to go to job interviews and things like that, those are going to be really difficult. So if you encourage your child to be a competent speaker, then as they're younger, they will continue to develop into being confident people in the community and be able to have those job interviews and have those, you know, spontaneous conversations and not feel like they need to rehearse things and not know what to say in the next moment.
0: Okay, we've gotten into somewhat heavy questions here. I want to take a step back and just have a little bit of fun. Like, I can hear, Janine, I can hear it in your voice, just how passionate you are about this. You have a lot of fun with this career. So I just want to take some time and give you a moment to just brag a little bit, to share some of your most memorable success stories from your work.
1: Oh my gosh. I've been working with so many children over the years. I think one of my biggest success stories, this little girl named Rose, she is 6 and a half now, and I started working with her when she was two and a half. And, you know, she's on the autism spectrum, and, you know, she didn't have very many words when I started working with her. And now at 6 and a half, she is so, so verbal. She has such great opinions. She has such a great sense of humor. She's in a regular classroom. And, you know, she has a really great sense of what she wants, right? So I think she's going to be some kind of director or some creative person where, you know, she'll be like, Miss Janine, draw me a picture of such and such and such, and very detailed. You know, she knows exactly like what she wants in a picture or a story. And to see her growth from barely having any words to now being able to have really great conversations with her peers, conversations with adults, and to have this creative imagination that's going to, you know, continue to grow and get better and better over the years. It's just, you know, it's very mind-blowing and very gratifying that I was a part of her development, and to see her parents and her brother, like, so happy that she can communicate so well is, like, it's really, really heartwarming. And it's one of the highlights of my career.
2: Janine, your book title sounds like a lot of fun. When a parent plays dumb, does it feel more like a game to a kid? Why does making learning feel more like a game help us learn faster?
1: Yeah, absolutely. So Play, Dumb, and Sabotage is a title. And the subtitle is Mindfully Under-Anticipating a Child's Needs and Creating Opportunities to Practice Language. And the play part is all that. It's play. It should be fun. It should be, it's nothing that's super serious, right? So you want it to be fun. And when you have things that are fun, it's going to create better learning and memory. So kids will always learn better when it's fun rather than having to have something done over and over again like a drill. Right. And playing dumb, it can range from a simple thing like having snack and not giving the whole bowl of goldfish, but giving a couple pieces and have the rest of the bowl in sight but out of reach. And that child learns how to either sign for more or say more, or I want more goldfish, please. And that develops into full communication. And then playing dumb could also be having their favorite toy in sight but out of reach, where they need to indicate that they want the toy. And it can also, you know, playing dumb also goes into asking really absurd questions. So, for instance, you know, Rose had gone to the farm on a field trip, and her mom asked her, you know, do you want to tell Miss Janine about the farm? And she goes, no. And I was like, oh, you went to a farm? Oh, you must have seen a giraffe. And she looked at me. I was like, no, sheep. I'm like, oh, you saw sheep there. Oh, wow. And the sheep said, roof, roof. Goes, no, the sheep says, ba, ba. Like, oh, okay. What else did you see on the farm? You must have seen an elephant. She goes, no, chickens. And I was like, oh, okay. So it's kind of a game. You know, even though she didn't want to talk about it initially, by playing dumb, I was playfully having her kind of break out of her shell and build that rapport and have her be, as you know, naturally interacting with me, rather than, come on, tell me about the farm. I want to know about the farm. What did you see at the farm? You know, so I think that's the playing part is really integral in having that interaction be as natural and fun as possible. And then it also helps to reinforce, you know, with the fun, that they're going to remember the things that we worked on and that we played on, rather than, you know, having to list things that they saw at the farm, or, you know, telling them, you need to ask me for another goldfish, or you need to, you know, like, what toy do you want? And then not knowing, like, what they want to ask for. Like, I always tell parents, don't ask a yes, no question unless you're ready to honor the no. And that goes into, you know, a lot of times we ask kids, are you ready to clean up? Are you ready to take a bath? Are you ready to do your homework? Right? And if a kid says no, we often say, well, you're going to do it anyway. But if you ask them, I have two activities. Do you want to do the book first or the puzzle first? Oftentimes they'll pick one of them. And that kind of gives them autonomy, but it also lets them know that we're going to do a couple things, and, you know, we're going to do the book or the puzzle first, and then we'll do the other one. So it kind of helps them feel like they make decisions, and it has a lot more compliance and cooperation in the long run.
2: I know that when I'm trying to say something and I can't find the words, it can be annoying. If a dad sabotages something to make a kid talk, how does he know when to stop so the kid doesn't get too frustrated?
1: Oh, that's a really good question, Isaac. Yeah, so we always think that, you know, a child should be challenged, right? I think a child should be challenged, but you also need to know what the child's ability is and kind of meet them there rather than push them too far. So as a parent, you should know what your child is able to do, in a sense, right? You understand what their normal communication is, and you should have a sense of maybe how far you can challenge them or push them. And you don't want them to break down. You don't want the child to have a full-on meltdown about something. So if a child is unable to say a word, right, I'm not going to have them say a sentence. And if a child is not able to say, you know, a sentence, they could say like one or two words, I'm not going to have them have a full-on conversation, right? So if a child's able to say a couple sounds, I might work on signing for more or please. If a child's able to say one word, I'll have them try and imitate two words, but I would never have them do too much. So if I know a child is not able to label different vocabulary words, right? And if we're working on animals, I'm not going to hold up a dog and say, oh, is this a sheep? You know, and then they might say yes or no. But if they don't know the vocabulary, I'm not going to require them to say it. Does that make sense? I'm not going to have them say, I'm not going to say, what is this? What is this animal? What is this animal? I might ask them a yes, no question, like, is this a dog? Is this a cat? And they might say yes or no. Or I might ask an absurd question like, oh, does a cat say ba ba? And they might, you know, then they might give me an answer like, no, it says meow. Or if they don't know what the cat or the dog or the sheep might say in general, they might have a breakdown then. So you kind of need to know like what the child kind of knows, what they are learning and what they have mastered, right? If a child who's a little bit older, I know that they can say, I want a puzzle, please. If we're doing a puzzle, if I know that, I know they want the puzzle pieces. So I know they can say, I want a puzzle, please, but they just say puzzle, puzzle. And I'm like, well, I know what they can say. So I'm going to actually challenge them further and play dumb. Like, oh, yep, this is a puzzle. I like puzzles. Huh, did you want something? And they go, puzzle. Oh, yeah, this is a puzzle. Oh, look, I can put the puzzle here. Did you want something? And then eventually, hopefully, the child will say, I want puzzle, please. Or I might need to model. I was like, you know how to say it. I want puzzle, please. And then they can say that sentence. But oftentimes, if a child is unable to do a certain task, if you ask too much of them, they will break down. So you need to kind of know the child is able to perform and then stretch that ability just a little bit, but not too far.
2: My dad talks a lot about being patient. When you tell parents to wait for their kids to speak, what is actually happening in a kid's brain during that time?
1: That's a great question. Yes, we have to be patient with children as they're developing because they are learning to understand things and then they're learning to express it. Right? It's like learning a new language. You learn to understand what people are saying or what the words mean, and then eventually you're translating that into expressing it. So a child, when they're learning just the one language, or, you know, they are learning what the direction or the question or the statement that's being told to them, they're absorbing that. And then when they're asked a question, right, or being asked to say something, we have to allow them that time to process. They need to process what they are trying to say. And oftentimes, you know, I tell parents to slow down their own speech, because if we're talking too quickly, a child's not able to understand what the different words are and what the different sounds of words. And you know, a question might sound like a whole string of sounds rather than a string of words that are asking a certain thing. So by slowing your speech down just a little bit, you don't have to speak super slowly like this, but if you slow it down just a little bit like this, then a child's able to understand it better, and then they're able to process it and express it a little bit easier.
2: For the new dads listening who want to get their hands on your book, Play Dumb and Sabotage, or follow your work, where is the place for them to connect with you?
1: They can go to my website. It's playdumbandsabotage.com. And from there, there's links to my Amazon book and then a book on Amazon. There's also links to all of my social media. There's also a place where they can reach out and ask a question. And eventually, I plan to create an online course for three different levels. One is parents and caregivers, very, very simple, approachable. And one level would be for educators and other therapists. And the third level would be for speech language pathologists and speech language pathology assistants.
0: And when that course is available, it will be on your website?
1: Yes, yes. I'll post it on my website. And hopefully that's, you know, I just need to do it. You know, you procrastinate in your mind because you're setting up yourself. I'm sabotaging myself all the time.
0: Well, just to make things easier, if you go to thefatherhoodchallenge.com, That's thefatherhoodchallenge.com. If you go to this episode and you're looking for the episode called The Language Blueprint, Janine Tang on the top three strategies for new fathers. I'll say that one more time. The Language Blueprint, Janine Tang on the top three strategies for new fathers. Go to that episode and then look right below the episode description, and the link will be posted right there for your convenience.
2: We always end with a challenge. What is the one sabotage move a dad can try with his toddler or young child today? Something simple that will get them talking more by tonight.
1: Absolutely. I would say one of the things they could try is doing the snack strategy. So if a child loves goldfish, it's a great one to try. Just put two goldfish in front of the child, have the other rest of the bowl in sight but out of reach. The child will have the goldfish and then want more. So they can, you know, reach for the goldfish. They might sign for the goldfish more. They might say more goldfish. I want more goldfish, please. And then just give them a couple more, give the child a couple more pieces, and then do that routine over and over again. They should think about it like shooting free throws. You know, you don't do it every so often. You do it all the time, right? If you want to be really good at it, it's repetition and practice. And so working on simple things where you are, the sabotage part is just functionally finding ways to practice language. I think that's really important. Starting with snack is really, really simple and really, really useful.
0: Wow. Isaac and I have had an amazing conversation with Janine Tang, and we've learned a lot. And the takeaway is profound. To give your child a voice, you have to create the space for them to use it. Being a durable dad doesn't mean being the loudest person in the room. It means being the most strategic builder of your child's confidence. Take the Sentinel Challenge. Intentionally sabotage a routine today. Put their favorite toy just out of reach, or give them a spoon for their juice and wait. Watch how the silence invites their leadership. Thank you, Janine Tang, for showing us how to build a world where our children speak up and lead. Thank you so much.
1: Thank you for having me.
0: 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Until next time, stay durable, stay tactical, and keep listening for the voice of the next generation. We will see you in the next episode.
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1: Isaac Watts was one of the most prolific hymn writers of all time. He wrote over 600 hymns, including one hymn book based entirely on each one of the Psalms. Additionally, he wrote another 52 books on grammar, psychology, ethics, astronomy, sermons, and theology. Born in 1674, Isaac was the eldest of nine children. He was a very intelligent child who loved to read books and learned to read very, very early. He began learning Latin at the age of four and went on to learn Greek and Hebrew and French as well. But more than anything else, he loved the scriptures. From an early age, though, he had a propensity to rhyming. He often spoke in poetry and in rhyme, and even his conversation sometimes was in rhyme. His father became quite annoyed at this at one point and told him to stop. When the rhyming persisted, the boy started being whipped by his father, and little Isaac cried out, "Oh, father, do some pity take, and I will no more verses make." Even under punishment, he just was inspired to poetry. At the age of seven, he wrote an acrostic poem using his name for the first word of each line of the simple poem. And it was a poem at the age of seven that reflected deep theological understanding. "I am a vile, polluted lump of earth, so I've continued ever since my birth. Although Jehovah's grace does give me, as sure this monster Satan will deceive me. Come, therefore, Lord, from Satan's claws relieve me." Pretty good for a seven-year-old. Isaac Watts became a beloved hymn writer with a very generous spirit. He donated

0: Revelation. We're glad you've joined us for today's program entitled Worthy is the Lamb. We'll be looking at Revelation 4 in particular. You can go and listen to this program or any past programs at any time. Just go to scripturepursuit.wordpress.com. And now let's welcome our guest. We're very glad to have with us Pastor Andy Stoyanovich. Andy, welcome. Glad to have you here.
1: Thank you. It's great to be here.
0: I think this will be a record here out of our four lessons. We've had three Vitches. Rocco Stefanovich was with us, and now Stoyanovich.
1: So, as a funny side note, I get confused with his name all the time. Several people have already said, "Are you the one who wrote the quarterly this quarter?" And I'm like, no.
0: Well, we're thankful that both of you have contributed. Andy, you're studying at Andrews University in your doctoral program.
1: Yes.
0: What's an area of study that you're focusing on?
1: I am particularly interested in the doctrine of hell, and particularly how the Bible describes it, only because, you know, everyone's just like, you know, like, why would you want to write on that? But I believe that deeply in the scripture, as that notion is revealed, there is the glimpse, there is the picture of a loving Savior.
0: Hmm. So let me just,
1: judgment.
0: Let's do a little spoiler alert here,
1: okay.
0: Before someone reads your dissertation that you're working on. But a lot of folks are turned off by a God who will torture people in hell for eternity.
1: Mm-hmm.
0: Is that the biblical picture?
1: That's not the one that I find.
0: Hmm.
1: Definitely not. If we read scripture, the lake of fire is still written, as we will get to the end of this study, because we're progressing through the book of Revelation. We will see towards the end that it's something that at many times, especially when we get to Revelation 13 and 14, and it's talking about the three angels' messages, it's all about will be in the fire, lake of fire. Will be, not is.
0: So scripture's not talking about a hell that's burning right now.
1: No, definitely.
0: And we don't
1: not.
0: Need to think about relatives that are friends or even enemies that would be tortured and
1: not.
0: Suffering.
1: No.
0: Okay.
1: God is very just. He's very kind. He's very loving. He's by no means going to let the guilty go free.
0: Mm-hmm.
1: But at the same time, he's not going to make us suffer throughout all eternity for something that we have done for, let's say, 70 years or 100 years.
0: That wouldn't fit his character.
1: It wouldn't
0: infinity compared to 70,
1: yes.
0: Or whatever.
1: Yeah.
0: Well, very good. I'm looking forward to hearing more about that. And Andy, would you lead us in prayer as we open up Revelation chapter 4 now?
1: Yeah, of course. Dear Heavenly Father, we thank you so much for so many blessings that you give to us each and every day. And we just pray, Lord, now as we open up your word and as we seek to gain more understanding and more knowledge of what you reveal to the Apostle John, and what is important for us to understand even 2,000 years after, we pray that you would guide us, and that little by little, this information, and as we study more of your word, would transform us more into your image so that we can be the light that you would have us to be. We pray this all in the precious name of Jesus. Amen.
0: Amen. I think it would be good if we just get right into Revelation chapter 4. And of course, we'd note that the first few verses are reminding us that this is part of, there's a flow to the story. There's
1: mm-hmm.
0: a flow to the prophetic revelation that's coming through here.
1: Definitely.
0: And this is the Apostle John on the island of Patmos, who is in vision seeing what is to come, as it says earlier in the book.
1: Mm-hmm.
0: Revelation chapter 4, verse 1. After these things I looked, and behold, a door standing open in heaven. And the first voice which I heard was like a trumpet speaking to me, saying, "Come up here, and I will show you things which must take place after this." Immediately I was in the Spirit, and behold, a throne set up in heaven, and one sat on the throne. And he who sat there was like a jasper and a sardis stone in appearance, and there was a rainbow around the throne, in appearance like an emerald. Around the throne were 24 thrones, and on the thrones I saw 24 elders, sitting, clothed in white robes, and they had crowns of gold on their heads. And from the throne proceeded lightnings and thunderings and voices. Seven lamps of fire were burning before the throne, which are the seven spirits of God. We'll pause there at the end of verse 5 and continue a little bit. But a couple weeks ago on the program, we noted that this sevenfold spirit, this is a reflection on the Holy Spirit,
1: mm-hmm.
0: the third person of the Godhead's present and
1: yes.
0: in the...

0: experience.
1: And not just presence, but activity. He's involved. Yes. He's not just, you know, sitting there like we often do come to church. You know, we sit down and we just listen. No, the Holy Spirit is working.
0: So the apostle here, under the inspiration of the Holy Spirit, has an incredible task to try to describe what the headquarters of the universe is like, the throne room of heaven.
1: Yes. That would be, I'm glad I don't have to try and describe it. You know, what kind of language do you use? Do you focus on the architecture? Do you focus on, obviously he's focusing on the appearance of certain people, particularly the one who's sitting on the throne catches his attention. There's something great and marvelous. The elders are simply described elders. Okay, they're wearing white robes and they're sitting down. They have gold crowns. But with the one who's on the throne is described in vivid detail, and the appearance of the one who's on the throne is described in more detail. We don't know what the skin color is of the elders who sat down. You know, this isn't described, but John is making as much attention, as much as he can remember, to write down that's important for us to know.
0: So the Holy Spirit is helping him select out of this amazing scene that he is observing. Mm-hmm. And this is not so much an event. Other things in Revelation will be events.
1: Yes.
0: But this is a description of a gathering of worship.
1: Yes. I think the event is coming in chapter 5. But he's laying down the scene in chapter 4. What is it like to be there? And, you know, all the things which he mentions, it's amazing. You know, some people today have the notion, oh, you know, is really following God worth it? Their concept of what eternal life or heaven is will be like is that it's going to be something boring. You know, if I live forever, eventually I'm going to get bored of everything.
0: Even playing a harp and sitting in a cloud doesn't sound too exciting.
1: It doesn't sound too exciting. But notice the way that John's describing it. I mean, there's a rainbow like emerald. Mm. There's all these precious stones. There's golden crowns. There are thrones that are there. Does any of this sound like it would be boring to be on a throne with a golden crown, to be in the presence of rainbow? And then he describes all these different living creatures that are around there as well. It seems like it's a pretty exciting place to go to.
0: Now, the fact that the door is open is significant, it seems to me. This is not a closed, heaven is closed off to sinners.
1: Mm-hmm. Definitely not. And I think this is something we'll see over and over again in the chapter, and maybe we'll make a point towards the end of our study here, but this throne is never a throne on its own. It's always surrounded by someone. The one who sits on the throne doesn't sit there, and the first person coming has to be, you know, 100 yards away, kind of trembling to see if they come. No, it's surrounded by angels, by these creatures, by these elders. There's a lot going on around this throne. It seems like the throne is quite approachable.
0: You know, Andy, it strikes me that there's a lot of books that are out today and sermons and YouTube videos about people who say they've gone to heaven.
1: Mm-hmm.
0: People have died, people have had surgeries, all kinds of things, and they claim to give a report. But this is an inspired one. This is one in Scripture. This comes from the Holy Spirit, from John, as he is taken to heaven in vision. So I think we ought to pay a lot of attention to this one. It's credible.
1: For sure. Yeah.
0: Now, thrones. We don't live in a society that has a lot of thrones. When the idea of a throne is used, what's it speaking to? It's authority, rulership.
1: It does, but authority is not always a negative term. Hmm. Say, for example, that you have been mistreated. Let's say someone came and robbed something of yours, a prized possession. Eventually, that person was found and they're brought before a court system and the evidence is presented. And the one who is in a position of authority, who knows the circumstances, knows the situation, decides, yes, that item needs to be returned to you and the consequences are given. Are you then, therefore, upset with the authority that was shown?
0: Yeah.
1: Not when it's in your favor. Obviously, when authority is against your favor, it does also good. But authority is very valuable, and even still today in our societies, any good functioning society has to have authority somewhere.
0: We're going to come to it in a little bit, but I just want to put that thought out there that says, okay, so let's pay attention to how that authority and power has been used, and what will be said about the one who sits on the throne.
1: Yeah. Precisely. And for us today, we lose a little bit of that because there aren't too many. I mean, we have the Queen of England who has a throne, but she's not really sitting on a throne. You know, presidents, prime ministers, all of this, there are very few places today where we would say actually have kings and queens that actually sit on thrones. Mm-hmm. But back in the Old Testament and even in the New Testament times, you know, Rome, judgment was often given from the throne.
0: Yes.
1: And so you would be able to present your petition or your plea to the king, and he from his throne would be able to say, this is what's going to happen, and that's what would take place.
0: Now this rainbow, does it remind us of God's mercy at the flood? What's the point of the rainbow there?
1: I definitely think there's a strong allusion there to the flood. I mean, this isn't the first time that God's throne is described as having a rainbow. As we read later on in Revelation, we also see that there's a river of life that proceeds from his throne. So if God's, and we also see that Jesus, the Lamb, is the light of the city. So if God is emanating some kind of light and there's water or a mist that comes around, what happens, you know, when you get your hose out in the summertime and the sun hits it at just the right angle, you get to see this rainbow-like picture. And I think God's throne, in some sense, is resembling that. Obviously, the first time it's mentioned in Scripture reminds us of the flood, that promise that God would be kind and merciful and never destroy the earth completely again with a flood.
0: Now, there's a reference to 24 elders sitting on thrones, and they're clothed in white robes, and they have crowns of gold. So apparently there's something significant in their lives. They have crowns, which would tend to reflect something about victory, and they're dressed in white purity.
1: Definitely.
0: So what else do we know about these 24 elders?
1: Well, maybe we should continue reading, because I believe that it says it here.
0: As we're looking here, let me just read the verse again that I was thinking of, verse 9. Around the throne were 24 thrones, and on the thrones I saw 24 elders sitting clothed in white robes, and they had crowns of gold on their heads. So this is a description. I guess the question would come, are these just angelic beings? Are they, what does their role, how's it looking for them? And I think it was over in Revelation chapter 2, verse 10, there is this discussion about do not to suffer, and talks about tribulation, and then be faithful unto death, and I will give you a crown of life.
1: Yes.
0: So it suggests that this is not angelic beings who haven't suffered, but these are rather those who, human beings who went through persecution, perhaps suffered.
1: For sure. I think there are several reasons that we could go to try and establish this. For one, the term elder isn't really used of angels. Angels take the title of angels.
0: Angels and messengers.
1: They come from God. They're sent from God to deliver a message or to perform a certain task, so on and so forth. But elders is almost exclusively, I would say exclusively, used in the Scripture to represent human beings. Secondly, we have in chapter 5, and I know we haven't gotten there yet, but since we're on this point, chapter 5, verse 9, it says that these 24 elders, they start each having a harp and bowls full of incense. I'm reading from verse 8 here, which are the prayers of the saints. They sang a new song saying, so this is the elders, the 24 elders who are singing, "You are worthy to take the scroll and to open its seals, for you were slain and have redeemed us to God by your blood." And then it says, "out of every tribe, tongue, people, and nation, and have made us," and here you go, "kings and priests to our God, and we shall reign on the earth." So there's this notion that the 24 elders do have this picture of being priests and kings. They have this element of reigning, but also they come from every tribe, tongue, people, and nation. We only see that language really used of people from the earth. And they can sing that God had redeemed them through the blood.
0: So if they've been redeemed, they can be angels.
1: That means they were fallen at one point, right? Angels who were in heaven and who have always been in heaven and who didn't side with Lucifer, can they say, I've been redeemed by the blood of Christ?
0: No, neither can beings from other unfallen planets.
1: Yes, very true.
0: So these are, in some way, a special group of human beings who have suffered greatly, apparently, and have received the crown of life now.
1: And we, you know, for some people who are thinking like, yeah, how did you get up to that? We shouldn't be too surprised, because we know that there have been several resurrections and people who have been taken to heaven before Jesus actually was resurrected. In fact, there was a special resurrection in Matthew chapter 27, I believe, verse 50, 51 or something. I don't, well, let's flip there really quickly just to establish it, so it's not that. But we know
0: that Enoch
1: in the Old Testament, right. We know Moses in the Old Testament. What about Elijah, who was taken up with that?

0: even seeing death.
1: Matthew 27:51-53. Yes, 51. That's the passage.
0: Yeah, then it says, "Behold, the veil of the temple was torn in two from top to bottom, and the earth quaked, and the rocks were split, and the graves were opened, and many bodies of the saints who had fallen asleep were raised." And the question is, well, when Jesus ascended, 40 days later on the mountain, what happened to those who were awake after? Did they just stay on the earth? Are they still around with us? Or did he take them, as I think is more likely and probable, as kind of first fruits in heaven? Because, after all, we're in a great controversy here, and the angels are probably looking at these human beings doing all kinds of silly things and saying, do we really want Mr. So-and-so and Mrs. So-and-so as our neighbors in heaven? Well, Jesus kind of takes a select group there that were raised along with, I believe, Moses and those who are there to see what humans are like as a kind of first witness and saying, yeah, we really want them to be part of our family.
1: And Acts and other places, the book of Acts, other places speak about this ascension and coronation.
0: Yes.
1: And this is very parallel to what we're seeing here.
0: Yeah. And okay. Chapter 5 will include something else, which tends to give us more an idea of that coronation.
1: Let's go a little further in chapter 4, starting with verse 6. Before the throne, there was a sea of glass like crystal, and in the midst of the throne and around the throne were four living creatures, full of eyes in front and in back. The first living creature was like a lion. The second living creature was like a calf. The third living creature had the face of a man. And the fourth living creature was like a flying eagle. The four living creatures, each having six wings, were full of eyes all around and within, and they did not rest day or night, saying, and this is audio from heaven in a sense, right? It's amazing to think what's being said in heaven. And here the text tells us, Revelation chapter 4, verse 8, "Holy, holy, holy, Lord God Almighty, who was and is to come." Whenever the living creatures give glory and honor and thanks to him who sits on the throne, who lives forever and ever, the 24 elders fall down before him who sits on the throne and worship him, who lives forever and ever, and cast their crowns before the throne, saying, "You are worthy, O Lord, to receive glory and honor and power, for you created all things, and by your will they exist and were created." We should probably note that in chapter 4, worship is directed to God as creator. In chapter 5, worship is created to God for the sake of him as our redeemer.
0: Yes.
1: And in our worship, privately and corporately, we should keep those two parts in mind.
0: Yeah.
1: He created all things, but he's also redeemed us. Double reason to worship.
0: Yeah, for sure. I mean, every good experience that we have, every blessing that we receive, and just being in the moment, for me, coming from Australia, there's nothing quite like on a summer day going to the beach, hearing the roar of the waves in the background, eating a ripe mango. It's just like, and when I think of that, I think of, what if I didn't exist? What if mangoes didn't exist? What if the ocean didn't exist without that, roar of the waves? All these things which I take in the moment are blessings which God created. His mind thought of it, conceived it, and made it. I think everything, both in this life that we have that's good, as well as everything we'll experience in the life to come when he takes us, all gratefulness and thankfulness is always going to be directed towards God, because he's the one who gives us that.
1: Now, we could go into a lot of the imagery here, but our time is short. We only have about 5 more minutes here, Andy, but we see some Old Testament imagery, a sea of glass, for example, and Ezekiel had described that. And then we also have the description in Exodus of the laver, the basin there at the sanctuary, which was sometimes called the sea.
0: And Sinai, Mount Sinai, when Moses went up there, remember that stone, that sapphire stone that spread out. I really believe, why would you say there's a stone like the sea if it's not blue?
1: So this is very much sanctuary imagery.
0: Oh, yes.
1: That we find in Exodus, but we also find references in Ezekiel.
0: Yes.
1: For example. And these six wings, holy, holy, holy, these creatures calling out, holy, holy, holy. It's not meant simply that they said the word all the time, but that this was the characteristic of the actions, of the behavior, of the character of God. The one seated on the throne has been holy in all that he has done and all that he has said and all of his actions. Without any extension at all, we can say if he's the creator, then there's a holiness that we should sense towards creation.
0: Mm-hmm.
1: Not to confuse the creation and the creator,
0: yes.
1: But we should have a sense of respect for our environment, respect for this earth, respect for the things of nature.
0: Yes.
1: There to reflect God. It's the second book.
0: Absolutely. No doubt there. And I think it's also just adding to that the fact that everything that they do, and even what the elders do in response, and as the angels in chapter 5 join in and they sing, you don't have the notion that they're doing this because they feel compelled to. You don't have the notion that they are doing this out of fear. You know, fear came on their faces and they fell down and put their crowns down, because if they didn't, they thought, you know, the one on the throne would strike them down. There's no notion of this. Everything seems to be flowing smoothly. It seems to be an outflow from their hearts. What I mean to say is you'd probably be hard-pressed to find a king that existed in this world where people, you know, David was probably one. His men did extraordinary things for him because they loved him.
1: Yes.
0: And the picture that John here is describing of this courtroom scene of God sitting on the throne is one where worship is given to him not out of fear, not out of compulsion or force, but because they genuinely love him. He's an amazing God.
1: Andy, there will come a day, I pray, that we each can experience it, when Jesus comes again, and he will give each one a crown of life.
0: Yes.
1: It's described here that the elders fall before him and cast their crowns at his feet.
0: Mm-hmm.
1: What will that be like? When you and I, Lord willing, have the privilege of putting our crowns at Jesus' feet, what will that action be saying? Why will the saints want to do that?
0: I think part of it, at least for me personally, is, do I really deserve a crown?
1: And the absolute sense is no.
0: The absolute sense is no.
1: So only he.
0: Exactly. So it seems, get this, you know, Jesus does everything for us.
1: Yeah.
0: He came, he paid the price, he's the one who redeems us, he's the one who made us in the first place, and our reward for accepting him as our Savior and walking with him, having that relationship with him, is that we get a crown? I mean, what have we done to, have we waged any, like, massive wars? Have we brought a whole bunch of wealth to his kingdom that we should be called lords, you know, like lesser lords as was the feudal system? Like,
1: nothing.
0: What have we done? Nothing.
1: It says simply, you are worthy.
0: You are worthy. And so I think in placing that crown down, we're essentially saying, you really are the one who's worthy. We aren't. Everything that we partake of because of your goodness.
1: So that attitude of worship, that attitude of surrender, that attitude of glorifying him and not ourselves needs to start down here.
0: Oh, absolutely. Our worship today can't be about ourselves. And sometimes, you know, depending on what kind of music we listen to and what kind of TV shows we watch, you know, there's a lot in the world that seems to promote self. And sometimes, I'm not saying all the time, sometimes that has a way of creeping in even to our worship. Because it tends to be popular outside, well, let's introduce this inside and maybe the congregation will like it. But that's not the way that worship here, that the picture at least that John gives us.
1: And just a closing thought, Andy, as you and I spend time alone with God, how do we cast our crowns? How do we say you are worthy? What spirit of worship in our private lives do we need?
0: Good question. What are you thinking?
1: I think
0: humbleness for me, for sure, but also a surrender of the will. So always my way. I think the more we read God's word and the more we spend time with him, the more we'll get a sense of, I really shouldn't be doing this. But if we get that sense and we say, well, I'm going to do it anyway, how is that really casting down that crown? So that's one thing I'm thinking of.
1: The vision of the cross and the vision of this throne both say to me, his character is so far beyond mine. When I look at him, I just, amazement. I look at myself, I don't see any hope. But at him,
0: Yeah. If we look to ourselves, we would be doomed for sure. For sure.
1: But looking at him and recognizing he alone is worthy, it's a beautiful place to be. It's that utter surrender you're talking about.
0: Yeah. I think that's it.
1: Thank you so much to our guest, Andy Stoyanovich. Andy, we look forward to having you back with us another time. Would you be willing to come back and join us again?
0: Of course.
1: Thank you so much. And just a reminder that next time on Scripture Pursuit, we'll continue this wonderful series about the book of Revelation. We hope that you're challenged to go and do your own study, spend your own time in God's Word, thinking, reflecting, digging into Scripture, seeking after Him. And today and every day, let's continue to pursue the God of the Scriptures.
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0: Psalm 129, a song of degrees.
1: Many a time have they afflicted me from my youth. May Israel now say, many a time have they afflicted me from my youth, yet they have not prevailed against me. The plowers plowed upon my back, they made long their furrows. The Lord is righteous. He hath cut asunder the cords of the wicked. Let them all be confounded and turn back that hate Zion. Let them be as the grass upon the housetops, which withereth afore it groweth up, wherewith the mower filleth not his hand, nor he that bindeth sheaves his bosom. Neither do they which go by say, the blessing of the Lord be upon you. We bless you in the name of the Lord.
2: And when Jesus departed thence, two blind men followed him, crying and saying, Thou Son of David, have mercy on us. And when he was come into the house, the blind men came to him. And Jesus saith unto them, Believe ye that I am able to do this? They said unto him, Yea, Lord. Then touched he their eyes, saying, According to your faith be it unto you. And their eyes were opened.
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6: Now a look at your morning weather on Vacaville Fairfield Christian Talk Radio. Sunny today with a high near 88 and lows around 58. Sunny tomorrow with a high of 93 and lows around 58. For your Saturday, sunny with a high near 95 and lows around 59. And for Sunday, sunny with a high near 98 and lows around 59. That's your morning weather on Vacaville Fairfield Christian Talk Radio.
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0: We are not children of the darkness, as Bible-believing Christians. We are children of the what, everybody? Of the light. So although we don't know exactly when it will come, we see the events shaping up, and we know that an overwhelming surprise is coming upon the world.
1: That's Pastor Mark Finley, and this is Hope Lives 365. At Hope Lives 365, we believe God answers prayer. Keep in mind this telephone number throughout today's broadcast, 888-244-HOPE. 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
0: My topic this morning is the overwhelming surprise. Let's pray as we open our Bibles together. Father in heaven, we've come to a point in the service where we're going to open your word. As we look out over the world, the situation in our world is incredibly critical right now. We're living in a very dangerous world, but a world that God is still moving in. And we pray that as we open your word, that you would touch our hearts, give us the message that we need for our hearts today. Strengthen us as we study together in Christ's name. Amen. The year was 1969, and the place was a little town called Pass Christian, Mississippi. Hurricane Camille was hurtling down upon that city, and Police Chief Jerry Peralta was concerned. It was late, the sun had set, and he knew that there were still some people along the coast in a group of apartments. And it was his responsibility to get them to evacuate as quickly and rapidly as possible. So Jerry Peralta pulled up to a place called the Richelieu Apartments. And what he was unaware of at the time was a group of about 20 people were having a hurricane party. And he pulled up and saw a man on the balcony of one of these apartments with a bottle of beer in his hand. And Mr. Peralta, the police chief, looked up and he said, "Look, it's time to evacuate. You need to evacuate. The storm is getting worse. It is hurtling down upon us. It's time to leave." And the man said, "Are you going to arrest me if I don't leave?" Somebody else joined him on the balcony, and they began to mock the police chief, saying, "Look, we're having a party, and we're not going anywhere." Little did they know that that hurricane would be the strongest hurricane that ever hit the American coast up until that time. Hurricane Camille packed winds of 205 miles an hour. Those apartments were just 250 feet from the coast. And when at 10:15 p.m. that evening, the hurricane hit the coastline, the waves were 22 to 26 feet high, totally demolished that apartment. And every one of those 20 people died instantly in their hurricane party. And I've wondered about that. Why didn't they leave? Were they too arrogant? Were they too self-confident? Why didn't they leave? Were they simply thinking, this storm is not going to be as intense as we anticipated? I wonder what was going on in their minds. No doubt they thought they could ride out the storm. No doubt they felt very secure. No doubt none of them had any idea of the intensity and the fury that the storm was packing. We are facing another storm. A storm that's coming to burst upon this world, relentless in its fury. Is it possible at times that we are overconfident? Is it possible at times that we don't understand the fury of the storm that's coming? The Apostle Paul talks about what will soon break upon this world as an overwhelming surprise. I'd like you to take your Bible and turn to 1 Thessalonians chapter 5. 1 Thessalonians chapter 5. Those who stayed in the Richelieu apartments that day neglected the plain warnings. They overestimated their ability to ride out the storm. They knew the storm was coming, but they had little idea of its intensity. They listened to weather reports and watched the news, but they didn't have any idea of the fierceness of the storm. They failed to prepare, and they lost their lives. 1 Thessalonians chapter 5 describes another event that's coming. 1 Thessalonians 5 and verse 3. When they say peace and safety. Now, another word for safety there in the original language is security. So these people are saying peace. They're saying security. Now remember those two words. We're going to come back to them later in the message this morning. When they say peace and security, the people in the Richelieu apartments didn't understand the intensity of the storm. They said that Police Chief Jerry Peralta, who was giving the warning, that he was a wild-eyed fanatic. They were saying, we're at peace. We're having a hurricane party. We are secure in these apartments. When they say peace and security, then what happens? Sudden destruction comes upon them as labor pains upon a pregnant woman, and they shall not escape. Verse 4. But you, brethren and sisters, are not in darkness, so this day, the coming of Jesus, should overtake you as a thief. You are all sons of light and sons of the day. We are not of the night nor of darkness. We are not sons of darkness. We recognize, based on the biblical prophecies, that a storm is coming, relentless in its fury. We recognize that this world will be faced with overwhelming events. Verse 6. Therefore, let us not sleep as others do, but let us watch and be sober. Now, our passage says really three things. If you analyze this passage, it's saying three things. First, events are going to take place in this world, and they're going to come rapidly and suddenly that the world does not expect. Secondly, as Bible-believing Christians, we should not be surprised. And thirdly, it's not only important to live with a sense of urgency of Christ's coming, it's important to prepare for His soon return. Now, Ellen White, in the 8th volume of the Testimonies, writing Counsels to the Church, on page 28, puts it this way. Transgression has almost reached its limit. What's transgression? What's another word for that? Sin. Sin has almost reached its limit. Did sin reach its limit in Noah's day? And did a crisis come? Did sin reach its limit in the days of Sodom and Gomorrah? And did a crisis come? So she says, transgression or sin has almost reached its limit. Confusion fills the world. Are political leaders confused in what to do about the situation of society? Are social scientists confused? Are philosophers confused? So confusion fills the world. A great terror is soon to come upon human beings. The end is very near. We who know the truth should be preparing for what is soon to break upon the world as an overwhelming surprise. So will there break upon this world very soon an overwhelming surprise? But we are not children of the darkness as Bible-believing Christians. We are children of the what, everybody? Of the light. So although we don't know exactly when it will come, we see the events shaping up, and we know that an overwhelming surprise is coming upon the world. Now this morning I want to explore three things with you. First, the coming revival in the people of God. Secondly, the coming crisis for the people of God. And thirdly, the coming triumph of the people of God. And we find this in Revelation, the 18th chapter. So if you have your Bible, I'd like you to take it and turn to Revelation chapter 18. And we'll be studying that entire chapter, looking at different segments of Revelation, the 18th chapter. We want to try to discover what God is going to do in the last days of Earth's history. We also want to discover the events that are shaping up even now, and we also want to look at how to survive during those events and how to go through that coming crisis. Revelation chapter 18, verse 1. And after these things, I saw another angel come down from heaven, having great authority or power, and the earth was illuminated with his glory. Now let's pause and look at the verse 3 words of the text. After these things. What question do you ask when you read those three words, after these things? Yeah, that's right. Do you ask, what things? So after these things, I saw another angel coming down from heaven. After what things? Well, obviously, if he says after these things, it must be the things in Revelation chapter 17. So let's go back and briefly look at one passage in Revelation 17. And rather than look at each particular detail, I want to look at the big picture for you this morning. So after these things, after what things? The events that take place in Revelation chapter 17. Let's look at Revelation 17, verse 12. And rather than look at every little detail, big picture, the large scenario, Revelation 17, verse 12. And the ten horns which you saw are ten kings that have received no kingdom as yet. So kings would be political powers. We'll come back to ten shortly. But they receive authority or power 1 hour, a short period of time, as kings with the beast. So the beast would represent a religious power. The kings represent a political power. So here you have the union of political religious powers. The beast representing false religious powers. And we won't take time to show that in Scripture. We could. Verse 13. These have one mind. What are the these? The kings or the political powers and the religious power have one mind. They will give their power and authority to the beast. So the political powers unite together with one mind to give their political power and their political authority to the beast power, the religious power. These make war with the Lamb, and the Lamb will overcome them. Now, you notice there in Scripture, it says the ten horns, and it says they received authority with the beast. Horns, of course, are a symbol of power. In the book of Revelation, numbers are quite significant. Three in the book of Revelation represents the Trinity. And

0: So you have the Father, the Son, and the Holy Spirit, divinity. But in the book of Revelation, you have the counterfeit Trinity, the dragon, the beast, and the false prophet. So in Revelation, you have this contrast, the true and the false.
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0: In Revelation, you have seven. Seven indicates the perfection of God. The seven spirits, which represents the perfect work of the Holy Spirit. You have the seven churches, God's perfect work in His church down through history. The seven seals, the seven trumpets. So seven is always a perfection word. In the book of Revelation, you have the word four, which indicates universality. The four points of the compass. In Revelation, you have 12. In 12 in the book of Revelation, the 12 apostles, the 12 patriarchs. Throughout Revelation, you have this idea of 12 indicating the complete work of God. What about this number 10? Throughout the Bible, as you look at the number 10, it's a number that reflects obedience to the divine order. For example, why aren't there 11 commandments and why aren't there 9 commandments? Why 10? The 10 commandments represents the divine order of God and the human responsibility for obedience to that order. For example, you remember Daniel is tested for how many days is Daniel tested for? 10 days. Why? Because the divine order of obedience. So when you read 10 in the Bible, you remember the parable of the 10 virgins. The virgins, of course, represent the church. 10 was the smallest number of Jewish men that could participate in the synagogue and form a synagogue. What's the parable of the 10 virgins about? God's divine order in His church at end time and the call for Spirit-filled obedience. Remember the parable of the 10 talents. What's that all about? The parable of the 10 talents is using those talents for the utmost glory of God and responding to God's divine order in obedience. Now remember the image in Daniel has 10 toes, correct? And you remember there are 10 horns. What's this all about? It's about the human attempt to manipulate God's divine order and bring in a human order. So here, in Revelation chapter 17, let's go back to it, because understanding this, we will understand more clearly Revelation 18. Revelation 17, verse 11, the 10 horns that you see are 10 kings that have received no kingdom yet. What's that all about? In this amazing imagery, John pictures a human earthly power, a super union of church and state, attempting to interrupt God's divine order and lead men and women to disregard God's 10 commandments that are the foundation of Christ's kingdom. And he is describing, John is, the establishment of a human church order that breaks up the divine order. Now, we go to Revelation 18, verse 1. Revelation 18 and verse 1. And we notice the significance. After these things, in the midst of this attempt to establish a church-state union and to break up God's divine order. In the midst of this, after these things, I saw another angel coming down from heaven. Now this angel comes iridescent with the glory of God. This angel comes from the presence of God and he's shining with God's glory. And this angel comes down, he has great authority, great power. So this angel that comes, carries the power of God to the church of God. There's a revival of the Holy Spirit, and the earth is filled with God's glory. the earth is filled with God's glory. So here, through God's church, the earth becomes filled with the glory of God at a time of union of church and state when oppressive enactments come for the people of God. Now that leads us to a question. How will the earth be filled with God's glory, and what is God's glory? When the Bible says that the earth is filled with the glory of God, what is that? What is God's glory? Now keep your finger in Revelation chapter 18. One of the reasons people do not understand the book of Revelation is because they do not sense the explanation of the book of Revelation in the rest of the Bible. And so their interpretations of Revelation become fanciful and mystical. What I want to share with you this morning is where this world is headed. What's going to happen right around the corner? And how you and I can prepare for that and not be left unprepared. So the question becomes, what is the glory of God that this earth is going to be filled with, illuminated with? Keep your finger here, and let's go back to Exodus chapter 33, verse 18, that explains to us the glory of God. Exodus 33 and verse 18. And we're going to notice there the description of God's glory. Exodus 33 and verse 18. So Moses speaks to God. And in Exodus 33 verse 18, Moses says, and he said, please show me your glory. So what was Moses' request to God? Moses wanted to see what? God's what? Glory. Now verse 19. Then he said, this is then God said, I will make all my goodness pass before you, and I will proclaim the name of the Lord before you. I'll be gracious to whom I'll be gracious, and I will have compassion upon whom I will have compassion. So Moses says to God, show me your what? Glory. And God says, I will cause my what? Goodness to pass before you. So God's glory is God's what? Goodness, His graciousness, His compassion, His mercy, His love. So in the controversy between good and evil, Satan has declared before the entire universe that God is unfair, that God is unjust, that His commands are arbitrary, that He's unloving, that He's an authoritarian dictator. But in His life and death, Jesus exposed Satan's lies. Satan selfishly desired to rule, and Jesus willingly became a servant. Satan grasped power. Jesus gave up power. Satan battled for the throne. Jesus submitted to the cross. Satan was filled with pride. Jesus ministered in what? Love. Satan desired worship. Jesus experienced mockery and ridicule and gave up worship when he came to earth. Satan attempted to ascend to the heights of heaven to take the place of the righteous Jesus. Jesus descended to earth to take the place of unrighteous sinners. Satan coveted God's throne. Jesus willingly went to the cross. See, in the last days of Earth's history, God's incredible sacrificial love will be revealed through His people. God's goodness will flow from the hearts of His people in unselfish service, and the earth will be lightened with the glory of God. In an age of selfishness, God's people will reveal His unselfish character. In an age of egotistical grasping, God's people will sacrificially give. In an age of hopelessness, God's people will inspire hope. In an age of bitterness and resentment, the earth will be filled with the glory of God. Why? Because God's people will demonstrate forgiveness. In an age of rampant materialism, God's people will seek the higher priorities of His kingdom. In an age consumed with seeking pleasure, God's people will reveal the joy of His service. So here at a time when you have the union of church and state to establish a order of government on earth that tries to secure peace and security through selfishness, God will reveal His goodness. God will reveal His glory. God will reveal His love in a people who are totally sold out for Christ and committed to doing His will. I love the way Ellen White puts it in the book Acts of the Apostles, page 9. She says, the members of the church, those whom He has called out of darkness into His marvelous light, are to show forth His glory. Did we read in Revelation chapter 18, verse 1, about the earth being filled with the glory of God? See, in the last days of earth's history, every seed is going to go to harvest. and there will be the manifestation of the selfishness, grasping of Satan on one hand, and the manifestation of Calvary's love on the other hand. And the whole universe will see that manifestation on the one hand of the selfishness of Satan and where that leads to destruction, and the unselfish love of Jesus. Notice, the members of the church whom he has called out of darkness into his marvelous light are to show forth his glory. The church is the repository of the riches of the grace of Christ, and through the church will eventually be made manifest. Through the church, notice, will eventually be made manifest to the principalities and powers in heavenly places, the final and full display of the love of God. There will be a revival that will come to God's people. And in that mighty revival, the Spirit will break down pride and the love of the world and materialism. And the Spirit will so fill the hearts of God's people that in an age of selfishness and self-aggrandizement, they will reveal God's love to a waiting world and a watching universe. And the prophecy of Habakkuk chapter 2, verse 14 will be fulfilled. What God wants to do in His church is incredible. What God wants to do in His church is amazing. God longs to reveal His love through His people. He longs to so transform His people by His grace that His glory, His goodness will be revealed in the world. That the prophecy of Habakkuk chapter 2 and verse 14 will be manifest. Habakkuk 2 verse 14. For the earth will be filled with the knowledge of the glory. Did we read about God's glory in Revelation 18 verse 1? Did we read about it there? Will the earth be illuminated with God's glory? That was the prediction of Revelation 18 verse 1. We read in Exodus 33 that God's glory is His goodness. For the earth will be filled with the knowledge of the glory of the Lord as waters cover the sea. So this earth at end time will be filled with the glory of God as manifest in God's people. The love of God will be revealed to this waiting world and watching universe. God's church has been called to reveal the loving character of Jesus in a world passionate about the pursuit of pleasure. God's church has been called to love, to give, to serve, when the highest goal for many is meeting their own needs rather than others' needs. This is the manifestation of the love of God that the world is waiting to see. Now, do you think that the devil sees these prophecies in the Bible? You think he does? Do you think the devil realizes that there's a mighty revival coming to the people of God, where hearts will be broken, where men and women will be on their knees, not so much debating, not so much arguing over theology, but they're going to be on their knees crying out that the love of God will be revealed through them, that the goodness of God will be revealed through them. They will at end time reveal the beautiful character of Jesus before the whole universe. Do you think Satan knows that? Do you think he does?
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0: This is It Is Written. I'm John Bradshaw. Thanks for joining me. We live in a world that is plagued by war. When you read the Bible, you make the remarkable discovery that war actually began in heaven, where Lucifer and his angels fought against Michael the archangel and his angels. Today, around planet Earth, there is not a day that goes by that there's not warfare somewhere. Now, the vast majority of people who participate in war are people who are simply following orders, and many of them pay the ultimate price. Others get to return home, but some scarred physically and emotionally. And we remember them, and we honor them in places like this. I'm at Veterans Park in Collegedale, Tennessee, just miles from the It Is Written office in Chattanooga, Tennessee. The park was developed to honor those who served to preserve our freedom. Like other similar veterans parks, this one honors all the branches of military service: Army, Navy, Air Force, Coast Guard, and Marines. Along the walkway, there's a timeline of wars. The plaque reminds us that freedom is not free. Around this circle, there are individual bronze plaques commemorating all of the wars that have been fought by Americans. The Revolutionary War, the Civil War, both World Wars, and more recent wars. On each plaque is listed the number of those who served, those wounded, and those who made the ultimate sacrifice. Hundreds of thousands of individuals have given their lives for the freedom enjoyed in this country today. As the slogan aptly states, all gave some, and some gave all. On July the 16th, 2015, a man opened fire at two nearby military facilities, claiming five lives, four Marines and a naval petty officer. This latest addition at Veterans Park honors those who lost their lives that day. Their names are listed right here. That unprovoked terrorist attack reminds us that what Peter wrote is applicable to us today. 1 Peter 5 and verse 8 says, "Be sober, be vigilant, because your adversary, the devil, walks around like a roaring lion, seeking whom he may devour." At this monument, we read the words of General Douglas MacArthur: "The soldier above all others prays for peace, for he must suffer and bear the deepest wounds and scars of war." There are plaques commemorating those who were missing in action, became prisoners of war, and killed in action. This one reads, "You paid the ultimate price. You gave your life that we might be free. You cannot know the benefits your sacrifice made possible. We shall always be grateful to you." This plaque commemorates those who served as conscientious objectors. It reads, "To those who served in the military while refusing to bear arms, thank you for defending your country in harmony with your conscience. Your willingness to go into harm's way unarmed demonstrates a faith that inspires all Americans. Thank you for not refusing to serve." Many of those who chose to be conscientious objectors served as combat medics. Now, this bronze memorial illustrates the scene of a combat medic treating a wounded soldier. Now, above all, this park is dedicated to the memory of a local hero. He was a conscientious objector, a combat medic, and a man of great faith. We'll find out more in just a moment.
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inside a clay jar. Unconventional weapons. Judges 7 verse 20 says, "Then the three companies blew the trumpets and broke the pitchers. They held the torches in their left hands and the trumpets in their right hands for blowing. And they cried, 'The sword of the Lord and of Gideon.' They blew the trumpets, broke the jars, and let their light shine. When they let their light shine, victory came." If you let your light shine, if you let Jesus shine in you, you'll have victory too. I'm John Bradshaw for It Is Written. Let's live today by every word. This is It Is Written. I'm John Bradshaw. The focus of Veterans Park here in Collegedale, Tennessee, is a man who was a conscientious objector. During World War II, he refused to touch a weapon of any kind or to carry a gun. He's a well-known local war hero and known as the Hero of Okinawa. This statue commemorates Corporal Desmond Thomas Doss, a longtime resident of this area. He's also a national hero as the recipient of this nation's highest award, the Congressional Medal of Honor. October 12, 1945, on the lawn of the White House, 15 Medal of Honor recipients were given their award by the President of the United States. When it was his turn, Desmond walked up to the President. Harry S. Truman warmly shook the hand of Corporal Doss and held it the entire time his citation was read aloud. Then as he placed the Medal of Honor around his neck, the President said, "I'm proud of you. You really deserve this. I consider this a greater honor than being president." He was a company aide man when the 1st Battalion assaulted a jagged escarpment 400 feet high. As our troops gained the summit, a heavy concentration of artillery, mortar, and machine gun fire crashed into them, inflicting approximately 75 casualties and driving the others back. Private Doss refused to seek cover and remained in the fire-swept area with the many stricken, carrying them one by one to the edge of the escarpment and there lowering them on a rope-supported litter down the face of a cliff to friendly hands. On the 2nd of May, he exposed himself to heavy rifle and mortar fire in rescuing a wounded man 200 yards forward of the lines on the same escarpment. And 2 days later, he treated 4 men who had been cut down while assaulting a strongly defended cave, advancing through a shower of grenades to within 8 yards of enemy forces in a cave's mouth, where he dressed his comrades' wounds before making 4 separate trips under fire to evacuate them to safety. On the 5th of May, he unhesitatingly braved enemy shelling and small arms fire to assist an artillery officer. He applied bandages, moved his patient to a spot that offered protection from small arms fire, and while artillery and mortar shells fell close by, painstakingly administered plasma. Later that day, when an American was severely wounded by fire from a cave, Private Doss crawled to him where he had fallen 25 feet from the enemy position, rendered aid, and carried him 100 yards to safety while continually exposed to enemy fire. On the 21st of May, in a night attack on high ground near Shuri, he remained in exposed territory while the rest of his company took cover, fearlessly risking the chance that he would be mistaken for an infiltrating Japanese and giving aid to the injured until he was himself seriously wounded in the legs by the explosion of a grenade. Rather than call another aid man from cover, he cared for his own injuries and waited 5 hours before litter bearers reached him and started carrying him to cover. The trio was caught in an enemy tank attack, and Private Doss, seeing a more critically wounded man nearby, crawled off the litter and directed the bearers to give their first attention to the other man. Awaiting the litter bearer's return, he was again struck, this time suffering a compound fracture of one arm. With magnificent fortitude, he bound a rifle stock to his shattered arm as a splint and then crawled 300 yards over rough terrain to the aid station. Through his outstanding bravery and unflinching determination in the face of desperately dangerous conditions, Private Doss saved the lives of many soldiers. His name became a symbol throughout the 77th Infantry Division for outstanding gallantry, far above and beyond the call of duty.
3.5 years before those words were read on the lawn of the White House,

0: Desmond Doss pulled on his army uniform for the first time. It was April the 1st, 1942. But things did not start well for the soft-spoken Virginian. He wanted to be a combat medic, but as Providence would have it, he was assigned to an infantry rifle company. When Pearl Harbor was attacked, Desmond was working at the Newport News Naval Shipyard and could have requested a deferment. But he was willing to risk his life on the front lines in order to preserve freedom. He assumed his standing as a conscientious objector would not require him to carry a weapon. But his refusal to even touch a gun caused soldiers to view him with disdain. Nobody believed a soldier without a weapon was worth anything. So they ostracized him, bullied him, cursed at him, and threatened him. One man warned, "Doss, when we get into combat, I'll make sure you don't come back alive." Desmond had been raised with a fervent belief in the Bible, and when it came to the Ten Commandments, he applied them personally. During childhood, his father had purchased a large framed picture at an auction. It portrayed the Ten Commandments with colorful illustrations. Next to the words, "Thou shalt not kill," was a drawing of Cain holding a club and standing over the body of his dead brother Abel. With that picture firmly embedded in his mind, this young boy determined that he would never take life. And there was another commandment that Desmond took just as seriously as the sixth. That was the fourth commandment. He was raised to go to church every week on the seventh day of the week. The army was exasperated when this Bible-reading misfit asked for a pass to attend church every Saturday. They believed he was totally out of sync with the military. In fact, they saw him as a liability. So they tried to intimidate him. They gave him extra duties. They declared him mentally unfit, and they tried to court-martial him. But Desmond Doss wouldn't quit. He saw it as his duty to serve God and country, but in that order. But things began to turn around when the men discovered that this quiet, unassuming medic had an effective way to treat the blisters on their feet. And when someone fainted from heat stroke, Desmond was at their side offering his own canteen. And he never held a grudge. With kindness and gentle courtesy, he treated those who mistreated him. He lived the golden rule: do to others as you would have them do to you. Desmond served in combat on the islands of Guam and Leyte. In each military operation, he exhibited extraordinary dedication to his men. While others were taking life, he was busy saving life. As enemy bullets whizzed past and mortar shells exploded around him, he repeatedly ran to treat a fallen comrade and carry him back to safety. By the time they reached Okinawa, he'd been awarded 2 bronze stars for valor. In May 1945, Japanese troops were fiercely defending Okinawa, the only remaining barrier to an Allied invasion of their homeland. The Americans were set on capturing an imposing cliff that ran across the island. The soldiers called it Hacksaw Ridge. But upon reaching the top, Japanese forces suddenly attacked. Officers ordered an immediate retreat. As 100 or more Americans lay wounded and dying on enemy soil, one lone soldier disobeyed those orders and charged back into the firefight. With a constant prayer on his lips, he vowed to rescue as many as he could before he either collapsed or died trying. His iron determination and unflagging courage resulted in saving 75 lives. Desmond Doss was a hero. He was a hero to the men whose lives he saved. He was a hero in American history. But he was also a hero of faith. Without his faith in God, he would not have been able to be the hero that he was when he endured those battles in the Pacific Islands. 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Desmond Doss believed that the Bible was the Word of God. He read the Bible every day. He had a Bible with him the entire time he was in the war. In fact, his Bible was his most prized possession. Shortly before he shipped out to the Pacific, he married his sweetheart, Dorothy. As a wedding gift, she gave him a pocket Bible. Inside that Bible, she wrote a note especially to encourage Desmond while he was away.
1: Dearest Desmond, as you read and study the precious promises found in the Word of God contained in this little Bible, may you be strengthened in whatever trials may come to you. May your faith in God bring comfort and peace of heart to you that you may never be sad or lonely, no matter how dark the way seems. If we do not meet another time on this earth, we have the assurance of a happy meeting place in heaven. May God in His mercy grant us both a place there. Your loving wife, Dorothy.
0: As he faced the enemy day after day, he read this letter again and again, along with the promises he found in his Bible. He who dwells in the secret place of the Most High shall abide under the shadow of the Almighty. I will say of the Lord, He is my refuge and my fortress, my God. In Him I will trust. Psalm 91, 1 and 2. You shall not be afraid of the terror by night, nor of the arrow that flies by day, nor of the pestilence that walks in darkness, nor of the destruction that lays waste at noonday. 1,000 may fall at your side and 10,000 at your right hand, but it shall not come near you. Psalm 91, 5 through 7. As Desmond read the Bible, he read it as one who believed that God would protect him because he believed God's word could be trusted. Thoughts of fear were changed to feelings of confidence and courage. As he read God's word, he read words like these. It is better to trust in the Lord than to put confidence in man. Psalm 118, verse 8. Trust in the Lord with all your heart and lean not on your own understanding. In all your ways acknowledge Him, and He shall direct your paths. Proverbs 3, 5 and 6. As Desmond read his Bible, it molded his thinking. He read this in the Proverbs. For as he thinks in his heart, so is he. Proverbs 23, 7. Thoughts become actions. Actions become habits. Habits influence our character. And our character determines our destiny. It's when times become really challenging that our true character is revealed. For Desmond Doss, he was the same person in the heat of battle as he was outside of the theater of battle. And that's because he had spent time with God. Just because he didn't carry a weapon did not mean he was defenseless. At all times, he had prayer and the Word of God. Two things far more powerful than any weapon. There hath no temptation taken you but such as is common to man. But God is faithful, who will not suffer you to be tempted above that ye are able, but will with the temptation also make a way to escape, that ye may be able to bear it. 1 Corinthians 10:13. God promises you a way of escape, just as He provided one for Desmond Doss. The same promises that Desmond found in his Bible are the promises that you can discover and believe and claim. I'd like for you to get today's free book. It's called The Faith of Desmond Doss. I'll tell you how you can get it in just a moment. 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

0: This is the Chattanooga National Cemetery in the state of Tennessee. National cemeteries were first established under the administration of President Abraham Lincoln. They were specifically created for those who had served in the military, beginning with the Civil War. There are some graves here that date all the way back to that time. Every grave commemorating the life of one who was sacrificed to preserve freedom from every war since the Civil War. This national cemetery covers 120 acres. More than 50,000 war veterans are buried here. Undoubtedly, there's a unique story behind each grave marker. After serving his country in World War II, Desmond Doss returned home, but not everything turned out the way he might have hoped. He was discharged from the military in 1946, but before that time, he had developed tuberculosis. All those cold, wet nights in a muddy foxhole in the Pacific Islands eventually took their toll. As the illness progressed, his left lung had to be surgically removed, along with five ribs. For the rest of his life, he survived on a single lung, until it too failed. At the age of 87, Corporal Desmond Thomas Doss died on March the 23rd, 2006, after being hospitalized with difficulty breathing. For Desmond Doss, the war is over. Not just the war in the Pacific during World War II, but the battle of life. Now he rests in peace. His eternal destiny has been decided. His body lies just beneath this grave marker. One day, according to the Bible, the trumpet of God will awaken the sleeping saints. And the greatest battle ever fought will climax in the second coming of Jesus Christ. Desmond was a soldier who served in war. But he was also a soldier in the battle of life. We're all soldiers in the battle of life. And the outcome has already been determined. We know that the enemy is the devil, but that ultimately the victor is Jesus Christ. Every person born on this earth is born behind enemy lines, but everyone can choose to be on the winning side. You know, Jesus is coming back soon, and when he returns, death, sin, pain, sorrow, it will all be done away with. It will all be gone. Jesus is coming back, and when he returns, he'll make all things new. Let not your heart be troubled. You believe in God, believe also in me. In my Father's house are many mansions. If it were not so, I would have told you. I go to prepare a place for you. And if I go and prepare a place for you, I will come again and receive you to myself, that where I am, there you may be also. John 14:1-3. That wonderful promise assures you that a bright future awaits you. 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Let's pray together. Our Father in heaven, we are thankful today for Jesus who has won the war. We thank you today for the strength of your Spirit and for the example of people like Desmond Doss, who through faith in you demonstrated what God can do in a humble life. Lord, I pray that you would take our hearts. Friend, is it time now for you to give your heart to Jesus? You can do so now by inviting Jesus to be your Lord and Savior and work in you as he worked in Desmond Doss. Father, we thank you today for inspiring us and for pointing our eyes and hearts and minds to Jesus who died so that we might live victoriously. We thank you today and we pray in Jesus' name. Amen. Thanks so much for joining me. I'm looking forward to seeing you again next time. Until then, remember, it is written, man shall not live by bread alone, but by every word that proceeds from the mouth of God.
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4: The Lord is my shepherd, I shall not want. He maketh me to lie down in green pastures. He leadeth me beside the still waters. He restoreth my soul. He leadeth me in the paths of righteousness for his name's sake. Yea, though I walk through the valley of the shadow of death, I will fear no evil, for thou art with me. Thy rod and thy staff, they comfort me. Thou preparest a table before me in the presence of mine enemies. Thou anointest my head with oil. My cup runneth over. Surely goodness and mercy shall follow me all the days of my life, and I will dwell in the house of the Lord forever.
5: Blessed are the poor in spirit, for theirs is the kingdom of heaven. Blessed are they that mourn, for they shall be comforted. Blessed are the meek, for they shall inherit the earth. Blessed are they which do hunger and thirst after righteousness, for they shall be filled. Blessed are the merciful, for they shall obtain mercy. Blessed are the pure in heart, for they shall see God. Blessed are the peacemakers, for they shall be called the children of God. Blessed are they which are persecuted for righteousness' sake, for theirs is the kingdom of heaven. Blessed are ye when men shall revile you and persecute you, and shall say all manner of evil against you falsely for my sake. Rejoice and be exceeding glad, for great is your reward in heaven.
6: Hi, I'm Johnny Erickson Tata. Recently, I heard a story about two high school kids named Lucas and Olivia that warmed my heart. Lucas, who has Down syndrome, and Olivia met as freshmen in high school, and since then, they've been best of friends. Students say Lucas' spunk and sense of humor makes everyone love him. It's why when it came time to nominate last year's homecoming king and queen, everyone voted for Lucas and Olivia. 1 Corinthians chapter 10 says, "Let no one seek his own good, but that of his neighbor." Well, I tell you, these kids at Mount Spokane High School are all about seeking the happiness of their friends. In a society where so many kids with disabilities are picked on and bullied, I hope this inspires you to thank God for schools and students who are making a difference and showcasing the love of Christ to people with disabilities. Good on you, Lucas and Olivia.
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8: Now a look at your morning weather on Vacaville Fairfield Christian Talk Radio. Sunny today with a high near 88 and lows around 58. Sunny tomorrow with a high of 93 and lows around 58. For your Saturday, sunny with a high near 95 and lows around 59. And for Sunday, sunny with a high near 98 and lows around 59. That's your morning weather on Vacaville Fairfield Christian Talk Radio.
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3: Hello, listening friends. You want to hear an amazing fact? In the early 1800s, communications in North America horse or train across the country. Depending on the weather and road conditions, it could take weeks or months to get a message from coast to coast. But then in 1832, Samuel F.B. Morse, an accomplished American painter, while visiting France, was inspired about an idea he heard of sending messages electronically through a wire. Morse spent the next 12 years perfecting a working telegraph instrument. During the same period, he also composed a digital alphabet, better known as Morse code, a set of short and long dot and dash sounds that could represent different letters and numbers in telegraph messages. Morse eventually convinced Congress to finance a Washington to Baltimore telegraph line. On May 24, 1844, in a demonstration witnessed by the members of Congress, he inaugurated the world's first commercial telegraph. Morse relayed the message, "What hath God wrought?" The quote, taken from Numbers 23:23, was very fitting, considering how the first electronic message or email would transform the future of global communications. Just a decade after the first line opened, more than 20,000 miles of telegraph cable crisscrossed the country. The rapid communication helped provide great

0: 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Today, over 205 billion email messages are sent each day. As in the days of Samuel Morse, the Bible is still the most often quoted book in emails. Stay with us, friends. We're going to learn more on this edition of Bible Answers Live.
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0: 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My name is Doug Batchelor.
2: My name is Jean Ross. Good evening, friends. And as we always do, let's start the program with a word of prayer. Dear Father, we thank you that we have this time to open up your Word and study the most important book that has to do with the most important subject that anyone could study, that of eternal life. And we do pray for your blessing as we search the Scriptures together in Jesus' name. Amen.
0: Amen.
2: Pastor Doug, you opened the program by talking about, something that we probably take for granted, just the simplicity of picking up your phone or sending a text message or an email and immediately being able to communicate with somebody around the world. Yeah, it's just, you know, people are so used to that. And of course, think of all the emails that have been sent back and forth. It seems like businesses run on email communication. And yet you mentioned that even today, when it comes to emails, the most oft-quoted book is the Bible. That was kind of interesting, surprising to me, but it's true.
0: Yeah, people are always sending verses to each other, and they're quoting from the Bible and everything from, you know, God is love or whatever their favorite verse is. Both Christians and even secular people might be quoting things like turn the other cheek or go the second mile or cast the first stone.
2: Or the handwriting's on the wall.
0: Exactly, by the skin of my teeth, at my wit's end. There's a lot of quotes in the Bible I didn't know were biblical until I read the Bible. And to me, it's fascinating to me the speed of communication right now. That, you know, even as we're doing this, we've had phone calls from Australia, Africa, all over the world, live. And you just think about what Samuel Morse would have thought of that. And, you know, when he first developed his telegraph system, eventually it followed the train tracks across the country, and it would connect, you know, what used to take days to get a message. Pony Express, I think, could do it in like 5 days from, St. Louis to Sacramento, where we are. And then it was almost instantaneous with the da-da-da-da-da-da-da-da-da-da. You ever heard anybody do Morse code?
2: Yes, when I was young, it was pretty popular. They used to learn Morse code for ham radio operation, yeah.
0: Exactly, yeah. But now, you know, the Bible tells us that in the last days, one of the signs of the end is that knowledge would increase. And you can read about that in Daniel chapter 12. It says, "But you, Daniel," this is verse 4, "shut up the words and seal the book until the time of the end. Many will run to and fro, and knowledge will increase." You know, I remember when you'd send an email message and you had a phone modem, and it would dial and it would go, and you remember those days?
2: Yeah, sure did.
0: And then it would connect, and it was so slow. But we were thrilled. We thought, this is great. And now if you don't have fiber optic, you think it's the Stone Age. Well, you know, one of the signs of the end is the increase in knowledge, and it is increasing in this generation exponentially. And the Bible prophecy said that would happen. And there are a lot more amazing secrets in the Bible that you might be surprised to learn. And we have a free offer that talks about how you could better understand this book and the prophecies of the Bible.
2: This free offer that we have is part of our Amazing Facts Study Guide series. And Pastor Doug, this has been around for a number of years, but we get people calling us and contacting us literally around the world, telling us how they've been blessed by this Bible study series. It looks at some of the most important Bible truths. And this is the first lesson in the series of these study guides. It's called, Is There Anything Left You Can Trust? It's about the Bible. I think you'll find it's filled with great interesting, fascinating facts about the Bible. How do you study the Bible? Where did the Bible come from? It's free. All you'll have to do is call our resource phone line. That's 800-835-6747 and ask for the study guide called Is There Anything Left You Can Trust? And while you're talking to the operator on the phone, you might also mention you're interested in the free Bible study course that Amazing Facts offers, and they'll be able to sign you up. It's free. We'll be sending you the next in the series of these lessons, and I think you'll be blessed. So again, just ask for Is There Anything Left You Can Trust? The number is 800-835-6747.
0: All right.
2: We got our first caller. We got Chris listening in Florida. Chris, welcome to the program.
3: Thank you again, pastors. Good evening.
0: Evening.
3: I have a quick question about from Luke 7, verse 35.
0: All right. I can read that. Matter of fact, I probably ought to read verse 34 just to give context.
3: Yes.
0: Some of the disciples of John the Baptist were saying, look, you know, John the Baptist, he was fasting. He didn't drink wine. And you said he has a demon. The Son of Man came eating and drinking. You say a glutton and a wine bibber, a friend of tax collectors and sinners. Now, this is Jesus speaking. He said, but wisdom is justified by all of her children. Are you wondering what that means? Wisdom is justified by all of her children?
3: Yes. Yes, correct.
0: And by the way, you also find that verse in Matthew 11:19. It's almost word for word the same. Christ is just saying there that the wise people will understand these things, that they're going to understand the distinction between the ministry of John the Baptist and the ministry of Jesus. If people do not want to know because they're prejudiced against the ministry of Jesus, they're not going to understand. But people that have the Spirit of God, and one of the gifts of God's Spirit is wisdom, if they're children of God, they will understand what is meant by that.
2: I think another way of looking at that is you've heard the saying, you'll know a tree by its fruit. So likewise, you'll know a teacher by his students. And if you looked at what the disciples did and their preaching and their teaching and their lives, it was a testimony to the teachings they received from Jesus. So Jesus says, wisdom is justified by her children. You'll see the results of my teaching.
0: Mm-hmm. That's a good point. The fruit of them will be in their lives.
2: Mm-hmm.
3: Thank you. But pastors, just one more quick question. The Geneva Bible, you know, Reformation Bible?
0: Yes.
3: How much different is it from other Bibles? I have a copy of Geneva Bible.
0: Oh, it's a great historic Bible. It uses some older archaic English. Of course, the message is the same. It was the Bible many of the Protestants read, one of the first English Bibles, but it can be difficult reading. I think I've got a copy too. Matter of fact, I probably have a copy on my computer. But hey, thank you very much, Chris. We appreciate your call.
2: You know, we do have a book called The Ultimate Resource. Talks about the Bible and gives you more information about where the Bible came from and different translations. We'll send it to you for free if you call 800-835-6747 and just ask for the book called The Ultimate Resource. Our next call is Daniel. He's listening in Michigan. Daniel, welcome to the program.
4: Hello, Pastor Doug and Pastor John.
0: Yeah, and your question tonight.
4: Yes, I have a question about Isaiah chapter 24, which is supposed to show, you know, the earth is empty and desolate during the 1,000 years, you know, except for the devil and his angels, which are left on the earth. But I have a few verses I'd like to read. In verse 6 of chapter 24, it says, the inhabitants of the earth are burned and few men are left. And verse 7 says, all the merry-hearted sigh. And verse 9, it says, they shall not drink wine with a song. Strong drink is bitter to those who drink it. And verse 10 says, every house is shut up and no one may go in. And verse 11, a cry for wine in the streets and all joy is darkened. And verse 13 says, when it shall be thus in the midst of the land among the people. And then verse 14, they shall lift up their voice and sing and they shall cry aloud from the sea. So I'm just kind of confused. Maybe I'm reading it wrong or maybe I'm missing something here, but it sounds like there's still people on the earth.
0: Yeah, most of chapter 24 in Isaiah is talking about what would happen. Isaiah also foretold the destruction of Jerusalem under the Babylonians. And what you just read there is a perfect description of that. There's also a period of time when the earth is completely desolate. Have you read in Jeremiah chapter 4, like 23?
4: I think I have, Jeremiah.
0: What you're reading in Isaiah here, he's making a prophecy. Isaiah lived before the Babylonian destruction. Jeremiah lived during it. But if you look in, and I think that what happened to Jerusalem during the Babylonian destruction, they burnt the city, they burnt the temple, they burnt the walls, was an allegory of what will also happen in the last days. But if you look in Jeremiah chapter 4, 23, it says, I beheld the earth, and indeed it was without form and void, and the heavens, and they had no light. I beheld the mountains, and they trembled, and all the hills moved back and forth. I beheld, and indeed there was no man, and all the birds of heaven were fled. I beheld, indeed, and the fruitful place was a wilderness, and all the cities were broken down at the presence of the Lord and by his fierce anger. So that, to me, I think is a pretty clear scripture that there's no man. Isaiah, where is the verse where Isaiah says, the earth is turned upside down, it's utterly emptied, and he also says that there's the slain of the Lord covered the earth, and there's no one to bury or lament them. No one to bury or lament them. There are several verses that describe a time when the earth is basically vacated. But, you know, we have a lesson, Daniel. It's a good question. We have a lesson we'd be happy to send you that has that verse, the verses we gave you, and many others, on the subject of the millennium. Did you find one of those, Pastor Ross?
2: It's actually several of them. Isaiah chapter 26, verse 21, it says, For behold, the Lord comes out of his place to punish the inhabitants of the earth for their iniquity. The earth will also disclose her blood and will no more cover a slain. So you have these different, sort of interwoven in Isaiah's prophecy concerning judgment coming upon Jerusalem by the Babylonians. There are also pictures, or at least threads, referring to a future time of judgment that occurs at the second coming of Christ. So you got to kind of take what Isaiah says and put that together with some of the other prophecies in Jeremiah. And of course, if you're going to the New Testament, then you see how these different verses connect together.
0: And the lesson on the millennium. We should send Daniel.
2: Yes, it's called 1,000 Years of Peace, and we'll be happy to send this to anyone who calls and asks. The number is 800-835-6747. And ask for the study guide called 1,000 Years of Peace.
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0: Evening.
6: John and Doug. Pastor Doug, before I get started, I'd like to mention you have a video called "Is Hell in a Place to Be Torment?" You told a story where you had a debate with a radio pastor. I mention his name now, deceased.
0: Well, if you want.
6: Pardon me?
0: You don't need to, but you can if you want to. And what's the question about the debate?
6: Well, you mentioned that you had a debate with this man, and he was a proponent of the traditional view. But I would like to mention I listened to him about 3 years before his death, and he has changed his position completely on that. He's now agreed with you.
0: You're right. He had. You're right. He did change his position. My experience took place 25, 30 years ago because he's been on the radio, or he was on the radio for 40 years or more. So you're right. He did change his position.
6: I got that impression. People called in and asked him why he had. But my question, I just thought you'd like to know that. But my question pertains to 1 Corinthians 15, 25 through 28, and it concerns eternity. Do you want to read that, or shall I read that?
0: I can read it. 1 Corinthians 15, verse 25. For he must reign till he has put all enemies under his feet. The last enemy that will be destroyed is death. For he has put all things under his feet. But when he says all things are put under him, it is evident that he who put all things under him is accepted. Now when all things are made subject to him, then the Son himself will also be subject to him who put all things under him, that God may be all in all. And your question on that?
6: Well, yeah, it's certainly saying that Jesus at the end time will be under God. So how can he be co-equal with him?
0: You can have one party submit to another party and still have equality in value. Now, I have always believed that there seems to be a sequence of authority given in the Bible between the Father, Son, and Spirit. So you and I probably agree that there's a distinction of roles. The Father, Jesus says, you know, God so loved the world, God the Father so loved the world, he gave the Son. So the Father's doing the giving. The Bible says God the Father created all things through Christ the Son. Yet the Bible says in the beginning God made the heaven and the earth. So the Son must still be God. So do you believe that Jesus is God?
6: Do I believe Jesus is God? Is that your question?
0: Yeah.
6: We have a very poor connection on this end. I think it's a very confusing topic. I can make points one way or the other and cite many Bible texts to support it.
0: Well, I would agree that the Bible says God is a big subject, and in many ways, his ways are higher than our ways, but I think it's pretty clearly revealed in the Bible when you look at some of the primary definitions of God that Jesus has the characteristics. I put you on hold just because we're getting static too. Jesus fills the definitions. The Bible says God is our Savior. It says Jesus is our Savior. The Bible says only God knows the thoughts of men's hearts, yet Jesus knew the thoughts of men's hearts. The Bible tells us we should only worship God, but we're told we can worship Jesus. And God created all things. Bible says Jesus created all things. So when you start going through the different definitions of God, Jesus fits them all. Now, I don't know if you've read the book that we have on the subject of the Trinity, but we'll be happy to send you that book. It's One God or Three, Questions on the Trinity.
2: And all you'll have to do is call our resource line. That's 800-835-6747. I'm looking at the book right here on my computer. It's called The Trinity. Just ask for the book on the Trinity. We'll be happy to send that out to anyone who calls and asks. Next caller that we have is Connie listening in Oregon. Connie, welcome to the program.
7: Hi, Pastor Doug and Pastor Ross. I'm sitting here with my girlfriend, Susie, and she has a question. Hello.
0: Hi, Susie.
7: Good evening. This is in 1 Peter 4, and it's 18 through 20. Basically, in verse 19, some clarification would be really nice, because I'd like to know, if Jesus went and preached to the spirits in the prison, are we talking about what spirits, and what is the prison, and why is he preaching to them? So that's my question.
0: All right, and this is a verse that has confused some people. Well, let's start with verse 18, and this is 1 Peter chapter 3, verse 18. For Christ also suffered once for sins, the just for the unjust, that he might bring us to God, being put to death in the flesh, but made alive in the Spirit. Now, the emphasis here is the Spirit that makes alive. That's the subject of this paragraph. By whom, through the Spirit, he, Jesus, went and preached to the spirits. Spirits, small s there, means people, in prison, those who were imprisoned by sin, who formerly were disobedient, when once the divine long-suffering waited in the days of Noah. Now, let's pause right here. It's saying the Spirit preached to people who were imprisoned by sin. They were disobedient in the days of Noah. If you pause and you go to Genesis chapter 6, verse 3, it talks about where God says, my Spirit will not always strive with man. Yet his days, I think it's Genesis 6,
2: yep,
0: verse
2: 3. Genesis 6, 3.
0: And we'll read the whole verse.
2: It says, and the Lord said, my Spirit shall not always strive with man, for he is indeed flesh, yet his days shall be 120 years.
0: Okay, so it's talking about people that lived back in the days of Noah while the ark was being prepared, in which few, that is eight souls, were saved by water. It's not saying that Jesus died and he went to hell somewhere and he started preaching to people who were in prison, because the Bible says after man dies, then there's judgment. It's appointed unto man once to die, and after this the judgment. We don't get to hear the gospel again after we're dead. That goes in the face of everything else in the Bible. It's describing what happened back. And by the way, you read on in that verse, he starts talking about baptism. And he's saying the whole world was baptized back in the days of Noah, that Noah and his family were saved through water, similar to how we are saved through baptism and filled with the Spirit. So the emphasis is Christ was anointed. He was filled with the Spirit as baptism. And it was the same Spirit that brought him back to life. And that same Spirit gives us new life. I hope that helps. Does that make sense?
7: Yes, that's very good. Thank you so much.
0: All righty. Thanks. Appreciate your question.
2: Next caller that we have is Louis listening from San Diego. Louis, welcome to the program.
8: Good evening, pastors. I pray for you every evening, and I appreciate this show. I have a quick question, and interestingly, about the Trinity or the Godhead as well.
0: Uh-huh.
8: I do believe that the Godhead, each one, each member is God, so that's not a question in my mind. The interesting question is, I recently had a thought of praying to the Holy Spirit, saying, Holy Spirit, come and fill me. Well, I just recently had a conversation with a pastor who said, well, we should be praying to God and not the Holy Spirit, and not even to Jesus. That the example that we should be doing is praying to God for the Holy Spirit, and praying to God that the Holy Spirit would fill us with the presence of Christ and the Father in our hearts. So I'm kind of interested to know, is that not appropriate to pray to the Holy Spirit or to Jesus, and that we should only pray directly first to the Father?
0: You know, I don't think that God faults anybody if they were to, extend a prayer to the Holy Spirit. God doesn't really want us to pray to angels, but we know there are angels that are helping answer God's prayer. But nowhere in the Bible are we told to pray to our angels. We really go to God the Father in Christ's name, and we pray in the Spirit. There's one example I can think of where someone prayed to Jesus, and that's when Stephen was being stoned. He said, "Lord Jesus, receive my spirit." And the end of the Bible says, "Even so, come, Lord Jesus." But most prayers are addressed to the Father. Pastor Ross, you may know a place in the Bible where there may be a place where someone prays to the Spirit. I can't think of any offhand.
2: Yeah, I don't think of a direct prayer where someone's addressing the Holy Spirit. But there's examples where you're asking for the Holy Spirit. Mm-hmm. And Jesus, of course, says, "Ask and you will be given the gift of the Holy Spirit." So, but you ask the Father in the name of Jesus. That's the pattern that we see in the Bible.
0: I hope that helps a little bit. Now, we do have a book that talks about life in the Spirit. And we'll be happy to send you a copy of that, Louis, if you call the resource number.
2: The number is 800-835-6747. And again, ask for the book called Life in the Spirit.
0: I take it back. The book that he would especially enjoy is The Holy Spirit, The Need.
2: Okay. The Holy Spirit, The Need is the name of the book. We might have same book. We just changed the name.
0: No, it's a new book.
2: Yeah. Oh, okay. Again, 800-835-6747. You can ask for the new book called The Holy Spirit, The Need. We have Christian listening in Manhattan, New York. Christian, welcome to the program.
9: Yeah, good evening. Thank you for taking my call. I just have a question here that in Romans 15, 24 and 28, Paul talks about going to Rome on his way to Spain. Is there any evidence that Paul ever made it to Spain?
0: You know, that's a great question. Paul certainly had the desire to go to Spain. Yeah, if you go to Spain, I was there last year with my wife. Maybe it was even this year. Time flies. They believe very much he came there. There's not a lot of tangible evidence, but Paul went some places that, you know, no letters may have survived that he wrote from these places or to these places. It's entirely possible that after he was released, his first imprisonment under Nero, he was ultimately released. He indicated he wanted to go to Spain. It's not that far from Rome to take a boat across the Mediterranean to Spain. He may have gone and done some ministry there and come back again. We don't know. All we can do, and I look at the Bible commentaries, they can say he may have. It wouldn't have been a long trip because he never references it again, but we don't know. It's hard for us to know that for sure. Hey, thank you very much, Christian. I hope that helps a little bit.
2: Well, Pastor Doug, I'm looking at the clock, and we're coming up on a break here in just a few minutes.
0: Don't want to start up on another question and then cut them off halfway through the break. You know, we always like to remind people at this point that there's so much more material that they can listen to on the Amazing Facts website. If you just type in, I was just in a car with a friend, and he said, "What's Amazing Facts?" I said, "Type it in." He found it right away. He typed in Amazing Facts, or just type in Amazing Facts Ministry, and you'll see that we have videos, YouTube channels, Facebook channels, archive programs like this. We've got 20 years of programs like this.
2: No, Pastor Doug, let me just quickly add also that we do have an app. It's the Amazing Facts
0: That's
2: app
0: right.
2: that a person can download on their phone. And you can get our videos, our even archived of Bible Answers Live. It's all there. So you just look at it, look it up. It's just Amazing Facts app in the App Store.
0: Amen. Be a lot of information there. And then link these things to your friends. 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
0: Hello, listening friends. If you've joined us along the way, this is Bible Answers Live, and we invite you to call in with your Bible questions. 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And we don't want to dilly-dally, so we're going to get back to the phones, Pastor Ross.
2: We've got Daryl listening in Phoenix, Arizona. Daryl, welcome to the program.
14: Hello, Pastor Batchelor and Pastor Ross. I appreciate you guys.
0: Thank you.
14: Just had a question. No, thank you. I just had a question as to graven images and whether or not a cross is a graven image.
0: Good question. You know, the Bible does not have a command against making an image. People often read that. They say, thou shalt not make an image of anything in the heaven above, the earth beneath, the water under the earth, and they stop. So you shouldn't make any image. It's a sin. And there's some churches that will come around, knock on your door two by two, and if you've got a painting on the wall of one of your kids or a flower, they say, that's an image. And technically it is. The Bible says, do not make images and bow down to them and serve them. Because God told the children of Israel to actually have images of pomegranates and figs in the temple. They had angels engraved on the walls. Matter of fact, there were two images of angels on the ark. It wasn't the idea of making an image. Make something and bow down to it. Now, if a person has a cross on a church, that doesn't mean that it's idolatry. But I've been to crosses before at sacred shrines where it's a big concrete cross or whatever it is, or gold, and people go up and they burn candles and they pray before it, and that's idolatry. Do you see the distinction I'm making there?
14: Yes, I do.
0: If there's a cross in a building, that doesn't mean that that's an idol. It may just be a logo that explains this is a Christian church. Or if you see a cross on a grave, typically you go through a military cemetery, and there was either a cross or a Jewish star or the Muslim symbol there on the grave, and it just identified as a logo what their religion was. That's not an idol. But if someone's praying before one of those things, or worshiping it, or wanting to touch it and think there's any virtue in it, that it's mystical, that's idolatry.
14: Got it.
0: Thank you very much. Great question.
2: Next caller that we have is Harold, listening from Texas. Harold, welcome to the program.
15: Hi, Pastor Doug. I just want to know the difference between a ceremonial and ritual law.
0: Well, many of the ceremonial laws are also ritual laws. When you look at the laws, basically there are different laws that are outlined by Moses as he's going through Exodus and Leviticus mostly, and he sometimes mingles together the ceremonial ritual laws, the health laws, and the civil laws, and I think I'm leaving some
2: moral law,
0: Ten Commandments, yeah. What's the difference between ritual and ceremonial? Many of them are, some of the ceremonial laws didn't have a ritual connected with it,
2: right?
0: But they're still ceremonial laws.
2: A lot of the laws connected with the sanctuary fell into the category of both ceremonial as well as ritual because it became sort of the fabric and the culture of Israel. So it was something that was passed on from family to family that was

0: 7847. And again, just ask for that book called Does God's Grace Blot Out the Law? Next caller that we have is Stanford, listening from New York. Stanford, welcome to the program.
1: Thank you. It's my first time on the show, and I must tell you that I see you on the internet, and I know that the word is being preached.
2: Well, thank you so much.
1: Yes, the word has been preached. But my question is, I've been struggling with this, and I do want to understand. I won't take much of your time, maybe a few minutes, like 2 minutes. It said in Genesis chapter 49 and verse 8, I want to know, Jacob is blessing his son, but when he came to Judah, there was a special pronouncement upon Judah. And just to sum it up really quick, the part I want to understand is this. Verse 10, it said, 49 verse 10, it said, the scepter shall not depart from Judah, nor a lawgiver from between his feet, until Shiloh comes, and to him shall be the obedience of the people. So why was there a special blessing upon Judah and not upon Zebulun or Naphtali?
2: Yeah, good question. You know, when Jacob's blessing his sons, he goes farther in blessing Judah, which is interesting. Judah's not the firstborn. He's not the lastborn. He's not even born of Rachel, the wife he loved. He's born of Leah. I think he's the fourth of Leah. But Judah is the one through whom Jesus would come. That's why it says a lawgiver. The kings were typically the lawgivers. David was from the tribe of Judah, and David had several of his ancestors that ended up being kings. Whereas the other tribes of Israel, they had several different tribes that killed each other off, and you never knew who the next king was going to be. But the sons of David stayed on the throne of Judah, the southern kingdom, for hundreds of years. Ultimately, Jesus came from the tribe of Judah. So, and something else that's interesting, Judah was the son. In our church, we're going through the book of Genesis and reading about Joseph. Judah was the son who wanted to sell Joseph as a slave, but then Judah was converted, and he is the son who later offers himself in Joseph's place. He says, take me. He becomes a sacrifice to try to redeem Benjamin and to offer himself. Judah went through a real change. And it's interesting, right in the middle of the story of Joseph, it stops and starts talking about Judah and his family tree, not the other tribes, because Jesus would come through the tribe of Judah. So it's a great study.
1: Thank you.
2: Hey, thank you very much. We appreciate your question, Stafford.
0: Next caller that we have is Becky, listening in Michigan. Becky, welcome to the program.
3: Hello, Pastor Doug and Pastor Sean. How are you doing?
2: Doing good. And your question tonight?
3: I have a question in Proverbs chapter 3, 24 to 26.
2: It says, when you lie down, you will not be afraid. Yes, when you lie down, your sleep will be sweet. Do not be afraid of sudden terror, nor of the trouble from the wicked when it comes. For the Lord will be your confidence, and he will keep your foot from being caught. Now, what's your question on those verses?
3: What is the meaning of, I mark my Bible.
2: Uh-huh.
3: And I came across this a long time ago, and sometimes I get nightmares. I have bad dreams. You know, I get like nightmares at nighttime. I want to know from the Christian point of view, what is the meaning of it?
2: Yeah, well, this is part of a promise that God is making. You'll notice earlier in the chapter, he's talking about, my son, keep my commandments and follow wisdom. That's in verse 13. Happy is the man who finds wisdom, the man who gains understanding, for her proceeds are better than profits of silver and her grain than fine gold. So Solomon is saying that if we have biblical wisdom and if we obey God's commandments, he gives us a peace. The Bible calls it a peace that passes understanding. When Jesus is in our heart, he's called the Prince of Peace. And it can help you sleep more sweetly at night.
0: You know, usually somebody that is worried or doing something illegal, pretty much it's hard for them to have peace and rest, and they're worried looking over their shoulder, worrying about somebody reporting something.
2: Conscience is bothering
0: them. Here it says those who are right with God, they can have peace. It doesn't mean you'll never have a bad night or a bad dream, but it means there is a broader peace that the followers of Christ have, that the world does not have.
2: So does that help a little, Becky?
3: Yes, it did.
2: Okay, and we hope you have that peace. Thank you for your call.
0: We've got Catherine listening from Virginia. Catherine, welcome to the program.
4: Thank you. I have a question.

0: about the Book of Enoch. I have a young son that's 24 that has recently read some of it and said he felt like it shed some light. We use, you know, the King James Version. And he wants me, you know, to take a look at it. I told him that I would. But I'm assuming that there's a reason why it's not part of the Bible. Do you know what that is?
1: Yeah.
0: I mean, I don't know anything about, you know, I don't know anything about the book. I know it was supposedly, you know, written by the prophet Enoch, the seventh from Adam.
1: Yeah, the Book of Enoch, it's very doubtful it was written by Enoch, the actual ancestor of Noah, because you'd have to think, well, that book somehow survived the flood, and Noah kept it, and Noah passed it on, and somehow it survived Abraham's wanderings. And during the Babylonian captivity, there was somebody who wrote the Book of Enoch, and it became, it's kind of like, in among English speakers, we've got a famous Christian book called Pilgrim's Progress. You've heard of that, right?
0: Right, I have, yes.
1: Great book, full of inspiration. It's not part of the Bible, but it's got some great allegories in it. It's led a lot of people to the Lord. Well, during the Babylonian captivity, a devout Jew wrote a book called the Book of Enoch, and every Jew knew it wasn't written by Enoch, but there was a statement in there that I think, is it
2: Jude
1: quotes from
2: verse,
1: it.
2: Yeah, verse 14. It says, now, this is Jude 1:14. Now, Enoch, the seventh from Adam, prophesied against these men also, saying, behold, the Lord comes with 10,000 of his saints to execute judgment upon all. So it's referring to this passage that you find in the book of Enoch.
1: Now, it is possible, Catherine, that Enoch uttered those words and they were passed down orally, just like Moses got words that were passed down orally from Adam and Eve, and that the Babylonian author was incorporating that in his book. See what I'm saying? And so James, or Jude, sorry, quotes from that.
0: So it's not anything, you know.
1: I don't believe the Book of Enoch should be included in the scriptures, because there's some other things in there that are a little fishy.
0: Okay, all right.
2: If you look at how the books of the Bible were assembled, at least the Old Testament, you know, they had to have a trustworthy source. And pretty much the Old Testament was already established by the time of Christ. In the New Testament, the criteria for having your letter included in the New Testament was you needed to be an eyewitness of Jesus, so the disciples. The only exception to that would be Paul, but Jesus did meet Paul on the road to Emmaus or Damascus. And then you also needed to have a track record, meaning that the authorship of the letter was agreed upon by multiple different churches or church groups. If there was somebody who wrote a book and they said, I'm inspired and this book is needs to be part of the New Testament, and you couldn't verify the author, well, that was not included.
0: Well, that makes perfect sense. I knew, you know, I felt like if the Lord wanted it in there, it would have been in there, but I basically was trying to find out if it was anything bad, you know, that you shouldn't read. That's what I was trying to find out. But you explained it.
1: Yeah, I don't think, for some historical interest, it might be interesting, but I wouldn't read it, treating it any more biblically than I would Pilgrim's Progress or another, you know, inspirational allegory.
0: Right. Okay. Well, thank you. That sheds a lot of light on it. Thank you very much.
1: Thanks so much. Appreciate your question.
0: Mm-hmm. Bye-bye.
1: Bye-bye.
2: The next caller that we have is Monty, listening in Ohio. Monty, welcome to the program.
3: Hello, pastors. How are you doing?
1: Doing great. Appreciate your call.
3: This is a little deeper question, maybe, but it's on typology. You know, in Corinthians 10:11, Isaiah 46:9-10, and Ecclesiastes 1:9, typology is clearly endorsed. And I think you would agree that the 70 weeks of Daniel 9:24 came to an end in 34 AD. So it was the true church leaders, or the leaders of the true church at that time, that demanded the death of Christ on the cross. And I'm wondering, in light of John 16:2, where it says they will kill you thinking they do God a service, if you think that history will repeat itself in that fashion.
1: Will there be apostasy in the church? Yeah.
3: Well, there's apostasy in the church now. I mean,
1: it will, but will there be persecution from within? Yeah.
3: Do you think that the true leaders of are the leaders of the true church? And I'm just not going to identify that true church, obviously, but we know that it's those who keep the commandments of God and have the testimony of Jesus, and you know, and have the faith of Jesus. Do you think that it will come to a point, because I know that the gates of hell will not prevail against God's church, but we are the building of God, according to Corinthians 3:9. So the people of God are the true church, not the organization. So do you think that it's a distinct possibility that the true church and you know who I'm talking about, will be the ones that persecute.
1: Yes, I know who you're talking about. We're wondering, do I think it's possible that loyal Christians in leadership can persecute believers within their own family? It happened in the days of Jesus with the disciples when they went to the temple, and I think history can repeat itself. Matter of fact, I think history has repeated itself already. Many times through history, there are people who find their way into leadership, even in Jesus, among the 12 apostles. You've got Judas, who is persecuting Mary, you know, who wasted all this money. So you got someone who's technically in Jesus' leadership, who's not converted, who's persecuting someone else. And Abraham's own family, Hagar and Ishmael, were persecuting Isaac. This family-friendly fire, not-so-friendly fire, I think it's going to repeat itself in the last days. Of course, people that are persecuting, people that get into a church organization that may be genuine, you're going to have true and false, wheat and tares everywhere. And so, yeah, there'll no doubt be persecution. Some of our greatest adversaries in the last days will be those who once stood with us.
2: Mm-hmm.
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2: Next caller that we have is Linda, listening from, I think, Oklahoma. Linda, welcome to the program.
5: Good evening, Pastor.
1: Evening.
5: I had a question about, I know there's only one God, one Father, Son, and the Holy Ghost. Why is it that the Catholic Church calls their priest the Father?
1: Well, of course, they're using the term in a spiritual sense. I'm sure they know that it doesn't mean that the priest is the daddy of the people. Jesus does say, call no man Father, for you have one Father in heaven.
2: Matthew 23, verse 19.
1: They do it, I guess, typically because the person is supposed to be like a spiritual leader, a spiritual parent. You know, Paul said to Timothy, you're my child in the faith. And so I think they point to these scriptures. But then this commandment of Jesus said, we probably shouldn't be calling any spiritual leader Father. And so I think that's why Protestants feel safer to stick to that. As far as I know, that's the reason that our Catholic friends use that terminology. When I'm talking to another, I'm a pastor, but when I'm talking to another priest, I don't call him Father. I call him Brother. Which some priests go by the term, friars go by the term Brother.
5: Yeah, because I know when they, tell their sins and stuff to the priest, aren't we supposed to go straight to God to have him forgive us of our sins instead of go through a...
1: Yes. Absolutely. You know, it's God is the one we sinned against, ultimately, and he's the one who must forgive. Now, if I offend a brother or sister, I go to them and say, will you forgive me? People cannot forgive our mortal sins. It's just God that can do that. And nowhere are we told to go to God through a man. We're to go to God through Christ. We can go directly before the throne through Jesus, our mediator. There is one mediator between God and man, Christ Jesus. That's not biblical to do that. Thank you, Linda.
2: Next caller that we have is Dwight, listening from, I think it's Alabama. Dwight, welcome to the program.
6: Yes, thank you. Thanks for taking my call.
1: Yeah.
6: My question is, I've heard that in 1888, that was righteousness by faith, that Jones and Wagner, that Christ could have came then. But I'm thinking about the wound had not been healed yet and other prophecies.
2: Yeah, just to add to that a little bit, for our folks who might be wondering, 1888, who's Jones and Wagner? Well, it's interesting, if you look at some of the Protestant churches that grew out of the early 1800s that culminated in what we call the Millerite movement in 1844, there were a series of messages or truths that came to the world. Some of the different individuals that God used to bring that message of truth, as you mentioned, Jones and Wagner. Of course, we need to test everybody's teaching by the Word of God. That is our ultimate test of all things. And then, of course, we do have prophecies, as you mentioned, in the Bible, which both Revelation and Daniel speak of needing to be fulfilled. For example, Jesus said, "In this gospel of the kingdom shall be preached to all the world as a witness unto all nations, then the end will come." Some people did not fully understand these prophecies, or at least recognize their importance as it fits into end time events. And so, folks have different views or different perspectives on when Jesus will come.
1: Yeah, there were some beliefs that, you know, Christ says in Matthew 24:14, the gospel of the kingdom will be preached in all the world, then the end will come. And if people had embraced righteousness by faith, the way it was preached during this great revival in the 1880s, some have speculated that Jesus could have come because the gospel would have gone to the world.
2: With power, yeah.
1: Yeah. But, we're still waiting because the gospel has a long way to go in some countries. Who's next, Pastor Ross? We got a couple more questions we can do.
2: We've got Gene listening from Wisconsin. Gene, welcome to the program.
7: Hey, good evening, pastors. How are you doing tonight?
1: Great.
7: I have probably a real simplistic, speculative question here. Why do you believe that God works in a dimension that's not visible, as well as the angels and, of course, the demons that are on the planet Earth? Why do you believe that he does not allow us to see, perhaps, the angels working, or why can't we see that realm?
1: You know, that's a good question, and I'm glad you're asking. It's not that simplistic. In the beginning, I believe man could see. There's a whole nother realm. Man had whatever spiritual equipment he needed to be tuned into the frequency of the spiritual realm. After sin, something physically, something spiritually happened to man. Man could not see God in his glory, and he couldn't see the angels unless they did something special to appear. You know, we went along for over 5,000 years not knowing about television waves or radio waves or cosmic rays. We know now that there's all kinds of things happening in and around us, because we've just gained knowledge. I think when we get to heaven, we're going to realize that there is a perfectly scientific way. People could not see the spiritual realm in our sinful condition. We didn't have the equipment. You know, now we're surrounded by devices that are picking up invisible messages. And you think about how much more we're going to know in 1,000 years. You know, once we thought that the whole universe was just the sun and the moon. And now we know there's the whole solar system with planets and a whole galaxy, and our Milky Way galaxy is one galaxy of 200 billion suns, and it goes on and on from there. I heard a TED talk this week that they think there are other universes, and that ours is just one universe filled with, and that it just goes on and on. So there's so much we don't know, and I think that's why.
2: You know, just to add to that, if, let's just say, angels did appear, and there are cases you read about in the Bible, and even some testimony of people even today where they feel as though an angel did appear to them and bring them a message. But even if our eyes were open and we could see the unseen, the angels, both good and bad, I don't think it'll make that much of a difference in convicting someone of their need for a Savior. I'll give you an example. When Jesus was on the earth, he performed some incredible miracles. And yet it still didn't convince the religious leaders to turn to Christ. Even the resurrecting of Lazarus from the dead, they still refused. So if there was some miracle that God could perform to get everyone's attention, he'd probably do that. But would it result in people genuinely being converted? Probably not. It has to be the moving of the Holy Spirit. And it needs to be faith. Without faith, it's impossible to please God.
1: Absolutely. I don't know if that helps at all, Gene.
7: Yep, you did. You answered it fairly quickly and very thoroughly. So I appreciate that, pastors. You two have a great evening.
1: All right. Thanks so much for your call. What do you think, Pastor Ross? Can we do one quick question? And
2: yes, let's try. We got Donna in Chattanooga, Tennessee. We have about a minute, Donna.
8: Well, my question is very simple. I've always wondered what it means by marriage and giving in marriage. Of course, I know what marriage is, but giving in marriage, what does that mean?
1: You know, Pastor Ross and I perform several weddings, and sometimes just at the beginning of the actual ceremony, the bride walks in and she stands next to her father, in some cases her mother, and you say, "Who gives this woman to this man?" Because, and that's an ancient tradition, it used to be families were saying, "We support this union." And the parents, basically, and the bride would kiss her father after that. And basically he's saying, you know, "I've been your protector, and now your husband is your protector." And that's where that terminology kind of comes from. It's a beautiful, but it's sort of ancient custom. Parents used to arrange all these marriages like Abraham did for Isaac. And it's like, who gives this man to this woman? Who gives this woman to this man? And so forth.
8: Okay. It just never made sense to me. And I thought, you know, marriage and giving in marriage, I figured they were the same thing.
1: Marriage and arrangement of marriages, when they say someone was given in marriage.
8: Okay. Well, thank you. You answered my question. I can go to sleep now.
1: You sleep peacefully. Thank you, Donna. They tell us everywhere we go, we help people fall asleep. Hey, listening friends, go to our website, amazingfacts.org. We'll talk next week.
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15: How amiable are thy tabernacles, O Lord of hosts! My soul longeth, yea, even fainteth, for the courts of the Lord. My heart and my flesh crieth out for the living God. Yea, the sparrow hath found an house, and the swallow a nest for herself, where she may lay her young, even thine altars, O Lord of hosts, my King and my God. Blessed are they that dwell in thy house. They will be still praising thee. Selah. Blessed is the man whose strength is in thee, in whose heart are the ways of them who, passing through the valley of Baca, make it a well. The rain also filleth the pools. They go from strength to strength. Every one of them in Zion appeareth before God. O Lord God of hosts, hear my prayer. Give ear, O God of Jacob. Selah. Behold, O God, our shield, and look upon the face of thine anointed. for a day in thy courts is better than a thousand. I had rather be a doorkeeper in the house of my God than to dwell in the tents of wickedness. For the Lord God is a sun and shield. The Lord will give grace and glory. No good thing will he withhold from them that walk uprightly. O Lord of hosts, blessed is the man that trusteth in thee.
16: But he that is spiritual judgeth all things, yet he himself is judged of no man. For who hath known the mind of the Lord, that he may instruct him? But we have the mind of Christ.
17: For all have sinned and come short of the glory of God.
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19: Now a look at your morning weather on Vacaville Fairfield Christian Talk Radio. Sunny today with a high near 88 and lows around 58. Sunny tomorrow with a high of 93 and lows around 58. For your Saturday, sunny with a high near 95 and lows around 59. And for Sunday, sunny with a high near 98 and lows around 59. That's your morning weather on Vacaville Fairfield Christian Talk Radio.
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21: From the Christian News Radio Network, I'm Jim Miller. Firefighters have established containment lines around the wildfires burning in the Spokane, Washington area. They say they've reached between 5 and 13% containment on three fires and making steady progress aided by cooler weather. Today, a man suspected of starting the Old Trails fire is going to be arraigned in court after making his first court appearance yesterday. An investigation continues after an armed man was arrested outside Trump National Golf Club in Southern California Sunday. Secret Service trying to determine if 38-year-old John Taley of County, California, a former Marine, is a threat to the president. News Nation's Libby Dean.
22: Federal agents say they spotted Taley Sunday walking the Rancho Palos Verdes course, President Trump's course, taking pictures and videos and appearing to watch security preparations ahead of the president's visit. Deputies say he had this loaded 16-round magazine in his pocket, also a loaded pistol in his car. Also found in his car, a pair of binoculars, a badge that read, quote, security protection agent.
21: At his home, agents later recovered what they described as an illegally modified AR-style rifle, body armor, high-capacity magazines, and notebooks containing concerning statements. More news coming up. 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
21: Michigan Senate race already underway now that Abdul El-Sayed won the state's Democratic U.S. Senate primary. The progressive El-Sayed defeated establishment-backed Congresswoman Haley Stevens. El-Sayed will face Republican Mike Rogers. Rogers saying El-Sayed is an extremist who believes America deserves 9-1-1. President Trump talked up the economy during an appearance Wednesday in Las Vegas. The president, as he's done many times, mentioned the record-setting pace of the stock market as proof of a strong economy. He also said that the U.S. is exporting more goods than at any time in the country's history. In an AP NORC poll conducted in late July, only 32% of U.S. adults approve of the president's handling of the economy. In the same poll, 69% of respondents characterized the state of the economy as poor. Indiana Fever star Sophie Cunningham speaking about the firestorm over her stance on trans athletes. The 29-year-old WNBA star spoke to reporters yesterday, urging them to get back to covering basketball. Cunningham expressed support for banning trans athletes from women's and girls' sports. From Christian News Radio Network, I'm Jim Miller. To hear this and other reports on demand, visit ChristianNewsRadio.org.
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3: Father in heaven, thank you so much for this past week, for seeing us safely through another week. Thank you for the Sabbath that is here as well. And Lord, I just pray that you'd please be with us now. Guide us with your Holy Spirit. And as we study your word, Lord, we need your Holy Spirit desperately if we are to even have understanding and never mind gaining a blessing. Lord, we need to have ears that can discern and to hear your Spirit speaking to us. And so we're just asking that you please be with us. Guide us and lead us, O Lord, through this time. We pray in Jesus' name. Amen. Let's turn our Bibles to Matthew chapter 7. Matthew chapter 7. We're continuing from what we studied pretty much every Friday night. We've been going through Matthew 5, 6, and 7. And this is the longest, or one of the longest sermons that Jesus has ever shared. This is by far the most famous one. Let's turn our Bibles to Matthew chapter 7. We're starting in verse 13. Matthew chapter 7 and verse 13. The Bible says this: "Enter ye in at the straight gate, for wide is the gate, and broad is the way, and many there be which go in thereat. Because straight is the gate, and narrow is the way which leadeth unto life, and few there be that" what? "Find it." There are two gates here that Jesus talks about. One is a straight gate. It's a narrow gate. The other one is a wide gate. The straight gate leads to eternal life. And the broad gate, or the wide gate, it leads to what? Destruction. There are two paths here. And to not choose is really to choose. We all have only two choices in this world. What does it mean when we are studying about this straight gate, especially because, you know, none of us want to go into the wide gate that leads to destruction? Really, the question that we have in our minds this evening, even as we start out here, as we've read Matthew chapter 7, verse 13 and 14, is how can we make sure we get in through that straight gate? Well, what does this word "straight" mean? If you look at the text here, if you're following along with me in your Bibles, you will see that it's not S-T-R-A-I-G-H-T, straight as in straight road, there's no curves around it. No, that's not what the Bible's talking about here. It's talking about what? The word "straight," S-T-R-A-I-T, is a difficult gate. And it means this: narrow, from obstacles standing close about. So it's like an obstacle course. There are things in our way. Do you see this? And this is what makes it difficult. This is what makes it narrow. So what is this straight gate all about? Because Jesus is the one that's telling us to enter into the straight gate. He's the one that's saying, look, you got to get into the straight gate because this is the one that leads to what? Eternal life. Now, is Jesus implying that he's the one that's going to make it difficult? Absolutely not. Jesus is not going to make getting into heaven and obtaining eternal life difficult for us. He's all about making it as easy as possible for every single one of us. So what does he mean that there's these obstacles? What is making it difficult? So look, Let's have a look at these obstacles, but we'll study this in a minute. Let's come back and let's go to Luke chapter 13. Parallel passage, same description. Look at this. Luke chapter 13 and verse 24. Before we look at these obstacles, look at what we have to do if we are to enter in to the straight gate. Luke chapter 13, verse 24. This is what the Bible says. Strive to enter in at the straight gate, for many, I say unto you, will seek to enter in, and what? Shall not be able. So, what does the Bible say here? We have to enter into the straight gate, but in order to enter in, we have to do what? We have to strive. We have to strive. What does it mean to strive? Well, that word strive means to contend, to fight, to labor. Friends, if we want to obtain eternal life, if we want to enter into the straight gate, Jesus himself tells us what? We got to fight. We have to fight. Why do we have to fight? What is this all about? There'll be obstacles. We'll have to fight. It's difficult. We'll have to fight. But friends, what should we fight for? Does the Bible really talk about this? Or is this just something that Jesus is talking about that seems to be a new doctrine? What does it mean that we have to fight? What are we fighting for? Let's turn our Bibles to 1 Corinthians chapter 9 and verse 25. 1 Corinthians chapter verse 25. What are we fighting for? Yes, in Matthew chapter 7 and in Luke it says we got to get that eternal life, right? We got to fight to get eternal life. Well, we see it in other parts of the Bible as well. 1 Corinthians chapter 9 verse 25. 1 Corinthians 9:25. And every man that striveth for the mastery is temperate in all things. Now they do it to obtain a corruptible crown, but we, what? An incorruptible. Those that strive for mastery, those that want to get gold in the Olympics, those that want to be the best in their sports or in their craft or in their singing, they have to fight. They have to strive. There's hard work involved. Do you understand that? And so, if they do it, how much more we have to also strive, fight, if we are to obtain an incorruptible crown. Now let's turn our Bibles to 1 Timothy chapter 6 and verse 12. 1 Timothy chapter 6 and verse 12. This is what the Bible says. Fight the good fight of faith. Lay hold on eternal life, whereunto thou art also called, and hast professed a good profession before many witnesses. Friends, we have to fight the good fight of faith. And we got to lay hold on eternal life. We got to fight if we want to have faith. Do you see that? Sometimes we like to paint the picture of following Jesus is an easy road. It's a bed of roses. Oh, friends, it isn't. It's difficult. There's obstacles. He himself, Jesus tells us, we have to fight. Let's also go to 2 Timothy chapter 4 and verse 7. 2 Timothy chapter 4 and verse 7. What does the Bible say here? I have fought a good fight. I have finished my course. I have what? Kept the faith. Friends, if we want to keep our faith, if we want to make sure that we don't backslide and go back to our former life, we got to fight. It requires effort, my dear friends. And Jesus, this evening, he is emphasizing that very fact. Just because you let Jesus into your heart, don't think it's automatic. Friends, what is automatic to us is sin. That's natural to us. You don't have to teach a child how to sin. You got to teach them how to be righteous. You got to share with them Jesus. You don't have to share anything bad with them. Friends, they'll pick it up from our example. They'll pick it up from their own tendencies. You know, when they learn to fight with each other, where'd that come from? It's just programmed into them, you see. They are naturally bent towards sin. If we want to be righteous, we got to fight. We got to strive. Let's go to one more text, Jude chapter 1 and verse 3. Jude chapter 1, verse 3. Look what the Bible says here. Beloved, when I gave all diligence to write unto you of the common salvation, it was needful for me to write unto you and exhort you that ye should earnestly contend for the faith which was once delivered to the saints. Do you see that? Jude says what? You got to earnestly contend. What does that word contend means? You got to fight. You got to earnestly contend for the faith that was once delivered to the saints. Friends, if we want to lay hold on eternal life, we have to fight. But why? What's the reason why Jesus is telling us to fight? Christian life is not a bed of roses, my dear friends. Look, let's turn our Bibles to Revelation chapter 12. Revelation chapter 12 and verse 7. I think as Christians, we kind of get deceived thinking that if I just give my life to Jesus, everything is just going to be okay and that's it. That's all I have to do. All I need to do is get in the car, kick up, sit back, and put my arms behind my head, and Jesus will lead me all the way to heaven. Oh, friends, it's not as simple as that. Jesus says, if we want to lay hold on eternal life, we got to fight. We got to strive to enter in to that straight gate, that difficult gate. And not because Jesus is making it difficult. Let's go to Revelation chapter 12. I hope you're all there already. Verse 7. Revelation chapter 12, verse 7. And there was war in heaven. Michael and his angels, what? Fought against the dragon. And the dragon fought and his angels and prevailed not. Neither was their place found any more in heaven. And the great dragon was cast out, that old serpent called the devil and Satan, which deceiveth the whole world. He was cast into the earth, and his angels were cast out with him. Friends, he was kicked out of heaven. And he wasn't just placed on earth. There was a test given to Adam and Eve back in the Garden of Eden. Remember that? The tree of knowledge of good and evil. We're the only ones that have eaten it. We're the only ones that have been foolish enough to eat of that tree that Jesus said, don't touch, don't eat, pardon me, not don't touch. That's what Eve added, right? But because of the war in heaven, let's continue Revelation chapter 12. Come down with me to verse 12. Revelation chapter 12 and verse 12. Therefore rejoice ye heavens, and ye that dwell in them. Woe to the inhabitants of the earth, for as come down unto you, having great wrath, because he knoweth that he hath but a short time. Friends, who is our first obstacle? What's the reason why we've got to fight? There's a devil hot on our heels. He hates us because we're made in the image of God. He's got a problem with God, so he has a problem with us. You see that? So every time he sees us, we remind him of God. And so he attacks us relentlessly. Let's go to 1 Peter chapter 5, verse 8. 1 Peter chapter 5. And verse 8, let's turn our Bibles there. Be sober, be vigilant, because your adversary, the devil, as a roaring lion, walketh about seeking whom he may devour. Friends, the devil is like a roaring lion. He's seeking whom he may devour. He's going around because he's lost the great battle already. Since Jesus died on the cross, he's lost, but all we are is what you call collateral damage. He'll take whatever he can get. You see that? So he's destined for the fires of hell already, but he will take whoever he can get along the way, just so that he can hurt Jesus, so that he can hurt God, so that he can hurt us. Friends, this is the number one reason why we have to fight. Well, what does that mean though? You know, following Jesus is not just simply a bed of roses. It's not a simple path. Jesus says, in fact, the broad road leads to destruction, and many there be that go in thereat. It's not the road that is easily chosen that it will lead us to heaven. It's the one that is a tough choice. It's the one that we got to think twice about. Why? Because the devil is the one that whispers all these deceptive thoughts into our head. Let's keep going. Matthew chapter 7. Let's go back to Matthew chapter 7, where we found our opening text. And in Matthew 7, we are told also the reason why we need to fight. Matthew chapter 7, let's now read verse 15. Matthew 7, verse 15. What's the other reason why we have to fight? Beware of what? False prophets, which come to you in sheep's clothing, but inwardly they are what? Ravening wolves. Friends, this is the agents of Satan. They're called false prophets. Do we see such things in the Bible in other places? Absolutely. Let's go over to Jude chapter 1. We read verse 3 just now. Jude chapter 1, and now verse 4. Jude 1, verse 4.

4. The Bible says, "For there are certain men crept in unawares, who were before of old ordained to this condemnation, ungodly men, turning the grace of our God into lasciviousness, and denying the only Lord God and our Lord Jesus Christ." Friends, there are certain men that are crept in unawares. Do you know the nature of deception is this? This is what I heard many, many years ago, and it's just stuck in my head. Do you know what deception is? If you knew you were being deceived, you're not deceived. Does that make sense? If you know that someone is trying to deceive you, you're not deceived. Deception is this: you don't know. You don't know that you're being deceived. You understand that? And so these people, they crept in. We got to be careful. They're false prophets. They are what? They are in sheep's clothing. Friends, they come to church and that. You know, one of the first things I like to tell people usually when they come to my church, especially if they're serious about Jesus and they're not Adventist or they're not regular, I tell them, look, my church is not perfect, okay? Don't just trust anybody. Test all things, Jesus tells us. Prove all things. Hold fast to that which is true. Let's also go to Colossians chapter 2, verse 8. There's false prophets. There's people that are crept in unawares. Colossians chapter 2 and verse 8. I'm sorry, friends, I'm not meaning to bring any doom and gloom message. We are just following the outline of what we've been studying in Matthew chapter 5, 6, and 7. Colossians chapter 2, verse 8. Look at this. "Beware lest any man spoil you through philosophy and vain deceit, after the tradition of men, after the rudiments of the world, and not after Christ." There are people that will spoil you, that will deceive you through what? Philosophy and vain deceit. Let's go to 2 Timothy chapter 3. 2 Timothy chapter 3. I'm telling you, friends, this gate that we got to get through is difficult. Not because of Jesus, but because of the devil. Okay? He's trying to get everybody to die with him in the fires of hell. 2 Timothy chapter 3, verse 1. The Bible says this: "This know also, that in the last days perilous times shall come." And then jump down with me to verse 5. It says what? "These people, they would have a form of godliness, but they deny the power thereof. From such turn away." Friends, there are people that will be in the church. They will have the form of godliness. They will look like good Christian. They'll be nice people, it seems. But it's not enough. It's not enough. 2 Corinthians chapter 11. 2 Corinthians chapter 11, verse 13. 2 Corinthians chapter 11, verse 13, 14, and 15. "For such are false apostles, deceitful workers, transforming themselves into" what? "Apostles of Christ. And no marvel, for Satan himself is transformed into" what? "An angel of light. Therefore, it is no great thing if his ministers also be transformed as ministers of righteousness, whose end shall be according to their works." Friends, these are the agents of the devil upon earth. False prophets. He has pastors. Do you see that? They're apostles, transforming themselves into apostles of Christ. It's no great thing that his ministers also be transformed into ministers of righteousness. It's not because they suddenly had conversion. But friends, the devil goes to church too. Do you understand that? He has his agents, even especially in church. The false Christian, the false pastor, the false elder, the false prophets. He has people that has crept in unawares. The false Christian who has a form of godliness. Oh, they're able to say happy Sabbath. That's the easy part, friends. And sometimes they even dress better than those that are true Christians. Do you understand that? We got to be careful. And Jesus, he tells us how we can detect them. Okay? He tells us how we can detect them. Let's go back to Matthew chapter 7. Matthew chapter 7, and we're going to start there in verse 16. Friends, now look. What I don't want you to do is go around everywhere and go, I think he's a false apostle.
I think he's a false prophet. I think this is person has a form of godliness. That's not what Jesus is trying to tell us to do. However, he does warn us about it. Let's make sure first we are not the false Christian, eh? Let's make sure first we are not the false pastor. Make sure first we are not the false prophet or apostle. Matthew chapter 7, verse 16. Ye shall know them by their what? By their what? Their fruits. Do men gather grapes of thorns, or figs of thistles? Even so, every good tree bringeth forth good fruit, but a corrupt tree bringeth forth evil fruit. A good tree cannot bring forth evil fruit, neither can a corrupt tree bring forth good fruit. Every tree that bringeth not forth good fruit is hewn down and cast into the fire, wherefore by their fruits ye shall what? Know them. He repeated it twice, and really this whole passage is fixated on just one thing. What is it? Fruit. Friends, can you see fruit? Yes. Can you taste fruit? Yes. Can you smell fruit? Yes. What am I trying to say? What? I'm not saying that you got to smell and taste a person, okay? But you look at their actions. You look at their fruits. You look at the things that are visible. Do you know what Jesus is telling us to do, friends? He's telling us to judge. And at the beginning of Matthew chapter 7, he says, don't judge. Judge not, so that you be not judged, right? But what was that sort of judging that we were looking at? Hypocritical judging. You got a beam in your eye, and that person's got a little speck, a little piece of straw in their eye. Make sure you cast out the beam out of your eye before you start going judging other people, right? But here, Jesus is saying, what? You will know them by their fruits. Judge them. Make sure you judge them. Otherwise, you won't know whether they're false or true apostles. You'll not know whether they are false or true prophets. You got to judge them. You got to test their fruits. Well, what does that mean, friends? What are we to test? Let's go over to Matthew chapter 12. Matthew chapter 12. What are some of these fruits that we can look at? Matthew chapter 12, verse 33 and 34. Matthew 12, verse 33 and 34. Either make the tree good and its fruit good, or else make the tree corrupt and its fruit corrupt. For the tree is known by his fruit. Verse 34. O generation of vipers, he was speaking to the Pharisees, how can ye, being evil, speak good things? For out of the abundance of what? The heart, the mouth speaketh. Friends, you will know a person if they are a true prophet, a true minister of Christ, a true Christian, by what they talk about. Okay? By what they speak. You will know them by their fruits. Is that visible? Absolutely. They don't take God's name in vain. They don't lie. You see, that's got to do with the Ten Commandments, right? So we start basically there. So you will know them by their words, their conversation. What do they like to talk about? Are they talking about movies all the time? Are they talking about the latest fashion all the time? Is that all they're focused on? You know? Why? Because it's got to do with our heart. Out of the abundance of the heart, the overflow. Other translation says, the overflow. The cup gets full, it just comes out. You can't help it. You might be able to hide it for a little bit of time, but friends, you will know them by what they talk about, how they talk. Not their accent, not their language, where they can speak good English or not, no. But what they choose to talk about. Let's go to another text, Galatians chapter 5. This one is probably the one that you thought of first when you talk about fruit. Galatians chapter 5, verses 22 and 23. Galatians 5, 22 and 23. But the fruit of the Spirit is what? Love, joy, peace, long-suffering, gentleness, goodness, faith, meekness, temperance. Against such there is no law. Friends, what is this talking about? This is talking about character. You'll know them
by their character, how they treat people, how they react to certain situations, different things. You'll know them whether you should trust them and follow them. Now, you remember, we studied about last week about the eye. And when you behold that which is good, your whole body is full of light. And if you behold that which is dark, your whole body is full of darkness. Friends, there's no gray areas in life. Do you understand that? You are either holy gods or you're holy the devils. Are you with me? There's no 50-50. Sometimes I'm God's, and then on the weekend, you know, that's when I go to church and I'm God's. But then during the week, I'm the devil. No, it can't be like that, friends. It's not as easy as just flipping on and off a switch. The most effective agents that are able to deceive are those that are half-hearted Christians. Do you know that? You'll know them by their fruits. How they talk, the deportment of life, their character. Friends, the greatest test for a man or a woman is how they treat their family. Is how they treat their family. Let's start with those that are married, how you treat each other at home. And then how you treat your children when you're at home. And then how you treat your parents, how you treat your in-laws, how you treat these people. Those are the ones that know the best of the sort of person you are. You know, and sometimes you think we can just be who we are at home and then we try to flip a switch when we go out. But friends, it's not that simple. You can't just simply walk out of the devil's domain whenever you feel like it, friends. There's got to be thorough conversion. But what are we talking about here ultimately? Isaiah chapter 8 and verse 20. Isaiah chapter 8 and verse 20. Let's turn our Bibles there. Isaiah chapter 8 and verse 20. To the law and to the testimony, if they speak not according to this word, it is because there is what? No light. 0% light in them. Do you see that, friends? They might do good community service. They might be meek and humble people. But ultimately, it comes back to what you preach and teach. These both are important. I'm not saying that one is more important than the other. Look, the Pharisees, they taught some truth, but most of it was wrong. And then they were bad character as well. But there are some people that are nice people in the world. And I hear this all the time. Oh, my friends at school, my friends at work, they're better than these people in the church. You know, they help me with money. They help me with food. They do all these sorts of things. And they're nice people. And friends, we should be nice people. But nice is not enough. You understand that? Nice is not enough. Why? Look. The Pope's a nice person. It doesn't mean that we should go follow him. Do you understand that? There are many nice people out there that are just genuinely nice, but they're genuinely deceived, or they're intentionally deceived, and they're out to deceive you by being nice. Do you see that? So being nice is not enough. Yes, the true Christian must speak properly, must treat people nicely. They must have love, they must have joy, they must have peace, they must have all these good characteristics. But eventually, you got to test them by what they teach and what they preach. This is very, very important. How to strive, friends? We've got to fight for the faith. Let's turn the Bibles to Romans chapter 15 and verse 30. Romans chapter 15 and verse 30. Let's go there. Romans chapter 15, verse 30, the Bible says this. Now I beseech you, brethren, for the Lord Jesus Christ's sake, and for the love of the Spirit, that ye strive together with me in your prayers to God for me. Paul is telling us, we've got to strive. How? Prayer. This is the first way we can fight. If you want to fight against the devil, human wisdom is not enough. We need supernatural power. We need supernatural wisdom. We need supernatural strength. We need prayer. And you know what's so interesting?
At the beginning

down to its fundamental issue, apart from the devil and false prophets, what is it? Hebrews 12 verse 4, ye have not yet resisted unto blood, striving against what? Sin. Friends, we got to fight against sin. We got to fight. How? Let's go to Ephesians chapter 6. Ephesians chapter 6. And you know where I'm going with this. Ephesians chapter 6 and verse 10. Ephesians 6 and verse 10. Finally, my brethren, be strong in the Lord and in the power of His might. Put on what? The whole armor of God, that ye may be able to stand against the wiles of the devil. For we wrestle not against flesh and blood, but against principalities, against powers, against the rulers of the darkness of this world, against spiritual wickedness in high places. Wherefore take unto you the whole armor of God, that ye may be able to withstand in the evil day, having done all to stand. Friends, look, you don't put on armor when you go to a party. Do you understand that? You don't put on armor when you go to a nice occasion, dinner. You don't put on armor to relax at home. The only reason why we got to put on armor is when we go to battle. Jesus is telling us we got to fight. We got to strive. And how? When you look at this armor in Ephesians chapter 6, the breastplate of righteousness. What is righteousness? Psalms 119, 172, my tongue shall speak of thy word, for all thy commandments are righteousness. It's the word of God. That's where we find the Ten Commandments. The belt of truth. What is the belt of truth? Sanctify them through thy truth. John 17, 17, thy word is truth. It's the Bible. Helmet of salvation, how we saved? We are saved by grace through faith. Where does faith come from? Hearing from the Word of God. It is the Word of God that tells us about Jesus who saves us. The shoes is easy. The shoes of the gospel. Shield of faith. Where does faith come from once again? Hearing the Word of God. And sword of the Spirit. It tells us in its definition, it is the Word of God. And right after that, verse 18, what does it say? Praying with all prayer and supplication. Prayer. Friends, there are only two things that Jesus says. If you want to be successful, if you want to lay hold of eternal life, if you want to fight, you just need two things. Prayer and the Word of God. And friends, you did not need to go to church to get these two things. You understand that? We've been in lockdown for 2 months. You don't need to go to church to hear the Word of God. In fact, maybe some of you have been hearing the Word of God even more during this lockdown. Praise the Lord. But this is the two ingredients that Jesus says, if you want to enter into the straight gate, this is how you fight. And it just so happens that in Matthew 6:33, we're told what? Seek ye first the kingdom of God and what? His righteousness. What is that? His righteousness, the breastplate of righteousness. Seek first to put on the armor of God. In Matthew chapter 6, we are given the ingredients on how to detect the false prophet. How to detect who is moved by the spirit of the devil or moved by the spirit of God. In Matthew chapter 6, if we would learn to pray, if we would stop worrying about our food and our clothing and learn to seek first the kingdom of God, oh friends, the devil would make no ground upon our lives at all. We would be able to begin living eternal life today. Not literally in a sense that we're not going to die, but friends, if you have Jesus, He says, though you were dead, yet will you live again. I am, He says, the resurrection and the life. Friends, we can begin today. We can begin to fight. And look, we all have this experience. It's not easy. You even got to fight to study the Bible. We got to fight to be righteous.

0: We've got to fight to walk with Jesus. We've got to fight if we want to learn to pray. What are we fighting against sometimes? Most of the time itself, our laziness, our lack of desire, our doubt. How is this going to help me? God, how is reading your Bible going to help me with money? I need money right now. You understand that? Most of the problem is right here. And this is what causes us to not fight. You know, but friends, Jesus says today, you got to fight. Some of us, you got to fight to wake up early tomorrow. Some of us, we got to go a step further. You got to fight to make sure you keep your phone on airplane mode so that you will wake up and spend time with Jesus first thing tomorrow. Too many of us, we get up and we start looking at stuff, and before you know it, it's been 1 hour and you've run out of time. You have no time to read the Bible. You have no time to pray. Friends, if we gotta fight, let's start fighting for this. Making room for the Word of God. Making room for prayer. And friends, if we do, the guarantee from God to us, we've already studied, He's more than willing to give the Holy Spirit to them that ask, right? If only we fulfill the conditions. And today, friends, I'm telling you, you got to fight. You got to put more effort into your Christian journey. If some of us put in even half the effort that we do for our schoolwork or even our work, the brain power that we use to go and search for money and to study for our exam to make sure we get straight A's and get into the course that we want or get our desired job when we graduate. If some of us studied even half as hard on the Bible and put in just half as much of effort, our church would be in leaps and bounds ahead and we would be finishing the gospel work in our generation. Friends, it's not because we don't know how. It's most of us, we lack the motivation. We lack motivation. And so tonight, I want to encourage you to pray one prayer. God, give me a greater thirst and desire for your word. Pray that. Because I know many of us, our walk, even with Christ, sometimes is dry and brittle. Easy to just break. It seems like I have lost its passion, you know. And some of us, sometimes we talk about our Christian journey from 10 years ago, 15 years ago. I remember those days. And what are we today? Friends, this fighting is an everyday experience. Just as you have to be fighting to be faithful to your wife every day. Just as you got to be fighting to be faithful in your work every day. Just as you have to be fighting in and faithful to your exams every day to study. Being faithful to God is a lifelong experience, friends. What do we call that? Sanctification. If we are to be saved at last, you got to fight. You got to shake off that lethargy. You got to sweep away the dust. You got to get up and you got to just start doing it. There's no qualms about it. There's no two ways about it. I was just talking with a friend the other night and, you know, a lot of people ask me how to get out of depression. How to handle, you know, horrible feelings and things like that. And I tell them exercise. And so many of us, we don't do it. We don't. We don't put in the effort. And because we don't, we remain where we are. Friends, anything in life, if we are to be good at it, if we are to gain ground at it, it's going to require effort, including our Christian journey. And so let's stop thinking that this is different to everything else that we do in life, that we got to put in effort to find money. We got to put in effort to study. We got to put in effort to work. We got to put in effort to make our marriage work. And then when it comes to God, I just kick back and relax. Oh no, friends. Let's put them all on the same level tonight. And tonight, it's not about putting Jesus first or second or third. It's not about that. It's effort. No, you are not working your way to heaven. But it still requires effort. And so friends, pray for that. Let's pray tonight. God, give me the desire. Give me the passion. And then, let me not wait for it. Let me go and pursue it. Yeah? Because I know that if I get this master's degree, I can be promoted. If I get that PhD degree, I can get a higher salary. Yeah, I know if I can get the straight A's, I can get into the course I want. If I will read the Bible every day and I pray every day, I will lay hold on eternal life. And so friends, let's do that today. Let us make the effort tonight. Don't wait till tomorrow. Don't go, okay, tomorrow I got to wake up early. No, tonight, make sure before you go to bed, you pray. And you spend some time in the Word of God. Okay? And if you're not understanding the Word of God, then you start with something else. Spirit of prophecy, Sabbath school lesson, whatever it is. But you are going today to start making effort to make sure you walk with Jesus. Oh, friends, we got to fight. We got to strive. Few there be that find it. But I pray this evening, we would find it. Because as we strive, Jesus says, you will find me. Let's pray. Father in heaven, Lord, so many times we don't put our Christian journey on the same level with you. We don't put our Christian journey on the same level with finding money, in fact. We work so hard for things that perish. We work so hard for things that are going to pass away. Lord, help us to reorganize our thoughts this evening. Help us to put effort first into walking with you today. Help us, Lord, not to put off our spiritual journey anymore. Some of us, Lord, we've lost our first love because we were hoping that our emotions would carry us through. But as soon as we got baptized, Lord, we backslid and we've left and we're wondering what has happened. But Lord, tonight, help us put in that effort. Help us to say, I will arise and go to Jesus. Help us, Father, strengthen us with the Holy Spirit. Thank you for these good impulses that you're placing in our hearts even this evening. And more than that, that as we put in that earnest effort, you begin to work in our hearts as well. So Lord, please, strengthen us as we learn to cooperate with you today. For we pray in Jesus' name. Amen. God bless you, friends. Thank you for joining us this evening. Of all the things that you could be doing, I'm so glad that you decided to make time for spiritual endeavors. And I wish you a very blessed Sabbath evening. Tomorrow we're going to continue at 10 o'clock in the morning. Please do join us. We're going to be going through our Sabbath school. We are studying how to study the Bible. And the Sabbath school lesson is teaching about that. We are right in sync with what I'm teaching. And please do join us. I gave you three texts last week. If you haven't had a chance to do it, please make sure you go through that, okay? It's Matthew 6:33, Philippians 4:13, and Daniel chapter 7, okay? So please do join us tomorrow at 10 a.m. If you're not able to, our next service will be at 11:30 for divine service. I'm looking forward to seeing all of you there. And until then, may you all have a good evening. Let's strive to spend time with Jesus this evening before we go to bed. Good night. Happy Sabbath.
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2: Today's Staying Vertical segment comes from the devotional book, Color My World with Love. It was written by Janet Maureen Myrie and is entitled, A Still Small Voice. Janet's theme text comes from Proverbs, chapter 3, verses 5 and 6, New International Version. Trust in the Lord with all your heart, and lean not on your own understanding. In all your ways, submit to Him, and He will make your paths straight. Janet writes, It was such a busy morning at work. I needed to hang an intravenous antibiotic for one of my patients, the one in contact isolation. This meant I would have to wear a special protective gown and mask. As I was about to hang the medication on its hook, a still small voice asked, Are you sure this is the correct patient? I continued with what I was doing. Again, I heard, Are you sure this is the right patient? I muttered to myself, Yes, I'm sure. I'm not going to take off this hot gown only to have to put it back on. I didn't realize I'd spoken aloud until the patient asked me if I was okay. I assured her I was. Then for the third time I heard the question, Are you sure this is the right patient? This time, in my mind, I said, Okay, Holy Spirit, you win. I took off the gown and exited the patient's room. Once outside, I obtained the patient's chart and checked the medication. I thought my heart would stop beating as my knees began to shake. I checked with a colleague. You see, I had two patients with the same last name. I had been trying to hang the antibiotic for the wrong one. Humbled, I worshiped my God right there in the middle of the nurse's station, thanking Him for the Holy Spirit's guidance and blessing after I was obedient to His voice. I recently read this reminder from a little book called Steps to Christ. Consecrate yourself to God in the morning. Make this your very first work. Let your prayer be, Take me, Lord, as wholly thine. I lay my plans at thy feet. Use me today in thy service. Abide with me and let all my work be done in thee. I believe that had I not given all my plans to God during my morning devotional time, had I not been willing for the Holy Spirit to use me, I would not have recognized His voice when He was prompting me. As we submit ourselves to Jesus, He promises to direct our paths. May we always lean on His wonderful promises and listen for His voice. That concludes Janet Maureen Myrie's devotional entitled A Still Small Voice. And this is Carolyn Sutton for Staying Vertical.
3: You've got questions? God has answers, and they're all found in the Bible. Welcome to God's Treasure Chest. I'm Charles Mills. Let's see what's hiding in God's Word today.
4: I'm afraid of dying. How can you help me?
3: Do you remember back in 1969 when Neil Armstrong walked on the moon? You don't? Why? Oh, you weren't alive yet. In essence, you were dead in 1969. How was it? Did you have a lot of pain? Were you afraid? No, you experienced none of these because you were, well, not alive. So you already know what it's like to be dead. The Bible calls it a sleep. Not a bad description, huh? Dying is another matter. Although many people who've died and have been brought back to life by skilled doctors and modern medical equipment say it's no big deal, they report it's like going to sleep, which makes sense. Today, hospitals and doctors have many drugs and machines that help people who are dying do so with dignity and very little pain. So, don't be afraid of dying or being dead because it's only temporary. Think of death as a very short nap between this life and Christ's second coming. Like Paul proclaimed, O death, where is thy sting? O grave, where is thy victory? 1 Corinthians 15:55. 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If you'd like to learn more about God and His amazing treasure chest, write for your free kids-only Bible course. 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
7: This is Healthy Living, featuring Dr. Ken Cooper, founder of the Cooper Aerobic Center in Dallas, Texas. If you are a late-night snacker, then the odds are overwhelming that you also have a weight problem. Dr. Cooper says to control your weight, eat early, and avoid the snacks.
8: Aren't you getting fed up with all these advertisements about how to lose weight rapidly by taking something before you go to bed at night and you burn fat while you're asleep? I am. I have not seen any good scientific data to document the value of doing this. But to the contrary, we've known for years that if you will eat 75% of your calories before 1 o'clock in the afternoon and make the evening meal light and not eat anything after 7 o'clock at night, at least 3 to 4 hours before you go to bed, and you fast during that time, you'll lose weight. I'd like to see a good scientific study in which to look at some of these products that are taken before you go to bed at night versus people that take a placebo, say something like water before they go to bed at night, and see if you don't lose just as much weight by doing that. Because the secret is fasting before you go to bed at night. The secret is not snacking. The secret is keeping the evening meal light. And then I guarantee you'll lose the weight. If you combine an exercise program with it, you're going to keep it off. Lifestyle changing, that's the answer. There's no quick fix for losing weight rapidly and keeping it off.
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9: And when Jesus departed thence, two blind men followed him, crying and saying, Thou son of David, have mercy on us. And when he was come into the house, the blind men came to him. And Jesus saith unto them, Believe ye that I am able to do this? They said unto him, Yea, Lord. Then touched he their eyes, saying, According to your faith be it unto you. And their eyes were opened.
10: If God be for us, who can be against us?
11: Human evolution and starting points. This is Ken Ham, president of Answers in Genesis and the Future Ark Encounter. What you believe about human origins is directly determined by your starting point. You see, you can start with man's word about the past or God's eyewitness record of human history. According to man's word, we evolved over millions of years from ape-like creatures. People are just highly evolved animals. But according to the Bible, humans were specially created by God just a few thousand years ago. Man was made from dust, woman from his side. 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Some people try and mix the two, but does this work? Well, that's a question for tomorrow.
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16: Now a look at your morning weather on Vacaville Fairfield Christian Talk Radio. Sunny today with a high near 88 and lows around 58. Sunny tomorrow with a high of 93 and lows around 58. For your Saturday, sunny with a high near 95 and lows around 59. And for Sunday, sunny with a high near 98 and lows around 59. That's your morning weather on Vacaville Fairfield Christian Talk Radio.
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19: At 4 feet tall, the emperor penguin is the largest penguin species in the world. Every spring, these majestic birds travel up to 75 miles inland on the Arctic ice pack, walking and sliding on their bellies, to arrive at one of the most desolate and remote places on Earth. Once the female lays an egg, her male companion quickly rolls it onto his feet and covers it with a fold of his fat, feathery fur to keep it warm. While the females leave to feed in the ocean for about 2 months, the males huddle together in clusters for protection from the frigid wind, incubating the eggs on their feet while enduring the brutally cold, dark winter. Emperor penguins demonstrate some of the most patient devotion and warm love for their young of any creatures, and they do this in the coldest conditions on Earth, where temperatures can drop to 85 below zero. The Bible says in the last days, because lawlessness will abound, the love of many will grow cold. But your love can stay warm even in a cold world. As a Christian, are you warming those around you with God's love? At the heart of all of this is the question, is your Christianity real? Join me now, friends, as we look at what the Bible has to say on this very important topic.
20: I heard one time about this mission organization that was placing missionaries in different parts of the world. They had a unique way of testing the missionaries. The candidate was told to arrive at 3 in the morning for the exam. 3 in the morning. And so this one candidate, he came at 3 in the morning. He went to the room where he was supposed to meet the examiner. And he waited there until 5 in the morning. Nobody there. So he waited a little longer until 8 in the morning. Finally, the examiner came in at 8 in the morning. He said, can you please spell the word baker for me? He said, baker, B-A-K-E-R. He said, very good. He said, now can you please tell me how much is 2 times 2? He said, 4. He said, very good. He said, I think that the mission board is going to accept you as a missionary. And he got up and he left. That afternoon, the examiner went and he met with the mission board. He said, you know that candidate that I had an appointment with? He said, I think he's going to make a good missionary. He said, I tested him on self-denial. He got out of a warm bed on a cold night while I know he was still tired, and he came. He said, I tested him on patience. I made him then wait from 3 in the morning until 8 in the morning before I showed up. I then tested him on humility. I asked him questions that any child would understand, and he was not offended. Then I asked him a simple equation of addition, and he answered it correctly and politely. And he said, he's got what it takes to be a missionary. It's going to require self-denial, perseverance, patience, humility. And so there were tests. Well, there are tests in the Bible. There, if you're saying, Doug, how do I know if my Christianity is real? I want to know. Can I know? Good news. There's a test. The Bible actually gives you several tests. And so we're going to ask that very important question today. Is my Christianity real? And is there a way to to know. Well, you know, the Bible tells us that if we are going to do something about counterfeit Christianity, or if our Christianity isn't real, first you've got to identify that. Is that right? And so there's some preventative screening that happens. Now, I don't know if you've been to the doctor for a regular checkup, but if you go for a checkup, you don't always want to wait until you're sick and then go to the doctor. As you get a little older, they say you ought to go do like a blood pressure check. You could prevent death by a simple test like that. A blood test. They could tell you about your blood sugar. Diabetes can kill a person. You can slip into a coma. It could tell you about your cholesterol levels. They could help you prevent a heart attack. A whole scope of different things can be determined by that. Cancer. And so doing some preventative screening can save your life. How many of you have known somebody and they came down with some terrible terminal disease, and then somebody will say, if they'd only had that checked a little sooner, they could have done something, but they waited too long. You ever heard that? They waited until it was too late. Right now, praise the Lord, if you're alive and hearing my voice, you probably have not grieved away the Holy Spirit, and it's not too late for you to ask those important and penetrating questions, is my Christianity real? Because there will come a time when it'll be too late. So now's the time to find out. How sad it will be on that day to find out that you are self-deceived. That you figured, well, this was the world standard of Christianity, and I measured up to the world standard, and so I thought I was going to make it. But to hear the words from Jesus say, I'm sorry, I don't know you. I can't think of anything more frightening than that. And so if you're going to know, don't you want to know? And wouldn't you want to know soon enough to make a difference? Now, some people get angry when I talk like this. And they reproach me and they say, Pastor Doug, you are so works behavior oriented. We are not supposed to be looking at ourselves. We're just supposed to be looking at Jesus. And it is true. A Christian principally wants to fix their eyes on Jesus. But what I'm saying to you is biblical. And we're a Bible church. Listen to what Paul says. 2 Corinthians 13:5. Examine yourselves as to whether you are in the faith. Test yourselves. There is a time for us to scrutinize, to test, to examine. I'm going to come back to this verse, but I want to show you it's not the only one, because you need at least two or three witnesses here. Lamentations 3:40. Let us search out and examine our ways and turn back to the Lord. It's talking about a search. In the book of Haggai, chapter 1, verse 5. Now therefore, thus says the Lord of hosts, consider your ways. So, do I have your support that there is a time, the Bible says, that every now and then we ought to do a little bit of introspection and then figure out if there needs to be some changes. Now, you don't want to be driving a car looking in the rear view mirror all the time. The rear view mirror is there and it's very important, but if you spend all your time looking in the rear view mirror, you're going to have an accident. You got to be looking where you're going. So principally a Christian wants to be forward thinking. Amen? You want to look ahead. You want to keep your eyes on Jesus. You want to keep your eyes on the goal. But every now and then, you better check your mirrors. You better get situational awareness, is what they call it, and make sure that you're where you're supposed to be. You're not drifting into the wrong lane, or someone's not coming up behind you going to plow into you. And so there needs to be a self-test. The heart needs to be changed. We need to know that we're converted. If our hearts are changed, if we are born again, there'll be a difference. So how do you know if you're a real Christian? Number one, you're going to start right with the most important, love. Do you love the Lord supremely? What's the great commandment? Love the Lord with a little bit of your heart. What percentage? 85%. Isn't that greedy that God would want 100%? Thou shalt love the Lord with all of your heart. All of your soul, all of your mind. And this is a test. Gospel of John, chapter 14, verse 23. Jesus said, if anyone loves me, he will keep my word, and my Father will love him, and we will come and make our abode with him. He that does not love me does not keep my word. So what's one of the criteria for loving the Lord? Keeping his word. 1 John 2:15 and 16. If anyone loves the world, meaning

0: more than Jesus. The love of the Father is not in him. For all that's in the world, the desires of the flesh and the desires of the eyes and the pride of life from the Father, but it's from the world. James 4:4, do you not know that friendship with the world is enmity with God? Whoever therefore wants to be a friend of the world makes himself an enemy of God. So we're going to have a struggle going on, and one of the principal tests is, do we love the Lord? Now, what if we find, Lord, I don't love you as much as I should? Or maybe some of you are thinking, you know, I love the Lord, but I used to love him more. When I first became a Christian, I was ready to do anything, go anywhere. Jesus wanted me to go. I was so grateful when I realized he died for me on the cross. Well, there's hope. Jesus speaking to the church in Ephesus, he said in Revelation 2:4, nevertheless, I have something against you in that you've left your first love. He didn't say you don't love me anymore. You just don't love me the way you first did. A lot of couples might say that too. Remember, therefore. So what's the solution? Remember from where you have fallen. Repent and do the first works, or else I'll come to you quickly and remove your candlestick from its place. Now, I want you to notice something, that in the verse that's really the foundation for this whole sermon, 2 Corinthians 13:5, he said, examine yourself to see if you're in the faith, whether you're in the faith. What does that mean? There's a possibility that you might think you are and you're not. So how do you know? Test. Now there's two words he uses. Examine, and then he says test.
1: Don't go anywhere, friends. In just a moment, we'll return for the rest of today's presentation. Did you know that aviation engineers have studied the bumblebee and determined, with their small wings and their fat, hairy bodies, it is aerodynamically impossible for them to fly? But fortunately, the bumblebees have not read those reports yet, so they keep on flying. Sounds ridiculous, I know. Yet, amazingly, many Christians say the same thing when it comes to obeying God. They say, it's impossible for Christians to really live a holy life. But are they right? To help get your answers, Amazing Facts would like to send you a special book that's called, Is It Possible to Live Without Sinning? Don't be scared by the title. This short, thought-provoking guide will highlight the biblical tools that God has provided you to help become a new creature and live a joyful new life. The practical steps to become an obedient Christian will open the door for you to receive the amazing rewards God has promised His victorious children. To get your free copy, call the number on your screen and ask for offer number 187, or visit the web address. And after you read this incredible resource, make sure and share it with a friend. Well, now let's get back to the rest of today's presentation and learn some more amazing facts from the Word of God.
0: You ever shop for a car? I don't know about you. Happens. Half the fun of a new car for me is shopping. Before I even buy it, I have fun doing the research. Now you can get online and there's all these tools, and you can line up all the different models that are comparisons. You can find the horsepower, gas, economy, or comfort, all the different ways. I just love doing that stuff. And then you go and you walk around it, and as soon as you walk in a car lot, you know, they're circling. And there you think, oh, there's nobody here. You get out of your car. Five people show up. And they're very nice. And you start asking them a few questions, and you walk around, you kick the tiles, you look at the sticker, you have a heart attack. Right? And then if you're really interested, you don't walk in and say, okay, let's sign on the bottom line. Even the salesman would be shocked if you didn't say, let's take it for a drive. So when you're testing yourself, the Word is talking about really taking a serious, honest look in and around your heart and your life and find out, am I measuring up? So one thing is, do I really love the Lord? Another test is not only loving God, it's hating evil. How did you know Job was a man of God? It says there was a perfect and upright man. So Job's a good example, right? Job's going to be in heaven. Says he loved the Lord and he hated evil. It's not just loving the right things, it's hating the wrong things. And the longer you walk with the Lord, the more you will hate sin. You've heard it said before, the longer I live, the more I know I don't know. Right? It's also true, the longer you walk with the Lord, the more sinful sin will appear. If you're drifting from God, the more you begin to accommodate and ignore sin. So, does sin grieve you? Is one of the tests. A great commandment, love the Lord, love your neighbor, love yourself. Sin is the opposite of that. Sin hurts God, it hurts others, and it hurts you. And so you've got to recognize sin as an awful thing that it is. Ezra, you ever read about this? In Ezra chapter 9, verse 3, when Ezra heard about the terrible things that some of the people were doing, he said, I tore my garment and my robe, I plucked out some of my hair, and sat down astonished. He was so grieved. And it wasn't even his sin, it was the sin of the people. David, when he realized about his sin, he said, I had sinned. He says, therefore he pleaded with God. He fasted. He laid on his face all night for 7 days because of the sin. Now, we live in a sin-saturated world, and you can get used to it. That's dangerous. Romans 7:13, Paul said, sin, that it might appear sin, was producing death in me, through what is good, so that sin through the commandment might become exceedingly sinful. We want to understand the... Paul said, you know, before I was converted, I thought I was a great Pharisee, and then sin revived and I died. I saw myself for what I really am. Sometimes it's only in the light of the cross we see how bad sin is. And so that, I think, is an accurate test. Another verse, Isaiah 33:15. He who walks lightly and speaks uprightly, who despises the gain of oppressions, who gestures with his hands refusing bribes, who stops his ears from hearing of bloodshed, he shuts his eyes from seeing evil. Sounds like a fanatic, but listen to what Isaiah says. He will dwell on high with the Lord. The person who is offended, they plug their ears, the hearing of violence. They shake their hands when someone tries to bribe them. They cover their eyes from seeing evil. You know what that's called? That's trying to be holy in a wicked world. You'll have an attitude where you'll understand something about the sinfulness of sin. So as you continue to walk closer with the Lord, you may spot more and more wrong with your life. That doesn't mean you're not saved. Really, it's a test. Are you still sensitive about sin? Or have you gotten where you're just not bothered by it anymore? Because through overexposure, you become numb. It's like a person who lives by the railroad track and they just don't hear the train anymore, right? Or you're in the flight path of an airport. You don't even notice. Friends are visiting. The whole house is shaking as a jet comes in for landing. And you go, what noise? You just don't hear it. Or a teenager who learns to sleep through the alarm clock. It wakes up everybody in the house. But it doesn't wake them up. It's kind of frightening. That's where you get to the point where you're grieving away the Holy Spirit. When you're not convicted by sin is a dangerous thing. So that's one of the tests. And so that's test number two. Number three, do I have this as Lord? We often call him our Savior, and some say Lord and Savior. Well, what is a Lord? A Lord is someone who gives commands and you obey, no matter how difficult those commands might be. Now, this is a Bible test. 1 John 1:6. If we say we have fellowship with him and we walk in darkness, we lie and we do not practice the truth. John 14:15, he said, if you love me, you know that. Keep my commandments. Amen? 1 John 2, verse 3 through 6. Now by this we know him. If we keep his commandments, he who says, I know him and does not keep his commandments is a liar, and the truth is not in him. But whoever keeps his word, truly the love of God is perfected in him. And what's the reason for keeping it? The love of God. By this we know that we are in him. Notice the wording here. Paul said, let us examine ourselves whether we are in the faith, whether we are in Christ. John tells us, here's a test. By this we know if we are in him. He that says he abides in him ought himself to walk as he walked. But what do you get when you do that? Do you get everything else? Being a real Christian means that you obey the Lord. You're not just a hearer of the word. James 1, chapter 1, verse 22. But be doers of the word and not hearers only, deceiving yourselves. Oh, that's what I don't want, friends. I don't want to come and stand before the Lord in that day. What you think of me doesn't matter at all. Do you know that? I mean, there's days I care. But in the big picture, it doesn't matter. What's really going to matter is, what does he think? Isn't that right? What you promise me doesn't matter. What he promises me is what matters. And if I stand before him, And he says, I don't know you because I've deceived myself. James says, here's one of the ways you could deceive yourself is thinking if I've got the words, I don't need the deeds. He said, if you're not a doer of the word and only a hearer, you're deceiving yourself. For anyone who is a hearer of the word and not a doer, he's like a man who observes his face in a mirror. He observes himself and goes away and immediately forgets what kind of man he is. But he who looks into the perfect law of liberty, meaning the commandments, and continues in it, not being a forgetful hearer, but a doer of the work, this one will be cursed? No, he'll be blessed. You want to be blessed? There's also blessings that come with the commandments. Now, is God asking us to keep 80%? Do we get a 10% discount? He just wants 90%? Some churches think 90% is all you need. Or does the Lord say, Deuteronomy chapter 5, I think it's verse 29, oh, that my people would fear me and keep all of my commandments always, that it might be well with them. That's a blessing. And their children forever. He's calling us to obey all that we know. And he promises you'll be blessed. This is how you separate the genuine from the counterfeit. Now, I'm not saying that you're not a real Christian if you sin. Is that clear? The Bible makes that clear. You look at 1 John 1:8, the same guy who said you need to be a doer of the word and obey. He said, if we say we have no sin, we deceive ourselves. Now, he's talking to the church there. But what's the difference for the true Christian? What has dominion? Paul says, do not let sin reign. Reign is on the throne. Do not let sin have dominion over you. Sin should not control your life. There should be no area of your life where the devil has a regular foothold. It doesn't mean that we don't fall. It doesn't mean we don't make mistakes. You have to apply these tests and you'll understand. There are fruits of sin. It's adultery, fornication, uncleanness, lewdness, idolatry, sorcery, hatred, contentions, jealousy, outbursts of wrath. You have an anger problem? Selfish ambitions, dissensions, heresies, evil murders, drunkenness, revelry, and the like. Those are called the fruits of the flesh. He says, let all fornication and uncleanness or covetousness, let it not even be named once among you as fitting for saints. So there ought to be a difference in the life of the saints. Whoever says, I know him, and does not keep his commandments, he says, is a liar. All right, test number 4. Talked about loving God. Well, who else are you supposed to love? Your neighbor. Do you love your neighbor? Jesus said that his followers will be known by love. By this all people will know that we are his disciples, by our love for one another. 1 John 4:20, if anyone says, I love God, and he hates his brother, he is a liar. For he who does not love his brother who he has seen, how can he love God who he has not seen? And this is the commandment that we have of him, whoever loves God must also love his brother. So is that clear or is that ambiguous? I should say unambiguous. Again, Jesus said, everyone who is angry with his brother without cause is liable of judgment. We're supposed to love our brothers. Matthew chapter 6, verse 14. If you forgive men their trespasses, your heavenly Father will forgive you. But if you do not forgive men their trespasses, neither will your Father forgive your trespasses. So, one of the tests is, not only do you just love people, do you care about the needs of others? Do you have sympathy and compassion in your heart for others? Do the crying need of poverty and the problems in the world when people don't know the gospel, do you feel concern for your fellow man, but have you forgiven people? You know, Jesus said that this is the benchmark. He said, if you're going to come to my altar and ask for mercy, but you've got anger in your heart for someone else, Jesus says, what? Leave your gift at the altar. Go be reconciled with your brother, then bring your gift. The Bible says you should love your neighbor, and the Bible says you should love your enemy. I think that it's interesting that he says love your neighbor, which is your nigh brother, and then he says love your enemy. And it is possible that's because so often in the Bible your nigh brother becomes your enemy. You notice the biggest problems in the Bible was with friendly fire. Joseph's brothers sell him. David's son hunts him. David's king tries to kill him. You often find the disciples are arguing among themselves which of them is the greatest. Sometimes it's those closest. And there are people who are married for years to people that they feel like they're enemies. What could be closer than a spouse? It's a part of salvation. Those that are close to you. There would be brothers and sisters in the church. What's going to do the most for evangelism? All men will know you are my disciples by your love for one another. In the early church, they would marvel. They'd say, see how they love each other. And so this is one of the criteria. Do we have that primitive Christian love? Have we forgiven others? You know, one of Abraham Lincoln's early political rivals was a man named Edwin Stanton. And he was just absolutely vicious in his attacks of Lincoln for his politics. He called Lincoln an ape, a gorilla. He called him terrible things. Well, when Lincoln became president, he said, I want Stanton to be the Secretary of War. And everyone said, are you kidding? He's your worst enemy. He said, yeah, but he's the best man for the job, and I've forgiven him. You know who spoke at Lincoln's funeral? Stanton. And he said, here lies the most perfect ruler of men the world has ever seen. Because Lincoln knew how to forgive. And he knew that he put into practice the things that he saw in the Bible. Another test. This one you already knew. What are the fruits? Jesus said, you'll know them by the fruit. What kind of fruit are you bearing in your life? Galatians 5:22, love, joy, peace, long-suffering, kindness, goodness, faithfulness, gentleness, self-control. You're not saved by your works, but your fruit is going to tell whether or not you are saved. Do you have the fruits of the Spirit? If the Holy Spirit is in your life, you're saved. If you're being led by the Spirit, you're saved. And what is the fruit of the Holy Spirit ruling in your life? It's going to be all those good things. Galatians tells us that. And then Matthew chapter 7 said, do men gather figs from thistles? Even so, every good tree will bear good fruit. You want to know if you're real or not? What kind of fruit? A bad tree has bad fruit. A good tree cannot bear bad fruit, nor can a bad tree bear good fruit. By their fruits you'll know them. You ever heard the expression, if it swims like a duck, if it waddles like a duck, if it paddles like a duck, if it flies like a duck, if it quacks like a duck, what is it? It's a duck. Isn't that right? And so you start applying some of these tests and you say, does he talk like a Christian? Does he spend like a Christian? Does he love like a Christian? Does he or she obey like a Christian? That's a Christian. Do you have the fruits? You know what else? Jesus doesn't just say you're supposed to have the right fruits. You're supposed to have lots of them. It says, every branch that abides in me will bear much fruit. So you might say, well, I got a little love, and I do make a little donation, and I do, you know, everybody, I mean, you know, even the people in jail obey God some of the time. So you're going to find a little bit of good and everything. But Christians should have much fruit in their lives. Amen?
2: 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And thank you for your continued support as we take the gospel of Jesus Christ to the world. 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
1: Fences have a purpose. They keep animals from getting out or getting in, depending upon which side of the fence you're on. Fences are made up of all kinds of wire. There's barbed wire, people collect it, there's smooth wire, and there's woven wire. Farmers and ranchers have to mend fences once in a while. I had to help do that when I was a kid. Wasn't my favorite thing to do, but it's important to maintain fences. Wire doesn't do one speck of good if it's laying in the grass. That's where

0: Fence posts come in. Their purpose is to hold up the wire even under the stress and strain of animals, weeds, wind, and snow. What good is wire if there aren't any posts? The spiritual lesson is this. Wire is like the moral principles taught in Scripture. People are like the posts that hold them up. Fairness, honesty, sobriety, faithfulness to one's spouse and children are all great principles, but only if they are held up. Are you holding them up? This is Rod Bieber with Seed Time and Harvest.
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2: 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Let's talk with T. Colin Campbell, co-author of the international bestseller The China Study, and more recently, a groundbreaking book entitled Whole, Rethinking the Science of Nutrition. 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
3: It's a pleasure to be here.
2: You spend a lot of time in the pages of your book suggesting that many in the scientific community are coming at research all wrong. We're majoring in minors, and we're all paying a terrible price for that oversight. What exactly is the problem, and how did we get there?
3: Well, first off, your comment, your summary is right on point. I agree with you totally. You do represent it well. Yes, science, especially in medicine, and particularly in nutrition, my field, nutrition and cancer, And I've been part of this for, as you know, a long time and did this kind of research myself. So I do speak from some firsthand experience, I suspect. But basically, we tend to work on details. That means when I say that, it goes all the way from, let's say, applications that are put in for research funding, for example.
2: Yes.
3: Of which I've been a part of, received a lot of generous funding over the years, and I've been on the other side of the table being one of the evaluators. Of other applications for other kinds of research. In research, the work that actually succeeds in getting funding is the kind of work that is very focused. It needs to be focused. If it's not focused, I mean, I've seen so many applications this way. If it's not focused, then it's called basically a shotgun approach or going on a fishing expedition. It's sort of typical terms that we use. So research is focused on details. In medicine, in the practice of medicine, itself, we tend to focus on individual chemicals and what they might be able to do for our health. That's known as the drug industry. And in that particular case, it's probably even a step further removed because these chemicals that are used are not natural chemicals. They are chemicals that must be, by necessity, synthesized into something that's unnatural, which, you know, just basically makes them toxic. And so all drugs have side effects. That's the second problem. In talking about nutrition with the public, we tend to focus on individual nutrients, you know, as a means of discussing this question of nutrition. We, for example, label the nutritional value of individual products by the content of individual nutrients and specific amounts of nutrients. We make recommendations, you know, for good nutrition in terms of focus on individual nutrients, recommended dietary allowances, for example. And so on and on it goes. And when we do that, we're actually working with parts, not the whole.
2: You gave a very good example of this in your book about orange juice and vitamin C. Can you sort of clarify that for us so our listeners can understand where you're coming from?
3: Yes. For a long time, the citrus industry has advertised their products, their citrus products, orange juice in particular, in terms of its vitamin C content, as if oranges, if you will, are the most important source of vitamin C.
2: Right.
3: And maybe that's all they really have. And so we can, I mean, it's a marketing ploy, to face it. And oranges have a lot more than vitamin C, as we know. First off, and secondly, oranges aren't even a ploy, to face it. And oranges have a lot more than vitamin C, as we know. First off, and secondly,

0: this idea of focusing on individual nutrients has taken the form of a major industry, as we all know, that in dollars, you know, spent each year by people for presuming they're going to get good health from it. I don't want to deny that occasionally a vitamin C supplement or a vitamin of some kind of supplement may look good in the short run, but that's not the answer to health in the long term. It simply isn't. And now we have lots of evidence in the last 20 years that has been done on randomized clinical trials testing individual nutrient supplements, and that information has really come up short. Mm. In fact, in several instances now we have evidence that when vitamins are taken that way, they may actually cause toxicity and increase the risk rather than decrease risk. And so with all these sort of perspectives on how we think about nutrition, I then address the question in the book, Whole, what does it look like inside of the body? What does it look like in the cell? How do these nutrients actually get utilized? Mm-hmm. And why don't they work alone like they would together? I mean, in other words, is biology or health effects just simply the sum of nutrient parts? Mm-hmm. No, it's not. It's greater than the sum of its parts, essentially. So you can begin to see this when you're sort of looking inside of a cell, where I spent much of my early career, as you know, as a biochemist. Huh. And what we find is that among the cells we have in our body, and there's at least 10 trillion, between 10 trillion and 100 trillion, according to some estimates. I don't know who sat around and counted those cells like that. But
1: my, that was some job.
0: Yeah, that's the numbers that are thrown around. And so these individual cells, we can't see them with the naked eye. Uh-huh. And they're so small that they can sit on the head of a pin quite comfortably. But inside of each one of those cells is a whole universe of activity, and a universe both in terms of the countless reactions going on and the interactions that go on between these reactions, but also sort of like a universe in a sense, because if you measure things in relative distances between one part of the subcellular component and another, the distances are vast compared to the particle itself. Yeah. So you back away from all of this, and you see how the complexity is almost beyond comprehension, really, to be able to describe it. And then you have to worry, how does this all work so well together? Yes. And then that raises still another question is, what concentration of these individual nutrients must there be at that site when they operate in a good way? And does that have any relationship with the amount that we're actually consuming? No, it doesn't have very much relationship at all, if at all. Mm-hmm. And so the whole enterprise of science focusing on individual parts like this, although it has contributed to knowledge, I don't doubt that one bit. In other words, knowing the parts and knowing them in some detail allows us to begin to think about the whole. So, in other words, studying the parts is the structure of the whole. And so if we can learn about those things, then we can start thinking about the whole. But unfortunately, over the years, we focus so much on the parts because that's what sells. That's what makes money. Yeah. As a result, we've sort of got diverted from this larger idea, this much more significant idea of the whole itself. Mm-hmm. How does all this stuff get integrated one with another? And when we do it that way in a form of whole foods, that's one of the reasons I support the idea of whole foods and whole plant-based foods at that.
1: Yeah.
0: When we focus on that and using foods to achieve this good nutrition, then we see these remarkable effects that have been basically overlooked.
1: So when you look into a cell, when you look through your microscope into a cell and you see the reaction of that cell or the energizing of that cell based on whether a vitamin C supplement came in there or whether the orange itself came in there, there is a difference? It reacts differently?
0: Oh, yes. It's a huge difference. One of my friends here at Cornell University did some really rather nice work on the content of a vitamin C in an apple, for example. Mm-hmm. And he basically measured chemically how much vitamin C was in that apple. And then he, in turn, took that amount of vitamin C, put it in a supplement to see if he could get the same result. He couldn't. Mm-hmm. It was only something like 1% or 2% of what it was in the apple. So it begs the question, well, how does vitamin C in the apple, that same amount of vitamin C in the apple, do so much more?
1: Yes.
0: Well, there's a couple reasons for that, of chemicals in apples that have vitamin C-like activity. Hmm. They just sort of represent themselves as being vitamin C in a sense. So there's lots of other things in there. But then there's also the fact that the vitamin C, once it's in the milieu, the natural milieu of an apple, it interacts with all these other things in there too. So its own activity is greatly influenced by all of its neighbors, if you will.
1: Mm-hmm.
0: And the differences between

0: you know, a chemical in totally in isolation. The difference in the activity presented by a chemical in isolation is very different from what that same amount of chemical might do when it's in the presence of whole food. I mean, it's really quite remarkable. And I was attempting to work on this idea in the book Whole as a result of writing the China study mm-hmm. with my son Tom. And there, what I was interested in doing as a start was simply to see if we couldn't summarize, you know, all the evidence that I had learned over the previous decades, mm-hmm. to see if we could summarize that into a story that made sense. And it does. It makes sense. It works.
1: It certainly does.
0: But it left unanswered the question from a more theoretical point of view. It left unanswered, well, how does it work that way? You know, why do we use supplements? Why don't doctors, why aren't doctors trained in this? Mm-hmm. I mean, your doctor's not even trained in nutrition at all.
1: Yes, yes.
0: And so you, all of a sudden, you start asking questions like that, and then when you start thinking of the concept of whole foods and so forth and so on, all of a sudden some really interesting ideas come into view.
1: Well, we want to talk about those interesting ideas and much more with Dr. T. Colin Campbell. He is our guest today on Healthy by Choice. We'll take a short break, and when we come back, Dr. Campbell, I want to ask you about that catch-all these days, genetics. We seem to be trying to map out all of our ills and all of our solutions based on genetics. Is that where we should be looking? Let's find out from Dr. T. Colin Campbell on our return, so stay right where you are.

0: I'd like to take a moment to invite you to the CHIP website, chiphealth.com. It's a confusing world out there. Lots of information comes at you from so many different directions. How can you tell fact from fiction when it comes to health? Well, at CHIP, we don't deal with wishful thinking. We're not pushing pills or potions. We advocate gaining and maintaining optimum health through lifestyle changes. 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
1: I felt that I was living a healthy lifestyle, but I was starting to have a few problems that I attributed to aging. I did not consider myself obese, but I had gained 40 pounds over a period of about 25 years. My cholesterol was raising, my blood pressure was beginning to creep up, I was on medication, a series of medications for lowering my cholesterol, but the condition that affected my lifestyle the most, osteoarthritis in my knees. I had very limited mobility and limited range of motion, constant pain, and this was affecting the interaction with my grandchildren. When I first began making changes through the CHIP program, pounds began to melt off right away. Inflammation and other symptoms of my osteoarthritis in my knees just disappeared. I was able to eliminate medication that I was taking for cholesterol. I felt so much better, had so much energy, and I truly believe I was healthier than I was in my 40s. CHIP has given me a second chance for an active life and a long life. I'm really looking forward to being an active part of my grandchildren's lives as they grow, and I've chosen to be healthy for the rest of my life.
0: Are you ready to be healthy for the rest of your life? 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Welcome back to the program. I'm Charles Mills. I'm here with T. Colin Campbell. He's one of my heroes. He is the author of The China Study and more recently the book Whole, Rethinking the Science of Nutrition. And we're talking today about what he calls scientific reductionism. And that is the habit of scientists and funding of scientists when we break things down and highly focus into parts. And like we said at the beginning, we are beginning to miss the forest for the trees. We are studying the trees and behind there is an entire force of information that we're not seeing because we're pressed up against those trees. And Dr. Campbell is outside of his house right now near the trees, and that's why you're hearing some birds every once in a while in the background. That's cool. Dr. Campbell, before the break, I said we need to be heading into genetics here, and you're saying that this philosophy of breaking things down to individual elements is also happening in the realm of studying of genetics. Am I on the right track here?
2: Absolutely. Yeah, genetics usually described as genes, if you will, and in which case humans are said to have somewhere around 23 to 25,000 different genes. And the combinations of those genes, as they work together, are infinite. You can't even imagine, you know, how many combinations there might be as these genes work together to produce that effect. That's one thing to keep in mind. The second thing is that all biological events, whether they're physiological, in other words, doing good things, or whether they're pathological, doing not so good things, all these events, from a chemical perspective, begin with a genetic basis. So, in other words, the cell calls on the genetic template, if you will, in each and every cell, which it happens to be the same. It chooses that combination of genes to do something, if I can speak that way. It chooses the genes to do something, so the genes then, in turn, express a product. First off, is DNA converted to RNA, and the RNA into protein, and protein is enzymes. The genes produce a product that then get in the business of controlling the reactions that go on inside the cells that we previously discussed. And so here we have a genetic basis for disease, complex, things working together, genes working together. And so we discover a whole new world of genetics, if you will, involving all these different genes working together. And, you know, there's been some marvelous work done in recent decades in describing the so-called human genome,
0: yes,
2: sort of identifying each of the individual genes as to what they might do. And so what has happened with that particular discovery, which is really quite a marvelous piece of science, what has happened is that then we end up focused on individual genes and what they might do. Which gene is responsible for what kind of thing?
0: Mm-hmm.
2: And then there becomes the idea, well, maybe we should do a DNA analysis of everyone to see which kinds of genes they have, which ones might be causing some problems in the future. And so that's being sold on a rather large scale, at least of great attempts to do that. Then we have the pharmaceutical industry wanting to know which gene does what, so then they might be able to design a chemical product to intercept those genes that we don't like or reverse them.
0: Mm-hmm.
2: And so there's a huge industry, multi-billion dollar industry, you know, arising, you know, on the basis of this fascinating world of genetics. And quite frankly, what we learned now 30 to 40 years ago, actually, in the laboratory, was that if we start with a genetic basis for something, it's not the genetic basis that gives rise to the final event. It starts with a genetic basis, yes. But what these genes do is basically controlled by nutrition.
0: Mm.
2: And so even if we have some genes that we would rather not have, and we all do,
0: yes,
2: we have some genes we'd rather not have. We've got lots of good ones, fortunately. But the body is able to determine which of those genes get expressed and do their good work while keeping under control those genes, in fact, that are not so good. And so then the question, well, how does the body do that? Well, it uses food. And it uses nutrition, which turned out to be plant-based.
0: Mm-hmm, mm-hmm.
2: Again, the whole food. So we have these enormously complex worlds of genetics and genetic expression and all the other kinds of metabolic reactions that go on in the body. It's one complexity built on another complexity, in a sense, all interacting with each other in this fascinating way. And so the real question then is, why don't we just give our body the kind of things that best, you know, suit the purpose of creating health?
0: Mm-hmm, mm-hmm, mm-hmm.
2: And that was the sort of the survey, if you will, or the discussion of that concept in the China study that we wrote first. And it turns out that when we evaluate the information that way, and we did in our laboratory for many years, really, plants have those materials, those constituents that when working together have this enormous property of creating health.
0: So when we are eating animal protein, if that is the main course of our diet, we are not giving our bodies the tools it needs to do its work properly? Is that what you're saying?
2: Yes, absolutely. We have done this as a society. We've done this for 139 years since protein was discovered, for example, since 1839. So when we seem to think that animal protein is the most important of all nutrients, we've got to make sure we have enough. And what happens, the protein from animal-based foods, as we increase that consumption, for whatever reason, what happens is we tend to decrease the consumption of these plant-based foods.
0: Mm.
2: So we're getting two effects. First, we're getting the damaging effects of animal protein itself and all the things that come along with that, while at the same time, we're depressing the consumption of things that really matter, that create health.
0: Mm-hmm. Mm-hmm.
2: So that combination is deadly. It really is. Another way of sort of disturbing that sort of natural setting, too, is to use these so-called processed foods, these commercial products that are put together, oftentimes with just plant materials, I might add.
0: Right, right.
2: Sugar and white flour. I mean, that comes from plants, basically. When we put that together, we might end up with a Danish or a donut.
0: Yeah.
2: That's not the whole food. That's not the food as it is available in nature. So either straying down either one of those paths, either in the form of animal foods or in the form of processed foods, that gets us away from the whole plant-based foods, which actually have these enormously oppressive properties.
0: You know, I never thought about this before, Dr. Campbell, until this moment. Refined food is sort of like the supplements of whole foods. Is that a right way of saying that?
2: Absolutely. It's the same concept.
0: Yeah, same concept.
2: And it's maybe done for a slightly different purpose. I mean, industry has been very effective in trying to make foods that please our taste.
0: Yes, yes.
2: Which, in fact, turns out largely to be fat and sweetness.
0: And you mentioned in the last third of your book, we talk about why we think this way, and you're saying that the media and the government itself is really promoting error. It's not telling you the whole story. It's saying, here's the tree, this is what you need, when really it's the forest we need. Am I on the right track?
2: Yes, that's exactly right. And I did spend about 20 years in my career sort of sitting on those expert panels.
0: Yes.
2: Giving testimony before congressional committees and things like that on the basis of the reports that we produced. And so I know the game of how scientific information is taken and then massaged and organized and summarized, you know, in the form of dietary recommendations, for example. And that's a real mismatch.
0: Yes, yes.
2: It's really not a very faithful representation of what the science really says. And a lot of that really has to do with the influence, either direct or indirect influence of the commercial world, mm-hmm. who want things their way so they can sell their products.
0: Now, along comes Dr. T. Colin Campbell with the China study and now the book Whole. How's that working for you, Doctor? You don't seem to be lining up too carefully here with ways that used to be and still are. How's the scientific community respond to you, and how's the government responding to you personally and your work with that kind of emphasis?
2: Well, the biggest response is silence. And I've given probably 500 lectures, I think, since the China study came out over 8 years ago. Uh-huh. And now the majority of them are medical schools, which I'm delighted to do. Speaking to colleagues there in large measure, but the clinicians themselves who are not trained in nutrition mm-hmm. are really showing a lot of interest in this.
0: Good.
2: Because we can do more with food and nutrition than what can occur with a whole food plant-based diet.
0: Right.
2: We can do more with that than if you were theoretically to take the best of all the drugs put together.
0: Hmm.
2: It can't come close to, I mean, the food thing trumps drugs enormously. Yeah, so the medical industry has been trained in the use of drugs. I mean, there's a lot of people who are kind of upset with it, don't quite believe it. You know, they're doing their thing.
0: Yeah.
2: And so I do get some resistance, obviously. And in the food industry, I get resistance, too. You know, the foods that are being produced that actually make the most money are basically the animal foods industry and processed foods, too.
0: Mm-hmm.
2: They're not particularly happy, but a lot of them sort of remain silent and hoping I'm going to go away, I guess, in some ways. But then I have to say, there's a lot of people, just a growing number of people, professionals, I must say, too. Professionals are saying, hey, this is right.
0: Mm.
2: This is what the facts are.
0: Mm-hmm.
2: And so it's a mixture of silence on one hand and extremely positive sort of responses on some individuals who really get it on the other. I mean, there's a few protagonists, even pretty serious protagonists, but I just see the opportunity growing, and I'm hopeful and optimistic.
0: Mm-hmm.
2: That we need to turn things around. There's an old philosophic expression that I was told, reminded of by a colleague of mine in Massachusetts not too long ago. He told about this scenario that talks about, you know, in the present state, we're unconsciously incompetent when it comes to medicine, unconsciously incompetent. The next step beyond that is to become conscious of our incompetence.
0: Yes.
2: And then the third is to be conscious of our competence when we get things turned around. And then the final step is essentially being unconscious of our competence.
0: Mm-hmm.
2: And so what he had described to me and some others in a similar vein have described that what the China study has done, now what the Whole has done, is basically taking that first step.
0: Mm.
2: It's taking the community that's unconscious of their incompetence and making them conscious of their incompetence. First, in other words, becoming aware.
0: Mm-hmm.
2: Becoming aware of what the problem is. That's the first step. I, you know, it's delighted at least the first step has been considered by many people.
0: Yes, yes.
2: So once they become aware of what the problem is, if it's properly articulated, then they can start thinking about, well, what do we do about it? And I really find some folks doing that. We're doing some of that ourselves, trying to encourage that kind of sort of next step phase, which is very exciting. And So for the future, we have to start thinking about this because this enters into a discussion concerning healthcare costs.
0: Mm-hmm, mm-hmm, mm-hmm.
2: And healthcare costs, we all know, is bankrupting our country as a potential to do that.
0: Yes.
2: It really does. And we've got to address the problem. Well, it turns out, of all the proposals that's been put on that question, it turns out that what they're talking about is who's going to pay the future bill.
0: Yes.
2: They're not talking about how do we decrease demand?
0: Yes, yes.
2: So, and I think the old supply-demand idea is still a pretty good one. And so we can bring costs under control by decreasing demand, which in turn requires education of the public as to how they can do that for themselves. Mm-hmm. And I congratulate you on your program. I mean, this is part of that step, is making people aware of some of this information. It's very exciting.
0: Well, that's exactly what the CHIP program, the Complete Health Improvement Program, does.
2: Yes.
0: It is all about doing what you're doing. It's all about letting the public know, letting them know their incompetence. Now, the incompetence is maybe not their fault. They just happen to get there, but
2: it's
0: time for us to make some changes. And the book Whole, Rethinking the Science of Nutrition, is a fantastic step. 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And you can get more information about CHIP, of course, from chiphealth.com. 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We always appreciate your words of wisdom.
2: Well, thank you so much for having me. We're on the same path, walking together.
0: Absolutely, absolutely. And listener, until next time, this is Charles Mills along with T. Colin Campbell. I love this guy. Inviting you to be healthy by choice. Goodbye, everyone.

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3: Now a look at your morning weather on Vacaville Fairfield Christian Talk Radio. Sunny today with a high near 88 and lows around 58. Sunny tomorrow with a high of 93 and lows around 58. For your Saturday, sunny with a high near 95 and lows around 59. And for Sunday, sunny with a high near 98 and lows around 59. That's your morning weather on Vacaville Fairfield Christian Talk Radio.
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0: From the Christian News Radio Network, I'm Jim Miller. Firefighters have established containment lines around the wildfires burning in the Spokane, Washington area. They say they've reached between 5 and 13% containment on three fires and making steady progress aided by cooler weather. Today, a man suspected of starting the Old Trails fire is going to be arraigned in court after making his first court appearance yesterday. An investigation continues after an armed man was arrested outside Trump National Golf Club in Southern California Sunday. Secret Service trying to determine if 38-year-old John Taley of County, California, former Marine, is a threat to the president. News Nation's Libby Dean.
1: Federal agents say they spotted Taley Sunday walking the Rancho Palos Verdes course, President Trump's course, taking pictures and videos and appearing to watch security preparations ahead of the president's visit. Deputies say he had this loaded 16-round magazine in his pocket, also a loaded pistol in his car. Also found in his car, a pair of binoculars, a badge that read, quote, security protection agent.
0: At his home, agents later recovered what they described as an illegally modified AR-style rifle, body armor, high-capacity magazines, and notebooks containing concerning statements. More news coming up. Now a word from our sponsor.
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0: Michigan Senate race already underway now that Abdul El-Sayed won the state's Democratic U.S. Senate primary. The progressive El-Sayed defeated establishment-backed Congresswoman Haley Stevens. El-Sayed will face Republican Mike Rogers. Rogers saying El-Sayed is an extremist who believes America deserves 9-1-1. President Trump talked up the economy during an appearance Wednesday in Las Vegas. The president, as he's done many times, mentioned the record-setting pace of the stock market as proof of a strong economy. He also said that the U.S. is exporting more goods than at any time in the country's history. In an AP NORC poll conducted in late July, only 32% of U.S. adults approve of the president's handling of the economy. In the same poll, 69% of respondents characterized the state of the economy as poor. Indiana Fever star Sophie Cunningham speaking about the firestorm over her stance on trans athletes. The 29-year-old WNBA star spoke to reporters yesterday, urging them to get back to covering basketball. Cunningham expressed support for banning trans athletes from women's and girls' sports. From Christian News Radio Network, I'm Jim Miller. To hear this and other reports on demand, visit ChristianNewsRadio.org.
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6: You have your Bibles with you. I want you to turn to the book of Psalm 121. God's word says, I will lift up mine eyes unto the hills from whence cometh my help. My help cometh from the Lord, which made heaven and earth. And one more scripture. If you will turn to the book of 2 Kings, Chapter 6, verse 15. When the servant of the man of God was risen early and gone forth, behold, an host compassed the city both with horses and chariots. And his servant said unto him, Alas, my master, how shall we do? And he answered, Fear not, for they that be with us are more than they that be with them. And Elisha prayed and said, Lord, I pray thee, open his eyes, that he may see. And the Lord opened the eyes of the young man, and he saw. And behold, the mountain was full, hallelujah, of horses and chariots of fire round about Elisha. May God add a blessing to the reading of his word. To the nations round about her, Israel seemed to be a floundering and vulnerable people. Many kings and leaders often tried to take advantage of Israel, especially in her times of military weakness. Well, one day the Bible tells us that the king of Syria called a meeting of his top generals. In the war room of his palace, they counseled together and made plans to pillage Israel's towns and plunder her villages. They agreed on a course of action that they felt certain would bring them swift and certain victory. When the hour had come and the conditions were favorable for the attack, the armies of Syria marched on Israel. But even though they were outnumbered, even though the army of Syria outnumbered the army of Israel, every battle, every skirmish that Israel fought, they won. To their chagrin and surprise, at every turn, Israel seemed to have in place the exact counter-strategy needed to give God's people the upper hand. Church, every strategy the generals of Syria implemented was frustrated. It was as if Israel had total, complete foreknowledge of the most top secret plans of Syria's military. With every attempted advance, Syria's armies were either halted or repelled. The king of Syria was confused, confounded by the uncanny ability of Israel's generals to anticipate so accurately his most secret battle strategies. Israel knew of the very latest deployment of Syria's best troops, for example. Have mercy. They knew how many they were. They knew where they were headed. They knew all about their secret missions. Each time the king of Syria planned an attack, the children of Israel were ready to foil and defeat their every maneuver. And so, baffled and bewildered, the king of Syria began accusing his own advisors of leaking his top secret memos containing his strategies of war. You see, it is very demoralizing when a king becomes suspicious of his own trusted military advisors. Can you imagine if the president of the United States was suspicious of the Joint Chief of Staff, that they were leaking important strategies to the enemy? The king of Syria began searching for the spy he believed was in their midst. And the scriptures tell us that he summoned his officers, demanded of them, which one of you is on the side of the king of Israel? If you have your Bibles, turn with me again. The second book, Second Kings, chapter 6, Verse 11. Therefore the heart of the Syria was sore troubled for this thing. And he called his servants and said unto them, will ye not show me which of us is for the king of Israel? Someone among us is not for us. There can be no other reason why the military plans we make in secret are so thoroughly and consistently frustrated and defeated. A board of inquiry was set up by the king. A thorough investigation was started. Every lead was followed. Every innuendo checked out. You know, it's just like the White House looking for the leaks. Where are they coming from? Nothing seemed to make sense. Oh, but one day, the king's commission received an anonymous tip. O king, said the man, the word on the street is that there is a prophet in Israel by the name of Elisha. And we hear from a reliable source that this prophet has the most sophisticated listening device known to man. It's called the Holy Ghost.
7: Yes, sir.
6: Through his God, he is privy to your most intimate secrets and thoughts. Oh, look at verse 12 of 2 Kings. Are you glad you have your Bible today? The book of 2 Kings, verse 12, chapter 6, verse 12. And one of his servants said, none, my lord, O king, but Elisha the prophet that is in Israel, telleth the king of Israel the words that thou speakest in thy bedchamber. King Elisha is the one who is telling the king of Israel the words you are speaking in your bedroom. The reason we have not been able to win a battle is because of Elijah. O king, what you plan in the day is told to the prophet in vision at night. Have mercy, Jesus. The very evening of your plans, this prophet Elisha, servant of the Most High God, the word on the street is that when we are all asleep, that the Spirit of God touches his mind. And it is difficult to explain what happens, O king. And I'm sure if the king's advisor lived today, he'd probably say something like this. King, let me try to explain it to you in computer language. King, it's like a spiritual modem in data transfer mode. All the plans you make in the morning are downloaded into the prophet's brain at night. And every battle plan, every contingency, every strategy is downloaded from your mind to the mind of the prophet Elisha. Oh my God, doesn't need wiretapping. The Lord will enlighten the heart that is loyal to him. Hallelujah. He can read the thoughts and intents of the heart. When the Pharisees were standing by Jesus, filled with bitterness, saying, who is this man to forgive sins? Jesus gave them the most striking evidence of his divine character. Are you with me today? By showing them his ability to read the thoughts of their hearts as an open book. Woo. That's how Jesus showed them the sign of his divinity. Oh, you know, that must be depends on what your thoughts are, but it must be a rough experience to look into somebody's eyes and going across their brain is everything you're thinking. You know, there are men and women today who claim to be able to read people's minds, but they're frauds. I said it takes divine character. Not even the devil can read your mind. But he doesn't have to read your mind. He just reads you. These people who claim to be able to read other people's minds are frauds, psychics. They are frauds, palm readers. How come you never read the newspaper headline, "Psychic Wins the Lottery"? Huh? Does that even make sense to make a living reading palms when you could be collecting lottery winnings? But how then do you fight someone who can read your thoughts? Have mercy, Jesus. You ought to be glad that only Jesus can read thoughts. Because if other people could read your thoughts, oh, brother, it'd be in the National Enquirer tomorrow morning. Our God is so powerful, he will make known to you the plans of your enemies. Church, see this. After God would reveal to Elisha the military strategies of the Syrian king, Elisha would then in turn inform the generals in Israel and advise them on the right counter strategy. And though startled by their report, the king of Syria believed that he had to deal with this situation. So he sent spies to find Elisha. Find him. Find out his whereabouts. And look at verse 13 of 2 Kings chapter 6. I want you to find out where he is, said the king, so I can send my men to capture and bring him here to me. Well, the report came back. We know where he is. We've got him surrounded. He's taken refuge in Dothan. Church, so determined was the king of Syria to capture the prophet Elisha that he was so determined that he sent out his whole army to capture one prophet. Something strange about sending an army to get one prophet. And so early that morning, in the pre-dawn hours, Elisha's servant gets up, Gehazi. He's ready to do his morning errands. He's on his way to the well to draw water. But he feels as if something is not right. The birds are not singing. The insects are not making their usual morning racket. And he wipes the sleep from his eyes. He scans the hillside. His heart almost stops beating. He can make out in the morning haze, prancing horses and glittering swords. He tries to count them, but there are too many chariots and footmen, too numerous to count. A whole army is before him. Spears cocked, bows locked and loaded. All the soldiers lined up in the armor look like a scintillating mass of brass, shimmering in the morning sun. He scrambled back to the house, breathless with fear. Master, wake up, Elisha. The whole Syrian army has come to arrest you. What shall we do? How are we going to fight such an overwhelming foe? Elisha smiled and answered, oh, I love these words. I said, I love these words. If you got your Bible, you got your Bible. Elisha said, verse 16, fear not. Don't worry. I know the army is there. But fear not. For they that be with us are more than they that be with them. And I'm sure Gehazi did this. Don't be afraid. Church, I want you to know there was nothing wrong with Gehazi's eyesight. Huh? He could see the army advancing on Dothan. But Elisha said to him, don't worry. Help is on the way. And look at verse 17. Elisha prayed a brief and simple prayer. He prayed, oh Lord, open his eyes so he may see. The prophet Elisha stood there composed. You see, he could see by faith what this young man could not. He could see that help was on its way. Elisha was able to see that beyond the armies that could be seen with the naked eye, there's another invisible army that's ready to fight for you. And in verse 17, Elisha prayed, said, Lord, open his eyes that he may see. The Lord opened the eyes of the young man. And what did he see? He said, behold, the mountain was full of what? Horses and what? Chariots of fire. But don't miss this. And they were what? All around Elisha. The Bible tells us that when the young man's eyes were opened, he looked and saw the hills full of horses. When God opened his eyes, that young man saw heavenly powers. Right then, the young man realized that help was on its way. Now, brothers and sisters, in answer to the prayer of Elisha, God, and I don't want to miss this because this is important. Look at verse 18. When the Syrian army came down to him, Elisha prayed unto the Lord, and he said to the Lord, what? Smite him! Hit him, Lord! Get him! Did he say, escort them away? No, what did he say? Get them! Smite them! I pray thee with what? Blindness. And then he smote them with blindness according to the word of Elisha. And then verse 19, Elisha said unto them, now you got to understand what's going on now. God, now you know, Lord help me, Jesus. It's something for you to pray, Lord, blind a whole army. And they all go blind. And then verse 19, Elisha said unto them, to the army, all right, come this way.
7: Yes.
6: Have mercy, Lord. He said, no, this is not the way. He's talking to a blind army. This is not the way. Neither is this the city. Follow me. Have mercy, Jesus. Amen. Come into Samaria, that Elisha said, Lord. And when they look at verse 20, and it came to pass when they were come into Samaria, then Elisha said, okay, Lord, now open their eyes. Lord, what power? What power? Yes. To pray and an army get blinded and then you lead them away. And then when they, amen? Yes. I'm sure most of y'all didn't realize that part of that Bible story. Huh? And then when they were led away, Elisha then prayed again and said, okay, God, give them back their sight. I believe the same God who helped you when your enemies were all around you. I believe the same God who helped you when you didn't know which way to turn. I believe the same God who kept you out of the reach of your enemies. I believe the same God who hid you in the cleft of the rock. I believe that same God is with you in your trouble. Where does your help come from? David said, I will lift up mine eyes unto the hills from whence cometh my help. I know where my help comes from. And then he says, behold, he that keepeth Israel shall neither slumber nor sleep. The Lord is thy keeper. The Lord is thy shade upon thy right hand. Amen. He will preserve you from all evil. I can tell you there have been times in my life when I can truly say like David, if it had not been for the Lord on my side, then they'd have swallowed us. They would have swallowed, you know, there's some people who want to swallow you up. And were it not for the fact that the Lord is on your side, you would have been swallowed up. I ask you today, where does your help come from? So many times we're terrified by all the things that are happening. God sent me by this day to tell you, your help is on the way. The Lord shall preserve thy going out and thy coming in. Your help is on the way. He'll protect you from all evil, keep your soul, Listen, let me tell you something. You may lose your home. Some of you may be about to lose your home. God told me to tell you your help is on the way. Some of you are losing your children. God told me to tell you your help is on the way. Some of you are about to lose your husband. God told me, don't worry. Tell you, don't worry. Your help is on the way. Some of you are about to lose your wife. But you'll never lose Jesus. Amen. Praise the Lord today.
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7: A few short years ago, millions of Americans felt that the world was approaching an age of utopian peace. Today, those hopes have been shattered. I'll be back in a moment with the amazing facts about the disappointing dream.

Hello, this is Joe Cruz and the Amazing Facts broadcast, Facts Which Affect You. You know, friends, at the beginning of this 20th century, a spirit of optimism filled the hearts and minds of multitudes around the face of the globe. The Industrial Revolution of the last century promised a wonderful future of prosperity, plenty, and peace for all men. Some even stated that we were entering the millennium of peace, a utopia upon earth. War was to be a thing of the past. Never again were the nations of this world to enter into conflict to domineer one another. Instead, they would clasp their hands in a common bond of world peace. But today, that spirit of optimism has turned to a spirit of pessimism. The hopes of man have been dashed upon the rocks of despair. Instead of peace and serenity, there has been war and upheaval. Man looks fearfully into an uncertain future even today. He stands amid the turmoil of our present world disorder, distressed and perplexed for the things that are coming on the earth. With a Christian, things are different. Amid all the uncertainties and confusions of this age, the Christian has something that makes him optimistic about the future. Through the eyes of faith, he sees beyond the present hopelessness into a glorious future promised to him in the Bible. What is this hope that the Christian has which grips his heart and causes him to move forward with joyful anticipation into the future? We read it in Titus 2, beginning with verse 11 and on through verse 13. For the grace of God that bringeth salvation hath appeared to all men, teaching us that denying ungodliness and worldly lust, we should live soberly, righteously, and godly in this present world, looking for that blessed hope and the glorious appearing of the great God and our Savior Jesus Christ. So there it is, friends. This is the hope of the Christian. The blessed hope, the glorious appearing of Jesus Christ. You know, there are really two great focal points in the plan of salvation. In Hebrews 9 and verse 28, Paul says, So Christ was once offered to bear the sins of many, and to them that look for him shall he appear the second time without sin unto salvation. Now here we find the first advent of Jesus into this world to offer himself as a sacrifice and to bear the sins of men. And then it goes on to say that he's coming the second time to complete that plan of redemption. The first coming of Jesus into this world was heralded by the prophets of ancient time. From Adam and Eve, God's children looked forward to that time of the fulfillment of the promised sacrifice of the Lamb. Many are those prophecies which deal with his first great entrance into the world. Micah, the 5th chapter, verse 2, predicted that Jesus would be born in Bethlehem of Judea. Daniel 9, 25 and 26 predicted the very year that Christ would begin his earthly ministry. Isaiah 7:14 predicted that Jesus would be born of a virgin. Zechariah 9, verse 9 predicted the triumphal entry into Jerusalem. And in Psalm 22, verses 16 and 17, we find the prophecy about the death of Jesus as an atonement for man's sins. In Hosea 6:2, we read a prediction of the resurrection of Christ. These and all other predictions of the Old Testament dealing with the first coming of Jesus were fulfilled exactly as predicted. Now to complete the plan of redemption, Christ of necessity will have to come back to this world the second time. And the Bible is not silent on this great subject, friends. In fact, it's mentioned more than any other doctrine in the entire Word of God. Over 1,500 times in the Bible. Going way back to the time of Enoch, the 7th from Adam, we read his prophecy. Behold, the Lord cometh with 10,000 of his saints. Abraham, we're told, looked for a better country whose maker and builder was God, a country that would be established at the second advent of Jesus. Job looked forward to the time when he would be awakened to life eternal with Christ, the life giver. David predicted, Our God shall come and not keep silent. Isaiah, the gospel prophet of the Old Testament, over and over again predicted that Jesus would come back to the world the second time. The apostles of the New Testament testified over and over of their hope, a blessed hope in the coming of Jesus. But I believe the greatest promise of all is that made by Jesus himself. In John 14, 1-3, he said, Let not your heart be troubled. You believe in God, believe also in me. In my Father's house are many mansions. If it were not so, I would have told you.
I go to prepare a place for you, and if I go and prepare a place for you, I will come again and receive you unto myself, that where I am, there ye may be also. And so, friends, the Christian today rests his hope upon the promise of Jesus himself to come back to this world and to receive us unto himself. Now the signs of our times point unmistakably to Christ's soon return. But today I'd like to answer a few questions regarding that moment of his appearance. Why is he coming? How will it take place? How can I be certain that I'll be ready when he comes? First of all, why is Jesus coming back again? Well, friends, he's coming to put an end to suffering and sin and shame. He's coming really to complete the plan of salvation. As we read in Hebrews 9:28, Christ was once offered to bear the sins of many, and to them that look for him shall he appear the second time without sin unto salvation. So Christ is returning to this world again to bring the gift of everlasting life that he made available through his first advent on the cross. You see, the life, death, resurrection, ascension, and intercession of our Savior does not avail if Christ does not return to this earth again to complete that plan of redemption by granting the reward of everlasting life. Now in Matthew 25, we read this from the words of Jesus, "When the Son of Man shall come in his glory, and all the holy angels with him, then shall he sit upon the throne of his glory. Then shall the king say unto them on his right hand, Come, ye blessed of my Father, inherit the kingdom prepared for you from the foundation of the world." Verses 31 and 34. Oh, friends, God grant that we'll be among those who will receive this cordial invitation of Christ's coming kingdom and inviting us to inherit that place with him. But now we're brought to the question, how will Christ return to this world again? In what manner may we expect to see him come? Well, Jesus tells us in Matthew 24, and by the way, that's the most famous chapter of all on this subject in the Bible, beginning with verse 23, he tells

You and I have seen that lightning zigzag across that darkened sky, so the heavens will become brilliant as the King of Kings and Lord of Lords descends to this earth. In Matthew 25:31, we read, "When the Son of Man shall come in His glory, and all the holy angels with Him, then shall He sit upon the throne of His glory." Now look, friends, Jesus is coming in His own glory, and the glory of the myriads of the heavenly host as well, and the glory of the Father. Now just remember what happened when one angel appeared to a group of soldiers there at the resurrection of Christ. Why, they all fell down like dead men under the brilliance of that glory. Now just imagine what it'll be when 10,000 times 10,000 and thousands of thousands surround the Lord in a great display of heavenly glory at the second advent of Jesus. Oh, I tell you, it's hard to even comprehend the magnificent splendor as the heavens are ablaze with the glory of our King as He makes His triumphal entry into this world again. Now let's turn to Acts 1 and read verses 9 to 11. Here we discover the manner in which Christ will return to this earth. "And when He had spoken these things, while they beheld, He was taken up, and a cloud received Him out of their sight. And while they looked steadfastly toward heaven as He went up, behold, two men stood by them in white apparel, which also said, Ye men of Galilee, why stand ye gazing up into heaven? This same Jesus, which is taken up from you into heaven, shall so come in like manner as ye have seen Him go into heaven." And so, friends, just like the disciples stood there on that mountain and saw with their literal eyes Jesus ascending into heaven, we'll be able to behold Him returning to this earth again. For in like manner, we're told, He will return. In Revelation 1:7, we have this further testimony of John, "Behold, He cometh with clouds, and every eye shall see Him." And then the Apostle Paul in 1 Thessalonians 4:16 says, "For the Lord Himself shall descend from heaven with a shout, with the voice of the archangel, with the trump of God." Yes, friends, a trumpet will sound, the voice of the archangel will be heard, echoing throughout the length and breadth of the land, heralding the victorious return of Jesus. Yes, He's coming again. And friends, it's near at hand. It's very soon. Christ talked about the parable of that fig tree, you remember. He said, "Now learn a parable of the fig tree. When his branch is yet tender and putteth forth leaves, ye know that summer's nigh. So likewise ye, when ye shall see all these things, know that it is near even at the door." So just as surely as we see the blossoming peach trees or apple or pear trees, we know summer's near. Just so, when we see the fulfillment of these signs, we know that Christ is right at hand, even at the door. Well, what a glorious moment that'll be, friends. The Bible says, "Then shall appear the sign of the Son of Man in heaven, and then shall all the tribes of the earth mourn. And they shall see the Son of Man coming in the clouds of heaven with power and great glory. And He shall send His angels with a great sound of a trumpet, and they shall gather together His elect from the four winds, from one end of the earth to the other." You see, friends, Jesus is coming to gather His saints from around the circle of the earth. Are you going to be among those elect ones? How can we be sure that we're ready for this glorious advent? Notice how Peter describes it for us. "The day of the Lord will come as a thief in the night, in the which the heaven shall pass away with a great noise, and the elements shall melt with fervent heat. The earth also, and the earth that works that are therein, shall be burned up." And then verse 14 says, "Wherefore, beloved, seeing that ye look for such things, be diligent, that ye may be found of Him in peace, without spot and blameless." All right, here then are they who will be ready and prepared when He comes. They're at peace with their God and their fellow man. They're without spot and blameless. For every stain of sin has been washed away in the blood of the Lamb. They stand clothed in the righteous character of Christ Himself, having surrendered their hearts. And they have walked in the light of truth from His holy word. You know, there will only be two groups when Jesus returns. The first group is the unprepared.
In Revelation 6, 15 and 16, it says, "The kings of the earth and the great men and the rich men and the chief captains and the mighty men and every bondman and free man hid themselves in the dens and the rocks of the mountains and said to the mountains and rocks, fall on us and hide us from the face of him that sitteth on the throne and from the

0: wrath of the Lamb. Yes, only two classes, those that are ready, those that are not ready. One class will look up and say, "Lo, this is our God, we've waited for him and he'll save us." The other group will run and try to hide from Jesus.
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1: And I'm Stacy. We're two simple moms with one big passion:
0: to share biblical wisdom in our own journey as mothers.
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0: All right, our topic for today on Moms on Break is titled, What Are You Characterized By?
1: Have you ever just had a big fail day as a mother?
0: Absolutely.
1: You believe everything you did that day was wrong. And on top of all of that, Satan kicks you down some more at the end of the day to make you think you're always a big fail. Is this just me, Megan? Or do you think other people can relate to this state of mind?
0: I think every single mother can relate to that. I mean, I know I definitely can. So I think it's probably a natural thing a little bit.
1: I do too.
0: Unfortunately, in this world.
1: I do too. And I want to focus on that today because I think we need it. I need it. So I'm probably doing it more for me than anybody. But in Romans 12:21, it says, be not overcome of evil, but overcome evil with good. We must pray for the Lord to overcome the devil, which he already has. But in our minds at that moment, because those are big fat lies Satan is feeding us.
0: You know, and I think really it's important to remember that a big battle, or maybe the biggest battle really, is over the mind. And, you know, Satan loves to just try to feed us all of those things.
1: He does.
0: Because if he can discourage us in our mind, then it's so easy for him to basically take us captive, essentially.
1: Exactly. Mm-hmm. Exactly. In the mind. So during a mom fail moment, which we may have many, however often that is, I would like to encourage us to claim, hold on to, and even memorize 2 Corinthians 12:9-10. Mm-hmm. I don't have this memorized.
0: I don't either, but I'm inspired to go home and memorize
1: it. Me too. So. This is beautiful. It says, my grace is sufficient for thee, for my strength is made perfect in weakness. Most gladly, therefore, will I rather glory in my infirmities, that the power of Christ may rest upon me. Therefore, I take pleasure in infirmities, in reproaches, in necessities, in persecutions, in distresses for Christ's sake. For when I am weak, then am I strong.
0: Amen.
1: Wow. Isn't that powerful?
0: It is. So powerful.
1: Kind of opposite of what you might think.
0: This is true.
1: We can truly take courage when we believe we have been failures, because then we can look up and remember who is strong at that point.
0: So in essence, then it's almost we can have a blessing in having that fail moment.
1: It
0: because
1: is.
0: it can be used by God. God always, I told my daughter the other day, it's like sometimes bad things may happen, but God works it out for good.
1: Yes.
0: And I think
1: Romans
0: that happens.
1: 8:28.
0: Yes. Mm-hmm.
1: Absolutely true. And it's really when we think everything is going well and we forget our need of him and turn to ourselves for the answers that we most certainly become
0: failures.
1: You
0: almost get a little bit like King Nebuchadnezzar there.
1: Yes.
0: Just a little bit.
1: Yes, for sure. And not just when we think everything is going well, but when other people think everything is going well too. Let's just touch on that point for a minute. We shouldn't let the praise of men bring us false security and a big head and cause you or us to let down our guards as a mother.
0: Yeah.
1: Maybe you've been given a compliment about your kids and you go straight to, yeah, I am pretty good as a mom, aren't I? I mean,
0: yeah.
1: John 12:43, for they love the praise of men more than the praise of God. Mm. Oh, dear. Mm-hmm. Let's make sure that doesn't happen with us.
0: We don't want that to be our reality. We don't want to just love the praise of men so much that that's all that matters in our life and that's all we're living for.
1: Exactly. And I'll be honest with you, Megan. We said we'd be transparent on these episodes. This is a fault of mine. Mm-hmm. I'm a people pleaser by nature. I love people.
0: Yes.
1: But it can be a downfall for me because sometimes I can care more than I should what people think.
0: Mm-hmm.
1: And I need to check that. Am I caring more about what they think than what God thinks?
0: And you're just jumping in there real quick. I'm definitely a people pleaser. I don't maybe know if I'm quite as much of a people pleaser as you are, but I think no matter what a person's personality is, there's still that element of, you know, nobody likes to have people think bad of them.
1: No.
0: And that can be, I think that's something that everybody has to
1: struggles
0: work
1: with.
0: I think so, to an extent, maybe some more than others. But I think it's something that we really have to give to the Lord individually and work through together with Him, I think.
1: Sure. And it may not be wrong, too, from time to time to ask the question, how does my family characterize or identify me overall as a mirror? On our mothering. Don't ask how do they see me today when I failed, but how do they see me in general?
0: Mm-hmm.
1: It's certainly not the occasional missteps that we should be looking at, but our overall tendency. With that being said, again, it doesn't matter as much even what my family thinks as it does what God thinks.
0: Yes, because we really, that's who we want to please the most. And, you know, stepping back from our family for a minute, just go out to maybe say your church family or friends. You know, they may come up to you and they say, oh, you're doing such a good job, or, you know, X, Y, and Z.
1: Yes.
0: You know, they see just the outside. They don't see the inside. And, you know, the Bible tells us that man sees on looks on the outward appearance, but God looks at the heart.
1: Right.
0: And, you know, our church family and our friends and stuff, they may not see as much what's going on the inside, because people can hide a lot, you know?
1: Sure.
0: Maybe not intentionally. Maybe intentionally, you don't know. And
1: or sometimes put their best foot forward.
0: That's a better way to put it. Yes,
1: yeah.
0: They put their best foot forward. And just like you were saying, we want to care what God thinks about us the most. We want Him to really come into our lives and work on our character and show us what we need.
1: Well, He really knows us.
0: Yes.
1: It says man looks on the outward, God looks on the heart. Mm-hmm. He knows our hearts and our thoughts and our problems and whether or not they're going to trip us up or not.
0: Mm-hmm.
1: And so, Megan, tell us about that word characterized.
0: So the root word of characterized is character, which that just essentially means the mental or moral qualities distinctive to an individual. So it's how they're made up. And I think a good way maybe to illustrate this, you tell me, Stacy, maybe we can change it if we need to. But my husband always tells me that when you put people in a pressure cooker, so to speak, you really see what they're made up of. And this whole last year, in a sense, has been a pressure cooker for most people, if not everybody. And, you know, it's really brought out a lot of things that I can see in myself, not just other people, but myself. I'm like, oh, okay, there's these things in my character I didn't even know existed. And so that pressure cooker can really be actually a blessing. Again, it can reveal and it can be a blessing to see, okay, this is what's in my character. I didn't know about that.
1: Good point.
0: And, you know, instead of us being discouraged and getting down about it, which is where the devil wants us to go.
1: Right.
0: The Lord says, you know, I can come along. I can hold your hand. I can help you. You know, the Lord never kicks us when we're down, so to speak. That's what the devil does.
1: That's what the devil does.
0: Yes.
1: That's right.
0: Mm-hmm.
1: And character is what we're taking a lifetime to work out. It's our choices.
0: Yes.
1: On a day-to-day basis. And the Lord looks at that from the big picture and sees the general direction that we're going. Not the, I mean, He knows on a day-by-day basis,
0: too.
1: He cares about every detail. But one moment of falling, I mean, when our child falls, do we want to leave them down and say, you know,
0: say
1: like
0: it's all over.
1: It's all over. You're done. Or just quickly help them up and it's okay.
0: Yeah.
1: You know, and that's how the Lord is with us.
0: Mm-hmm.
1: He recognizes, He knows exactly who we are and what we need to work on more than anybody else. But he wants to help us and help us make those choices that will help our overall characters grow. And it is in those times when we're lowest that He can work the most, which is beautiful.
0: And I think it can be so painful in the moment. But when you look back, and I can think of several instances through this past year for our family, looking back on, and they were not very fun experiences at the time. But I wouldn't trade him for anything now, because I can see how the Lord's hand was in those things, and I saw how He worked for our family, and I wouldn't have seen that if I hadn't had to go through those experiences. So it can be such a blessing as well.
1: Sure. Hindsight.
0: Yes.
1: Looking back, you can see the Lord was in it. Mm-hmm. And we should write those down.
0: Yes, I think so.
1: Because
0: kind of have a
1: when we're
0: memorial.
1: Going through it, we don't see the blessing of it.
0: Right.
1: But when we're out, we're like, yeah, that's right. That did help. Good thoughts there. So it's taking a lifetime to work out our characters, obviously, and we should not allow one day or one moment to make us feel like complete failures. It's
0: right.
1: simply not true. And
0: it's
1: that's the
0: true.
1: Devil's lies to us. So if you've had a big mom fail day or mom fail moment, mm-hmm. take heart.
0: Yes, definitely.
1: Look up. It is actually good news because mm-hmm. the Lord can refine us and polish us a little bit more to mm-hmm. be more like Him and more godly mothers.
0: Yes. And you know what? On Facebook or Instagram, if you want to share some Bible verses with us that have encouraged you during those mom failures, we would love to hear it. We'll have, you've already heard some of ours. One that Stacy shared there was 2 Corinthians 12:9-10. And let's just close with a word of prayer, because I feel like we all need it when we have those times when we feel like we're failing, but we know the Lord is working.
1: Thank you.
0: Dear Heavenly Father, Lord, we just want to thank you so much for this opportunity. And we ask that you be with ourselves and as well as our listeners. We've all had those moments where we feel like, oh man, we've just really blown it. We've been a big failure with our kids. But we know that you can work in those moments. You've promised that you will and that you'll be our strength when we are weak. So we just ask that you go before us and help us as we develop our characters to become more like you. In your name I pray. Amen.
1: Amen.
0: All right.
1: Next time,
0: yes, tell
1: we
0: us.
1: Have an exciting one. It's called Date Night.
0: Ooh.
1: And I'm going to leave them hanging. Is it date night for the spouses or the kids?
0: I don't know. I'm excited. All right. Well, join us again. Thanks for joining us.
1: You can find us on Facebook, Instagram, and your favorite podcast service.
0: Moms on Break is a production of Pathway to Paradise Ministries at pathwaytoparadise.org.
1: Subscribe
0: and like
1: and comment
0: to be part of all our mom talk.
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3: Bethany, I know you have a particular heart for people with disabilities. How can parents guide children to see these challenges as part of their unique gifting, a part of their story that God can use?
4: Over the years, I've had many opportunities. I've taught public school and I've taught in a private school, and now with my own children, I've been able to teach those that are labeled special needs and those that are labeled gifted. And at the end of the day, it's true that we all have varying abilities. I think we should never see our children for their limitations. You know, I know that my husband grew up in a family. There were 10 children that were adopted and they had many different physical disabilities. And at the end of the day, I know that they were not seen for their limitations. They were seen for those things that they have in them, those giftings. And it was almost like a puzzle. How are we going to achieve this? And so as far as a practical tip, let's not look at our children for their limitations and define them by the things they can't do. But let's use the resources that are around us, whether church, whether it's the internet, whether it's friends. There are so many support groups that will help us figure out these puzzles, these little brains, and get them to where they need to be and fulfill their purpose in life.
3: Ryan and Bethany, it's truly been a pleasure having you with us this week, and families who stand together for the value of each life can make an eternal impact in this world. And until next time, I'm Mike Smith.
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5: Heaven, hell, angels, demons, prophecy. There's an old cliche, and I'm not above using it. It says, it's possible to be so heavenly focused we're no earthly good. I'm Pete Briscoe. I'm not saying don't study the prophetic portions of Scripture, but if you're investing enormous amounts of time and energy, you're probably forgetting your mission. And what is that? Oh, I'm so glad you asked. To be mission-minded is to focus on the witnessing task. Jesus said, "You will be my witnesses in Jerusalem and in all Judea and Samaria and to the ends of the earth." Jesus said, "I'm the center. I'm sending you out. Go into all the world, the workplace, your neighborhood, your family, even further than that, into the whole world." If you're looking for a timely truth, I can't think of a better one. I'm Pete Briscoe.
6: Psalm 15, a Psalm of David.
7: Lord, who shall abide in thy tabernacle? Who shall dwell in thy holy hill? He that walketh uprightly, and worketh righteousness, and speaketh the truth in his heart. He that backbiteth not with his tongue, nor doeth evil to his neighbor, nor taketh up a reproach against his neighbor. In whose eyes a vile person is contemned, but he honoreth them that fear the Lord. He that sweareth to his own hurt, and changeth not. He that putteth not out his money to usury, nor taketh reward against the innocent. He that doeth these things shall never be moved.
8: And when Jesus departed thence, two blind men followed him, crying and saying, Thou Son of David, have mercy on us. And when he was come into the house, the blind men came to him. And Jesus saith unto them, Believe ye that I am able to do this? They said unto him, Yea, Lord. Then touched he their eyes, saying, According to your faith be it unto you. And their eyes were opened. Blessed are they that mourn, for they shall be comforted. Blessed are the peacemakers, for they shall be called the children of God.
9: Has life been dragging you down with fears of the future? Do you have a Bible question that you haven't been able to find an answer to? Or maybe a death or divorce has broken your family? 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
12: Now a look at your midday weather on Vacaville Fairfield Christian Talk Radio. Sunny today with a high near 93 and lows around 58. Sunny tomorrow with a high of 91 and lows around 58. For your Saturday, sunny with a high near 95 and lows around 59. And for Sunday, sunny with a high near 96 and lows around 60. That's your midday weather on Vacaville Fairfield Christian Talk Radio.
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14: Welcome to Johnny Erickson Tada Sharing Hope. Let's face it, depression can be overwhelming, but here's Johnny to offer some encouragement for when you're struggling.
15: And yes, I deal with it. Discouragement, it can be very fearful, especially when I'm afraid of the future. I can get the blues when pain medication doesn't do a thing for my back. Yeah, I struggle with worry and loneliness when I can't find anyone to get me up and out of bed in the morning. Or when my husband needs a break from caregiving routines and it seems like everybody's busy and not able to assist. Yeah, I can feel down when I get what I call sweats and flushes and they won't stop. It's a kind of a blood pressure problem connected with something pinching me or twisting or jabbing me in the body somewhere. It's so frustrating when I can't tell where. And it gets me discouraged. It gets me down. I feel downright sick and tired of being sick and tired and disabled. And I had better stop here or else this is going to end up a pity party. But let me say here that I'm also keenly aware of this tendency to worry, or get depressed. I know this about myself. I'm not ashamed of it. It's just part of what it means to be human in a broken world. But when these problems start creeping up on me or become overwhelming, that's my cue. It's like little yellow flags waving or red lights blinking, warning me, go to Scripture, Johnny, go to Scripture, go to Scripture, go to God's promises, go to the Word. And thankfully, I've got at least enough maturity to do just that. 2 Timothy chapter 2, verse 1 explains what I need when I get fearful or discouraged. It simply says, quote, "Be strong in the grace that is in Christ Jesus." To be strong in the grace of Jesus, to remember three things. This, according to the Puritan Thomas Boston. And I already know that my physical challenges set me up for failure. So, number one, be ready for action, he says. Luke chapter 12 says to gird your loins and keep your light burning. In other words, be diligent. Know that tough times will undoubtedly come, so get prepared. Don't you be blindsided. Don't be surprised when fiery ordeals test your faith. Be ready for action, and you won't be totally ambushed by your emotions. I mean, they who have a mind for heaven must be strong. They've got to be ready for action. Next. Be ready for action and be resolved. What was King David's advice to his son who was about to build God's temple? He said, be strong and do it. Just do it. Do not get diverted by your feelings. I mean, there are times I have just kept repeating the promises of God over and over and over as though my life depended on it. And it does. Why do I do it? Because I am resolved to stay hopeful in Christ. I'm committed. I'm not going to succumb to fear and discouragement and worry. It's what courage looks like in the face of hard times. So be ready for action, be resolved. And the third thing, Thomas Boston says, to, quote, be in Christ. Trust and embrace Him. Flee to Him. Confide to Him. Confess and repent and empty yourself before Him. Make nothing of yourself and everything of Him.
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17: 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Sacramento Central Church brings you Receiving the Word, timely Bible messages presented by Pastors Chris Buttery and Mike Thompson. Amazing revelations await you in God's Holy Word, the Bible.
18: So let's read our memory text. It's from Acts 23, verse 11, and it says, "But the following night, the Lord stood by him and said, 'Be of good cheer,'" speaking about Paul, "for you have testified for me in Jerusalem, so you must also bear witness at Rome." And wasn't that Paul's desire to go ultimately to Rome? I'm not sure he envisioned that he'd go in chains, but nonetheless, he was going to go to Rome, something he desired to do to share Christ with the people there. Over and over again, as we review the life of Paul, you just understand that this man was passionate and fearless in his desire to share the risen Christ with individuals who may not or had not heard of this man, of this God-man, Jesus Christ. Some of you may be familiar with the story. It happened about 50 years ago. Bangladesh was facing an incredible health crisis. Contamination of water sources throughout the country were causing an incredibly high rate of child mortality. And maybe some of you recall that. There was about 250,000 children dying every year by the waterborne infectious diseases. So as a solution, international charities organizations, they launched a massive humanitarian effort to bring cleaner water to the country of Bangladesh. And what they did is they installed 10 million hand-pumped wells that brought up water from the deep underground. And that sounded on the surface like a great idea. It wasn't until more than 20 years later that scientists discovered how that well-intentioned plan actually backfired. Though the underground water was free from the bacterial contamination of the surface sources, the water underneath was tainted with arsenic, and no one knew. And of course, arsenic is that toxic chemical that causes skin abrasion and cancer and other diseases. So a survey conducted by the World Health Organization, the WHO, found that as many as 77 million people, half the population of Bangladesh, were drinking water with levels of arsenic higher than the recommended safe limit. The WHO characterized the situation as, quote, the largest mass poisoning of a population in history. Of course, it was all unintentional. Good intentions with bad results. And in this week's lesson, we learned that the leaders of the early church in Jerusalem also had good intentions, but the results were devastating to the Christian cause. And we're going to look at that here as we go to Acts chapter 21. And that's where we begin. We're looking at Acts 21, 22, and parts of 23, large ground to cover. We're just going to try to move right along. Here is Paul's first missionary journey, and then his second missionary journey. We've been journeying with him, and you can see all around. He's Asia Minor, Greece, etc., and then back over. And then the third missionary journey, and you will see that he followed nearly the same course as his second journey, all the way around, and then back over through here. And then we're going to trace his steps, not necessarily today, but next week, Paul's journey to Rome. The first three journeys were as a free man, but the last one was in many ways against his will, but a part of his will, because he desired to go to Rome. But he didn't foresee that he'd go as a man chained and bound. Acts 21, verses 15 to 17, the Bible says, "After those days, we packed and we went up to Jerusalem." You remember he was up there at Miletus. He talked to called the leaders, the elders from the church in Ephesus to come down. He talked with them. He prayed. They hugged. They kissed. And he said farewell. Then he set sail and traveled toward Jerusalem. And so he says he packed, went to Jerusalem. And also some of the disciples from Caesarea went with us and brought with us a certain Manson of Cyprus, an early disciple with whom we were to lodge. The original actually indicates that he wasn't with them. He was there where Paul and his companions were coming to lodge with him there. Verse 17, "And when we had come to Jerusalem, the brethren received us gladly." And so Paul heads toward Jerusalem. He knows what his fate's going to be, because you remember in earlier verses, a prophet comes to him and tells him that he's going to be bound in Jerusalem, and there he will become a prisoner for the cause of Jesus Christ. So with some trepidation, sadness, and even a sense of anticipation, Paul and his companions Jerusalem in time for the Passover. And of course, Paul's hope is that he can win his countrymen. That's his passion, his desire. And of course, with him were gifts that had been collected from the Gentile churches because of the famine down there in Judea. And he had all these gifts given by the Gentile churches to the struggling church in Judea. And it was also his desire to unite, bring a tighter union between the Jewish and the Gentile converts to Christianity. And we'll talk a little bit more about that in a few moments. But Paul, learning about the plot on his life, he took a different course, delaying his arrival in Jerusalem. With Paul were several representatives from the giving Gentile churches, which you read about in Acts chapter 20, verse 4. And these individuals were brought as tokens of the work of the Holy Spirit the work that he was doing among the Gentiles. And these individuals were bearing the gifts to the church there in Jerusalem. So although he wanted to get there in time for Passover, he had to delay the trip because of the plot on his life. And he ended up making his way down there later. He was seeking to get down there in time for the Passover, for Pentecost. So several, let's go to Acts 21 verses 18 to 21. Let's take a look here at several verses and let's continue the story. And so the leaders in Jerusalem greet him. And on the following day, Paul went in with us to James, and all the elders were present. James was the brother of Jesus and one of the main leaders of the church in Jerusalem. And when he had greeted them, he told in detail those things which God had done among the Gentiles throughout his ministry. And when they heard it, they glorified the Lord, and they said to him, "You see, brother, how many myriads of Jews there are who have believed, and they are all zealous for the law. But they have been informed about you that you teach all the Jews who are among the Gentiles to forsake Moses, saying that they ought not to circumcise their children, nor to walk according to the customs." All right. So Paul meets with James. He meets with the leaders there in the church in Jerusalem. And what is he? What's the first thing he does? He reports. He shares all the wonderful things that God has done through his hand and others that have joined him as they worked among the Gentiles, because that was what he was called to do. He was called to minister and to share Christ among the Gentiles. And so he's sharing and relating. And the Bible says he related just bits and pieces. No, it says that he related details, all of the things that God was doing, all the mighty things that he was doing among the Gentiles. And the Bible records that we just read that the leaders praised, they rejoiced in the Lord. They glorified God because of what God had done through Paul and his compatriots in sharing the gospel among the Gentiles. Now, but then something happens here, and you probably notice there's a change in the conversation and even the disposition of the leaders, the leading individuals in the church in Jerusalem toward Paul and his companions. They're praising God, they're rejoicing, but then they switch gears, so to speak. They suddenly change topic. Why? Why do they change their disposition toward Paul, especially after it was obvious that God had been doing some pretty powerful things among the Gentiles? Why was that? Well, let's just back up just a few moments and let's just get a little context and remind ourselves. Several years earlier, there was that big Jerusalem council, that big gathering of representatives from the churches around the area. And they, at that meeting, they gave careful consideration to questions concerning work among the Gentiles. The issue here was you had the Jewish converts to Christianity who insisted that the Gentiles also be circumcised like they were. First, they needed to become a Jew before they become a Christian. And so this created some real challenges. There was a meeting. They talked about these things. And at the end of the council, it was agreed to recommend a plan that would promote unity among all the churches there. So at the same council, interestingly, everyone was united in commending Paul and Barnabas to take the letters from the Jerusalem council to share them with the Gentile churches. So they did that in good faith. But now Paul's back. They're giving him a hard time. Now, the issue here is that there were some prior prejudices toward the Gentiles among the Jewish converts that existed, because there was a lot of hatred that existed in the hearts of the Jews toward the Gentiles. They thought themselves to be the elite, and the Gentiles were dogs. They weren't. And even the Jewish Christians, when they converted to Christianity, some of them still held some of these prejudices, and even their prejudices toward Paul's method of his labor among the Gentiles. So when they gathered here and they met, some were still cherishing some of these feelings and felt that Paul was really largely responsible for the existing prejudices that among some of the Jewish converts. But what they shared with Paul were rumors that were not true. And the leaders in Jerusalem should have debunked those rumors long ago, but instead they used those false allegations to try to encourage Paul to accept a compromise that would bring about what they perceived to be unity among among the Jewish converts and the Gentiles. So it was false. We have a couple of verses here that talk about that. We'll notice Paul's message regarding circumcision and what his message was. The accusation was that he was telling people not to. What were the specifics? To forsake Moses, saying that they ought not circumcise their children nor walk according to their customs. This was an exaggeration of the actual facts. Notice Paul's message, and let me ask you, tell me whether, in fact, what they said was true. And if you've read a number of Paul's letters time and again, and frankly, you're just not going to see Paul telling folk to forsake Moses. Now, we'll clarify a few things here in just a minute. Colossians 3:10-11, Paul wrote this to the church there. He said, "And have put on the new man," speaking about the converted individual, "have put on the new man who is renewed in knowledge according to the image of him," Jesus, "who created him, where there is neither Greek nor Jew, circumcised nor uncircumcised, barbarian, Scythian, slave or free, but Christ is all and in all." Now, let me ask you the question here. Was Paul minimizing or doing away or saying don't listen to or don't accept the teachings of Moses? In the context of salvation, there was no more, well, a Greek was a Greek and a Jew was a Jew. A free man was a free man, a slave was a slave. They were all still where they were, but in salvation, in the context of salvation, all come to Christ by faith. There are not two methods of salvation here. There's not two ways of salvation. As a matter of fact, Paul, writing to the church in Galatia, and we studied that entire book here not too long ago, the burden of his message was that there are not two ways of salvation. There is not righteousness by works and righteousness by faith. And what Paul is saying here is whether a person is circumcised or uncircumcised, we all come to Christ on the same terms. And in Christ, we're all the same. We're all considered equal in his eyes. No one can claim to be better, more important. Foot of the cross, it's a level playing field, you see. Now, Galatians 5 verse 6, Dane, thank you. Let's read another one here.
19: "For in Jesus Christ, neither circumcision availeth anything, nor uncircumcision, but faith which worketh by love."
18: Okay, and you can compare that with Galatians 6:15, where Paul essentially says the same thing, and says it doesn't. These things don't amount to much, but a new creature does. So, what was Paul saying? The important thing here was not whether you were circumcised or uncircumcised, but whether you'd given your heart to Jesus, whether you'd come to Christ by faith. That was his key point. Now, it is true that while he was preaching this way and sharing this message, it was undermining the Jewish converts, some of their desire to push upon the Gentiles the need to be circumcised before they were baptized to become Christians. Or baptized into Christianity. It did undermine it, but Paul never said not to listen to or ignore or directly to say, do not circumcise your children, nor to walk according to the customs. It is true that it undermined the need to be circumcised, because why? Circumcision was a sign that you were what? You're a Jew. You're a Jew. And the gospel now was going to the world. Now, of course, the gospel needed to go to the world anyway, but the Jews had kept it to themselves. And so whether a person was circumcised or not didn't matter. The question or the issue was whether you'd come to Christ by faith. That was the issue. And it's a very important point for us to consider as well. There is no other way to receive salvation except through Christ. Faith in Jesus Christ. A person can do all types of good things in the hope that they'll earn salvation, but it will avail them nothing. We come to Christ through faith. And then the grace that we receive by faith works in us then to will and to do of God's good pleasure. You see, we're not saved by works, we're saved by grace that leads to good works. What do you say out there? Yeah, sure. All right, so instead of coming to Paul's defense, the leaders there in Jerusalem sought to compromise, to reach a compromise by counseling Paul to take a certain course of action that they personally believed would remove all concern among some of the Jewish converts. So let's take a look here at verses 22 to 24 and let's read what they recommended. So what then? The assembly must certainly meet, for they will hear that you have come. Therefore, do what we tell you. We have four men who have taken a vow. Take them and be purified with them and pay their expenses so that they may shave their heads and that all may know that those things of which they were informed concerning you are nothing, but that you yourself also walk orderly and keep the law. So to show that the rumors circulating about Paul and his teachings were wrong, Paul was asked to do something very Jewish, and that was to sponsor the Nazarite vow of some of the Jewish believers, four particular men. So Paul was essentially advised to be politically correct. That's what he was advised to do. Because of his desire to be in harmony with his brethren, and I'm going to just share some thoughts from Acts of the Apostles here. There are four areas that led Paul to do what he knew in his mind he really shouldn't have done. But there are four things that led him to it. Number one, his desire to be in harmony with his brethren there in Jerusalem. He really worked hard to be in harmony with them. Secondly, he had a sensitivity toward those that were weak in the faith. So those that were had a problem with Gentiles not being circumcised, he was sensitive to that. And he didn't want it to be a stumbling block, you see. And then he had a deference toward the apostles that had been with Jesus for 3.5 years. And so he wanted to cooperate with them. And then Paul also worked, and you read this in Corinthians when he wrote to the church in Corinth, that he wanted to be all things to all people in order that they might what? Be saved, that they might be one to the cross. So all of these things combined led Paul to follow the counsel that he knew in his mind and his heart wasn't the best counsel, but he decided to follow that. And although it was good intentions, the results were disastrous. They were disastrous because essentially the church would lose the Apostle Paul prematurely. So we don't blame Paul. Others before him and after him made mistakes as well. We think of Abraham. He made some mistakes, didn't he? The father of all faith. Moses made a grievous mistake there before heading into Canaan. Elijah, he made some mistakes. Discouragement got the better of him. Sometimes we often make mistakes ourselves. And so we're not too hard on the Apostle Paul here. But what made Paul's actions especially troubling is that they contradicted everything that he had up to this point taught and wrote and preached and lived. See, behind the council was a legalistic motive. It was a legalistic motive. And so in accepting the legalistic motive, because he'd accepted the recommendation, he was thereby promoting two gospels, something that he had taught and preached against. So you can understand how devastating this could have been. Everything he said, everything he's proclaimed, now he's doing the very thing that he said wasn't necessary. And it created some problems. So essentially he was saying that there was two ways to be saved, one for the Gentiles and one for the Jews, faith and works. And I'm quoting from Acts of the Apostles, page 405. She says, instead of accomplishing the desired object, his efforts for conciliation precipitated the crisis, hastened his predicted sufferings, and resulted in his being separated from the church, depriving the church of one of its strongest pillars and bringing sorrow to Christian hearts in every land. So what was spearheaded with good intentions ended up becoming disastrous for the church. Even though Paul was going to go bound to Rome, it was going to happen. He was going to be arrested at some point. It was premature, and it affected the work of the church early on. Good intentions with bad results. In our attempt to be somewhat relevant today, how can we be careful? This is a question at the bottom of the lesson on what day are we on? Sunday's lesson. The bottom of Sunday's lesson. In our attempts to be relevant, it says, how can we be careful not to make a similar kind of error? You know, we want to reach people where they're at. We want to connect with them. We hope they connect with us so we can then share the wonderful wonders of the gospel and the truth that God has committed to his last day church. The question is, in our attempts to be relevant, how can we be careful not to make a similar kind of error? I would just simply, in my mind, as I was looking at that question, I just wrote down a few things. One of them was, don't bend over backwards to please other people. Sometimes there are individuals that may have a disposition to bend over backwards for other people. It may be in their heart, it may be their disposition. Some people might just see it as the path of least resistance and therefore an easier way. And so they take that course as well, but it ends up being disastrous. So instead, we should always keep our heads on our shoulders, irrespective of maybe the pressure that may come to bear, and also stay steady, keep our eyes focused on Christ, send up a prayer. And instead of being hasty to make a decision, consider if a proposed course of action would contradict or undermine your faith. You know, I've probably shared this before, but I know individuals where, at Seventh-day Adventist, and they advocate for the healthy lifestyle and not to eat unclean and drink wine and or alcoholic beverages and the rest. By the way, you probably saw in the news that a worldwide study just came out regarding the use of alcohol. Zero benefits. Zero. And we knew that. God's word. Strong drink is a mocker, the Bible says, and he that partakes of it is unwise. God's looking for wise people in these last days, not to touch that stuff. Anyway, just a side note, and another affirmation that God's word is true. Didn't need science to tell us that, but we know it, and science now knows it, and people are, maybe some of them are coming to their senses. Anyway, advocates for not imbibing alcohol and the like, but in an attempt and in an effort to reach people where they're at, when they visit individuals in their homes, they will eat the foods that they say shouldn't be eaten, and they'll drink the drinks, have maybe just a sip of the drink that they say they shouldn't be drunk. Now, let me ask you a question. Is that an effective witness? It's all in an effort not to offend. It's all in an effort not to offend. But is that an effective witness? Now, as a matter of fact, in the effort not to offend, what has a person done? They've undermined their witness. And now they've really shattered, well, I shouldn't say shattered, but they've really hindered their witness to that individual. And that person is looking now saying, but you believe this, you think this, you've said this, but now you're doing this. And you could talk about it on multiple different levels, couldn't you? And make it the application. So we send up a prayer, take time to consider, make sure that our course of action is not going to undermine or contradict our course of action, what we understand from the Word of God, the direction that we've been following, and what we've shared with others regarding our faith. So wonderful lessons, things that we can learn from Paul's encounter. We're not hard on Paul. We've got lessons to learn ourselves, but it's unfortunate that he accepted the counsel, and it's unfortunate that they gave him that counsel, but that's how it was. Let's go to Monday's lesson. Let's continue to see here what developed now. Acts 21:26-36. Acts 21:26-36. Let's read together here. It says, then Paul took the men. So he accepted the counsel. He took the men, the four men, the next day, having been purified with them, entered the temple to announce the expiration of the days of purification, at which time an offering should be made for each one of them. Now, when the 7 days were almost ended, the Jews from Asia, and if you recall, the Jews from Asia were hard on Paul's trail. They made his life difficult. They happened to be there in Jerusalem. For days, Paul was coming in and out of the temple, no problem. But later on, the Jews from Asia, seeing him in the temple, stirred up the whole crowd. And they laid hands on him, crying, men of Israel, help! This is the man who teaches all men everywhere against the people, the law in this place. And furthermore, he also brought Greeks into the temple and has defiled this holy place. All right, so he accepts the church leader's suggestion. Paul would need to undergo 7 days of purification to assist in the completion of the men's vows. You can read about that in Numbers 19, verses 11 through 13. Also, just remember and keep in mind that anyone coming from a Gentile land was not to enter the precincts of the temple, it would be problematic. So a riot ensued. Based on what? False allegations and rumors. That's exactly right. Yeah. Because Paul had brought with him Trophimus. Trophimus was his name. He was a believer from Ephesus. It was assumed by the Asian Jews that he had brought him into the temple, and that wasn't the case. Paul did not take him into the temple. It was a crime punishable with death. So what they did was they stirred up the natural prejudices of the people. And if it hadn't been for the swift action of the Roman commander Claudius Lysias, Paul would have been killed right there and then. That would have been the end of it.
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10: Infatuation is the name we give to that first bright burst of attraction between two people. 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How then can we distinguish real love from temporary attraction? There's only one answer to that question. It takes time. Measure your motivations carefully. 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
23: Did we come from apes? Did Noah's flood really happen? Are fossils millions of years old? These are three major issues in the continuing debate over origins. What do creation scientists have to say?
24: We could be confident that apes are apes and people are people. God created them that way, and He created humans in God's image.
23: This is Science, Scripture, and Salvation, a Creation Radio Journal. I'm Chris O'Brien with the Institute for Creation Research. Evolutionary philosophy and indoctrination is strong within the secular media and in high school and college classes. Evolutionists want to convince people that we're related to apes, that Noah's flood never happened, and that fossils are really millions of years old. But what does the Bible and true science teach about these subjects? Join us for the next 15 minutes as creation scientists address these issues and explain why evolutionary answers about the origin of life and Earth history just don't hold water. ICR President Dr. John Morris says, although evolutionists do not teach that all apes became human, their theory of ape-to-human evolution is still biblically and scientifically incorrect.
24: They don't really think that all of the population of apes evolved into the people. They talk about the peripheral isolates, that one small group on the periphery of the whole got isolated, maybe by a river eroding through, and so they never had interchange with the larger group. And so this small group evolved rapidly into something else. And so they would still have the bulk of the animals in the mother group, but then this small group would be evolving. But the question I would like to ask is, did we evolve from the apes, and how could we evolve from the apes? There's a great gulf. Apes are apes, and people are people, and there's nothing in between. And besides that, there's no evidence that this even could happen. There's no way it could happen. We're told that if the Australopithecine apes evolved into people, that there's still like 3 million point mutations that are needed to accomplish this. I think it's probably more than that, but these are favorable mutations that add genetic information, that increase brain size, that could do whatever. And there's just, we could be confident that apes are apes and people are people. God created them that way. He created the apes after their kind, and He created humans in God's image.
23: And the fact that we are made after God's likeness is what separates us the most from any other creature.
24: Of course, the biggest difference between the apes and the humans is in the spiritual realm. As humans, we have language, we have thought, we can have abstract thought, we can plan for the future.

0: flood catastrophes in Earth history to localized episodes. ICR geophysicist Dr. John Baumgartner says we know the global flood really did happen because we read about it in Scripture. But God also gave us physical evidence for it as well.
1: I would say we first have that assurance from God's Word, spelled out very clearly. Chapters 6 through 9 in the Bible clearly are describing a global catastrophe. It's not just a verse here, verse there. It's a significant event as far as God's Word is concerned. So first we have this assurance from God's Word that the flood is a real historical event. Secondly, before we start trying to speculate about how it happened, we have a great deal of physical evidence to consider. And we see, as we look at the rock record, we see many lines of evidence that point to rapid process, catastrophic process, large-scale process affecting the whole world at the same time. So we have evidence in the rocks themselves that a major global cataclysm indeed has taken place.
0: One indication that Noah's flood was not confined to isolated regions, but was in fact worldwide, is that areas damaged catastrophically are too large to have been affected by just a local flood.
1: Sedimentary layers, layers laid down by water that don't represent simply a river basin, a stream channel, but cover hundreds of thousands of square miles in both directions. So it has the character of something like a large tsunami as opposed to a river. One, but dozens, if not hundreds, of major transgressions and regressions of the oceans over the continents. That's the picture that these sedimentary layers tell. That's the message that they're giving. And it's something radically different from what we see occurring on the earth today.
0: Another major piece of evidence that the flood really did take place is the finding of fossilized animals.
1: Today, it's very rare for an animal, when it dies, to produce a fossil. Generally speaking, it requires special conditions, catastrophic conditions. The animal has to be suddenly buried to prevent it from decomposing from bacteria or eaten by predators. But in the geological record, we see this process of fossilization was common, and in many cases, evidence that these animals were buried alive. We find whole clams with their shells bound together. It doesn't take very long after a clam dies for the two halves of the two shells to separate. But most of the time in the fossil record, we find whole clams indicating they were buried alive. And then we find, for example, dinosaurs, evidence that the dinosaurs were buried suddenly and with the bones still articulated.
0: When we talk about fossils, most people automatically think millions of years because of what they've been taught by an evolutionary thinking society. Secular geologists say fossils are tens of millions of years old because they typically date them according to the age of the sedimentary rock in which they're found. However, ICR geologist Bill Hoche tells us that it's not possible to adequately determine the age of these rocks.
2: You cannot pick up a sedimentary rock ordinarily and get a potassium-argon date or a rubidium-strontium date or anything like that. So they're impossible to date by direct means, generally speaking. And when you pick up a fossil, there's no tag on it that says, hi, I'm 200 million years old. Obviously, this is highly interpretive anyway. That's very important to keep in mind. And one other thing to keep in mind about fossils, their condition of burial, when we look at fossils, speaks almost universally of catastrophe. We don't see fossils, generally speaking, as if they kind of lied down and died of old age. We don't see them in an environment where you can work out their conditions, their living conditions, all right? Because ordinarily, it looks like an abrupt burial event when you see them. And that's perfectly logical when you think about it.
0: So, judging the age of a rock and the fossils found therein is more speculation than it is real science.
2: I would say to any geologist listening that you know it's a lie

0: when you say that you're able to measure the age of a rock. You cannot measure the age of any rock. You can only interpret the age of that rock, and your interpretation is only as good as a set of assumptions are true. And so when scientists say they can age-date rocks, I've got no problem when they say they're interpreting an age, because that's really what it is. But when they say they can measure the age of a rock, that's just simply a lie. It's just not true. And the public is given the impression that scientists have these machines and you just put a rock inside this thing that looks like a microwave oven and you push a button and it gives you the age. That's a complete lie. It's highly interpretive. And again, your interpretation is only as good as the assumptions are true in each one of those methods. And there's a lot of assumptions involved in each one of them.
1: Even though science cannot tell exactly how old fossils really are, by reading the Bible, we know that fossils only go back a few thousand years to the time of the flood.
0: In the absence of any evidence to indicate that those dinosaur bones are millions of years old, I am drawn to the conditions of burial. I'm drawn to the continuity of the beds. I'm drawn to examine their manner of burial. I'm drawn to all these kind of evidences, and they don't tell me the age of the fossils. But when I look at Scripture and I look that there was a flood mentioned in Scripture, then what I see in the fossil record fits with what I read in Scripture. And so I'm a flood geologist.
1: Bill Hoche also says Christians shouldn't be deceived into believing the unscientific and unprovable theory of evolution, but should trust God's Word instead.
0: When you look at the biblical time frame, when you take seriously God at His Word, I think you're restricted to a six-day creation week. Six ordinary days. The word yom there, I think, means day of the ordinary variety. And when you look at the genealogies, oh, there might be gaps here and there. There might be a missing name or two. But you can forget about your millions if the Bible's true. I don't see how anybody, Christian, who believes in the authority of Scripture, can claim that the earth is billions of years old. Even though I know this is very popular. I attribute the popularity to the unwillingness to let go to the uniformitarian approach to geology and the unwillingness to question evolution.
1: We can see that the physical evidence of science supports what the Bible tells us about Earth history. As significant as this is, Dr. Baumgartner says the most important thing the Bible teaches us is that we have a great need for a Savior.
2: If a person is so inclined, he or she can go out in the natural world and find that the evidence confirms what's in the Bible. But the Bible has more to say than just things about the physical history of the earth. The Bible primarily has to do with our relation as human beings with God. And the problem that we have that caused this cataclysm, caused God to bring this judgment on the earth, is that our basic nature that we have inherited from Adam is turned away from God. We have a sin nature. We have a heart that's not inclined toward God. And so we desperately need help to be in right standing with God.
1: And because of His great love for us, God sent His Son, Jesus Christ, into the world to pay the penalty for our sin.
2: He's provided a way by which we might be rescued from this state of being alienated from Him, basically being in rebellion against Him. That provision is in the person of His Son, Jesus Christ. Christ paid the full price for our sins, past, present, and future. The sins of every human being, He paid the price. So that human sin might no longer be an obstacle for a relationship between a human being and God. An incredible work that Christ accomplished for us. So the good message is just that. That Christ has paid for sin. Christ died for sin, the just for the unjust, that He might bring us to God.
3: As our program comes to a close, we hope that you've been encouraged. It's our desire at ICR to show that the Bible can be trusted, both historically and scientifically, and to give facts that will build your faith. As Christians, we need to understand the scientific basis for our beliefs. We pray that this program will aid you in your discovery of science and the Bible. You know, most people aren't aware that today there are thousands of scientists that are convinced of the truth of biblical creation and not evolution. Our non-denominational ministry aims to restore and strengthen the Genesis foundations of the Christian faith. 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For the Institute for Creation Research, I'm Chris O'Brien. Thanks for tuning in.

0: You have awesome kids, right? Carrie Casey, author and CEO of the National Center for Fathering and Father of Four, reminds you to make sure your kids are humble in their awesomeness. On Today's Father.
1: Luke 18:4 says, "Everyone who exalts himself will be humbled, and he who humbles himself will be exalted." God loves us so much that he will humble us. But in the culture today and in our world, it's all about being exalted. You glorify yourself, and you are the center of the universe. Maybe it's a sad commentary on our culture, but it does seem that many kids today need to learn humility. So how do we teach them? I think it's a two-point plan. We model it and we coach it. When it comes to modeling humility, I watched my pop. He was definitely humble. He just went about his business doing his thing. It wasn't about him, and he was okay with that. I am probably not as humble as he was, and I suppose he's still teaching me now from the grave. Another way to model humility is to be quick to apologize and seek forgiveness. I know that's hard for dads when we feel like we know what's best, but in truth, we mess up a lot too. We have to be willing to humble ourselves before our kids and simply say, "I was wrong. Will you forgive me?" When it comes to coaching kids in humility, my pop did that for me also. I remember times when my natural reaction would have been to get puffed up, like when I had some success playing football or some other recognition. To my pop, those things were significant and he was proud of me, but he wasn't like, "Well, let's stop the world and sit you down and congratulate you with a big party." Sure, we'd celebrate, but soon enough, he'd remind me that normal life goes on. Like, "I'm proud of you, son. Now, don't forget to take the trash out." Work has a way of humbling people, and it's true with our kids, too. They need to get used to working around the house and contributing to keep the family running smoothly. That demonstrates for them that they're important and valued, but much of that value comes in being a member of a larger team. In reality, humility is simply gaining a proper perspective of their place in the family and before God, because they aren't the center of the universe. In other words, as the Bible says, if our kids want to boast in anything, let them boast in the Lord. This is Carrie Casey for Today's Father.
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4: This is Healthy Living, featuring Dr. Ken Cooper, founder of the Cooper Aerobics Center in Dallas, Texas. We all know the dangers of smoking, but the good news is, if you quit, the benefits will start almost immediately.
5: As I've said in previous segments, one of the major reasons we've had a decrease in deaths from coronary heart disease over the past 20 to 30 years is because millions of Americans have broken their cigarette smoking habit. If you smoke a pack a day, that doubles or triples the risk of having a heart attack as compared to the non-smoker or the former cigarette smoker. You know, once you break the habit, in a shorter period of time, in 6 weeks, you see a decrease in deaths from heart disease. And by 6, 12, 18 months, you go get back in the same low-risk category of the non-smoker. But as far as lung cancer is concerned, that's different. Once you've broken the cigarette smoking habit, it takes as long as 15 years before you can say you're in the low-risk category as far as the non-smoker. You might ask, then, why should I quit? The answer is pure and simple. You're six times as likely to have a heart attack as you are lung cancer. But listen to this. If you start smoking as a teenager, you're much more likely to come down with lung cancer than if you start smoking as an adult. As those lungs are developing, if you expose them to toxins of cigarette smoke, you set something in the process that may cause cancer many years later. So my best recommendation for anyone is don't smoke, but particularly if you're a young person, don't start.
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9: From the Christian News Radio Network, I'm Jim Miller. Some containment's finally been made on the wildfires burning near Spokane, Washington. Officials say two of the fires are 13% contained. One is 5% contained, and they're making steady progress, aided by cooler weather. A man suspected of starting one of those fires arraigned today in court. A Senate panel voted along party lines to hold Dr. Anthony Fauci in contempt of Congress for refusing to answer questions about his handling of the COVID-19 pandemic. News Nation Washington correspondent Tom Dempsey reports Democrats tried unsuccessfully to postpone the vote.
10: Democrats like Senator Gary Peters, the ranking Democrat on the Senate Homeland Security Committee, saying that this was a biased investigation, a one-sided investigation. Dr. Anthony Fauci himself brought up how Senator Rand Paul was allegedly obsessed with trying to get him behind bars. So that brought us to today, Republicans voting to hold Dr. Anthony Fauci in contempt of Congress. This case will now be referred to the Department of Justice, who will then decide whether or not to further investigate the case and prosecute Dr. Fauci.
9: Fauci invoked his Fifth Amendment right more than 100 times, while before the Republican-led panel, he could face a year behind bars if he's convicted. More news ahead. Now here's a word from our sponsor.
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9: Tennessee holding primary elections today. The main event is the Republican primary for governor, where Senator Marsha Blackburn, Congressman John Rose, and State Rep Monty Fritz are running to replace term-limited Republican Governor Bill Lee. President Trump is an ally of Blackburn, but has also backed Rose in the past and has not endorsed a candidate in the race. A deal with Iran that would open the Strait of Hormuz is in the final stages, according to the White House. News Nation Washington correspondent Corey Smith says critics say it gives Iran more control of the waterway, while the Trump administration argues it'll open the door to further negotiations. The Israeli military says the two soldiers died in an explosion in southern Lebanon, marking the first Israeli death since a truce with Hezbollah began in June. A lot of folks glad to know NFL football is finally back. Arizona Cardinals and Carolina Panthers play in the annual Pro Football Hall of Fame game tonight. That'll take place in Canton, Ohio. Longtime Cards wideout Larry Fitzgerald and former Panthers linebacker Luke Kuechly will be enshrined in the hall this weekend. From Christian News Radio Network, I'm Jim Miller. To hear this and other reports on demand, visit ChristianNewsRadio.org.
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16: Now a look at your midday weather on Vacaville Fairfield Christian Talk Radio. Sunny today with a high near 93 and lows around 58. Sunny tomorrow with a high of 91 and lows around 58. For your Saturday, sunny with a high near 95 and lows around 59. And for Sunday, sunny with a high near 96 and lows around 60. That's your midday weather on Vacaville Fairfield Christian Talk Radio.
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0: You can come to the Lord if you're broken, whether you're broken-minded, you're broken-hearted, broken in body, you can be broken, but brokenness often precedes greatness with God. Sometimes when we're going through some storm and we wonder, why is the Lord allowing this? God is saying, before I could remake you, I've got to break you.
1: The Bible, bread of life for hungry souls and a lamp to light the way of truth. For centuries, this wonderful book of books has remained on the bestseller list, providing meaning from the past, purpose for the present, and a window to the future. Today, the Bible still contains the greatest hope for all mankind. Now we prayerfully open the blessed book as Amazing Facts brings you Wonders in the Word with Doug Batchelor. Today's program is entitled Broken People, Part 2.
0: Jesus says in Matthew 5, verse 23 and 24, when you bring your gift to the altar, you're going to come before the Lord and ask for forgiveness if you're going to claim the forgiveness in the blood of Christ. But you remember that you've got a broken relationship. Your brother has something against you. Leave your gift at the altar. Christianity is about reconciliation. Go your way, be reconciled to your brother, then come and offer your gift. Some of us are broken in our relationships. And as I said, it could be in the family. God can heal those broken relationships. Could be with a brother or a sister. It could be with someone you work with, or like I said, just someone you live near. Ask for the Lord to give you grace to know how to heal broken relationships. Jesus does that. Did the disciples have arguments among themselves? Heaven forbid, but we know it's true even within the church. Sometimes we got broken relationships. Leave your gift at the altar. All men will know we are His disciples by our love for one another. And we got to forgive each other just as we want Christ to forgive us. Some are broken, and it's demonstrated through depression. We're just broken-hearted, broken-minded. I guess that's how you'd say it. Now, I've heard several sources, and I probably should have cited some of them more clearly, but I understand, heard it yesterday on a Focus on the Family radio program, that one of the most common diagnoses connected with physical maladies that doctors are making now is for depression. So many people are saying, oh yes, I've got this medical problem and this medical problem. I'm not sleeping. I just have no energy. And they've got a number of symptoms. And the doctor will ask a series of pointed questions and then say, sounds like depression to me. And it's almost like there's an epidemic of depression, and I'm not going to spend a lot of time talking about what probably causes that. I'm sure it's a combination of the incredible stress that people live under in our age today. All our conveniences, we got more stress than we've ever had. Probably some of it is the diet and the things that we eat and the mental diet and the things that we watch. When I see what some people spend their time reading and watching, it's no wonder they're depressed. But the evening news could do it to you if you watch it often enough. It could depress you. But a lot of people are mentally broken and they're discouraged. And I know that some things are chemical and there might be family history and medical reasons for these things, but I'm here to tell you today that God can heal those who are broken-minded, those who are depressed. He came to lift us up, the Bible says. And you humble yourself, you realize you're broken, come to the Lord, and He can lift you up. He can heal even that. Proverbs 5:13, a merry heart makes a cheerful countenance, but by sorrow of heart is the spirit broken. And this broken spirit, this depression, a lot of people get so discouraged that even Christians, hard to comprehend, commit suicide. Why would a Christian want to ever commit suicide? Because when you think about it, you say, I just can't live anymore. My circumstances, I'm so depressed. And to take your life, how does that improve things? Because your next conscious thought is even more depressing. Isn't that right? If you're a Christian and you understand, you know, we're saved by faith. And if a person takes their life, and if it's a sin to kill, I know there may be exceptions. I've got to hasten to say that. But in most cases, suicide is the result of someone who's lost hope, they've lost faith, and then the last act is murder of themselves. Do you think you're going to wake up in a better situation? The Bible tells us that a living dog is better than a dead lion. Where there's life, there's hope. Hang on. God can help you with your broken mind and your broken spirit. The help is not in people. Sometimes depressed people go around and tell everybody how depressed they are. And you might want to share these things and ask for prayer. But I believe the words of Tommy Lasorda, the former coach of the Los Angeles Dodgers. He said, "I found that it's not good to talk to everybody about my troubles. 80% of the people..." It's probably true. Some people care. And you got to pick those folks carefully. But cast your cares upon the Lord. Amen? Now, one of the things that's really important, I think, in this message is to first establish we're broken. Have I established that? That you can come to the Lord if you're broken. Whether you're broken-minded, you're broken-hearted, broken in body, your health can be broken. Jesus can help in all of those things. But brokenness often precedes greatness with God. I already talked a little bit about Jacob. After he was crippled by the Lord, that's when God promised to give him the promised land. Not only was he reconciled with his brother, Joseph

0: thrown in a pit, sold as a slave, thrown in a prison. And when he reaches the bottom and understands his brokenness, humbles himself there, then God lifts him up and he becomes a world ruler, leader of an empire. Before Job's estate could be doubled, he lost everything. Lost his children, servants, possessions. Talk about a broken man. I mean, I don't know. The only thing left was Job's wife. And she was there to tell him to commit suicide. So the devil even used her. I mean, she might have been a good wife. I'm not trying to pick on her, but she was discouraged too. Lost everything. And from that point, God could rebuild him so that he ended up with twice as much as before. And before he even had his calamities, he was the richest man in the land. But it was through his brokenness that God could bless him even more. Before Peter preached to 3,000 and saw their conversion, he went out and wept bitterly. Before God used him in a great way, he was broken. Before Paul could bring the gospel to the Gentiles, God had to knock him off his horse on the road to Damascus. And he spent 3 days. He was blinded. And after that, God could use him. Sometimes when we're going through our lion's den or some storm and we wonder, why is the Lord allowing this? And it might be some crisis in your life, where you work, in your family, with your health. And God is saying, look, before I could remake you, I've got to break you. And that's what God does. He breaks us so that he can remake us. Sometimes a person has to reach rock bottom and then they're broken. In Luke 20, it says, the stone that the builders rejected, the same became the head of the corner. Then this is a very interesting statement of Jesus. Whoever falls upon that stone shall be broken, but on whomsoever it will fall, it will grind him to powder. One of two things happens with Christ the rock. You either fall on the rock and you are broken. You know, tradition tells us that there is a rock at the Garden of Gethsemane. And Jesus, when he cried on that rock, that's where he completely surrendered before the Lord. And his greatest moment of glory was there on the cross. Peter went back to that very spot and he wept bitterly, fell on the rock and was broken, so to speak. All of us must fall on the rock and be broken. The alternative is to have the rock fall on us in judgment and it grinds us to powder. As in Daniel chapter 2, all the lost and the nations of the lost are ground by that stone to powder. So I would choose to fall on the rock and be broken rather than have the rock fall on me in judgment. God breaks us so he can remake us. I heard a story about a wealthy man who lived in South America, and he had a pet monkey. And in his mansion, where he kept this beautiful rose every day, the pet monkey was hopping around. He went up to this beautiful vase that held this rose that was placed freshly every day. And the monkey started fiddling around. Somehow he got his hand in the vase and got it stuck and they couldn't get it out. And pretty soon they called the master of the house and he said, well, that's a beautiful vase. He said, I want to save that at all costs. And he put some soap around it, couldn't get the monkey's hand. Tried to wiggle it free and couldn't get the monkey's hand. Finally, in order to get the monkey's hand out of the vase, they had to break the vase. Well, he was holding, of course, the rose in his hand. The monkey had taken this rosebud, dropped it in the vase, then reached in to get it, grabbed it, and couldn't get his hand out and wouldn't let go. That's an imperfect illustration, but it makes me think of the only way that you can ever get the devil's hand out of your life is to break the vessel and release the rose. And you might think, is that what you've got to do to save the rose? Break the vase? But the only way that you can really be set free from the devil's claws in your life is to die spiritually. And when you surrender and you take up your cross, when a person says, I'm willing to follow Jesus no matter where he leads me, what can the devil use against you if you're dead? I heard one time about, I want to get this right, it's not in my notes, and I'm just, was it Erasmus? One of the early church fathers, and I'm not sure what his name was. He was brought before Caesar and told to give up his Christian faith. He said, I'll not give it up. He said, well, take away all your property. He says, you can't take my property. It's in heaven. He said, well, we'll torture your body. He says, no problem. I'm getting a new body when Jesus comes back. Do what you want to this one. He said, we'll kill you. He said, you can't kill me. He says, I have everlasting life. And so it just so frustrated the Caesar. He couldn't think of anything he could use against him because he didn't care about anything in this world. And all his treasure was in heaven. Sometimes the Lord has to bring us to that point of brokenness before we're really set free. Jeremiah chapter 18, verse 4, he talks about this potter that he was taken to see making a vessel. And in the process of making this vessel, it was marred. Marred means it was broken or it disfigured in the hand of the potter. So he made it again into another vessel, took the same material and made it again. So don't worry about the vessel being broken. God is the potter, we're the clay. He can make a new vessel, right? In his hands, he molds us and makes us and shapes us and makes something beautiful out of us again. Psalm 31, verse 12. I am forgotten as a dead man out of mind. I am like a broken vessel. All of us are like broken vessels. But that's not all bad. Because the Bible tells us the Lord uses the broken to reach the broken. I used to think, oh Lord, I can't wait to the place where I get to the place where I am an educated theologian saint and I can share my faith. And as time went by, I realized I never was going to be ready. I mean, the Lord had made a lot of changes in my life, but I always saw more still to make. And so I wondered, how am I ever going to get to the place where God can use me? And then I read a verse in the Bible, you've heard me quote it many times, but for me it was a profound revelation. Where Jesus says to Peter at the end of it's very clear, it's at the end of his 3.5 years of following Christ. It's at the end of many years of Jesus sending Peter and the others out preaching, using them. And then Jesus says, Peter, Satan has desired to have you that he might sift you as wheat. But I pray for you that your faith fails not. And when you're converted, strengthen the brethren. What? How could he say when you're converted? He's been using him. And it occurred to me, that's why Jesus said, Peter was broken. He saw Jesus fill his nets. He says, Lord, depart from me, I'm a sinful man. He says, follow me, I'll teach you to catch men. Soon as Peter humbled himself and said, I am no good, Jesus says, oh, I can use you, because you realize how weak you are. I heard someone say one time, you're never too little for God to use, but you could be too much for God to use. God uses the broken to reach the broken. I remember reading about this young man named John Pounds. He was a strapping, tall young man, worked in the shipyard, and one day when he was up on top of this mast in England, he stumbled, slipped from the mast, fell some distance to the deck below, and just broke a number of bones in his body. He was just a bag of broken bones. They picked him up and they laid him on a bed where he stayed for months as his bones didn't have the money for medical attention. This is in the 1800s and his bones fused. He was in agony. His bones fused in a distorted, twisted condition. And while there, someone gave him a Bible to deal with the monotony. He began to read and he found new life even though his body was deformed and twisted. Eventually he gathered enough strength to crawl out of bed and to hobble. He could never work in the shipyards again. He found a cobbler that had pity on him. And he could sit at this cobbler's bench and he learned to make shoes. But now that he had Christ in his heart, he began to feel sorry for these poor children on the streets of England. There were millions of them back then. And they called them the street urchins. That they didn't have the orphanages. And that's during the same time that George... Mueller developed the orphanages in England. There were just, their streets were swarming with these children. His heart, John Pound, his heart went out to these children. He began to make free shoes for the children. And then he started taking his spare money and he'd give them bread. And they started coming to his cobbler booth. And pretty soon, he did well enough. God blessed him. He got his own cobbler shop. And he became a ministry where he not only supplied shoes, but people would give donations to him. And he would supply food for the kids. And pretty soon, he was supplying medical condition. And then he opened a home. And they had a name for it. They called this special hospital the Ragged School. because it was just surrounded with these ragged children. And it started a new movement called the Ragged Movement. And all these people began starting these movements for the ragged children. And the whole franchise of schools for orphan children were started because of John Pounds doing what he could do with his brokenness. And he was able to reach a lot of other broken people, broken lives that were then saved. He preached Christ to them. They were educated. And they grew up as Christians. God uses broken people to reach broken people. You know what that means? That's good news. He can use you, can't he? Amen. And it doesn't matter where your brokenness might be. Have you gone through some terrible tragedy? You know, I've done a lot of funerals. Part of the pastor's job. I think my compassion during a funeral, I remember the first few funerals I did as a young whippersnapper pastor, I was a lot more interested in how I was doing as a pastor than how the people were doing who were suffering. But then you start burying family members. Your brother, your mother, father, and everybody in your family starts dying, lose a son. You do funerals, it's different. I'm not so concerned with how am I doing as a pastor preaching at the funeral. But you really start to think, I wonder how they're doing because I know how they feel. God uses broken people to reach broken people. Maybe you've been sick. Now you've been in pain. You're a lot more compassionate to someone else who is sick and in pain. My brother had cystic fibrosis. Sick his whole childhood. Born broken. 24 hours old, they cut him from bow to stern with an abdominal surgery. And all through his life, in and out of the hospital, breathing under a tent, taking medicine, other kids laughing at him because of his size. You know what he did? Opened a summer camp for kids with cystic fibrosis. It's still going today. God uses broken people to reach broken people, which means he can use you. Amen? I read that in one of the cathedrals of England, there's a beautiful window through which the sunlight streams, and it's got all the pictures of the different Bible characters in history. And this particular beautiful stained glass window was made of all the broken glass left over from the other windows in the church. And it's the most beautiful. They had all these spare parts left, and they couldn't afford any new stuff to be cut, so they used all the broken pieces. A lot smaller, but a lot more facets in it, and a lot more light. Paul says in 2 Corinthians 12:10, therefore I take pleasure in infirmities, in reproaches, in needs, in persecutions, in distress for Christ's sake. For when I am weak, then I am strong. You might be thinking my brokenness and my experiences and my trials disqualify me. When you commit your life to Christ, those things can be used by the Lord to reach others. I knew a person who thought, how can I ever share my faith? I can't even read. And so you know what he did? He got a pastor to underline all the proof texts for the truth in his Bible. This was in Burma. A pastor told me the story. And he would go from one educated person to another and say, there's a verse here and I can't read. And I love it. It means so much. Will you please read it to me? And he'd hand them his Bible and they'd read it to him. Oh, there's one more. Please read this to me. Pretty soon he'd get them involved. He'd give Bible studies to other people and he couldn't even read. But he knew where they were. The guy's name was Precious Flower. I never forgot that. A guy named Precious Flower in Burma. And he gave Bible studies. God can use us even though we might be broken. When did the light shine the brightest for Gideon? After they broke the pitchers. The light shone from the broken pitchers. And you know, that's when our lights really begin to shine. When we fall on the rock and we are broken, we realize our weakness. God can use us to reach others. So whatever trial you're going through, and it might even be depression, God can save you from that, and you'll be ministering someday to others, and you'll say, you know, I know how you feel. I was in that valley of the shadow of death once myself. It might be a health problem. Could be a family problem. Whatever it is, whatever you know what your brokenness is, it could be a combination of all the above. And God can lift you up. He can heal the brokenhearted. And when he heals you, he's going to use you You may not realize it now, but he will use your trial to help others. You know who has the most successful prison ministry? The pastors who come out of seminary? Prisoners who are free that go back to the prisons, not as inmates, but to minister. They typically have the most, they can relate. They say, I was where you are. God uses the broken to reach the broken. We had our Amazing Facts board meeting. I guess it's been about 8 or 9 weeks ago. And just before the board meeting, Nathan was out at Amazing Facts. I hope he doesn't mind my saying this. Some of you are family here, you know this. And he fell and broke his arm, broke his wrist, right hand, and he's right-handed. And I got there, and our board members are there. Just as I get there, and we're getting ready to start our board meeting, I hear Nathan crying, and I go out to look at him, and his hand looks like spaghetti. And it's just, I looked at it right away, and I'm one of these fathers that if I don't see a lot of blood, I don't go to the doctor. You know what I mean? You want to make sure they're really hurt. And I looked at that, and I said, we better take him to the emergency room. I could tell it was broke. And so I took Nathan to the emergency room. The nearest hospital was there, Roseville. And you ever been to the emergency room? It's an oxymoron. Because you get there and they don't act like you got an emergency. Because there's all these other emergencies ahead of you. So we're waiting there and he's holding his hand and he's crying, and pretty soon they came over and they're writing our information down, and you know, Nathan's in pain. He hasn't had anything for his pain yet, and eventually they gave him a $50 Advil. But right about then, the most uncanny thing happened. The door opens, the automatic door opens. A mother comes in with a pretty little 9 or 10 year old girl who's holding her right spaghetti wrist, the same arm, the same way. And I looked at that and I thought, my. And I overheard the mother say to somebody there, she's broken her wrist. And I looked, the same. The only difference was she had skinned knees as well. And Nathan sat next to me. I said, Nathan, see that little girl over there? And he's crying. He's nursing his wrist. And I said, she's broken the same wrist. Now, at this point, Nathan stopped crying. I was very proud of him. And I said, you know, she looks just really scared. She did. She looked terrified. I said, maybe you should go talk to her. His legs were fine. I figured he'd walk over there and talk to her. So I wish I had thought to take out my camera and take a picture of that. You should have seen it. He walks over. He's like this. And she's sitting there like this. And she's crying. He walks over and he goes, it's not so bad. Or something like that. And pretty soon, she stopped crying. And he's there. He's ministering to her. He's got his brokenness. It's not even set yet. He hasn't gotten his Motrin yet or whatever it was. And this little girl, she stopped crying. And the mother, you could tell, was so appreciative that there's this other kid with the same broken wrist, still broken, and he's commiserating with her. And she stopped crying. Well, she started again after he left. But it helped at least for a little while. And it occurred to me that, you know, that's sort of how we are. Even in the midst of his brokenness, he was able to help somebody else. So, no matter where you are right now, God can use you to reach out to others. The good news is Jesus can fix the broken. It takes broken soil to produce a crop, broken clouds to produce the rain, broken grain to give bread. It was after Jesus broke the bread, he performed a miracle. It's broken bread that gives strength. It's Mary's broken box of perfume that anoints the head of the Savior. It's the broken Apostle Peter, weeping bitterly, who returns with greater power. God is able to mend broken hearts, broken homes, broken hopes, broken health, broken joy. It doesn't matter what it is. Jesus came to heal broken people. Amen? How many of us would be included in that promise? We're all broken. We're all dysfunctional. And I'm so thankful for the good news of the gospel that he heals us and then uses us to help other broken people. That's the good news, friends. Would you like to ask God to heal your broken heart? You know, one of the first things we must do is realize that we are broken. The humble and contrite spirit, the broken heart, God will not despise. You come to Him just like you are. And some of us need to ask the Lord to shake us and break us. We're like that proud Pharisee, and we need to bow our heads like the publican and say, Lord, have mercy on me, a sinner. Need to see that we're broken. And then God can fix you. God can't, you know that they've got that expression, if it ain't broke, don't fix it. You ever heard that expression? If it ain't broke, don't fix it. You know how God says it? If it ain't broke, I can break it. If you don't think it's broke, I can break it. Or at least He can help us recognize our brokenness.
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0: Welcome to Pathway to Peace Radio Bible Class. My name is Carrie Rogers, and of course, right across from me is my lovely wife,
1: Elaine Rogers.
0: And yes, class, we are so excited, yes, delighted to be on the air with you today to share God's beautiful and wonderful word with you. Why am I so excited? Why, class? Why am I so excited? Why is Elaine so excited? Because Jesus Christ has died on the cross for you and for me to give us everlasting life. So only thing I have to do is choose him and believe in him. And I do that, friend. I believe in Jesus Christ and I choose him today. What is your choice, friend? Because if you choose Jesus, he is life. He will give you eternal life. And that's why I am so excited. Amen.
1: Amen.
0: Amen. Class, as you know, we are in the midst of a Revelation series, and today we actually have a special program for you. We have a very powerful and encouraging testimony and words inspiration entitled.
1: It's entitled Endurance for the End Times.
0: Endurance for the End Times. And you know, class, as we've been studying Revelation, we have learned that we are most definitely living in the end times.
1: Mm-hmm.
0: But class, again, don't miss today's testimony. You're going to be blessed, especially if you're going through something right now or if you're lost a loved one. This testimony will give you encouragement and hope. Amen.
1: Amen.
0: So at this particular time, before we go into our special program for you today, we're going to open up with prayer. Let us pray. Dear Heavenly Father, we thank you, Lord, so much for what you've done. You are a God that gives us so much hope because you sent your son, Jesus Christ, to die for us. And there are some people out there that need hope today. And we ask through this program that it will give them encouragement and that will give them hope in you. Continue to bless this radio broadcast and those that listen each program. Thank you for all you've done and will continue to do. This is our prayer in Jesus' name. Amen and amen. At this particular time, we're going to go to our testimony that was recorded out on location. Listen in. You will be blessed.
2: 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Continue to listen in. You will be blessed.
1: We have another very special guest on our program today. His name is Raphael Boyd, and he describes himself as a child of God who lives according to God's will for his life. It's his desire to be an example and a blessing to others, and that's why he's here on our program today. It's to be a blessing to others. Welcome to our program today.
3: Thank you very much.
1: Let's go back to something that happened back in 1995. I believe it was October 3rd.
3: Yes, it was October 3rd, Tuesday. Started like any other day. Our regular routine was for me to take my son to school, and then in the afternoons, my wife would pick him up. And that particular day, he had a doctor's appointment. He had a little cyst on his cheek that needed to be looked at. And so she was going to pick him up early and take him to the doctor's appointment. She got to school that day, and of course, running late, she thought, well, he's in playing basketball and not, you know, paying attention to the time. But at the same time, she noticed that there was some commotion coming out of the school, so she said, oh, something is wrong. She got out of the car, went in, and walked in on our son, Stephen, 17 at the time. He had just turned 17, as a matter of fact. On the 23rd of September, he had turned 17, and there he was lying on the floor, unconscious, and you know, all the students around him. From there, you know, 911, the typical stuff, they came, tried to, you know, resuscitate him at the scene. They couldn't. You know, he was taken to the hospital. I was at work. I got a call, a frantic call. Didn't even know where to go because I went over to the school, found out that he wasn't at the school and that he was at the hospital. All they said, left the message, was that it was an accident. But when I got to the hospital, I found out what happened, that he was playing basketball and had collapsed on the floor. What seemed like an eternity. And when the doctors come out, you see that look, solemn look on their face, and they give you the bad news that I'm sorry. And from that point on, you know, you go through the process, no, it can't be. I can't be burying my son. I can't be having my son die at the age of 17. This is not real. This is not going to happen to us. And that day was a very difficult day for us from that perspective.
1: When he went to school that day, did he complain that he was not feeling well? Was there any sign, any symptom, or anything that you could...
3: No symptoms, no signs of anything wrong. He was an active kid, loved basketball, and it was their PE class that they were in, as a matter of fact, and at the end of the class, the teacher allowed him to play a few minutes of basketball, and so he was playing basketball. And until this day, his death certificate reads that he had a cardiac arrhythmia of no known cause, meaning that basically he had a heart attack, but there was no signs or symptoms as to what caused it in a healthy 17-year-old child. I guess for both myself and my wife, kind of like, really was a big blow to us. Fortunately, we had a lot of church family, a lot of good friends that rallied around us. And that evening at home, while we were still trying to, you know, just grapple with the day's events, his Bible school teacher, basically his Sabbath school teacher, because we do attend church on the Sabbath, that Saturday before his death, in his Sabbath school,

0: Jerusalem, with a little angel standing on top of the buildings, and the lettering or the wording around it saying, if you praise him, you will see him. And that evening, his Bible class teacher told us about this picture. The next day, she brought it over and showed it to us. When we saw that picture gave us a new surge of hope. In spite of all the heartache and the pain that we were going through, we were able to sense in that picture God trying to give us some kind of a message that Stephen's death was not a death in vain. And so, you know, from that on, a lot of other things have happened to give us the assurance that there was purpose behind Stephen's passing. You know, a lot of times we try to figure out why a 17-year-old child is going to die, why this would happen to a young child so strong, so innocent. And this picture kind of gave us that assurance. And in the weeks to come, we found out more things that happened as a result of his death or indirectly related to his death that gave us the assurance, the peace that it wasn't just a senseless death, it wasn't a useless death.
1: Tell us about some of the things that happened.
0: Okay, one of the things that happened, and this was like shortly after his death, as a matter of fact, that's it, the weekend. He died on the Tuesday, and on this Friday night, the youth choir that he belonged to, a very active member of the youth choir, well-loved by everyone, they got together and decided to have a rap session and invited one of Stephen's classmates who had mutual friends in the choir. They invited this classmate that Stephen had been trying to invite to church for several weeks. On several occasions, he invited him to church, and he always found an excuse why something else was going on. He wouldn't come, you know, just didn't want to come. But when he came to that session the night, this little rap session that they had the night regarding, you know, the whole thing of Stephen dying, he was so impressed with what had happened and that whole process that had taken place that night of kids testifying and just talking about their belief in God and the support that they got from knowing God to go through to deal with the loss of a very dear friend of theirs, that he decided to give his life to Christ that night. And within a few weeks, he became baptized. Another one of Stephen's friends that attended church, his parents were members of the church, and he attended church, but never gave baptism a serious thought or committing himself to Christ. He decided to also become baptized and was baptized as a result of that whole thing. So as we look at those things happening right after his death, these two individuals baptizing, this drawing that he did a few days before, our spirits and our realization was that his death ended up being a witness. And so that gave us hope, that gave us courage, that in spite of the pain, in spite of the difficulties that we have, that we had at the time, this thing kind of lifted our spirits as we looked at his two friends who committed their life to Christ as a result of his passing.
1: You know, I can't help but make the parallelism that your son's name was Stephen. And then when I think of someone else in the Bible who actually was a witness, whose name also was Stephen, and as a result of his death, as the first Christian martyr, many others became believers in Christ, namely Paul, who led many, many, many other people to Jesus Christ.
0: It's funny that you should mention that, because the same, I think the day after it happened, his Bible school teacher, her son came to her and said, what is it with these Stephens? you know, we have the Stephen in the Bible, and, you know, him being being a martyr, and then here we have Stephen dying, and he didn't even know what was going to happen with his friends, mm-hmm. that they were going to become baptized. But again, he made that reference back to the Stephen of the Bible, and it was funny. When we named him, we didn't realize that this was going to happen either. But, you know, we are convinced that his life on earth, when the time the Lord decided it was time for him to go, he had fulfilled the task. To go on to other things that have happened since then, as I mentioned to you earlier, my sister, we both grew up in the church. We were

0: born to members of the church. We were born pretty much in the church and grew up in the church. As she got older, she drifted away from the church and just decided not to come to church. She wasn't really anti-church, but didn't feel the need to come to church and just drifted away from the Lord and was doing things, some things contrary to what the Lord wanted for her to do. And she, a few months after the death of Stephen, she had attended the funeral and stuff. She called us one day and said, guess what? You know, as a result of Stephen's passing and being at the funeral and listening to the testimony of others, I've decided it's time for me to come back to church, and I'm going to be rebaptized in such and such a week. And it's needless to say, the amount of joy that I felt, my wife felt, that my sister was coming back to the church and she was going to be rebaptized. Unfortunately, my mom didn't live to see that day, but I know in the second coming of Christ, when we all get to heaven, she will be rejoicing because she will see her daughter that she so prayed for so long and hard for her to come back to the church. Another incident that happened too as a result of this is that so my wife and her sister were supposed to be baptized the same day. I think they were about 12 and 14 years of age or somewhere around there when this was supposed to happen. On the day the baptism was scheduled, my wife's sister ran away from home and did not get baptized, and never did get baptized for several years. As a result of a friendship that developed between her son and our son, Stephen, and Jason, his cousin, he started to take Jason to church with him. After Stephen passed, his mom, my wife's sister, seeing this whole thing and getting to meet a lot of the folks from the church and saw how the individuals from church rallied around us and supported us, she decided to start to come back to church. And the next thing you knew, she requested baptism. So at this baptism, my wife surprised her by going into the pool with her to be rebaptized. Wow. So something that was supposed to happen when they were 12 and 14 years old happened when they were much older. And again, a very beautiful experience for both, for all of us, for the whole family. I mean, my wife's mom, you know, over in Jamaica, she was so thrilled to hear that that daughter had come back to the church.
1: Amen. Yeah. And it all started from something that seemed to be such a tragic event.
0: Yes. We often look at things as these as tragic. And I remember two or three nights after his death, just laying in my bed and like, Lord, why? Oh, Lord, why? And they tell you that you go through, one of the phases you go through is this feeling of anger. And I started to feel that feeling of anger well up in me. And then the thought came to me, who am I going to be angry with? No one shot him. He wasn't a car accident that he happened to have been in, or he took a car and was driving carelessly, whatever. Nothing. No symptoms. I dropped off that morning at school a perfectly healthy child. As I told you before, it took them, I think, well over 6 months to complete the autopsy, because they did everything possible to try to find out what was the cause of his death. That they finally came back and said he had a heart attack of no known cause, no reason why. He didn't have a sick heart. There was nothing in his brain that they found that could have triggered it. Nothing. And so when you look at something that is unexplainable, but yet when you look at the things that happen afterwards, the only resolution I come away from is that his time, his allotted time on earth, was fulfilled. And the Lord knew by taking him that it would be a witness to others, that others would come and follow him because of that. And so today, I guess, if you were to ask me, what would I say to those individuals out there, is that I think that in almost everything that we can think of, the Lord has a message in there for us. That if we try and just look at the positive side and look for those things, that the Lord will reveal to us why certain things that sometimes seems like a tragedy will happen. He has a purpose for all of our lives. And as you said before, I try to find find out what that is and to try to live by that.
1: That's beautiful. And you have a wife and a daughter. Mm-hmm. What was their response to what happened?
0: My wife Pearl and our daughter Tisha, she's was the first child. I remember my wife, you know, the agony that she went through. I watched her and go through this agony, and I can't describe it. And until now, I really would not want to see someone go through that. And one of the things that I remember, and this was, I've heard other mothers say this, that when they lose a child, they get this sense or this feeling as if something from deep within inside their stomach or wherever inside their soul is being ripped out of them. And I've heard other mothers express that about their sentiments to other mothers in that same situation. So I guess it's something that mothers feel and sense. And I remember Pearl just going through this agony, and for days, it took her days, and I mean, a whole year before we kind of like started to feel even a semblance of normalcy. And you mentioned about, you know, how God feels sometimes when he loses his own. And I think, too, basically that's the way God would feel, where he every time he loses one of his children, he loses a piece of himself, basically.
1: And there's always something inside of him also that yearns.
0: That yearns to have his children come back to him, to follow him, and to be obedient to him. This whole story is, and I mean, just not just the story of my son, but the whole story of how God loves us and how he relates to us and he wants us to relate to him is so beautiful. It's so, it gives us so much courage, so much hope, that if we just be faithful to him, the difficulties we have, whatever it is, he will make him a lot lighter and a lot easier.
1: So even despite all the events that have happened, you still rely on God?
0: I do.
1: And
0: I do.
1: I want to go back to the T-shirt one more time. Mm-hmm. It says, if you praise him, you will see him. Mm-hmm. That is beautiful.
0: Yes.
1: And I guess that's your hope.
0: That is my hope. That is my hope, that I will continue to praise him. And by so doing, I'll live according to his will, and I do intend to see not only Stephen, but see my Lord and Maker, Jesus Christ.
1: Amen. Thank you for being on our program today.
0: Thank you very much, and may God bless you and your program, and may this program serve to be an inspiration to others. I know it has already, and I'm sure it will continue to be.
2: Thank you so much, Raphael Boyd, for that very encouraging testimony. I've been blessed. Yes, friend, Jesus Christ is our hope, and he's coming again, and he wants to reunite us with our family and loved ones who have died in Jesus Christ. Amen. Friend, let that be your hope. Be ready for the second coming of Jesus Christ. Now is the time. Now is the time. And you can experience the greatest reunion ever known to man. Amen. At this particular time, we're going to take a very short break. And when we get back from our break, we have words, inspiration, endurance for end times. Endure, friend. Jesus is coming. We'll be right back. 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
1: Endurance
4: for end times. Jesus says in Matthew chapter 24, verse 13, "But he that shall endure unto the end, the same shall be saved." In order to be saved, this text is very clear. We must endure to the end. So, what is enduring? Basically, to endure is to suffer trials patiently while still holding on to faith in Jesus Christ. Endurance is not passive, simply submitting to suffering, but it is an active, conscious, courageous, persevering attitude and action despite the trials or obstacles that come our way. The supreme example of endurance is Jesus Christ when he endured the cross. 1 Peter chapter 2, verses 22 through 24, referring to Jesus, says, "Who did no sin, neither was guile found in his mouth, who when he was reviled, reviled not again. When he suffered, he threatened not, but committed himself to him that judgeth righteously, who his own self bare our sins in his own body on the tree, that we, being dead to sins, should live unto righteousness, by whose stripes ye were healed." And one of the reasons why Christ endured the cross is actually found in the verse just before these verses in 1 Peter chapter 2, verse 21. That was verses 22 through 24. Now, verse 21 tells us why Christ endured. "For even hereunto were ye called," that's you and me, we were called, "because Christ also suffered for us, leaving us an example that ye should follow his steps." Yes, as Christians, we too will suffer persecution. Because as we studied in our last program, the devil, as a persecuting dragon, is wroth or upset with God's people, and he makes war with them. In 1 Peter chapter 5, verse 8, it says, "Be sober, be vigilant, because your adversary, the devil, roaring lion, walketh about seeking whom he may devour." Peter goes on to say in the next verse, "whom resist steadfast in the faith." In other words, endure, knowing that the same afflictions are accomplished in your brethren that are in the world. But the God of all grace, who has called us unto his eternal glory by Christ Jesus, after that ye have suffered a while, make you perfect, establish, strengthen, settle you. In fact, this point is explained a little more detail in James chapter 5, verses 7 through 11. "Be patient, therefore, brethren, unto the coming of the Lord. Behold, the husbandman waiteth for the precious fruit of the earth, and hath long patience for it, until he receive the early and latter rain. Be ye also patient, establish your hearts, for the coming of the Lord draweth nigh. Grudge not one against another, brethren, lest ye be condemned. Behold, the judge standeth before the door. Take my brethren, the prophets, who have spoken in the name of the Lord, for an example," there's that word again, "an example of suffering affliction and of patience. Behold, we count them happy which endure. Ye have heard of the patience of Job, and have seen the end of the Lord, that the Lord is very pitiful and of tender mercy." You may remember the story of Job and how Satan attacked him. Job lost basically everything, his children, his wealth, even his own health was severely attacked. But Job endured. And we learn at the end of the book of Job, in Job chapter 42, verse 12, that the Lord blessed the latter end of Job more than his beginning. Job's afflictions were not a sign of God's displeasure, but of Satan's wrath. Job's patient endurance revealed that God's judgment of Job's character and the character of Satan was accurate. Job's character was vindicated as a perfect and upright man, and Satan's character, the devil, was revealed as an evil, persecuting dragon. In these end times, as Satan attacks Christians with various tests and problems, as he did to Job, we must remember that God is able to turn those attacks to work for our good if we allow him to. Yes, you or I may experience some pain here on earth, but when the problems in life press down upon you and me, we should look up to Jesus Christ, the author and finisher of our faith, and hold on to him, enduring steadfastly, because Jesus said in Matthew 24:13, "He that shall endure unto the end, the same shall be saved."
2: And let all the people say, amen. Thank you so much, Eileen, for those powerful words, inspiration. We got to endure, friend. We have to endure. And a great thing is God will give you the strength to endure in these last days. Amen. 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I guarantee it. 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
7: 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Sunny today with a high near 93 and lows around 58. Sunny tomorrow with a high of 91 and lows around 58. For your Saturday, sunny with a high near 95 and lows around 59. And for Sunday, sunny with a high near 96 and lows around 60. That's your midday weather on Vacaville Fairfield Christian Talk Radio.
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1: Thank you for joining us today. You are listening to Pictures of the End, a production of Pathway to Paradise Ministries. 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Today, we're going to take a look at something the Bible calls the time of the end. In the last several years, a number of surveys have found that a surprising number of people believe we are living at or at least near the end of the world. In 2012, Thomson Reuters reported that 15% of people worldwide believe the world will end during their lifetime. That's more than 1 billion people from various cultures and religions that believe this world is about to end. And now, this is true that this survey was taken in 2012 when the mass hysteria about the supposed end of the Mayan calendar was at its peak. However, the very next year, in 2013, another poll conducted by the Barna Group found that 41% of American adults believe the end times have arrived. 41% of the American population is somewhere around 100 million people. So why do so many people around the world believe that we are living in the time of the end? More importantly, what does the Bible say about our world today? Joining me today to help us unpack some of these issues is my friend Steve Wolberg. Steve is a pastor, author, speaker, and director of White Horse Media. Steve, thanks for joining us today.
2: Yes, thank you, Tim. It's my privilege.
1: Well, we're certainly happy to have you here with us. Tell us just briefly a little bit about yourself and also about White Horse Media.
2: Sure. I will divulge that I am 57 years old. I'm a family man. I've got a lovely wife and two children, an 8-year-old and a 12-year-old. I grew up in Southern California in the Hollywood Hills, in a home that was not religious at all. We never prayed, we didn't read the Bible, we didn't go to the church or any church. And as a teenager, I drifted into the wild Southern California life. And when I was 20 years old, a whole series of events took place that put me on my knees. And I started reading the Bible, and it was especially reading about Jesus and his suffering in the Garden of Gethsemane for my sins and the sins of the world. That's what really reached my heart. It was like God reached down to me and said, Steve, I want you. And he called me off at the dance floor and out of drugs and alcohol and wild living and changed my life. And that was 37 years ago. And now, as you mentioned, I direct White Horse Media, which is that we're a television, radio, seminar, internet ministry. We have a lot of material that we produce, and our basic goal is to be used by God to help people to get ready for Jesus' return. That's what it's all about. The name White Horse Media is linked to Revelation, the book of Revelation, chapter 19, verse 11, where John talks about Jesus, or wrote about Jesus coming on a white horse as the holy hero coming down at the end to get rid of evil. And so we really like that symbol of the white horse, and we call ourselves White Horse Media because we're a media ministry. So that's what we're all about.
1: Wow. So if I understand, or if I'm hearing between the lines here, your experience coming to Christianity and to a worldview that rests on the Bible, it was really based on understanding God as a personal God that really cared about you personally.
2: That's right. It's a long story. I wrote a book on my life's journey, and it's called From Hollywood to Heaven. And I, of course, can't go into all the details right now, but there was a lot of different events where people reached out to me because I was so addicted to a whole host of bad habits. And then when I finally started reading the Bible, actually somebody gave me a book on the life of Jesus Christ called The Desire of Ages. And I read that book, and one of the chapters focused on Jesus suffering in the Garden of Gethsemane, and it was that combination of love reaching out to the lost and justice, where God's justice, his holy justice against sin, was falling upon his own son. Because he loved me, it was that combination of love and mercy and justice in the experience of Christ. That's what really reached me, and I got on my knees and I said, Lord, if you're there, I'm in trouble. Please help me, get me out of all these problems that I'm in, and if you'll have me, take me. And at that moment, I still remember I was in a dormitory room in Southern California in Northridge. And when I prayed that prayer, I'd never been on my knees before. I prayed that prayer, and I felt this peace and this love and this sense of power come into my life. I felt this burden of guilt lift off of me, and I just knew that there was a God in heaven, that the Bible was true, that Jesus really was the Savior of the world. And as I mentioned, that just changed my life. And it's been 37 years, and I don't smoke marijuana anymore. I don't use cocaine. I don't snort coke. I don't go out to the discos. I don't stay out till 4 in the morning. I'm a happily married man with a couple of beautiful children. And my life has completely changed, and I owe it all to God's goodness and grace.
1: And, you know, this balanced character of God that balances his love and his justice, it's really important to keep that in mind as we look at some of these prophecies in Daniel and Revelation, other places in the Bible that talks about the judgments of God and the end of time.

0: Because this can be some scary stuff if we don't remember who God is and what his character is. Just generally, could you paint for us in broad strokes what the Bible teaches about the end of the world? We're talking today about the time of the end. And so just, you know, in broad strokes, what does the Bible say about how this world is going to end?
1: Sure. Well, you mentioned the time of the end. Daniel chapter 12, verse 4 talks about the time of the end, and also in verse 10, the time of the end. And then there is actually the end, which is when Jesus Christ will return. It'll be the cataclysmic day when the whole world actually literally sees Jesus return in the clouds of heaven with billions of angels, and the earth will shake, and the mountains will sink, and the islands will disappear, and the trumpet will sound, and the dead will be raised. There's many descriptions in the Bible of the end of the world. It's just it's awesome. But the time of the end is the time period right before the end, where there's a lot of things happening. There are what's called signs. The signs of the times are being fulfilled all around us. And I have no doubt that we are living in that time prior to Jesus coming, and that there are so many signs. You read Matthew chapter 24, Luke chapter 21, Revelation chapter 14, verses 6 to 12 talks about messages that God sends during the time of the end. And, I don't know how many verses you want me to quote, but there's just a lot of them. One of them I think of is in Revelation chapter 11, verse 18, says the nations were angry. And, you know, we just look at the time that we're doing this interview is in November, not long after the election that just took place, you know, the battle between Hillary Clinton and Donald Trump. And I think when I think of Revelation 11:18, it says the nations were angry. There is a lot of anger in this country, and there's no doubt about it. And so I see that as part of the prophecy of the time in which we live. This is Matthew 24, verse 13, that talks about in the final days that the love of many will grow cold, because sin is abounding. There'll be so much sin in the world, people's love will grow cold, there'll be a lot of anger and hatred and hostility. And so those are just a number of the signs. I've also got my Bible open here to 2 Timothy chapter 3, verses 1 to 5, where Paul says that in the last days there will be times of stress. And we certainly can feel that stress all around us. And then Paul describes what people will be like. He says men will be lovers of themselves, lovers of money, boasters, proud, blasphemers, disobedient to parents, unthankful, unholy, unloving, unforgiving, slanderers, without self-control, brutal, despisers of good, traitors, heady, headstrong, haughty, lovers of pleasure rather than lovers of God. So that's quite a brushstroke where the Apostle Paul says, in the last days, this is what we can expect to be happening. And it's just like reading the newspaper or getting your news off the net or watching any one of the major television networks or listening to the radio, listening to the news. It's a perfect description of life today on planet Earth.
0: Absolutely. And, you know, as we look at some of these verses that you were reading, and like you mentioned, there's a lot of other verses similar as well. This time of the end is, it's a period of time, but it's not like the very end comes suddenly. There is an increase, a gradual strengthening of these forces of evil, if you will. So as we look at what the Bible says about the time of the end, can we know when that time has arrived? Can we know if we're really living in there, or are we just kind of blindly reaching for things that seem bad in the world?
1: No, I think we can. I think we can know, the signs that I've mentioned, plus you can add just a general moral decline, environmental disintegration, natural disasters, economic uncertainty. When you put all the different biblical signs together, and then you look at what's happening in the world, to me, it's very clear that these signs are taking place right in front of us. Although Jesus did say in Matthew 24, verse 36, that nobody knows the day or the hour, he also said in verse 33, Matthew 24, 33, that we can know when it is near, even at the doors. And of course, there'll be those that don't believe and that scoff and that mock and that think we're just, you know, way out in left field and crazy. They don't believe in the Bible at all. They believe in evolution or who knows what else. But I think when you do an honest, objective analysis of what the Bible refers to as the signs of the times that would be occurring in the time of the end, right before Jesus Christ returns to this earth, the second time, he was here once, and he's coming back again, I think that the evidence is pretty clear to me that prophecy is fulfilling all around us. And as you mentioned, surveys have been done where somewhere around 40% of adults in America believe that they are living in that we're living in the biblical end times. And so a lot of people see it. It's not just me or you or just a few people. There's a whole lot of folks that look around the world, look at the news, look at the disasters that are taking place, and they just know something's up, something's going on. These are the biblical end times.
0: Now, in your recent book, The Coming Judgments of God, you refer to a warning that Jesus gives. It's in Matthew chapter 27 or 24, verse 37, and he refers back to the days of Noah. Now, we've got about a minute here before we're going to need to break, so we'll come back and explore this more, but we're talking with Steve Wolberg, and he has written a book recently, The Coming Judgments of God. We're talking about the time of the end, and when we come back, we're going to dive in a little bit deeper to our subject today and look at what Jesus says about the time of Noah. What can we learn about our time by looking back at Noah's time? This is Pictures of the End, and we will continue looking at this picture of the end of time when we come back.

Buried in the final week of Jesus Christ's life is a prophecy so profound that it will transform the way you view the Bible, Earth's future, and your own life. 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

0: Welcome back to Pictures of the End. As a reminder, you can listen to this entire program online at picturesoftheend.com. I'm your host, Tim Rumsey, and we're in the middle of a fascinating interview with author and speaker Steve Wolberg. Now, before the break, we were discussing what the Bible refers to as the time of the end, and we were discussing some of the signs that the Bible gives us, that Jesus talks about, some of the other prophecies in both the Old and the New Testament talk about these signs that let us know when we are approaching the very end of time, when Christ returns, but also when we are living in this time of the end. Now, right before the break, I was getting ready to ask Steve about a statement that Jesus makes in Matthew chapter 24, verse 37. Jesus says, "But as the days of Noah were, so shall also the coming of the Son of Man be." Steve, why does Jesus refer to Noah, and what do you believe he is trying to communicate to us?
1: I think the reason why he does that is because, or he did that, is because the parallels between what happened in Noah's day and what is going to happen and what is happening and what will happen are striking. As you mentioned, that's in Matthew 24, verse 37. And Jesus goes on and describes life in Noah's day, and then he said, and then they didn't know what was happening until the flood came and took them all away. And then he said, that's the way it's going to be when he comes. And if you go back to Genesis chapter 6 and 7 and 8, which describes the days of Noah, there's a number of things that just jump out at me from my Bible. In Genesis 6, it says that in the time of Noah, that the earth was full of corruption and also violence. And so I think we can see a lot of that today. And then you have a man named Noah that God raised up to give a message, and God is looking for people like Noah today who are not participating in all of the corruption and the immorality and the violence. And then the suddenness, when finally Noah went into the ark, and those that went in, there was just a small group, only eight people got into the boat, then the door closed, the people laughed outside, they thought Noah was crazy, and then the water started coming down harder and harder and harder until the whole world was underwater. And Jesus said that they did not know until the flood came and took them all away. So there's also an element of suddenness and surprise, and it was global. The flood wasn't just a local place. It took place over in Iraq or somewhere in the Middle East. But the Bible is very clear, and archaeologists confirm this too. At least if they're biblical archaeologists, you can see evidences in the rocks all around the world of a global catastrophic devastation from water. And so you've got the moral corruption. You've got God having a man named Noah who took a stand for him. And then you have the suddenness of a global devastation when the water finally came down. Those will be paralleled in the last days. We see corruption and violence today. God is looking for Noah's today, and there's going to be a very sudden and unexpected end that's going to be global when Jesus Christ returns. The parallels are perfect.
0: Wow. You know, obviously the flood and the waters were the significant feature of Noah's flood. And as you were talking, I was just thinking back, what has it been? It was 2005 when Hurricane Katrina struck, so it's been a little over 10 years now. I remember that right after that horrible devastation along the Gulf Coast, there were lots of prominent voices among religious leaders, but also some politicians that were claiming that this hurricane, this specific hurricane, was a judgment from God. Some of those people later backed off of those statements somewhat, but this seems like kind of a parallel. If the Bible says that God is actually going to be allowing things or sending things like this to happen near the end of time, and he gives us a picture like he did in the flood in Noah's day, let's zero in a little bit more specifically on the judgment aspect. Again, your book you wrote recently is The Coming Judgments of God. What does Noah's flood teach us about the judgments that will take place at the end of time?
1: Well, let me back up to Gethsemane. As I mentioned at the beginning of our interview, that what touched me and really reached me and changed my life was understanding that Jesus is merciful, and yet that God's justice fell upon him in Gethsemane and on the cross. And we see the same thing in Noah's day. We see God's mercy because there was 120 years while Noah was building the ark, while he was preaching. Then there was the animals coming onto the ark as a sign, and then there was Noah reaching out his hands and saying, pleading one last time, now's the time, please get in the ark. And that was mercy manifested. But then finally, when people reject mercy, there's nothing left but justice. And so that's when the flood came. And in my book, The Coming Judgments of God, I really take a close look at the character of God. I talk about how God really is a God of love. His heart is compassionate. He is, in his very essential core, he is good. He's a good God. But he's also a moral God, and he's a just God. And if people choose to rebel against him, and they don't want him, and they go against him, and they make war on him, and choose the way of sin, that eventually, after overture after overture after overture of mercy and offers of forgiveness, finally there's a line that's drawn, and then when people completely reject him, then his justice falls. And we see that in the days of Noah. We see that with Sodom and Gomorrah when the fire finally fell. And if we take the Bible seriously, it's very clear that in the final days, people will once again reject his mercy, or at least many will, and God's judgments will be falling upon this earth, first of all, as wake-up calls to try to get to bring people to their senses and let them know that you know, the day of judgment's coming. Well, we need to turn away from sin.
0: My next question was going to touch on what you just said here at the end. When these judgments do come, is it an angry God that is sending them, or is it an effort to get people's attention?
1: Well, I think it's definitely an effort to get people's attention, for sure. It's God is a merciful God, but he does send wake-up calls, or allows wake-up calls, however you want to put it, in order to bring people to their senses. As far as God being an angry God, you know, human nature tends to view God, or possibly his anger, through human eyes, and we don't realize that God's justice, and when the Bible talks about his wrath, and even the fierceness of his wrath, and the Bible does talk about his anger, but it's not like God is throwing a heavenly temper tantrum as we think of anger. It's not like he just loses self-control and goes ballistic. It's more that he's just revolted by the evil and the sin and the wickedness that's in the world, and he finally takes a firm stand against it. And that is his justice and his judgments and his wrath and his anger. We could use the word anger, but as long as we don't see it as God throwing a temper tantrum, we see it as an anger, as a holy, righteous anger against evil. And we need to really understand that sin is the problem, not God, that evil is the problem, not our Heavenly Father. But, you know, you have children, Tim, I know that, and I do too. And if I knew that there was someone that was plotting to destroy my kids, I wouldn't just, you know, sit around and take this mildly. You know, my emotions are involved as well. And when God sees people in this world that are willfully hurting other people and willfully doing terrible things to children and to adults and women, it's enough is enough, and he brings his judgments down, and his judgments are righteous. The book of Revelation says that very clearly in chapter 7, that his judgments are true and righteous.
0: You know, there's a verse in Isaiah chapter 1 that I've read before, but I read it again as I was thinking about these things, preparing for our discussion together. It's Isaiah chapter 1, verse 27. That verse says, Zion shall be redeemed with judgment and her converts with righteousness. And this, like you were saying, it's not a temper tantrum type of anger. It's a holy, righteous anger against what sin is doing to the people that God loves, his creation.
1: Exactly right.
0: And I suppose one of God's hardest jobs is to get us to hate sin that much as well. And That's a tricky thing, because that's all we know. And somehow God has to move us to the place where we detest it just like he does.
1: That's right. And the Bible refers to God's judgments as his strange act. You know, he's a heavenly Father. He created this world perfect. He created flowers. He created he made Adam and Eve, and his plan was for them to have children that would be happy. Just today, I was at a Thanksgiving get together for my daughter's school, and I was sitting next to a little boy. He must have been, I don't know, a year and a half or so, and he was just playing on the pew. And then his father came and sat next to him, and the way that this little boy looked at his dad, he was so excited that daddy was here. And then when dad got up and went somewhere just a little bit, the little boy watched him walk away. And I thought, you know, what a touching portrayal of a father and a son and God's love. And God is a God of love, and he created little boys and little girls, and it must grieve him to no end. We have no idea when he sees the evil in this world. And he's eventually going to say, enough is enough. It's time to bring judgment against evil, and I totally support him in that.
0: Yeah. You know, there's the old saying that we're all familiar with, a picture is worth a thousand words. And as we look at this picture that Jesus refers to in the time of Noah, another verse that came to my mind is Isaiah 46. Verse 10, God says, I declare the end from the beginning and from ancient times the things that are not yet done, saying, my counsel shall stand and I will do all my pleasure. And I just have to think that God gives us pictures. You know, only he could orchestrate history thousands of years ago to mirror what will happen at the end of time. And what a loving God to go through that process from thousands of years ago to create.
1: That's right, Tim. And God uses, as with the flood in the days of Noah, he used rain. And with Sodom and Gomorrah, he used fire. And there's times in the Bible where he used, in Numbers, I think it's 20, or Numbers 16, he used an earthquake. And so God uses the forces of nature to bring about his judgments and to wake people up. He does that clearly. And if you look around the world today, I mean, we see so many hurricanes, earthquakes, and you know, you look at all these things that are going on, and I hear the voice of God speaking to my heart in the midst of these disasters, saying, you know, wake up and realize what's coming, that the day of judgment is upon us and we need to get ready.
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0: Are you about to mow the lawn? It's blazing hot out here. Smokey Bear says,
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5: The wrong type of music is indeed quite stimulating, particularly on the beat and the physical aspect of things. And it's actually shutting down the analytical process. He says it will lead to your ability no longer to face life rationally. It will lead to escape techniques that involve withdrawal, apathy, and rejection of disciplined thinking when faced with difficult duties and decisions. And so one of the reasons why you're seeing a decline in decision-making ability simply is due to the effects of the music that are there. And often people will need this type of music. You know, the interesting thing about this type of music, even though it does, the wrong type of music shuts down the analytical processes, individuals will get addicted to this. I mentioned in the last session that anything that suppresses the frontal lobe of your brain is going to have an addictive potential there. And so many of these people, when they're under periods of stress, they will have to listen to their syncopated music in order to feel less stressed and to be, quote, become controlled. And you'll see this on a corporate scale. I was in an airport one time with a bunch of college kids who were on this plane to go to California. They were competing in an athletic event. And the plane was late, significantly late. We didn't know when it was going to be, etc. And the kids were getting, college kids were getting restless. And so they all got their iTunes out and were playing their rock and roll music, vegetating in different areas of the corner or of the airport to try to control their emotions. And I'm thinking, you know, how sad, in a way, that you have to have that music available to you, otherwise you're going to be more irritable. But that's the way it is with addiction, and a lot of people don't realize it, how addictive it is. I've had people who are into this music, even from the Christian perspective, and say, but when I hear it, it kind of calms me down, it makes me less irritable, etc. And you know, the same thing will happen if you're an alcoholic and you drink alcohol. You'll actually feel more calmer at the time when you're withdrawing from it, etc. And that doesn't prove that it's good for you. It actually proves that you really should get away from it and not go towards it. Well, heavenly music starting now. Let's take a look at what heavenly music is. The Bible says, blessed be the God and Father of our Lord Jesus Christ, who has blessed us with all spiritual blessings in heavenly places in Christ. Do you think one of the ways he's blessed us is also through music? Heavenly music. According as he hath chosen us in him before the foundation of the world, that we should be holy and without blame before him in love. And I think this is the way our music should be as well. Holy and without blame before him in love, having predestinated us unto the adoption of children by Jesus Christ to himself, according to the good pleasure of his will, to the praise of the glory of his grace. That's what really music is for, is to praise him to the glory of his grace, wherein he hath made us accepted in the beloved. Paul tells us, whatsoever ye do, do all to what? The glory of God. And one of the ways in which we can get an idea of appropriate good music is a musician who wrote everything that he wrote at the very bottom, he put to the glory of God. Do you know who that was? Yeah, Johann Sebastian Bach. I had the opportunity of going to Bach's church in Germany. I was speaking in Dresden, Germany. And by the way, if you ever go to Dresden, Germany, East Germany, it's a great music city. We were just walking around Sabbath afternoon. There was a brother from the church that was showing us the sites. You know, World War II, there's still bombing sites that are there. And wherever we walked in that city, there would be a brass group or a string group or things, people like that playing a lot of Bach. Bach is still alive and well there in Dresden. So it was like even though we were in a city, it was like we were in a great Sabbath Sabbath type of a performance with this beautiful music being played in different areas, just all for free. People would just get out. It's a great music city. But as a result of that, I thought, you know, we're not too far away from Box Church. We need to go up to Leipzig. So the next day, we went up to Leipzig. I attended the Lutheran service there. And if you ever have the opportunity, attend that service. They always play Box music that's there. And so if you go to Leipzig Church today, you'll see Bach's grave there, and then you'll see a lot of his compositions in words, all from the Bible, there in that room where Bach is buried in the basement. Really not in the basement, it's actually in the floor of the Leipzig Church. But one of the things, in fact, I wish I could play it to you, Leonard Bernstein, who was a Jew, not a converted Christian Jew, plays Bach's St. Matthew Passion and performs at New York Symphony Orchestra in English so it can be understood, and he describes the word pictures that are being created through the music of Bach. And he gives you just a 15-minute exposition of it, but he says it's so powerful all the way through that it's infinite. He thinks it's infinite what Bach put into that work. And it begins with two choruses. One asking questions and the other answering questions about Christ. Bach would actually write many of the words himself, and then he would put scripture in between, and then he would do a commentary. It's almost like a Bible commentary as you're reading it through. And these two choruses are saying, "See him whom a bridegroom see him when," and so all of the questions are being there, and these choruses are going through, and the orchestra is playing one theme and one melody that's very contemplative, but yet rhythmic. And then one chorus is singing one thing, the other chorus is answering back in a melody that way. And then in the midst of all of that throbbing, you hear a boys' choir on top of it all singing, "O Lamb of God, Most Holy." Bernstein says it's the greatest thing ever that's been composed in music. But yet, chances are, you've never heard it. And there's a problem. When the greatest music composed, you've never heard. It's almost like the greatest book ever written, the Bible, and you've never read it, or never even read a portion of it. And so out of sight has a lot of this great music actually been. But I would encourage you to try to get a hold of some of this music, contemplate on it, listen to it, be moved by the words that are there, and understand a little bit more what heavenly music is about. Philippians 4, verse 8, "Finally, brethren," the Apostle Paul says, "whatever is what? True. Whatever is worthy of reverence and is honorable and seemly." That's a good phrase for how we should listen to music, don't you think? Whatever is what? Worthy of reverence and is honorable and seemly. Whatever is just. Whatever is pure. Whatever is lovely and lovable. Whatever.

The book Evangelism by Ellen White says, good singing is like the music of the birds, subdued and melodious. Then she says something else. You know, there's a lot of people somehow think this music issue is just some sort of conservative versus liberal Adventism argument. I can tell you that is just a small microcosm of what it is, because many people in the world understand certain aspects of this very clearly, particularly some religious people. I remember a few years ago we were having a Mark Finley series in our own church, and I invited a good student of the Word of God who was from a Protestant denomination to our church, first time he had been there. And there was a music piece played at the very beginning of it. Go ahead, put the nails in my hand, something like that. You will see. Eventually you will see, etc. First of all, the words are not godly. It wasn't like, go ahead and do this to me, and now you're going to get it after this. That's kind of the way those words go. But on top of that, it was a heavy rock and roll beat throughout it. And he walked out. He walked out and did not hear the message because he recognized the music was not of heaven. And it's sad in a way that often our wonderful messages go along with music that cheapens the message or he actually detracts from it, etc. And inquiring minds are not really brought to the great messages that we have and can explain from the Word of God. Here's something that might surprise you, written by Ellen White. Many Protestants suppose that the Catholic religion is unattractive and that its worship is dull, is a dull, meaningless round of ceremony. Here they mistake. Why do they mistake that? Here's what she says. The music is what? Unsurpassed. The rich notes of the deep-toned organ, blending with the melody of many voices as it swells through the lofty domes and pillared aisles of her grand cathedrals, cannot fail to impress the mind with awe and reverence. And so many in the Episcopalian faith, the Catholic faith, etc., they know the difference. I remember a couple of years ago when it was, I think Amy Grant was singing a Christian rock concert, and the very next day she was interviewed by Katie Couric, who said, how can you call this sacred music? And then as a result of the controversy that occurred, she really got into her for the singing of music that was purely secular and not sacred. And of course, Amy Grant used the excuse, well, we're reaching people where they are, etc. We've got to, you know, they used the typical lines there. There was a survey that went about in America, what type of Christian music do you prefer? And there were five different types. One was traditional Christian music. Do you know what percent of the of America said they enjoyed traditional Christian music as their preferred choice? 69%. And out of that group, there are many who are offended by music that does not have that reverence and awe and sacredness there. One of the arguments that's used by the other side on this music is saying that music is amoral. It has no influence for moral one way or the other. It's the words that have its effect. If that is true, then we ought to follow what Paul said. If it's something that's amoral, he says, do not offend unduly. I can tell you this. Traditional classical music offends no one. It may not be the preferred by everybody, but it offends no one. Even a rock musician can go to that Dallas Symphony concert and enjoy it and get something out of it. Even though they're steep into it, they're not going to be offended by it at all. But there are going to be people, serious-minded people, who are offended by this gospel rock music. And if we want to be least offensive to all people, what type of music will we have in our services? We're going to have the least offensive music. So the people that make this argument are not consistent. They're totally inconsistent with their own, quotes, belief that the music is amoral. And if the music is moral, which they don't want to admit to, because if they admit to that,

0: then there's a whole lot of evidence that they shouldn't be going to the venue and the type of music that they're performing, then it also goes against that. So no matter which viewpoint you come with, if you come with it with a consistent set of values, you're still going to choose the traditional sacred music that is going to be more uplifting, such as the Catholics choose, most commonly in their services, and the Episcopalians and many other, in the conservative Baptists, etc. Ellen White says, those who in heaven join with the angelic choir in their anthem of praise must learn on earth the song of heaven, the keynote of which is what?
1: Thanksgiving.
0: Here it looks like it's going to be a moral issue that can even affect your eternal destiny. She talks about the themes of the songs that are used in heaven as far as heavenly music. The themes of the songs are what? Love, praise, adoration to God, thanksgiving for the wonderful beauties of creation as well. She describes heavenly music. She heard it. Actually sung. Very few people have heard music performed by heaven itself. It's kind of interesting to see the groups that have. Do you remember any groups from the Bible that actually heard heavenly music sung by heaven itself, human beings? The shepherds. That were abiding in the field. They got the opportunity. You know, if everyone knew that heavenly music was going to be performed by a heavenly chorus, how much money do you think someone would be able to make by selling tickets to that? It would be infinite. It would be $1 million a pop, at least, for the tickets. But yet, those shepherds heard it for free. Never had to pay anything. And they heard that heavenly music. Because their hearts and minds were prepared for it as well. The Lord blessed them with that heavenly music. This is the type of music that we can strive for, even as fallen human beings here. Well, the other side of it that's most commonly played is the syncopated rhythm. Exodus, when Joshua heard the noise of the people as they shouted, he said unto Moses, there is a noise of war in the camp. To Joshua, this rock concert around the golden calf sounded like what? War. Have you ever been outside a place where rock music is being played? Kind of has that war-like quality on the outside, where you know you have that heavy beat and you have the shouting and you have the other things that go along with it. However, Moses knew the difference. Joshua had not heard this type of music before. He was raised in an Israelite environment where appropriate music was being played. But Moses was raised after the age of 12 by the Egyptians. And he had heard this music many times. And he said, Joshua, sorry, this is not war. He says, it's not the voice of them that shout for mastery, neither is it the voice of them that cry for being overcome. But the noise of them that sing do I hear. He says, this is actually Egyptian music. The syncopated rock and roll type of music. It came to pass as soon as he came nigh into the camp, he saw the calf and the what? The dancing. In order to have that type of dancing, you have to have the dance music that goes along with it. And you won't have that type of dancing without the music. In fact, the dancers that dance, even in today's dance clubs, will say that they can't do it without the music. You have to have that syncopated rock and roll rhythm to do it. And as soon as that music goes away, the ability for them to do that is greatly, not greatly, it's basically completely diminished. And so the dance music was being played, and Moses' anger waxed hot. Was Moses offended by this? He was offended. He cast the tables out of his hands and broke them beneath the mount. Now, did the Lord condemn him for this act? He broke the actual tables of stone that the Lord had written with his own hand, and Moses was never condemned for that act. Later on, he was condemned because of his temper in striking the rock twice instead of speaking to it, because that was inappropriate. But what he did there fit the problem of the camp, and the Lord did not criticize him for it. In fact, the Lord honored him as a result of the response that he made in regards to what was going on in regards to the golden calf. Another biblical passage that is different than the syncopated rock and roll, sometimes associated with it, sometimes not. The end of 70 years shall Tyre. Now, Tyre was someone that was written about in Ezekiel and Isaiah is actually symbolic of those going the devil's way. Tyre, shall Tyre sing as a what? As a harlot. Now, what is singing like a harlot like? The next verse, this is written, the first verse is King James Version. The second, this verse 16 I put in the today's English version because they put poetry and actually put it to rhyme like our poetry today. Take your harp, go round the town, you poor forgotten whore. Play and sing your songs again to bring men back once more. And so it's an attractive type of sound, and as someone mentioned here, breathy. In fact, Frank Garlock, who is a Baptist, who is a PhD musicologist, talks about this and actually gives many examples, examples that you'll hear in churches today of what singing like a whore is like. And by the way, a whore is actually producing, quotes, fake love. In other words, it's not real love. It's not love based on anything. It's just totally fake love in order to be self-serving. The fake love often is there in that whisper. If someone came up to you and whispered, let's go to lunch today, but whispered it in a way that had that breathy, you know, coming right next to your ear and having that audible part where the crooning of the voice occurs, you would actually be offended by that. And you would look at that person like, what are you doing? And what are you saying? But, you know, people can hear this in church and somehow think that this is okay. When it's actually fulfilling Isaiah as singing like a whore. So when you have the whispering, the crooning of the voice, you're actually having that. You would not look favorably on someone who comes up to you and whispers and croons a message in your ear. Why look favorably when they sing that message to you that accentuates the fake love that's there? And some people don't realize it. You know, we are to have a relationship with our Lord and Master, but it's to be reverent. It's to be full of awe, of majesty and praise. It's not something like we're getting ready for a sexual encounter. That's not what the Lord wants to have with us. And that's not what we want to have with the Lord. We need to get away from the sexual innuendos that are often combined with sacred music. It's really the combining of the sacred and the profane, which I think is an abomination to the Lord. And so we see American Idol, and we see all of these other idols that are producing the type of music that is really the breaking of the Ten Commandments in several ways, but particularly in the idol or worship aspect of things that are not part of that soft and holy and sacred and heavenly music. I thought it was interesting. The last time the General Conference put forward a music statement, I actually have it here. It's in four pages. It was voted officially by the General Conference of Seventh-day Adventists in Mexico City in October 1972. They spoke about several things. Vocal treatment. They said the raucous style common to rock, the suggestive, sentimental, breathy, crooning style of the nightclub performer, and other distortions of the human voice should be avoided. Make it pretty plain. And it's kind of interesting when you get the syncopated rock and roll rhythms out and you start parading that in front of the church, and if you've ever been to a church like that, look to see how many people are participating in that. They're trying to get the whole congregation sing, but it's a minority of them that are actually participating. They might be standing, etc. But you get a good, just piano player out there playing the hymns, and then look at the participation. It's far greater, actually, demonstrating the point that I made earlier, that most Americans actually prefer the traditional a sacred music as being uplifting. And so it shouldn't just be by a few performers. We should have as many as possible. Back to this autumn council that the General Conference said, there were 10 principles that were given. This was one of the principles. Never compromise high principles of dignity and excellence in efforts to reach people just where they are. That was one of the principles. And by the way, here's what was also stated in this voted by the General Conference. Certain musical forms such as jazz, rock, and their related hybrid forms. And I would just add into that related hybrid forms, we could name a number of them. But country music is part of that, where you have that syncopated music, are incompatible with these principles. The church stated very clearly, if the church would have just followed, and its leaders followed that four-page musical document, we wouldn't have had the problems that came in later on. And then the Autumn Council goes on to say this is a strong indictment of the way in which music may be put to a use that is in direct opposition to God's plan. Jazz, rock, and related hybrid forms are well known for creating this sensuous response in masses of people. And thus, it was strongly condemned in this Autumn Council. In harmonic treatment, very interesting what was written there too. Music should be avoided that is saturated with a 7th, 9th, 11th, and 13th chords, as well as other lush sonorities. These chords, when used with restraint, produce beauty, but when used to distract from the, but when used to excess, distract from the true spiritual quality of the text. And often you'll hear music that doesn't have the syncopated rock and roll, but you'll hear all these 7ths and 9ths and 11ths and 13ths, these kind of, quotes, unique harmonies come in. And what happens when you don't have that, those solid chords, is that it produces a mysticism that makes you believe that the words aren't really true. And so it's kind of almost putting a question mark into the solid words that are there instead of our firm belief that it, in those words, which the more dominant chords will bring out. And the sevenths and ninths can be transition areas, you know, from changing one key to another and can have some interest things. But to use that, a lot of times this modern music that's not syncopated rock and roll actually ends with a seventh chord at the very end, which produces this huge question mark there that is not conducive to that solidarity that the Lord wants us to have with the words. Then the amplification. Great care should be exercised to avoid excessive instrumental and vocal amplification. I was in a church service. I was actually speaking on the frontal lobe of the brain several years ago in this large church. I won't tell you where it was from, but I can tell you it was not within a 50-mile radius of this place. But it was a large church, and they were thought they were well-educated. This was kind of the rich church in the area, in a metropolitan area. And they had a woman elder that was barking out to everyone ahead of time, "You only have 2 minutes. You're to stand here." It was a well-orchestrated service, and we want to give Dr. Nedley as much time as he possibly can have to teach to us, etc. And there was only one thing to go, and it was 11:20. And I thought, wow, I'm going to have nice time here. And it was just the music, but I didn't realize it was going to be a 20-minute rock and roll service. And so they came up with their rock and roll service, but for whatever reason, their amplification, their electricity, had problems. And you know what? If you take electricity away from rock and roll, it sounds far worse. It sounds empty and hollow, and it's just, and the people were apologizing, "I'm sorry, you know, we're having problems with the amplification," and they were trying to fix their electrical circuits and all of that, and they couldn't get it fixed, and no one was participating in it, and everyone was wishing it was over with. But they still continued to go on for 20 minutes on this. And then I spoke to them on the frontal lobe of the brain, and I talked to them about what this music actually does. You know, a lot of people are in this ignorantly. They don't know what it's doing. Most people are ignorant today. They don't know the truths that you've just been presented with. And to this church's success, at the end of the, I didn't know anybody in that church. They had just known of me. But I was wondering how it was going to go. And Monday night, the two pastors got on the phone and called me and said, "We want to book you for next year." That was so good. And I came back the next year, and that part of the service had been totally done away with. And they had changed their music form just by being educated and studying it out. And so this amplification, in fact, she says, when the General Conference says, when amplifying music, there should be a sensitivity to the spiritual needs of those giving the witness and of those who are to receive it. Careful consideration should be given to the selection of instruments for amplification. You definitely don't want to amplify the rhythmic type of instruments that go along with that, particularly when it's going to be syncopated.
2: 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For more information, go to www.nedleyhealthsolutions.com.
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5: Unto thee lift I up mine eyes, O thou that dwellest in the heavens. Behold, as the eyes of servants look unto the hand of their masters, and as the eyes of a maiden unto the hand of her mistress, so our eyes wait upon the Lord our God, until that he have mercy upon us. Have mercy upon us, O Lord, have mercy upon us, for we are exceedingly filled with contempt. Our soul is exceedingly filled with the scorning of those that are at ease and with the contempt of the proud.
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2: 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Sunny today with a high near 93 and lows around 58. Sunny tomorrow with a high of 91 and lows around 58. For your Saturday, sunny with a high near 95 and lows around 59. And for Sunday, sunny with a high near 96 and lows around 60. That's your afternoon weather on Vacaville Fairfield Christian Talk Radio.
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0: From the Christian News Radio Network, I'm Jim Miller. Some containment's finally been made on the wildfires burning near Spokane, Washington. Officials say two of the fires are 13% contained. One is 5% contained, and they're making steady progress, aided by cooler weather. A man suspected of starting one of those fires arraigned today in court. A Senate panel voted along party lines to hold Dr. Anthony Fauci in contempt of Congress for refusing to answer questions about his handling of the COVID-19 pandemic. News Nation Washington correspondent Tom Dempsey reports Democrats tried unsuccessfully to postpone the vote.
1: Democrats like Senator Gary Peters, the ranking Democrat on the Senate Homeland Security Committee, saying that this was a biased investigation, a one-sided investigation. Dr. Anthony Fauci himself brought up how Senator Rand Paul was allegedly obsessed with trying to get him behind bars. So that brought us to today, Republicans voting to hold Dr. Anthony Fauci in contempt of Congress. This case will now be referred to the Department of Justice, who will then decide whether or not to further investigate the case and prosecute Dr. Fauci.
0: Fauci invoked his Fifth Amendment right more than 100 times. While before the Republican-led panel, he could face a year behind bars if he's convicted. More news ahead. Now here's a word from our sponsor.
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0: Tennessee holding primary elections today. The main event is the Republican primary for governor, where Senator Marsha Blackburn, Congressman John Rose, and State Rep Monty Fritz are running to replace term-limited Republican Governor Bill Lee. President Trump is an ally of Blackburn, but has also backed Rose in the past and has not endorsed a candidate in the race. A deal with Iran that would open the Strait of Hormuz is in the final stages, according to the White House. News Nation Washington correspondent Corey Smith says critics say it gives Iran more control of the waterway, while the Trump administration argues it'll open the door to further negotiations. The Israeli military says the two soldiers died in an explosion in southern Lebanon, marking the first Israeli death since the truce with Hezbollah began in June. A lot of folks glad to know NFL football is finally back. Arizona Cardinals and Carolina Panthers play in the annual Pro Football Hall of Fame game tonight. That'll take place in Canton, Ohio. Longtime Cards wideout Larry Fitzgerald and former Panthers linebacker Luke Kuechly will be enshrined in the hall this weekend. From Christian News Radio Network, I'm Jim Miller. To hear this and other reports on demand, visit ChristianNewsRadio.org.
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5: A few years ago, David Suna and John Tu were the owners of the largest computer memory products manufacturing company in the world, and they were raking in the profits. Then in 1996, they did a very unusual thing. Without the threat of a hostile takeover, they decided to sell 80% of their company and take the profits, a total of $1.5 billion. But that was not the unusual part. Under no obligation to do so, they also decided to share the profits with their employees who were not stockholders. Everybody who worked for them got a bonus. The average employee got $75,000. That's what the janitor got. David Suna said, "To share our success with everybody is the most joy that we can have." That's an unusual business story. But not as unusual as the gift God has shared with us in His Son, Jesus Christ. But that gift has a price. And I want to talk about that price this morning in a message entitled, All to Jesus. Take your Bible and join me in Luke 14, the Gospel of St. Luke, chapter 14, verses 25 to 27 to begin our study. The Bible says, large crowds were traveling with Jesus. And turning to them, if anyone comes to me and does not hate his father and mother, his wife and children, his brothers and sisters, yes, even his own life, he cannot be my disciple. And anyone who does not carry his cross and follow me cannot be my disciple. The commentators call this passage a journey motif. Jesus on the road, teaching as he goes. It is meant as a contrast to other teaching settings, like the table scene in the first half of Luke 14, Jesus teaching in the home of a Pharisee. As our story opens this morning, he is heading for Jerusalem, and as yet, Jesus has not lost his crowd. They throng him on every side, people of every description. Some of them are drawn to him by his dynamic teaching, others by his bold charisma. Still others for the excitement of what he might do next. There was just no telling. But Jesus was never interested in personal popularity. Never in his ministry do we see him taking advantage of his public success for the purpose of personal gain. That was not his agenda. Jesus cared about one thing only: the power of redemption to save people's lives. And this is the motive that prompts from his lips the declaration that will be our study this morning. We can only call it a stern and withering command. It is the kind of word that can thin out a crowd and send people

0: searching for a new church, we can hardly think of words better suited to offend followers and repel would-be disciples. Even from the distance of thousands of years, we feel the shocking impact of Christ's words, and we are taken aback. What does Jesus mean? Must we hate our parents, our spouses, our children in order to follow him? How are we to relate to this kind of command? There are at least two challenges here that I want us to examine, and the first is literary. I want us first to notice the words themselves. We do not hear them spoken. We only read them. So we cannot gauge the nuance of the words based on Jesus' vocal timbre or a change in volume or any of the signals of auditory communication. We cannot judge by the glint in Jesus' eye the measure of hyperbole he may be employing. And the fanatic is ready to pounce on these words and take them literally and put them into practice. All the abuse and neglect that supports their holier-than-thou posture. I knew a man, literally, who left his family at a campground 100 miles from home because they were not at the car the exact minute he told them to be there. And somebody else had to take his wife and children home. And he was proud of his sternness. He thought it proved him a man of his word. That's the kind of religion that appeals to some people, stringent and legal, without any emotional attachment or any regard for the feelings of others. But is that what Jesus is calling us to? Is that what he means? Luke's word in the original is meseo, and the word does literally mean to hate, to detest, or to despise. But like all words, meseo has a range of meaning. And included in the range of that meaning is the idea of disregard. So, we may also interpret this word to mean to regard with less affection or to love less. That, in fact, is the meaning of the companion text to Luke 14 that we find in Matthew 10:37, where Jesus says, "Anyone who loves his father or mother more than me is not worthy of me. Anyone who loves his son or daughter more than me is not worthy of me." Jesus is not promoting abuse and neglect of our families. Jesus is talking about degrees, about levels of commitment. The literary meaning has breadth. Context must be taken into account. This, after all, is the same Jesus who said in Matthew 15:4, "For God said, honor your father and mother, and anyone who curses his father or mother must be put to death." Jesus himself honored his parents. Remember, the Bible says he lived at home till he was 30 years old. And as long as he was under their roof, Luke 2:51, he was to them. But there also came a time when Jesus had to disregard his own family. Mark chapter 3, turn there in your Bible. Look with me at verses 31 to 35. Then Jesus' mother and brothers arrived. Standing outside, they sent someone in to call him. A crowd was sitting around him. And they told him, "Your mother and brothers are outside looking for you." "Who are my mother and my brothers?" he asked. Then he looked at those seated in a circle around him and said, "Here are my mother and my brothers. For whoever does God's will is my mother, my sister, and my brother." Jesus loved his mother. He treated her with kindness and respect, but on this occasion, at least, we see something different from him, and it is called for. The background of the story is that his family was coming to get him. Someone had told them that Jesus was working long hours and staying up all night, and they decided he was taking himself too seriously. They were coming to talk some sense into him, so Jesus snubbed them publicly. And went on with his father's work. It is the harsh side of discipleship. And every believer must face it because Jesus requires from us an uncompromised and complete devotion, a primary, undivided allegiance. Sometimes with good intentions, our loved ones will get in the way of God's work in our lives. Our discipleship is not only going to cost us, it's going to cost other people, people we care about. And if we choose to go along with them in order to spare their feelings, we become traitors to Jesus Christ. Jesus has feelings too. And here is his command. If anyone comes after me, I must come before mother, brother, husband, wife, father, sister. Jesus requires from us uncompromised and complete devotion. It's the spiritual principle of renunciation, and it confronts every Christ follower. We cannot have Jesus as our Lord and Savior unless we are willing to renounce our family. But the challenge of this teaching goes deeper still. Jesus brings in the related command of self-renunciation. He also says, if anyone comes to me and does not hate even his own life, he cannot be my disciple. What a challenging word for a prosperity-driven American Idol generation. We cannot have Jesus as our Lord and Savior unless we are willing to renounce ourselves. This is the cost of discipleship, and Jesus made sure he was crystal clear about it. He didn't want anyone following him to have a confused idea. The cost of discipleship is also self-renunciation. Jesus taught it again and again. It's inescapable in the Gospels. In Luke 9:23, he gives these words, if anyone would come after me, he must deny himself and take up his cross daily and follow me. Matthew 10:39 has this, whoever finds his life will lose it, and whoever loses his life for my sake will find it. John's version goes like this, 12:25, the man who loves his life will lose it, while the man who hates his life in this world will keep it for eternal life. The call of discipleship is a call to death, the death of the self. Jesus says, before you come to me, count the cost. But do not miss the upside of this command. There is an optimistic note in this teaching. In fact, it's one of the most liberating secrets of the Christian life. That is the biblical principle of self-renunciation. It is the key to everything that has been hindering our spiritual growth. If you're a follower of Christ right now and you have not been successful in your discipleship, this is the reason why. The answer is death. Life comes through death and in no other way. When we try to build the new life on Christ on the foundation of the old life, the natural life, we can only fail. Indeed, there is no more futile enterprise in this world than to try and be a follower of Jesus Christ without death. When we come to God and bring to him the old nature, God does one thing with that nature. He kills it. He does not try to rehabilitate it. Not even God can rehabilitate the old fallen nature. No, God implants the new nature based on himself. We become partakers of divinity. And then all the commands of Jesus Christ to disciples are targeted to the new nature. The old nature can never live up to those kinds of commands. This is the secret of the new life. Colossians 1:27 puts it this way, Christ in you, the hope of glory. It is the actual life of Jesus Christ in us, not just a semblance of that life, not an imitation of that life. It is Jesus Christ himself taking up residence in us by his Spirit and then living out his life in us. His perfect, glorious life lived out in the believer. But when Jesus moves in, he will not sublet. He will not share space with the old man. The old tenant has to die. And it is not just the sacrifice of our bad habits and our desires that is called for. It is the sacrifice of self with all of its desires, good and bad. It is not just the sinful self that must go. It is the righteous self too. And let me tell you something. The second one is harder to kill than the first. We may let go of our sin, but we cling to our righteousness. Look at this. Ministry of Healing 485. Self is the enemy we most need to fear. No other victory we can gain will be so precious as the victory gained over self. Here's another. Self is in need of being crucified. When self is submerged in Christ, true love springs forth spontaneously. There's the secret to the lack of love in our lives. True love springs forth spontaneously when self is crucified. Continuing, our Lord and Savior asks us to give ourselves to him. Surrendering self to God is all he requires. Who says amen to that? That's a beautiful promise. Those who consider it a morbid command quite mistake the matter. This is the most hopeful thing we hear from Jesus. Death has been transformed by the resurrection of Christ. It has become not the end of life, but the most creative and abundant beginning to life that there ever was, and the only way to eternal life. Jesus said, except a corn of wheat fall to the ground and die, it abideth alone. But if it die, it bringeth forth much fruit. John 12, 25. Paul said, 1 Corinthians 15, 31, I die daily. I die every day. The life of Jesus Christ is resurrection life, and resurrection occurs only after death. Unless we are willing to be crucified with Christ, there is no way for us to attain to his life. Easter springs from Calvary. The cross, which was formerly a symbol of death, has now become the sign of emancipated life. The most vibrant and vital people on the earth are those who by faith have died. The most alive are the dead, those who have died in Christ. Jesus is not trying to discourage us from following him, but he is trying to warn us of what it will cost. The cost of discipleship is total surrender. Complete renunciation, all to Jesus, our possessions, our dearest friends, and our very own lives. All to Jesus. That's the cost of discipleship. Jesus says, before you line up with me, think about what you're doing and count the cost. It's going to cost you everything you have. But our eternal destiny is at stake. So the question becomes this: what kind of Christ followers are we? Have we surrendered all to Jesus, or are we among those who try to follow him while holding something back, reserving something for ourselves, hoping against hope that we'll be able to keep a little part of the old life? It's futile. It's useless. There's only one way to be with Jesus, and that's all the way. All or nothing at all. So what kind of Christ followers are we? Last year in October, you may recall the story of this gunman, a lone gunman, who entered a one-room Amish schoolhouse in Pennsylvania and took hostages. He released the male students and some of the teachers, and he held only the girls behind. He tied them together. And after half an hour inside, He lined them up against a board and he began shooting. When he was finished, he had killed five. He had seriously wounded five others. And then he committed suicide. The nation was shocked. These gentle, harmless people violated by a mad gunman. In the aftermath, a compelling subplot came to light. One of the little girls who survived, who escaped, a 9-year-old, reported that her older sister, Marion, age 13, the oldest of the hostages, asked the gunman to kill her first in the hope that he would let the younger girls go. The entire community had the same spirit. They forgave the killer. They even invited his widow to the funeral in hopes of consoling her. That's how they responded to this violent invasion of their community. Then there's Jesus, who gave his life not only for harmless children, but also for mad gunmen, for abusers, for deviants, for the whole world. Jesus did. But in turn, he says to us that we must give our lives. Our lives in exchange for his life. It is not a fair trade. Our lives with all our baggage and our hang-ups and our shortcomings and our sins. His perfect life. Beautiful. Spotless. Vibrant. His life in exchange for our lives. It's not a fair trade. But Jesus demands it. Somebody here in God's house today has been holding back, trying to hold on to some little corner of the former life in hopes that God will let you keep it. He will not. Jesus said, if you're going to be my disciple, it will cost you everything, including your own life. Before you line up with me, you better count the cost. Us. What kind of disciples have we been? Do we need today to make an admission to our Lord? Do we need to take a further step of surrender and finally let go and let God have his way? I appeal you to take that step right now. I appeal to you. Make a decision for Christ right now. Give up your life. Let him have his way. Surrender. Confess your sins and turn away from them. Everything you know of in your life that displeases God, make a decision to give it up right now for Jesus, and he'll receive you.
1: 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Until next time, remember to keep Jesus, the true word of life, by your side.
2: Have you ever heard an orchestra when it's tuning up before a concert? What a racket! When the instruments play together, it's a beautiful sound. But when they're all playing their own thing, it's horrendous. It's a lot like church. When we all do our own thing out of selfish hearts, it's ugly. But if we all listen to each other and do what's good for the whole group, it can be really beautiful. The Apostle Paul spends most of 1 Corinthians telling those believers how to get along with each other. Then he says, "Though I speak with the tongues of men and of angels, but have not love, I have become sounding brass or a clanging cymbal." It doesn't matter how spiritual our words may sound. If we're not saying them with love, we're just adding to the noise and confusion of our culture. What kind of music are you making? With Seeking Him, I'm Nancy DeMoss Wagamuth.
3: 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I personally have supervised patients

0: on water-only fasts and have seen impressive blood pressure-lowering results. However, I do not recommend such an approach without medical supervision. Dr. A.C. Goldhammer and colleagues published data on 174 consecutive hypertension patients who they treated in a medically supervised inpatient setting. The participants were given a fruit and vegetable diet for 2 to 3 days before being placed on a water-only fast, lasting 10 to 11 days on average. After the water fast, the subjects were placed on an approximately week-long refeeding program that featured a low-fat, low-sodium, vegan diet. Almost 90% of the subjects achieved a blood pressure of less than 140 over 90 millimeters of mercury by the end of the program. The average participant dropped his or her blood pressure a whopping 37 points systolic and 13 points diastolic.
1: A public service of CompassHealth.net, a sample of the book found at Amazon.com, 30 Days to Natural Blood Pressure Control, the No Pressure Solution.

30 years after the death of Wycliffe, at the Council of Constance in Germany, he was declared to be a heretic. A decree was made to dig up his bones and burn them to ashes. At that time, the Bishop of Lincoln was a former friend of his, and he delayed in acting on this request for 5 years. He moved out the area, and the next one who came in also vacillated for 8 years before finally succumbing to this demand and dug up the bones and burned them. After burning his bones, they threw the ashes into the River Swift. But the significance of this gruesome act and the symbolism it would come to later represent, they could not have imagined. The River Swift flows into the River Avon. The River Avon flows into the Bristol Channel. And the Bristol Channel eventually flows into the Atlantic Ocean. And so symbolically, the effect of his work spread around the whole world. He is called the morning star of the Reformation because he was the beginning in a chain of events that once started became unstoppable. John Wycliffe gave to the Christian church perhaps the greatest gift possible, the Bible. And once given, the light would begin to shine and the darkness would be peeled away. John Wycliffe's work is key in our Christian heritage, for at the center of our faith is the Bible. Never underestimate the extent of the work that you do. John Wycliffe was called here to Lutterworth, a small, quiet country town, or probably back then, just a village. If any of us were called here to this town today, we might think it's not good enough, or not big enough, or not prestigious enough. But he faithfully did the work that God had called him to do and gave to the Christian church perhaps the greatest gift possible. Wherever you are, use the gifts and the talents that God has given you, for you never know how far your influence may spread.

0: Today's Staying Vertical segment comes from the devotional book, Color My World with Love. It was written by Maple Smith and is entitled, What Makes Me Happy? Maple's theme text comes from Ephesians chapter 3, verses 20-21, New King James Version. Now to Him who is able to do exceedingly abundantly above all that we ask or think, according to the power that works in us, to Him be glory in the church by Christ Jesus to all generations forever and ever. Amen. Maple writes, the question was asked, what makes me happy working for the Lord? After pondering the words for a few minutes, I realized it comes from being thankful and blessed. I must admit that there are things I feel more comfortable doing than others. However, comfort is not what God has in mind for me. He's always pushing me in directions I would not have chosen for myself. He's always challenging me, and I'm never sure what's next on His agenda. It is my choice to be happy in whatever situation He places me. Since I am His ambassador, I try to represent Him well, so I should not let circumstances control my feelings or actions. There's a world out there that needs to know what a loving, caring, compassionate Savior He is. I cannot rightly represent Him by going around with a sad, sulky face because no one will believe that He's a wonderful God. When I look back at the many blessings I've received, my soul is flooded with happiness and joy, and I want to share it with others. Someone once said that happiness doesn't come when problems disappear, but rather when we see them as opportunities, especially to exercise our patience as we learn, and I agree. There are three questions I've asked myself through the course of my life. Who am I? Why am I here? And what is my purpose? The answer, who am I? I am a child of God whom He thought about with such love that He made me unique to fulfill His purpose. And my purpose is to live a meaningful life and share Christ with others. The more I give of myself in whatever way God wants me to, I am blessed. Whether it's a simple smile, a card, a visit, phone call, text message, food, friendship, or a prayer, as long as I give willingly from a cheerful heart, I am blessed. As someone once said, we have only one life, so we should do our utmost in the time we have to make a positive difference in the lives of others. My prayer is that God will give us the strength to live our lives to the best of our abilities, to honor Him, and to be blessings to others. That concludes Maple Smith's devotional entitled, What Makes Me Happy? And this is Carolyn Sutton for Staying Vertical.
1: 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Today's reading from the Word.

Now, more reading from the Bible at Revelation chapter 18. After these things I saw another angel coming down from heaven, having great authority, and the earth was illumined with his glory. And he cried out with a mighty voice, saying, Fallen, fallen is Babylon the Great. She has become a dwelling place of demons and a prison of every unclean spirit and a prison of every unclean and hateful bird. For all the nations have drunk of the wine of the passion of her immorality, and the kings of the earth have committed acts of immorality with her, and the mercy. I heard another voice from heaven saying, Come out of her, my people, so that you will not participate in her sins and receive of her plagues. For her sins have piled up as high as heaven, and God has remembered her iniquities. Pay her back even as she has paid, and give back to her double according to her deeds. In the cup which she has mixed, mix twice as much for her. To the degree that she glorified herself and lived sensuously, to the same degree give her torment and mourning. For she says in her heart, I sit as a queen, and I am not a widow, and will never see mourning. For this reason, in one day her plagues will come, pestilence and mourning and famine, and she will be burned up with fire, for the Lord God who judges her is strong. And the kings of the earth who committed acts of immorality and lived sensuously with her will weep and lament over her when they see the smoke of her burning, standing at a distance because of the fear of her torment, saying, Woe, woe, the great city, Babylon, the strong city, for in 1 hour your judgment has come. Revelation 18:11. And the merchants of the earth weep and mourn over her, because no one buys their cargoes anymore. Cargoes of gold and silver and precious stones and pearls and fine linen and purple and silk and scarlet, and every kind of citron wood and every article of ivory, and every article made from very costly wood and bronze and iron and marble, and cinnamon and spice and incense and perfume and frankincense and wine and olive oil and fine flour and wheat and frankincense and

0: For in 1 hour such great wealth has been laid waste. And every shipmaster, and every passenger, and sailor, and as many as make their living by the sea, stood at a distance, and were crying out as they saw the smoke of her burning, saying, What city is like the great city? And they threw dust on their heads, and were crying out, weeping and mourning, saying, Woe, woe, the great city, in which all who had ships at sea became rich by her wealth, for in 1 hour she has been laid waste. Rejoice over her, O heaven, and you saints and apostles and prophets, because God has pronounced judgment for you against her. We will continue this reading from the Bible, if the Lord wills it, next time. This is The Word, simply reading from the Scriptures without comment. And I'm Nicholas Hope.
1: Psalm 121.
2: I will lift up mine eyes unto the hills, from whence cometh my help. My help cometh from the Lord, which made heaven and earth. He will not suffer thy foot to be moved. He that keepeth thee will not slumber. Behold, he that keepeth Israel shall neither slumber nor sleep. The Lord is thy keeper. The Lord is thy shade upon thy right hand. The sun shall not smite thee by day, nor the moon by night. The Lord shall preserve thee from all evil. He shall preserve thy soul. The Lord shall preserve thy going out and thy coming in from this time forth and even forevermore.
1: Psalm 15, a psalm of David.
3: Lord, who shall abide in thy tabernacle? Who shall dwell in thy holy hill? He that walketh uprightly, and worketh righteousness, and speaketh the truth in his heart. He that backbiteth not with his tongue, nor doeth evil to his neighbor, nor taketh up a reproach against his neighbor. In whose eyes a vile person is contemned, but he honoreth them that fear the Lord. He that sweareth to his own hurt, and changeth not. He that putteth not out his money to usury, nor taketh reward against the innocent. He that doeth these things shall never be moved.
4: Thou shalt love thy neighbor as thyself.
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10: Hello. I'm glad to see you. I was listening for you. Come on in.
11: How about some stories?
10: Stories? Yes, I've got some specially for you.
12: What's wrong with the car, Eliezer? Harry said as we chugged up the road from the Dead Sea to Jerusalem. Oh, the engine's got a bit hot, Eliezer, our chauffeur, said. 10 minutes rest to cool down. We'll put it right. Just go on with the story. You won't even notice the time, Eliezer said as he stopped the car at the side of the road. Do go on with the story, Mrs. G. We're listening, Eliezer said. Yes, please do, Hilary and Sarah said together. Well, I said, the Metropolitan Bishop had bought the scrolls from the Bedouins Khalil and Juma, and Mr. DSS Isaiah, Dead Sea Scroll Isaiah, had a new address, St. Mark's Monastery, Jerusalem. For some 2,000 years, his address had been a cave by the Dead Sea. At last, Metropolitan Bishop Samuel had the scrolls. How he'd wanted them! But now he had a new problem. He couldn't read the writing on the scrolls. The Metropolitan knew that it was Hebrew writing. Kando, the cobbler in Bethlehem, had said, My bishop is a scholar. But the bishop was not a Hebrew scholar. He could not read the writing on Mr. DSS Isaiah, nor could anyone else in the monastery read it. The leather Mr. DSS Isaiah's scroll was made of was very fine, very thin, but of course, when he was rolled up, Mr. DSS Isaiah was a fat scroll. He was more than 6 inches thick when he was rolled up. He was 10.5 inches

0: was tall, and when he unrolled easily. He was 24 feet long. The script writing on Mr. DSS Isaiah was beautiful and clear and plain enough for anybody to read if you understood his language, which was Hebrew. But the Metropolitan could not read Hebrew. Now, the writing on two of the scrolls nobody could have read anyway, because these scrolls were so tightly rolled up and stuck together. And the bishop knew that if he tried to unroll them himself, he would tear them to bits. So he left those two scrolls as he had bought them, rolled up and stuck together. Mr. DSS Isaiah and his companions were being kept wrapped up in Arabic newspapers under lock and key at St. Mark's Monastery in Jerusalem. Every now and then, in the quiet and stillness of the monastery, the Metropolitan and his friend Father Somi would come in their black robes and hats, don't forget the hats, pill box and onion shaped, and they'd unlock the cupboard where Mr. DSS Isaiah was kept. They would take Mr. DSS Isaiah out, unroll him a bit at a time, examine him, then roll him up, wrap him up in the newspaper, and put him back in the cupboard, lock the door, and go away again. Mr. DSS Isaiah was a mystery. These gentlemen had no idea that he was Mr. DSS Isaiah, nor had anyone else. Absolutely no one knew that this mystery scroll was my friend, Mr. DSS Isaiah. "Somi," said the Metropolitan one time when they'd just taken another look at Mr. DSS Isaiah and were walking through the corridors of the monastery. "Somi, what are we going to do with these scrolls now that we've got them? The writing is Hebrew, that much we know. It could be very ancient Hebrew, and if these scrolls are very ancient Hebrew, they are also very valuable, maybe priceless. We must find out. We must ask someone who is an expert in old Hebrew scrolls to tell us what they are and how old they are." "Sure enough, Metropolitan, but what's our policy? The moment we consult scholars, they will ask, 'Where did you get these scrolls?' And what do we say? If we tell them the truth and say that we bought them from Bedouins who said that they'd found them in a cave by the Dead Sea, and you know they showed some of our monks just where, we may be in trouble with the law of antiquities. And who knows, we may have got the scrolls through the black market. We'd better play safe and say, 'These scrolls have lain here in our library for maybe 40 years. We're going through the monastery library on a cataloguing job. We're new to it. We've come upon these scrolls. We want to identify them and make a list of them in our catalogue. How's that?' 'Agreed,' said the Metropolitan. 'Agreed. And we will not leave a stone unturned, Somi. We will ask and ask. I am prepared to hear all speculations, but I feel it in my bones that these scrolls are exceedingly valuable.'" So began Operation Identification for my friend Mr. DSS Isaiah. The Metropolitan Bishop and Father Somi had started on their quest, which was, what is this Hebrew scroll and how old is it? A few months later, the Metropolitan Bishop Samuel and Father Somi at St. Mark's Monastery in Jerusalem were taking stock of the results of their efforts to date. They were still trying to identify my friend Mr. DSS Isaiah. Who was he and how old was he? "Did you ever hear so many different opinions? Just as many opinions as the people we've asked about our scrolls. How scholars disagree," Father Somi said. "It's a pity that famous world-renowned scholar staying at the École Biblique backed down on his first opinion, which I wholeheartedly agreed with," the Metropolitan Bishop replied. "At first he'd said, 'This is a copy of the book of Isaiah in Hebrew.' Good. It seems to be very, very old, a copy of an astonishingly early date. Excellent. But then when the other scholar laughed and said, 'Nonsense, that's a scroll of Isaiah, all right, but it can't possibly be all that old. It's 500 to 700 years old at the most, no more.' 'It looks older than that, to be sure it does,' he said, 'but it's an antique fake, a medieval forgery.' Then the first scholar backed down. Can you imagine it? I'd at least have fought it out, wouldn't you? Just medieval? 1200 to 1400 AD? I don't believe it." The Metropolitan Bishop was still disgusted. "Then, of course, we've tried the Hebrew University. Encouraging there. The expert opinion there said, 'Valuable. Ancient Isaiah, valuable. Excellent. "We'll buy them," they said, "if you'll sell them." "If," said the Metropolitan, "if." "Not yet. But we've got the scrolls back. Of course, we had to lend them to the university for their investigation, and the professor there, nice friendly man, said he'd copied some chapters from Isaiah. One chapter, he said, was most appropriate for these troublous times. But, Somi, we're not through with our quest yet. Before we sell, we must know the true history of these scrolls. Valuable? Yes, they are. But more investigation may reveal that they are more valuable. "I've racked my brains," said Somi to the Metropolitan. "What say we try the American School of Oriental Research here in Jerusalem? We've talked with them before on other matters. Gracious people they are." "Yes, Somi, call them on the phone. That's what to do. And tell them we're identifying ancient scrolls. At least, trying to. Tell them the library bit and see what happens." It was Wednesday, February the 18th, 1948, at about 4:30 in the afternoon when Father Somi phoned from St. Mark's Monastery. "Is that the American School of Oriental Research?" Father Somi asked in a warm, friendly voice. Yes, good, good. "Well, this is the Syrian Orthodox St. Mark's Monastery. Father Somi speaking. Dr. Burrows is still away in Baghdad, I understand. I would like to speak to Dr. Brownlee." "Oh, Dr. Brownlee's out. Well, who could help me? I have some ancient Hebrew scrolls here needing identification." "Oh, Dr. Trevor, he's pro tem director, you say. Very well. Well, thank you. May I speak with Dr. Trevor?" "Dr. Trevor, this is Father Somi of St. Mark's Monastery." "Oh, excuse me, that was shell fire, that noise. Things are so unsettled in Jerusalem just now, aren't they? With the sons of Abraham fighting each other, Ishmael and Isaac, now that the British mandate is ending. Now, please, can you help me? I am the monastery librarian, and I have been organizing our collection of rare books into a catalogue. Among the books, I have found some scrolls in ancient Hebrew. These scrolls have been in the monastery some long time, 40 years maybe, but we can't find any information regarding them. Could someone at your school supply us with information regarding them for our catalogue?" "Yes, Dr. Trevor, I said scrolls in ancient Hebrew, and we need someone to tell us what they are and how old they are." "Oh, yes, yes, of course, you must see them and study them." "Yes, we could bring the scrolls to your school, Dr. Trevor, bombs permitting." Oh, pardon that noise, that was shell fire again. "What time shall we come?" 2:30 tomorrow, all right. Tomorrow afternoon at your school, and thank you for promising to sort them out for us, Dr. Trevor." "What was that?" "Oh, yes, if you can, of course, of course." Father Somi ended with a laugh and put down the receiver. Dr. Trevor at the American School of Oriental Studies said to himself, "That's interesting, but I don't expect those scrolls are very old at all."
1: I see we still have time for just one more short story, Mrs. G. How about it?
0: I read a story about a boy. He was 15, and he lived in Yorkshire, England, some years ago. His name was Hudson, and he was not a Christian. "Lord, I pray that my boy may become a Christian. Please save him," his mother prayed. Nothing happened. His sister Amelia prayed, "Lord, please save my brother." Still nothing happened. Then Hudson's mother went away for a vacation, about 80 miles from home. She was thinking a lot about her boy. He was so much on her mind that one day after dinner, she locked herself up in her room and prayed all the afternoon, "Lord, please save Hudson." She had prayed a long, long time, hours. Then she suddenly felt that God had answered her prayers. That afternoon, back home, Hudson had a half-day holiday from working in his father's chemistry. He had nothing in particular to do, so he went into his father's library to look for a book to read. Before he found a book to suit his fancy, he picked up a pamphlet. "Ah, these pamphlets have interesting stories."

0: stories in them. He said, they're all right if you stop reading before you get to the moral at the end. But Hudson's eyes caught the words, the finished work of Christ. What does that mean? He thought. And then and there it dawned on Hudson that he just had to accept what Jesus had done for him. There was nothing in the world for me to do, he said afterwards, but to accept the Lord Jesus Christ as my Saviour and thank him for dying for me. I will praise him forevermore, he said. He told his sister Amelia that he was now a Christian. But don't write to tell Mother, will you? I'll tell her when she's home, he said. Amelia promised and kept her word. When Mother came home 2 weeks later, she greeted Hudson with a special kiss and a hug. I have news for you, Mother, he said. And I know what it is, she replied. Why, has Amelia told you? Amelia has told me nothing, his mother said. No, God told me. I prayed for you the whole of Wednesday afternoon 2 weeks ago, Hudson, and... But, Mother, that was the exact time when I trusted the Lord Jesus Christ as my Savior. Hudson became famous. He was the famous missionary Hudson Taylor, who went to China and started the Great China Inland Mission, now called the Overseas Missionary Fellowship.
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2: 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And now, here's our Creation Moment host, Ian Taylor.
3: Researchers studying genetics have concluded that the evolutionary tree of life does not reflect the facts of biochemistry. By the 1960s, biochemists had concluded that living things could be grouped into two distinct types, based upon their basic structures and genetic information. Eukaryotes have one or more cells and a true nucleus. Prokaryotes have smaller cells with no true nucleus. They are so different from eukaryotes that researchers concluded that they must have developed separately from non-living matter. By the late 1970s, a third type of life was recognized, the archaea. Archaea favor extreme environments such as undersea vents. Their biochemistry is unlike prokaryotes or eukaryotes. Now, life may have had to develop from non-living material three times. Further, to explain the biochemistry of these three types of creatures, biochemists have to assume that at points these separate types had to exchange genetic material with each other, and with a fourth, unknown, extinct type of living thing. One logical conclusion of this new evolutionary approach is that life had to arise from non-life many times. Yet modern biochemistry still has not explained how life could arise from non-life even once. However, this is exactly the pattern we might expect if all living things are the product of a wise creator who used similar designs to solve similar problems.
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1: 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If that's where you are today, know this: God sees your grief. 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He isn't distant from your pain. He's present in it. As followers of Christ, we also hold on to a powerful hope that the story doesn't end at the grave. One day, in God's perfect kingdom, death itself will be defeated. Still, the pain of loss is real right now, but you don't have to carry it alone. If you need a pastor to speak to, reach out to your local Salvation Army. 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
2: Now a look at your afternoon weather on Vacaville Fairfield Christian Talk Radio. Sunny today with a high near 93 and lows around 58. Sunny tomorrow with a high of 91 and lows around 58. For your Saturday, sunny with a high near 95 and lows around 59. And for Sunday, sunny with a high near 96 and lows around 60. That's your afternoon weather on Vacaville Fairfield Christian Talk Radio.
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4: 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In mid-June 1907, the two women set out on the steamer for Gewütu, where they planned to rendezvous with the Evangel as she made her maiden voyage. The Evangel had been shipped to the Solomon Islands upon her completion several weeks before. All went according to plan, and Florence and Kathleen transferred to the new mission vessel and set off on a voyage around Malaita. They planned to visit all of the mission outstations to see what the various needs of the missionaries and teachers serving there were. Along the way, they stopped in at the only mission station on the island of Negella, located at a place called Tulugi. Florence learned very quickly that sending the Kanakas home had upset the balance of power on the island. Barnabas had moved from One Pusu to Tulugi to man the station, but things had been very difficult since his arrival. He told Florence of how a local chief had died, and, in usual fashion, a witch doctor was consulted as to the cause of the chief's death. The witch doctor declared that a Kanaka couple named Piri and Polly and Piri's father had conspired together to kill the chief. Piri and Polly were not Christians, but they knew they were in deep trouble, and they fled with Piri's father to the little Christian community on the southern end of the lagoon. Barnabas explained how he welcomed them and promised to do his best to protect them, though there were no weapons in the community. Soon, 20 warriors paddled a large canoe down the lagoon. They stopped on the beach in the distance and lit a huge fire, which would be used to cook the three runaways. According to Barnabas, he could see the smoke rising from the fire and watched as the warriors got back in their canoe and began paddling closer. There was nothing the Christians could do except pray. As it turned out, their prayers were answered. At the moment they prayed, a ship sailed into the lagoon and dropped anchor. Barnabas urged the three refugees to board the ship and ask for work, which they did. An hour later, the ship sailed away with the three aboard. The warriors, who had watched the events transpire from a distance, were furious and threatened to destroy the whole village. Then Barnabas lowered his eyes as he spoke. During the night, the village chief, who is not a Christian, became very afraid that the whole village would indeed be destroyed. So he threw his teenage daughter out to the warriors, and she was cooked and eaten the following day. It was a sobering story, and Florence's heart was heavy. She had the feeling that she would hear many other similar stories before the voyage around Malaita was over. Her feeling proved to be well-founded. The Evangel's next major port of call was Malou. Florence arrived to find the Christian community in mourning. Just 4 days before, Charlie Lofia had been murdered. Charlie was a beloved Christian leader who had been the first person to come to Peter Ambuofa's aid on the island. James Caulfield explained that Peter's parents, who were very antagonistic to the gospel, had consulted a witch doctor who told them that Charlie had caused the death of one of their other sons a year before. When Charlie learned of this, he sought refuge with the Christians at Anioki, but he had just recently returned to Malou, and as soon as Peter's parents heard that Charlie was back, they sent someone down from the bush to murder him. Florence and Kathleen stayed on at Malou to help comfort the community after Charlie's death. They took up residence in the newly completed mission house, a two-room affair built of bamboo and lined with scrim, with a commanding view of Malou, the lagoon, and the ocean beyond. Despite all the difficulties, the number of Christians at Malou began to grow. Twice each day, the local Christians would meet together to pray. During Florence's stay at Malou, six of the local men came to her and asked if they could be sent out as missionaries to the island of San Cristobal. Florence reminded them that there would be many trials and difficulties ahead for them if they went. Regardless of the dangers ahead, the men all pledged themselves to go and start a mission outpost on San Cristobal, or die trying. Florence and Kathleen, along with the six new native missionaries, set out on the Evangel for San Cristobal. On the evening of May 12, 1909, Florence Young once again stood on the deck of the Evangel, surveying the coastline, which was illuminated by the full moon. They were entering One Pushu Harbor, and Florence's nephew, Northcote, stood beside her. He had just given up his medical practice in Sydney and joined the mission as a traveling doctor and the trainee captain of the Evangel. Florence thought it was a perfect combination, and she was very grateful that her nephew had so many practical skills to offer the mission. She was sure he would quickly become an indispensable part of the work. Two new missionaries, a woman and a man, were on board with them, as well as two missionaries returning from furlough. "What are you thinking, Auntie?" Northcote asked Florence. Florence sighed. "The southeast monsoon is late this year, and I was wondering whether we had time to visit David and Rhoda at Talisi." "That's on the south side of Guadalcanal, isn't it?" Northcote asked. "Yes," Florence replied. "And 7 months of the year, it's quite impossible to land on the south side. The sea is rough, and there are no harbors to be found. I know the monsoon could strike any day, but I am worried about David and Rhoda. No one has heard from them in over a year, and the last time James visited them, he said they were disheartened. I really do wish we could go and encourage them."
5: "Well, should we risk it?" Northcote asked.
6: "I really think we should," Florence replied. "If we started right away, we might make it in and out before the swells start."
4: The rush began. First, they had to unload the four missionaries and all of their supplies at One Pusu, then check out the Evangel for signs of wear and tear from the last voyage, and repack for Talisi. By going without sleep, Florence and Northcote achieved their goal in less than 24 hours. Northcote's sister, Kathleen, and Headley also came along on the trip. They traveled all of the following night and reached Marau Sound on the eastern tip of Guadalcanal by daybreak and Talisi Point by 4 o'clock the next day. As they approached the point, Florence scanned the shoreline through her binoculars and smiled at the commotion the arrival of the Evangel was causing. People were running in all directions. Soon she spotted two adults and two children wading out into the water. As the boat got closer, Florence saw that it was Rhoda and David and their two children, Jesse and Ruth, who were wading out into the water to greet them. The Evangel dropped anchor, and by the time the dinghy made it to shore, a large crowd had gathered to welcome the missionaries. Many pairs of hands grabbed the dinghy and dragged it ashore. David and Rhoda surrounded Florence and clung to her like a mother. They wept for joy as they introduced her to many of the people crowded around them. "See," David said to the crowd, "we told you Miss Florence would come and teach us." Florence could hardly hold back the tears herself. David and Rhoda looked gaunt and weak, yet their dark faces were radiant, especially when they showed her around the new church building. How glad she was that they had taken the risk and visited. Florence was even happier for the visit after the couple told her of the trials they had been through. They explained how they had been very sick since coming to Talisi. Still, they had used what little energy they had to build a large church. David had few tools, so he had split large trees with stones, and when he and Rhoda were too weak to stand, the couple had crawled into the bush and gathered sticks for the walls of the building. The result was a large, airy structure in which 20 natives now attended school regularly. Florence felt humbled by the sacrifices this Kanaka couple had made and the way in which they had endured so many hardships. That night, Northcote brought a magic lantern slide projector ashore. Most of the local people had never seen any kind of picture before, much less a slideshow. The slide presentation on the story of Jesus drew a huge crowd. As the show proceeded, the chief crept nearer and nearer to the screen until he could touch it. He reached out and tried to grab one of the men on the screen, and then danced with delight when he realized it was just a life-sized photograph. As a result of the slideshow, several more local people showed an interest in going to school and learning to read about the pictures they had just seen on the makeshift screen. The following day, Florence decided to visit Malahiti, 15 miles farther west, where David had told her that about a dozen Christians lived. No school was located there, and David was eager to see whether something could be set up for the locals. David, Florence, and the others set out for Malahiti in the Evangel, leaving Headley behind to teach school for a couple of days. They made it safely to their destination and dropped anchor off Malahiti. Getting ashore proved to be a harrowing experience, however. The coast on this part of the island was windswept and exposed, and the waves crashed against the shore. As the missionaries rowed ashore, they began to wonder whether they would actually be able to land. Large breakers rolled past the rowboat, and Florence feared they might be swamped by them. A number of natives had gathered on the shore to watch, and they began to yell instructions to the missionaries over the sounds of the waves. They knew the currents along the coast well, and they yelled for the men to stop rowing. When several large waves had gone by and crashed ashore, those on shore yelled for the men to row hard, which they did, and the boat cut its way through the water toward the beach. As the boat got close, a number of the local men ran out and grabbed it by the gunwales and pulled it ashore. As the bottom of the boat touched the beach, several more large waves came rolling in, and Florence and the other missionaries had to leap out of the boat and quickly scramble ashore, wet but safe. The native men gathered around the group and shook their heads, But the Native women had never seen a white woman before. When they saw Florence and Kathleen, they screamed in fear and ran into the jungle for cover. Eventually, David was able to coax them back to the beach, and slowly their fear subsided. Soon, they too were crowded around Florence and Kathleen, touching their white skin and laughing among themselves. David gathered the local Christians together. Several of the men had worked on the sugarcane plantations in Queensland, and three others had worked on the plantations in Fiji. They held a small service together and prayed and sang several hymns. And then the locals explained how they wanted a missionary to come to their area and start a school. Florence promised to do what she could. As the sun began to sink over the ocean, it was time for the missionaries to head back to the Evangel. Getting off the beach and back to the boat proved as exciting as landing had been. When the sea seemed to quiet for a moment, the locals quickly dragged the boat off the beach and out into the water. When they were chest deep, they told the men to row, which the men did as hard as they could. As the men rowed hard, several waves broke over the bow, drenching everyone in the rowboat. But the men kept rowing, and soon they were beyond the breakers and headed toward the Evangel. Once the missionaries had climbed aboard the boat and changed into some dry clothes, they set out once again to return to Talisi. But their dry clothes were soon drenched as the Evangel ran headlong into an angry storm. The wind whipped the sea into a frenzy, and torrential rains poured down on them. The Evangel pitched and rolled in the swell, and soon everyone aboard was violently seasick. It was a long and harrowing night as everyone huddled together below deck, vomiting and trying to stop too much water from flooding into the cabin. Finally, in the early hours of the morning, they arrived off Talisi. It was too rough to drop anchor, so while the Evangel circled off Talisi Point, David said goodbye to Florence, thanking her warmly for her visit, and rowed ashore. 2 hours later, Headley arrived back at the boat, wet and buffeted by the weather, but safe. They then once again set off into the storm along the coast of Guadalcanal. As the sun came up over the horizon, Florence was dismayed to see that they were still within sight of Talisi Point. They had been battered by the ocean all night long, but had made little headway against the storm. All they could do was pray and keep heading west along the coast. Slowly, as the day wore on, the Evangel distanced itself from Talisi Point, and by nightfall all aboard were grateful to finally reach the safety and shelter of Morau Sound and drop anchor. The exhausted crew spent the next day, Sunday, at anchor in the Sound. Much to Florence's surprise, as the storm finally abated, they spotted a tiny inhabited island not far from where they were anchored. Florence and Northcote decided to investigate the island, where they found a Christian Kanaka who was dying of tuberculosis. The man's face lit up when he saw Florence, though he had a sad confession to make.
7: "When I come home," he began, "I try tell 'em my people about Jesus. They not want him. By and by, I think I lose 'em read. And by, I lose 'em pray. And might lose Jesus. But very slowly, I think, might Jesus, him not been lose 'em me."
4: Florence wiped the man's face with a wet cloth. "That's right," she told him. "The good shepherd never loses his sheep. He promises that he will give us eternal life and that no one can ever snatch you out of his hand." The man raised his feeble head.
7: "You pray 'em me?" he asked.
4: Florence was delighted to pray for the man, and marveled that they had found him at all in such a lonely spot. The Evangel finally sailed out of Morrow Sound on Tuesday morning and headed on to Wanone Bay, where they had another successful magic lantern presentation with the local people. Then they set out for Malau. Joyous news was awaiting them upon their arrival in Malau. It concerned Peter Ambuofa's father, Gasila, and his mother, Ratalo. This couple had arranged the murder of Charlie Lofia, but in the time Florence had been away, Gasila and Ratalo had undergone a very drastic change. Peter explained that some of his relatives had had their lives threatened and took refuge with Gasila and Ratalo in the mountains. After a few days, Ratalo arranged to turn the relatives over to their enemy, and when Gasila learned of her plot, he was very angry. He said he would leave her and go to live with Peter. What's more, he declared that he would go to the school at Malau and learn about the Christian God. Peter related how shocked he was to see his father and several members of his extended family emerge from the bush and ask to be enrolled in the school. Peter agreed, of course, and Gasila started to read and study the Bible. Other chiefs in the area taunted him. "It is a terrible thing to see a man like you giving up all of your power and living like a poor man," they told him. But Gasila did not care and would not be dissuaded from learning. Within a short time, Gasila began to change and confessed that he wanted to spend the rest of his life serving God. Peter and the other Christians at Malau forgave him for arranging for Charlie's murder and took him into their hearts as a Christian brother. Seeing the tremendous change in Gasila, Ratalo soon arrived in Malau, wanting to learn to read the Bible. She, too, soon became a Christian. As Florence returned to Sydney to take care of mission business, the story left her feeling grateful for the faithful Kanaka Christians. So much had to be done now that the number of missionaries serving with the mission was rapidly growing. Every single thing they needed, from medicines to books, flour and rope, had to be purchased in Sydney, crated up, and sent out to the islands. It was a huge task, and along with bookkeeping and letter writing, it kept Florence very busy. Florence prayed daily for the workers in the islands and eagerly awaited mail from them. Sometimes a letter brought encouraging news, like the letter that arrived telling of an elderly Kanaka man whom no one had heard from in 18 years since he had left Ferrymead in Queensland. His name was Samuel Jacko, and although he could read only a little and could not write at all, he had gathered his people together and taught them what he knew from the Bible. When he had taught them all he knew, he sent a man across the island to look for missionaries, but none could be found. "Oh, I think you me lose. Nobody come along, you me," he told his little group of followers. Then he thought a moment and added, "No matter white man no come and missionary no come. No matter, Jesus, he stop here." Even so, Samuel had kept his ears open for any news of missionaries. Finally, the captain of a passing ship, who was a Christian, told him about the mission work at One Pusu. By now, Samuel had 70 followers. He begged the captain to take him to Malaita on his return trip so that he could meet the missionaries and bring someone back to help teach his followers. The captain agreed, and Samuel finally made his way to One Pusu, where he begged for missionaries to be sent to his village. Soon afterward, teachers and missionaries were dispatched to Samuel's village on the island of Guadalcanal. When Florence heard about this, she was amazed at the way a man with little learning could hold on to his faith without any encouragement or additional teaching. She promised herself that she would visit Samuel on her next visit to to the Solomon Islands. We hope you've enjoyed Florence Young, Mission Accomplished, by Janet and Jeff Benj. 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
8: During a brief lapse during a busy day at a large campout with young people, I noticed a man wearing black sporting shoes, but one was a tie-up and the other a Velcro. When I pointed it out, he said, "Well, I was in such a hurry this morning I didn't pay attention." During his harried day, he failed to dress properly. When the Bible speaks of people getting Christ's righteous character, it compares it to the wearing of clothing. In other words, through faith we are clothed in His righteous character because our own goodness is like wearing filthy rags. If you ask Him in faith to save you and change your life, He will cloth you with His peace, His joy, His love, His righteous life. But it's so easy to get in a hurry farming and ranching, forgetting Jesus and simply dressing in one's own goodness. But then things don't match. Why not take time for Jesus? His covering of righteousness is a great piece of cloth. This is Rod Bieber with Seed Time and Harvest.
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0: In the headquarters of Lucifer, there was excitement and bedlam. He had just returned from the Garden of Eden.
1: All right, quiet! Quiet, you imps of darkness! When I speak to you, obey immediately.
2: When you were next in command to the Son of God in heaven, we would have obeyed you, Lucifer, but no longer. Now you're cast out of heaven, and we, the foolish angels who believed you, no longer respect you. We hate you and your lying tongues.
1: Oh, well said, imp. As my kingdom is one of hate, lies, and murder, you are a fitting citizen of my kingdom, subject of my rule. Now gather around, all you fallen angels, and I will give my report of what happened in the Garden of Eden.
2: Adam and Eve joined forces with us, I suppose.
1: That's just what happened.
2: Lies, lies.
1: You think so? Listen to this! All you angels of darkness, I am now prince of this world, god of this earth.
2: By whose authority?
1: God himself. He gave dominion of this earth to Adam, and I took it from Adam. He and Eve chose me as their ruler.
2: Willingly.
1: No one forced them to choose me.
2: You lied to them. Told them a lot of false premises and empty promises.
1: Well, of course I did. They believed me. And the point, fellow beings of the deep, is simply this. By virtue of the fact that of whom a man is overcome, of the same is he brought in bondage. Adam and Eve are now in bondage to me. I am their ruler. I have complete dominion of this earth, and you know what that means. It means that I have won the controversy with God. Soon I shall take over God's throne and rule the universe.
2: You have made that empty promise before, Satan.
1: My name is Lucifer!
2: Yes, sir! Lucifer, ruler of the universe.
1: Yes, that's better. Now, doers of evil, we have work to do. Something happened in the Garden of Eden that I don't quite understand. It happened soon after Adam and Eve obeyed my voice instead of the voice of God. God pronounced a judgment on the serpent and the ground and upon Eve. Then he said something involving me. His exact words were these. I will put enmity between thee and the woman, and between thy seed and her seed. It shall bruise thy head, and thou shalt bruise his heel.
2: What does that mean?
1: I'm not sure. I think it has something to do with trying to stop me from depraving human nature. Somehow man may be able to resist my power.
2: Man has already yielded to you. How can they resist you now?
1: That's what we're going to find out. I want you to assign your best operatives to keep Adam and Eve under constant surveillance.
2: Me?
1: You're my first lieutenant, aren't you?
2: Yes.
1: All right, then, let's get going. Report to me everything that is said or done. Sooner or later, God will explain about the bruising of head and heel to Adam and Eve. I want to know exactly what is said. Understand?
2: Yes, Chief. You're right, Chief. An explanation was given to Adam and Eve, and I'll bet you can't guess who's going to get his head bruised.
1: I am. I knew that much. Who is going to get his heel bruised? That's the part that puzzles me. Obviously, it's someone descended from Adam and Eve. But who?
2: Could it be the Son of God?
1: The Son of God? The Creator? It's his heel I'm going to bruise?
2: That's what was told Adam and Eve.
1: Anything else?
2: No, that's all.
1: Now hurry back there and keep spying. I want to know more.
2: Yes!
1: Hmm. No, you say the Son of God is going to come to this world in human form.
2: That's what they were told, Chief.
1: Oh, fine, fine. The Son of God is going to lower himself by coming to this earth as a human. Ah, then I will have him under my direct control. As a human, he will not be able to resist my cunningly devised lies. The Son of God exalted. Perhaps he was, but he won't be when he comes to this earth. He will yield to me, and I shall be exalted. Now hurry, back to the Garden of Eden. I don't want to miss a thing.
2: Chief!
1: Yes, yes, what do you want?
2: I found out why the Son of God is coming to this earth as a human.
1: Yes? Why?
2: He's going to redeem the earth, gain back its dominion given to Adam and lost to you.
1: You mean he's going to try to, but he won't succeed? How does he think he can resist me when other humans can't?
2: That isn't all.
1: No?
2: He's going to save mankind.
1: Save them from what?
2: You! From their sins, from your lies, your evil, your wickedness, above all, your rule. It's all called the plan of salvation.
1: Oh, this gets better and better.
2: You aren't fearful that the plan of salvation will succeed?
1: With me at the helm opposing the plan, it hasn't a chance of success. I am the master of humans. In human form, even the Son of God will be in my power.
2: If he wants to save mankind from your beguiling lies and evil ways, why doesn't he just change his laws so man will no longer be guilty of transgression?
1: Change his laws? Oh, I wish he would. That's what I've been trying to get him to do. If he does change his laws, any of them, in the slightest degree ever, then I will win the controversy because he will have done what I want him to do.
2: Want me to go back to the Garden of Eden and spy some more?
1: From now on, we have to be on the constant watch to discover, ahead of time, just when and where the Son of God will appear in human form. In the meantime, I shall devise a diabolic plan to handle him when he does appear. Get back there to Adam right now and keep me informed.
0: So, the Son of God is going to shed his heavenly power and glory and come here to my kingdom.
2: Chief? I have some news for you. Adam and Eve, because they yield to your wiles, can no longer commune directly with God. Messengers are commissioned to be the means by which... A few minutes ago, Chief, Adam and Eve pleaded with God to place the penalty of their sin directly upon themselves and not upon the Son of God. They pleaded that the Son of God be not permitted to suffer and die. A new ceremony has been instigated to herald the coming of the Son of God. A lamb is to be sacrificed. Chief, Adam and Eve have had a recreation of themselves, a baby born. Say, Chief, today the angel came to Adam and Eve. Today, Chief...

0: You have to select a spotless lamb?
1: Yes, Eve, without blemish. That's what the angel instructed.
0: Well, how about this one?
1: Yes, he'll do. I wish I didn't have to do this.
0: Adam, I'm sorry, too. Awfully sorry. Had I remained by your side there in the Garden of Eden, all this wouldn't have happened.
1: I know, Eve. You did wander from my side, and we did sin. So we must do what is necessary to accept of God's plan of redemption.
0: But why is it necessary to kill that lamb?
1: Well, this lamb represents the Son of God. The Lamb of God. When I raise my hand to take the life of this lamb, it signifies that someday man's hand will be raised to take the life of the Son of God.
0: Then you have to take the lamb's life and offer it as a sacrifice?
1: No, I don't have to. God doesn't force his will upon anyone, not even the angels in heaven. But God has ordained this sacrificial ceremony and the awfulness of taking life as a perpetual reminder, a penitential acknowledgement of sin, and a confession of faith in a coming Redeemer. It impresses upon our minds that it is sin that caused death. Eve, we have never seen death, except the fading and withering of flowers. And as I take the life of this innocent lamb, I must remember that it is our sin that made this ceremony necessary. With great personal suffering and painful knowledge, I now take the life of this spotless lamb.
0: A son. God has given us a son, Adam.
1: A baby after the likeness of our own selves.
0: His name shall be Cain, gift of God.
1: Another son.
0: Abel. Cain and Abel. Nice sounding names. And they're nice boys, too.
2: And in the progress of time, Cain and Abel grew into young men.
3: What are you going to do today, Cain?
4: Pull the weeds from the garden.
3: Oh, why don't you take a day off from your garden and come with me to the fields?
4: Amid those noisy, smelly sheep of yours? No, thanks.
3: Sheep have individuality. Those vegetables and fruits you work with have nothing at all, except back-breaking work.
4: I don't mind tilling the soil, watch things grow, harvest the results.
3: And I love to care for my sheep and lambs. Hear the song of the breeze through the leaves of the woods. Read the wonders and feel God's love and presence in his great outdoors. I have the
4: faith... Both of you are going to take a holiday today. This is sacrifice day, remember?
3: Oh, I had forgotten.
4: Do we have to offer sacrifices today? I'm busy. Won't tomorrow do as well?
1: No, Cain. Why do you always complain and question authority? You know very well that the sacrificial ceremonies are very important to your mother and me. It was our sin that made them necessary. And it's God's great love for all of us, including you, that established this ceremony pointing forward to the salvation from my sin. You will offer sacrifices today. Understand?
4: Yes.

0: am.
1: So am I.
0: See you here just before sacrifice time. Cain, where's your lamb?
1: Right here.
0: But that's fruit, not a lamb.
1: So I offer fruit, fruit that I myself grew. God should be pleased that I offer him the product of my own labor.
0: Cain, you know God commanded us to offer a lamb. Surely you don't...
1: I don't need your advice. I don't want it. I'm older than you. I guess I know what I'm doing without being nagged by you.
0: Oh, Cain, please. You know that God won't be...
1: I know I'm not going to take any more of this nagging from you. You offer what you want to on your altar. I'll offer what I want to on mine.
2: And so, God of creation, show thy approval of my offering by bringing fire from heaven and consuming this unblemished lamb. And come, Messiah, and save thy erring children from their sins.
1: And so, God of creation, show thy approval of my offering by bringing fire from heaven and consuming this fruit, the product of my own labor. Show thy approval, O God, of this fruit offering by showering fire from above to consume it. God of creation, I plead with thee...
0: It won't do any good, Cain. God said...
1: Mind your own business, will you? O God of love and understanding, I have brought this fruit as an offering.
3: But God had not respect to Cain's offering, and Cain was wroth and his countenance fell.
1: My offering is just as good as Abel's, but he thinks he's better than me, just because his offering was consumed by fire. Someday I'll show him who's who around here, him and his better-than-thou attitude.
3: And it came to pass, when they were in the field, that Cain rose up against Abel his brother and slew him.
4: Cain, where is Abel thy brother?
1: I know not where he is. Am I my brother's keeper?
4: The voice of thy brother's blood crieth unto me from the ground, and now art thou cursed from the earth, which hath opened her mouth to receive thy brother's blood from thy hand. When thou tillest the ground, it shall not henceforth yield unto thee her strength. A fugitive and a vagabond shalt thou be in the earth.
3: And Cain went out from the presence of the Lord and dwelt in the land of Nod on the east of Eden.
5: And Jared lived 162 years and had a son named Enoch. And Enoch grew into manhood, and for 365 years he walked with God. And he was not, for God took him.
6: I know what that means. God and Enoch were friends. They walked and talked together. Then one day, when they had walked awfully far, they were nearer to God's house than Enoch's. So Enoch just went home with God.
5: That little girl is just about right. God and Enoch were friends. They did walk and talk together. And Enoch did go to heaven without having to die, like most of the people who will be saved in heaven will have to do. Adam lived to be 930 years old. But since he was only six when Enoch was born, perhaps the two of them spent many happy hours together. The young Enoch listened eagerly to the many stories the older Adam could tell.
6: Good morning, Grandpa Adam.
7: Good morning, Enoch. And what's that you have in your hand?
6: Honey, Grandpa Adam. I got it out of a tree specially for you.
7: I like honey. Always have. And I suspect you want something in return. A story, perhaps, huh?
6: How did you know, Grandpa Adam?
7: Well, we old ones just seem to know such things. And what story do you want me to tell you today?
6: The one about you and Grandma Eve. Grandpa Seth and I went past the garden yesterday. We saw the shining angel with a flaming sword. He was guarding the garden. I wish I could see inside the garden, Grandpa Adam.
7: Oh, it's beautiful, Enoch, my son.

0: Tell me all about it, Grandpa, please.
1: Well, all right. But first, I want to assure you, Enoch, my son, that someday you shall see inside the garden. Be faithful to God, obey his precepts, love him and your fellow beings, accept of the plan of salvation that God has devised for lost mankind, and you can and shall see the garden and live within its boundaries, even as your grandmother Eve and I once lived in it. To begin at the very beginning of the story, there was a time when Lucifer was next to the Son of God in the courts of heaven. And so, Enoch, my son, your grandmother Eve and I were driven out of the Garden of Eden. If only we had obeyed God, we would still be living there.
0: You left out part of the story, Grandpa Adam.
1: Yes, an important part of the story. Perhaps the most important part. How God provided a way to escape the snares of Lucifer and be saved. Well, God promised that one of my descendants would bruise the serpent's head.
0: Maybe I can do that, Grandpa.
1: Perhaps.
0: If I was good all my life, maybe God would forgive everybody.
1: There's an awful lot of wickedness in the world, Enoch, my son. People are getting worse and worse all the time. Their thoughts are continually evil. I'm sure that it will take more than the efforts of one man, more than an angel even, to save mankind. It'll take the sacrifice of the Son of God himself. However, Enoch, you go ahead and live a good life. Your influence and good example will certainly help others.
0: I will, Grandpa Adam. I'll ask God to help me be good all my life.
2: Perhaps this is just the way it happened that Enoch decided to walk with God. We are not certain of this, of course, but we do know that he succeeded in being a godly man. So God chose to translate him without seeing death. When Enoch was 65 years old, he became the father of a boy whom he called Methuselah. When Methuselah became old enough to understand such things, Enoch no doubt taught the boy to follow in the ways of God.
3: So you see, son, there are many ways of living your life, but only one way that is right and pleasing to God.
4: I understand, Father.
3: I wonder if you really understand, son. You see, God wants us to follow his way, not only for his sake, but also for our own. God knows that to follow his teachings and obey his voice is the only way to happiness. Any other way brings disaster, sorrow, death.
4: Like Grandpa Adam and Grandma Eve?
3: Yes, and like your grandfathers Cain and Abel. Cain murdered his brother Abel. With what result? Happiness? No, unhappiness. He was forced to live as a fugitive. He was very unhappy and sad. Other men steal and live lives of terror of being found out. Others cheat and lie and pass their days in fear of discovery. And so it goes. Disobedience to God results in unhappiness.
4: By being bad, we make ourselves unhappy, is that it?
3: Yes, yes, that's it. God's laws are for our benefit. By loving truth, by abhorring evil, by obedience to the ways of God, we not only please God, but we give ourselves every advantage.
4: Now I understand, Father. I will be good forever and ever.
3: I hope so, son. I sincerely hope so.
2: And Enoch lived 300 years after he begat Methuselah. And he walked with God, and he was not, for God took him.
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6: Refuge in the Lord. 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

We continue reading Psalm 118 with verse 5. From my distress I called upon the Lord. The Lord answered me and set me in a large place. The Lord is for me. I will not fear. What can man do to me? The Lord is for me among those who help me. Therefore I will look with satisfaction on those who hate me. It is better to take refuge in the Lord than to trust in man. It is better to take refuge in the Lord than to trust in princes. All nations surrounded me. In the name of the Lord I will surely cut them off. They surrounded me. Yes, they surrounded me. In the name of the Lord I will surely cut them off. They surrounded me like bees. They were extinguished as a fire of thorns. In the name of the Lord I will surely cut them off. You pushed me violently so that I was falling, but the Lord helped me. The Lord is my strength and song, and He has become my salvation. The sound of joyful shouting and salvation is in the tents of the righteous. The right hand of the Lord does valiantly. The right hand of the Lord is exalted. The right hand of the Lord does valiantly. I will not die but live and tell of the works of the Lord. The Lord has disciplined me severely, but He has not given me over to death.

0: Psalm 118, verse 19. Open to me the gates of righteousness. I shall enter through them. I shall give thanks to the Lord. This is the gate of the Lord. The righteous will enter through it. I shall give thanks to you, for you have answered me, and you have become my salvation. The stone which the builders rejected has become the chief cornerstone. This is the Lord's doing. It is marvelous in our eyes. This is the day which the Lord has made. Let us rejoice and be glad in it. O Lord, do save, we beseech you. O Lord, we beseech you, do send prosperity. Blessed is the one who comes in the name of the Lord. We have blessed you from the house of the Lord. The Lord is God, and he has given us light. Bind the festival sacrifice with cords to the horns of the altar. You are my God, and I give thanks to you. You are my God, I extol you. Give thanks to the Lord, for he is good, for his loving kindness is everlasting. You may be able to hear this reading again by visiting our website, the-word.info. The-word.info. Simply reading the word, this is Nicholas Hope.
1: In balance and home life, winning isn't everything, it's the only thing. That's our moniker here at Winning at Home, and I'm Dan Seaborn with today's Family Moment. Think of something today that you have in your life that's irreplaceable. It's very special to you. It's a one and only. Would you be willing to give that away?
2: Knowing you can't go out and, even if looking across the whole world, find another one, would you just give it away? I want to tell you that's what God did when he sent his one and only son to save you and your family. He gave the only one he had away, irreplaceable, his only son. Man, the power of that. If we could just grasp that and apply it to our own life, how true we would want to be to him. I want to encourage you today to remind your kids of what he did for them. Remind them that he gave his one and only. Maybe it would be kind of cool to let them pick out something that they really treasure, that they cherish, that they would never want to part with, and then say to them, way beyond that thought, God gave his only son. It might help them put in perspective the great love he has for them and his willingness to give completely of himself in order to love them and to save them. Remind them God so loved the world that he gave his only son.
1: And that whoever believes will have eternal life. 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
4: In the book of Revelation, chapter 2, verse 10, Jesus Christ said, "Be faithful to death, and I will give you a crown of life." I heard a story once that came out of the Korean War. There was a group of communist soldiers that swept down from the north into the south. They captured a village and gathered all the Christians and put them in a church. Outside the church, on the door, they pasted a picture of Jesus Christ, and they commanded the Christians one by one to come out to spit on the picture or to be shot dead. The first two Christians came out, and they did that. They spit on the picture because their lives were at stake and they weren't willing to die for God. But the third Christian who walked out of that church was a young girl with a dress on. She looked at the picture, she looked at the spit that was dripping down the face of Jesus, and her heart was deeply moved. She walked over to that picture, she took her sleeve, and she wiped the spit off of the face of Jesus Christ. And then she walked in front of this group of hardened communist soldiers, and she prayed a prayer. And she said, "Dear Jesus, Lord, you are willing to die for me, and I'm willing to die for you." Well, amazingly, the shots never came. The communists let her go because they were so deeply impressed with the courage of this young girl. Jesus says to us in the book of Revelation, chapter 2, verse 10, he says, "Be faithful till death, and I will give you a crown of life." We need to stand for Jesus like that little girl, no matter what. We need to be willing to die for our Lord, if necessary, because he died for us. "Be faithful," Jesus said, "to death, and I will give you a crown of life." You have just heard his voice today.
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8: Now a look at your afternoon weather on Vacaville Fairfield Christian Talk Radio. Sunny today with a high near 93 and lows around 58. Sunny tomorrow with a high of 91 and lows around 58. For your Saturday, sunny with a high near 95 and lows around 59. And for Sunday, sunny with a high near 96 and lows around 60. That's your afternoon weather on Vacaville Fairfield Christian Talk Radio.
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2: And now, as Jesus is coming, probation is over and time is no more, and they are lost. And so Jesus describes that they will mourn in ways that are indescribable. In fact, the book of Revelation picks up on this passage and actually describes it in a much more vivid way. I want you to go back to the book of Revelation, and I want to read to you how John describes this. It's Revelation chapter 6 and verses 14 through 17. Now, I want to give you a minute to be able to look that up, because I want you to follow along with me. Because it's really not important what I say. It's only important what God says. Revelation 6, and we're going to start in verse 14. Now, chapter 6 talks about the seven seals. I'm not going to get into that tonight. We're going to spend a whole hour on the seven seals a little bit later in this seminar. But just for tonight, you will notice that these verses talk about the sixth seal, which involves the return of Jesus Christ. I want you to know how John graphically describes this scene. Revelation 6, verse 14. The Bible says, "Then the sky receded as a scroll when it is rolled up, and every mountain and island was moved out of its place. And the kings of the earth, the great men, the rich men, the commanders and the mighty men, every slave and every free man, hid themselves in the caves and in the rocks of the mountains. And they said to the mountains and rocks, 'Fall on us,'" to do what? "Hide us from the face of him who sits on the throne and from the wrath of the Lamb. For the great day of his wrath has come, and who is able to stand?" Now notice how Revelation describes this. It says the sky comes apart like a scroll, that mountains and islands are moved out of their places. And then it goes on to picture groups of people who are actually running away from the face of Jesus. I mean, that they run to the mountains and the rocks. They call for them to fall on us, hide us from his face. Can you imagine how that's going to make Jesus feel? To see people that he loves running away from him. To see people that he created. People that he prepared for them a place in heaven. People that he tried so desperately to save and get their attention. But now they're running away from his face, because they're not ready. I truly believe that's going to bring tears to the face of Jesus. Because the Bible says he doesn't desire anyone to be perished. He wants all to come to repentance. But the truth is, we have a free will. And each person has a choice to make, whether it's one way or the other. And you know, what's sobering to think about is some of those individuals who are running from the face of Jesus are probably those who call themselves professed Christians. You say, what? Well, think about it. God has not set any of us up to be the judge of each other. But I think we realize that just because a person calls themselves a disciple of Jesus doesn't necessarily mean that they are. See, just because I sit in a pew doesn't necessarily mean that I have given my whole heart to Jesus Christ. These may be people who went to church at times but never developed a saving, born-again relationship with Jesus. Maybe they went to church simply because that's what their family does. Or maybe they went there because that's where their friends go. Or maybe it's a good place to go to come up with some good business contacts or some business deals. But they never had the time to know Jesus personally. And now the event that should bring them the greatest joy brings them the most bitter sorrow. See, it's interesting. Two groups looking at the same event. One group is filled with rejoicing to see Jesus' face. The other group is watching the same event, and to them, it's a day of wrath. You see, when Jesus comes, there's only two reactions. I'm either going to be rejoicing, or I'm going to be mourning. And so the big question is, what will be my reaction when Jesus comes? My prayer is that everyone in this room tonight will be rejoicing to see his face. But let's go to fact number three. Not only is it a literal event, not only does the Bible describe that we're going to see it happen, but you will find the scriptures also describe that it is an audible event. Let's take our Bibles and go back to the words of Jesus now. You want to go to Matthew chapter 8. We've been to this book and now this book. You're taking me all over the Bible. And my answer is, exactly. That's my purpose to do that. Matthew 24, and we want to go to verse 31. I want you to know how Jesus describes his coming. You know, and when you think about it, if anybody knows how Jesus is going to come, I reckon it would be Jesus. Can you say amen? Matthew 24, verse 31. The Bible says, and he will send his angels with the great sound of a what? Trumpet. And they will gather together his elect from the four winds, from one end of heaven to the other. Now, I know that's pretty much just one sentence, but we need to look at that a little more in depth. Notice it says that when Jesus comes, what's going to be blowing? A trumpet. Now, I don't know what a heavenly trumpet sounds like. I do, however, know what an earthly trumpet sounds like. See, when I was a kid, the school that I went to, they were offering music lessons. And my mother, who always wanted to have a little boy who took piano lessons, encouraged me to sign up. So I did. And so for 2 years, I learned to play the piano. But you know, when a boy is about, you know, 9 or 10 years old, do you think he would rather stay in the house and practice for an hour or go out and play with his friends? What do you think? I wanted to go out and play with my friends. So practicing piano and all these piano lessons, they didn't last very long. Eventually, I quit, much to the dismay of my mother. In fact, she still brings it up to me today sometimes. But a couple years later, my school was offering music lessons again. And this time, somebody introduced me to a different instrument. And you can probably guess what that is. What do you think? It would be the trumpet. And so I compared the two instruments. On one hand, this instrument has 88 keys. On the other hand, the trumpet has 3 buttons. Which one's going to be the easiest to play? So I chose the instrument with 3 buttons. Now, of course, no one told me that you can make 100 different sounds by the way you blow into the mouthpiece. But then I took trumpet lessons. Now, I don't know if you realize this. It depends if you have taken music lessons. But when you play the piano, it's not always obvious if you miss a note. There's so many keys, and you've got 10 fingers that you can put on those keys, that unless you are a music teacher, you can miss a few notes, and most people won't even realize it. But with the trumpet, if you miss a note on the trumpet, it is obvious, and you cannot hide it. Because that squeaking, squealing sound is about as annoying as when you put your fingernails across a chalkboard. So when I would go home and practice my trumpet, I grew up in the inner city. And so we lived in what's called row homes. Now, how many people here know what a row home is? Could I see your hands? Okay, we got some folk. Row homes mean they're all in a row. There's no space between them. The houses have adjoining walls. So if the family on the other side of the wall is having an argument about something, you're going to hear it. So you can imagine that when I was practicing my

0: trumpet, the family in the other house probably knew it. And when it came to a point where I decided to quit the trumpet as well, I would imagine the people next door were quite glad that I did. But see, here's the point. If an earthly trumpet is loud, what's a heavenly trumpet sound like? That means the angels are going to be blowing the heavenly trumpets to announce the coming of the King of Kings. And Bible prophecy tells me that those trumpets are so loud that they will even wake the dead. Let me read it to you in 1 Thessalonians chapter 4. Now, you may be asking, well, if this is a prophecy seminar, how come you're going to all these different books in the Bible? Well, you may remember on opening night one of the important principles I explained. In the book of Revelation, half of the content of Revelation is found in other parts of the Bible. So if we want to understand the issues and the symbols in Revelation, we have to understand other parts of the Bible first. So these first couple weeks, we're just going to be building the foundation. And when we start to dig heavily into the book of Revelation, trust me, it will be much more understandable, and you will be glad we took time to build this foundation. So 1 Thessalonians chapter 4, verse 16. The Bible says, for the Lord, what's that word? I love that. See, that means the Lord's not just sending his angels to do the job. The Lord himself is coming. Now, if anybody says hallelujah, it ought to be to that. The Lord himself will descend from heaven with a shout, with the voice of the archangel, and with the trumpet of God. And the dead in Christ will rise first. Then we who are alive and remain shall be caught up together with them in where? In the clouds to meet the Lord in the air. And thus we shall always be with the Lord. Now, I can't tell you how many times I have read those verses at a funeral to a grieving family. And I would bet Pastor Mark has probably done the same thing. But notice what those verses say. The Lord himself is coming with a shout. The voice of the archangel resonates throughout the globe. The trumpet of God echoes throughout this planet. And the Bible says it actually pierces the walls of the grave. Just like the voice of Jesus pierced the tomb of Lazarus, the dead in Christ are going to rise that day. They're going to meet the Lord in the air. And then those of us who are alive when Jesus comes, we also rise to meet him in the air. And the Bible says, thus shall we ever be with the Lord. But now I want to ask you something. Do you understand how magnificent that day will be? To think that loved ones who have been separated by death will be reunited again. How many people have sat at a funeral home? Or how many people have sat by the bedside of someone whose life was ebbing away and they just weren't quite ready to let go? And the grief was almost overwhelming. You see, Bible prophecy tells me that they'll only be gone for a little while. Because Bible prophecy tells me that a day of being reunited is coming. That on that day, we're given the gift of eternal life, of immortality. That brothers and sisters are reunited. Grandparents and grandchildren are reunited. To bring this home, I want to tell you a true story. When I worked over at Christian Record Services, that ministry in Lincoln, Nebraska, one of my colleagues was a man by the name of Keith. Now, Keith was a good friend of mine. He had a son in his early 20s and was Brad. Now, Brad had just married his girlfriend, Valerie, so they were a newly wedded couple. Now, they had just graduated from the seminary and were getting ready to give their lives in service to the Lord. And so the first call that they took, their very first assignment, they chose to be missionaries over in Korea. And they decided to work at an English language institute so they could teach English to the people. And that was an avenue for them to make friends and be able to share the gospel of Jesus Christ. But you know, they weren't there for maybe a couple of months. And Valerie started to get sick. And no one knew why. Now, at first they thought it just might be the common cold or maybe it's just the flu. But you know, as the weeks went on, instead of getting better, she actually grew worse. None of the doctors knew what was going on. And it finally came to a point where she had to be flown back to the States and she went to a hospital in Tennessee to be examined. And what they discovered is She had a very serious form of cancer already in its late stages, and nothing could be done. I mean, right away, people started prayer chains. Groups of people around the world petitioned God. Churches began to pray. I remember this was going all over the internet. And for reasons I don't understand, for reasons I can't fully explain, despite the prayers, Valerie died anyway, and Brad was heartbroken. You see, all of us have probably gone through experiences where we wondered, why, God? I don't understand. Why, God, do you let this newly wedded couple in their early 20s giving their lives to ministry, and now Brad, he's a widower. His wife is gone. It's not fair. It's not just, why, God? The truth is, on this earth, we may never know why. But what Bible prophecy promises us is that on the day when Jesus comes, all wrongs will be made right. Can you say amen?
1: Amen.
0: On the day when he comes, we will be reunited. And then perhaps the answers we couldn't get on this earth, we can get the answers directly from the mouth of Jesus himself. How many of us are looking forward to seeing someone that we've lost? I mean, I'm looking forward to seeing my grandma. Grandma Esther, she died probably when she was 96 or 97. I would go to her house every Thursday night when my parents would go grocery shopping. They'd drop me off. I'd play with the dogs. I'd play with the cats until it was found out I was allergic to the cats. But then she would take me to Jim and Nina's pizzeria shop across the street, and we would eat pizza together. I can remember Grandma Esther, she would share Bible verses with me as a little child. Really, she was one of the most godly women I think that I had ever met. I'm looking forward that even though Alzheimer's disease took her away from us, I'm looking forward to the day at the resurrection when we can be reunited again. And on that day, we can say what Paul wrote long ago. Oh, death, where is your sting? Oh, grave, where is your victory? But thanks be to God who gives us the victory through Jesus Christ our Lord. Can you say amen to that? I'm looking forward to be able to utter those words, not because I'm good, not because we have any power in us, but because we have put our faith in Jesus Christ, our Lord and our Savior. Now, so far as we've looked these things up, this is a summary of what the Bible has told us. When Jesus comes, we see him in the clouds. It happens with power and great glory. Trumpets are blowing. Tribes of the earth are mourning. The Lord descends with a shout. The voice of the archangel is heard. The dead are resurrected and meet the Lord in the air. The sky recedes as a scroll. Mountain and islands are moved out of their places. I don't know about you, but I think it would be kind of hard to miss that, don't you think? And so here's what I want to invite you to do. Even though there's many different doctrines floating around about the coming of Jesus Christ, you just take those doctrines and compare them to what the Bible says. Because when you take the Bible, it will help you to float through all the different teachings that are in the world today. Because then I don't have to focus on what a preacher says, even this preacher. I don't have to focus on just what a church says. I don't have to focus on what the biggest church in town says. All I have to do is open up the Word of God and let the Scriptures speak for themselves. It's always important that we do that. Because, you know, I don't know much, but I know in 16 years of ministry, truth is never decided based on what the majority says. Truth is never decided based on how many books a person may have sold. Truth is not even decided on a board meeting when they vote on something. Truth is always settled by the Word of God. Because the Word of God is above preachers. The Word of God is even above churches. And the Word of God is above tradition. This is the supreme authority in the Christian's life. And if we take time to read it and to study it, we need not worry about being deceived. Lastly, we have fact number four. Fact number four says that the coming of Jesus is a glorious event. Notice what Jesus says in Matthew 16, verse 27. The Bible says, "For the Son of Man will come in the glory of his Father and with his angels, and then he will reward each according to his works." See, when Jesus comes, then the reward is given. Not based on our behavior, because we're not saved by works. Now, our behavior does indicate who we are allowing to rule in our hearts, but we're saved by what Jesus did on the cross of Calvary. But see, when he comes, there's something amazing in this verse. There's two things. It says he's coming in the glory of who? His Father. Now, think about this. Has anyone ever seen the full glory of God the Father? No, at least not any human being. The closest one was who? Do you remember? Moses. The Bible says that when Moses went up into Mount Sinai to get the Ten Commandments, when he came down, what did the people notice about his face? It glowed so bright they couldn't stand to be around him. They told him, please wear a veil. And then God told him, listen, you can't see my face. I'll hide you in the cleft of the rock. I'll let you see my back. Moses was the closest. I wonder what it'll be like when Jesus comes with the full unveiled glory of God the Father. In addition to that, he's not only coming with the glory of his Father, but who else does it say? Oh, come on, you can tell me. The angels. Now, there's a story in the Old Testament about how Assyria would encamp against Israel. Assyria was an enemy of God's people, Israel, and they came to attack them. And to protect Israel, the Old Testament says God sent one angel, one single solitary angel, into the camp of the Assyrians, and he slew 185,000 Assyrian soldiers. Now, if one angel can do that, what's it going to be like when Jesus comes with millions of his glorious angels along with the glory of God the Father? That's going to be the most stupendous event, the most fantastic thing this world has ever seen. And Bible prophecy says it's coming one day, very soon. So here's our summary of what we've learned tonight. Number one, the return of Jesus is a real, literal event. Secondly, it's a visible event. Number three, it's an audible event. And finally, number four, what else is it? Glorious. It's a glorious event. But here's the real question. You may say, well, Pastor Dave, I'm so glad to know this, but is that all I need to know? And the answer is no. It's good to know how Jesus will come because it keeps us from being confused or deceived. But the truth is, just knowing that information intellectually isn't going to save me. Jesus boils it down to one simple statement. Notice what he says in Matthew 24, verse 44. The Bible says, therefore, you also be ready, for the Son of Man is coming at an hour that you do not. You see, the real question is, am I ready? Jesus says he'll come at an hour when we don't expect him. Now, that doesn't mean Jesus is trying to surprise us. What it does mean is God knows we will tend to be so busy and distracted that we won't be paying attention. And Jesus tells us the most important thing is to have the assurance and confidence in our hearts that I am ready when Jesus comes. Not because I think I'm a perfect, righteous person, but because I have fully put my faith in what Jesus has done on the cross. Because when I accept Jesus as my Savior, you understand the perfect life that Jesus lived, that counts for you. In your record book in heaven, because Revelation says there's a record of all of our lives. That's almost scary to think about. But the gospel tells us that when we accept Jesus, the perfect life he lived is put in our record book. So that when God looks at the record of your life, he doesn't see your sins and your shortcomings and your mistakes. He sees the perfect life of Jesus that is now counting for you. Do you understand what that means? That means when he looks at you, he sees someone who is perfect. Not because you really are, but because Jesus' righteousness has been given to you. He has taken your unrighteousness and he took the guilt and shame and responsibility when he died on the cross of Calvary. That's what it means to have Jesus Christ as a Savior, a substitute, and a Redeemer. You may say, well, Pastor Dave, how can I be ready for Jesus to come? The best way to be ready for Christ is to simply nurture your spiritual life and spend time with Jesus every single day in the Word of God. The daily devotional life is one of the most important things for the Christian. And that's why the devil wants to keep us so busy. That's why Daniel 12:4 says we're going to be running to and fro, because the devil wants to keep us away from spending time with Jesus in his word, in prayer. Because the more I open up this book and spend time in it, the Holy Spirit is able to transform my heart and my mind. And after weeks, after months, pretty soon, the Holy Spirit makes changes in me that I could never make. So when we go home tonight, I would encourage you to ask yourself and myself these three questions. Are you ready for Jesus to come? Have you received him into your life? Are you taking your relationship with Christ seriously? If we can't answer yes to those questions, then we need to go home and get on our knees and say, Lord Jesus, if there's anything standing between me and you, if there's anything keeping me from having that confidence and assurance, Lord, show me what it is. Lord, help me to give my heart to you fully and freely and unconditionally. Because Jesus says he will never leave us. He will never forsake us. All he invites us to do is come. As sinful as we are, with all the mistakes we have made, he invites us to come, and he will give us the assurance of salvation. Tonight, is it your desire to say, Lord, I want to be with you in the kingdom of heaven? Is it your desire to spend eternity with Jesus?
1: Don't miss more inspiring messages by David Kleindienst.
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3: Hi, I'm Todd Nettleton, and this is the Voice of the Martyrs Radio. Zainab discovered the love of Christ after escaping violence in Iraq. Now, members of the mystical Muslim Sufi community continuously pressure her to revert to her former faith. Despite intense opposition, Zainab has remained steadfast in following Christ. Recently, several members of Zainab's family have been hospitalized with emotional and physical illnesses. There seems to be no explanation for the suffering and ailments the family has endured. Because witchcraft is prevalent within the Sufi community, Zainab believes her family is under demonic attack. Pray Zainab's faith will remain strong and unwavering.
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5: Cannibalism still lingers in some of the jungle corners of certain primitive areas. But I'll return in a moment with the amazing facts about a modern cannibalism being practiced in your town right now.

Hello, this is Joe Cruz and the Amazing Facts Broadcast, facts which affect you. You know, friends, we think with horror of the cannibal who feasts on the still warm and trembling flesh of his victim. But are the results of even this practice more terrible than are the agony and ruin caused by our misrepresenting the motives and blackening the reputation and dissecting the character of our friends? Listen to these words from the Bible, Proverbs 26, verse 22. The words of a talebearer are as wounds, and they go down into the innermost parts of the belly. Now, how can we claim to be Christians and yet do such an unchristian-like thing as to criticize our friends and tear their reputation to ribbons? When we participate in backbiting, evil-speaking, tale-bearing, tattling, or gossiping, we're committing an act which God proclaims is worthy of death, believe it or not. In fact, listen to these words in Romans 1, 29-32. Being filled with all unrighteousness, fornication, wickedness, covetousness, maliciousness, full of envy, murder, debate, deceit, malignity, whisperers, backbiters, haters of God, despiteful, proud, boasters, inventors of evil things, disobedient to parents, without understanding, covenant breakers, without natural affection, implacable, unmerciful, who knowing the judgment of God, that they which commit such things are worthy of death, not only do the same, but have pleasure in them that do them. Now you'll notice that Paul places whispering and backbiting on the same level as murder, fornication, and inventing evil things. He says that all these are worthy of death. Well, that's a severe penalty for such a little thing as gossip, isn't it? But is gossip a little thing? We'll discover today that it is a great, great evil. Now turn with me to Matthew 19:19, the last part. It says, "Thou shalt love thy neighbor as thyself." Now what did Jesus mean when he said, "Thou shalt love thy neighbor as thyself"? Did he mean that we should be constantly watching to catch the errors of other Christians? Did he mean that we should be on continual alert to hear everything we can about their actions? Did he mean that we should do our best to broadcast our brother's failings to everybody we know? Absolutely not. He meant that we should live out the golden rule of Matthew 7:12. Therefore, all things whatsoever ye would that men should do to you, do ye even so to them. Let me ask you, do you enjoy the thought of having somebody dissect your character, looking for flaws to criticize? Do you enjoy it when people search your innermost life for tasty tidbits of gossip to tell to their friends? Do you enjoy having your reputation riddled by false accusations? Of course you don't. And the Bible says that you should do unto others just as you would have them do unto you. The very fact that you would dislike having somebody criticize you is reason enough for you to stop doing it to others. To love your neighbor as yourself means to treat the other fellow just exactly as you'd want to be treated if you were in his place. The Indians had a nice way of putting it. Don't speak against your fellow until you've walked in his moccasins for 3 weeks. In 1 Peter 3:10-11, Peter shows us one way in which we can show our love for our neighbor. For he that will love life and see good days, let him refrain his tongue from evil, and his lips that they speak no guile. Let him eschew evil and do good. Let him seek peace and ensue it. Now Peter says that we show our love for our neighbor by refraining our tongues from evil. The Bible has a lot to say about controlling our tongues, by the way, and all of it is based on the command in Exodus 20, verse 16, "Thou shalt not bear false witness against thy neighbor." Now, this commandment precludes all gossip, tale-bearing, evil-speaking, and slandering. But you say, "I never say anything that's not true. I always make sure of the story before I tell it." Now, that incident may indeed be true, and you may be able to verify every word of it. But if your story is uncomplimentary and downgrading or negative or damaging to somebody's reputation, then regardless of whether or not it's true, you are bearing false witness against your neighbor. You are treating him contrary to the word of God. You're trampling his reputation in the dust. You're devouring his character as you would food. In the books of heaven, you are classified as a cannibal. Notice some of the Bible texts that specifically enjoin us to guard against what we say. 1 Peter 2:1, "Wherefore, laying aside all malice and all guile and hypocrisy and envying and all evil speaking."
And then again, Psalms 34:13, keep thy tongue from evil and thy lips from speaking guile. Proverbs 29:20, seest thou a man that is hasty in his words? There is more hope of a fool than of him. James 1:26, if any man among you seem to be religious and bridleth not his tongue, but deceiveth his own heart, this man's religion is vain. Proverbs 28:21, death and life are in the power of the tongue. Proverbs 12:22, lying lips are abomination to the Lord, but they that deal truly are his delight. So, friends, you can see how strongly the Bible recommends the controlling of our tongues. James had quite a bit to say about the tongue, in fact. In James 3:2-10, he says, if any man offend not in word, the same is a perfect man, and able also to bridle the whole body. Behold, we put bits in the horses' mouths, that they may obey us, and we turn about their whole body. Behold also the ships, which, though they be so great, are driven by fierce winds, yet are they turned about with a very small helm, whithersoever the governor listeth. Even so the tongue is a little member, and boasteth great things. Behold how great a matter a little fire kindleth. And the tongue is a fire, a world of iniquity. So is the tongue among our members, that it defileth the whole body, and setteth on fire the course of nature, and it is set on fire of hell. For every kind of beast, and of birds, and of serpents, and of things in the sea is tamed, and hath been tamed of mankind. But the tongue can no man tame. It is an unruly evil, full of deadly poison. Therewith bless we God, even the Father, and therewith curse we men, which are made after the similitude of God. Out of the same mouth proceedeth blessing and cursing. My brethren, these things ought not so to be. Well, friends, James says that the small tongue can start great fires, and how true that is. It has burned the heart and soul out of millions. Man has tamed almost every beast, but the tongue is untamable. Only the grace of God can tame the tongue. Only God's Spirit can control this menace to peace and happiness. And unless we let the Spirit of God control our tongues, we will never see the kingdom of God. Turn with me now to Psalm 15, and we read these words, Lord, who shall abide in thy tabernacle? Who shall dwell in thy holy hill? He that walketh uprightly and worketh righteousness and speaketh the truth in his heart, he that backbiteth not with his tongue, nor doth evil to his neighbor, nor taketh up a reproach against his neighbor. Well, friends, don't you see that there won't ever be any backbiters in heaven? And the reason is backbiting is sin. When you're tempted to speak cross words, pray for grace to resist temptation. Remember that your children will speak as they hear you speaking. By your example, you're educating them. Remember that if you speak cross words to a fellow human being, you would speak the same kinds of words in heaven, were you permitted to go there. If you speak words of fault-finding about people here and now, you would do the same if God should save you and take you there. So, never speak complaint or fault-finding. There are churches in which the spirituality has been almost killed because the spirit of backbiting has been allowed to enter. It would be well if every one of us would closely investigate the mental food that's being served up to us to eat. When those who love to talk come to us and say, have you heard the latest about so-and-so, or what's new in such-and-such an affair, we should stop and think if the conversation will give spiritual help or if it will hinder spiritual growth. We are not to be tattlers, gossipers, or talebearers. We are not to bear false witness. We must give an account of everything we say to God. We'll be brought into judgment for all our hasty words. We'll stand trial for every conversation that did no good to the speaker or to the hearer. But what if somebody comes to us with some juicy morsel of gossip, friends? What should we do? As the Bible condemns those who speak of their fellow man, so it condemns those who hear evil of their fellow man. Speak evil of no man, hear evil of no man. If there are no hearers, there will be no speakers of evil. If anyone speaks evil in your presence, check him. Refuse to hear him, though his manner be ever so soft and sweet. He may profess to be a dear friend of the one of whom he's talking, but yet he will throw out clever hints that will stab the character in the back. Just as a true Christian will refuse to speak evil of anyone, so a true follower of Christ will refuse to hear evil of his neighbor.
If anyone comes to you with a negative message concerning a brother, or with a message that has the effect of tearing down your brother's reputation, then you should decidedly reject that message. Christ has given us specific instruction as to how we should handle problems with our fellow men. In Matthew 18:15-17, Jesus said, "Moreover, if thy brother shall trespass against thee, go and tell him his fault between thee and him alone. If he shall hear thee, thou hast gained thy brother. But if he will not hear thee, then take with thee one or two more, that in the mouth of two or three witnesses every word may be established. And if he shall neglect to hear them, tell it unto the church. But if he neglect to hear the church, let him be unto thee as an heathen man and a publican." Now, friends, Christ gave the pattern by which you're to handle grievances. He commanded that when you have a problem with a brother, your first and only duty besides praying for him is to go to him by yourself and speak to him alone about the problem. Pray with him. Ask God to work a reconciliation between you and your brother. Then, if he refuses to hear you, Christ doesn't leave you free to talk about it to others. The next step is to take one or two others with you, that in the mouth of these witnesses every word can be substantiated. If the person refuses to hear you in the presence of the one or two, and then, only then,

0: But the attitude the members should be that of forgiveness and love and not one of tale-bearing and judgment. Instead of continuing to tear down the individual, the church members then will seek to win him back again. Now, this is Christ's way to handle grievances, friends. Go to the one who's involved, first by yourself. And then Christ knew that sometimes a person would scorn that attempt, and he said, take somebody else with you. And then finally, if they will not listen, then you can take it to the church. And this is the way, my friends, to have peace and harmony in the church. Let's follow Christ's plan for reconciliation. And if we do that, I can tell you that great good will result.
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after having to leave France. Farrell and Calvin moved and worked elsewhere. Farrell came here to the Geneva area, and he had success in the villages and hamlets that surrounded the town of Geneva. But when he came into the city, he was initially rejected and had to leave the city. Another man who tried the work of reform here was a schoolmaster by the name of Frumman, and he had some success. Calvin also found his way to the city, though not by design. There was a road blockage because an army was in the road, and he had to divert, and he came through Geneva. He was planning to just pass through, but the believers here implored him to stay and assist the work of reform. And though initially reluctant, he eventually decided to stay. For nearly 30 years, he labored here in Geneva, firstly establishing a church that adhered to the morality of the Bible, and then for the advancement of the Reformation throughout Europe. His life as a public leader was not faultless, nor were his doctrines free from error, but he was instrumental in advancing truths that were of special importance and maintaining the principles of Protestantism against the errors of Rome. Sometimes you can learn a lot about someone by what their enemies say about them at their death. Pope Pius IV

said of John Calvin. The strength of that heretic Calvin consisted in this, that money never had the slightest charm for him. If I had such servants, my dominion would extend from sea to sea. Calvin was a compulsive type A personality. He never wasted a minute. He preached 5 sermons a week, and he wrote a Bible commentary on virtually every book of the Bible. He also wrote countless theological articles on a wide variety of topics. He was not lazy. Even when he was on his deathbed, his friends urged him to refrain from his labors. He replied, "What? Should the Lord come and find me idle?" He lived a very modest life as well. He wasn't paid a large salary, but by the utmost frugality, he was able to save 3 years' annual salary that he left to his heirs when he passed away. From Calvin's life, we learn. He's a man who sent missionaries throughout Europe. He's a man who wrote books and sent them throughout Europe. He's a man that had an influence far more wider reaching than just his church. But really, he started off just as the pastor of a church in Geneva. From small beginnings, he had a great, great influence. In Luke 16, verse 10, the Bible tells us, "He that is faithful in that which is least will be faithful also in that which is much." May we be faithful wherever God has placed us, in whatever small place or small thing it is, that we may be faithful should God give us greater responsibilities or a greater sphere of influence.

years after the end of the U.S. Civil War, the American ambassador to the Vatican City was ordered to return home. When President Harry Truman attempted to re-establish diplomatic ties with the Vatican in the 1950s, he backed off because of the fierce opposition he encountered. But on January the 10th, 1984, President Ronald Reagan appointed the first U.S. ambassador to the Vatican in almost 120 years. The president of the Southern Baptist Convention at the time said he was appalled. While a major concern was separation of church and state, the roots of those concerns go back to the Protestant Reformation, to a time when Rome was an authoritarian church whose teachings were seen to be anathema to the Protestant ethos. Purgatory, indulgences, prayer to saints, confession to a priest, they were seen as intolerable spiritual abuses by many. Now, while bigotry did exist, President Truman couldn't get an ambassador to the Vatican voted because, to many, the Vatican represented church-state union with teachings that were seen to be corrupted and corrupting. But by President Reagan's 1984, those concerns were forgotten. Fast forward to today, decades later, and those concerns are a complete non-issue. But while times change and attitudes change, the teachings of the Bible do not. Paul wrote to Timothy, "O Timothy, guard what was committed to your trust, avoiding the profane and idle babblings and contradictions of what is falsely called knowledge." 1 Timothy 6, verse 20. Time marches on. History gets rewritten, and people can forget reality. We don't want to forget that the Bible should be our sole rule of faith and practice. Opposition to that only leads to very bad places. John Bradshaw, It Is Written.

0: Because of our fallen nature, we are resistant to authority. When we were each toddlers and understood the very first rule, you can be sure we resisted it, because it's within our nature to break rules. We're going to be talking about authority, how we handle it, and how our children handle it. On this edition of Daughters of Promise, I hope you'll stay tuned. I'm Christine Wurtzen. Well, one thing's for certain, if we were allowed to break rules in our family, then when we grew up, we also break God's rules easily. Why is it so important to teach our children to obey us and to obey the first time when we tell them to do something? Because we're teaching them to hear a command and then say, yes. When they are made to respect our authority, we are set to respond to God's authority. But what happens to a son or daughter, now grown, who was rebellious and are living the way they want? They must be broken in order to submit. And oh, the lessons are severe as an adult. Perhaps you have a grown son or daughter and they are living recklessly. You may quote God's word, but that word is met with a shrug of indifference. They must reap painful consequences in order to finally listen. But through each place of pain, God will continue to call them home. He will patiently teach his children the blessing of obedience, and obedience the first time he tells us. So what is my response to God's voice today? I read a portion of Scripture this morning, and in it I discovered more about how to live a life that pleases God. Did I strain against the Word, or did I respond by aligning myself with His authority and instantly say, "Yes, Lord"? For Daughters of Promise, I'm Christine Wurtzen.
1: And behold, they brought to him a man sick of the palsy, lying on a bed. And Jesus, seeing their faith, said unto the sick of the palsy, "Son, be of good cheer, thy sins be forgiven thee." And behold, certain of the scribes said within themselves, "This man blasphemeth." And Jesus, knowing their thoughts, said, "Wherefore think ye evil in your hearts? For whither is easier to say, Thy sins be forgiven thee, or to say, Arise and walk? But that ye may know that the Son of Man hath power on earth to forgive sins," then saith he to the sick of the palsy, "Arise, take up thy bed, and go into thine house."
2: Let love be without dissimulation. Abhor that which is evil. Cleave to that which is good.
3: Grace and truth came by Jesus Christ.
4: If you want to know whether or not you're really in love, give it the test of time.
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4: Infatuation is the name we give to that first bright burst of attraction between two people. It sets our pulses racing, and it makes us think of clouds and fireworks and stories that end in happily ever after. And there's no doubt that infatuation looks and feels very much like love. The only problem is, it doesn't last. How then can we distinguish real love from temporary attraction? There's only one answer to that question. It takes time. Measure your motivations carefully. Give your emotions a chance to evolve and oscillate. If your love is real, it can handle the weight, and your relationship will be all the stronger for the seasoning of an unhurried foundation.
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7: It's not wrong to have possessions. As a matter of fact, God wants you to have possessions. God gives you possessions to make you a steward over them. But you can be financially in bondage as a wealthy person. You know, the Bible says in Proverbs 15, verse 6, "In the house of the righteous, there's much treasure, but in the revenue of the wicked, there's trouble." Somebody has described a modern American as a person who drives a bank-financed car over a bond-financed highway, on gasoline he's just bought with a credit card, on his way to open a charge account at a department store, so he can fill his savings and loan-financed home with installment-purchased furniture. Now, friend, it's about time we stop buying things we don't need with money we don't have to impress people we don't like. It's about time we learn what God had to say about how to make money, how to use money, how to spend money, how to save money, and how to give money. God wants to open the windows of heaven and pour out a blessing on you. Yes, a spiritual blessing, and yes, a financial blessing.
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8: From the Christian News Radio Network, I'm Jim Miller. Matt arrested for allegedly starting one of the major wildfires devastating Spokane, Washington, arraigned today. They report some of the containment lines around the wildfires are at 13%. The fires have burned thousands of acres, destroyed hundreds of homes, and led to over 60,000 people evacuating. Mitch McConnell's been discharged from the rehab center where he had been recovering after a fall in June. In a statement today, the Kentucky senator thanking his friends, family, and hospital staff, and added he'll be working on Senate business from home. FDA has approved the first ever mRNA flu vaccine. News Nation's Nicole Burley.
9: The vaccine is found to be more than 27% more effective than a standard flu shot. The FDA granted approval for adults ages 50 and over on the condition Moderna run an additional trial on the 65 and older crowd. The company says it takes just 2 to 3 months from picking the flu strain to roll out the shot, compared with 6 months for traditional vaccines.
8: mRNA vaccines can be updated and produced much more quickly than standard vaccines. More news coming up. Now a word from our sponsor.
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8: Millions of people facing flash flood risk across the Northeast and Ohio Valley as multi-day storm system rolls out. A level 1 out of 4 risk of flash flooding is covering major cities like Cleveland, Buffalo, New York, and Pittsburgh today. ICE agents targeting immigrants at airports, averaging between 20 and 40 arrests every day. Here's News Nation's Nancy Liu.
12: Documents reviewed by the Wall Street Journal indicate there may be growing enforcement pushback by bystanders and airlines, with about half a dozen incidents involving Southwest. In one encounter about 2 weeks ago, a passenger is heard pleading with a Southwest agent as they remove a friend from a plane headed from Denver to Oakland.
8: Under federal immigration laws, those who overstay their visas are considered immediately deportable. Love encouragement? California man says faith changed the course of his medical crisis. Paul Wood of Lodi began suffering headaches and could barely walk in early 2018. Doctors suspected a brain bleed, then scans showed signs of a malignant tumor. And instead of accepting the diagnosis, he turned to prayer and support from his Gravity Church community. Pastor says Wood never wavered, trusting God no matter the outcome. When doctors prepared for surgery, they were stunned to find the suspected tumor had disappeared. From Christian News Radio Network, I'm Jim Miller. To hear this and other reports on demand, visit ChristianNewsRadio.org.
13: Has life been dragging you down with fears of the future? 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
14: This is John MacArthur. Join me for today's Portraits of Grace. In Luke 18, Jesus tells of two men who went to the temple to pray. One, a Pharisee, boasted to God about his self-righteous efforts. The other, a tax collector, humbly acknowledged his sin. The Pharisee didn't receive forgiveness. The tax collector did. When Jesus said, "Blessed are the poor in spirit, for theirs is the kingdom of heaven," he was referring to people like that tax collector who know they're utterly destitute of any human resources that will commend them to God. And so they rely totally on God's grace for salvation and daily living. If you want God to hear your prayers and minister to your needs, be poor in spirit. This is John MacArthur encouraging you to live as portraits of grace.
15: Now a look at your afternoon weather on Vacaville Fairfield Christian Talk Radio. Sunny today with a high near 93 and lows around 58. Sunny tomorrow with a high of 91 and lows around 58. For your Saturday, sunny with a high near 95 and lows around 59. And for Sunday, sunny with a high near 96 and lows around 60. That's your afternoon weather on Vacaville Fairfield Christian Talk Radio.
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19: Welcome, listening friends. Would you like to hear an amazing fact? We've all heard the expression before that dog is man's best friend. But in the ocean, a man's best friend is probably the dolphin. Maritime history is filled with stories of dolphins helping drowning sailors, rescuing people from sharks, or guiding vessels through treacherous waters. In 2004, a group of swimmers were suddenly stalked by a 10-foot great white shark off the northern coast of New Zealand. Suddenly, a pod of dolphins herded them together, circling the swimmers for 40 minutes until the large predator was driven away. In another case, in the Red Sea, 12 divers were lost for over 13 hours, and they were surrounded by dolphins for the entire time that were repelling the many sharks that live in the area there. When a rescue boat finally came near the area, the dolphin pod showed them where the stranded divers were by leaping into the air and jumping towards the swimmers, leading the boat onward. Likewise, in the year 2000, it was a group of dolphins that led fishermen to discover 6-year-old Elian Gonzalez floating in an inner tube out in the Atlantic Ocean after his boat carrying Cuban refugees sank. You know, the Bible says that God has often used animals to rescue his people. Stay with us, friends. We're going to learn more as Amazing Facts brings you this edition of Bible Answers Live.
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19: 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And I am Doug Batchelor. Our regular co-host, Pastor John Ross, is he's probably in the air somewhere, flying back from New Zealand right now. But we're glad that we have our associate pastor, Marshall McKenzie, sitting in the co-pilot seat. Evening, Marshall.
20: Good evening, Pastor Doug.
19: We're going to start with a word of prayer, and then we'll get to our questions. Father in heaven, we just want to commit this time to you. Pray that through the Spirit and even your angels, you take charge of the calls that come in, and that you'll guide through your word the answers that are given. And so please bless the Lord for your kingdom and your glory in Jesus' name. Amen.
20: You know, Pastor Doug, I was just amazed as you read and shared that story with us, that amazing fact about dolphins and God's providence in leading those dolphins.
19: That's right. And, you know, there's several more stories that I could share. I've lived around the water for several years of my life, and I've heard just some amazing stories about dolphins, boys that were drowning. Even a dog that was drowning, a dolphin was once found, nudging it back to the surface and helping it ashore. And they seem to be one of the many animals that God has wired with some sort of compassion or altruism and empathy. And, you know, in the Bible, you can find a couple of cases where God used animals to save people. But one story that pops into my mind is in 1 Kings chapter 17, when Elijah had to flee out into the wilderness during a time of famine. And it says that the word of the Lord told him to go stay by the brook Cherish, which flows into the Jordan. And ravens brought him bread and food in the morning and bread and food in the evening, and he drank from the brook. God used these ravens. And it is true that, you know, ravens are very smart animals. Mm-hmm. They can live, I think, up to